0: something's happened. And Duher was the sort of man, if something did happen like that, you made in a special effort to make sure you tried to get it back, because you didn't want anything to happen on his responsibility, if you know what I mean. And so he had got off to a mare in the All-Ireland final, 15, 20 minutes in, literally nothing had went right to him. The classic attitude then is to write, just get a foothold in this game, do something really simple. Next time I get the ball, hands on the ball, make 100% sure of my possession, and simple pass, or do the simple thing. Just play my way back into this game, get a foothold in it. What did Duher do? Took off on a 60-yard solo run down the Cusick stand and pin it over with the outside of his boot. And I remember, for me as a player, looking at that, and I just thought, that man is like nothing else I have ever played with. He is just different gravy. And so that, for me, along with a treadmill experience that taught me a lesson one day down in the City West Hotel alongside Duher, Duher for me was just something else. So I'm sad that he's not on the wall, but sure. I suppose my personal Rushmore, he's there.
1: You'd have to say as well, he was the prototype for the utility footballer. You know, he had number 10 on his back, Mickey used to say, but he numbers on the back mean nothing. And he was the one, he was everywhere doing everything. I mean, you think he bore the scars of 96 as well, and what he had to come through. And, as he would have said himself, not possibly the most skillful footballer, but my God, he maximised, he got every last ounce out of himself. He squeezed everything out of himself and left it all out there on the field. So I think, when you start, Sean obviously was an iconic player and part of that, but he is in that group with McGuigan and Ricey and Conor Gormley and Philly and Muggsy and guys like that. But I think Peter and Duher were incredible, and a two-time All-Ireland winning captain as well.
2: That's remarkable. I honestly think that if people outside of Tyrone were to compile their top five Tyrone footballers, 90% of people, maybe that's an exaggeration, but a lot of people would have Sean Kavanagh ahead of Brian Duher. It's remarkable the adoration with which he attached to him, and even kind of calling him as a utility forward kind of sums up perfectly how we view him. But as you say, and the kind of like the points with the outside of the boot, an unbelievably skillful footballer, which nobody really gives him credit for. And maybe that is the perfect epitome of that Tyrone team.
0: Duher came through, and I think in 96 Duher was only maybe 19 or 20, and he won Ulster All-Star, maybe a nominee All-Star that year as well, and he was a hugely skillful player. The fact is, he put the team first, put his work rate first, and rather than just want to do what he could do as a ball playing forward, like, he was one of our best forwards, but he literally sacrificed himself and his body. Like, what he put himself through, only I suppose those that maybe shared a dressing room with him fully understand. The man was granite, and he just put himself through hell. And he had more skill than the vast majority, even of that illustrious group of footballers that we've named. Duher was one of our most skillful footballers, and yet people know him purely for the fact that he put himself through hell on a football pitch for the team. And again, as a player, as a proud Tyrone man, that's an image, that's a sight, and that's a reputation that I would be always proud to have associated with Tyrone. So that's why Duher is just, and he's quiet, he's unassuming, he's as humble as get out. He's, Orla would say, like, from a media point of view, he's hilarious to interview. A, you struggle to understand him. B, he's not going to talk to you anyway. But he's Tyrone's, he is something unique to us. And in terms of a man that you would go over the ditch for and fight for, Brian Duher's one of them.
3: Did I miss the treadmill City West story?
0: Oh, I will never forget it. So we were staying down in the City West of a team weekend, must have been a training weekend, and then got up early in the morning. I would have been more of the studious types and headed to the gym in the morning. I walked into the gym and there was Duher on the treadmill already running with his iconic style, which always made him look wrecked. So I don't know how long he was on the treadmill at this stage, but he looked wrecked. So I thought, okay, I'm coming in fresh, I'll come up on the treadmill. Now, the treadmill, I'd have to say, Duher's treadmill looked more like a Stairmaster at this stage, such as the incline on it, like this thing was. I don't know what percentage it was. I always used to run at a 1% on a treadmill, but he must have had it at about 10. And he just was running away, Duher's classic run, as if he was just wrecked on his last leg. So I pulled up beside him on the treadmill, started up, went at a similar pace, but at a much more sensible incline. And I was grand, 10 minutes in, starting to get out of buff. Sort of, I was expecting just a wee light warm-up in the morning. 15 minutes in, started, right, this is a meaty workout now that I'm taking on. By about 20 minutes, I was ready to stop, really. But in my head, I was thinking, hang on. I came into the gym. Duher is at a stupid incline. He was running before me. I can't stop before him. So I thought, right, I can't stop before Duher. So I kept on going another 5-10 minutes. And by that stage, I was beat. And I just slowed down the treadmill. Right, Duher, I'll see you later. Right, Anna, that's all right. And I left the gym. And there he was, battering away. Same incline on the treadmill. And I walked away thinking, that man doesn't know pain. He just, that man is just... His body is not programmed the way a normal body is. But, so ever since then, I sort of knew there was no beating Brian Duher in terms of the physical pain state.
2: Yeah, he would ordinarily make plenty of other counties, Mount Rushmore's at RSA, but he's just missed out on this occasion. The final list is Peter Canavan, Darren Clark, Shirley McKay and Mickey Hart. Where is it located, Enda? Where is Mount Rushmore going to be?
0: Hey, I have a house on the side of the Clogher Valley and I'm looking over. I can see the Mourne Mountains. I can see Slieve Gullion in South Armagh. I can see into Monaghan. I can see into Fermanagh. So there's a patch in my garden and them four faces can sit in it absolutely fine.
2: You happy enough with that, Orla?
1: Not at all. I mean, I'm presuming that this house is also in the Paris. Would I be right? So you want not only
0: sure,
1: do you want...
0: Oh, that's perfectly fitting, surely.
1: So you want two heads up there and you want it in Errol Kate. No, I don't think so. I would put mine on Pigeon Top, which is a very elevated, beautiful spot as well, just outside of home. If you ever want a nice walk, that's a place. You can see mountains all around us. It might be facing Derry, though. That might be a problem. I'm not too sure.
2: We found that facing as many counties as possible tends to be the key to a good location. Listen, Orla and Enda, thanks a million for engaging with that this morning. That is it for Tyrone's Mount Rushmore.
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6: Yeah, you just have to be there.
7: You know, you had to be there.
8: It was just great to say, like, or I was there for that, you know what I mean?
6: You have to be there.
9: I wish I wasn't there.
6: You have to be there.
10: Right, I have a confession to make. My very favourite podcast in the entire world at the moment is called The Dishing It Out. And I include all of the Off the Ball podcasts. Now, is that good? It is that good. And I'm delighted to say... one of the co-presenters, Gary O'Hanlon, is with us for his You Had To Be There. Gary, how are you?
11: How's it going, Chair?
10: It's very annoying to me that you're like a world-class chef and then also you just randomly end up being a brilliant podcaster as well.
11: Yeah.
10: Screw you, buddy.
11: I know.
10: You're making it look too easy.
11: Well, I've been coming in and out of this building for, I don't know, 15 or 16 years now at this stage. So I had plenty practice on the mic between Anton Savage, Pat Kenny, George Hook. Actually, George was the first boy. Give me a chance in here. So over the years... You know, between TV and radio, but I would take like a radio studio or a podcast studio over TV any day. I love it, you know. But yeah, Sean O'Ryan, who you probably know well, reached out, I'd say 4 years ago at this stage or more. And it was a good year and a half. And we trialed one or two, but didn't work. But Gareth in the Marker, Gareth Mullins, my able co-presenter, was the one that gelled with me, you know.
10: Were you pals beforehand, did you?
11: Yeah, we've been good pals for a long time, yeah. And, you know, rival executive chefs in five-star hotels too. So we kind of rib each other between the K-Club and the Marker and all of that. But it's all good stuff. And I think the beauty about Gareth and myself is, you know, when it comes to food, or, you know, it's all subjective food, you know what I mean? But you could have a right good Barney or argument or difference of opinion on a dish with Gareth, and then we'll roll out of here having the crack anyways, you know what I mean? It's just food and it's just an opinion. And that was always what I'd wanted to have in a co-presenter if we were to do it, you know what I mean? So we're back, like we've four seasons, and we topped off last season winning Podcast of the Year at the Irish Food Writers Award, which was brilliant. But then the timing was terrible for us because we were coming into the Christmas period. We had said we'd shelve it for a couple of months, and but we're back recording this week and next week. So hopefully now over the next two or three weeks, it'll start coming back, and that'll be the start of season five. And we have a few good guests lined up already, so yeah, it's great to have it back. It's been off air now too long, you know.
12: Yeah. Would chefs generally get into like Barneys over dishes, like, and that respect each other?
11: Maybe not Barneys over dishes, like, but you know, you might just have a lot of it's really down to the simple fact of like and dislike, you know what I mean? Like, Gareth's really into caviar and stuff like that. I hate it, like, right. And But at the same time, you have to cook an awful lot of stuff that you're not really mad about anyway. Like, I don't eat lobster. I'm not really mad about prawns, but I love working with it. You know what I mean? So, as far as Barney's probably a broad term. Like, I mean, I can't really think of anything that we would really differ too much on. You know what I mean? Like, but, at the same time, it's good to be able to, and quite often too, if you feel that a show is a wee bit flat, it's kind of like whenever I make the restaurant show, sometimes the producer will come down and say, you know, everything's just going far too easy here today. And they'll throw a spanner in the works, or they'll turn up the volume in the TV. There's like a 20-second delay where somebody's saying that the dish I just sent out is disgusting or shocking, or they'll loop it to make sure that you hear it just to start. You know, you're 12 hours into a day and you still have another five to go, and it can set you off. But it's, you know, when you're really passionate about something as well, or food, especially if it's your own stuff, you can be a wee bit more protective of it. You know what I mean? But when you're chatting in broader terms, it's all just a matter of opinion, you know.
12: What was your temperament to be like running the kitchen in the K Club?
11: Oh, no, very calm. Like there's this myth that kitchens are, you know, if you think back to the 80s, 90s London, like, kitchens would have been very hot and heavy back then, you know what I mean? Like, but like, kitchens are a brilliant environment today. Like, you know what I mean? It's everybody gets on great. Like, I've got a massive crew, you know, three or four head chefs over three or four different restaurants and banquet. And, you know, you need to have a very calm mind, like, to be able to float between them all, communicate right. But, you know, that way of being just doesn't get tolerated anywhere really anymore. Like, I mean, you don't see it. It certainly existed way, way back, maybe in the early parts of my career. And Gareth has talked about it on the podcast too, where he's experienced in his kitchen. Funny enough, I haven't. You can be quite lucky. You know what I mean? I started my career in the Rosapenna in Donegal, and my aunt was the head chef there. Now, she was strict, but, you know, not rowdy or not violent or any of the things that you might hear about. But and then I went on to Boston, and I was in Belfast. That was hot and heavy. Now, during the Good Friday peace talks, I worked in East Belfast at Stormont, and that was was more the living arrangements, and just being Catholic in that neck of the woods was crazy back then, you know what I mean? But work was also a bit tetchy, but for different reasons. But no, the day to day now, like, kitchens are brilliant environments, and they're also, you know, newer kitchens, the heat isn't there, and all these things affect mood, you know what I mean? Like, you look at induction kitchens now, and all these new environments where, like, the radiators and everything and the motors are all in the roof. There's nearly silence in the kitchen. That's where all the heat actually comes from, is motors from fridges and, like, big gas stoves, where it's now all induction. They only start heating whenever something touches it, and it's instant. So it's still hot, and it's still heavy, and it's still busy, but it's a very, very different environment to what people sort of envisage, you know.
12: I have to say, I didn't know that. I didn't know what had changed. It sounds a bit like what many football dressing rooms reportedly have changed from the shouting days of 30 years ago to it's a bit softer now. And I wonder how that happened in the world of kitchens, because I guess I consume so much of that world through media. It's like, you know, the movie Boiling Point with Stephen Graham, or Ramsay's Kitchen Nightmares, where Gordon's coming in and effing out of it, the owners, about what you're doing wrong, shows you how to cook it and said, best of luck, I'm off.
11: Yeah. Well, I suppose the only chef that ever really got away with being rowdy was Ramsay. You know what I mean? And then he would have grown up in that environment, you know? And, you know, the early days of Harvey's, like Marco Pierre White, who I know well, working with him on the show, like, well, Marco was at the height of himself. Like, there was nowhere like Harvey's, the youngest chef to get 3 stars. And as a basement kitchen, nearly all the kitchens in America and London, they're all basement kitchens. Like, they are dark and dingy and what have you. But that's all the likes of Ramsay and that would have known. And then, you know, to be fair, he's probably the only one that ever brought that onto the camera, and it was accepted. Like, because it certainly isn't, but from anybody else, it just isn't.
12: Right.
11: You know what I mean? But it never, ever affected Ramsay's life. But then you ask anybody that ever worked for Ramsay, you look at Claire Smith, Paul Ainsworth, all of these, you know, Angela Hartnett, all these high-powered chefs. Now you've got Matt Abe. They've all gone on to greatness. They've all gone on, and he's backed them in a load of their restaurants. They love him.
12: Right.
11: I mean, all of those guys that work with him through thick and thin, and got Royal Hospital Road, his first restaurant, got him on to the next one and the next one. He has looked after them like a child. You know what I mean? Now, that doesn't make it right or wrong or whatever, but like everybody chooses a path. You know, it's interesting you chat about dressing rooms. I don't know. It's probably like maybe 9,

0: you know, there's the practical joke end, which is all great and a bit of crack. Gaza and, you know, wearing the, you know, the wig and all the bits and bobs and throwing something smelly in somebody's car and what have you. But, like, the other stuff is just, you know, you think of, like, the Duffer and some of the younger boys. Like, obviously now with Brexit, you have all the young fellas not going until they're 18 or whatever. But you going over 14, 15, 16 and dealing with that. Jeez, it just shows you now how good they were and how tough they were to get through, you know, and have the careers they had, you know, if they were dealing with
1: Definitely.
0: That.
1: You know? How insane is your life? So you're running the show in the K-Club and you're doing this hyper-successful podcast and, you know, your own family and friends and all that. So how do you deal with a typical week?
0: Yeah, well, it's just, like, the number one priority is work, is the K-Club. Like, I mean, it's absolutely, I mean, I had a massive consultancy in Paris as well that I actually was a year into a two-year deal. And after one, I mean, the easy part of it was the second year, which was my first year in the K-Club. But after 2 weeks, I walked away from an awful lot of money because I was like, look, I can't commit 100% here if I'm in Paris. It was only one day a month. But I actually couldn't commit to one day a month for all of last year or up till December of last year. So absolutely, you know, I've had a soft spot for the K-Club since, I don't know, I've been golfing there and playing Mark Moriarty, who I think has been on here doing this. We're good pals and we've played there. I mean, I'm useless, but I love the game and I adore the game. The amount of history at the K-Club, obviously with the Irish Opens now and the Ryder Cup in 06 and what have you, I've just always had a soft spot for the place. So regardless of what goes on, I mean, you know, you have three kids and I'm blessed to have a wife that's a teacher. I mean, like, it's very, very much when I'm not working, I'm at home pretty much. Like, I mean, I golfed, I think, two or three times last year. Something had to give, and that's definitely, you know, a four-hour round of golf is off the cards for me. You get a sneaky one here and there. We have a great golf society at the K-Club, which is brilliant. I play that every now and again, you know. And but outside of that, day-to-day, it's just I look ahead. I'm nearly a month or two at a time looking at the schedule at work. I'm at my week around the days off is around the quieter days that you can get away. And the day-to-day of just what's going on at work. And then outside of that, a day off, the podcast is always done. We try and do two. We used to try and do three, but then the third one we just felt was never good enough. So we're back recording now. One day a week will be dedicated to the podcast, to trying to get two episodes in the can, do it early enough in the day that I am home in the evening to go to under 12 or under 14 or gymnastics. Between the GAA and gymnastics with the three wee dudes, there's only two of them old enough to be playing. Potty's not old enough yet, but Cora and Ali, they're playing at a good level for St. Mary's in Granard where we live. The GAA, like the club is a big deal to us up there, and she's a great gymnast and singer as well. She was in the National Concert Hall last night. So the house is manic, like, you know what I mean? But I don't know, between Annette, just she definitely takes on way more at home than what I do. But, you know, I contribute then what I can in my own way, I suppose, you know. It's like any house, you weigh out the work and you try and divide and conquer, you know.
1: How do you look after yourself?
0: Oh, Jesus, I don't know. I don't know if I'm not going to say I don't, but I don't know if I do either, you know what I mean? Walking, I mean, just, it's always work. I can tell you now, when you go between all the different restaurants on the resort, I mean, I don't wear my iWatch because it annoys me. Like, I feel like it bounces off machines whenever I'm at work. Like, but I'd say I rack up between 15 and 20,000 steps a day anyway. So I have a very, very active day. You know what I mean? Like, I have an office, but I mean, I roll into it. Sometimes I don't even get into it. You know what I mean? But I'm not sitting on my bum at work, you know what I mean? Like, and you're moving and you're active. But and then look, this time of year, trying to get in a wee bit of golf or walking or whatever. But outside of that, not really. I mean, I still have a sweet tooth, but I definitely, you know, I used to have like maybe a beer every night or every other night. Last year, last February, I was sick for a week or so, and I just completely stopped having a beer at home. And I mean, it was, when I say a beer, I literally would have had one, but I stopped that. And it's amazing how I used to look forward to a night out or a few pints here and there. I just couldn't be arsed anymore, you know what I mean?

0: I'd rather be in bed before 10 o'clock. Like, that's an absolute victory for me if I can get to bed before 10 o'clock at night. It sounds really boring, but just life is all about the K Club being successful now and the kids being healthy and it too. That's it, you know?
1: I looked at the menu last night in the K Club and I was thinking, is it a bit of a conundrum in that if the menu's going really well and you're selling a variety of dishes consistently, in the back of your mind is like, well, I have to keep this fresh, so I have to change it again. And then also at the same time, if the menu isn't working, do you stick with it or do you have to change it as well?
0: Well, simple answer there is you're always changing it no matter what. I mean, you're just
1: changing it. How do you know when to change it? I mean, the seasons take care of it, I guess, for a lot of ingredients.
0: Take care of it, but also your gut feeling is really the big one. And then it all depends on, like, say the Palmer restaurant, for example. That's the Palmer North. Very, very much a regular guest in there. So you've got people going in there that could go in two or three times a week. So that would get more changes than normal. South End also has, on the South Course, has regulars and members going in, and lots of people in the locality, Maynooth, Clane, Strachan, and all the areas around. That gets more, but then you're probably talking maybe not two or three times a week, maybe once a week. So it's getting a regular guest, plus residents that are coming, but you've got to think about not just the residents who might come and stay once a month or once a year or once every 2 years, whatever it'll be. So that's an ever-changing guest. But you definitely, and the Barton restaurant is the fine dining restaurant in the main hotel. So you're probably looking at maybe three or four changes seasonally a year there. You're probably looking at maybe two more or three more changes, or maybe four or five, but not as many changes, but more regular. Looking at three or four starters here, three or four main courses there, a quick change, keeping it fresh. But then you're also bringing in like little member menus, little snack things, little different sort of funky add-on stuff. In the fine dining one, like we've got this Gathered series coming up in the summer. It's Gathered, A Taste of Summer with Gary O'Hanlon, and then Lisa Doherty will pair wine with that. She blends her own house wines as well, makes her own gin on the grounds, and then in the fall we'll do Gathered, A Taste of Autumn, Gathered, A Taste of Winter. So you're sort of theming the main hotel, and then in South, again, you'll probably do two or three changes in the year. So I kind of find myself, once I've changed one, I'm already now testing for the next one. And the boys are running and the girls are running specials nearly all the time, keeping a record of what they try, what really works, and what people like. And you get a feel for what people like and what they eat anyway, very, very quickly. And, you know, thankfully the guests have reacted well to me being in there. I mean, you definitely have all eyes on you, like whenever you take over a place, is, you know, it's very prestigious. It's under new ownership about, you know, 6 years now, the Featherstone family, and that's given it a whole new lease of life. They've invested a huge amount of money, obviously 3 Irish Opens out of 6 years. We have it this year in September, and then obviously again we'll have it in 2027, celebrating the centenary year. So it's just constant change, you know what I mean? Like, so yeah, you just got to be like, it sounds like an awful lot of work, but in the words of Keno, and just, it's your job, like, just do your job, you know what I mean? Like, you're changing the menu, but like, I could sit down some days, right, and I could just write nonstop. I could have banger after banger, like, it would, then there'd be another day I'd sit down and be like, God, There's just nothing in my mind. You know what I mean?
1: Like, a song.
0: Yeah, but I often, like, if I'm sitting in the office and writing stuff, or I'm in a shop and I look at a jar, and I used to do this in America, like, where I just write loads of words. The way I used to write an essay, like word storming or brainstorming, I don't know what the word was on it, but you just write down loads of words. I'll write down colours, textures, and ingredients. And that's the big thing, you know what I mean? Like, so texture, colour, visuals, ingredient, time of year, heat, when it's gone out, what restaurant it's in, will they be eating outside, will they be eating inside, all these little things. Is it light? You know what I mean? And Paul, my CEO, he's brilliant at that, like at knowing, you know, even recently I had some of these brilliant dishes, like, where then I'll sit down with the CEO and he'll eat it. And that's like, it's a small sort of circle then as far as what makes it to the menu. And it has to suit the room that it's going into. It has to suit the feel of the restaurant it's going into. And that's where then bringing in other opinions is brilliant there. Because recently, and rightly so, like I had some brilliant dishes, but they were the right dishes.
2: Wrong place.
0: But I had them in the wrong place.
1: Wow.
0: And sometimes you just need somebody else to say, they're gorgeous, but you're in the wrong building. And then you're like, geez, you know what? You're right. And then you're looking at it and you're trying to envisage what people are wearing in that room. And you think, it's too messy. You know what I mean? It's too whatever. You know, if you have somebody wearing a dress or a ball gown, they're going to a black tie event. They don't want to be eating like a big, bulky. Yeah. They don't want to be eating dirty, messy chicken wings. They don't want to be eating a big, mad poke bowl or there's too much in it. They're going to feel stuffed after it. That needs to be light. It needs to be elegant and so on. So there's all these factors whenever you're writing menus, that all changes with the room that they're in and the price point and all sorts of things, you know. But that's what keeps it interesting, you know.
2: The first time I ever heard of a professional sports person having their own chef, the first time I paid attention to it was when Aidan McGeady went to Moscow. I was like, oh, that's very interesting. And I suppose he would need it, right? Now I see Rasmus Højlund's chef on Instagram is very famous. Whatever he's feeding him,
0: right,
2: he needs to give him a bit more protein or something because it ain't working. But you on the podcast, and it's not on your list, nearly got to go to the Masters for a week.
0: Oh, wow. I was like, how'd you hear that? Yeah, so I know Tyrrell really well. Yeah, and Tyrrell hired me actually to go to the Masters. He was over with his family.
1: Tyrrell Hatton,
0: at Chateau de Coudrissot or the Condor. I was in a private chateau for 5 years before coming to the K Club, and I would have known Justin Rose really well, and we were actually in Justin's bag, and I think Tyrrell's bag too, the Condor, for a while. But Tyrrell was really into his food, like, really good guy. And then Mark out of Modest as well, Mark McDonald and Niall Horan, that are business partners in Modest. I would have known those guys really, really well. So they would often kind of travel together. But Tyrrell was over one of the times with his family, and he asked me for like a cookery demonstration or a cookery school day for a couple of hours with him and his family. So I did that, did a few different dishes. And then the family all kind of wandered off, and we were going to have lunch around 2 o'clock. We finished around one. And Tyrrell says, look, you throw me out a beer. And I opened the fridge and pulled out a beer for him. And he says, like, I want to chat to you. And everybody leaves. So everybody went and we were sitting chatting. And he'd just come back from Italy. Is it Marco Simeone? It's in Italy. The Italian Open was on, whatever. And that was where the Ryder Cup was going to be. Mm. So it was the year before that. And he had just been in the media being scoffed at about Augusta. And we were joking about that. And he just says, like, listen, like, I wasn't giving out about the course. It was more just saying, like, really, really good shots just get punished. And look, everybody picks it off. And he says, anyway, so speaking about Augusta, like, I think I want to change it or whatever. And would you travel with me and go for the week and be a pair? I was like, yeah, no bother. So we did the deal there and then. And, you know, the rest of the year went on, and then it was coming in. And it was like coming into around February or whatever. And I thought, Jesus, I better drop Macca a message and see, like, is everything. And Danny Waldrop was his manager, and I was like, yeah, everything's great or whatever, and, you know, we'll chat car rentals or whatever. There was a few events. There was an Adidas event on a Sunday night they wanted me to go to. I was initially going to cook at, and then they scrapped that and says, no, just come with us and party. But it's like, right, deadly, won't be cooking that night, so that's good. And then just like about 10-12 days before the event, something happened. The house, they stayed in the same house for years, and there was a problem with it, and they couldn't use it. And that was it. Then I think they had to go to a hotel, and I was just like, oh my God. But you know what's funny? In my gut, I was like, oh no, this is too good to be true. This is too good to be true. Something's going to go wrong. You know what I mean? And part of my deal too is I had a ticket that I had it for the whole week. Like, I could pop in and pop out and pop in and pop out. Because obviously if I'm there to work, I'm going to take that really serious. Whatever. If I go to the course, it was only going to, like, if Tyrrell was, once he got to the 12th or 13th of the turn, I would have been going home to the house to get dinner ready. So it would have been a case of popping at different times over the week or whatever. But look, it came very, very close and didn't happen. But hopefully, if he ever wins it, or Lowry, I've thrown it in there to cook the champions dinner. I need to chat to Rory very nicely when he's around the K Club this year. You know what I mean? But people say you have a bucket list or whatever. Like, yeah. But I'd love to cook at the White House, and I'd love to cook the Masters Champions dinner.
2: That would be amazing.
0: I would love to have Irish ingredients showcased really well.
2: Do you know them,
0: Augusta? The executive chef at Augusta connected with me on LinkedIn about 4 or 5 years ago, not long after he started. Not that we're in chitty chatting or whatever, but he did connect with me back in the day. And there's a lot of like chefs, like restaurants and stuff at the highest end and golf clubs in America. Like there's some brilliant chefs cooking at some of these big golf courses, and loads of them kind of just, they see you work at the Chateau in France and they connect with you over the years. And now obviously the K Club is world famous, being a Ryder Cup venue and what have you. So you connect with these guys. So hopefully one day that might happen, you know what I mean? Like, but I'm telling you, I'm manifesting Lowry winning it. He had a massive chance this year. I mean, that bogey on 18 on the Saturday just derailed. It was unbelievable. Yeah. Like, if he had a parred that or birdied 18, I think he would have won it. I really do. Mm-hmm. Like, he looked like he did at Portrush in 2019. But, look, it just shows you, like, one bad shot and then it just goes awry, you know?
2: So, if that's bucket list stuff, have you already, in your head, got 9/10 of the menu done?
0: I don't know about 9/10 of it, but I would definitely...
2: You'd sit there idly going...
0: Well, I definitely, you know, venison for sure. Like, you're in the tail end of the venison season here, like, or elk, as they'll call it in America. You know what I mean? Like, venison's one of the greatest ingredients we have here. Dry-aged meat, you know what I mean? You'd probably have to go cliche with Guinness, but I would do it in bread or whatever, like salmon, smoked salmon. I would do hot smoked salmon as opposed to cold smoked. Oysters would definitely have to feature. Like, they're one of the oysters, lobster. The only thing problem you have there is time of year for lobster, but oysters, you they're farmed, like, so you could have brilliant Irish oysters or shellfish there, get it over. You could create an incredible menu at that time of year, showcase in Ireland for sure, you know.
1: Do you think Irish food and ingredients get celebrated globally? I was watching Nana's on Netflix. You see this one with the...
0: I saw Vince Vaughn, isn't it?
1: Vince Vaughn, this is a true story in Staten Island. So this guy, it was his dream to set up this place and have Nana's grandmothers from around the neighborhood to come and cook for everyone. Yeah. And it's Italian food, and that is obviously celebrated around the world. But I was thinking, watching it, I was like, could it be an Irish version of this, like, with Irish ingredients?
0: I don't know. Like, we've got unbelievable ingredients, right? But we definitely don't have a culture of food that matches Italy.
1: We're in a tiny island, but we're not great fish eaters, are we?
0: No, not
1: at
0: all.
1: It's strange, like.
0: No, I mean, we even if you're some of the best chefs in the country and you're getting your first hands on the best seafood landing in Ireland, you're probably still behind. That boat was already at Portugal or might have already been in Spain. If they're taking off hegpence, €60 a kilo for it, we might only pay 18 or 20 here, whatever it was back in the day. There's just more appreciation for seafood in continental Europe than what there is here. Mm. It's weird. It's even oysters. I mean, I spoke to Edward Gallagher at Tregeana Bay in Donegal. He's in Dunlow. I mean, he could hit a bar or a restaurant with one of his oysters from his bed, and I don't think they buy his oyster. He said this to me way, way back, and I never forgot it years ago. But he could send hundreds of thousands of oysters on a Monday morning, go to Japan, but he can hit a restaurant with an oyster from his beds that nobody eats them in it. Mental. And then you've got truck after truck after truck going to Japan on a Monday morning to the ports or to the airports and shipping out oysters. Isn't that unbelievable? But look, it's just, you know, we love, you know, meat here, chicken, pork, dairy, milk, cheese, beef, and we have some of the best in the world there. I mean, look, when I cooked in France, as brilliant as France is in the world of culinary, Irish lamb is the only lamb that was ever served in that chateau in the 5 years I was there. Irish dry-aged beef, Johnstone beef, was the only beef that was ever sold there. I did loads of work at the embassy with Bourbier Paris office. I cooked over at the embassy. I'd done stuff over there for them. There's a Chef's Irish Beef Club of Luxembourg, Belgium, France and Holland, where if you're cooking Irish ingredients, you get invited into it. And I was probably the only Irish person that ever cooked abroad that was actually inducted into it. So I used to travel with all them boys that come over to Ireland and visit the farms, go on the beer, and you'd be showing them around. Brilliant crack. I've had groups in the K Club from Switzerland as well. There's a charter from Switzerland. So we've got ingredients that get celebrated, but it's, you know, it's not every ingredient that maybe should be, but there's lots that get celebrated all over the world, you know, and people do brilliant things with it, you know.
2: There's one last thing I want to ask you about before, because Bernard Dunne is a nice segue from Tyrrell Hatton. You guys feel like you're ready to be involved in the cultural leadership of food in Ireland. That has come across over the four seasons of the podcast. Would you have been ready for that kind of 10 years ago, do you think? Or is this something that now you've realised you've got a voice and a platform, and actually, while it's cracked to have the crack, there's other stuff that you can achieve?
0: Yeah, it's funny. You know, I think everything just evolves, you know. Like, I mean, I remember George doing the restaurant and then saying something to me about my accent or whatever way I speak. And he says, look, he says, I think you'd sound good on the radio with me. And then he brought me on. I was like, no, I says, Jesus, what am I going to chat about? Because we're going to chat about food or chat about this and the other. And then that sort of started. And look, it's like anything. Like, you don't know there's an audience for it until you try it. And, you know, I wish we had once you're doing something and it's going really well, you say to yourself, Jesus, why didn't we do it 10 years earlier? Or when I lived in Boston, why did I not think about doing this and making a lot of money out of it when I lived in Boston and what have you? But the other thing is people took a gamble and put chefs on TV and then they started realizing there was an audience for it. And then all of a sudden people wanted to hear from chefs and that. I suppose, like, there's no audience until the audience wants it.
2: Yeah.
0: You know what I mean? Like, and that's somebody taking a pot shot at Julia Child getting on TV to do food, or whoever was the pioneers of it. And, you know, Guy Ferrari, like, I think he's recently been on talking about, like, this bad deal that he did with the Food Network, but probably in the early days when they waved money at him, it was probably really bad money. Like, I think of some of the deals I've done over the years. I remember what used to get me excited 15 years ago to what I'd probably say no to 10 times that number now, because I'm like, no, I'd rather the day off.
2: Yeah.
0: And that's not to sound funny. I'd be like, oh, no, my time's worth more than the hassle that's going to cause me or what have you. But
2: and that's the media side of it all. But actually, the leadership role within Irish Foods, it feels like you two are both kind of mature enough and ready. And you're actually very giving to new chefs coming up. There's no sense of, like, clothes. You're not pulling the ladder up after you.
0: Oh, no, no way. Well, that's, in that sense, definitely. Like, you know, we're involved in an organization called, you know, Eurotalks, which is, I remember the early days of that as well, and it maybe mightn't have been as welcoming as what it is, but it's a brilliant organization. You know, you get invited into it. It's all about how you buy, how you source, and it's supporting Ireland. But Gareth is also the head of the Young Chef of the Year, the Eurotalks Young. Now, the Eurotalks Young Chef of the Year is under 28. So lots of these boys are sous chefs. Even the odd one is a head chef here and there. You're talking about the premier competition in Irish food every year. And I've had young chefs that have made the final, and we mentor them. We bring them to different parts of Ireland to see things happening. We've taken them abroad. They get an abroad trip every year. So you definitely get to the stage where, you know, you've been the one in these competitions or doing it, and maybe the path wasn't as easy for us. But as you say now, you know, we'll identify some chefs as well that are young and are doing as well as the well-established, and invite them on the show. And loads of them have a different story to tell. And like Mark Moriarty's is very, very different to Marco Pierre White's, who we hope to have on soon. Mm-hmm. But It is important that you're just nice. You know what I mean? It's important that young chefs yeah, looking up just say, you know, I would hate anybody to go around being a chef in Ireland and say that me or Gareth were arseholes or we weren't nice or whatever. Bring them on, have the crack with them, give them a platform. I'm already more than happy with what I've achieved and how my life is going. I have enough stress and pressure every day. Gareth is the same. If you can help another chef that's coming up the ranks, then do it. Like Shona Murphy's a young chef that was down in Castle Martyr, helped get the star. There's a couple of chefs have left there now, gone to Glenlow Abbey. I saw them. I hosted the AGM of the K Club of Eurotalks back in February. Shona was there. last year's winner of the competition. They're a new team now going to try and win a star in the Pullman at Glenlow Abbey. And it's amazing to see the excitement in a couple of these younger chefs. And you'd far rather be able to bump into them a few times at different events over the year. Mm. And they want to chat to you. You don't want to be the guy that's over in the corner, Billy Nomez, going, do you know what? You weren't nice to me on the way up. Or, because these are going to be superstars. There's loads of them. Mm. They're going to have bigger audiences and platforms than we ever had. And, you know, it's nice to be nice.
1: Is cooking itself still what you love most? Or is it the more the leadership and being leading a kind of community and the theory behind food and writing menus, as opposed to presumably how you got into it in the first place was the practicality of cooking?
0: Yeah, no, you still love cooking. I mean, like when I do the food and wine nights in the K Club and I'm in with Marek and the hotel team and the bar and restaurant, and you write that menu of about a month out. I've got one coming up in June. I have the menu written for a week or two. I'll probably tweak it a wee bit now. Then you're sourcing the stuff. Then you're teaching. Now, you don't need to teach Marek or some of the boys too much, but there's one, you want to have one or two things that you do need to teach. You want to stretch everybody, because when they're being stretched, they're learning. They love it. You know what I mean? They're the best days when you're cooking. Definitely, like, every day reading reports from the night before and it's all smooth and everything's going well, you're just like, God, like there's an element of relief and there's an element of proud and happy that it's a well-oiled machine and it's going really, really well. But look, ultimately, without sounding all romantic about it, like, definitely when you get down to the nitty-gritty and you're doing these big nights where people are paying a lot of money, you're pairing champagne with a menu, people are dressing up and they're coming out and every course needs to be perfect and married, and that goes well, nothing beats that feeling. Like, that's bending one over a wall into the top corner for me. Do you know what I mean? And no matter what age you were, scoring was the ultimate. You know what I mean? Like, it didn't matter if it was the backyard or in a school game or whatever it was. But leaving to drive home after a night like that is class. You know what I mean? It is different to just the day-to-day day where you're making sure that everywhere is running nice. You don't go until the wedding's done and all the other, everybody, you know, everybody's in the right place where they're meant to be and everything's humming nicely. So yeah, ultimately when you strip it all away, cooking still is the best part of it, you know.
2: Talk to us, we've been a while getting to your list, but we're getting there. Bernard Dunne is on your list, right?
0: Yeah.
2: This is after he gets beaten by Kiko Martinez. That's a big shock, really. And now Kiko ended up having an incredible career, but no one knew who he was. And he comes and knocks Bernard out in the first round. And everyone's like, whoa.
0: Shock horror, yeah.
2: Was it actually the last fight ever at the point as well? It was a big deal.
0: Could have been, yeah.
2: It was like, oh, this is going to be a triumph for Bernard, who just won his world title. This is his first defence. It's a big shock. I remember us all being... So they need something different the next time. And they turn to you. How does that come about?
0: Yeah, well, they ended up going, I just happened to be executive chef of the Briefly Resort at the time, and there was two hotels in the ground, and one of them had the Keith Wood International Sports Arena, like, so it was a second hotel on the grounds, but it had a big, massive event centre, Hunky Dory's, who were a big sponsor at the time, and what do you call him? He's Katie Taylor's manager.
2: Brian Peters.
0: Brian Peters was the promoter, and it was just by default, really. Like, so about maybe 5-6 days before the fight, or maybe it was a week before the fight, Bernard checked in then. So he, just by default, you end up, nutritionist comes. And it's interesting up to that point, because the only time I'd ever dealt with nutritionist, and we used to get GAA teams every
2: Briefly,
0: week,
2: yeah,
0: in Briefly, and the only team that ever came with a nutritionist back then was Gary.
2: Oh, no, Gary, you're right.
0: Well, I didn't have the Dubs, but I had everybody else, and I always remember saying to my brother, I goes, do you know what? Because I know why those Mariquitas are always winning. I goes, like, it's, I says, they're the ones doing it right. But back then, 07, 07, 08 type timeline, that was one thing that stood out. So that's just a wee sidebar on them, you know what I mean?
2: Yeah.
0: But then Bernard landed, and Bernard had a nutritionist as well. But this was crazy stuff now. This was like, I always remember, like, the day or two right leading into the fight. You know, it might have been 100 grams of salmon, 2 BB potatoes, peeled, boiled, no salt, no oil, 10 peas or whatever it be. 2 o'clock, 15 unsalted cashew nuts.
2: Because he's trying to make weight.
0: 5 o'clock, 20 grapes. And I was just like, oh my God. And I remember then there was one, like, one sandwich, be at the weigh-in. So I was at the weigh-in as well with a sandwich. It was a breast of chicken, poached breast of chicken, one leaf of lettuce, one slice of tomato, and it was like a half a teaspoon of mayonnaise, and just have the sandwich made and just be standing there waiting. I mean, I always remember coming off the scales, like, and he, like, he was just about walking now. I was like, wow. I'd never boxed. I'd always wanted to. Daddy wouldn't let me. I would have loved to have been a boxer.
2: Sorry, I listened to the podcast. You box plenty, but
0: yeah. and it would have been like, I was like, Jesus, like, is he okay? You know what I mean? I always remember just being like really taken by how gaunt and small Bernard was. And I was like, oh God, you know, for a split second, you think you could take him in a fight. This is what's going through my head, right? I'm like going, I wonder, could I take him? And he gets a sandwich or whatever, right? And then right before the fight as well, it was really cool. So the event center was obviously in the hotel. So one of the rooms became Bernard's changing room. And it almost became like a shop. So you had all the fizzy drinks, every donut you could think of, every packet of crisp you could think of, every bar of chocolate, buy 20, just fill the room with sugar, everything and anything or whatever. So obviously, I don't know if that was for the entourage or for him when he came out to stuff his face. I have no idea. I just got a list and I was like going, man, that's the maddest thing, where it's all this discipline and then maybe he needs to stuff his face a wee bit. But I remember being right there at the door of the change room when he walked out, and I was like, oh my God, what must be going through his mind right now? And what a brilliant guy. And years later, I don't know if it was Alliance Insurance or something, but they had hired two people to do this event. Bernard to do a motivational talk and me to make these healthy smoothies and different plates of pokies or whatever it was. So the two of us found ourselves hired to do this one event, and we're backstage or whatever before this thing started. And I reminded him about the fight, and then he ended up using a load of what I taught him. I mean, he'd forgotten, like, he wouldn't have known me from Adam. But when we went through the whole thing, I could see him lighting up like that. I had this vivid memory.
2: Yeah.
0: And he's like going, Jesus, like, I'm affecting you. And I was like going, just the fact that you're a sports person. I mean, I think when you're into sports, even when I do the restaurant, like, it's, I've had a lasting relationship with a few different people, but it's all the ones from a sporting background. Like Ken Doherty and me have become really pally and so on over the years. And I just have this unwavering respect for all of them that have done it at the highest level. I think it's incredible to have that kind of resilience, you know. And we had this chat, just the two of us back stage before going in and doing this event a few years ago, and he was loving it, you know what I mean? And then he started chatting about it a wee bit. It obviously changed his trajectory of how he was going to talk to the group, but he used it in a way. But and the fight then as well, like, to be just there in ringside. But another cool sidebar about that fight was Jimmy McGee stayed in the hotel for a few nights, right? And there was a guy that worked there. He was a manager called Gay Nevin. And I sat for breakfast with Jimmy McGee and Gay. Like, the boys were having breakfast together, and I brought it over and I sat chatting to the boys. I sat down and Jimmy shook my hand and he's talking. I'm like going, Jesus, this is so cool. Like, you know what I mean? And he started talking to Gay Nevin about a game that he played in the 70s or something, right? Whether he was a minor or under 21 or whatever. And obviously the famous crack about his memory and whatnot. And I'm like going, now Gay said to me afterwards, and I would know nothing about, like, did he play for Mayo or what? Like, he was a Mayo man. I think he was a briefy guy. But I'm like going, was it a county game? Was it a championship match? Or what? And I don't think it was. Like, it was just a random club game. But Jimmy happened to be at it or whatever, and he remembered certain things about the day. And I was like, geez, it's true what they say about his memory. And I always remember that wee sidebar about meeting him as well. And it was super cool. Really, that was one of my better weeks as a chef, for sure.
1: You mentioned your bucket list is cooking in the White House, cooking for the Masters. And I wonder, is there a third there when maybe the kids are growing up and they moved out and they have their own lives? Would you ever follow your favorite sports person or sports team around for a year and be their personal chef?
0: I don't know. Do you know, I deal with a lot of teams. I mean, there's, you know, I don't really talk about who comes and goes from the K Club, but, you know, there's been a lot, and at the highest level, that's not as glamorous as it sounds. You know what I mean? Like they eat quite simply.
1: It's batch cooking, is it?
0: Yeah, at very minute, it's all amazing and it's all incredible stuff. Like, but they eat what they're told to eat to the second minute, even. You know what I mean? So, like, I look after a lot of really well known teams on a regular basis here in Ireland, and you know. Look, it'd be cool if you had, I suppose, if you were traveling. I think if you were with a team and you were going to every game they were playing and you didn't have kids and you were able to kind of roam free. Yeah. And you probably maybe mentioned that definitely, like, if I was in a position where I could, you know, I didn't have the commitments that I have at home and I could, and say it was United and they were playing Champions League and they were traveling Europe and you went with them, that might be cool for a period of time. But the cooking and the food certainly isn't exciting. Like, it's batch cooking. It's all really healthy and it's all really good. But as far as, I mean, that, as far as utilizing a chef's talents, you wouldn't even be getting into first gear when you're cooking for professional teams. Like, it, like to say that it's, it's challenging in the sense that you want it to be perfect, but what's really important with teams is you do what you're told, you do what the nutritionist wants you to do, you don't go left or right of what you're told to do. You've got to be professional, you've got to be on time, and I mean on time is early, 15 minutes early, nothing else matters.
1: Yeah.
0: Put your ego aside, you do what you're told, give the team is the only thing that matters. And that's how you look after it. You know,
1: yeah, like that it's probably about avoidance as well at that level, avoiding making mistakes. Because, like, do you remember Spurs the last day, 2005-06, they all showed up the park food poisoned, and it was like, that's the pressure. But I guess it's like you have a ridiculously pressurized job in many ways, because some people will say, oh, it's only a bit of food or whatever. Like, that's always the comment. But the food means so much to people.
0: Yeah, oh, yeah.
1: And it could be like someone's really special occasion and they could have saved up for ages to be there. And you want it to be perfect for every single table for a variety of reasons. So it's huge pressure what you do. Yeah.
0: Anybody that's ever said that has never cooked for anybody that's spending hard-earned money. I mean, like, you've got like chefs that care, and good chefs, right? Like, when I tell you, you'll never put yourself in the position of feeling bad, worse than what they do when something goes wrong. It is the single most gut-wrenching thing that happens us. Thankfully, it's not on a daily basis. It's maybe once in a month or once every 2 or 3 months. But the only thing you hinge every day on is when I'm reading reports of the night before and the day before, and you're like, it all went off without a hitch. All went off without a hitch. And thankfully, when you're in a 5-star environment, we're surrounded by excellence front of house, but mistakes happen. When you're talking volume, all the variables, so many things can change. And again, going back to, it's all subjective. Like one person's idea of heaven, I'm too hot, but table 10's too cold. This is too stuffy. Oh, I need the windows open. I hate a window open. It's too bright. Oh, it's not dark at all. You're trying to keep, I mean, it is unbelievable every day, trying to keep it all moving smooth. But ultimately, there's nothing worse than when it goes wrong. But, you know, the key thing is you're going somewhere where people really care. And, you know, chefs and managers and people that look after these 5-star properties or restaurants at the highest end, they wake up every day and we love giving people an experience. It's really the only part of your day that matters. And it really is. You're not getting pats on the back. Just the fact that it all goes well, that's it. That's job well done and you move on, you know?
1: I do want to keep this list going, but are you a fussy eater? Anthony Bourdain, parts unknown, struck me is that he loved every type of food, from like fast food to the highest quality. He was very accepting of everything he got.
0: Oh, I eat everything, man. Like, I mean, my wife says that she could end my media career very quickly when I'm standing making coconut noodles and like Knorr farmhouse vegetable soup. I'm like going, I love it. And I make it all the time. It's a day off. And she's like, she'll come in, right? And she'll see a pot in the corner. I might have a day off, maybe mucking around the house, throw a wheelbarrow at the gate, make it look like I did a bit or whatever. And she's like, if that pot is from a packet soup, wash it before I come back into this house. You know what I mean? So when I say I'm not fussy, man, the only time I get fussy is whenever a white jacket goes on me. Everything changes when I'm working. The levels of standard. I mean, I have no respect for what I eat myself. I will put anything, I will eat anything on the go. Breakfast could be anything from a gorgeous Eggs Benedict to a bar of chocolate. There's no gauge in me. But when it comes to work and it comes to the white coat being on, then it's all about other people and excellence, you know. But I definitely don't look after my own diet as well as I look after others, you know.
1: The white coat comes on and you're into character.
0: Yeah, big time, yeah. It's all business then, yeah.
2: Fried egg and coconut noodles is a meal of champions.
0: Absolutely.
2: Donegal, right, let's talk Finn Harps first and then the inter-county football team. So soccer's your first love, is that fair?
0: Oh, big time, yeah. Yeah.
2: You're a Man United tragic.
0: Yes, yeah. I've been a Man United fan since my first day at primary school. Sat beside Christian Gurney. And he had a United bag, and I had a school bag that had no sports team on it. He and an older brother, Charlie, and my older brother, Pierce, were a year ahead of us. They were already Liverpool fans, declared. I went home and begged for a Man United bag. So on day two of primary school, I managed to, I don't know how to this day, I managed to chat Mammy or Daddy into giving me a United bag for day two. And United were shocking, like, way, way back then, like, it's kind of history repeating itself now. So back when I started supporting United, we were in the same sort of turmoil that we're in now. And it wasn't until much later in life, like going into secondary school, second year, they won the Premier League in 92. I was in second year. I started in 1990 to 95. I was at Unions. But yeah, first love, football or soccer, or I like to call it football, but yeah.
2: So what's the story with Derry City coming to play Swilly Rovers? When you're 12.
0: Yes, unbelievable. I remember that day, just because Derry, like, even still to this day, like, I mean, Ronan Boyce, I played with Ronan's daddy, Stout, we call him. So Ronan's a right wing back for Derry City. He's from Remelton. Remelton have had a brilliant, you know, at one stage there a few years ago, I was chatting to Dan McDonald, and I says, you do know that my home club, I think, we had three or four captains in the League of Ireland.
2: Right, same
0: we're
2: time.
0: All from,
2: wow.
0: Keith Cowan, I'm going to forget the names now, but Keith Cowan was the Finn Harps captain. Barry McNamee was the Derry City captain, or Cork City. I can't remember who was at the time, but Barry McNamee was the Derry City captain. Tony was obviously playing, his younger brother was at Finn Harps as well. Kyle McFadden was the Sligo Rovers captain, had come from Norwich City. And then there was one other as well, mate, coming to me. But going back to that game at Swilly Rovers, the pitch had been redeveloped. If you ever saw Swilly Rovers, which was an Ulster Senior League side, like Leinster Senior League was Ulster Senior League, Swilly Rovers played in that. And the Fannett United teams in the 90s, I mean, Fannett United were unbelievable. Like, I mean, they were nearly better than the Harps back then. Like, they had an unbelievable team. I remember my last ever, or Paddy McGrenoran's last ever game, under 17s. Well, I'd moved to Cranford because I was cooking at the Rosapenna by then. I was playing under 17 for Cranford, which is a bit of a problem. I left Swilly, but I was living in that neck of the woods. And one of his last games before joining Finn Harps, I was playing left wing. And Pat McGrenner was a growing man since he was 7, I'd say. You know what I mean? But I remember, he's the best player, outside of Paddy McCourt, he's the best player I ever saw for Finn right. Harps. And I had to mark him for 90 minutes. And I never felt worse. I mean, every time he hit me, it was like he had a sledge in his hand or whatever. You know what I mean? But anyway, that game at Swilly Park, my granny's house is at the end of one of the goals. And all those fields around Swilly Park, whereas where we used to gather potatoes when we were children. So then my grandfather gives sights to his kids, as you do. So I had an Auntie Kate here, an Uncle Michael there, and an Auntie Jean there, and my granny's at the end of the goal. So Swilly Rovers was literally our garden. Like, I mean, we used to just go under the fence and play, much to the groundsman's annoyance. But the pitch way, way back when we were kids in the 90s got, or it was 89, late 80s, got ploughed up and reseeded, relayed. And to relay the pitch and also a fundraiser for the Hillsborough disaster. Derry City, the big, mighty Derry City, where Felix Heady and all the boys came to Swilly Park to play like a select team of Swilly Rovers players. And maybe like a few ex-guys as well. And there might have been a few invited players played for us that day as well. But I remember standing behind the goal, like at Granny's fence, and Felix Healy came running, and he hit the hardest shot I'd ever seen a human being hit. And he lodged the ball in the stand. There's two things I remember vividly. Felix Healy is the hairiest legs I ever saw in a human being, right? I was like, Jesus Christ, look at how hairy Felix Healy's legs are. Like, it's mad stuff. I would have been 11 in 89. And he hit the ball into the stanchion, the top right-hand corner, and the ball literally stuck in the stanchion. And I was like, that's the best goal I think I've ever seen. And I'm 46 now, and I've never forgot that goal. And it just stands out so much. It was a gorgeous sunny day as well. I remember Nicky McFadden, who's like growing up now, and I would have ended up playing with Nicky, but he was like a child prodigy, whatever, you know. Nicky had a chance of going across. I remember he was quite young, he was playing, he was brilliant. Michael McHugh, who went on to Bradford City for a few years, you know, he did well for a few years, never went on from there, but had a good few years playing there, and then maybe played in the Northern Irish League for a while whenever he came back. That was his last game at Swilly as well. So a few things happened that day, but it was a really big occasion in Remelton, and Swilly Park was just packed to the rafters. And, you know, just back then, you know, me and my wife were chatting this morning when I was driving down. You know, I mentioned earlier, my daughter sang in the National Concert Hall last night with a choir of our school buddies. And she was saying, God, like, at one stage she was there and she thought, all the cool things that they're doing now, like, we Ollie's on Wednesday night, he's in an under 12 final, like, our semi final, hopefully they'll go on. There's all these different memories they're having. And she said, God, it's just magic, all the stuff. I feel like, you know, we had brilliant memories growing up, but there didn't seem to be as many big occasions or whatever it was. But Derry City coming anyway to Swilly Park, I remember it just being like, I remember looking forward to it for so long. And the first time I ever got to see United as well was in the Brandywell. I saw Spurs play in the Brandywell, and the very next night, and an uncle, well, actually an uncle of Daddy's, but I always thought he was an uncle, or Sammy, he brought me in. He was a big United fan, but he was always very good. He brought me in to watch Spurs play Derry, and then we went in to watch United play Derry. Mark Hughes would have been in that team, and I met Mark Hughes, and that was the first time I saw United play. First time I saw them play at Old Trafford was 99, but in real life was at the Brandywell, actually, you know.
2: Well, you mentioned that 99 one, because that's also on your list.
0: Yeah.
2: So is that a pilgrimage for you in 99?
0: Yeah, it was. I was turning 21 June of 99, June of 99, and it was earlier on in that year. I was moving to America in September of 99.
2: So you knew you were going?
0: I knew I was going, yeah. And we had a gang of buddies. Like, I'd moved to Galway around 97, and I'd never played in the Connacht leagues down there, and I was a decent enough footballer. And I was a left winger or a centre midfielder, but generally, like, the better years I played in Boston, like, I was a left winger. And I mean, I'm right footed, but I always had two good feet. I was obsessed with practicing with both feet. So I'm the same now with wee Ollie. I mean, I was never one of the better players in the team or whatever, but you could never tell if I was left footed or right. And still to this day,
2: right,
0: slightly overweight. Like, I could hit a ball harder on my left, but if you told me to pinpoint it, I'd use my right. But I was obsessed with getting better with my left foot. I'd spend 5 hours flicking the ball off the gable of the house and use my left foot to volley it off gates growing up, to the point where I broke the gates at home. But that's what I did for years, you know what I mean? Like, so I was always playing left wing. But that United trip, I ended up, there was a pub league in Galway, and I lived in Salt Hill, and I ended up, if you never played senior football in Galway, you were allowed to play in this pub league. It used to run in the summers. So I ended up playing for Trends, and I ended up getting to know, I happened to be drinking in this bar, and I was a big United fan, and obviously United were on a bit of a run around then. And Stevie and these boys have now become lifelong friends. Like, I've known them since the late 90s. And I play in them. We have this memorial golf. We've raised hundreds of thousands every year playing this golf tournament every November down there. So for years, this is the beginning of the relationship, but it still goes to this day. And they said to me one night, can you play football? And I said, yeah, actually I can. And he goes, well, we have a pub league, come down and play. But I went down and the standard was poor, so I kind of stood out a wee bit. And I ended up having a couple of worldly games with them, you know what I mean? And, you know, these boys were old, a lot of them were older than me, and I was still quite young at that stage. And then, you know, it's like anything, the relationship flourishes with all the boys. You get on really, really well, and the crack was good. They were organising a trip. 19 of them were going on a bus and a boat over to United, and it happened to be the first home game of the treble winning season. And United beat Leeds 2-0. We partied in Manchester that weekend, and just like I have these. I remember a guy tried to mug us as well, and a big guy with us called Tony Haddock. And this guy stood in front of us about with a knife, and I went, holy shit, what's going to happen here? And Tony just said, I will batter you where you're standing. He goes, get out of me side. He didn't get afraid. I was like, Jesus, happy days. Tony's here with me. You know what I mean? Your boy just turned on his heel, disappeared. We were going nowhere. But in all these memories of that weekend, it was just good friends, good crack. Sun splitting the stones. It was an early enough kickoff as well, that game. Obviously, the Leeds game is like the Liverpool game. They used to have them early for crowd trouble. And just magic memories. And when we were coming home then from that trip, it must have been an All-Ireland semi on or an All-Ireland final on, because we were hours getting back over to Galway. And then we ended up going out in the Tair and CPs in Galway that Sunday night then as well. But yeah, first time in Old Trafford, and it was just... And even to this day, like I try and go once or twice a year now. Wee Ollie, who's 8, is a United fanatic as well. And I've been really lucky. As bad as United have been, every time I've been there with him, we've had a come from behind victory.
2: All right.
0: Every game
2: we've
0: been at. Now, we did go to United Arsenal at the Emirates and we got beat. But every game at Old Trafford, we've been losing by one or two, and they've come back and won. So he's like a lucky charm in that sense, you know what I mean? So I try and go every year, once or twice.
1: That was a good lead side, that 1999. That was under Dave O'Leary. That was when they, just before. Right.
0: I think Harry Kuehl would have been in that team.
1: Mark Badoofy and all that. Yeah, it was a really good side. Ian Hart, Gary Kelly, of course. Like, it's funny talking to United fans every time they talk about the first time they went to Old Trafford. Because now, like, people talk about the stadium, it's a bit of a rabble at times. If you look up, the roof's nearly fallen down. It's from, like, the middle of the last century.
0: Yeah.
1: But we talked to us about the first time you saw the pitch at Old Trafford.
0: Oh.
1: It is something about it, isn't it?
0: It's unbelievable. Even to this day, you know, no matter where I'm sitting. So I have a couple of seats, like, I have the Longford Supporters Club, and I know what their seats are. I have a few buddies of Stretford End seats. So now I know where I'm going to be. But any time I walk in, I'll always try and roll in that I'll walk down to, like, where I know I'm going to be near enough the halfway line, and I'll walk out at the top of the first tier. So you're close enough, but you're looking down.
2: Yeah.
0: And Jesus, every time, especially if it's a nighttime game and I walk out and the hair just stands at the back of your neck. I mean, I just love it. But you know what? I'll tell you the same now. Like, I go to Tulke Park a good bit, right? Because Darren Cleary, who you know here, and Darren looks after us in the podcast. He's obviously a Shells fanatic. If I finish work in the K Club late, and I just, like, I hate the fact that I'm missing the Harps games now, but I mean, I'll watch anybody play football. So I'll often get, Darren is good enough, he'll throw me on a list and I'll get on the media list and I might get the second half of Shells. But even when I walk into Tulke Park and I go down the tunnel, I walk back up, you're on the halfway line behind the dugout, and I get the same, maybe not the same wow factor, but you're like, Jesus, this is brilliant. Like Friday night there, I walked in 15 minutes before kickoff. The place was hopping.
2: Yeah.
0: Like when you really love football, and I'm not a Shells fan, but I have a soft spot for them because of the history. They're a great, you know, I've been going to watch them a good bit. I used to go to Bowes. There was an old groundsman in Bowes when I was a commis chef in Ireland. I couldn't afford to go, and I lived right directly across from Daly Mount, and there was an old groundsman there. I used to give him chocolate truffles. And he would let me in for nothing. But I actually only had enough money to pay rent and get to and from work. There was no more. I was in Le Cave Wine Bar working with a chef that had come from the Gavroche. And if I was off, your man was a Derek Swan, played in midfield. I always remember Swan played in midfield for Bowes back then. I thought he was a class baller. But I used to just love going into Daly Mount. And any time that man, I never ever got his name, I'd throw him a few chocolate truffles. He let me in for nothing. And again, like Daly Mount as well, special ground. Finn Park used to be a Saturday night. It's a Friday night now. I don't care what anybody says. There's nowhere better to be than Finn Park on a Friday night.
2: They're doing it up. We had the chairman in at the start of the season.
0: Ian has been
1: unbelievable.
0: Even the structure of getting the younger players in 2 or 3 year contracts. Like, since I started in the K Club over a year ago, I haven't been to as many games. Like, I was lucky in France where the first half of the season I was getting nearly every game. I'll get a few of the away games now, maybe more than Finn Park. But he's getting these boys. Kevin McHugh has been in the academy over for years. He's now taken over. And that progression is great. But they're on 2 and 3 year contracts. But there's a young boy there, McAteer, McLaughlin as well. And there's a wee boy, McGuinness. But I got up about 2 or 3 weeks ago. And there's 2 or 3 young fellas there. When they get a wee bit stronger, they are going all the way. It's the first time in a long time I've seen a couple of younger players at Harps that have a big, big chance. And actually, speaking about boys that have a chance, I saw Mason Melia for the first time
2: the other night when he scored.
0: Class finish.
1: Yeah.
0: But now Sean Gannon came on in the second half and he terrorized them. I watched them like a hawk. Like, it's like Sean Gannon never gave him a second. Yeah. Like a wily old school player.
2: He's got to learn that.
0: Tell you what, he's learning the hard way, because the second the referee turned his back the other night, he was chipping at him. Right. And I thought, oh my God. But you know what? Mason Melia will be ready for Spurs and playing when he gets over. He's as strong as an ox. He's quick on the ball. And his goal was just a split second of absolute brilliance.
2: And the league really needs just one of them to make it early. And I don't even mean at Spurs. If one of them makes it at the championship and does well, then suddenly everybody's value goes up.
0: Yeah, and hopefully so, you know. Like, hopefully it works out for him. It'll be brilliant, you know.
2: 2012, Donegal against Mayo. Everybody thinks this is, you know, a seminal moment in every Donegal person's life. Yours is multifactorial here.
0: I'll tell you, that was a day for the ages, that, man. United played Liverpool that morning, right? I actually went into the All-Ireland final late, much to the dismay of two older, old-school Mayo fans that were either side of me. I walked in, sat down, and when I say they were hurling abuse at me, he goes, where were you? Why do you miss the start of it? And I says, I was watching the Liverpool United game. Well, I'll tell you now, right, if I had had an affair in front of him tied to his seat, he couldn't have gotten more annoyed, right? One of them in particular. I started into convulsions of laughing only because I knew how irritated they were. Van Persie scored the winner late against Liverpool. Had a few bob in him. The crack was good.
1: Was that Anfield as well?
0: Probably, you know what it was? Were wearing white, weren't they? United were wearing white, I think.
1: Oh, that was the game when John Joe Shelby got sent off and gave it to Fergie as he walked off.
0: That's right. I remember that, but I didn't know it was the same game. And then I'm no sooner in the door and Donegal score. I'm trying to check who scored because, you know, we'd done a couple of wee bets before, whatever, like a goal scorers. And as you do, clicked, did one in play, clicked. So Colin McFadden, Michael Murphy, the two goals that really won it for us. But I had a buddy, Carol Devlin, ran another restaurant in Longford, and we used to go in, and Carol was obsessed with Brant Snedeker, right? And Carol used to always throw a few bob on him. And he says, he's the best player in the wind going. And I'd be like going, Carol, he's not that good, like whatever. But anyway, a week or so before that, or a couple of weeks before it, I think it might have been, it has a different date now. I think it was a major. Would have been the USPGA in September.
2: Yeah,
0: but it's changed now. But it was in September back then. Anyway, lo and behold, we threw a lot of money on this as a joke because we pulled and we backed them all the time. Snedeker's doing well, but I'm not really paying any heed to that over the weekend. Thursday, Friday, Saturday, I was at work in Viewmount House at the time. Crazy busy. I get the Sunday off to go to the All-Ireland final. And luckily, I had a few friends in Longford GAA that looked after me. I was good to Longford, so they were good to me. And I went to the All-Ireland final. And in I go. The day has started with United winning. We're off to a great start. Donegal are on fire. Now, Mayo, I think if that game had went any longer, we would have lost it. But anyway, skin of the teeth, we win it. Everybody's on the beer. I'm in Castley's with half of Donegal. And I always remember that night, the tail end of it, right? Seeing Snedeker up in the screens, because I knew what he was wearing. He had this, it might have been pink or bright colour, and I was like, Jesus. And I had a few pints on board, but I'm watching it anyway, right? And I thought, God, I really want to watch the tail end of this. Like, I think he's going to win it. Jesus, like, we were starting to build our house the following year, and I thought, so, like, if ever there was a time where every penny me and Annette had was going into our new home, it was then. And I thought, there was this wee Thai restaurant around the corner. I think it might have been called Neon. And whenever you finished your grub or whatever, right, you were given a cone. And you poured your own 99, right, before you left. And I remember looking at these two lads with flat caps. I think they were my old man. They were standing there going, boys, he's all right. He goes, I don't know how to use this thing. And I says, let me sort it. I'd watched the last few holes of the golf. Snedeker won. United won. Everhang Donegal won the All-Ireland. I'm as happy as Larry. I haven't even a notion what is in the coffers, but it's a great, great day. I pulled two 99s, two perfect 99s for these two old boys. Then I got my own cone from the girl because I'd finished my food. She handed me the cone, made myself a 99, hopped into a taxi, and I said, Jesus, that was a good day, man. Do you know what I mean? And I have all these vivid memories of the whole day. Magic. Just absolutely magic. Now, I would give anything

0: would be amazing. I'd give up one of them All-Irelands for it, you know.
1: We have one last one. It's an American football game. It's the Jets versus the Dolphins. This isn't really about the Jets, though, is it?
0: No.
1: It's about Giant Stadium.
0: It's about Giant Stadium, yeah. Like, I remember asking Mr. Casey back in the summer of 94, could I finish work a bit earlier? I was washing pots in the Rosapenna at the time and looking after veg. And that was to watch the famous Ray Houghton 1-0 game at Giant Stadium. And you fast forward all these years then, and I remember, like, Jason Milan, or Samba, as we call him. I played with Samba in Boston for years. He married a girl from Brooklyn, and her family, we did 9 season tickets to the Jets.
1: Whoa.
0: And the tickets were probably like a row or two above the crossbar. But our 9 seats were at the goal, behind the goal where Houghton scored. I know it's the American football goals, but every time I was in there, I thought about that game, and I used to say to myself, and I watched United play AC Milan there, I watched United play Juve there, I watched loads of Real Madrid play there over the years, but primarily when I was going there was to watch the Jets, and really the memory of that game was my first experience of tailgating. And there used to be a gang called Troop 16C, and 16C in the parking lot, they used to block off 10 car parking spaces. They had a big Humvee, a big army Humvee, and they used to make this sandwich. They used to set up this sort of a thing that had a bit of a U on it, almost like a pipe, like that was cut in half, and they had a sandwich inserted into it. You'd pay $5, the money went to veteran charities. You'd go in for an hour. They would have a van, like an A-team van, and a satellite on top of it. With the earlier game, if there was an earlier game streaming on the TV, you would chill for an hour, drink as much as you want, and eat sandwiches or one or two, as much as you want for that hour, and then you'd be supporting veteran charity. So the Troop 16C gang were there. Then there was a few other groups that I got to know. Our own gang, we always parked in the same area. But and people that were going there, the season ticket, nobody goes into your spot. Mm. Like, I don't know what it's like now in the Met life. I know a lot of the diehards left and they wanted more money, and a lot of the old school New York fans couldn't afford it anymore, which is sad. And that's happened in a lot of the new stadiums. But for the Jets and the Giants Stadium, and MetLife was being built in the other end of the car park while I lived there, all my experience, I never went to the MetLife yet, was all Giants Stadium. But I used to look after steaks, cigars and prawns. So I'd bring the best of prawns, langoustines from the restaurant in Boston. I'd bring dry-aged beef that I had hanging, and I'd cut it all up into steaks. So I'd cook steaks. But for the Dolphins game that year, actually, what I saw and ate for the first time at that game was a deep fat fried turkey, which I said can't be done. I'd said to the boys before the whole thing happened, I goes, no, I need, like, you cannot deep fat fry a turkey. Well, I ate the most beautiful turkey, because the game was a November game. It was known as a Thanksgiving game. If it was anywhere near Thanksgiving, they celebrated Thanksgiving in the car park when we were tailgating. Somebody rubbed this turkey with a dry rub. You have a lid that has a bar going through it. You drill the lid in through the carcass of the turkey. You get the oil to the set temperature, and then you very, very slowly drop the whole turkey into the pot and you close it down. I was like going, but how is it not going to bubble out and go on fire? As a chef, I'm like going, the science. I was like, it cannot.
1: It's going to explode.
0: It cannot be done. Like, you know what I mean? Anyway, at a controlled rate, they deep fry the turkey. Now, it's a small turkey in the sense that generally turkeys can be huge, but you're still looking at about a 12, 14-pound turkey. They lift it out. It's cooked through. I'm like, oh, my God. Let it rest. Take a few swipes off it. And I'm like, that's the most beautiful thing I've ever tasted. And, you know, deep frying is, and I've often maybe said it on the podcast or in the media anyway, you know, if you actually drop everything at the right temperature, it's a lovely way of cooking. If you're sealing it right and it's not absorbing the oil, it is fine, and it's grand. And if you, obviously it's not as healthy as poaching something or grilling something, but once the oil's not getting in and you get a seal and you get the temperature right. But my first ever deep fat fried turkey was at the car park at Giant Stadium, and one of the best steaks I ever cooked in my life was also on a little small grill over a fire on tarmac that I made and cooked a few steaks. It was class, all while having a cigar.
2: That's pretty good.
3: Unbelievable.
0: Yeah, deadly.
3: What's your advice for barbecue season for people?

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1: 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So buy small, buy to suit your household. Don't go too big. 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
2: Not to put you on the spot, but you know when the first episode of the fifth season of Dishing It Out is actually going to be available for us all to listen to?
1: It's going to be available soon. We're going to record very soon. Probably first week in June, right. We'll be back.
2: Well, Gary, that was brilliant. You had to be there. Thanks so much for sharing it with us.
1: Thanks, lads.
3: You had to be there. Off the Ball, Sports Radio.
4: So we wanted to mark an anniversary, which is really one of the best in Irish sport in many respects. It's 20 years ago this month since Marcus O'Sullivan, now, as you all know, I'm sure, based at Villanova, ran his 100th sub-4-minute mile. And if you suspect that's a big achievement, you're right. Only three men in history have managed to do so. And I'm delighted to say Marcus joins us from his office now. You're very welcome. Thanks a million for coming on.
5: Thanks for having me. I appreciate it.
4: We're getting snow here. How is all in Villanova?
5: We have a nice sunny day. I heard the snow was coming to Ireland, so I wasn't sure how many inches you were going to get.
4: A few apparently, although already the bread has been sold out in shops and there's widespread panic, but there's no sign of the snow yet, but we're taking it in our stride.
5: Good stuff.
4: So 100 sub-4-minute miles is clearly an unbelievable achievement. Where does that rank in your many achievements? Is it something you're very, very proud of?
5: I'm extremely proud of it, mainly because it took 15 years to accomplish, from 1983, which was my first one when I was a junior in college, all the way to 1998, which took essentially 15 years. And it wasn't something that was planned, but evolved over time. And I think it has more of a representation of who I was as an athlete. Don't want to put it, diminish it in any way, but like a plugger who just kept on going to work every day. And essentially that's why it means so much to me.
4: So it's almost a testament to lifestyle and graft over outrageous talent. Is that what you're trying to say?
5: Yeah. In a roundabout way, that's what I'm trying to say. I think it has more of a representation of who I was as a person, I'm very, very proud of it. To be honest, probably more than anything.
4: When you say it evolved, Marcus, at what point did you think to yourself, "I'm not a million miles off 100 sub-4-minute miles here"?
5: It actually happened at a kind of a critical time in my athletic career. I was maybe about 32 years old at the time, and I was getting ready to retire. And unbeknownst to myself, I ended up rediscovering myself through one afternoon, a rainy day. I always kept diaries. Donny Walsh, the good Cork man coach that I had before I ever went to Villanova, always made me keep a diary. And I went and counted the sub-4-minute miles, and I had accumulated at that time about 60. And I was about to retire, and something came over me where I started to go through this process of like, oh, I wonder how long it would take me to reach 100. It would be something of an achievement. And at a critical time where I thought I was going to retire, I ended up staying in the sport for about another 5 or 6 years. Mm. And it took me that much time to choreograph it and to kind of lay it all out. It actually turned out to be probably one of the most important 6 years of my life, because I learned a lot about coaching. I learned a lot about training. I learned a lot about rediscovering oneself and redesigning your goals and your ambitions and changing on the fly and making something more worthwhile doing. When you're thinking you're just about to finish, and all of a sudden you've got a new goal ahead of you.
4: Yeah, I can imagine, because rediscovery of oneself is, unfortunately for athletes in particular, a very necessary endeavor.
5: It is, and it's sometimes it's very hard to find. You do it through changing events. You do it through changing sport, even. And for me, I did it through a kind of a path that was accomplishable, not outrageous. Mm-hmm. It was a fair assessment to say if I could knock out 8 or 9 a year for the next 5 years, it would carry me to 100. The challenge for me was finding the miles, because at that time we were moving to metric. There was a lot more 1500 meter races, which are not included in these sub fours. Mm. And so therefore, I remember one particular time, Kim McDonald, who was my agent at the time, saying that I've got a mile in Hong Kong. Do you want to go? And so it was a 16-hour nonstop flight from San Francisco. I got off the plane. I rested one day, knocked out the sub 4 minute mile, and then flew back home.
4: Wow.
5: So they weren't easy to find back then, and the challenge became geographically trying to find them that were within reasonable.
4: Okay, so you couldn't just set up a quick 4 minute mile situation as some kind of race in the local park down the road. It didn't work like that, clearly.
5: No, it didn't. And they're much harder to orchestrate than one would think.
4: Right.
5: And then you have to have the authenticity behind it in terms of its documentation, essentially.
4: Because they can be contested. And I know you've done over 100, maybe, because there's always the fear something may be contested for one reason or another. And so that's the logistical side of things, which actually is not to be underestimated based on what you're saying there. What about physically? Is that 5, 6, 7 years where you're racking up those 8 or 9 sub-4-minute miles to reach 100? Is that a physically demanding period?
5: You know what, it was interesting, because in tandem with rediscovering myself in terms of goals and redirecting where I was going, I got very interested in the physiology of training. I got into heart rate. I got into what I would call sensible training. And part of the reason why I was about to retire at 32, I felt tired. I felt beat up. I felt like it had been a hard 10 years, 9 or 10 years. And by opening up this area of, again, maybe part of rediscovering myself as an athlete, but physiologically just looking at things a little bit differently, maybe having some more easier days, maybe training with more specificity as to what I'm trying to accomplish with the training. Mm. I think through that process, it was an enjoyable educational 5 years towards the end. But what it did was it set the foundation and the environment for me to be able to sustain the effort. So when I retired, I was actually not physically beat up. I was kind of more mentally tired, and it was more once I let go at that point, and it was more of an emotional ending than it was a physical.
4: It's not like the previous decade or so or plus was not a very fruitful one. I mean, 4 Olympic Games, 3 goals at the World Indoors, and many other records and accolades besides. So were you just flogging yourself for your 20s? Was it all pain for the game? Was that kind of the attitude? I have to hurt myself?
5: No. It was just more of a calculation as to where we were going to go. Kim McDonald at the time was very accommodating. He knew it was something big for me. And with the help of him, he had his heir to the, you know, to the information that was needed to actually, hey, there's a mile here, there's a mile here. Mm. Why don't we do these two, and it'll lay out for something else. So he was very accommodating, which was proved fruitful in that regard. And he kind of knew and understood that it was important to me. And I think he worked with me through the process, which helped.
4: In many respects, your career is a very unlikely one. I mean, I was just reading today, I hadn't fully realized that when you came out of secondary school, you were doing 4:25 miles, which didn't exactly grab the attention of Villanova or anybody in the States. I mean, you weren't necessarily destined for greatness as a 16, 17-year-old, it seems.
5: That would be fair. I wasn't bound for college, and I certainly wasn't bound for a sub-4-minute mile. And I ended up taking a job in Kinsale, the seaport town of Kinsale, where I worked as a sailmaker. And in the evening times when I got home, I would end up, I had connected by this time with Donnie Walsh, a Villanovan, a core coach, an Olympian, and Donny took me under his wing for that maybe year. And he took me from that 425 to like 405, 406 in the mile.
4: What was your lifestyle across that year?
5: The lifestyle was pretty hectic. It was, you know, 7, 8 o'clock, you're on the bus to Kinsale, which was an hour away. You'd work for the day, you'd get on the bus and drive home, and you get home by about 5 o'clock. Now, keep in mind, I'm 17-ish, 18 years old at the time. You're exhausted from a day's work. First time you're really kind of, you know, committed to something. I'd actually have my dinner, go to bed, get up about 7 o'clock in the evening time, and then head off to the club and train until about 10 o'clock at night, come back home and have a cup of tea, some toast, and go to bed and do it all over again the next day. And it was one of those temporary commitments that I had made where I was going to give it a shot, I was going to give it everything I had. If it worked, it worked, and if it didn't, I was committed also then to move on with my life and do something other than running. But fortunately for me, I was very small for my age. And I started to grow and develop in that year after secondary school. And it actually gave me the physical strength to be able to catch up a little bit in that 1 year. So I was kind of like blessed that I had stayed on for another year in the sport and not had just completely capitulated and moved on.
4: Were your ambitions at 15, 16, 17 to run in an Olympic Games, to run seriously? Was that why you were putting yourself through what frankly sounds like a very grim year?
5: Yeah. You know what? When we were kids, my dad would take us on afternoon walks and on Sundays, and we'd head out the country roads and we'd be there for, you know, all day, literally. It was a 7 or 8 year old, you're walking 10 miles. That's a lot of walking. I think it was just to get us out of the house and give my mom a rest, you know. And I remember one particular afternoon, we were heading out up towards the Cork airport. And I naively just asked my dad, do you think I could make the Olympic team? Now, keep in mind, I'm involved in any sport. We weren't really a sporting family.
4: Right.
5: And he entertained me and kind of, I remember it like it was yesterday. And he said, you know what, hang on a sec here now. Let me look at this. And he was saying, well, 76, forget about 76. He said, 80, they've just named Moscow for the 1980 Olympics. And I think you're going to be too young for that. But let's keep an eye on 84. 84 seems like a good year. And that might be the year that you might make the team. Now, you have to understand, I wasn't involved in any sport or anything like that. So, you know, the way a parent would have a kind of an incidental conversation to a child, but he had planted the seed in me that I couldn't get out of my head. It was just this thing I was preoccupied, but we never ever discussed it again. We never went back and talked about it again. And I went to the local running club and went down to Leevale and went out for the first night. I think I was about 8 years old at the time. And I was very, very small for my age. So I get put in with all the girls to do wind sprints and sprints. And by the end of the evening, I think I was beaten by every girl in every sprint. Uh-huh. And decided that night I was going to quit the sport and go home. So I'm walking home one night, one and done, one night walking home. And I'm beside myself. And I said, well, that's the end of that then, you know. And so it was later in primary school. They were looking for volunteers for the cross country team. And I remember putting my hand up and just sit in the back of the class. And I thought, oh, maybe I'll give this a go, you know. And one of the brothers kind of said, no, Mr. O'Sullivan, you're a very small young man. And you may not be you may not be tough enough and strong enough to be able to go out and run cross country. So I didn't go out. I actually sat down a little bit embarrassed that I was trying to volunteer for something. I couldn't even get taken for the volunteer group. So it was not until we went into secondary school at Colostrum Creastery and we had a man by the name of Bernard Martin. You always remember these names. And he came around and he said, unless you have a broken foot or you have a doctor's note, I want everyone out for cross country tomorrow. And so we were all forced out. He was never allowed to do it again. I think there were so many complaints about it, but he had about 120 students, first year students, out running around a football field. And I you're in that state of oxygen debt where you have no more to give, and I'm in my bare feet and I'm running around the field, yeah, 4 or 5 times, and somebody grabbed me by the shoulder and said, number 4, you're on the team. And that's essentially my introduction formally. After 3 times, I got into the sport, and we had a prosperous 5 years, but keep in mind I was never even the best in my secondary school. And so I was always going to be behind somebody. I was always going to get outkicked by somebody. So I went through that process naively thinking that one day I'd still make the Olympic Games, but it didn't seem like it was going to happen by the end of high school, you know?
4: Yeah. Were you the hardest working guy?
5: I don't know if I was the hardest working guy. But I certainly think running helped me in terms of it was an escape from many things. I wanted to be running. It gave me an opportunity to be alone in my own mind, maybe, you know? So maybe there was a lot more deeperness there than I give credit to as a kid growing up. And there were tough years back in the 80s. Economically, it was a challenging time. Sure. The 70s and into the 80s. And so it was one of those things where I just thoroughly enjoyed the people I was with when I was out running. And I also enjoyed the opportunities when I got to run by myself.
4: Okay.
5: And so there was maybe a lot more to it than just athleticism, if you will.
4: Yeah, yeah, yeah. That whole Greg Louganis sport is meditation and motion line may be applicable.
5: Very much so. Yeah, and I still do it today. I love to go out to jog. I don't go out to jog to necessarily stay fit as much as I do for just a refreshment, if you will, for a mental break from everything and to go over things in my mind that you want to do for the next day at work or what have you. Mm. You know?
4: I saw you say, I think it was to Carl Dennehy in the Irish Examiner, of that period when you're just out of school and you're still clinging on to these childhood ambitions. And, I mean, you've talked about your lifestyle, which sounded very tough. You said, those mundane portions of life, staying focused on the things you have to do. I was good at that. I enjoyed boredom.
5: Yeah, you know, I must have said that in jest. And when I read it, I normally don't read this stuff, but somebody said his piece was so good and well written that I needed to read it so that I, you know, and it was a great piece. And it was a great summation, because when I read it, I said, I do enjoy the mundane things. I do enjoy the repetition of things. I actually revel in building, I call it the building bricks of training. And I think maybe in my diary, it's like a ship pulling off a dock. And as you're pulling off, the journey is long and there's a long way to go. But every day you write into your journal as to what you're doing. And then a page turns and it's a week. And then a second page turns and four pages turn and it's a month. Mm. The 52 weeks of the year start turning. And just to sit and look at the diary and see the work that you've done and the accomplishments that you've done through training now, not accomplishments in actually racing. Mm. I enjoyed that building. And I think that had more of a mental connection than a physical connection. And it gave me strength in terms of deserving something. So if you were on the line, you knew you had done the work. And I think that is an attribute for athletes, that they have to have that. They have to have that willingness to make the boredom their central part of the day. Mm. And the exciting moments are the things that the public sees. If you're out in a race or you're out in an interview or you're out, people think that that's your life complete, and it's not. That's actually one small 2 or 3% of your work day. Most of it is the rudimentary things of what you candidly said was boredom.
4: Yeah.
0: Yeah.
4: You went to Villanova at 19, spent 4 years there. You mentioned at the outset, when we're discussing your over 100 sub-4-minute miles, that you managed your first one in 1983. Was that a hard-fought moment? Is that a huge deal to break a 4-minute mile in 1983? Or at that stage, was it, done, on to the next thing?
5: You know, it was a huge moment, because back then Villanova has, I think collectively, we could have as many as more than 500 sub-4-minute miles from all our alumni together. Like, that would be my 100, Eamon, Ron Delaney, the likes of that.
4: Yeah.
5: But back then, the number, I think if I recollect, the number was about 18 people at that time that had broken sub-4 from Villanova. And I wanted to be a member of that group. We actually had a list in our program which listed everyone. It was something special to me. Mm. Today we have 40 members that have broken 4, and I've coached 14 or 15 of them since being here. Mm. And it was very, very special. And I remember being brought down to a particular race, and the attempt was going to be at this particular track, and it was the Old Tin Can Arena at the University of North Carolina. And when I got done, my head was spinning. I went right to the bathroom. I threw up in the bathroom. So my memory of it is cloudy, I felt ill.
4: Wow.
5: After it was done. But at the same time, going home, you're thinking that might be the only one you might ever do in your life. And you're happy to have been a part of it.
4: Yeah, I'm sure. It's almost, well, they can't take that away from me. No matter what happens, I've done that. I can put that. I mean, I didn't realize it was as few as 18 potentially at Villanova when you did it, you know, but I guess it's not a million years at that stage since when Roger Bannister was trying to do it. People thought you would combust, you know, the human body would literally combust if it went under 4 minutes. We're not designed to do this.
5: Yes, and once Roger Bannister had broken it, I don't know what the numbers are, but within the next 18 months after that, quite a significant number.
4: I think we're into the 30s, actually.
5: Yes,
4: it's as high as the 30s. I mean, it just shows the power of the mind as much as anything.
5: Total power of the mind and the mind's influence on others.
4: Mm.
5: But at the same time, it was very much it was very much still an exclusive club into the 70s and the 80s. There's a lot more doing it today, and I think a lot of it has to do with the technical side of coaching has gotten better. It's improved. It's more sophisticated.
4: Mm.
5: And so you'll get a lot more kids today actually running
4: for fast. And when you say the technical side of coaching has improved, that's very interesting. Do you mean just from a very bog standard S&C point of view, or actually in how people run the science of movement?
5: No, actually in probably neither. When you say S&C, I'm assuming you're meaning strength and conditioning.
4: Yeah.
5: That obviously has a component to it, but it is more the understanding of the aerobic system and the anaerobic system and the quantities of work that you do in each, and identifying each athlete, understanding what's the driver behind it. So you'll get an athlete that primarily runs 5K, 10K, moving down to the mile, and on one particular evening they'll break 4 minutes.
4: Mm.
5: But it's really driven from the aerobic system. It's a very powerful aerobic system that the person has, and they're going to do it. You'll get the miler, the pure miler, who's a half miler, miler, who doesn't run the 10K or the 5K, and they're going to do it on more of a combination of the aerobic and the anaerobic system.
4: Okay.
5: And so therefore identifying the athletes and then training the specificity of what their strengths are, and being able to use very specific science in terms of lactates, heart rate, and that kind of stuff to be able to identify where the crossover is. So therefore, you're never training somebody in an area that you're not meant to be in, because you have the data to come back and actually pull it together to say, all right, we need to slow this down here a little bit because we want to develop more in your aerobic system, or we need to pick it up here because we want to tap into the anaerobic system. And I think that specificity in terms of training has allowed a lot more coaches to roughly figure out the drivers in terms of the driving forces, whether it's aerobic or anaerobic or the combination of both, that makes it happen.
4: Wow, it's fascinating stuff. Yeah.
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1: Hi there, it's Off the Ball's Richie McCormack here. 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From the creator of Peaky Blinders and starring Stephen Graham, this six-part drama follows Hezekiah and Alec, two best friends from Jamaica who find themselves thrust into the vibrant and violent melting pot of post-industrial revolution London's East End. Drawn into the criminal underbelly of the thriving boxing scene, Hezekiah meets Mary Carr, leader of the 40 Elephants, a notorious all-female London gang, as they battle for survival on the streets. As Hezekiah sharpens his new skills, he comes up against Sugar Goodson, a seasoned and dangerous boxer, and the two are soon locked into an intense rivalry that spills out way beyond the ring. What ensues is a battle of old world against the new, where one shall stand and one shall fall. 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
5: Settle in on Off the Ball. 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
6: Yes, indeed. You're welcome to another edition of Settle In. I'm delighted to say that we've got a man in studio who's refereed two All-Ireland senior finals, has refereed a Hogan Cup final, as well as winning a Hogan Cup final. David Goff, you're very welcome to studio. How are you keeping?
7: I'm well. Thanks very much for having me in today.
6: It's obviously a busy enough time to be a referee right now, especially in the game of Gaelic football. We might get to that at some stage in this interview, but this is a good space for you, isn't it? The Off the Ball studio brings back happy memories with your good friend Maura Trasna Callaghan here.
7: One of the first interviews I ever attended in here was with Maura Trasna on a D&I conversation, and we've become great pals ever since. I try and see her at least once every 3 or 4 months, catch up, and she keeps me on my toes in relation to the GA, and it's been a great friendship blossoming out of something so unique.
6: Absolutely. So when was that, around 2017, was it?
7: Just around 2016, 2017.
6: Okay. Do you feel that the conversation that you would have had that day is still the same conversation you're having today? Have things moved on? Where are we at in regards to that?
7: It's a completely different conversation today in relation to myself as much as where the GA has gone on their journey. I'm probably a different person to what I was in 2017. I'm not maybe as shy in talking about my sexuality. I'm probably a bit more open in telling my whole story when I wasn't as comfortable telling it in 2015. And then the GA has gone on its own journey since 2019. So it's a totally different space.
6: What changes for you over the course of those 7-8 years in terms of you being more comfortable in that area? Is it just repetition and telling the story for the first time in a public sphere and then kind of getting on with it, or how does it operate for you?
7: No, I think it's when you get, I don't want to say feedback, but when you see people's reactions to the interviews you do over time, you become less fearful of what they're going to say or how they're going to perceive you. And as my journey has gone on and people see me as David Goff, the referee, not David Goff, the gay referee, I'm more open and honest about my years in hiding, my struggles, my difficulties, when I started to come to terms with it, because I was very shielded at the beginning. I might not have wanted to open up as much or been as willing to tell my full story back in 2015, but I'm in a totally different space now because of the general love and acceptance of my friends, family and the general public when I go around the GA grounds in the country.
6: When people are listening to this, we will be into the month of February, but just to pull the curtain back, it is the 30th of January when we were recording this interview, and I do want to make that point at the start of this because tomorrow, the 31st of January, is an important day for you.
7: Yeah, but just getting emotional when you say the dates. Tomorrow will be 14 years since I came out very privately to my parents and family at home, the 31st of January 2011. And they're nice memories. They're not ones that I go back and revisit very often. But now thinking about it and seeing how far I've come, it's lovely to be able to sit here and reminisce over 14 great years.
6: Do you want to take us back to that day and how much you do look back on it when you think about it?
7: I suppose I'd have to speak about the weekend in its entirety rather than just the day. I left Dublin. I was teaching in St. Pius X Boys National School in Terenure. And I had left very upset on a Friday evening, having come across a poem by John O'Donoghue called The Time for Necessary Decision. And I knew in that moment, after reading the poem, that, you know, life was going to change for me, that I had reached a point in my life that I needed to, as John says, take the step into the unknown and trust that a richer life awaits you there. And I went home to Slane that Friday evening. It was my cousin's birthday. It's his birthday actually today. And I went to his birthday and told another cousin of mine that I was going to tell my parents that weekend that I was gay. And it was the first time I ever used the words that, you know, I am gay. And she was very calm and relaxed about it. And I couldn't tell my parents all day Saturday. I went and I played tennis on Sunday morning with the local club in Dublin League. The Winter League had just started. I stayed on in the tennis courts in the afternoon because I didn't want to go home. And eventually I made my way home for dinner on the Sunday evening and called my parents into the kitchen and my brother. My sister was a little bit young at the time. And even saying the words, I am gay, were too difficult. And I kind of made up a lie that I had a partner and his name was. And I suppose there was a brief moment of silence. I think my mother thought I was after getting my ex-girlfriend pregnant. I had a girlfriend up to a number of weeks beforehand. And my father is a bit like myself. He's a very reflective man, and he didn't say too much. And my brother was just kind of shocked that we played football together in every team. We're Irish twins. We're 11 months apart. He's one of my umpires as well. And we've been together. Our GA journey has been together since we were very young. And I always played up in age grade on the teams he was playing on. And I kind of left with a bombshell. And what had taken me the best part of 13 years to come to terms with, I realised not long after that I couldn't expect them to come to terms with it as quick. But they were on the phone the next morning, making sure everything was all right. They had a load of questions. They knew I was upset, but they knew I hadn't been myself for a number of years before that either. And I suppose it was just the culmination of all those struggles coming out and the instant relief, and I mean this, the genuine instant weight that comes off your shoulders when you get past that hurdle. And it is the hurdle of telling your family that I found most difficult.
6: Because they would see tomorrow as a significant day as well. I'm sure there'll be a phone call at some stage.
7: Absolutely. Mum and Dad will pick up the phone. There'll be mention of it. They always do. They say, oh God, it's so many years. And I'd say, yeah, God, didn't that go fast? And there'll be, isn't it great? You know, I'm with my partner, Tiago, now 3 years. And, you know, they just talk about how wonderful life has changed for me since then.
6: Have they been on a journey as well?
7: Oh, of course they have. And they've been on their own personal journey, I suppose. My parents are quite young. My parents are in mid-60s. And I suppose coming to terms with having that conversation with their own generation. My grandmother, who's in her 90s still, she's my biggest fan, never misses any of my matches. She would have had to come to terms with it quite quick as well. But they went on their own journey too. But they went on it much quicker than I did, and I'm happy to say that.
6: That's really interesting. Much quicker than you did, obviously. It's more of an external view on it. Why do you think it was so quick for them? What is it about your family that I guess makes them such great people in that regard?
7: I don't know. I don't want to put them on a pedestal above anybody else's family. I just think they saw how happy I was and how difficult I had been for the 3 or 4 years previously, where I was grossly unhappy, coming home, causing arguments, fights, for no reason. I'm not that type of person. And they could see a change as, I suppose, my sexuality really started to weigh me down and my personality changed. And then to see it just lift, and to see my group of friends grow. I've mentioned tennis a lot. It's a tennis court less than 500 metres from the house at home. I grew up playing tennis all my life. I still play a very high level. I got involved with Out to Tennis in 2011, the LGBT tennis group, and I made friends, not just in Ireland, but all around the world, playing international tournaments, and just seeing how much fun I was having. And I suppose realising that life for a gay person does not have to be the life that they see on television with the clubs and nightclubs and bars and, you know, what some people might associate gay life to be.
6: What are those sorts of stereotypes that are in popular culture that you refer to there?
7: Well, I think they just, you know, the nightclub, the partying, the eternal being single, you know, just living a fancy lifestyle. Wealth, I suppose. I suppose people talk about the pink pound, that you don't have children to bring up or put through college or that expense, and that you have an extravagant lifestyle. And my lifestyle is not that extravagant. The glamour of GAA on a Sunday, you know, down in Ockram is not as glamorous as people would think. And sorry to the people of Wicklow, I'll probably get hit for that. But, you know, it's just a very nice lifestyle. And they probably saw that I just have a good life out of it.
6: When you talk about the 3 or 4 years of relative unhappiness before that moment, were there perceptions in your head of what might happen when you do come out that you were thinking about in those 3, 4 years?
7: Yeah. I had always been brought up to know that, you know, suicide was a permanent solution to a temporary problem. So I never had suicidal ideologies. So it was just about a fear of exclusion. And I know that, you know, we talk about inclusion, and that is it. I was really afraid people were going to treat me differently. I have a wonderful family and a wonderful large family on both sides, and I just didn't want to be treated any differently. And same with the football team and the lads in the football club. I still wanted to play football. I didn't want them to have this, well, as I felt, issue around being in the dressing room with them, changing the showering scenario, going to the pub. Would they be able to talk to me about having a boyfriend now instead of having a girlfriend? And the general banter, if you want to call it that, that can happen. And I didn't want them to feel uncomfortable around what they could say and couldn't say, and just didn't want to be excluded. And they were all, I suppose, perceived fears, because none of them actually came to any fruition whatsoever. And I'm not saying that that's the case for everyone. I did lose one very good friend as a result of it, who was unwilling to accept that I was gay, and you know, that was something that I could be. But for the most part, nobody batted an eyelid, and most of them said, oh, we knew that anyway, which was news to me.
6: It's kind of a real contradiction of the GAA, isn't it, where it is something that a lot of people lean on for inclusion, but by very dint of being involved in a GAA setup, it sounds like it was something that was almost excluding you implicitly, and something that maybe delayed you coming out eventually.
7: Yeah, that's 2011. I mean, we're 14 years down the line, and I know the GAA has come on a different journey to most other sporting organisations. I'd say at the time it was a small club. It's a different mindset. It was pre-marriage equality referendum. So all those fears would have been real in my head. But the GAA is somewhere where I truly believe we can all belong. We're not there yet. We've come a huge way, and they are making strides in what they're doing. Certainly at club level, I think the elite is something completely different. It is a behemoth of its own that hasn't been touched. But certainly within club levels, there's gay men playing for their clubs across this country, and there's no problem.
6: Can we go back a little bit before that then as well? You went to an all-boys school in St. Pat's in Navan. Obviously, unbelievably successful sporting career that you have with them, getting your hands on the Hogan Cup, obviously. To what degree did being in an all-boys school also hold you back in terms of expressing yourself freely?
7: Well, I'd say, first of all, the Hogan Cup, my brother won it as a cornerback in 2000. He marked Ronan Clark in a fantastic final in Cavan against St. Pat's Armagh. I was only a sub when we beat Jarlath Tuam in the final in 2001. But my memories of St. Pat's are mixed. And I can say that now because I've never really spoken too much about it before. While I was struggling with my sexuality, I had a great group of friends. Boys that I sat with beside the first day of school are still my best friends now, and they were fantastic friends then, and they were through my coming out and afterwards. Being part of the GAA team was something totally different. It was like we lived in a bubble outside what was going on in the academic side of the school. And I suppose, to a certain extent, if people realised that I was gay or was potentially gay, I was the sporty gay. So I was playing with the football team. I was captain of the tennis team. My brother had gone before me, and there might have been a little bit more leeway given to me than if I was a transgender student or someone coming in identifying in a different sexuality. And, you know, I fit in. I played the role of the straight football player, and I wore the jersey, and wearing it to a certain extent helped me cover up my sexuality and my sexual identity for a very long time.
6: It feels, as somebody who went to an all-boys school as well, it does feel that any sort of negative seed is just willing to go wild in an all-boys school. It's like whether it's homophobia, whether it's, to be fair, to a degree, in racism in certain sections, certainly going back 10, 15 years ago, any sort of negative thing can explode in that environment. It is like a petri dish when you put a load of hormonal boys together.
7: It doesn't take much or a little spark for the fire to ignite, and it can become all-consuming because, you know, you've that pack mentality among boys, and you don't want to be any different. You want to be part of it. And if you were seen as any different, well, then there's going to be almost a pile-on on you because of your sexuality. And very few people at the time would have been upstanders, we'll call them, who would have stood up for you because of difficulties you would have been facing. It would have been far easier to join the pack and add to the misery of the person facing that than to stand up and say something. It wasn't part of culture in Ireland at the time. I know we're only 14, 15 years since I came out, but we're talking back 25 years since I was in secondary school. So the culture was completely different.
6: Definitely. I'm sure that's the case. At the same time, today you wouldn't be awfully surprised if when you have a group of boys together in school, there is still that poisonous culture that naturally festers. I sometimes think that if you're excluding half the population from a school, you're exposed to 50% less experiences in school. And as a result of that, that leads to quite a bedded in, ingrained way of backward thinking.
7: I don't know whether I'd say it's backward thinking, but having taught in an all-boys school and having seen children from that school go to another all-boys school, I would say that I don't think it's healthy for males to go through their whole educational career between first level and second level, and at the age of 18, never had to sit down and converse and work or group work or chat informally or engage with females. It's just not natural. And I find, as an educator, as a principal of a mixed school now, I think that it would be far greater benefit to our society if schools were mixed from primary school right the way up.
6: Yeah, I'd agree with you there for sure. And the other thing, and like, forgive me, this is like a very blunt instrument comparison, but like, again, exposing yourself to 100% of the potential population that can come to your school, like you even look at it in sport right now, the idea of coming out in women's sport is like a laughable concept. It's like, what century is it if that was brought up? Whereas it still feels like a thing in a male-dominated sport, in men's sport, so to speak. And you just have to say that as a gay person in school, in an all-boys school, that surely replicated into the education system. Again, probably too blunt an approach of a comparison, but I wonder if there's some truth there.
7: I'd say there is some truth. I mean, you couldn't not but think that. I think it would be wrong not to think that. I mean, you've mentioned ladies' sport, and we have so many role models in Ireland who are out and happily lesbian and competing in their clubs, but also at elite level. And that transfers all around the world. Unfortunately, we don't have the same in male sports. Most people would struggle to name five male athletes that are out and gay in world sport, in elite sports and worlds. And the same then has to be transferred back to the education system. You know, if it's so common, or not so common, I think that's, if it's so much easier for women to do it, why is the problem there for males?
6: As a teacher, did you notice in the all-boys school, for lack of a better phrase, almost uneducated or even innocent homophobia going on in terms of the discussion between students?
7: I wouldn't say it was innocent homophobia. What I'd use is the pejorative use of the word gay. And you have to remember, I was in a primary school. So it wasn't as hard-hitting or as vitriolic as it can be in secondary school. You know, the children might have said, oh, homework's gay or he's gay, but not really have understood what it was. But there was no more vitriolic terms used. Like, we're talking children up to the age of 12 years of age. I don't think it was overly prevalent, if at all prevalent. I can think of one incident in my 14 years in the school where we had to deal with it. But I mean, that's minuscule in the greater scheme of things.
1: Hi there, it's Off The Ball's Richie McCormack here. Before you start the podcast, I wanted to let you know that A Thousand Blows, a new original drama from Disney Plus, is streaming now. From the creator of Peaky Blinders and starring Stephen Graham, this six-part drama follows Hezekiah and Alec, two best friends from Jamaica who find themselves thrust into the vibrant and violent melting pot of post-industrial revolution London's East End. Drawn into the criminal underbelly of the thriving boxing scene, Hezekiah meets Mary Carr, leader of the 40 Elephants, a notorious all-female London gang, as they battle for survival on the streets. As Hezekiah sharpens his new skills, he comes up against Sugar Goodson, a seasoned and dangerous boxer, and the two are soon locked into an intense rivalry that spills out way beyond the ring. What ensues is a battle of old world against the new, where one shall stand and one shall fall. Stream all episodes on Disney Plus now, and if not already a subscriber, you can sign up to Disney Plus from just $9.99 per month. Now, enjoy your podcast.
6: And the other thing that you said there a moment ago, like, I'm always interested in, like, you know, when somebody does come out. I mean, we're speaking this week in the week of the David Coote story, which you might get into in a moment, but there's often a tone whenever a man in sport comes out, as I've mentioned before, with regards to women's sport, where people are like, oh, why is this a story? Somebody coming out in this day and age. But actually, that's a societal thing being projected onto sport. Like, if you look around and you talk about the numbers of people that people could actually name that have come out in Irish sport, for example, the list is very, very short. It actually is not a reflection whatsoever of men in society at all.
7: I think sometimes people think when men come out in sport that they're weaker than, that they're lesser, that they're somehow perceived to be not as good at their job as they could be if they were straight, whereas the opposite is almost true for females in sport, where they're seen stronger as, more able, more capable for some reason, or even just equal to the others who play sport. And there's this perception, for some reason, whether it is down to social media or the views people would have had of gay people that they would have seen on television in the 70s, 80s, 90s, they wouldn't have been the sports stars that you might see today. You know, and if you think of, I don't know if they were camp or effeminate, or they were the attributes that were afforded to gay people. The thought that someone could be performing elite sport, like a Garrett Thomas, you know, playing rugby at such a high level and such a brutal sport, you know, the concept that someone at that level would be playing, who has also happened to be gay, I don't know if it's just an appeal, but it just didn't seem to fit the norm for people. It didn't fit the box they wanted to put people in. So I'm not really sure. I that was a fear when I came out, that people would see me as weaker than or more effeminate for some reason. And I suppose because of that, I strive to be at the very top to show that, well, I'm able to do this. I'm as capable as any other referee in the national panel to perform at the highest level in the most pressurised situations in Croke Park. And my sexuality doesn't affect that.
6: When it comes to what the GEA have done, what they're doing, where are we at in terms of that organisation? Is it fully supportive? Is it moving in the right direction? Or is there still a little bit of lip service paid to all sorts of conversations, but specifically to do with LGBTQ+.
7: Yeah, I'd like to be balanced on this, because I know there's a documentary coming out in June that I have done in relation to the lack of out male LGBT athletes in Irish sport. And the GAA has come on a journey from 2019, having a diversity inclusion officer. She left the role last year. The role lay vacant for quite a number of months. It is now filled again. We have the Nigail Erica here in Dublin, but it is an LGBT club, and they're playing football, hurling, camogie and ladies football. We've Erica Ulla up in Belfast, who are doing the same thing. We now have

0: The inter-county game is a behemoth of its own, and they certainly haven't made inroads into creating the type of atmosphere that would allow a gay man come out in elite sports just yet.
1: Right, so there is a disparity there between grassroots and inter-county.
0: Well, as a result of this, I can say this, having gone through the documentary, there's a huge disparity between the club and the inter-county.
1: What sort of things are you experiencing that's leading you to come to that conclusion?
0: Well, it's no different, I'll be clear on this, for the GA than any other sporting organisation in the country at the moment. We have grassroots flying pride flags, wearing rainbow laces, but at elite level that doesn't happen. We have it in ladies sport, but you talk to a men's team, and by the way, we could get no GAA inter-county player from the 32 counties hurling or football to speak to us about this matter. Everyone was interested, but when it came down to sorting a time for an interview, there was just silence, and I mean no response. The contact was cut. And we couldn't even get Uachtaráin Cumann Lough Lascaill to come and speak to us about this matter. So it's a really difficult one for me, because I feel like I'm flying the flag solo. I've beaten down the door back in 2015, and we have done so much, but the inter-county game is just not touched. And it speaks back to the GA banning Mayo wearing rainbow numbers on their jerseys a number of years ago to highlight a charity cause. It speaks to the fact that no pride flag has ever been flown inside the GAA stadium, and clandestine rules had been written around that at the time to ensure that that wouldn't happen. They'll fly it at the museum outside, but never inside the stadium. We've no pride rounds. We don't have encouragement of county teams to wear pride laces. And this ties in then with the GPA, who, although they have a fantastic officer, they're not really reaching the inter-county teams insofar as male inter-county teams. They're doing so much, and the ladies' teams are so receptive, but the men, not so much. They never speak about their potential gay counterparts or colleagues. There would be no pride round. There would be no laces worn. And I am here as an advocate for the LGBT community, saying visibility matters. Your silence in this area is what's preventing people like me from coming out, because we don't feel that it's a safe enough environment. If you want us to come out and want us to bring our full, authentic selves to the inter-county scene, create the space and show us that you're going to be inclusive. And when we feel comfortable, then we'll come out.
1: Why do you think there was nobody willing to go forward and do those interviews for that documentary?
0: I'd say they're scared, insofar as the LGBT world and the language, and sometimes the social media attacks can be quite heavy if you say the wrong thing. It is an education piece. I'm still learning. The alphabet soup of LGBTisms is massive. I wouldn't like to educate anyone on it, because I'm not as well educated myself. And I'd imagine there's a genuine fear that they might say the wrong thing, that they might be perceived themselves to be allying to LGBT causes, and then for some reason, like Conor Myler recently, suffer homophobic abuse just because you're petitioning for a certain cause.
1: That's kind of mad, isn't it? And I guess that's also not just a reflection on them, it's a reflection on society in general, that this is the sort of immediate thoughts that would prevent them from doing something fairly straightforward, you'd think.
0: It is kind of mad, but if I was to relate it back to my own experiences, I had perceived fears about coming out. And I would say equally, it is fair to think that they might have perceived fears in relation to speaking about this, and maybe not being able to speak about it. Maybe they don't have the education. And I don't mean Leaving Cert education. I mean education around LGBT issues and what they can do as allies and upstanders for us in their own dressing room cultures.
1: The disparity point is really interesting between grassroots level and elite level. Part of that has to be down to visibility, right?
0: Absolutely. There's no doubt about it. There are so many gay males playing sport around this country, and particularly in GAA, and it doesn't bother people at club level. And I suppose maybe the scrutiny isn't as high, the media profile isn't as high, and probably people in their own localities always knew anyway, or it was common knowledge. It's much more different at inter-county level. But I look back at my own experiences and I see the way 80 inter-county referees.

0: referees reacted to me coming out. They never treated me any differently. They were absolutely fantastic in the way they responded to this little bit of information they now knew about me. But like that, when we had the Rainbow Laces campaign, I'd say about three or four of them wore them for championship matches, and not many more, even though they were all given a set and told, you know, this is important to me. There is a visibility aspect to them. And most of them wore them. Some of them, to be honest, most of them were teachers, wore them. But some of them just did not want the attention or were afraid they were going to be asked to make a statement on why they were wearing them.
1: So that comes back to the language point again, that they were afraid of having to comment publicly on it and not know how to manoeuvre that conversation.
0: Partly, and then, you know, despite everyone's assertion that, you know, the referee loves to be the centre of attention, we don't. If we're the centre of attention, there's a problem. Yeah. There's no reason for us to be spoken about unless there's a problem. And wearing the laces is giving an in for them to be the centre of attention, you know, and it didn't take off. And that is probably why inter-county footballers didn't wear them as well. They were provided by the GPA to every inter-county unit, a box of laces. If you multiply that out, that's thousands of laces. And I think four players wore them on the Pride weekend.
1: Wow. When it comes then to the reception that you get, I'm sure there have been, or at least were, fears about potential abuse in the stands or online. Have those fears ever come to fruition in reality at all, or are you actually pretty good in terms of what you receive?
0: Online, there's a block button,
1: okay.
0: And I've filtered my Twitter. I don't have Instagram or Facebook, so it's fairly well filtered. I can only recall once having homophobic abuse. Twice. Once following the Kerry Dublin semi-final in 2016, and a Tailteann Cup game between Down and Cavan. About 3 or 4 years ago in Breffni Park. And while I didn't act on it in 2016, I'm in a totally different scenario now. It was reported at halftime to the event controller what had been said and who said it. And before the ball was thrown up at halftime, the guards had the man removed from the grounds.
1: Really?
0: Yeah.
1: Right, so that would give you great encouragement then.
0: Absolutely.
1: To report it next time.
0: And we shouldn't have any fear of reporting it. It's unsavoury, it's certainly unwarranted, and there was no need. I was actually having a good game that day, so I didn't understand why it was being thrown at me.
1: Yeah, you would think that if somebody heard that level of abuse in the stands and terraces as well, it shouldn't necessarily be up to you to point them out as well. Surely there'd be enough people in the stands to point that out now. Like, would you have faith in the general public at GAA matches to actually act in that regard?
0: I think I would. I think people would be horrified in that now an awful lot more people would be more conscious of knowing relations, people in the locality, friends, family that would be part of the LGBT community and wouldn't want that type of language being heard. And there are children around. And I know we always say there are children around, but there are children at Gaelic games. Like, it's fantastic to see them. And you wouldn't like to think that they're sitting there listening to that type of language either.
1: For sure. Now, I do want to touch on a couple of the bits from the David Coote situation this week. So he's done a couple of interviews this week. And when you watch the interview that he's done with The Sun, they make this cut, and at the very start it says, "So I'm gay," is the first thing that says, and like, it's actually in the middle of the conversation, so they're clearly front loading this. It feels, to be honest with you, like a bit of a classic outing. It's a bit of an uncomfortable watch. I know he's since done an interview with Sky Sports as well. There's one of the lines in this interview: "I became good at hiding my emotions, which is a great quality as a ref, but a terrible quality as a human being." And there is this kind of theme about trying to suppress his homosexuality that pervades throughout the interview. Again, it doesn't really feel like David Coote is overly comfortable doing this interview, to be honest with you. But that point about being good at hiding emotions, great quality as a ref, terrible quality as a human being, does that resonate in any way?
0: Well, yes, it does. But firstly, I'd say if I was about to come out, The Sun wouldn't be number one on my list of newspapers to make that statement.
1: Especially since they were the ones who did him in the first place.
0: So, you know, you wouldn't have to read too much into that to know maybe what's going on behind. But certainly I can, I feel from when he says, you know, suppressing the emotions. And I would say, and I often have said, that I wore a mask for years. And I was very good at hiding my emotions. Well, I thought I was, and playing up to the role of the GAA player or the sporty gay Well, I wasn't openly gay at the time, but I felt I was doing a good job. And I can completely empathise with the situation he's found himself in. But I do realise what he's saying in the comparison in refereeing terms. We are the ones on the pitch that are so emotionally uninvolved to what's going on. And it's a great skill to have, to be able to be emotionally uninvolved with decision making, around decision making. I often see it when I'm making decisions as a principal. My partner mightn't think it's the best thing ever, but you know, I'm able to stand back and not allow emotion take over and make decisions just based on purely what I see and linking it to rules. So I understand what he's saying.
1: And granted, this is a very different sporting scenario here, where just the Premier League is just, I cannot begin to imagine what it must be like to be a Premier League or a Premier League referee. But then also on top of that, you've got a different country and a different society there as well. Which is interesting, like reading Barney Ronay in The Guardian this week on it. He wrote a brilliant piece on the back of it. And just one of the lines that he has is that the fact is homophobia is a big problem in football, not least at grassroots level, where last year's Football Association review reported a near 20% increase in allegations of discrimination relating to sexual orientation. So this is obviously the UK. That's an astonishing increase. Now, that may be because people are more happy to report allegations of discrimination and they recognise that it's wrong, but really it's a stark figure. Even speaking anecdotally, David, is there anything like that happening here in this country, or are we very different to that figure?
0: I don't know, because I mean you'd need to know your background and figures better for me to comment on something like that. I do know, having listened to Belong To speak about their school climate survey, that incidents of homophobia are still prevalent in secondary schools, and the type of incidents that children are, and they are children even though they're in secondary school, have reported. And it's shocking to hear in their words what can happen in dressing rooms, what's said and what is done. So it is happening. I can't say, because I don't have the figures, whether it's on the rise or not. Are we similar to over across the water? I don't know. But it is there and it does exist.
1: The other thing that Ronay points to, there's a couple of other things. He kind of touches on a theme that you brought up earlier on, the sort of implicit connection in some of these stories between homosexuality and a hedonistic lifestyle, almost like the cocaine habit and the homosexuality going hand in hand. Granted, not what the Sun were trying to do, but I'm sure there's almost a deep-seated thing there when people see that headline. The other thing he asks is David Coote being gay a story on its own merits? Which I think maybe is a fair question, but actually on the other side of this conversation, it's probably worth asking you, is a referee in England being gay a story on its own merits?
0: No. I mean, you're talking about a number of high-profile referees in the UK, not just in soccer, have already come out. It's not a big deal, it's not a big story. And I feel sorry for him to a certain extent that this has gone through. I know what it's like to have your sexuality on the front page of a newspaper. It's not easy. But I was never forced into the situation, and you know, I kind of feel maybe that is the situation David has found himself in.
1: Yeah, it does feel deeply uncomfortable. Phenomenal chatting to you, David. Thanks so much for coming into us, and very best of luck with the new rules over these next few weeks.
0: Thank you.
1: Cheers.
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3: Hi there, it's Off the Ball's Richie McCormack here. 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From the creator of Peaky Blinders and starring Stephen Graham, this six-part drama follows Hezekiah and Alec, two best friends from Jamaica who find themselves thrust into the vibrant and violent melting pot of post-industrial revolution London's East End. Drawn into the criminal underbelly of the thriving boxing scene, Hezekiah meets Mary Carr, leader of the 40 Elephants, a notorious all-female London gang, as they battle for survival on the streets. As Hezekiah sharpens his new skills, he comes up against Sugar Goodson, a seasoned and dangerous boxer, and the two are soon locked into an intense rivalry that spills out way beyond the ring. What ensues is a battle of old world against the new, where one shall stand and one shall fall. Stream all episodes on Disney Plus now, and if not already a subscriber, you can sign up to Disney Plus from just $9.99 per month. 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
4: We've just been listening to a bunch of Liverpool legends down at Vicker Street over the last couple of hours. Phil Thompson, Mark Lawrenson, Ray Houghton, John Barnes. You've obviously played against that great Liverpool team many times. I was wondering, was there a moment, sort of mid-70s, as you're playing, when you came up against Liverpool and you thought, wow, this team, they could win a lot over the next 10, 12, 15 years?
5: Yeah, well, I go back further than that, Nathan. I played against the first great Shankly team.
4: Yeah.
5: With Ian St. John and Thompson and Callaghan and all these great players. And they actually beat us in the cup final in 1965, the first time Liverpool ever won the cup. So I was playing against them before they evolved into the great Liverpool team with Keegan and Emlyn Hughes. Ian Callaghan was still there. But a lot of people forget, Liverpool actually went about 6 or 7 years without winning a trophy.
4: Yeah.
5: Now, they were always there or thereabouts, you know, runners-up or always in the top four. They were always a great team. But I think the catalyst for the change was the signing of Keegan.
4: Right.
5: I think once they signed Kevin Keegan, then they started to win trophies again. You know, Keegan was a great player. And then that team, then the following, then we had the great run with, you know, another great team with Graeme Souness and Dalglish, Hansen, Rush, you know, these great players. So yeah. They were a great team over a great number of years, as we know. But I was old enough to play against the first great Liverpool team. You know, with Ian St. John and Roger Hunt and these great players.
4: Yeah, the arrival of Keegan, did that signal a change in style for Liverpool, or as the changeover kind of happened from, I guess, the end of Shankly to the start of the Paisley era, was it very much because they came from the boot room, was it the same style of football they always played?
5: Well, they always had the same style, Dayton. You know, there was just great footballers. I mean, what Shankly did, like all great managers do, 90% of the job was getting the right people into the club, and the right people are great players. And that's what Shankly did over a period of time. But the first, like all great teams, they have to break up. And the first great team broke up, you know, with Ian St. John and Roger Hunt and one or two other players, you know, getting a bit older.
4: Yeah.
5: and leaving. And as I said, it went about 6 years, 7 years without winning a trophy. That's where the Leeds team that I actually played in that time, you know, dominated them for a few years. And then the big signing was Keegan. Keegan made a big difference to them. They started winning trophies again with Keegan and all the other great players that played for them. And then you had Graeme Souness and Alan Hansen and Dalglish, because Keegan, as we know, went to Germany after helping Liverpool win the European Cup. And what a replacement then to get. You know, Kevin Keegan goes, and then they get in Kenny Dalglish. So that's what was great about Liverpool in those days, that they had the people there who knew what good players were, great players were, and signed them. Graeme Souness then came in, Ian Rush. You know, these were great players who were following great players, and that's how they built the dynasty at Liverpool.
4: Yeah,
5: I was lucky enough. I played against them for a great number of years.
4: Yeah,
5: and the best matches I ever was involved in was Liverpool at Anfield under the lights, particularly.
4: Just and because of the atmosphere.
5: Great games. Yeah, great football. You know, we won some, we lost some at Leeds at that time. But they were great games, Nathan. You know, they were great players at Liverpool, great players at Leeds, and they were terrific matches.
4: Yeah, it's often said that at Anfield, the Liverpool sport has always had a real appreciation of the opposition as well. That if
5: yes.
4: there was could you tell that when you were playing?
5: Yes, definitely. I think it was 1969 was the first time Leeds win it, and we had to get a draw. It was only the second last match of the season. Liverpool were chasing us, of course. They were always there. And we needed a draw at Anfield to clinch it. And we did that. And we went down, I think Revy were coming off, and Don Revy said, go down to the Kop End. And we went down, we got a great reception from the Liverpool supporters. Now, they were great. There was a great respect for both on the field and off the field in my time at Leeds with the Liverpool supporters and the Liverpool players as well.
4: Yeah, it's interesting that you hold Keegan in such high regard, because I'd imagine over the next few weeks with Steven Gerrard leaving the club, the whole debate of who's Liverpool's greatest ever player is going to come up time and time again, and
5: yeah.
4: It always seems to come down to Gerrard against Dalglish, and Keegan often doesn't come into the reckoning. Was he so good because he linked everything up for Liverpool, and that's why they became so successful, or was it just down to his own individual brilliance?
5: Oh, Keegan you're talking about?
4: Keegan,
5: Nathan?
4: Yeah.
5: I'd say it was Keegan himself. He was dynamic. He was a different player to Kenny Dalglish altogether. He was more dynamic than Kenny. He changed things. He got on the ball. He could beat players, score goals. He's a very good header of the ball for a smallish guy. You know, all great players, they're not all the same. I mean, Kenny Dalglish was one of the greatest ever. I think, you see, Keegan left Liverpool.
4: Yeah.
5: Kenny Dalglish didn't leave Liverpool, so he would still have... I think Kenny Dalglish would have more affection from the fans than Kevin Keegan would have, because Kevin left, and it was his decision to go.
4: Yeah.
5: And go to Germany after helping Liverpool win the European Cup. And Liverpool supporters, and no supporters, like the best players leaving. But Kevin did leave. You know, Kenny didn't. So I think there would be a lot of bias,
4: right,
5: a bit of bias against him because he left in relation to some of the other players. As we know, Gerrard didn't leave Liverpool either. So,
4: yeah,
5: you know, Liverpool fans wouldn't actually have liked Kevin Keegan for leaving.
4: Yeah, but, I guess he was so good even when he left. Like, he went on to win European Footballer of the Year even after he left Liverpool. So he was obviously still...
5: Twice he was European Footballer of the Year. You know, he was... I thought Keegan was a great player. He was a great player for Liverpool. And as I said before, like, to get somebody to follow him, you couldn't have got a better player than Kenny Dalglish.
2: Steelers Nation Ireland, are you ready?
6: Steelers with the touchdown!
2: The Pittsburgh Steelers are bringing the excitement back to Dublin with the return of the Fáilte Steelers Watch Party at Kennedy's Pub on Sunday, October 18th. 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
6: Oh, yeah.
2: The Fáilte Steelers Watch Party is presented by Aer Lingus, Heinz, Ticketmaster, and UPMC.

0: football.
1: Welcome back. So most Sundays of late, we obviously haven't had Premier League commentary. And in lieu of that, we've been chatting to top level footballers. We've done some really good ones over the last few weeks. Lee Dixon was excellent and is highly recommended. We had Jim Beglin last week. We've had Matt Holland, Mark Lawrence, Ronnie Whelan and more besides. Yesterday, it was the term of a very familiar voice on the show. Damon Delaney has been up doing Champions League evenings with us for the whole season, really, and been brilliant. Really popular, goes down well with listeners, straight talking, gives lots of really good insights, tactical and personal as well, into the game. So we thought, well, we've never really done a sit-down chat, tell me about your career, tell me about how you made it as a footballer. We thought that might be a good idea. And so yesterday on the show, we did that. Here is Damon Delaney.
2: I would say enjoying retirement, but we have a new baby here, so it kind of keeps you, I say baby, he's two now, like, so for the last 2 years I've been chasing him around and enjoying being a dad, really.
1: How goes lockdown?
2: Good. You know, I think my own fella doesn't realise it, so he wakes up in the morning and it's a normal day for him, and you know, as long as the weather's nice, you can take him out in the back garden, and I mean, he'll potter around the back garden on his own for a few hours, and I can just sit down and watch him, and he's happy out. So that's pretty much it. Keep fit with a bit of cycling, road bike, a few times a week, and other than that, just life is good.
1: I should tell the listeners who can't see us, those of you watching on YouTube will know, but you've done an awful job on your hair. You're usually a man who runs a tight ship there. It usually looks very slick, very fashionable, and it's cool that you put your own.
2: It's horrific, isn't it? You know what? Look, I did this because my fringe was going in my eyes, so I cut it myself last. Oh, it was some crack.
1: Think Dumb and Dumber if you're listening.
2: Pretty much, yeah.
1: Here's an interesting one for you. So are you missing watching football? Is it a big hole in your life?
2: Actually, it's not. It's really not. I mean, believe it or not, when I was playing, I didn't watch that much football. Because you spend so much time watching clips on the opposition, that you're playing that week, and I was a big video watcher or kind of a clip watcher of teams that we were playing coming up an awful lot. So when you kind of do that, and then again, you finish your game on a Saturday, when you're kind of sitting home on Sunday, you don't really want to watch football. So I'm not missing it, to be honest. Yeah, not at all. I kind of miss, you know what I miss about football? The structure it brings to your week. You know, like Tuesday night was Tuesday night Champions League and Saturday was Saturday. At the minute, when you've got no kind of markers in your life, you don't know whether it's Monday, Tuesday or Wednesday. So I kind of miss that, you know. If you watch maybe goals on Sunday on a Sunday morning or something, just to get all the games, something like that lets you know it's a Sunday. And at the minute, without all that, it's pretty difficult.
1: We've got to know each other a little bit via Champions League nights up in Off the Ball, where you'll come up and watch the big Champions League games. Or, well, you sat through the group stages, what should have been the good nights we haven't quite had yet. But I know that you'll come up and you'll spend a lot of the day around Dublin on your own. Like sometimes you golf with Keith Andrews or you're a big cinema fan, but a lot of it is solitary time as well, walking around Dublin, discovering Dublin. For some people, that would be their idea of hell, that much thinking time. Whereas I do get the impression you quite enjoy solitary time, thinking time. Yeah. I don't know if you're an introvert or not, but you could do it differently those Champions League days, I suspect. You choose to have a bit of time to yourself.
2: I love it. I always have done. I definitely wouldn't say I'm an introvert, but I don't mind being on my own. And I think it was a fabulous trait for me in my career, because if you're playing football, you do spend an awful lot of time on your own, especially when you're younger. You know, how many times have we heard stories of lads go over to the UK and they really, really struggled. I don't know if you were there tonight, but Jack Byrne came in the studio. Was it you? Yeah, I remember Jack was saying, sorry, that he really struggled. And I kind of said to him, I didn't, I loved it. So when the training was finished, I'd happily go home. And then I can pass away time. That's why this lockdown hasn't been too severe on me either. I'd always find something to do. I go for a walk, which I don't mind doing. And when you say there that I like thinking, I do. I don't overthink things. But I like thinking and running through things in my mind, but I don't let it bog me down, or I don't let it get on top of me. Even in the summers in football, I used to go on holidays on my own. And I know a lot of people won't like say that. I would go to America on my own. And I quite happily, you know, if there was an international break in the November or whenever, or February, March, whichever one was, I'd gone to New York several times on my own. And I would happily just potter around New York on my own in winter, you know, and sit in a bar and have a few beers and just walk. I like walking around cities, and I like enjoying things, and it's a very good trait to have if you're a footballer.
1: Yeah, no, it sounds great. And would you be someone who'd want to strike up conversation with people in the bar, or just quite happy to do a bit of watching?
2: Yeah, I always like meeting interesting people. You know, I spent an awful lot of time in Chicago, where I used to go quite a lot. One of my friends is an Irish bar out there, so I spent quite a lot of time in there. You know, obviously he'd be working and whatnot, and I kind of sit at the bar, and you know, people walk in, you end up having a chat for whatever. Sometimes it's a good conversation, sometimes it's not. But you know, I don't expect anything from it, or I don't want anything from it. It's just a chat, really. You know. And you do meet some quite interesting people when you're travelling. So I do like being on my own, don't get me wrong. So I do enjoy those Champions League days, pottering around Dublin.
1: I know as well that you're very interested. It's not just kind of internal rumination about yourself. I know you're interested in the world around you. Like, you do come in and you've often been listening to podcasts which are hosted by people who wear tinfoil hats.
2: This tinfoil hat conspiracy theory, they're all terms that were coined by the CIA to demonize, you know, free thinkers. No, but listen, I think when I like to listen to a lot of independent media, and I like to listen to a lot of people that offer different points of view. I don't take any of it seriously, and don't get me wrong, I do listen to a lot of independent media, and I laugh at some of the stuff I hear, because it's so far out there and it's so mad. But sometimes these people offer a different opinion, a different view on an opinion, and I like listening to that. I don't do anything with it, but it's just something that kind of maybe gets your mind thinking that maybe there is something else going on, or maybe that there are reasons for certain things happening that maybe, you know, I'm going to use the phrase mainstream media won't say or can't say, you know. Yeah. So I like listening to things like that, and I like reading about certain things like that, you know. But I'm not a tinfoil hat wearer by any stretch.
1: No, I know. I'm going slag, which is slightly unfair. Were you always interested in the world that way? Like, when you were 16, 17, 18, were you thinking in those terms? Were you hoovering up books, or has that come a bit later in life?
2: No, you know what, I was a massive, or I still am, an autobiography reader. I love reading about other people's lives and the things they went through, and the troubles and struggles and triumphs that they had, you know. So I haven't so much in the last couple of years now that I have a kid, but I mean, that's how I spend a lot of my time, you know, reading autobiographies and biographies of people that are from all different walks of life, musicians, you know, politicians, leaders in the world, you know, historical leaders, just finding out about them really. And as I say, I don't take anything from it, or I'm not looking for inspiration, but it's just nice to see that other people, what they've gone through and stuff. And maybe sometimes when you find out you're going through some difficult times, you realize you're not the only one, you know. So it's okay, it happens to everyone, you know, you just got to get through it.
1: Were you good at school? Did that appeal to you?
2: No, I was absolutely terrible at school. Not simply because I liked football too much, just wanted to play sports. So I didn't really have much of an interest in school or whatever. So I left school here in Cork after my junior cert.
1: Did you?
2: Which was a huge risk, you know. I remember sitting down having a conversation with my mother, because I'd been over and tried to the UK a few times, and nothing had come of it. But around the time, I think it was 98, 99, FOSS courses were starting to start up. Everybody knows these, you know. Mm. But I think I was on the second one that was in Cork. So that was in 98, I'm going to say, and the year before me, Liam Miller and Colin Healy did the FOSS course, the first one, and the FOSS course in Cork were run by Mick Conroy and Paul Bannon, who sadly has passed now. But Mick is still doing the FOSS courses here in Cork. I know they're quite popular and stuff, but you know, I did it, and it was, you know, we did football twice a day and stuff. So I remember asking my junior cert, I think that was the day my mother realised the school wasn't for me, because my grades and my results weren't that good. So I remember saying, can I do this FOSS course? And she reluctantly said yes, on the promise that if nothing came of it, I would go back and do my leaving cert in the College of Commerce in Cork. So that was kind of the deal I struck with her. And the year the FOSS course ended, was luckily the time of Cork City were transitioning from a semi-professional team to a full-time professional team. So they were all going full-time. So I basically came out of the FOSS course and went into being a full-time footballer at Cork City. I was only 17 at the time, or 18 or whatever it was, you know.
1: Roy Keane came through and does FOSS courses as well. Even though it's such a long shot, they've produced a few players. Your poor mum, your two-year-old in 13, 14 years' time, sits down and says, Dad, I've been thinking about it. I'm ditching school. And I'm going to go on the FOSS course with the hope that I'll become a footballer. You'll have your head in your hands.
2: I'd say don't be a dreamer, son. Finish out your school.
1: I'm surprised your mum. My mum says there's not a chance. There is not a chance. I don't care if you're going to fail. You're getting back in there and you're doing it.
2: Yeah. But see, when I was over in the UK, like one of the biggest things for me when I was a young fella, right, and I was going over on trial. The first time I went over, what was big for me was I wanted to see behind the curtain, you know, because when you're playing football here in Cork, and you know, you're doing okay, and you always hear these stories about the standard and the level of the UK and everything. And I always kind of thought, all I want to do is see it, right? And if I go over there and see it and I'm not good enough, then no problem, I can come home and get on my life, because I realised football wasn't for me. I remember when I was, I'd say about 14 or 15, I went on trial to Manchester City. And Manchester City were a League One team at the time. Well, what's now League One, it was Division Three, Division Two, sorry, at the time. So I went on trial, and I remember the first day of training, I was so nervous because I was like, this is it. This is the thing that you've been thinking about. This is what, you know, the only thing that's, you know, kept you going. And first training session happened, and bear in mind, in that youth team in Man City at the time, it was like Sean Roy Phillips was there, who was like a 16-year-old. I remember Glenn Whelan, believe it or not, I don't know if I never spoke to Glenn about this actually, but Glenn was already signed by Man City, and he was kind of going over on school holidays and training at the time with them. And there was a couple of other fellas from Dublin. So, you know, this is a time where we had to drive to Dublin to get a flight to Manchester. You know, there was no flights from, you know, there wasn't that many flights. And my flight was out of Dublin. I remember getting to Dublin Airport, and Glenn was there, and there was a couple of other Dublin lads and stuff. I remember getting over there, and then Sean Roy Phillips was there, and Joey Barton was there as well. So, and I remember training, and I remember thinking to myself, okay, they're obviously better than me, but they're not that much better than me, you know. No, maybe that is the delusion of me, to be honest with you. But I remember coming home thinking, okay, I know I've seen what the standard is. I know what I need to get to. I know what I need to do. And that's why the force course then, when it came around, was big, because when you get to that age of football, if you're not in full-time professional football, you know, they're moving further and further away from me, and the gap is getting bigger. So that's why, like, the force course was my life raft, really, to kind of catch up to the to what I needed to, because it got me out of, you know, training Tuesday, Thursday nights, playing for your school, playing for five, six different teams. I just went and I played. And the force courses back then were like, it was double football. I don't know, speaking to people, there's a lot of school work and they kind of prepare them for, you know.
1: Okay. Sorry. For radio listeners, the face you just made when you said the word school work.
2: No, but now there is, I know, because I remember I met McConroy not so long ago, and like he was saying to me that, like, you know, oh, now we have a lot of like getting kids ready to go to colleges and prepare them for life.
1: All that nonsense, all that silly stuff.
2: Yeah. Whereas for us, it was like double football. Yeah. It was football in the morning, have your sandwiches, and football in the evening, you know, and it was just like 2 days.
1: You must have felt yourself improving rapidly at that age.
2: Oh, huge. Because right about that time, I joined Cork City's youth team. And that year, we won the FAIU Cup. But on that Cork City youth team, I think there was four or five of us. We're on the force course, you know, and I remember the fellas, I won't go through all the names, Damien O'Rourke and stuff, but there was a few of us there, and you could tell that, like, when we were playing games, we were winning 4-0, because we had four or five guys that were, like, full-time professionals playing against guys who weren't. Obviously, they were still at school, or they were working, or whatnot, so I remember when we played the Dublin teams, it was always good for me, you know, I think we beat Belvedere Boys, which was, you know, personal highlight for me, because
1: stick it to those Dubs.
2: Oh, 100%, because they used to thrash us when we were schoolboys, you know. No, I know that Belvedere probably lost all their players to UK teams by the time, but it didn't matter. I still took it as a win. But anyway, that's how it kind of progressed for me, and that's why that force course. But I do agree with you. Yeah, I always thank my mother for that, for believing in me enough to say, all right, you can leave school at 16, 17, and you know, continue to dream.
1: Ultimately, I know Leicester and Peter Taylor was where you first made your foray over into the UK game. Were you getting noticed at that stage? Were there other trials happening? Was the dream starting to get away from you?
2: Yeah, I mean, listen, I went to Preston after. I went to Man City a couple of times, and they said they, you know, they liked me, whatever, whatever. And, you know, I remember the U team, the director of the U team at the time, or the whatever director of football at the time, said to me, listen, you know, you're 16, 17. You know, if it was a year earlier, we'd definitely take you. You know, you need a year's work. You know, you have something, but, you know, you feel that others are a little bit ahead of you, blah, blah, blah, whatever. And I kind of went, okay, fair enough. So I knew that, like, you know, with a bit of work, I could. And I went over to Preston on trial. It was the same thing. You know, you know, just a little 17 at the time, and I said, you'd have to go straight into a youth team, and, you know, if you had you at 16, I said, that's fine, man. And then I kind of went home, went to the Forest course, Cork City went full-time, and I was happy. You know, I was getting 70 Irish punts a week at Cork City. Life was good, living at home. I just got my first car. You know, life was okay. And I started the season for Cork City. And that was right around the time Cork City had some, you know, fantastic senior pros, old school, you know. So for me to go into a changing room with, you know, like John Caulfield, Pat Morley, Patty Frayne, Kelvin Flanagan, Decky Daly, Derek Collins, Stevie Napier, Phil Harrington, you know, like those real old school tough footballers, you know. I remember, you know, people like Mark Herrick, they would just take no prisoners in what they did, you know. Training was, you know, difficult enough, you know. So I went in that environment and I got beat up quite a lot, and it was good for me. And then I remember I started the season for Cork City, and I did reasonably well in the few games that I played. I think I remember scoring against Bowes, I think, in the pre-season thing. And then started the season. And then Derek Mountfield, who played for Everton in the 80s, won FA Cup, and I'm going to say European Cup, I'm not certain on that, was a manager. And I remember he just phoned me one day and he said, can you come and see me? So I kind of think, what have I done? You know, was I out of the weekend, or, you know, am I getting dropped? Was my, you know, my initial thought, like, you know. And so I went and seen him in his hotel in Cork, and he said, look, do you want to go and train with Leicester for a week? And I kind of thought, oh my God, okay, fair enough. And he goes, okay, go. So I remember I went over to Leicester and went and trained with them, and I was training with the first team, believe it or not, you know, went straight into it. And I did. I definitely went over with a bit of a kind of a, I'm saying easy, always the attitude, but like a kind of, life is good for me right now, you know. I'm not going to complain about anything. If something comes, it doesn't. But I've been rejected so many times beforehand, I kind of, my hopes weren't up. But I realised that I had a good safety net and going back to Cork City, which I was happy doing. So I kind of went over and said, look, just enjoy the week. You know, you're probably going to get told, you know, we like you, the usual stuff. And I remember on the Friday, my last day, I was flying back out of Birmingham to Cork, and after training, one of the coaches said to me, I'll get the gaffer and see you after your lunch, so before you go to the airport, make sure you see the gaffer. So I kind of thought, well, obviously he's going to come in and say thanks for training. Yeah. So I went in and he said, how did you find it? And I said, yeah, it was good, I enjoyed it. He said, right, do you want to sign? And I kind of thought, what? And he went, do you want to sign? And I said, oh, I don't know. Like, where's this come from? And he said, well, the secretary outside has the standard first year pro contract. If you sign it on your way out, we'll see you Monday morning. Oof. And that was, I'm not lying, that was literally it. So oh, yeah. I flew home on the Friday night and then flew back on the Sunday. And that was it. Into Diggs, in Leicester, and into a room where there was like eight, like, lads, you know, well seasoned, well experienced English lads from big cities in the UK. That was it. Sink or swim time, you know. So I just went in, and I remember that Monday night, so I signed, came back on the Monday, went to training, and they went, oh, there's a reserve team game tonight against Tottenham at White Hart Lane. The bus is leaving at like lunchtime. And I was like, going, wait, what? I've only just like come in. And they went, yeah, so just get your stuff. So I was straight on the bus and went straight down. And Monday night, I played a reserve team game against Tottenham at White Hart Lane. And I just remember walking out on the White Hart Lane going, oh my God, this is just like amazing. I don't even know it was only a reserve team game, because at the time, reserve team just playing on Monday night. Yeah. So that was it, really. And then I was off and running, really.
1: That is insane. I didn't know it happened like that.
2: Yeah, really. I mean, my mother was distraught. I think she was then having regrets about letting me do the Force course.
1: Yeah. She was like, what? You're moving to where? Where?
2: I know my boy's phone at the time, so I knew. And I'm flying back to Cork, getting picked up at the airport, and then I had to tell them when I got to the airport. My dad picked me up, and I'm telling them, oh, by the way, I've signed, I'm going back on Sunday. And then that was it, like...
1: I already know the answer to this. I presume you went out, signed that contract without taking any advice from anybody.
2: Absolutely nothing. They told me there was any negotiation on it. They just said to me, look, this is our standard entry level first year pro contract. So you're signing like a 2 year deal. So you get a first year pro, second year pro. In your second year, you get like a small little increase. But they said, this is it. And we put you in Diggs. So your accommodation, everything's taken care of. Remember that first week I got there? I mean, I didn't know, and this was way before player liaison officers and teams of people to look after you. I mean, I just remember going to digs and I was like, I had no money. I had no bank account. I had like no phone. I had like nothing.
0: Yeah.
1: So I was like, and this is Leicester in the Premier League, Leicester, is it?
2: Yeah. It was literally just get on with yourself there and there's your digs. I remember walking down to the there's a bank about 200 yards up the road from me on Cavendish Road in Leicester, and walking to a Lloyd's TSB saying, can I open an account? And the woman was like, who are you? And I was like, oh, well, you know, where would you have anything with your address on it? And I didn't. I was just like, I just live over there. And in fairness, she looked after me. She opened me up a bank account, and then I had to go back. I remember going back to the club at Leicester, and there was nothing in the bank account. And I remember saying to them, I don't have any money, and they advanced me 2 weeks' wages because Leicester got paid by the month, didn't they? And like this was early in the month, I think it was like 3 weeks in payday, and I was kind of going, I don't have any money, like so. Mm. They advanced me like 2 weeks' wages, then took it out of the first pay back that I got, like you know. So, but once I got that, then I was fine.
1: You're 19 years of age then, give or take.
2: Yeah, I think it was 18, 19. I was
1: 18, all, 19. Yeah. 2000 Leicester. That's still an old school, men were men, social
2: God.
1: Life, no. Dressing room slagging, hairdryer treatment. Did you find it all okay? Or you strike me as thick-skinned enough?
2: You know, it stood, the Cork City change room stood to me well, you know, because I learned not to take anything personal, because nothing is personal, you know. Especially when you're a young kid, you kind of get the brunt of it. And when I mentioned all those Cork City players beforehand, you know, they were... You know, I mean, I remember coming back from Dublin and stopping in Kildare, slabs of beer being brought on the bus, and you know, they were real old school type fellas like that. You know, so Cork did the Leicester change rooms kind of similar enough. You know,
1: yeah.
2: You look at Matty Elliott, Frankie Sinclair, Jerry Taggart, Neil Lennon, Muzzy, is it Robbie Savage? Like, I mean, you know, Steve Guppy was there, Andy Impey, real like. I mean, Matty Elliott and Jerry Taggart were just two of the toughest men that I ever came across in my life. I was terrified of the two of them. Right. You know, and Jerry Taggart was all right to me because, you know, Jerry being from the north, like he was, you know, he looked after me in fairness to him. But I was terrified of him because he, like in training, he was just a growling, snarling, you know, animal really in training. And I'm thinking, oh my God, I'd hate hitting the wrong side of that fella, like, you know. But this was a change room where there was regularly fights. Like fists thrown regularly in training and changing after games and stuff, you know. It was a regular occurrence. So it was okay though.
1: If we divide your career kind of broadly and maybe into two blunt-ish halves, say up until the end of your time at Hull, Leicester for a couple of years, a few loan spells, and then you go to Hull for 6 years. Who did you learn the most from, or what was your game like? Because I never would have seen you in this phase of your career. You know, I know the Crystal Palace years are the ones I really remember. So where was your game? Were you flying? Were you struggling? How did you
2: No, listen, I was really struggling my first year because I was still trying to find myself. Find my best position. Because at Leicester, I was playing left back. Leicester played three at the back at the time, so I played left side of three centre-backs. You know, centre-back, I played centre midfield. I played left side of three in the centre midfield as well. So, like, I had a variety of positions and I still didn't really know what I was. And I think the reason Leicester took a good chance on me is, you know, obviously, you know, I was left-footed, I was physically good.
1: Yeah.
2: And I was fit. You know, I was, you know, undeniable. I was one of the fittest people at the club. Even when I went to Leicester, I just always was, you know, pre-season testing, I was always extremely fit. So, they kind of thought, well, he has the structure of a player. We just need to put it together and find out, you know, what's his position and what to do. And a lot of that was up to me. You know, I had to learn a position, pick a position. So when I went to Hull first, it was the same. You know, Peter Taylor, who had been sacked at Leicester, brought me to Hull. And Hull were, you know, bottom of Division 3.
1: You're a long way from Premier League career there.
2: A long, long time. I mean, when I signed for Hull, they were like still playing at Boothroyd Park. They were second bottom of Division 3, so like one place away from going into the conference.
1: I'd never heard of Boothroyd Park until I read that you're the last player to score a goal there for Hull today.
2: Yeah, I mean, this is one of the old school, you know, Roker Park kind of, you know,
1: that era.
2: Yeah, baseball grounds type grounds, you know, where they were just cobbled together and terracing and everything like that. But it was a fantastic place and the pitch was always immaculate there, I remember that much. And we used to train behind the stadium. Actually, I tell you, like, we didn't have a training ground when I signed for Hull. So it was a case of meet at Boothroyd Park and we trained where we could get a pitch. So sometimes we had like a public kind of park where there was, you know, 20 pitches. Sometimes it was, there was a patch of grass behind the stadium that was about size of half a football pitch, and sometimes it was there. But obviously when I got there, the KC Stadium was being built. The chairman who just bought it, Adam Pearson, said, look, you know, Peter Taylor's come here, we're not messing around, you know, we're really, but he said, this year we just need to stay in the league. And then this was the time as well before transfer windows. So I think my transfer was, you know, whatever. And then players were coming and going and they were trying to strip down the squad and bring players in and stuff. So all this was going on. It was a bit of a mishmash. And then Peter Taylor did the same thing to me in my first year. I was playing centre back, centre midfield, left back, and I was struggling a little bit, like really struggling. So much to the point where the fans were getting on top of me, because obviously the fans have been promised this new era of, like, you know, success. And Peter Taylor is trying to, like, get out a lot of dead wood and get in young, vibrant players. And there was a real crossover. Anyway, look, I didn't play very well that season. And then, obviously, the following season, then they had a summer to rebuild the whole team. And they did. They got rid of a lot of players. And they got in a lot of players. There was five or six young, similar to myself, players that had been released from Premier League clubs or let go or whatever, hungry players with a chip on their shoulder or something to prove. And I think if you get an environment where you have enough players with a chip on their shoulder, good things happen, you know, because they want to do well and they're motivated. And that's where we were. And then obviously that following year, we got back-to-back promotions into the championship. So within 2 years, and by then I started to kind of sell Peter Taylor that following year, then said to me, look, you're going to play centre-back. You know, primarily that's your position. You know, and he did a lot of work with me and Colin Murphy, who spent a lot of time, you know, at Shelburne and Dublin, and he was at Cork City as well for a period of time. Did a lot of work with me in terms of, like, teaching me basics and fundamentals, how to play centre back. And I was lucky that I was playing in a winning team. So when I did make mistakes, we won 3-1, as opposed to, like, you know, when you make a mistake and you lose 1-0, it's horrific, because, I mean, it's unforgivable.
1: And what kind of professional are you? Because you're young, you know, good looking lad, you're living the high life, you're probably the local celebrity in Hull, I would say, as the team. Like, is it all sorts of the old school?
2: Yeah, it was. I'm not going to lie. But I mean, listen, one thing I learned from Leicester, even though, and even Cork City to that point, those players, and this is what I took with me, because you become the environments that you grow up in, right? So they always train properly. You know, when it was time to train, they trained. But when they went out, they went out. It was that mentality, you know, work hard, play hard type of thing. So I kind of brought that with me when I went to Hull. I thought, well, because that's all I knew, you know, coming from Cork City to Leicester to Hull. I kind of thought, well, that's life, you know. You on a weekend, you get pissed and you train hard during the week. But when you do go and get pissed, you come in Monday morning and, you know, you put on the old rain jacket with the jumper over the top. And plastic bags. Right. And you do some extra running afterwards on a Monday if you've been at it, you know. That type of mentality, because that's what I saw growing up. And I thought that was normal. It was only years later that you realised that was insane, to be honest with you, what we were doing. But, like, you know, when you put 8 or 9 lads living, you know, in an apartment block in Hull, you know, on the same floor, I mean, it was, you know, it was like I'm not sure, like, when I went to college, but I'm pretty sure it was something similar to, like, a college-type lifestyle, you know.
1: And was it everything you hoped it would be? Like, was it, this is the dream, this is magic?
2: When you're winning, it's amazing. And we were, like, top of the league, we were going to get promoted, we were all 21, 22 years of age. Like you said, living in Hull, which is a massive city, but a small parish, if you know what I mean. I mean, everybody knows everybody there. And, you know, out on a Saturday night after a game, Sunday the same, but then Monday morning, you went back to work. And we never took the piss until I was going out during the week and stuff. You know, it was always after games and things like that. And when you're winning, I think Peter Taylor knew what was going on. He didn't care. He was, like, encouraging it, you know. He was like, yeah, crack on, do whatever you want to do. You know, as long as... But he always said to us, like, as long as you lads are winning games, I couldn't care what you do with your social lives, you know. And it was that type of mentality. But I'm pretty sure that if we started losing games or some of us, you know, performances dipped, he would come down on us like a ton of bricks or finished us, to be honest with you, you know.
1: That is part one of our chat with Damien Delaney. We're going to pick things up in part two, where he goes on to play at QPR, plays under Roy Keane at Ipswich. Terrible time there, is at 31, kind of fed up with the game, ready to quit potentially, and then it turns out he has the best 6 years of his career around the corner of Crystal Palace. That's on the way next.
0: Off the Ball, Sports Radio.
1: Welcome back. Part two of our interview with Damien Delaney. So we're going to pick this up here where Damien Delaney has gone over. He's done as a kid. He's left school early. He's done a FOSS course. He's with Cork City. He's gone over to Hull, if you're just tuning in, and underpaid there, maybe underappreciated there. And he was unsure of his next move. What ensues before he gets to Crystal Palace and things really blossom for him in his 30s, what ensues here are a really tough couple of years, starting with a move to one of the more dysfunctional clubs in British football at the time, QPR. Why'd you go there for?
2: Ultimately...
1: Money,
2: yeah. I mean, you know, you couldn't say any other way, but like, you know, I've been at Hull for so long.
1: I said money there in a disapproving tone, and I didn't like money. Money's a perfectly good reason. Jesus, I'm sure it was big money and life changing money. So why wouldn't you go?
2: It was because when I was at Hull had gone through so many changes, right, from like league to bottom of league to like, you know, top of the championship, and I was playing every week, and then the club started signing obviously bigger caliber of players. I mean, I remember, you know, Danny Mills came, JJ Kocha came, Ray Parler came, Nicky Barnby came, you know, players, obviously top players that had to pay top money to get them. And they did. And then there was kind of me in the corner going, you know, I'm playing every week, you know, and it was almost like, yeah. You know, we only have a certain amount of money and we're going to spend it elsewhere because we know that, like, even if we kind of don't look after him, he'll still produce the goods for us because he's a good lad. Yeah. That's how I felt, like, you know, and that went on for about 2 or 3 years.

0: to go to QPR, and I basically went, you know, you know, I'm going.
1: Yeah.
0: And they went to my staff, and then I went really, you know, and, you know, it was London, it was West London, it was, it was everything that you could dream of. You know? So you could imagine going from Cork to Diggs in Leicester to an apartment in Hull to West London. It was just the biggest eye-opener for me, like, that you could ever
1: have. Did you like London?
0: Loved it. I still do. It's the best city in the world, you know. Yeah. But you have to have a tremendous amount of self-discipline to live in a city like London. And I mean a tremendous amount. Because, you know, if you've got a few quid in your pocket and you live in London, I mean, the possibilities are endless for you.
1: How would you fill your time on a reasonably professional week?
0: When I was at QPR that time?
1: Yeah. Or even in Crystal Palace, like, I don't mind either, but just, you know, when you're not kind of in and out of clubs or having a great time, and, you know, if you could spend on a quiet, like, would you just like walking around?
0: I would, like, I mean, there was many a time I got the tube from where I lived in West London down to, like, Aldgate East and walked back. I mean, 2-3 hours from, like, East London, you know, I mean, from Shoreditch all the way back up to Pimlico where I lived. It was just like, fascinating, you know, walk past St. Paul's Cathedral into Covent Garden and, you know, into Soho and then into West London. And I would just put on my headphones and walk. And that's what I used to do regularly because, I mean, if you can't walk around London, even when you live there, and not be fascinated by everything that you see and the landmarks that you walk by and the history of the city, really, I mean, that's what I used to do. So, you know, when I wasn't living the high life, as you just said there, I would walk around London or go and sit in parks, you know. So I would go to, you know, Green Park or St. James's Park, and especially when the weather was nice, it's fabulous sitting in parks and you could pass away 2-3 hours there easily.
1: Would you have had, across your 20s or 30s, what percentage of your mates were from outside the world of football?
0: A couple back in Ireland, but that would be it really.
1: Yeah. Is that just the way it fell? That's just the way life goes. Is that a regret or not too bothered either way?
0: No, you did. You did do a job. And, you know, football is, you know, you have a really close bond with the football, but after football, you don't. So you just spend a bit of time with the guys and you socialise with them. And that was about it, really. But ultimately, it was about football. So that's what you stay focused on.
1: Yeah. QPR is a bit of a mess. I know Ipswich, like the Roy Keane thing comes up, and I don't want to turn this interview into a Roy Keane thing, and we talked about him loads before, but there was one point he made in his book. I don't know if you know this, you probably do.
0: Yeah, I know what you're going to say, but go on in there, sorry.
1: Do you? Well, it's a more conciliatory thing. This isn't inflammatory. It's where he says, Damien Delaney came in and did okay. This is him in his second book, Roddy Doyle, talking about Ipswich. Damien Delaney came in and he did okay. I was hard on him, probably because I knew him and he was from Cork. I went over the top. I was the same with another lad, Colin Healy. He was from Cork too. And I told him he was moving his feet like a League of Ireland player. It was wrong. Colin was new at the club. I should have been bending over backwards for him. I made the point about Ellis Shore talking to me. This is earlier on in the book where him and Ellis Short have a disagreement. That's what he's referring to here. I made the point about Ellis Short talking to me like I was something on the bottom of his shoe. I think I spoke to some people at Ipswich like that.
0: Yeah.
1: Had you heard that before?
0: No, I didn't hear all that actually. All I heard was, I never read it, but I remember someone saying to me that he said something along those lines about that, you know, he was hard on me because I was in Cork.
1: It's a book where he's not afraid to have a kick at people as well. So, I mean, he could have just as easily had a kick at you. But it's interesting there, he says, I was over the top.
0: It's probably as close to an apology as you get from him.
1: Probably, yes. Yeah. pretty close to an apology there, yeah.
0: He would ever actually say sorry for anything. But, like, you know, it's fine, man. I don't hold any grudges or anything like that.
1: Yeah.
0: You know, he did what he thought was correct at the time, and he managed in a way that he thought was correct, and I was on the receiving end of a lot of it, an awful lot of it, to be honest with you. But, like, it was fine, man, you know. When I wasn't fine at the time, because it grinds you down, you know. And I know, and I've laughed when people said this to me before, like, if Roy Keane is admitting that he was hard on you, could you imagine what I had to go through on a daily basis? It was tough enough, and he did used to favour coming from me, you know. But again, you just try and take it on the chin and focus on the game and do what you can.
1: that's a Ferguson thing. Even Rooney a couple of weeks ago was talking about how Ferguson

0: would pick his certain people to go at all the time. You know, so Keane would have seen Ferguson over, what, 12 and a half years. And Rooney was saying if Nani was losing the ball a lot, Ferguson would have a go at Giggs for losing the ball. And if Ronaldo was dribbling too much, he'd have a go at Rooney for dribbling too much. He would pick the people that he felt he could go at, clearly because he felt they could take it. Yeah. It doesn't make it right if you're the guy who's taking it every weekend.
1: Like after a while, I mean, I was there. I think it was his first signing. He was there in his last game when he got sacked. Like, and I think I said to you before, the only thing that kept me going was he picked me. So that kind of trumps everything. You know what I'm saying? Like, I mean, if a manager's having a go at you and you're not in the team, I think then, or even worse, if a manager's not having a go at you and you're not in the team, I mean, he doesn't think very much of you. And I think I played nigh on every game for him. There was a few times where I got banished because I made a mistake and whatnot for a game or two here and there. But I mean, nigh on every week I played for him. And kind of that's the only thing that consoled me through it was basically, you know, he can't think I'm that bad if he keeps picking me because he could pick other people. So he would destroy me on a Saturday after a game and then not speak to me for a week and then name the team on a Saturday and I'd be in it, like, you know.
0: Okay, yeah. that could mess with your head after a while.
1: Oh, like ridiculous, because I'm sitting there going, there's no way I'm playing on the weekend. I mean, he's literally walked past me in the corridor four times and just growled at me, like, and I'm going, Jesus, I'm what? Like, you know. And then he named the team on a Saturday and I'm like sitting there going, seriously, like, why, man? Why? Just drop me and put me out of my misery.
0: And a last one on that. Did you ever have the relationship where you could go to him and say, this is not much fun for me. Can we sort this out?
1: Absolutely not. I wouldn't say no relationship with him, but like the only communication was him growling at me and that was it. Really, I just kind of sit there and look at the floor and just thought, go away in a minute. Just don't make eye contact with him and make it worse.
0: Because you leave, your 3.5 years there end by mutual consent. So I think, you know, that says what we need to know there. At that stage, you're 31.
1: Yeah.
0: And you've had your QPR experience, you've had your Ipswich experience, you're 31 years old. I mean, the scrap heap is beckoning. Come on in. You're winding down in a big way. You're not heading for the best part of your career.
1: Yeah, but like I played so many games as well. You know, I mean, I pretty much had played every week from the age of 21. Right. So I think I had a lot of miles in the clock. So it was kind of almost going, look, you played a lot of football, you know, there's not much else, you know, what are you going to do? Just scrap around and tack on another 100 games and what's that going to do for you? So that was kind of my thinking. I had nothing to prove, so to speak, because I played and I felt that was pretty decent and I felt that, you know, what are you going to do? Just kick around and scrap for a little bit of money and not really going anywhere. So I did give serious thought, or even more than serious thought, to just throwing the towel in really and just going, that's it, you know.
0: Would you have been bitter is too strong a word, but would you have left with a bad taste and thought that was a bit?
1: I can say no, but I think at the time, yeah. I mean, but you know.
0: Well, I'm looking at it, and it's, so Hull is great and everything, but so you're underpaid for a lot of those years at Hull, so the game didn't treat you maybe as well as it could have. You go to QPR, that's a mess. You go to Ipswich, that doesn't sound like it was pleasant. I could see how you'd walk away at 31 going, that's a rotten game, rotten industry.
1: That's it, man. And then that's why a lot of people... And listen, I'm not getting on the violin for footballers here, but it's not an easy industry to survive in. And you've got to be prepared to take an awful lot of crap because you want to get it. And a lot of things are going to go against you and a lot of things are going to be very, very difficult. But look, it is what it is, man. And I'm just thankful that I didn't sort of toggle in because I went on to have the best 6 years that anyone could ever actually have, you know?
0: Yeah. And... initially it's short term and it just sort of goes well. Isn't that kind of the gist of the Palace years, 2012 to 18?
1: Yeah, because I mean, when I went down there, it was Dougie Freeman just phoned me and he said, like, I mean, Paddy McCarthy, who's from Dublin and is UT manager there at the minute, was injured and he was club captain and kind of Tony Adams type character for Palace, you know, and he got injured. I think he dislocated his shoulder and Palace had lost their first four or five games of the season, like, badly, and then I think they lost in the League Cup to someone as well. Anyway, so Dougie phoned me and he said, look, I don't have any centre halves. And I just left Ipswich at the time, you know. Paul Jewell came in after Roy, and I had another 18 months of Paul Jewell, who, you know, Jewell wasn't as bad or anything like that, but look, it still wasn't great, you know. So I was done, and then Dougie just says, will you come down? And I knew Dougie just from playing against him. You know, Dougie was obviously retired and gone into management by then, but, you know, being a centre forward. And he just said, look, will you come down? Paddy's out for 3 months. I need a centre half for 3 months. And I was kind of thinking, oh, man, not really, I'm sure. And I think it was mid-September by then. And because I think I was released from Ipswich inside the window, I was free to sign for another club or something. I can't remember the ins and outs of it. Something like that anyway. And I said, Dougie, yeah, fair enough. I'll go down and fill a hole for 3 months, because I was going to come back to Ireland and just kind of take a few months off and settle down and let the dust settle and let my anger go and let my frustration go. And, you know, whether I went back to school or went out to America or whatever, you know. Bear in mind, by the way, at this stage, no, I'm not financially, like, you know, in a great spot. You know, I'm okay for a little bit, but, you know, you still, you know, I made some good money out of the game, but I was underpaid at Hull for 5 or 6 years, and okay, I had a good couple of years at Ipswich and QPR, but, you know, once you factor tax into all that as well, you know.
0: Yeah, you're not, you need to work again, yeah.
1: You know, so I kind of said, look, I might as well go, you know, rather than go home and spend, I think that's what my dad was saying to me, he said, you come over here and spend money, or you can stay there and make money. And I thought, well, all right, fair enough, I'll go down there for 3 months and see what happens. And fortunately, good things happened, you know.
0: It sure did. Did you always feel you were good enough to play in the Premier League? Like, was it a shock to you in terms of the quality? I know we've spoken before about how it came at a nice time for you physically, in that the demands of the Championship are relentless, and it's so many game after game after game, and it's a slog, and the Premier League isn't quite that. Obviously, it asks different questions. Did you have a few doubts about how you could hack Premier League strikers? We're talking about creme de la creme.
1: Of course, you know, I'm honest, I couldn't sit there and say to you that, no, I knew. But again, it was similar to the mindset that I had when I went over on trial. I just wanted to know.
0: To see, yeah.
1: That's all, you know, because not knowing must be the worst thing in anything in life, you know. And I just thought, I just want to know. Like, you know, and I remember saying to Ian Holloway after the playoff final, like, I said to him, in the change room at Wembley, I said to him, give me the first game of next year. That's all I want.
0: So you've been promoted, you just don't want him to buy.
1: I mean, you know full well what's coming down the line. The club are going to spend money and whatever, whatever. And I he was kind of in a good mood after winning. And I said, no, seriously, look, you know, promise me, you give me the first game of next year. And if I'm useless and we get tanked, no problem. Do whatever you want. I said, but just give me a chance. And he did. He said, okay, I'll give you a chance.
0: All right.
1: And then the fixture just came out, and it was Spurs at home. And that was just after Spurs sold Bale and spent all that Bale money on like 5 or 6 superstars. I remember thinking to myself, oh my God.
0: You're straight on the phone, Ian, you promised.
1: I was like, of all the games to get. But luckily, again, you know, I remember, I think it was the year Spurs signed Soldado, who obviously went on to be a huge flop, but at the time he was like,
0: yeah.
1: So like he was up front, and I was thinking, oh, here we go, like with Soldado, like what, you know, no. Luckily, we did really well in the game, and we lost to like an 81st minute penalty, believe it or not.
0: They say Soldado never psychologically recovered from that first game against Damien Delaney. He thought, I can't handle this.
1: I think he wasn't expecting a star.
0: You must have, in that first year, though, have experienced somebody where you thought, uh-oh, this is a bit different, this is a bit scary.
1: Yeah. Oh, yeah, without doubt, you know, and you have to accept that. Because they're very, very good players, you know. Yeah. So you have to kind of get your mindset to go, look, things are going to happen to you this year, and you're probably going to get embarrassed.
0: Yeah.
1: Look, you know, I said to Ollie, I wanted the first game of the season. And for the first year, I honestly took it on a game-by-game basis. Like, this is, you know, you have to play well. If you don't play well, you're out because the club have money. You know, you're going to be the first one out the door. So every Saturday, without going off too cliche on it, was a cup final for me. Mm. Every Saturday was my last Saturday. And that's how I approached every game, on that type of nervous edge of just like, you have to be at it today. Yeah. And that's how I almost approached it. And luckily we ended up, I mean, Ollie got sacked after Small and Pulis came in, and we ended up finishing, I'm going to say 10th, maybe 11th, I'm not sure, but like, which was a phenomenal achievement. You know, I think Tony Pulis got manager of the year that year, and he was the only time a manager outside of the top four has got manager of the year, which like will tell you how well we actually did, you know.
0: Here's a question without going into too much detail, obviously, but clearly Premier League wages, that is a different stratosphere to what you're going to earn previously and what you can probably hope to earn in any realistic way for the rest of your life. What does seeing all that money land in your bank account, the sense of security it must give you, the options it must give you, it strikes me as it still must be like a thrilling thing. Like, oh my God, this is going to transform the next 40 years of my life. Like, it was great. Or was it not a problem, but it can put you out of sync with friends or family, or maybe you feel guilty with all that money, or maybe it's more hassle than it's worth. But it strikes me as only a great thing if you've got your head anyway half screwed on.
1: Well, luckily by then I was 31, 32.
0: Yeah.
1: I dread to think, and I won't say I feel sorry for it, but like, I have massive concern for young lads who sign huge contracts at 21, 22. Because that must be, a head spinner for them, I was 32 by then, and it made no difference to me. Not saying it made no difference, but I realised, I always had a little bit of money, so I was used to being okay. But then obviously when you start getting bigger and bigger and bigger contracts, the sums do start getting larger and larger. So it is almost a case of like, don't worry about it. And that's what I did really. I parked it. I just went, I always, by then thought, money is a byproduct of success. And I thought, as soon as I'm not being successful, it's going to stop. So just don't even look at it, man. Just take what you need to live for the month and just leave the rest. Okay. And money, you don't need to and as soon as you start enjoying that money is the time that that money will stop coming because you take your eye off the ball. So that's what I did. I didn't really do anything.
0: Yeah.
1: I thought I was a bit of a Scrooge or whatnot, but it wasn't. I just needed to stay focused. And I didn't want to get involved in the fun and games that money can bring, especially living in town in London. It was just like, and I lived in town. So like it was, Jesus.
0: You could find ways to spend it for sure. You took it in, you parked it, and you let it accumulate. I'm not going to worry about it, kind of thing.
1: And then I just got on my life and I just kept going and going. And every now and again, you kind of go, okay, I'll do this or I'll buy this or I want to, whatever. And that's the way I looked at it, really. But in terms of being the age profile that I was, it was so much more easy to deal with because I knew what was correct and what wasn't. And when people asked you for money, and believe me, like you will get asked, like, targeted by people with every investment under the sun, promising you the whole world. And if you give us this, we'll give you that. And I'm kind of going, how did you even get my number? You know what I mean? That type of stuff.
0: And Jesus, don't answer here by saying I got a nice watch. What was the best thing you were able to do with the money, either for yourself or someone else?
1: I suppose it bought me one of my hopes, really. That was probably the best thing, So maybe that fourth course thing ended up did paying off for me.
0: That's a good answer. That's a great day. To be able to do something like that's great.
1: Yeah, but if it wasn't for her letting me leave school, and believe me, I had to get permission to leave school, none of it would have happened. So finally, when the first thing I did really, right out to myself, was, get her a reasonably nice house. So that's it now, really, to be honest with you.
0: Yeah. Listen, it's been great. It's been fun. I kind of found out a few things I hadn't fully realised, so I really enjoyed it. Hopefully we're in a studio reasonably soon talking about Champions League games, incredible. So, Damien Delaney, it's been brilliant. Thanks so much again. Appreciate it. Stay safe. Back to that garden.
1: You can have yourself.
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1: You're welcome back to Off the Ball. So we have a special panel to talk about living well and beyond with cancer. It's in association with Novartis, who are supporting the Irish Cancer Society for Daffodil Day, which is of course on tomorrow. Joining us are three cancer survivors, the former Ireland rugby international Tony Ward, the Irish long distance runner Mary Cullen, and the Tipperary hurler Noel McGrath are all with me this evening. Thanks a lot for coming on and sharing your story, guys.
2: Thanks for having us.
3: Thank you.
1: For anybody who is listening in and has any concerns, the Irish Cancer Society support line is a supportive information service staffed by experienced cancer nurses where anyone concerned about cancer can get trusted information and advice about any type of cancer. You can call on free phone 1800 200 700 or you can email supportline@irishcancer.ie, and I'll remind you of those numbers again later in the panel. Mary, you were diagnosed most recently, it was late 2018 when you were diagnosed with a rare form of head and neck cancer. You were pregnant at the time. How have the last 2.5 years been?
2: A whirlwind, but good. I'm in a good place. Obviously, Ellis is 22 months now, which is great. But yeah, it was a shock. Like, I was diagnosed, like you said, in 2018. I was 10 weeks pregnant at the time with Ellis, and I'd a pretty big neck dissection surgery 13 weeks pregnant because, obviously being pregnant, I couldn't like go straight into chemotherapy and radiation. So the first kind of line of treatment for me, I suppose, was my surgery because my cancer, like you said, was a nasopharyngeal carcinoma. And it had spread to a lymph node in my neck. So they were kind of, they thought that it was probably like a little bit of unusual cancer. So to stop it in its tracks, I had to have the surgery to remove that lymph node. So we'd be hopeful that it wouldn't spread anywhere else.
1: It must have been a heck of a shock.
2: It definitely was because, you know, I found out I was pregnant in September of 2018, so that was super exciting. I'd been trying for Olympic Games kind of 2008, 2012, 2016, and I'd made a decision then to start a family, so that obviously was so exciting to hear I was pregnant. But then obviously the few symptoms started regarding my cancer. Little did I think from September to that December. The great news of being pregnant, but then obviously the shocking news of getting the cancer diagnosis in December.
1: When you look back now, how did you deal with the shock? Because it's not just now a shock for you, for your family. You're also obviously incredibly concerned about the unborn child.
2: Yeah, like to be honest, I think that's, I don't know if anyone, Noel or Tony, could say the same, and it might sound a bit cliche, but I got my diagnosis obviously from my doctor here in Sligo, and because it was unusual cancer, my biopsy results had to be sent to hospitals in Dublin. So we kind of were in that limbo a little bit of like what was going on. And I remember being called by Dr. Shu over to his office in Sligo, and we were kind of going through what potentially it could be. Sligo hadn't really seen it before, so that's why it was sent to Dublin. So it was kind of me, like I was sort of like, are you guys thinking this could be cancer? And he was like, yeah, unfortunately we are. And it's so funny kind of in a way looking back, because when he said that, like I kind of said to him, are you thinking cancer? And when he said yeah back, I was sort of like, oh, okay. I didn't really process it at that time, I don't think. But I remember leaving his office, and I just remember just like wandering sort of aimlessly around Sligo town, and going into like the local Dunn's, and just being in that kind of shock where I didn't really know what I was doing, if that makes sense. So yeah, it's definitely a shock when you get the final diagnosis.
1: How long then till you came to terms with it and actually started to get your head around what was going to come over the coming months and the coming year?
2: See, things kind of moved quick enough for me. So I was referred on to Beaumont Hospital with Professor Paul O'Neill, who I have to say is amazing. Like, he was just kind of like, which I liked for me personally, he was just matter of fact. He was like, all right, look, you're pregnant. This is what we have to do. We have to have this surgery. There was a risk of a miscarriage because I was only 13 weeks, and the surgery, they had like a timeline, kind of like 3 hours to get the surgery done, get in and out. But I think for me, even as an athlete, you just kind of like, okay, you sort of have targets and goals. And he was like, this is what we got to do. Then we got to get you to so many weeks pregnant to hopefully deliver the baby at as healthy gestation as can be. So in my mind, I was just kind of like, okay, we got to do what we got to do. And my mind did switch to the baby more so than me. I know people were saying, Mary, you have to be okay for the baby to be okay, which obviously was the case. But at the same time, my priority and my brain just shifted to, I just wanted the baby to be okay. Yeah. So I think that sort of, in a way, was potentially a good distraction for me.
1: Yeah, it is another massive level of stress, though, that at a time when you get through the initial surgery and you should be starting to go through and maybe start thinking about a process of treatment and recovery, that you have this other giant step you have to get towards before that. The months that followed, are they just a whirlwind as well?
2: Yeah, it's funny, like, I continue to run through my pregnancy, so it was like a great distraction as well. I go out running most days. And I suppose I just kind of kept thinking, like, I was seeing my oncologist, I was seeing the head and neck doctor, and I was seeing my obstetrician. So in a way, like, days were kind of, or weeks were busy and they were kind of ticking away. But I just, initially they sort of said, okay, if we can get you to 20 weeks gestation, the cancer doesn't spread. But I couldn't get PET scans either because of being pregnant. So we kind of had to go off how I was feeling, like how my symptoms were, if I was getting any worse, which I wasn't, which was great. So yeah, those months did, I was just like, okay, I'll try and get to 28 weeks. But then there was sort of like, oh, 32 weeks. So the longer we could obviously keep the baby inside, the better. So my mind was just trying to, I suppose I kept pushing the envelope. I was like, oh, could we get to 34 weeks potentially, you know, because I knew then that the baby would just have a better chance. He did spend two weeks in NICU after he was born, but and then we had to think about PET scans and MRI scans, like literally 10 days after I had Ellis. So I couldn't see him for a little period of time after having my PET scan because he was in NICU. It was a long time, but it also went quick because I was just thinking, okay, I've got to deliver potentially, hopefully, a healthy baby. And then I had to think about going to Germany to start my treatment.
1: Yeah, looking at some of the photos online, looks as though Ellis is a good, young, healthy baby, all right?
2: Yeah, he's thriving. Like, a lot of people kind of said that, you know, sometimes when babies are born a little bit early, they're strong, and he definitely is. Like I said, he spent 2 weeks in the Rotunda in Dublin, and those guys were amazing. And then, yeah, we went, he was 8 weeks, and then we travelled to Germany for treatment. But yeah, he's thrived since. He's been great.
1: So are you finished treatment now?
2: I am. So I am, like, obviously I'm not getting any radiation or chemotherapy, but I'm still in kind of ongoing scans. I actually just had a follow-up scan yesterday. So I'm sort of in between PET scans and MRI scans because where my cancer was, so they obviously were able to debunk everything nasopharyngeal, and then there was still remaining tumour by my brainstem, and that's why I had to have the radiation and chemotherapy to try and obviously shrink that. The radiation I had over in Essen in Germany because it was proton therapy, and Ireland only offers photon therapy. So that's why I traveled to Germany for my treatment. So my status right now, I suppose, is I'm stable. So I'm not in any active treatment as such at the moment, which is really good.
1: Great. Tony, early 2012, you were diagnosed with an aggressive strain of prostate cancer. Was this the typical Irish man where you noticed an issue and 6 months later you got something done about it?
0: Yeah, I was pretty close, Nathan. The word that came up a lot there with Mary was the word shock, and I guess in 2012 that certainly was the same for me. But yeah, like, you know, I've got a hold of my hands. I was the typical macho man. I guess, and all three of us would probably admit to this because we played sport at a reasonably elite level, that, you know, you do feel, I won't say a superman or superwoman, prime strength, but you do feel, well, nothing could happen to me, which is crazy, of course, because it can strike anybody. So I think, you know, for me too, there was an element of shock. With me, just condensing it, over a period of time, and I guess it's, I put it down to, you know, the aging process. I just found that I was wanting to go to the loo that little bit more, but I just, typical man, dismissed it as nothing, just ignored it. And then when I eventually went in to see my GP, and I was reasonably okay, and that I'd go to my GP every so often, not as often as I should have done for a checkup, but when I actually went back and checked, I had thought it had been about 3 years since I'd been at him, to him before 2012. It turned out it was actually 6 years, and that made a huge, big difference. So when we went in, we did the PSA, and it had shot through the roof, unfortunately. I got from, I mean, fingers are probably irrelevant at this stage, but it was something around 2 was the norm for me at that stage. It went up to 9 point something. So when he did the physical check as well, he thought there was something untoward. And I think, you know, as both Noel and Mary will say as well, when you hear the C word mentioned, it really does scare you, you know, it gives you a shiver. And yet, much like Mary, you know, and the specialist she was talking about, there's a matter of fact element too, that, you know, you realize that there's an issue you've got to deal with. So you just get on and deal with it insofar as whatever advice you've given, that's what you follow. And that was my attitude. I think the one positive that came out of it for me, Nathan, was that it was how I actually tackled it. Because, and I don't want to be flippant in saying this, but I remember when I was a kid seeing a film, Love Story, Ryan O'Neill and Ally McGraw. And it was a really happy movie. But then Ally McGraw, she was Jenny Cavallari, and she was diagnosed with cancer. I think it was leukemia at the time. And I remember that happening. I was only a teenager when I actually saw it. And it had an amazing effect on me at the time. And right from then, from the day I saw that movie, I often wondered, God, how would I handle that if ever it was said to me? And then the day it was, when I was with my GP and he said to me, sorry, it wasn't my GP, it was my specialist, Hubie Gallagher, had gone from right part to Hubie. And Hubie just said to me, look, you know, we've got an aggressive strain of cancer here. And that was my Cavallari moment. And I just, from then, from somewhere, and I, honestly, I don't know where, from where, I got some sort of inner strength. And I just said, look, second half, up the hill, into the wind, the elements are against us, but we got to battle it. And I was really positive going forward. And thankfully, it's worked out.
1: Great. Because it's interesting you use the word Superman there, because I think people would have looked at somebody like you, Tony, who was such a successful sportsman across so many sports, as something of a Superman. And you touch on it there. Suddenly you're having to face your own mortality. And while there's the physical battle to go through, it sounds for you the mental battle was is important as well, just trying to keep your head in the right space.
0: Yeah, there's a balance to be had, absolutely. And, you know, I'd like to think I got it right. I have to say, I was really helped. And I know, you know, all three of us will express the same opinion. We really are fortunate with the quality of specialists that we're dealing with in this country. And I had brachytherapy because, you know, without going into the nitty gritty of it, in my case, it was compared to an orange where the juice was slipping through the peel, but it hadn't quite, thankfully for me, gone into my other organs. So it necessitated having to get hormone treatment, and that I had to have implants under my arm, which for the male kills the libido to that area of the body. And that followed by brachytherapy, which I had in the matter. And then I had, I think, 5 weeks radiation or 6 weeks radiation, five days a week. So it was quite an intense period over about 4 or 5 months. So that took a little bit of, you know, getting an alignment, obviously, between the mental and the physical as well. I think where, again, I come back to this macho thing, even when I was having the radiation treatment, it was quite tiring and exhausting. And yet I was fighting it because a journalist, as you know. So I was still wanting to do my work, and I was still sitting at the computer and wanting to bang away. And I was literally falling asleep at it, and I was fighting this. And I was wrong. You've got to roll with the blows, as they say. But you learn as you go, and I did. And the message, Nathan, I would have for everybody, and you've touched on it already, is, you know, for men in particular, like, women are brilliant for talking the talk, but then walking the talk as well, where we're awful, us men. We don't like to talk about these things. They'll go away, they'll be fine. And it doesn't work like that at all. We're all human, we're all vulnerable. And I learned those lessons very, very quickly, and I'd like to think I put it into practice along the way.
1: Yeah, and that matter-of-fact way that the specialist can talk to you is because they're having that conversation every day, unfortunately, with different people across the country. Noel, what age were you when you were diagnosed with testicular cancer?
3: I was 24 years of age, Nathan. It'll be 6 years in the middle of April now, like, so... It's been a long time and it's been a short time at the same time. So I suppose everyone has their own story and everybody is different, and mine is no different to Mary and to Tony. You have ups and downs, you have good days, you have bad days during it. And for me, it came as a massive shock, I suppose, in one way. And in another way, I had probably given 2-3 weeks where I knew I was in trouble. So I had myself some way built up to knowing that there was an issue coming, but at the same time, when you hear that C word, it does knock you. We had lost an All Ireland replay the year before to Kilkenny, and so like we were hitting 2015 as a year where we wanted to get back there again, back to Croke Park and to All Ireland finals. And as individuals, you were trying to get fitter, you were trying to get stronger, you were trying to be that bit better. And we had made a decent start to the year, and the league was going well for us. We were heading into a league semi-final, and before I knew it, a league semi-final was the last thing on my mind. Like, I was in the gym one evening in UCD in Dublin, and I just was rubbing a bar along my body, and it didn't feel right, and I kind of probably hit it for 2 to 3 weeks, and as Tony was saying, it'll go away. Like it's only a lump, but that'll be gone in a few days. But gradually it was just getting that bit bigger, and it wasn't going away. So I knew I had to go and talk to my GP, and I won't say I knew what it was. I had it in my head what the worst case scenario could be, but it was confirmed fairly quick. Then it was very obvious to me and to the GP when he seen it what the issue was. And I suppose from there, it was a Monday that I went to the GP, and by the Friday I had an operation and had my testicle removed. So it was fairly quick. A couple of weeks later, I had a bout of chemotherapy for one day, which wasn't as severe, I suppose, as what Tony and Mary had to go through. But even being in that room, you get a sense of what people go through on a day-to-day basis, and people who have to go through chemo or radiotherapy or whatever treatment that they need for cancer. And it's not an easy place to be. And I knew that while I was in a tough situation and I'd be diagnosed with cancer, I had got a caught quick and I was seen to quick, and things had moved fairly quick in regards from diagnosis to surgery. And thankfully, after I'd say maybe 5 or 6 weeks after the surgery and the chemo tests were showing positive for me that it hadn't spread anywhere else, which at the time was probably my biggest concern after being told about cancer, that it hadn't spread. And luckily enough, it hadn't. And from there, I suppose what kept me going through it, I suppose, was the support of club mates, teammates with TIP, the GA community around the country, my family, your friends. They just kept kept, I suppose, calling to me. I couldn't drive. I wasn't out for a while. So people would call and visit you. People would call you on the phone. You get text messages. And that would just give you that bit of confidence and that bit of a boost to keep going. And after probably 6 to 8 weeks, when I knew that I was going to get back playing sport again, that gave me a focus and it gave me a drive for the rest of that summer. And I suppose I got back playing with my club and the county that year, which at the time I probably didn't realise how much of an achievement it was to get back playing that year. But looking back now, like, it's something that did keep me going at the time and gave me that, I suppose, kept my mind strong and my mind focused for that, during that period. At the moment, I suppose, there's not a day goes by I don't think that it crops into my head at some stage, whether that's the same for Mary or Tony, but whatever something that you see or do, it just clicks in your mind. And it's something that you just have to live with, that you've had, and that thankfully I've got over, and I'm fit and healthy at the moment, and hopefully that will continue.
1: Yeah, it's great to hear, Noel. And we are talking about living well and beyond with cancer on this panel. It's in association with Novartis, who are supporting the Irish Cancer Society for Daffodil Day, which is, of course, tomorrow. It is that time of the year when the Irish Cancer Society are raising badly needed funds because of COVID. You're not going to see the traditional sellers in the usual spots all around the country, but they still need that support more than ever. So if you get onto cancer.ie, you can make a donation and it will be hugely appreciated. We're joined by Mary Cullen, by Tony Ward, and by Noel McGrath. We've been hearing about their cancer stories. Mary, what Noel was talking about there, and talking about living well and beyond cancer, was there a moment, has there been a moment for you over the last few years where you felt any sense of normalcy, that I'm getting back my life to where I was a few years ago?
2: Yeah, I think so. It's funny, like, a lot of people sort of said, oh, you know, your first year after treatment, like, it'll take a minute type of thing. And I don't know if it's the athlete background or the athlete mindset. Noel and Tony might attest to this. Like, you know, when I left Germany, they were like, take it easy now. Don't be, like, rushing into running a marathon or anything. And I was like, oh, yeah, yeah. Like, as if you'd leave it a couple of weeks before, months before you get back running. I think I was home, and I did have a little spell in hospital when I first got back. Just like, treatment is severe, you know. Like, I had chemotherapy once a week for 6 weeks, and then I had the 36 radiations. So your white cells are obviously shot, but you just, as a runner, like, I would have ran 90 mile weeks in my kind of prime, I suppose. So I'm kind of used to that fatigue a little bit. So I kind of got back running quick enough, and I wasn't giving my body a chance to probably absorb everything that happened, like, mentally and physically. I wanted to get back out running, because I suppose I use it for therapy as well, and it's very therapeutic for me to go out for my run. I did probably go a little bit too hard too soon, and it took a little bit longer to get those white cells back up. But I have felt, maybe in the last sort of, I'm into my obviously second year post treatment, and I definitely think this year I am starting to see, like, little light of my old self coming back when I'm out in the roads and stuff like that. So I think for anybody that's maybe going through treatment right now, or like maybe just the other side of it, like, definitely give yourself a pat on the back to get because you've got through your treatment. But I also think, just give yourself that little bit of a chance to recover. You know, like, I know the treatment part is done, but it still takes the body a little while just to kind of absorb it all, you know?
1: Yeah, is it hard, Mary, not to put a lot of pressure on yourself, particularly, I wonder, with the language we use around cancer, where it's a fight and a battle, is the word that often comes up, that you feel you need to go and take on this diagnosis, where actually sometimes the best thing is just to sit back and just to relax?
2: Yeah, I think so, like, 100%. It's funny as well that you say it, because I know when I was going for my treatment, my consultant was like, okay, now you got to get your athlete head on. You got to go in there and you got to, like, be ready for this, you know, the treatment that you're going to have. So in my head, that actually worked for me, because I was like, okay, this, like you said, it is a battle. Some people, that, you know, the word battle, as you said, the connotation of that, like, it's like, you know, strong, you have to be strong, but you don't want to show any weakness when you're going through it. But I definitely would say lean on that support from people. Like, it does take a village, and if people want to help, and if you have kids and people want to take your kids for an hour, don't feel bad, like, don't feel guilty. I think even as Irish people, like, we try to take it on everything ourselves, and we're sometimes a little bit reluctant to ask for help. But I definitely think, like, you do, you definitely need that little bit of support if you have it, and definitely lean on it.
1: Tony, that idea that it takes a village, and then in comparison to men not talking, post-diagnosis and post-treatment, did you find yourself being a bit more open in terms of your support system? Did you find that actually you could talk about this and what you were going through with a lot of people?
0: I did, yeah. And again, both Mary and Nola talked about their support systems within their own sports, and it was the same within mine. I think it's one of the great things we have. It's a unifying bond that you have all the way through life. I shouldn't use the word imposter, but I do feel a little bit of imposter insofar as mine was after my career, well after my career was over, my playing career. For Mary and Noel, like, both to strike in their 30s, you know, in such an early stage, or in Noel's case, his late 20s, it must be really difficult to deal with. Difficult for anyone anyway. But I think that is the message that we've got to get out there, that this can strike anybody at any time, as we're seeing with COVID now as well. It's not selective. It just strikes where, you know, where you're unfortunate for whatever reason it happens. But the whole thing is what you referred to earlier, Rodney, and getting the balance between the mental and the physical, and being prepared for the fight ahead and to fight back again. And I'm in a good place now. I still have to go in occasionally. I was in yesterday, fortnight, for a colonoscopy. It's just part of life, and again, part of the aging process for me at this stage. But I'm full of admiration for how Noel and Mary are handling it at their stage in life. Absolutely.
1: So that is a slightly shortened version of our panel on Living Well and Beyond with Cancer. If you want to hear the full panel, you can get it right now on all our social channels, on youtube.com/offtheball, or you can get the podcast in the highlights section on the OTB Sports website. The panel was in association with Novartis, who are supporting the Irish Cancer Society for Daffodil Day, which is, of course, on tomorrow. It's that time of the year when the Irish Cancer Society are raising badly needed funds. For more details, and more importantly, to donate, get on to cancer.ie. Quick break, and then we're going to be talking rugby with Niamh Briggs.
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1: So then, the scene is set. Whether you are watching in Christchurch or Coot Hill, Seattle or Skibbereen, you are very welcome to the final of the 127th All-Ireland Hurling Championship.
5: As far as John O'Dwyer, and John O'Dwyer strike this one inch perfect, and that's straight over for his sixth, and they're still alive, there's still a pulse. 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
5: 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O'Dwyer, tight angle, he's got it, he's nailed it. Seventh, the teams are level.
7: Sides are level!
8: Sides are level, incredible over the last couple of minutes.
5: Brian Hogan, will he be the hero? Hogan goes in, shouldered by Paddy Moore, and it's a free to Tipperary.
6: I think he was hit with a fair shoulder.
5: It's John O'Dwyer. Bubbles, they all call him.
6: I think he has the distance.
5: Strikes it high! He's put it all away! No, they're not sure! It's going for Hawkeye!
7: He has it! Has he? Oh. No, he hasn't!
9: The umpire's calling again for Hawkeye. The same umpire, it's the third time today.
5: So Hawkeye's got to determine whether that's a hit or a miss. Is it a score for Tip?
6: Right.
5: It's wide. It's wide.
7: The drama. If you're a scriptwriter, well, whoever wrote the script for the 2014 All-Ireland, well, God bless you, because you're giving us a game that we will never forget. And ladies and gentlemen, from Ireland, from all over the world, the full-time whistle is blown, and it is another draw.
10: Yep. You are welcome along to the Classic Game Club, the show where we go back and watch epic sports events from the past. This is like a book club, except for classic games. As you've heard there on this week's edition, we're looking back at the 2014 Drawn-Out Ireland final between Kilkenny and Tipperary. The Hawkeye final, really. Everybody knows what you're talking about when you say the Hawkeye final. Ger is still with us. John Duggan, you're there. Good morning.
11: Owen, Ger, good morning.
10: You've often said this is the best sporting event you've ever been at, or at least the best hurling game you've ever seen.
11: Best hurling game I've ever seen, Owen, and it's funny that I would describe it as hurling is the definition of freedom, and at a very worrying time when public health is the priority, and our freedom is a bit different to what it normally is. I think that we really appreciate even watching the game back and the days that are going to come when we're going to have these kind of hurling matches again. So I just was even when I was watching the game last night, I was in the middle of like going, hit it, hit it, watching a YouTube replay of a hurling match in 2014. And I was there on the day. I was reporting for Today FM on the game. And to have an organisation that would have been described maybe as behind the times for many years, and that had a timekeeping issue in 1998 with the Clare Offaly game that had to be just replayed because the time was wrong, to see it go to technology and to see 82,000 people look at a screen to see how the All-Ireland would be decided between Kilkenny and Tipperary after 54 scores in the game was just incredible.
10: What have you got? You've got your match ticket from today, I think. Have you got any other memorabilia?
11: Well, behind me, I've got a signed Kilkenny jersey because at the time of Today FM, we were doing this competition called the 15 for 15. We were trying to get the listeners to identify the best 15 hurlers of the last 15 years. So we were intending on holding the ceremony the Friday after the All-Ireland final. And it involved, obviously, some Kilkenny players like Tommy Walsh, like JJ Delaney, that were in the team that had been picked. And I would never in a million years would have expected another draw, because the previous 2 years had been draws. And there hadn't been a draw until 2012, since 1959. So understandably, the Kilkenny players weren't at the lunch that obviously we're now training for a replay. But then a few weeks later, unexpectedly, in the post, and Derek Ling, I think, had a lot to do with this, and I always found Derek a great fella. They sent in a signed jersey to me from the whole panel, and Brian Cody and Henry Shefflin and everybody. It was a lovely touch, and I still have it today. And obviously, I'm not going to wear it because I'm a Clare hurling fan, but it's behind me on the wall here at home.
10: Ger, where were you for this?
12: Definitely at the game. I'm pretty sure I wasn't working. I'm pretty sure I watched this game with my folks. That's my recollection of it. I was working for the replay because I remember being in the press box for that and going down and interviewing Jackie Tyrrell afterwards. And the difference, I mean, so we've obviously talked a good bit about the difference between these two games and how the first day the tip forwards completely bamboozled the Kilkenny defence, and the second day the Kilkenny defence is completely different, and they have a completely different mindset where they go out and they go man to man. So they play zonal in that first game, and that's why if you're listening to Michael Dygan's commentary, he's constantly talking about the changes that the tip forwards are making and how they were just in Kilkenny's heads because they absolutely ripped them apart. Like, the amount of goal chances that Tipperary created but didn't actually take is off the charts when you consider this is a defence which is one of the greatest defences of all time, and these players are still close enough to their peak. But I remember interviewing Jackie on the pitch the next for the second game, and his team name in our Dynasty Fantasy League is called Shutdown Corner. which is obviously because he's a corner, you know, quarterback, and I was like, "You weren't watching a Shutdown Corner last week," and he laughed. So that was my recollection. I did that for a bet. I'm not lying.
10: At least you got a laugh out of it. That is one of the most striking things about this is how to actually follow Dignan and what he's saying constantly throughout this commentary. It is unbelievably frantic in terms of all the changes that happened mid-game. Like, even at one point, Jerry Canning is like, well, try and follow that. If you're not at the game, like, in fairness to him, Dignan does such a good job of trying to actually paint a picture of what is going on outside of shot. But I'd say John, even being there, trying to follow the matchups, trying to follow what's actually going on, was insane.
11: Yeah, because the way I kind of approach a hurling match when I'm reporting on it, I draw on a kind of a rule margin fool's cap, a line down the centre, and I've got one team on the left, one team on the right, and then I just have the amount of scores, like 1.0, 1 point, how many wides, etc. And it was just trying to keep up and trying to, because you think, oh, okay, the incidents in the first half will be something.

0: Bubbles Adwar's attempt from 97 metres just missed. And that just showed to me how incredibly the quality of the match.
1: We want to get into a few of the different categories that we do here in the Classic Game Club, and I dare say moment of the match is going to take us quite some time. So before we get into that, just to get you the context of this game, the full picture before we get into it, really, I think there's no question that you had in 2014 the two best teams in the country, and it was the two of them ahead of the pack by a bit of a distance, despite the fact of what we'd seen in 2013. Obviously, an incredible year of hurling, Clare prevailing, perhaps an opinion out there that we had this new powerhouse, a young Clare team ready to dominate hurling, not to be the case. We saw this early doors in 2014, league final, another unbelievable game between Kilkenny and Tip. That's the one that goes to extra time. Kilkenny edged them in the end in that one. Come to summertime then, Kilkenny in full flow, really. They win Leinster, they hammer Dublin in the provincial decider. But it's not all plain sailing for Tipperary, if you'll remember. They lost on their first day out at home at Semple Stadium against Limerick. They go down to Tipperary and actually beat them. But it kind of launches a bit of a backlash. Tipperary come through the qualifiers. They beat Galway in that July cracker, 3:25 to 4:13. Then Offaly go by the wayside. Dublin are swatted aside pretty easily. And Cork are beaten. And Tip are back in the All-Irelands. Kilkenny then, it's that game in the rain against Limerick, which I'm sure we'll all remember in 2014, which gets them back to the All-Irelands. Just to go through the teams for anybody who might have been watching this game. Kilkenny, there was a bit of a debate around goalkeepers for both sides. Kilkenny went for Owen Murphy in goal on the day. A full backline of Paul Murphy, JJ Delaney and Jackie Tyrrell. Joey Holden, Brian Hogan and Killian Buckley were their halfbacks. And then in midfield, they started with Richie Hogan and Connor Fogarty. Like a pivotal moment then in the second half would be Richie Hogan moving to half forward. Michael Fennelly was wearing the 10 jersey, but of course he would move back to midfield eventually. Colin Fennelly and TJ Reid, the other half forwards. Walter Walsh, Richie Power and Owen Larkin made up the full forward line. Then for Tipperary on the day, it was Darren Gleeson between the sticks, Carl Barrett, Padraig Maher and Paddy Stapleton, their full back line. Captain Brendan Maher lined out at halfback alongside James Barry and Kieran Bergen, with Shane McGrath and James Woodlock in midfield. You then had a half forward line of Garrod Ryan, Bonner Maher and John Bubbles O'Dwyer, and then Noel McGrath, Seamus Callanan and Lara Corbett in the full forward line. Like, it's an unbelievable array of talents here. Like, Jerry, you say it's a lot of these players from the golden era of Kilkenny still in their pomp, and I guess you're coming off the back of a great Tipperary team as well. I just think it's the perfect blend between the two, where you have the likes of Corbett and Callanan both dovetailing beautifully with each other in terms of form and in terms of talent at this moment.
2: Yeah, Jason Ford comes off the bench like he must have been a child at that point. First touch straight over the bar from like 100 metres out. You're like, what the hell? Like, and he was the fourth sub, I think, used. Maybe the third sub used. But I want to talk about Richie Power. Was the game against Limerick, the semi-final, was that a yeah, Richie Power opus as well? Was he sensational that day? Did he score 2 goals in the rain? I can look that up, but I thought watching it that there was nobody in world sports that reminded me of that Richie Power performance more than Leo Messi, where he's not running. All around him there's chaos, and Richie Power would stop. The game would continue and the ball would come to him in some instances. And I just thought the first goal that he scores is like, oh, it's just a little tap-in, but it's a sensational bit of nuance and understanding of space and where the goalkeeper is. And you see several other players get in one-on-one on the goalkeeper, and the goalkeeper comes and kills them or cleans them out or makes a save with a hand, but not when it's Richie Power. He's like, I know exactly what you're going to do. I can see you coming towards me here, and I'm just going to drop the shoulder and tap it in. Like, the ball that he plays to himself for the second goal is unbelievable. Mm-hmm. It's like, I'm just going to tap this down to myself, to the only space that I know that nobody else is going to be here. And then the finish was glorious as well. So
1: it's interesting. Like, I've made the exact same comparison. I've got Lionel Messi written down on my sheet here, but it's more Messi and Suarez from that first goal. And I don't even know what the specific comparison is. Like, it's not like a big man up front like TJ Reid who wins the ball for that first goal. It's just the tic-tacking between a front two, and TJ Reid's hand pass for that first goal is actually unbelievable, because yeah, he's got three Tip men around him, and somehow he manages to get a limb free and get the ball through to Richie Power, who dinks the ball over Gleeson and into the back of the net. Like, we can get into our moments of the match now.

0: because that up there, for me, is right up there. That Kilkenny opening goal. I just think I totally forgot how great it was. And I think even in commentary, there's not an instantaneous appreciation for how amazing this is or what they've just seen. Like, I think the first Tipperary goal is unbelievable. The second Tipperary goal is unbelievable. Richie Power's second goal is amazing. That we'd almost kind of got to this level where everything we were seeing seemed normal, but it was anything but normal. It was utterly extraordinary. And I just thought Richie Power was amazing on this occasion.
1: Well, he threaded the needle, TJ Reid, for, and that was a really came at a critical time because Kilkenny were on the rack before that goal. Bonner Maher had put it in the net, and Tipperary had their tails up. And when Tipperary is a team, as we've just seen in the last All-Ireland, play like that, they can be very hard to stop. So the goal came at exactly the right time. And it was an amazing hand pass from TJ Reid to Richie Power. And to me, goals won the All-Ireland that year for Kilkenny. They got two in the semi-final against Limerick, who didn't score a goal. They got three in the final against Tipperary, who had more possession and more scores from play. And then they got another two, Richie and John Power, in the replay. And it's funny because we all, you know, think about these things and watch these things, and then, well, that looks like Messi or Suarez. And even when I was looking at the TJ Reid goal at the start of the second half, I was thinking of Gerd Müller in 1974 for West Germany, that he completely turned and then he wrong-footed everybody and then just swept it into the net. And that, once again, killed Tipperary's momentum. Tipperary had Big Mo going into the second half, two-point lead, first attack of the second half, back of the net, and Kilkenny are ahead. And that is why Kilkenny were the Manchester United, they were the Germans of hurling, that they always, at the right time, went for the jugular. And they had an array of people could to do it. It'd be Owen Larkin one day, Colin Fanley another day, Richie Power on this day, TJ Reid. And that's why, to me, they won the All-Ireland that year they should not have won.
2: I really wanted that Tipperary team to win an All-Ireland because I just thought that what their manager was trying to do was so different and brilliant. And I thought Eamon O'Shea, it was kind of like one of those, it's the last ring for... It might have changed the way everybody thought about forward play. And just his ability to coax that performance from Lahr at that stage of Lahr's career was absolutely sensational. But let's not forget that Tipperary missed two penalties, and the Tipperary got two penalties because of two professional fouls from the defenders in this Kilkenny setup, who are absolutely on the outer limit of what is allowed and what's not allowed, and they're just backing themselves because they know they've got Richie Hogan and TJ Reid to go in and stand on the goal line. It's like they fully understand exactly what the rules are. Dignan references it after the second penalty save. He's like, look, this is going to reignite the debate about what's right and what's wrong when it comes to having three lads on the line for a penalty. When you look back at it, you're like, what? How did that happen?
0: And in fairness, they're not, the first penalty in particular is poor. You're almost better off taking your points at this stage of hurling. Well,
2: yes, at that stage it would have been a 6-point lead and he wouldn't have missed a penalty. If he'd stood up and tapped it over the bar, it would have been like, yeah, come on. But you can see if you're Callan as well, you're Seamus Callan, you're going, yeah, I am going to score this.
0: Yeah, we'll get into the trends in a moment, but that was the summer of the Anthony Nash rule. This was very en vogue that you would have two penalties in an All-Ireland. And in a game, John, I'm sure you'll correct me on the statistics here or give me the statistic here, but the lack of freeze throughout the entire thing. You talk about the accuracy from play, but the vast majority of these scores, way above average, would come from play. There wasn't actually a lot of fouling, except when Kilkenny needed to, except when they needed to drag the man down. But were either of these actual penalties, though, is the question I would have as well. I think both fouls actually occurred outside of the box, but they knew exactly what they were doing. They knew that this is the time to foul because there was every chance that they would be able to save the penalty, and that's exactly what they did. I'm going to give this to you as a potential moment of the match. 15 minutes in, Noel McGrath's point from 50 metres out. The reason why I think that this is just up there as one of the moments of the match, it's because Tipperary goal point up on this occasion, but it's after Owen Larkin is going to the referee, pointing in his face, saying, I should have got the free in. Now, in fairness, he should have got the free in on this occasion, but the point goes over. The Tip crowd are getting unbelievably rowdy at this point. I think Lahr was just after getting one of his first involvements in the game. And I think it's at that moment, lads, when everybody kind of turns around to themselves and are like, okay, this game is going to be something special. There is something in the air today. This is going to be nip and tuck for the entire duration of the match. And I just thought that one score, that one moment, Owen Larkin getting angry, an icon of Kilkenny hurling getting angry at the referee at that point, you kind of knew that you were in for something special.
1: It started slow, the game. When I'm looking back last night, I'm kind of thinking, well, I'm waiting for this to get into gear. And then when it gets into gear, you're feeling that you're beginning to enjoy it, watching it back. And then from the moment you begin to enjoy it around like halfway through the first half, then you're completely engrossed and enthralled for the whole rest of the game. And that's what just completely reminded me of being back there, and like almost like bringing me back in like quantum leap style portal back into Croke Park in 2014 on that beautiful sunny day. And penalties wise, I think Jared's right. I think that the attackers were actually at a disadvantage that year. Because like when I'm looking back at Callanan on the replay last night, I'm thinking to myself, he's really far back, and he actually hit it into the ground and it was saved. And of course, the rule has changed now. But Henry Shefflin in 2012 in the Galway match, the greatest performance I've ever seen from a hurler in a match individually, had a penalty and put it over the bar. So maybe Tipperary should have been putting these things over the bar. A lot of chances in the second half. Lara Corbett goal chance off the bar. Garrod Ryan goal chance. And I'm thinking to myself, maybe the percentage was the right play, because Kilkenny squeezed the percentages out of everything they did every time they played in All-Ireland, especially in the replay, but in this game as well.
2: Which Owen Larkin moment was it for you, Owen? Sorry, because there was a few. What happened?
0: When he's roaring at the referee.
2: For which time, though? Was it the time that he gets rugby tackled and then
0: 15 minutes in, when Noel McGrath has just put Tipperary 6 points to 5 up. And it's not so much what Owen Larkin is doing, it's just so much, it's all to do with how the crowd reacts and how I think McGrath celebrates after he scores the point. And you just kind of realise that's kind of like the start button. You've activated the All-Ireland final in that moment.
2: I thought Larkin was sensational in that first half, like absolutely sensational, and was accused of diving when he got his head taken off, high tackle, which, you know, nowadays might actually even be a red card because it's a high tackle. And then there was the second one where they played advantage after he'd just been poleaxed in two and still went and caught the next ball over his head, and I think might have tapped it over for a point. I thought he was absolutely sensational in that first half. Those Kilkenny forwards in that first half were unbelievable, and they were 2 points down at halftime.
0: But like, this is the thing. Who were actually the best forwards on show that day? Like, you're kind of thinking to yourself, and I really believe, I actually kind of go against you on that one completely. If you're thinking about a forward unit at halftime in that All-Ireland final in 2014, you're thinking about Tipperary's forwards. You're thinking about, is this up there with, I don't want to go too far here, but is this up there with 2010 in terms of a great performance from a bunch of forwards for Tipperary? Is it up there in terms of one of the great forward units in terms of their performances in an All-Ireland final since Tipperary 2010? Granted, I guess 2010 was more of an individual performance, but you're just looking around to yourself thinking, how is this a situation where Tipperary or where Kilkenny are only a couple of points behind, which kind of perhaps plays more into your point that under the radar, a lot of these Kilkenny forwards are having great games. TJ was having a great game quietly in the first half. Larkin started the game well, perhaps faded out in the second quarter. But everybody was thinking, I thought, about Tipperary. The halftime analysis was all about Tipperary, about Lar, about Callanan, about Bubbles and how they'd started this game so well. And yet, despite one of these unbelievable forward displays, it was still very much a contest at halftime, which is just the greatness of Kilkenny, really. And it's also one of these strange contradictions we have from this game, is that pick out a Kilkenny pick out a Kilkenny defender who had a bad game. I don't think you can. I don't think you can pick out.
1: I would say Brian Hogan didn't have the best of days. I would say he didn't have the best of days.
0: Therefore, I suppose he got pulled out of position quite a bit, didn't he? And he was on him. It was Lara on him when Lara was at centre forward, and he was kind of pulling Brian Hogan out of position. I'll give you that in fairness. But outside of that,
2: I thought he did all right. He got completely shafted and dropped for the replay. Like, a couple of the defenders ended up getting dropped. Pádraig Walsh comes in and Kieran Joyce comes in, who starts centre back and ends up winning man of the match in the replay. Yeah. Not a hint of him being on the team for for this game.
1: Yeah, Cody Former that with Walter Walsh as well in 2012. And we're talking about players that maybe didn't perform to the utter expectations of what they normally would. And that's the thing. And therefore, if Brian Cody makes what would be seen as a tough decision, then it's the spotlight on that person. He just got caught for the first goal for Bonner Maher. I think about half times and all that. I think generally in hurling matches, it's all about how far or how close you are at half time. I think the first half generally sets the tone, but it's the second half is when you really see the game, in my view. And that's why you had 28 minutes without a wide. And Kilkenny in the second half did not have one wide, not a single wide. From what I remember on the day, the best performances clearly for me were Richie Hogan and John O'Dwyer, because generally every time they had the ball was in their love, it was over the bar.
0: Any more moments here, John, that we're forgetting in terms of your moments of the match?
1: Well, obviously there was one moment of the match we'll get to, which is the Hawkeye moment. I think the TJ Reid goal at the start of the second half was crucial. That was a huge moment. Kind of going through it here, just the penalties being missed, and just really the kind of the way I felt that, like, defenders like Cathal Barrett and Paul Murphy played for each team. I think they had excellent games, and I think the moment of the match that would have been really, really controversial if John O'Dwyer's last minute effort had gone over was the fact that it was never in a foul in the first place. And no. Brian Hogan didn't foul his opponent, Horak Maher, and it should never have been given.
2: Paddy Saint not getting sent off for the face mask and then popping up down the other end. He was a man possessed after not getting sent off. He was like, okay, got out of jail. I'm going to play the best 15 minutes of my life here. Popping up left corner forward, hitting the point, had a great block down, had an amazing tackle, just had this like surge of energy. You know, I'm living my best life right now. I shouldn't even be here. And Richie Power did his very best to like look at the face mask. Like, he grabbed the face mask. Somebody else comes over to the referee to go, that was a face mask, should have been sent off. And Colin Fenley ends up pushing him out of the way, going, shut up, shut up. It was like there was this kind of little mad subplot for a minute and a half. And obviously, Paddy's like, right, well, maybe today's going to be my day. Because it looked like it. And he sees his moment really well. I thought that was great. Lahr hitting the post, I literally gasped last night when it happened. I had completely forgotten about it. I was like, ah! Like the way you're not supposed to when you're watching something for the second time. It's supposed to be considered. But that was, I thought Lahr was balletic. I thought that, like, his hand passing, the one that went awry, but the rest of his hand passing was so slick and beautiful, and the ability to run with the ball fully extended in the hurl. Like, normally, you know, people are kind of soloing it close to them to, not Lahr. He's like, I'm just gonna beat you for pace, even at this stage of my career. And the fact that the first one that he hits went straight over, I was like, wow, this is like, they've got everything out of this. There was a point, there was a 1-2 Richie Hogan and somebody had very early on, where Richie Hogan is like three lads around him. And again, it's just a hand pass. It might have been, I can't even remember who it was now, but that was beautiful. And the other thing that we haven't talked about is there was the two Fenleys are through 2-on-1 situations twice, first and second half. And little brother tries to find big brother both times. And you're like, Colin, what are you doing? Just do it yourself. Mm. Just go for it. You're the killer.
0: Yeah, like, it definitely completely cocks up that one in the first half anyway, where he just completely scuffs along the ground. But let's not forget, Lahr had a similar opportunity in the second half where he actually turns away from goal.
2: And it's hits not it back,
0: as clear cut as Colin Fenley, and he hits it backwards. A lot of strange things happened. Like, I think Colin Fenley, a couple of moments in the first half, definitely fluffed his lines to a certain degree. But just on Lahr, like, I didn't appreciate, or perhaps it's just like a hazy memory, didn't remember how good Lahr was in this game, to the point where you kind of look at Lahr's legacy post-2010 and you think to yourself, you remember one thing, and that is following Tony Walsh around. Like, that, when you think about post-2010, you think about that, and that
2: and
0: is one thing.
2: This is after that.
0: Like, yeah,
2: this amazing performance in an All-Ireland final where, you know, like, he was in consideration, certainly, in the conversation for, maybe he's not in a conversation with man of the match, but he played really, really well. Unbelievably effective. And this should be his legacy.
0: Yes, but like, this is a proof of history getting written by the winners in the end. Like, this should have been a celebration of Lahr Corr, but if that is like an inch lower or an inch to the right, either direction really, it's back at the net, and perhaps this is a very different outcome. We're talking about Lahr Corbett, the renaissance of Lahr Corbett, being around Tipperary for whatever 15 years and has finally put another crowning glory. You can forget about him following Tommy Walsh around. 2010 and 2014 is all we need to use to remember Lahr Corbett by, and it is the width of a post that stops us remembering him. Thus, it's cruel, but it is sport. I thought he was sensational, but I'd forgotten about it. Sorry, go on, John.
1: Yeah, history does rewrite things. Now, history's rewriting Kilkenny and Tipperary since that 2014 series, because Tipperary hammered Kilkenny by 9 points 2 years later, and then they beat them by 14 points last year. So you're thinking to yourself, I remember at the time thinking, Eamon O'Shea, what does he need to do, as Jarvis saying earlier on, to win All-Ireland? Because I think he was such a pure hurling man, and the way the game should be played, not with sweepers, this and that, as a rule, it should be played with beautiful freedom and complete artistry, and that's what Eamon O'Shea espoused. And it's funny, like, looking at Michael Ryan beside Eamon O'Shea on the sideline, and he would lead Tipperary 2 years later, and Eamon O'Shea is back with Liam Sheedy last year, and he just loves hurling, and just as much as Brian Cody as well. But it's funny, like, I remember that year thinking to myself, Kilkenny have done it again. The boa constrictor came out in the replay, and they just suffocated Tipperary. And you're thinking, like, last year, the previous year, it was 2013, that Tipperary lost to Kilkenny in the qualifiers. 2012, with the Lara Corbett game. And funnily now, you're thinking of Tipperary and the ascendancy. So it's only when history moves on and years move on that you have a little bit of a different picture than you had at the time. Because at the time, my picture was, Kilkenny are just one of these teams that are just the Terminator. You can never, ever defeat them. Mm-hmm. And then I don't think Kilkenny would have won the All-Ireland the next year, 2015, which is when I went on Twitter and did the Bart Simpson thing, where Bart Simpson, there's a kind of a black and white photo of Bart Simpson, like, you know, completely slumped in the chair when they beat Galway. And you're thinking, oh, this has happened again, because that was their 11th All-Ireland for Cody. The 2014 one was the one for 10. And the one thing we haven't spoken about yet was that Henry Shefflin was on the bench for the whole game, came on, had no impact, because by that time I think the game had seen him through, and Henry, because everybody was playing so well, didn't get a chance.
2: Didn't touch the ball, really.
1: Yeah.
0: Let's talk Hawkeye. It's been so well documented down through the years. This is not the thing that people forget about when the years pass, and what is almost 6 years since this All-Ireland final. Like, the one thing I had forgotten was actually the very first effort of the game. Colin Fennelly Hawkeye into play, incorrectly ruled wide before Hawkeye corrected it for a point for Kilkenny. So there was a nice top and tail, a nice symmetry to this game provided by Hawkeye.
2: There was. I don't think this is the Hawkeye final, to be honest, because, like, the ball was wide. The right thing happened. The replay was the right result because Bubbles didn't actually score that free. That's, like, I'm alone in this, I understand.
0: Rephrase this. You are blaming this. Of course you're blaming this on Bubbles Dwyer, because he went a couple of inches to the right.
2: Yeah, but, like, it was too far out. Shouldn't have been a free. It would have been a great injustice if that had been the winning of the game.
0: And he nailed one from inside of 65 in the first half.
2: He did, yeah, he did.
0: It's perfect sort of range. It's Stephen Jones 2009 sort of vibes about it. It's like, if you have this at any other point in the game, he probably makes it. But it's just that it is to decide the whole thing. It perhaps wavers your accuracy a little bit.
2: Maybe. Can I also just point out that there was 1 minute of additional time at the end of the game, and there was six subs. Like, the whole, oh, we have a minute of additional time here, the sides are level, and then it was, like, straight over. Because I was thinking, when the time was up, it was, like, 69-47 or whatever, and you're like, oh, well, how is this the end of the game? Because there's surely going to be about 4 or 5 minutes of stoppage time. There wasn't.
0: Yeah.
2: And at least they're going to let something else happen after this. But no, that was it. 1 minute, and he took the full minute. There was, I think, probably two subs made in between the awarding of the free and people coming on, and that was it. So look, it is incredible drama, but the right outcome, because the ball was wide, was that it went to a replay.
0: Mm. For sure, there's no question.
1: It was shocking watching it back last night. There was only 1 minute of additional time. And I'm thinking to myself, was there another chance after the Hawkeye moment? And I think actually this was it. But I do remember being there, and I counted it. It took 30 seconds from the time Bubbles hit it until the time the decision was made. And it took 15 seconds from the time the umpire went and did the square. And fair play, because umpires get really badly maligned in Gaelic games. And the guy made the right call to send it to Barry Kelly to say that it would be a Hawkeye decision. And then it took 15 seconds from the umpire making the call for the decision to be made. And one thing that the replay doesn't get is that 82,000 people looked at a screen at Croke Park to decide the All-Ireland final. Mm. And that, to me, had never happened before. And everybody, it was just this a gasping for breath moment. And then you see Miss come up on the screen. And that was just utter, the best crescendo you could have had to the best hurling game I've ever seen. And to me, that's why I would always remember it as the Hawkeye final, would be my view. Being there and everybody's cocking their heads towards one area in the ground and looking at a screen and going, it has all come down to this. All these months of training, all the winter nights, everything has come down to a screen deciding fate. It's like one of these game shows. And that to me was, for the Gaelic Athletic Association, as I said, that they couldn't get their timekeeping right in 1998, had to have it at this. Really just showed, like, it just felt so modern even watching it last night, and it was 6 years ago.
2: If Tip had won it with that free, would they have deserved to win it?
1: Yeah. I think so. Yeah, I think they would. I think they were the better team on the day. I think they were the better team on the day, and I think that Kilkenny kept in it because of the goals they scored. But Tipperary didn't get the second chance, and Kilkenny were the better team in the replay. But I think for a spectacle, the way I kind of, when I wrote about this on offtheball.com last year, when I was talking about the best hurling games I've almost seen, they almost shouldn't have shared the All-Ireland that year. They should have, like, I don't know, got a saw out, an electric saw, cut the Liam McCarthy Cup in half, obviously one of the replica ones, and given it to each team and said, you know what, that's the greatest thing we've ever seen. We can share this. We just say it's a shared match, and we'll have another go at it next season. How can I say this that makes any logical sense? Kilkenny didn't deserve to lose it, but Tipperary deserved to win it.
0: Let's face it, they would have 100% added on the time for checking Hawkeye and waiting for Bubbles to take the free and a substitute had the ball gone over the bar. Like, they would have 100% found an extra 60 seconds to allow Kilkenny to get down the other. This was always destined.
2: Just put this out on top of Richie Hogan there. He'll stick it over. We'll all go home. It'll be a draw. Everybody's going to be happy.
0: This was the third replay in a row. This was, they knew the lavish lifestyle that could be enjoyed on a countrywide basis as a GAA man if you could let this go to a second day. We need to get on to Secret Man of the Match. We've covered a lot of this already, really. We've gone through a lot of the protagonists. Richie Hogan was actual Man of the Match. As I said at the top, he goes from midfield to centre forward, has a huge impact in the second half of the game. When I'm looking through the secret men of the match here, there is more Tip men that I've picked out, certainly, than Kilkenny men. Like, Ger, you've already mentioned Paddy Stapleton. I think that he has to be up there with a shout for Man of the Match on this occasion. Very lucky to not get sent off. But outside of that, one of the better defensive performances on the day also gets a score at the other end. And Cathal Barrett in the other corner, sensational. But I think it possibly just has to be Seamus Callanan, doesn't it? Just for the sustained excellence throughout the 70 minutes.
2: Did you notice Dignan says there's been this thing about Callanan that he doesn't perform on the big occasion. That's really unfair. And I'm like, well, I didn't know that. I didn't realize that there was this kind of sense that, oh, Seamus Callanan somehow is a bottler. Like, what? Who? And how wrong was that? When you're looking at this now, obviously, from him having fulfilled a hurler of the year, like, carried the weight of expectation, having come back from some serious injuries, you're like, wow. But Callan's first touch is electric. He goes in a slaloming solo run, comes out to kind of left half forward position and just gets it and burns. And you're like, all right, he's at it today. And so I was absolutely thrilled to see him play really well. I thought Bubbles was sensational. He's 22.
1: Yeah. How secret does it need to be, though? And how secret do you need to be a secret man of the match?
0: Someone that's not Richie Hogan.
1: Bubbles and Barr, obviously. Like, he was, I know he missed the free, and I know he missed a penalty, but the rest of his play, every time he got the ball from crazy angles from everywhere, it was over the bar. He got the equalising score, and he scored 7.5 from play. If it's not Richie Hogan, it's Bubbles. But it depends how secret we're getting and how nuanced we're getting about it. But the obvious one was Bubbles in my mind.
0: I'll take Bubbles. I've got him down here as well. Well, one of the things in terms of personnel and, like, looking, like you mentioned Seamus Callanan, and looking back from the year 2020 in terms of how that take on Seamus Callanan being a bottler is just so completely off the mark. We also look at it from our current vantage point and look at Bonner Maher and how brilliant he was at certain intervals in the game. How on earth did Tipperary manage to win an All-Ireland last year without this guy? Like, it's one of the forgotten themes of the 2019 hurling summer, the loss of Bonner Maher and still Tipperary being the best team in the country, quite simply.
2: Yeah, and how hopefully, if hurling returns this year, that we get to see him play a big role, because he really deserves it. But there was one point where Eamon O'Shea runs in and talks to Darren Gleeson, and he's basically saying, hit Bonner. with puckouts. Mm. No more short. The short puckouts worked really well for them in that first half. There was one that went awry and then they went away from it totally and just lorried ball on top of Bonner, and he was absolutely sensational for the rest of that first half. Now in the second half, Kilkenny got to grips with it a little bit and it didn't work as much. Absolutely sensational. I thought Lahr, I would have had in my shout for secret man of the match, but I thought that there was any number of the Kilkenny forwards who could have had it. Richie Power scores two goals in an All-Ireland final. Yeah. Both of them are absolutely beautiful in different ways. One of them is just the poacher's instinct. The other one is pure balance and running and just the ability to... And the other thing about the second goal is that there's an amazing bit of play from Michael Fenley where a ball breaks and he dribbles past three lads and hits this perfect ball up to the forward line. And that was him coming into the game in the midfield role as opposed to not being able to get into the game as much as he was in the first half. Although maybe if the brother hits him with a better pass, he scores the goal and everybody goes, what a great performance that was. So, but I thought he was definitely a contender for man of the match. I thought, I don't think Owen Larkin in any way faded in the second quarter. In the second half, he wasn't as amazing, but I thought he was sensational in that first half. Like, he would have been right there for man of the match in the first half. And ironically enough, Richie Hogan's first half wasn't anywhere near as good as the second half. So those switches clearly worked and he found a bit more space. TJ Reid played really well. Really well.
1: 1-8 scored a Gerard Muller goal that out of the blue that once again changed the narrative and the tide in the second half, the first score of the second half, and how the players would need to fill themselves up again to go again. No, that they're never going to shake this Kilkenny team off their backs. Scored the last Kilkenny point. And it's funny, I think we all saw in the following year how TJ Reid would become hurler of the year, that he was so crucial to Kilkenny. So he was definitely up there for me as one of the players of the match.
0: Let's get into some of the trends from the game. I think it's not, and when we get into most jarring moments as well, there's not a whole pile of them because it is not exactly prehistoric, this game. It's fairly notable in the memory. Some of the things that kind of stuck out to me, obviously, in terms of trending the Anthony Nash rule was the big trend of the summer. Hawkeye was very much on vogue. And another thing was that this is obviously something that's been around hurling for a long time, but I think it was particularly strong the summer of 2014, was that no matter what position your body was in or what way your body was turned, a point was always on. It was this stage where, okay, Seamus Callanan has the ball by the sideline at an unbelievably acute angle. He is going for a point here and it will probably go over the bar. This idea of the, like, Richie Power before he scores his goal knocked over an amazing point from the sideline. And I mean that, and I choose that very, very deliberately, knocked over the ball from the sideline. This is what the hurlers were doing at this point. We had reached the peak of skill output in this game, and the over-the-shoulder by the sideline point was very much trending. Like, John, you've already touched on some of the things that certainly jarred, like Shefflin being on the periphery, not really having much to do whatsoever when he came on. It's just always jarring because it is Henry Shefflin, despite the fact that it is 2014. None of the Welchers from Tullerone being centrally involved as well. A little bit jarring when you look back at a great Kilkenny team.
2: Power comes off the bench. Lahr. Power comes off the bench and starts the replay.
0: Yeah, exactly. But in this moment, in the first game, no real, like, not a huge amount of input. And Lahr kind of jarred at me as well. I'd just forgotten how good he was in 2014. I'm not sure what stuck out to you, lads.
2: I think that, like, this Kilkenny team is still... It still has enough of the great players playing well. Like, it's not Henry Shefflin's team anymore. It's Richie Hogan's team. It's TJ Reid's team. Like, we're definitely getting towards the end of Jackie Tyrrell and getting towards the end of JJ Delaney. But they're still young enough to be really important players and to be able to have good games, even though the defence ends up conceding whatever, 120, whatever. They were still key players and they were still making blocks and they were still making tackles and hooks. And this is... Like, so the next year is obviously the last time that Kilkenny win in All-Ireland, and that's the end of that great team, even though some of them are still playing up to now. We should appreciate this was the greatest team of all time. That's the whole point about this Kilkenny team. They were the greatest hurling team of all time, and there's enough of them around in this match for it, that to be the same team.
1: Yeah, and I think that it's not necessarily the best Kilkenny team of that era, but it still had enough quality in it to get the job done through the goals they scored in the game, the 9 points they scored through goals. And like the best Kilkenny team was probably 2008. This is what 6 years later. And it just shows how single-minded Brian Cody was and is, that Henry Shefflin, to me, produced the best ever performance I've ever seen in the Galway game 2 years previously. They won the replay handily, and then he's not involved 2 years later in the final. When you think sentiment would suggest that, oh, we'll put Henry in, it's a 10th All-Ireland, sentiment doesn't come into one iota. Kieran Joyce comes in for the replay at centre-back and wins man of the match. And they go man-on-man in the replay. Nothing really jarred, to be honest. How can you say, if you're going to go and make a statement like Moses and the Commandments that this is the greatest hurling game I've ever seen, and even feeling last night that my judgment in my own mind was on the ball, of course people will say that other matches were just as good. But for me, I think it was just the freedom and the naive beauty of it. What jars, like, for me in hurling is sometimes is all these tactics and this and that, where this was the game played the way it should be played. And you're always talking about, like, black cards and, you know, all these kind of thing. This to me was just pure freedom. It was like something from mythology, from Cú Chulainn or Satanta or something like that. It was just, if you were going to give the tape or bring anybody from outside of Ireland to a hurling game, give them a ticket, give them a day out for a few drinks or whatever and a meal, and you say, okay, we're going to go to something amazing today. This is the day, the sunny weather, the end-to-end, the controversy, the penalties, the Hawkeye, the two great teams. It is the most quintessential essence of Irishness that I can see this day. How can I say that anything jars when I'm looking at that and I'm describing that now?
0: That's a very interesting point you make, John, because we've all been, maybe it's just me, but we've all been in that position where, you know, we're at a pub chatting to a few Americans who've come to town and they're asking about hurling and they're like, what is this game? What is this crazy warrior sport? And, you know, you do the thing where you go on YouTube and you're like really proud of hurling when you're Googling it. This is actually the game that comes up first if you just Google hurling, I think, or at least it used to be last time I'd engage in such an activity like showing an American a video of hurling. And if you actually go into the comments on YouTube, all the comments are from people around the world saying, how have I not seen this game before? This is incredible. So it seems that this is almost the first ad you get for hurling whenever you look at it online. And you're right. I'm not sure do I agree with you in the point that, like, this is the way hurling should be played. I think you can play hurling in whatever game, in whatever way you deem is fit. But I think this was the natural next step for hurling, wasn't it? After this moment, it was going to be sweepers. It was going to be defensive system. Sorry, Ger, but I just think that this is the moment where we saw pure flowing hurling at its peak, and there was always going to be a change. There was going to be an alteration. I'm not saying the game has got worse. I think the last couple of seasons have been incredible.
2: Yeah,
0: but there was always going to be a change after.
2: Clare won the All-Ireland the year before, so, and they obviously had sweepers under Davy Fitz. So I don't think this is the sweepers are reacting to this. Can I just actually make the counter argument though that the two penalties, if there had been a black card for either of those, it would have swung the game, and it would have given the attacker the option of scoring a goal, which actually, I think that, I just think that there is definitely room for this game to improve. That Tipperary created those goal chances, and key defenders would have ended up being off the field for 10 minutes if we had Simbin, for example, or being replaced for the entire game if the black card was in. It's obviously never coming in hurling. It's not going to happen. But I do feel like you could professionally foul in the game at that point, and it's a weakness. It is a weakness of the game that, like, there's no punishment for it because you end up getting three amazing shot stoppers on the line for penalties, and that did jar for me a little bit.
1: It's a fair point. It's a fair point. Now it's now just the goalie now, and I think it was just the forwards were at a disadvantage with the way the reaction towards against the Nash, the way he was taking penalties, and there was nothing wrong with the way he was taking penalties, just taking it the way he was, or people were feeling that it was dangerous at the time. But yeah, so I do think Tipperary were actually disadvantaged by that. And it is unfortunate they didn't win that All-Ireland, it really is, but history will now say that they won the 16 and the 20 finals and comfortably. So I don't think the psychological scars are there from that. One thing as well, I was very lucky enough to get a ticket the following year, the 2015 final, right at the sideline, like literally behind Anthony Cunningham from Galway. And I was in the seat behind him. So effectively, I was in the dugout. And one thing you don't see when you're up in the stands is how quick this thing moves on ground level. It is ridiculous. It's hard to get your mind to process it, really, how quickly everything moves and how instinctive the whole thing is. And this was not a good game, Kilkenny beating Galway. Not a good match. Galway were great in the first half, but didn't turn up in the second half. And even to be Brian Cody or Eamon O'Shea on that day, to see this, I'd say, from ground level, was something else. And to be able to make decisions then in real time.
2: Yeah.
1: These guys are good. These guys are talented at making decisions in real time. And they've no, like, back in the day when George Graham in the 80s with Arsenal would be up in the director's box. There's nobody in their ear. They're able to make these decisions in real time. And one thing I don't think people understand is sometimes the speed of the way this thing moves. And the speed of this game, the flow was Niagara Falls flow, pulsating, Mad Max stuff, crazy stuff, and great stuff.
0: Just one of the last points I want to make is that this game has completely reevaluated how, rewatching this game has completely reevaluated how I've looked at this Kilkenny team. Like, I had this completely wrong view in my head that, you know, Brian Coley coming to do back to back in 2014, 2015 is right up there as one of his greatest ever managerial achievements. And it is a great achievement to come back and do back to back All-Irelands in any era. Of course it is. But this is still an unbelievably good Kilkenny team. I had it in my head that they were all past it, that you had people playing well beyond the hill and all that sort of thing. Not the case. This Kilkenny team is outstanding. Tipperary played out of their skin in this drawn game in 2014 and could not beat them. And I think that sums up this Kilkenny team. It is why they came back to win the replay. It is why they came back the following year to win this All-Irelands. And like doing back-to-backs there, it is fantastic. But it is almost something you might expect of a team packed with talent like this Kilkenny team was. The final thing we just need to do, lads, before we wrap this morning is just give this an underrated or overrated. I'm going to go first, and I think it's just absurd if anybody can say this thing is overrated. Can anybody make a case that this is overrated?
2: Nah.
1: No.
2: I did see somebody else saying that this was too much like an exhibition match. Somebody was tweeting this yesterday saying, yeah. I've always found, says Gareth Cummins here, I've always found the 09 final where Kilkenny won the four in a row the best I've ever seen. It had everything. Tipper heroic in defeat. PJ Ryan was man of the match. That game in 14, as good as it was like the opening of a pitch. Too open. The game in 09 was far more intense. I think that was pretty intense yesterday, Gareth. I'd watch that again. I mean, I see there's a sensibility there where certainly the Kilkenny defenders thought they were too open and went man for man in the replay and were like, that's not happening to us again. And that, you know, maybe that's where you're getting this from with Gareth, but I don't agree.
0: No, yeah, absolutely not. It's underrated for me, John.
1: Underrated, and I don't think underrated or overrated. It's just the best. And once again, I'll say no wides between the 44th minute and the 72nd minute. And I'm almost, because I knew that, I was waiting to see how were there no wides. And there were no wides. There was great clearances, the Paddy Stapletons. There was, you know, sidelines. There was this and that. And it was just quality. It's, you know, the quality mark, you know, that Q mark or the sign they put on a product, the fact that it went to Hawkeye just, to me, makes it just so special. And that it does stand out as in the annals of time. People will always have their favourites, but this one for me stood out. And as well, don't forget, lads, it was a final. It wasn't a Munster game that you could have a second chance in. It was a final. It was the Liam McCarthy Cup in the stand on the line.
0: Yeah, absolutely. That is pretty much us for this morning, Joe. We're going to hand back to you in studio, but get in touch at Off the Ball if you've got any shouts for Classic Game Clubs. TG Cahir showing a lot of good stuff over the courses of these few weekends, it seems. So you can watch the full thing back on YouTube if you're just joining us. And it was on TG Cahir, as I said, yesterday.
2: John, good stuff. Owen, before I let you go, the most important piece of advice that we got over the weekend was sung to the tune of O Roll Shedaba Hawalia.
0: Is that right? I saw you putting in this tweet there yesterday. Actually, how does it go?
2: Oh, Ro, stay the fuck a while, yeah. Oh, Ro, stay the fuck a while, yeah. Oh, Ro, you were supposed to join in at that point.
0: Because I don't know the words.
2: You don't know the words to Oh, Ro, shit about a while, yeah.
0: Well, Oh, Ro, and then what's the next line? You can't just repeat that for four lines, can you?
2: You do three of them.
0: Oh, and live the fucking lava.
2: Need a fucking lava.
0: Oh. Okay, there you go. There, like that's pretty. I don't know. I'm just thinking what it might be.
2: No, that was it. You were right.
0: Okay, great. Fantastic. Well, there you go. There's your tune. If you are thinking of not washing your hands this morning, think of that tune.
2: When in doubt, seek the wisdom of your elders. The old Irish songs are the best. Oh, Ro, stay the fuck a while, yeah. Oh, Ro, stay the fuck a while, yeah. Oh, Ro, stay the fuck a while, yeah. August, need a fucking lava. Apologies for any of the young ears that might have heard that. But, you know, they need to hear it too. How do you feel about the fact that the millennials are getting all the blame here, Owen?
0: Well, as I was saying earlier on, it's you can't actually pin this whole thing down. Like, was it just millennials in the Beshoff's queue yesterday in Howth?
2: I think it might just have been millennials in Temple Bar, though. That was the bit where you guys got your bad rep.
0: Yeah, it's true. There was one tweet that I saw yesterday, which was certainly entertaining. It was from somebody called Adeli Barbosa. He says, to everyone calling us selfish for going out during lockdown, you're just jealous because your mum won't let you out.
2: I saw that. Like 9 million likes. All right, fair enough, because your ma won't let you out. Right, well, we're all allowed out. We're going to keep producing top quality sports content for you forever, it turns out. If you've got anything you'd like us to cover, you can get in touch with us by WhatsApp. 087-9-180-180 is the number to send your videos to. 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Richie McCormack's Isolation Mix. 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And one thing on tonight, I should let you know, Simon Zeebo talking about lockdown in Paris, Kieran McGean talking about the Olympic Games, and the football show coming your way from 7 o'clock this morning with Kelly Harrington, Alan Quinlan, the latest sports news, and another classic game club. 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
2: Rena Buckley is retiring from hurling and football at inter-county level anyway. Rena Buckley has put together one of the greatest careers in the history of Irish sport, and I'm delighted to say she's with us this morning. Rena, how are you doing?
6: Good, how are you?
2: Yeah, I'm good. Now that you're a former inter-county camogie and football All-Ireland winner, how does that word former sit with you this morning?
6: Yeah, it's okay. I suppose, look, it's something I've been thinking about for the last number of months, so I didn't come to a decision quickly or anything like that, so... Look, I'm comfortable with it. I'm after a great time of it. I really, really enjoyed my time with Cork. I've been so lucky. I've been blessed to have, you know, played with great, great players, great management. You know, we've got great support over the years, and I'm really grateful for everything we've done over the years.
2: When you were thinking about it over the last couple of months, what was the final decision for you? Because it's quite late into the season. Were you trying to get one last year out of it?
6: I suppose I was thinking about it from, you know, November time on, you know, and I suppose I had an inkling at Christmas. I didn't really have massive draw to put in that level of commitment. You know, it's a huge, huge part of your life. But I'm not complaining. You know, it's something I've thoroughly enjoyed over the years. But I suppose I've given all my 20s to it and my teens and things like that. And I suppose, look, I've come to a part of my life where maybe I just don't want to put as much time into sport as I have been. No, I'm still going to continue playing with the club. And, you know, I'm not moaning or anything like that. I've thoroughly enjoyed, you know, putting all that time into sport. But look, I just want to take a little bit of a step back, you know, and I sincerely hope the Cork teams have a fantastic year this year. But I'm kind of content not to be part of it for this year.
2: How did you manage being a dual player when clearly the demands on both sports are absolutely massive, and they only got bigger and bigger as the teams became more and more successful?
6: Yeah. I suppose from underage, I suppose we always played both football and camogie with Cork, and it wasn't just me. There was a gang of us, you know. You know, Breach Corkery would be an obvious person who was doing the both, but I suppose there was, you know, Mary O'Connor would always have played football and camogie. There was Regina Curtin, Elena Reardon, Katrina Foley, Angela Walsh would have been a huge dual player. You know, there was a lot of us. I've probably forgotten a few people now. There was a lot of us doing the two, and I suppose the managements were very very understanding, you know, and you know, if there was a clash or something like that, we'd have a chat about what was the best thing to do, and managements were conscious would we be tired and things like that. And thankfully, you know, I suppose we were very willing to commit a lot of time, very willing to give a lot of energy, and, you know, we were part of kind of very successful teams. And, you know, when you get that opportunity to play on very good teams, it's very hard to turn it down. And so I suppose we just, you know, between the players and the management, I suppose we just made it work.
2: I suppose the other thing is that we keep hearing about the training to games ratio being one of the things that annoys GAA players the most, and that they do far too much training compared to games. At least you got to play twice as many games as almost everybody else.
6: Absolutely. They're like, you know, from June to October, it was just going week to week, game to game, you know, and we were saying like that it would nearly be getting yourself mentally up for the games was nearly the toughest thing. You know, physically you'd be okay, you know, you'd get a bit of downtime after the game, but you know, you'd have a knockout championship game followed by a knockout championship game week in, week out. So that was kind of difficult mentally, but, you know, at the same time, it was such a pleasure, you know, it was so enjoyable for a big game to be coming up. And, you know, sometimes if you lost the big game, you might have another big game the following week and you'd have to pick yourself up fairly quickly. So sometimes it was easy to forget losses when you'd have a big game coming up as well. So here we had a fantastic time of it. You know, I'm so grateful for the run that we had. It was fantastic.
7: Rena, at what point in your intercounty career did you realise you were going to be part of a special group of players that would go on to become one of the greatest teams that we've ever seen in Gaelic games?
6: Yeah, I'm not sure really. I suppose when I started playing with Cork, it was very hard to get onto the Cork Camogie team, you know. So Cork Camogie had established themselves as being an excellent team at the time. They'd won the All-Ireland 2002. I came along in 2004. We got to the final that year, but an excellent tip team beat us at the time. Like, I suppose I was thrilled to get on the team, get to an All-Ireland final. But I didn't expect to, you know, I remember that year in 2004, I remember my brother was living abroad, and I remember he came home. Because I remember he was saying, I might never get the chance to play in All-Ireland again. He'd hate to miss it. Little did we know, we got to play in loads of All-Ireland finals after, you know. I suppose I was very lucky, you know, I was part of very successful underage teams as well. But I suppose that was just the norm for me. I kind of didn't realise it, but we had great players coming through and we had some excellent players that were there as well. And the combination of the two meant that, you know, I suppose we had a very good gang that kind of lasted a long time. And, you know, I suppose I'm just very lucky to have come along at the right time, to be honest.
7: So it seemed that it was almost a couple of years of being involved in the Cork setup before you looked around the dressing room and thought to yourself, right, this is a very special group of players. And I guess there was a humility that came with that then.
6: Oh, absolutely. Yeah. I suppose that from the Camogie side of things, I suppose one regret is that we never managed a three in a row. We tried it a couple of times and we failed. Things went a little bit wrong. But I suppose on the football side of things, you know, we managed a five in a row. We thought it was unprecedented, you know, in modern GAA. You know, Kerry ladies have done a nine in a row back in the day, but, you know, for modern GAA, it was phenomenal, and we thought it was frightening. We thought we'd never be part of five in a row team again. It was amazing. We lost the following year in 2010, and then we go on to a six in a row after that. It was just phenomenal to be part of, you know. It was, you know, we had a great gang, and, you know, people kept pushing the boundaries, raising the bar, and it was fantastic to be part of. And I don't think anyone ran away with themselves or anything like that. You know, training was hugely competitive the whole time, and people were always trying to make sure they didn't want to be losing or, you know, bring the team down. You know, it was great, great atmosphere to be part of.
2: The other thing, Rena, is that you've kind of had a front row seat for the explosion in popularity of both Camogie and ladies football. It seems maybe the ladies football is a little bit further down the road than Camogie just at the minute in terms of the profile that it enjoys. But you guys set the standard that other counties had to match, and that in turn has raised the quality of the whole sport. I don't know if you felt like you were part of something like at the time, if now retrospectively you can kind of pinpoint and go, yeah, we were really important in the evolution of this sport as something that is on TV all the time, that gets big audiences, people showing up, and actually big audiences watching on TV too.
6: Yeah, I know. I suppose we'd be a bit, I suppose when you're in the bubble, you're not really taking a whole pile of notice of that. No, when you are playing, you would notice that there certainly was a change as things were going on. You know, I remember driving through Dublin at one stage, and I remember I saw Breach Corkery on a poster in Dublin, and I thought, my God, things have changed, you know. And certainly I remember the first time that ladies football, a league game was on TV, and TG Carr made a huge change to that, you know. And I remember that was a big thing. We thought, geez, we're on TG Carr. So I suppose, you know, bit by bit things got, you know, a bit more media coverage and things like that. But I suppose it didn't make a whole lot of difference when you're playing, you know, you're training away and you're still looking to the next game, regardless of the media coverage. You know, you're looking to do as best as you can for the team, and the team is looking to, you know, to do as well as it can, you know. And I suppose that media stuff is kind of external to the team as such, really.
2: Yeah, unbelievably important role that you guys had in that, though, in actually just making sure that everybody was familiar with it. And the fact that you came back year after year, people became familiar with you guys and your style of play and all that kind of stuff. So I don't think that can be understated. The other thing is that, like, and this is something else that we keep talking about with GAA people, you're obviously an amateur, but you have your own business. You're a physiotherapist and, like, you're an entrepreneur. It's hard to be your own business and to, you know, your name's above the door, to be responsible for that and to, at the same time, maintain a sports career at the level that you've done. So, like, I guess that's the other side of this, is that you need to continue to develop everything else, and there has to come a point where you go, okay, I need to focus maybe on exterior things to sport after a while.
6: Yeah, and, you know, I'd probably view that as probably a good thing, to be honest, you know. I think it's nice that sport is your hobby, you know. If things go wrong on Sunday, you're going to work Monday, and Monday's going to, you know, you're going to have to concentrate and work Monday and, you know, do your little recovery and all that as well. But, you know, I think it's nice that sport is a hobby, you know. I suppose I've always, you know, known that I've had a career in terms of, you know, your college career and your work and so on. And I think it's a healthy way to be, for sport to be your hobby and to realize when sport finishes, you know, life goes on, you know, it's not the end of the world. So I think that's probably, I think it's not stated enough how important it is that you know, life is life and sport is kind of only part of it, you know, that, you know, you can't be playing at a very high level for your whole life. But you can, you know, you can be forever be involved in sport, but it's just a subsection of life, really.
2: And would you be interested in being involved in high level sport again, like in a professional capacity as a physio or even as a coach / manager into the future?
6: I've no plans made or anything like that, but I certainly love sport. I enjoy sports physio for sure. Obviously I haven't done a whole pile of it at a high level because I've been playing, you know. But look, I love physio. I love GA. And you know, I'm sure I'll figure something out along the way.
7: Yeah, you mentioned there that sport is a hobby first and foremost, but there surely is some part of you, given the success that you've had, that sees it in a very, very competitive way, that you want to still feel like you're competing in sport at a high level, be it even in the role of a physiotherapist, and feel like you're having high levels of success once again, because that's a drug in itself, the success and the winning all the time.
6: So obviously I'm not going to give up completely. I'm still be playing in my club, so I'm playing within Enniskerry and Camogie and Dunamore in football, so, you know, I'll certainly have a competitive, you know, element there. And I'm sure next year I might run races and things like that and get involved in other things. And, you know, I'll be involved in on the sidelines, certainly as a physio. So, look, you can't keep on going forever. I think the time is kind of right for me now to take a step back. No, there's more players there that will fill the jersey for sure. And, you know, I wish them the very, very best. And I hope they get as much enjoyment out of it as I have.
2: Rita, great stuff. Enjoy. Thanks a million. And congratulations on an amazing career.
6: Thank you very much, lads. Appreciate it.
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0: I feel now that their name's in the cup. It just feels like it's all coming together. They're getting a wee bit of luck, and maybe they're going to get another tiny bit of it, and can't see them losing it.
1: And the Mayo captain Aidan O'Shea wins the first ball and takes out a lovely delivery for Tommy Conroy. Conroy loses his marker, got around Peter Hart.
2: It doesn't really matter to us, you know, whether or not you go in as favourites underdogs. It's probably, you know, what happens within the camp too as well. But I suppose there's that extra wee bit of motivation that, you know, really does spur you on. And
1: the Mayo are now giving the ball away regularly. Huge ball for Morgan. And it breaks her down to Curry. Goal chance for Mayo. And it's stopped by Henley.
3: Have that extra week on you. Are you worried about that at all?
4: I suppose it's Mayo's advantage from that point of view, but at the same time, we know where we are, we knew where we were going. It's not ideal, but we're glad to be there. Just
1: has given the penalty. Here's O'Donoghue. What a shot that is! The option is Conor Myler, and that's the choice he's made. McShane pointed to where he wanted it. He's got the wrong side of Mullen! Impetus to the Mayo attack, but Corona on the attack now, and it's Conor McKenna. Two goals against Kerry, and he puts it on the plate for Darren McCurry. Corona got the second goal.
5: He's a ghost, he's a god, he's a man, he's a goo.
1: A fourth All-Ireland senior football title for the Red Hat County. The Ulster champions under new management have bridged the 13-year gap. Peter Canavan looks on as his son Darren follows in his father's footsteps.
6: This stuff a dream, so it is. Days that you've dreamed of from a young lad, a young child, to follow in great footsteps is Brian and Pete. It's just a surreal feeling. Words cannot describe this feeling.
7: Off the ball, breakfast.
8: So unexpected.
9: It's one of those you had to be there moments.
10: You had to be there.
11: It subsequently genuinely did change everything about my life.
12: You had to be there.
10: All right, it's one of our favourite slots. It's where we ask somebody why you had to be there on five separate different occasions where it really felt like they were witnessing something incredibly special. And I'm delighted to say Sue Ronan is our guest this week, former Republic of Ireland manager. Sue, before we get into your five, there's one that we kind of have to give a special mention for. And this is Liam Brady in the FA Cup final in 1979 versus Manchester United. It didn't make your list, but it inspired the first entry.
13: Yeah, that's right. How are you getting on, guys? Good to be on the show. Yeah, a huge Arsenal fan I am. Not feeling the best this morning, mind you, after the defeat last night to City. But yeah, huge Arsenal fan from as long as I can remember. I have no idea where it came from because nobody else in the house at the time followed Arsenal. Possibly because of the huge Irish contingent, I think, at the time in the late 70s when I've got my first recollection of watching games live or seeing games live. And you may know, you know, that the Cup final, the FA Cup final in those days was such a huge deal. You know, it's not wall-to-wall coverage, or there wasn't wall-to-wall coverage then like there is these days. So, you know, you had that one live game every year and you looked forward to it. And if your team was playing in it, you sat watching it from 8 o'clock in the morning when there was coverage right through till after the game, you know. So that's what I did. And that game for me really stood out. I still have the old cassette video of it. I'm trying to figure out how I can get it digitally converted, but what a game that was for Arsenal. They'd suffered a defeat the previous year unexpectedly against the odds and came back that year anyway. And Brady and was just magnificent in that game. They were 2-0 up at half time. You know, it was pretty uneventful apart from that. They're playing Man United, who were always a big rival. 2-0 up at half time. Frank Stapleton got one of the goals. But in the second half then, just coasting to victory, United came out of nowhere, got two quick goals. All of a sudden then, 5 minutes to go, it's 2-2. But Brady just stood out for me. He grabbed the game by the scruff of the neck. And I always remember the way he set up the third goal, the winning goal for Arsenal. Literally, it was nearly literally from the kickoff after United had equalised. And he just, you know, made a great run through midfield, released the ball out to Graham Ricks, it was at the time. And he put in a probably a hopeful centre, as they called them in those days, and Alan Sunderland, the far post scored. So, you know, that really inspired me and the Irish players. I just couldn't wait to see them, and I wanted to see them live, and I wanted to see them playing for Ireland. So I suppose that takes me on to the first game then. It was the first game I was ever at, and my first, you had to be there.
10: Ireland versus France, World Cup qualifier, Lands End Road, and it's Liam Brady's performance in this. We beat them 3-2.
13: We beat them 3-2, yeah. It was a World Cup qualifier. We were in a really tough group. We had Belgium and Holland also in that group. And I know we had a goal disallowed away to Belgium in our game with them. Now, I can't remember whether that came before or afterwards, but I remember it was one of those bad referee decisions. We seemed to get a lot of them in those days. You know, it was like a hard luck story. Played well and goals were disallowed, or we didn't get penalties or whatever it might have been. So we went into this game with high hopes. We were playing a really, really strong, fancy French team. You had Michel Platini was the top of his game then, captain of the team. They were a really fancy football team, and you know, we had a strong team ourselves, but I wanted to go to the game. I was in secondary school at the time, and the games in Lansdowne Road in those days were played in the afternoons, and they were generally always Wednesday afternoon because there was no lights in the stadium. You know, it was even before the stadium was revamped, even before it became the Aviva. So you had the two individual stands on each side, open-ended terraces at both ends. It was brilliant. You know, it would be horrible today, but in those days it was just brilliant. It was like your Mecca. You just wanted to go, and I really wanted to go to the game, and getting tickets wasn't a problem. You literally walked into shops, like the sports shops used to sell the tickets, and I remember me and my friends used to go into I think it was a soccer shop in town, and you just bought your tickets, so it wasn't a problem. But anyway, the parents were having none of it. No, you have to go to school. But of course, I was going to the game, and I mitched. And the experience of going to the game, the whole thing, we got the bus. I lived in Crumlin. We got the bus into town. We got the train out two or three stations to Lansdowne Road. And I'm not joking when I say your head was hanging out one window, your arm was hanging out another. The train was so packed, but it was just brilliant. It was all the excitement. So up to the game we went, and we had tickets for the Lansdowne Road terrace, the south terrace, and there was about 55,000 people crammed at the stadium, and I think the capacity was probably only about 50 in those days, but there was just, you know, thousands, and the terraces were crammed, and it was a real old style terrace, and myself and my mates were right at the top of the terrace, right at the back, and there were sort of steps down then to go out, and I'll explain the relevance of that in a minute. But at the game anyway, and we started off, we were really on fire that day, and Michael Robinson was making his debut, and I think there was probably a little bit of suspicion maybe at the time about him, because he qualified through the granny rule, as they used to call it now, and I don't mean to be disrespectful to Michael Robinson. I'm not exactly sure what way he qualified, but they called it the granny rule in those days. I think they used to say if you had a pint of Guinness you qualified for Ireland, you know. But Michael Robinson anyway was playing, and I suppose he had to win the fans over, and he put in a magnificent shift. He had a great game, and I remember he created the first goal, which was an OG. I think he made a run down the right and crossed it, and so you had Stapleton, you had O'Leary, you had Brady, you had my lads as such playing, and but he crossed it and it was an OG. And then I think France could have equalised in the second half. We went 3-1 up anyway, and Brady was just pulling the strings in the middle of the park. Stapleton got his goal, and David O'Leary actually found himself in the box. It must have been from a broke down from a set play or something, and he sort of kept a ball alive and squared it for Stapleton to score. We were 2-1 up. Then later in the game, Robinson himself scored. We were 3-1 up, and oh, the crowd was just going berserk. Like, it was just magnificent, the whole occasion. But of course, the French, as they will, they came on strong late in the game. Platini himself equalised. You had Seamus McDonagh, wasn't long in the team either, and he was sort of making a name for himself too, and he pulled off some great saves at the end of the game. And yeah, we won. We held on to win 3-2, you know, and it was just magnificent. But I always remember getting out of the stadium then. As I said, we were at the back of the terraces, right at the top. So we were going down these stairs at the back, which you think would be a sort of an easy way out. But I'm not joking, my feet never touched the ground all the way down. The crowd was so big in the stadium. I was literally carried down those stairs in the crowd. Like, the feet never touched the ground. But it was just magnificent. And I'll never forget it, you know. Unfortunately, we did didn't qualify for that World Cup. We had high hopes that the French would, I think the Dutch, we thought that the Dutch would take points off France in Holland, or sorry, in Paris, maybe they were playing them, but as Dutch teams often tend to do, I think they self-imploded a bit. There was some sort of squabbling amongst them, and anyway, they didn't win, so we didn't qualify. But that just has such a special memory for me, you know, everything around it. Mitching from school, I suppose, for the first time, and the only time I have to add it. After that, in fairness, the parents wrote a sick note for me, and I went to all the games, but they knew I was going, you know, hail, rain, or snow, so they agreed to write the sick note for me. But yeah, going to the game, the train journey, the crowd, just the whole exuberance, and of course watching my heroes, really, you know, and Brady was just magnificent. That cultured left foot, he was brilliant.
10: France qualified on goal difference. That's how they got through. We lost to Belgium with an 88 minute winner for Belgium, and they topped the group, but if we'd drawn that game, we would have gone through instead of them. And so perpetual heartbreak.
13: And I think in that Belgian game we either had a goal disallowed or their goal was one of those dodgy goals. I can't remember, but there was definitely something, I know, controversial around it.
12: Your second pick, Sue, is another Irish legend. 1990 World Cup in Palermo, Ireland versus England, and it's Paul McGrath.
13: Paul McGrath, yeah. So now we're at our first World Cup, and I know we were at the Euros in 88, and I didn't get to the Euros in 88 and watched it, and I always remember watching that last game against Holland, half of it out in the back garden, just willing us to win, and unfortunately it didn't work out, but was determined then, was going to go to the next finals we got to. So I had left a late booking or whatever, I can't remember, but ended up in Malta anyway. So the World Cup was in Italy, and I'm based in Malta, myself and friends, but there was obviously some package that we booked, and we were commuted over on a catamaran for each of the games, because the games were held in Sicily, so it probably wasn't too far from Malta, and that again was an experience in itself. But went over for the first game, the England game, and of course there was a huge police presence, you know, because obviously the English fans, you know, have a bad reputation and they can be a bit notorious, so there was a huge police presence, and I think they were categorising us all as troublemakers, you know. So again, one of the abiding memories on arriving in Palermo for that game was that the fan, like the police, were really heavy-handed. They were strict. They were separating all the fans, and they actually let the English fans go towards the stadium, make their way towards the stadium first, or get into the stadium, and they effectively corralled all the Irish fans, and we were really like what you'd call in pens, you know. It was like being, you know, we're in roped squares, and we were standing there for what seemed an eternity, and probably close to certainly an hour. And then, of course, as the Irish fans do, they're always witty. Somebody started the sheep, you know, the sheep sound. And then this went up around the whole thousands of Irish fans that were there. And you look at the police looking at us, didn't know what was going on, you know, but it was just a way, I suppose, amusing ourselves and passing the time. But there was no trouble, of course, as there never is. So anyway, we get to the stadium and all excited, and you know, you have a big hitting English team, you know, and they're out for revenge after 1988. You've got Lineker, you've got Shilton, Skingall, Beardsley, Waddle, all those guys, and they came at us early on, and I suppose it was the reverse to 1988 where they scored first. So it's us chasing the game now. It's the other way around. But again, we stuck at it. We played great. And Paul McGrath was immense, absolutely immense. Possibly not as immense as he was in the Giants Stadium in 4 years later. I wasn't at that game. Obviously watched it on TV. But he was still immense. Like he just marshalled that defence and midfield. And he just stood out as a colossal in our team. And nothing was getting past him, as it generally doesn't, you know. So eventually, thankfully, we got the equaliser late on through Kevin Sheedy. And we drew 1-1. But I think the great thing was the other game was a draw to Holland and Egypt, I think. I think actually that group was generally, there was a lot of draws in that group. We had three draws actually. We drew with Egypt, we had a really disappointing game there, and then we drew with Holland 1-0, and I think both teams knew they'd qualify with a draw, so we nearly walked through that one. But it's just that game. It's the whole excitement of playing the old enemy. You knew they were up for revenge. you know, the crack beforehand, got on the catamaran, being corralled in a crowd where this sound of bah went up, you know, and yeah, just not losing the game. But Paul McGrath for me just stood out, and what a magnificent player he has been for us over the years, you know.
10: Your next one is also on my list. It's World Cup qualifier, Ireland against Holland. This one's Lands End Road. It's towards the end of the old Lands End Road, and it's Roy Keane.
13: Roy Keane, yeah. And sorry, just before I go on to that, just so I forgot to mention, I suppose, a little the disappointment after that World Cup. As I said, I was the 1990 World Cup. I was in Italy, went there on this package that took in their group game. So then obviously came home after that and was in work. Then the following week we're playing Romania in the penalty shootout. And I worked in Crumlin Hospital at the time. I was in administration. And anyway, my boss wouldn't, we didn't watch the game. Like, no one had access to a TV and I wasn't allowed to take time off. So I decided I'm taping this match. I don't want to hear the score. I'm going home. I'm going to sit down in my wherever I lived in Rathgar, and I'm going to watch this game. Did all that, managed to avoid the score, sat down to the game, sat through whatever 120 minutes of it, and the tape recorder stopped.
10: Oh, no.
13: And there was no social media, there was no nothing in those days. I had no idea who won the game. I literally had to get in the car and go down to Rathmines, which is close by, and of course the streets were hopping, everybody was singing. But yeah, it was just a little caveat obviously to that. But going back to the next one, yeah, Holland, we played Holland in again in Lansdowne Road in 2001. And we win this game and it guarantees us the playoff, I think, which was subsequently against Iran, I think. And what an atmosphere at that game. And like, we had a good, really good team out. But of course, Holland, again, they're, you know, one of the big teams in European football. They had all these stars. They had Overmars. They had Van Nistelrooy. They had Kluivert. They had all these players. But for me, I suppose, I was a little bit caught here now because being a big Arsenal fan and obviously being an Ireland fan, I was a little bit on the fence with Roy Keane. You know, I loved him playing for Ireland, absolutely loved him playing for Ireland, but I absolutely hated him playing for United because there was the real rivalry then, like in the early noughties, as you know, late 90s, early noughties. Arsenal and United were the two teams that were generally winning the league, and usually when Arsenal didn't win, it was because Keane was magnificent, or, you know, all the different stuff that was happening in the tunnel at Highbury and between him and Vieira and all the rest. And he was just magnificent in those days. So, yeah, I had a love-hate relationship with Keane, I have to say. But I was as up for this game for Ireland to win as anybody. I had to think about it twice, I have to say, when he crashed into Mark Overmars in the first minute to lay down the marker. You know, I was sort of, yeah, up like everybody else, big cheer. But in the back of my mind, I was saying, I hope he's not injured for Saturday. But yeah, no, look, I think anyone that was at that game, you could see from the very beginning, as you said, after that tackle, Roy Keane just set down the marker. He single-handedly dragged and led the team to the win that day. He set up the goal for McAteer, I think. When Kelly was sent off, he stepped up, you know, he was nearly like our extra man, put himself about. He was just magnificent, and Holland just didn't know what to do. They really didn't know what to do. And I mean, even after that tackle on Overmars nearly disappeared out of the game after that. You know, he didn't fancy the physical side of it. I suppose something to say a lot about the Arsenal team over the years. But no, Keane was just magnificent. And again, the recollection towards the end of that game, was it Louis van Gaal, the captain, was the manager? He threw on attacker after attacker, and I think they'd four strikers on the pitch at one point. They'd Van Nistelrooy, they'd Hasselbank, they'd Kluivert and somebody else. But sure, they weren't getting the ball to them because we were just preventing, you know, stopping it at the source as such. So, like, it was ineffective, really. But we got the win, and the stadium, I'm not joking, I was in the West Stand for that one. I was up in the posher seats now, obviously working on a few bob in my back pocket. I didn't have to get the schoolboy tickets, as they used to be called, on the terraces. But the stadium literally shook after that match when, you know, the cheering and the roar, and I've never, ever remember an atmosphere like it before or since, even with in the current Aviva. It was just rocking and literally rocking. The West Stand, I'm not joking, it was literally rocking. But yeah, what a match and what a performance by Roy Keane. And yeah, unfortunately things didn't work out too well in terms of him and us at the World Cup. But
10: really, I don't know. No one ever mentions that. It never comes up.
13: Do you know, It's funny, like, I was at the playoff game at home as well, and I remember saying this to my friend who used to go to the game. I remember saying this at that night, and I hope this is not controversial, but looking at Roy Keane's demeanour after that game, I just said to my friend, he doesn't want to be here. There's something not right. You know, I just felt there was something not right in his own persona. And I don't know, maybe he's just, I know he left the pitch pretty quick, and there's always those pictures shown of him and McCarthy sort of half shaking hands, but, and maybe that was just it. But it just looked to me like he didn't want to be there, you know. So I don't know whether that had anything to do with anything that happened, but it was just a shame, really.
10: You've picked another Arsenal one for your fourth one, and it's Thierry Henry against Real Madrid.
13: Yeah, and Real Madrid again, they were laden with the star-studded, you know, players. Beckham was with them. You had the Brazilian Ronaldo, although he's probably coming towards the end of his career. You had Zidane, Roberto Carlos,
10: Raul,
13: yeah, Robinho even, I think, might have been on the bench. Ramos, who's still playing, when you think of it, gosh, nearly 18 years later, he was obviously only a child then. Guti, but what a team they had. And this was the second leg at Highbury. We won the first leg away. Henry scored a magical goal, and this was probably coming towards the end of Henry's career with Arsenal. I think this ended up being his last season, so he was still on the top of his game, but there was speculation that he wasn't going to stay, you know, so that was in the back of the mind. But he got the goal away, so we won 1-0 at the Bernabeu. Now I got tickets actually through Spanish friends, so I was in the Spanish end of the ground, and it was funny, not that I can understand Spanish, but they were translating for me, but the Spanish were giving Beckham grief all through the game. I think, I don't know whether they hadn't taken to him or at that stage they didn't like him, but there was all sorts of comments. I think he was going through the period there where he used to change his hair every week, and they were just shouting things like, you know, because he was missing in the game, you know, is Beckham not back from the hairdressers yet, this type of stuff. Yeah, they're giving awful grief. But we it was nil all that game, and it was a really, really exciting nil all. And in the second half, I think I was behind the goal where Arsenal were attacking, and the early on in the second half that we had a few really good chances. Henry made Casillas make a couple of good saves, but towards the end as well of the game, when Madrid were really pressing and pressing, and I think the keeper gone up for a corner probably late in the game, and who was a layman, was in goal, you know, he caught the ball and released Pires down the left, and

0: course, as I say, I was in the wrong end of the ground, so I couldn't really sing his name. I'd have probably been lynched, but it was great to see. And again, the bittersweetness from that was we qualified for the final that year, and I actually was at the final too. I didn't put it in, obviously, as I didn't have to be there because, oh my God, what a disappointment. And I firmly believe they played Barcelona. We played Barcelona in that game, and I firmly believe if Lehmann hadn't been sent off after very early in the game, maybe 12 minutes, I think he took a player down outside the box. I think Arsenal would have won that game, definitely, because we still scored one, went 1-0 up, even with 10 players. Sol Campbell scored. And then it was late in the game before Barcelona did anything. I always remember they brought Larsson on, and Larsson had moved from Celtic, and he wouldn't have been a first choice with them. But they brought him on, and they also brought Samuel Eto'o on, and that changed the game. And Eto'o got the winner. I can't remember who got the equaliser, but it was such a disappointing moment. I was with a friend of mine, and we paid well over the odds for tickets. And final whistle went, and I said, come on, we're going. And she said, you must be joking if you think we're leaving before the celebration after paying whatever we paid for tickets. So I had to sit there and endure the celebration. But yeah, what a magnificent game at Highbury. And again, that was probably one of the last big European nights before they moved to the Emirates for the following season. And yeah, haven't hit those heights since, unfortunately.
1: Well, they're on the way back. The last one you've got is an amazing one to have been at. And I think anybody who was there probably has it on their list. It's the 2012 London Olympics, Katie Taylor's gold medal fight.
0: Absolutely. And sorry, the other games I mentioned, you're probably having to search through everything to try and find any footage. They were so old. But yeah, Katie's fight, I mean, like, I know Katie well. Katie played, excuse me, underage football for me, for Ireland. And what a magnificent player she was. We all know that. Went on to play for the national team under Noel King. And when she was playing under 19s for me, she was still boxing. And there wasn't the same publicity about her then. She was still winning world titles and European titles, but there was hardly anything about it, you know, unfortunately. And I used to give her time off, like, from our training or from our camp, so she could do her training with her dad. And her dad often came into the team hotel and set up in the room, and they were doing whatever they were doing, the training and the sparring. And that was the payoff or the balance off to have Katie playing for us, you know, and it was well worth it. She was still the best player we had, but obviously that was before then she had to make her choice. So when, you know, this Olympics was always something she wanted. She always wanted to win that Olympic gold medal. And she always spoke about it. And as soon as the Olympics were held in, were announced as London, and women's boxing was announced, as soon as the tickets went on sale, I bought tickets for the final. I just knew she'd be there. I really did knew she'd be there. So anyway, over we went. I also had tickets the same night for the women's football final, which was at Wembley about 2 hours later, would you believe? So it was a real hair and scare across London after Katie's fight. But I missed half the football, which didn't matter. But yeah, going to the stadium, I remember I met so many people that I knew, like obviously half of Ireland, I think, had come over. It was around down in the west end of London, or the east end of London, I think, around where the Olympic Stadium was. It was held down there and queuing to go in. As I say, it was a great day. It was loads of people around. Everyone was dressed in green, white and orange. Just the excitement. Everyone, you know, no one could see Anton but Katie winning. We're into the stadium, and just from the very beginning, the noise and the singing and the roaring, and then the whole spectacle, you know, Katie coming out with her dad in her corner in those days. And the fight itself was such a fantastic fight. And I think in one of the rounds, I can't remember the score, but I think she either lost one of the rounds or she looked like she was in trouble, and she had to put in a great performance in the last round, and that she did. And everyone just roared her on, and to see her drop to her knees, you know, and I still get choked up thinking about it. It was one of those really exciting, you know, fantastic moments for Ireland, and for Katie obviously and her family. But to see her, you know, drop to her knees, and the sheer delight and relief on her face, and her dad and everyone in her corner. I mean, it was no more than she deserved, you know, and it was just fantastic to see. And she stayed out, gosh, she was out in the ring going around the crowd for ages afterwards, like just celebrating, and everyone was singing and, you know, taking pictures and the lot. And as I say, it was probably about an hour after the fight was finished before I actually left and ran across London. And I bumped into another guy here from here who was doing the same, so we were hairing along to get into Wembley for the women's football final. But that didn't matter, you know, the most important thing was the fight, and I think, you know, it was no more than she deserved. And

0: was just fantastic to see her win that after all, like knowing all she'd done, all the sacrifices she'd made, all she'd been through in her life, and it was so well deserved. And like the boxer she was fighting was a good fighter too. Was it Acheva or something? Acheva, yeah. Very good fighter, but I think that medal was Katie's, and, you know, come hell or high waters, you know, the other boxer was going to really have to do something very, very special to take it from her, you know. I think that's just one of those standout moments, and for sure you had to be there. I think half of Ireland probably felt they were there, you know, watching it on TV and on live screens and Bray, etc. But, yeah, that's definitely there up with my one of my top moments. So, unfortunately, the rest are football.
1: That's a great list. Sue, thanks a million. You've been a brilliant episode of You Had to Be There. Cheers.
0: No problem. Take care. Thanks, lads.
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1: You had to be there.
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0: Good morning. It is Monday, the 28th of September, 2026, and quite a bit has changed in the short time since we last spoke. Welcome to a specially extended off-the-ball breakfast this morning. The performance rankings, it's a curtailed version, and it's a bit later than usual before we get to the sport. Because of what happened this weekend, the Irish examiner John Fallon, who's out in Hungary, who was there for the whole debacle this weekend, and one of the most extraordinary weekends in Irish sport, let alone football, will be on with us imminently, as will our own Ben Symes, who was also out there with fresh quotes too from the FAI president, Paul Cook. In more positive news on the sporting front, Gráinne Walsh will be live with us, last year's bronze medalist at the European, or the World Championships. She was covering the European Boxing Championships in Bulgaria recently, as she is injured at the moment. And it was a fantastic time for Irish boxing, festooned in medals. 114 is the new number. That's in relation to news that broke Friday afternoon. Seems like a lifetime ago now, when Manchester City were finally found guilty of breaching the Premier League's financial regulations. The Athletic's Matt Slater will be live to explain the repercussions for everyone involved in football. And on the rugby front, the Irish women beat Japan in the WXV Global Series, with Baveen Parsons becoming Ireland's all-time top try scorer. Meanwhile, it was 0-4 in the URC, with all four Irish provinces losing in the opening weekend of the competition. Anna Quinn will be live in studio. You're very welcome to a very special off-the-ball breakfast this Monday morning. 0879 180 180 is the WhatsApp number. You can get us on YouTube, type in off-the-ball. You can get us on DAB Radio and the Go Loud app as well. And breakfast at offtheball.com is our email. End of call. Good morning. How are you?
1: Good morning, Colm.
0: Look, originally we planned this morning only to mention last night's game briefly, to be honest with you. As you know, we didn't cover it from a sporting context. We won't be covering this coming Sunday's game either. We don't believe the matches should have gone ahead, and feel the people of Gaza have been abandoned by FIFA and UEFA, refusing to expel Israel from the competition. That was the plan this morning. And then, I suppose, depending on your interpretation of events on Saturday, all hell broke loose when Gavin Bazunu opted out playing. And, well, considering all that went before in the previous 4 days, Ireland then put in a bizarrely, absurdly good display last night against Israel, where just before the whistle blew, the Irish players bowed their heads in the national anthems, handshakes were refused, and black armbands were worn. It was truly one of the most unbelievable weekends we've ever had.
1: Yeah, glued to the phone, glued to the news, glued to everything that was going on. And not what we expected, as you said. Like, we went into this weekend thinking, look, we'll get through it. We'll figure out what happens at the end of it. And then Friday night, everything starts to turn and to change. And look, not many people came out of this weekend looking better than they did going into it. There's quite a substantial amount of twists and turns in the story. But I think overall, the general feeling from the populace is that not many people did a good job this weekend in the jobs that they were supposed to be doing. Be that from Hamer letting it slip that he hadn't actually spoken to Gavin Bazunu before Gavin Bazunu came out.
0: This is in that extraordinary press conference on Saturday.
1: Yeah. From that to David Curell sitting there and allowing Hamer to answer questions from Israeli journalists about the Nazis, to the press officers who didn't probably protect Hamer and the players as much as they could. You could argue that some of the players haven't come out of this particularly well either. Strong argument to be made that they didn't back up their teammates with the vote. I know some people might feel differently to that. And overall, it was just a really depressing weekend, I would say.
0: I think Gavin Bazunu's statement hits a lot of people, the emotional punch of it as well. And yeah, it was something that was totally kind of unexpected. And then all of a sudden it was like, okay, yeah, of course, someone has thought about it and maybe they don't want to play. And now what? And the now what was, it turned out, hours of silence on Saturday and a lot of filling in the blanks in the meantime before the press conference began. And funny enough, when the press conference started, you're still waiting in the opening statement by David Carrello. Is this thing going ahead or not? It was still in the balance until he spoke those words about the vote was taken from the players, which is another thing of transparency, which was probably unexpected, that turned out quite a number of players didn't want to play the game, but the majority did, and the game goes ahead. And then probably yesterday and Sunday, you're still waiting for more news to emerge, and really it was only Jimmy Dunn's going to be named as a goalkeeper, and then the match started.
1: Yeah. And what's absolutely crazy about this entire story is that we're further down the line to the point of we've now played them once, and we still don't know what the consequences would have been had we not played them? Because they still won't tell us. Paul Cook, you'll hear on the show very, very shortly, the president of the FAI spoke to the media yesterday, had this extraordinary rant about the media and the way that they went about the story and covering it, and basically said that they didn't portray the other side of what would have happened. And the response and the correct response from the journalist was, well, you haven't told us, and you don't know as well. He admitted in this extraordinary interview that he actually doesn't know. He still does not know what the consequences of not fulfilling this fixture would have been, the full consequences. We know that we would have been docked the 6 points that were on the table for the two games. Mm. He has not filled us in with the full extent of what the consequences would have been. So how can anybody make an educated or have an educated conversation around it, from the players to the management to the press to the public? How can anybody possibly tell you with full certainty that it was the correct decision to go ahead with this game because the consequences were so bad?
0: It was extraordinary. Two people who witnessed history in person was our own Ben Symes and John Fallon of the Irish Examiner. Good morning, lads.
2: Morning.
3: Morning, Colm. Morning, Enda.
0: Look, just before we get stuck into this, Enda mentioned there, Paul Cook, the FAI president, spoke last night. Here's a snippet of it. We're going to play the full thing later on, but here's a snippet of it.
4: I think the week went as well as could be expected in the face of, I would say, unprecedented coverage and the way some people conducted themselves. And I'm not referring to anybody in the camp.
5: Here you.
4: I'm referring to the way some of you have behaved in some respects, right? The pressure, the way some of the stories have been chased. I worked in media 35 years. I thought journalists were meant to be balanced and reflect two sides of an opinion. I haven't seen that. Now, that's just my personal gripe.
0: That's Paul Cook, the FAI president, speaking with media last night. John and Ben, this has been quite extraordinary the last number of days. We'll start with yourself, John. You've seen it all. Where does this weekend lie for you?
2: Oh, this is definitely unprecedented in every regard, particularly the events of Saturday with the press conference being delayed 5 hours. Then we discovered that there was an actual vote of the players, which we probably thought was never going to happen. And from that, you can see that there was 7 or 8 players who didn't want to proceed with the game on Sunday. So straight away, that gives an impression of a split in the camp. And then you go into match day, and then you have all these other additions, like we were aware of the black armbands, the refusal to engage in handshakes, but then you had the head bowed by all the players during the Israeli national anthem. Mm. I don't think that was visible on the world feed that was on RTE, but we could see it in the ground, and clearly that was preempted. So you had that. Then the game itself, okay, resounding victory, and then the interview afterwards. You played a snippet of from Paul Cook, who decided to adopt the view that attack was the best form of defence. So all of that considered, yeah, definitely very, very strange 24, 48 hours.
0: The 42 reported via David Snaid that the only member of the FAI board in Brechin was Paul Cook himself. None of the other 12 board members were there to offer guidance or help the Irish players. Ben, how did that come about last night with Paul Cook? Because it felt sudden, and then it felt, like John has just outlined, I suppose, to put it generously, proactive.
3: Yeah, I mean, to give you a little bit of background, you know, Paul Cook hasn't really spoken over the last 2 weeks. We heard from David Creel and we heard from John Martin the week before the games. And then, of course, we heard from David Creel and John Martin stood up there beside him on Saturday. Paul Cook hasn't spoken, and Paul Cook has been kind of very abrasive and very stern with the language that he's used around this game going ahead. He has been consistently the one on the FAI board to say that this game will absolutely go ahead, and we hadn't heard from him. So we were chasing Paul Cook around for a while on Sunday, and it was made clear that he wasn't going to speak until after the game. He, you know, maybe he felt he didn't want his words to impact on the game itself and maybe on the players. And I suppose briefly after we spoke to Hamer, we were informed he was going to be made available. He made his way hastily over, and I think it was quite clear, and John will agree, from maybe 5 seconds after he walked over to the group, that his words maybe were going to be a little bit brash and brazen themselves. I think everyone was not necessarily surprised, but a little bit taken aback at again, how stern he was in the defence of the FAI. It is the first we have heard of the board in the last couple of months publicly. That board, obviously Paul Cook, members of the board will head to the Oireachtas on Wednesday. It'll be interesting to hear what comes up there as well. But I think it's safe to say that people were maybe not surprised, but a little bit taken aback by the sternness of the words.
5: Why do you think he was so stern, Ben, from his perspective?
3: It's difficult to say. I mean, it's hard to put yourself in the shoes of being in the FAI on this decision. I suppose from the board's perspective, they were solely looking at this as how can they protect the future of Irish football, as they consistently said to us. And for them, that meant the game going ahead and not facing any possible sanctions from UEFA. Mm. Now, for people of the public, and a lot of people of the public, that just simply wasn't good enough. They didn't want to see this game going ahead, no matter what the consequences would be. And I suppose the board must feel like they have been put in essentially an impossible situation. And they have been, as you heard from Paul Cook, felt like they haven't been supported by any members of the media. I mean, it appears to me like they just seem frustrated with what they feel that they have been left out. I mean, I said it to David Crowe last week, they could have turned to UEFA and said, look, we're football administrators, we're guided by your rules, we're going to hold you to account for your rules. That would involve going down a legislative route, and the FAI didn't feel like that was worth it. So it looks like they feel like they're on their own with this, and they've been the FAI board against the world, and it certainly felt that way last night.
5: John, talk to us about the match last night as an event. We touched on it there with the Irish players bowing their heads during the Israeli national anthem. There were no handshakes, including Dar O'Shea. As captain, he shook the hands of the German match officials, but not his Israeli counterpart as captain. And then afterwards, I believe the players left. But talk to us about the atmosphere in the stadium and maybe what we didn't see on camera.
2: Yeah, the stadium in the Brecon holds 20,000 people, and there might have been an impression that it could be 1,000, maybe 1,500 people there, but there was only 200 maximum there. Of those, probably 180 of them, Israeli fans condensed into one section on the opposite side to the tunnel. They were quite loud, you have to say. They were certainly hostile towards the Irish team. The moment that they came out for the warm-up, there was boos and whistles against them. And then things became a bit sinister later on, which we might go into. Yeah. There was a handful of Irish fans that managed to gain access to the ground. The Israeli FA had never really said that they were debarring Irish fans. All we knew that the FAI refused to take an allocation. So certainly I'm aware maybe up to 50 fans that had managed to obtain tickets through the Israeli FA, but a lot of those yesterday morning were cancelled because they had Irish passport numbers on them. Mm. But lo and behold, Irish fans, you know, maybe a dozen of them managed to get in. So they were set probably 50 yards away from the Israeli fans. And of course, as the game progressed and the goals came, they became louder too. But just very eerie, very surreal atmosphere. The refusal of the normal protocols, handshakes before, handshakes after. Even the delegation, like the FAI delegation, you know, that was there, Paul Cook, David Carell, John Martin, Shane Robinson, they didn't sit in what you'd call the posh seats. They sat right in front of us in the media section between us and the dugout. So they didn't engage with their hosts either. So that's their probably their form of protest. So in every respect, it was just a match that I think people just wanted to get over and done with, and it's probably going to be the same next Sunday.
1: In terms of the starting lineup, there were some notable players missing, and I know we're probably at the stage now where we can only guess or maybe have an educated guess at the matter, but I think, Ben, if you're looking into this game at the start of the campaign, nobody would have guessed that starting lineup. Is there a feeling going into that that the vote that happened on Friday, all of the reports say that it was a split dressing room, there was some words between players according to some of the reports as well. Do we have a feeling that the starting lineup here was selected as a result of that, and there were some notable players missing because of what happened previous days?
3: Well, look, Hamer Hall-Gribson was asked that immediately after the game and said that his starting lineup, he said, was absolutely not affected by the vote. He was also asked, does he believe it's a split camp? And he said, it's fair to say that we all have different opinions. We are all uncomfortable. We should allow people to have different opinions. He also said that we've players in the squad from different backgrounds. Immediately as he started his press conference, the first question was actually from an Israeli journalist who asked why it was Finn Azaz not in the starting 11. And Hamer gave an answer about, you know, we need to protect him. He's in a different position from all the other players. And then kind of said, oh, and also I didn't think he was fit to play the game. And they obviously didn't deem this an adequate question and asked again, why is Finn Azaz not in the 11? And he just said, I told you. And she asked again. So it was quite clear that their media did not believe that he was not fit enough to be starting the game. And you're right, I think if people were looking at that starting 11, they may have had questions about numerous people not being in the team. I think substitutions people had a kind of keen out for as well, who was going to come onto the pitch and who was not. But the only thing we could say for certainty is that the manager said after the game that his team sheet was not selected, but I think you can say a few eyebrows were raised about a few names not being in the starting 11.
1: Mm. One player that did start the game was Adam Ida. He scored a brilliant finish for the goal. John, you mentioned some sinister activity in the stands. It is being reported this morning that there were racist chants towards Adam Ida and maybe James Abankwa as well throughout the game. Where are we with this story, and is there going to be any sanctions against the Israeli team because of this?
2: Yeah, it was certainly audible to us across the pitch from the other side. Really unpleasant stuff going on from that section of the stand, and we heard some or watched some video clips of it afterwards as well. It was fairly obvious what was going on. So in terms of sanctions, we did ask the manager about it afterwards. He was aware of a certain chain of events in that Jason Malumbi had spoken to the referee at half time, and at that stage we thought the procedure for complaint to UEFA had kicked off, but then the FAI press officer came back shortly afterwards and explained that because of the way that Jason Malumbi conveyed or raised that issue, that he did so apparently with his hand to his ear rather than mentioning the word racist. Because that procedure wasn't followed, we were told that UEFA have not deemed it to be in the ring whereby they can go and investigate it for racial abuse, which is really sad, because in this day and age, for the two players to be subjected to that abuse is horrendous. Mm.
5: Ben, what happens with Gavin Bazunu now?
3: Yeah, so Gavin Bazunu stayed at the team hotel last night. As we know, he boycotted from the game. He won't play the game on Sunday either in Serbia, but he will be available for the squad on Thursday against Austria. Conflicting news coming out. Sorry, there's some conflicting news coming out after the game about, before the game, excuse me, about what does some of the other players in the camp think. Kamer, you know, was kind of confronted about this as well in the press conference. We weren't sure whether players were annoyed at his decision or whether maybe they were annoyed at the timing of his decision, but he is going to be in the squad. He said that he wants to make himself available and he will be with the team on Thursday in the Aviva. And look, that in itself is going to become an entirely new prospect. We don't know what type of protest is going to be shown there. We assume there will be protests outside the stadium. We know there will be extra security measures involved anyways, as this is the designated fixture by the FAI and UEFA ahead of Euro 2028. Lausanne Road will be closed. There'll be another security procedures outside the stadium. He is going to be involved. It's going to be very interesting to see what the reaction to that is from the crowd. Like, he will, of course, walk out to the pitch for the warm-ups. The first, I suppose, striking thing when proceedings started in the stadium yesterday was when Caoimhín Kelleher and Max O'Leary walked out and they were in the two. And you just kind of really hit the gravity of this situation that, you know, one of these players has stepped up and stepped out of the game. Mm. And all of his other teammates have gone on in his place. So he will be with them on Thursday. And I think everyone is going to be waiting to see what the crowd reaction towards him is going to be.
5: John, I have a question here that's twofold for you before we let you go. The first is, what should the FAI have done differently after they learned that Gavin Bisounou didn't want to play? And the other is, do you know how many players voted against playing, and do you know the identity of those players?
2: Okay, the first part is about Gavin Bisounou's decision. I'm going to give the FAI a little bit of a pass on this, because it did come out of nowhere, I have to say. Friday night into Saturday morning, but I would sort of trace it back prior to that in terms of the due diligence with the FAI were told us that they'd done in terms of contacting all the players to glean their views. That's what Heimir Hallgrímsson had told us at the squad announcement, and as a transport, it was only outfield players. So there was, you know, there was a pantomime element to that. That wasn't what we were led to believe. So if Gavin Bisounou had been contacted, would he have raised doubts at that stage about his willingness to play or to be involved in the squad against Israel? We don't know that. Heimir Hallgrímsson's view was that, well, it was up to Gavin Bisounou to turn up or not turn up. But something happened in the days leading up, once the Kosovo match was over. You know, it's been said that the goal celebration that the Israeli player was involved in may have influenced him as well towards the night. So once that decision was made by Bisounou, it changed everything in terms of the camp, because Darragh O'Shea had told us we were going to act as one. And to act as one, it meant all of the players basically going on strike for these two matches. And it's important to note that last night, Heimir Hallgrímsson admitted himself that at one point on Saturday, he didn't think the game was going to go ahead. So we asked him a bit more about that afterwards. So moving on to the second part in terms of the number of players who didn't want to participate in the match. So there's a few different, you know, descriptions of this, as players who aren't comfortable involved in the matches, but then there are ones who, you know, didn't physically want to go on the pitch and share a match with these players from Israel, many of whom have been involved in their defence forces. I'm led to believe that number was 8 who actually voted. There was 2 votes, actually. The first one was just to gauge the mood of the room, but then second one was actually, are we going to pull out of these games? It was certainly the first game on Sunday. So those 8 players, do we know the identities? I have a fair idea of a good few of them. Some of them actually started the match last night. So we have to see how this unravels during the week. Obviously, as Ben has touched on, the reaction to the players on Thursday and Lansdowne is going to be fascinating, because the loudest cheer is probably going to be for a player who's not going to be getting any minutes, and that's Gavin Bisounou. So what type of influence does that have on their mindset? Does it make them more reluctant to go out to Serbia the following day and play this second match? I think that's very much a live prospect.
5: That's interesting, because you would be led to believe or assume maybe that those who took to the pitch from the start last night had no problem playing, but the fact that some of those in the 8 included those in the starting 11 adds that level of nuance that keeps building here. Ben, you mentioned Thursday night there at the Aviva Stadium against Austria, and look, none of us know the answer to this question yet, but putting everything together that you know so far and that you've witnessed in person in Hungary, what do you think is going to happen this coming Thursday night in Dublin? How will the crowd react? And I wonder, does last night's match have any impact in how the crowd will react?
3: Well, it's an interesting one, and I actually asked Heimir about it after the game in the press conference, where I said, like, no matter what happened last night, there were going to be people that just, it's a very black and white thing. A lot of people would have had an opinion on this. It wouldn't have mattered what happened yesterday unless the game wasn't played. And they would have had in their minds that they're going to turn up on Thursday and protest. It's very hard to predict what is going to happen. You would imagine that people are going to protest most definitely outside of the stadium. Again, those security measures, are we going to see a situation similar to the Europa League final a couple of years ago, where there's a lot of kind of sections outside the stadium cordoned off, we could see that. What's going to happen in the stadium? We know, you know, in the Aviva Stadium only a couple of months ago, that the game was halted twice because of protests onto the pitch. There was a tennis ball protest and there was fans right beside us in the press box in the stands as well, who were kind of fighting with security guards as they appeared to hold up a banner saying, stop the game. You would imagine that a lot of public sentiment is going to be on the side of Gavin Pizzuto in the stadium. It's very hard to predict. There are people who are going to turn up to the stadium completely in support of the players just playing a match, or is this going to shroud all of their judgment and opinion over everything else? It was interesting that there was about 11 or 12 fans in the stadium last night. They were not, you know, actively protesting against the game going ahead. They were there just in support of the team. Is that going to be the opinion of the fans on Thursday night? That could well be the case. But I do think an important point that John makes there is people might be very quick to think that just because this game happened here in Debrecen last night, that it is definitely going to happen next Sunday. These players will be in Dublin. Look, they will be training on Tuesday. They'll be training on the Wednesday before it. We don't know what's going to happen. Are we going to see similar scenes to last week where people turn up to the team hotel? Are we going to see those scenes outside the stadium on Thursday? We could well do. What are the players' reactions going to be to when they see those potential protests within the stadium? Are they then going to rethink their situation? And are we going to have another situation like this week where it took, you know, remarkably, this game has been in the running for months and months and months, and 2 days and the day before it took off is when it really kind of swelled up and started and people realised within the camp, maybe we shouldn't play these games. So it is going to be very interesting to see what happens on Thursday.
5: Live from Hungary, it's our own Ben Symes and John Fallon of the Irish Examiner. Thanks a million for coming on, guys.
2: Cheers.
3: Cheers, lads.
5: We played a little bit of the FAI President Paul Cook speaking with the assembled media last night. We're going to play the full thing here, and usually we don't stray from going live at this point on a Monday morning, but this is definitely worth listening to.
6: I think the week went as well as could be expected in the face of, I would say, unprecedented coverage and the way some people conducted themselves. And I'm not referring to anybody in the camp.
7: Here are you.
6: I'm referring to the way some of you have behaved in some respects, right? The pressure, the way some of the stories have been chased. I worked in media 35 years. I thought journalists were meant to be balanced and reflect two sides of an opinion. I haven't seen that. Now, that's just my personal gripe.
7: What side's been lacking?
6: Well, as to why the game should be played. I have never seen a piece from any of you saying why should the game be played. The case for playing the game.
8: You were making that case.
6: I've never seen, you were just knocking it. But anyway, I'm not going to continue. But that's in the face of that. That was what made it quite difficult for everybody, right? I've never seen, we made the case in parts of it. Everybody was just picking holes in it. The reality here is, we all know what the sanctions will be, which is 2-3-0 defeats. We all know that and then there's undetermined sanctions. Southampton got a taste of what a non-determined sanction would be. But I've never seen anyone reflect that. We are charged in football with what is good for Irish football and the future of Irish football. That's what we're charged with. And what was lost in a lot of this was the decision that the board took, first of all, that was endorsed by our members by nearly over 2/3 majority to play the game. That is football democracy and transparency. A lot of you might remember, back in the days, there was never that. But this is what, but no, I heard nobody actually saying amongst, when I read the articles, anybody's, I had this earlier on today somewhere, anybody actually saying that the football community have spoken to play the games, which they have.
9: But you, like Euro 28 was mentioned in your document, right? Okay. That being at risk from this.
6: Well, we don't know because we,
9: okay, did UEFA ever communicate that?
6: UEFA never communicated anything specifically.
9: So if you were, put that out?
7: Sorry, well, they're not accepted the undetermined sanctions that are a significant part of this.
6: They are, but I don't know what they are. But equally, the other sanctions are serious. Let's not forget that. 2-3-0 defeats. They are serious as well. And the consequences of going down to League C. But equally, as I said, I haven't heard anybody say that this decision was taken by the football community, which is what it was.
8: There'd be a thought process from a lot of people in the country that the decision isn't just, what should be good for football?
6: Well, unfortunately, that's the thought process. All I can do is deal what's best for football, which is what I've tried to do all my life, or the time I've been involved in the FAI. That's all I've tried to do. And that's what I hope I do try to do every day when I'm doing something to do with football.
7: Could you make these points in the hotel yesterday to people? What was your role in the decision to be taken to play the game?
6: My role was there to support everybody. That was my role.
7: Because you said that, I mean, ultimately, David and John and Hamer came into the room yesterday and said that it was a player vote, which very much makes it look like you're saying the decision was taken by the football community.
6: It's and that reflected.
7: However, on the day of the game, when their training session was 5 hours late, it's very much been portrayed that the decision has been taken by the players.
6: The players took it as took a vote, which I said we would respect, and we respected it, to play the game, and they played the game.
7: So you would have been comfortable if the players voted against it to not play the game?
6: We respect the players. The players are the ultimate. But the decision going way back was taken by the football community to play the game.
7: So if the players were to indicate that they don't want to play the next game, what would their opinion be on that?
6: We will take our focus now moves to Austria. And we will take the Austria game first, and then we'll move on.
7: So you'll leave it to next Friday again?
6: We move on one game at a time. One game at a time. That's what we're doing here.
8: So that's because you said there how the league was handled. Oh, no, so maybe it's external stuff that I think caused this.
6: I don't think.
8: Okay, so in that regard then, so it's going to be a case of getting the Austria game out of the way and then doing the same.
6: At the moment,
8: having a vote
6: for intention. No, I'm not mentioning a vote. The intention is to play the game. Daniel asked a different question. If somebody said they didn't want to play the game or whatever, we would look at that. We always respect people's views. We're a democratic, transparent organisation.
9: You haven't consulted with... Like, you have been... Even before the draw, you were saying, we're going to play them.
6: Yeah.
9: The draw, the statement comes out, we're going to play them. How would you make a decision without consulting with the players? Can't have a game without players.
6: Hold on. Sorry, Ty.
9: Yeah.
6: We're a football organisation. Mm. The organisation makes the decision. The organisation made the decision to play the game.
9: Yeah, but the decision could have changed yesterday.
6: It could have changed.
9: So professionally, you
6: might have had different players in the camp. You might have had different whatever, right? No. So
9: that's six, seven months later. No. But you only went to the players in the summer.
6: The football community took the decision to play the game.
8: And so, considering how the week has gone then, at the end of all this, you're fully happy with how it's gone, so you don't feel there'd be any need to have some sort of investigation. They're not investigation, but putting a report on how things went, what could have been done.
6: We always do a report after every camp.
10: So this would be the standard.
6: Yes, John Martin does a report after every camp.
10: So this would be the standard.
6: Yeah, there'd be standard. Yeah, it's a report on after every camp.
7: At any point have you thought that the game shouldn't be played?
6: No.
7: That's your personal conviction.
6: Again, that's at my personal conviction, which, as I said, the consequences for Irish football, which is lost, guys. I keep saying this to you.
7: We don't fully know what the sanctions are.
6: Are you telling me that you would take a decision if you did not know what a sanction was?
7: I take your point, but sorry, Daniel.
6: I'm asking you now.
7: You have good relationships with UEFA.
6: But they're not going to. Would you, as a governing body, where you have a reference in a rule to other substantial sanctions, would you name them?
7: Do you think the particular circumstances of this case, what we are talking about, the depth of feeling.
6: Do you think they could not create
7: that argument with UEFA to...
6: Well, I think
7: they have a banner saying, you know, stop killing children. Do you think that they are going to make an example of the FAI in that context?
6: I don't know what they're going to do. And that was the reason why I kept referring to
10: them.
9: Lafayette boycotted the senior women's qualifier. Lost the points and got fined 5,000 euros. Why would your sanctions be any different?
6: We don't know. I don't know, but why equally? So you're actually saying to me we should drop the 6 points?
9: No, you don't have the full grasp of the consequences.
8: It's important because you've been very clear that you want the game to go ahead. Did you actually say it to the players? Did you say, I feel this game should go ahead as the, obviously, president of the association, or did you leave it completely to them to come to
10: you? He left it to the players.
6: So that's why the players made their own decision.
7: But you gave them your opinion.
6: No, we left it to the players.
8: So you didn't say to them, you didn't tell them.
6: We left it to the players.
5: Okay. Yeah, that's a full interview with the FAI president, Paul Cook, speaking to the assembled media. Last night, after the Israel game, we're joined for the first time this morning by Matthew Bennett and Darris McNaughton. Good morning, lads. How are you?
11: Good morning. How are you doing?
5: And extraordinary detail from John and Ben there.
1: Yeah, and even more so the interview with Paul Cook, the president of the FAI. He came out incredibly emotionally there, as people would have heard. And one thing I do want to pick up on, and it's been on my mind across the weekend as well, is the role of the players within this and their vote and how much it weighed in this whole conversation. Because as Paul Cook has asked there, is what would have happened if the players decided they didn't want to play this game? Would the FAI have been respected that? Because he says that they respected the players' decision to play this game. Would they have respected it Paul Cook kind of dances around the question, says we respected the players and the decision that they made. I would question what would have happened with the players, and you can only speculate, and it's fair enough to say that, you know, you can't make a judgment call on this right now. But what if it wasn't Gavin Bazunu, the arguably the third choice goalkeeper going into this camp based on his form, what would have the players voted then, and how much would have it weighed? Does Gavin Bazunu's vote count as much as, say, a Kevin Kelleher's vote or a Jason Knight's vote? Does Owen Elding's vote count as much as a Moylan's vote? Like, I wonder, in terms of the player power, how much power they actually had in this scenario, and whether or not the players who voted to not fulfil this game, if they were important enough to the team and to the FAI, what would have happened then? You know, what would have happened if Quevin Kelleher and John Egan and Troy Parrott and all these key players voted to say, do you know what, I don't want to play this game?
5: Yeah, it's the ultimate question that we'll never know the answer to, really, to be honest, unless something does happen differently this coming Sunday. But I did see a lot of people online and even speaking to, well, it was only the sub-goalkeeper. I really do think that's missing the point. Like, it is the puncturing of unity in the squad. But I hear what you're saying. Like, look, I think most of you now have read Gavin Bazunu's statement that he posted on his own social media on Saturday evening. I won't read the whole thing, but just one paragraph that stands out from Gavin Bazunu's statement is, it is important to note that my stance is not in opposition of the Israeli people or the Jewish community, but against the atrocities in the region. And I got a sense that very briefly on Saturday evening, that did seem to calm people. I'm like, well, that's actually quite a measured way to look at something that is so incredibly divisive. Dara, was a weekend of kind of epic proportions in terms of how it swayed. It looked like the game was not going ahead at one point. As you mentioned earlier, the press conference that began on Saturday, it still wasn't clear for the first minute or so whether the game was going to go ahead, and it did. And then we saw what happened last night, and the whole thing was just frankly bizarre.
12: Yeah, I've never seen anything like it. I felt like every time I looked at Twitter, there was a new update. But then at the same time, there seemed to be an absolute like slog waiting for journalists that were on the ground, waiting for information from the FAI. Obviously, I think I was one year old when Saipan happened, so I'd never seen kind of a fiasco like this in terms of with the FAI. And yeah, it's completely unprecedented as it's been described. And the match itself felt very dystopian, particularly the pre-match formalities. You know, I appreciated the gestures from the Irish team and all that, and it was good to see that took some sort of stance in that way. Just seeing the Israeli flag on the pitch just rubbed me up. Rubbed me up the completely wrong way. And then, you know, we're not talking about the match itself, obviously, as an event, but it really pained me to see the videos that I'm sure many people have seen of the Israeli fans that were in the stadium. I don't need to mention names or who the people were. I'm sure you can go and find them on Twitter or wherever else. But I think that's exactly what Israeli football wanted from this event, is that all they wanted was to be recognised as a footballing state, and they got that. So when they were 3-0 down, it didn't matter to them. They were celebrating regardless, because that's all they wanted, to be recognised. And yeah, I think it's a shame in how it played out on every part. I've maintained the stance the whole time that I don't think the game should have went ahead, but I do recognise the players were in a very difficult and uncomfortable situation. A lot of them are young men. I saw Keith Tracy speaking during the week, talking about how young some of the squad are. You think about someone like Owen Elding. I think is he 19 or around that? Like, it's an incredibly difficult decision to make, and they shouldn't have been put in that position in the first place. But I think as Irish people, we invented the boycott and we popularised it and brought it around the world, inside and outside of sport. I would have liked to see a few more people stand with Gavin Bazunu. That's my personal view. But yeah, it's a tough one to talk about, I think, in general. But
13: I think like the Paul Cook stuff last night is another element of this, and you can start wherever you want with what happened over the course of the weekend. But I actually, the point he made there about kind of both sides of this thing not being fairly portrayed over the last couple of months, and that the reasons for playing the game weren't publicised in the same way that the reasons for not playing the game were. I think a lot of people have been very sympathetic towards the FAI over the last little while. That is obviously, I think up until this week, I think it was recognised the awkward nature of the position they were in the fact that they're an organisation that are currently in the process of repairing a lot of damage that has been done in the past, and are very much creditors to the government and creditors to UEFA, and every decision they make has to be made with those factors in mind. But to come out and say that the way in which this last week has been handled is good and it's been handled well, I don't think there's anyone with a level head that can come out and agree with that sentiment. It's just like, yeah. The FAI are there to serve Irish football and do what's right for Irish football. There's been an awful lot of damage done to Irish football over the course of the last week. Doing what's right for Irish football doesn't just mean financially. And I imagine that was at the forefront of what their thought process was as far as making these games go ahead, and that they were still unsure of what the sanctions would actually be, and whether they would be long term, and whether it would affect hosting of tournaments, hosting of games, money that is kind of fed down through the food chain, and whether some of that might be stopped. These are the sort of things that were speculated, and the problem with that is that that was all speculation and there was no sort of substance to it, and they seem to be so afraid of what those sanctions may be that was the priority, and not the fact that now a portion of the Irish football public has lost whatever semblance of a connection that they had with the team, that had only been rebuilt over the last couple of months. There's a world in which the manager of the football team feels as though he hasn't been protected in the way in which he should have been. And I think that would be a sentiment that a lot of people would feel, in the way he had to answer those questions. A lot of the players will have had an argument, a falling out. There's a divisiveness there within a division within the team based off of the vote that they'd go and have, that they went and had. There was no kind of collective agreement come to there. And that is something that could have been completely and utterly avoided. I've no issue with a vote in the sense of getting a read for the room, but then to go and have a look at what the read of the room is and then say, okay, you're going to do this again and this is the final decision. That's not right. When you have an issue in a squad like that, where one person feels such a way, and Gavin Bazunu is entitled to feel whatever way he wants, you could be a cynic about it if you like and say that the reasons for him pulling out of the squad were there before he actually decided to join up with the squad. But when the harsh reality of it comes to it, and you're sitting in a room talking about how you feel about this, and it's 24, 48 hours away from actually happening, your opinion can change. And at that point, the FAI have to step in, and the people who make these decisions. I mean, the guys who make these decisions aren't the ones who are walking out onto the pitch. They're not the ones who are standing on the sideline. So why are the people who are standing on the sideline and walking out on the pitch also doing the job of the people who are there to make the decisions? That doesn't make sense. That's not the way the structure of an organisation should work.
5: When Gavin Bazunu withdrew from selection, what do you think the FAI should have done?
13: I think the FAI should have shown some leadership and shown something that they haven't been able to show over the last however long you want to you want to pick your time frame. It is obviously an awkward position for them, and it was thrown at them, but you're in this position to deal with situations like this. It absolutely, regardless of what they should have done, should not have gotten to the point where the players are having the last final say and owning more of the responsibility than they are, and to come out in the press conference immediately after and say that we asked the players and they said they wanted to play. That, regardless of intent, is foregoing the responsibility, yeah, of yourself. So what they should actually go and do is a fair point. It is a fair point, and there's probably not a direct answer for it. But when there is a feeling of people not wanting to take part in something, the automatic response shouldn't be, tell us what you want and we will do that. It should be, you should take the decision away from them, because regardless of what way you want to look at this, and it's a horrible situation, and there is black and white of it, that if people shouldn't want to be involved in this, or they should want to be involved in this for whatever reasons they might have, there are intricacies around this of careers that are there, and it's easy for people to sit back in a position where there is no consequence of us sitting around here and saying what we think about the game. These guys are living totally different lives to us, and that might be an uncomfortable thing to hear. It might be an uncomfortable thing to say, but it is the reality of it. And when you're 24 hours out from something like this happening, a lot of the whatever planning, if any planning has gone into it, and people have been factored into these decisions, and families and all of this sort of stuff that comes into it, to only have 24, 36 hours to react to it, it's not a fair position to be putting any of these players in. And they, and regardless, like it or not, they are the ones who are going to suffer the most of this in 20, 30, 40 years time, regardless of what side of history you end up on. These are the people whose faces are going to be on your reeling in the ears. They're going to be on your archives. That's what they have to go and deal with now, and the pressure and the scrutiny and all that they've been put under over the last, it has literally only been the last 36, 48 hours has been nothing short of a disgrace.
5: I suspect, just before you come in there, Enda, I suspect, Matthew, that a lot of people would agree with what you said there. I will also say that the reporting on Saturday was particularly scathing of the FAI. David Carell was asked in the press conference about his own position.
13: Yeah.
5: For many people, the only person who's come out of this at all well is that one person, is Gavin Bazunu. Everyone's getting this. And your monologue there, Matthew, is probably a good summary, a really good summary of what the country feels. But there probably still isn't that answer of, what do you do when a player withdraws? What do you actually do next? Because it could happen at any time, and it just did.
1: Well, I mean, from the very get-go, Paul Cook said, this game's going ahead. When the draw was made, he came out himself and said, this game's going ahead, we're going to fulfil this fixture. They put it to a vote within the FAI. They voted in favour. This game is going ahead. We get to the match day. Turns out they haven't asked the players they were playing in goals how they felt about it. They assumed if they accept the call-up, they're fine with it. Grant, okay. Right up until, as Matthew says, 36 hours before the game is supposed to take place, all of the onus is on the FAI because they decided as an organisation, we are going to fulfil this game. Once Gavin Bazunu pulls out, Gavin Bazunu's out, and you go and you fulfil that game in the same way that you said you would, because as Matthew is saying now, the onus, up until now, I think most of the Irish public would have said, you know what, I don't like what the players are doing. I wish they would not fulfil this fixture. I wish they would show some courage and stand up and say, we don't want to play. But they are being told by UEFA and by the FAI, we're going to fulfil this fixture. As soon as they put it to a vote for the players made a conscious decision to fulfil this fixture. So now the onus is on them. And that's where the public opinion starts to sway, because they have now made a conscious decision to go ahead with this game, regardless of how Gavin Bazunu felt and regardless of how the others who voted against the game felt. So now you have a situation where a lot of the Irish public look at this team and think, how could they possibly do that to their teammates? And that doesn't happen if the FAI showed leadership and just took it out of their hands and didn't allow them to vote in it. That's how I feel about it.
12: Yeah. Yeah, I agree. If I was to answer your question about what you do when Gavin Bazunu takes that decision, I think you stand behind your player and you support him. I think the lack of support he received after he made his decision was shocking, to be honest. And
5: omitted from meetings.
12: Yeah. Like, he was probably, I don't know, I'm not privy to that insight, but I imagine he just sat in his hotel room all weekend by himself, sitting with this decision, and I applaud him for his decision. And I think the very idea of a vote as well is inherently divisive too. I don't know how I feel about putting things like that to a vote amongst players that, like we speak about, are quite sheltered and may not be as exposed to what's going on in the world as your average person. Not excusing that at all by any means, but I think the vote is, like we're kind of alluding to there, you're putting a lot of the responsibility on the players, and you're shifting all the blame.
13: All of the responsibility on the players.
12: You are. And not only are you doing that, you're kind of ruining the unity of the group going forward as well, because a lot of players will come away from this experience with scars of what's happened in De Brecon. And it's going to be really, really hard to restore that. I don't know what the future of some players that took a certain side in the squad is. I don't know what it looks like for, say, like Gavin Bazunu. I don't know how this affects him going forward. I hope it doesn't. But yeah, my main takeaway from all this is the lack of support he received was a disgrace, really. And yeah, I, I don't know, the whole thing has left me with a bad taste in my mouth. I find it very hard to watch that game yesterday.
13: By doing the vote in the way that they did and taking it at a complete another face value of whatever number to whatever number and going with that as the way of deciding whether you're going to go ahead with the game or not, it is deeply flawed in every sense, really. But by making a player come out and say that this is what they want to do and come out and say in the sense that write it down on a piece of paper and it's a blind vote and whatever, mm-hmm. and we go with that, you're putting them in the awkward and horrible position of deciding what to do here. And as a person in a decision-making position in an organisation like that, you should take that away from them, because one of your priorities has to be maintaining the football team and the image of the football team. And by doing what they did, they've completely and utterly exposed every single member of that squad to and opened them up to criticism about something that should never really be. It's been totally avoidable. Like, you know, could have been avoided altogether. And it comes back to what you were saying about what they should have done instead of having to vote. Well, what they should have done is pull the game.
5: As soon as Bazunu said no?
13: As soon as Bazunu said no.
12: Yeah.
5: Take it out of everyone's hands.
13: You maybe do you take it out of everyone's hands, because any issues that any of these players have and any complications that may come in to them making a decision about whether they want to or don't want to play, and the reality of it is that some of these players didn't feel comfortable playing this game but did because of external factors that would have influenced that decision. And because of that, went out onto the pitch and did something maybe that they didn't want to do. And they did it, and that's fine, and it's done now, and this is where we are. But because of the fact that they were asked, you can do the first vote is fine. Get a feel for where it's at. And once you then have a feel that the fact that this isn't a significant majority is the word that was used. A significant majority is pretty much everyone. You know, maybe one or two, and then it's significant. Anything outside of that, it's not significant.
5: If you pulled it when Gavin Bazunu drops, do you highlight that it was Gavin Bazunu?
13: That's up to Gavin Bazunu. Gavin Bazunu can do whatever he wants. And Gavin Bazunu did do whatever he wanted.
5: He did.
1: I have a question. Why did Gavin Bazunu not get a vote, by the way, as has been reported?
5: Yeah, he was excluded
1: from the...
12: That's the poor treatment he was dealt.
1: What are you talking about? You're talking about a key influential player here. The vote wouldn't happen without him.
5: I get that. They took his vote as no, didn't they?
1: But did they? Do we know that? Like, the reporting is that it was around 63% was the vote in favour of playing the game. What does Gavin Bazunu's vote add to that? Does it bring back, like, at what stage does David Curiel decide this is a significant majority? And I think Matthew made the

0: Somewhere near that.
1: It's 8:23 a.m. Monday morning's off the ball breakfast. There was green in terms of sport for Ireland over the weekend. The Shells women's team won the FAI Cup and they denied Athlone Town a double-double. Athlone Town had a curious day yesterday with the last FAI Cup final, but they won the league without playing.
0: Yeah, bizarre.
1: Which is pretty cool. And then Conor McKenna became the first Irish player to win two AFL Premiership titles. Brisbane Lions beat Fremantle 96-98 in the grand final in Melbourne. You see his dad running onto the pitch.
2: Yeah,
1: that was great when he was tackled. That was wonderful stuff. We'll get to rugby as well later on with Dara and Quinny. But back to really the only topic that people are talking about this morning. Hi, folks. The answer to what the FAI board should have done after Gavin's statement is they should have had a plan for it. They clearly didn't. Even a bad plan is useful, says David. Do you plan for one emission, three emissions, five emissions? How do you plan?
3: All of them. Plan for every eventuality.
1: I thought the FAI's aim was to, quote, protect the players. But they're now holding, hiding behind them, I should say. They're hiding behind them. Was the vote held by secret ballot? Strange, they didn't specify, if not, who was in the room when they voted, says Warney. Personally, I thought journalism last week was very poor and pressurised. Remember, some of these players are just very young men trying put into an awful position, says Quirky. Martin says, I disagree not doing the handshakes before and after. Juppie says, ashamed of my life while that game was on. I heard anecdotally that some pubs in Dublin cleared out when the game started. Some pubs remained busy. Is it just me or is anyone not proud of what Ireland done last night against them? Fully agree it should not have gone ahead, an absolute mess, but the players were put in a terrible position, says Paul.
3: I would like to think this doesn't carry on and people hold us against the players going forward. I do think they will. I think there'll be a large portion of people who, well, as I said, have lost the connection that these players have built over the last little while, and that's unfortunate. But from my perspective, I just, it's one of these things that's going to take, it's like moving on from it is going to take a long time, I think. And there will be a portion of people who are happy enough with what went down last night, and the players did their talking on the pitch, and that did happen, which is the reality of it. The match did happen and the game went the way it went, and some people will be content with that. But I would like to think that this isn't something that has some long lasting damage, but I don't think we're going to know the full extent of that for quite a long time, because the players aren't going to be doing any media over the next little while. You're only really going to hear from him or and whatever members of the FAI board decide to speak now. Then we've got a hearing in the Dáil, I think, on Wednesday, which I think is not exactly related to these Israel games, but I'm sure they're going to come up. So it's not ideal that we're not going to hear from the players. I kind of understand it. I can see why they would not want to be saying any more than they already have. But it does fuel it does fuel speculation. That's the nature of the world that we live in, and that people will come to their own conclusions, which is arguably worse than a player coming out and saying something that people don't agree with or don't like.
1: Paul Cook's point is being made here. It's ravenous. Players were petrified of the media. The FAI and players decided to play.
2: Yeah, I mean, Paul Cook makes the point that the media didn't portray the other side of the argument enough. Well, I'm saying this now, then Paul Cook, tell us what the outcomes would have been. Because there were people saying that this game will go ahead because of the consequences. Nobody knows the consequences. Because Paul Cook won't tell us. The FAI won't tell us. So tell us the consequences. And then maybe we'll tell the full side of the story.
1: Can the panel stop saying the majority of the country, there is zero factual evidence of this?
4: I don't know. I from my point of view, always speaking from my point of view, over here, like on this desk, I'm here to give my opinion on certain matters, and sometimes those opinions are a bit more serious than others. You know, we'll be talking rugby later on, and I'll be far more light chat, I suppose, so to speak. And I just think with something like this, personally, I couldn't just sit by and not talk about serious situation that this is. And you know, one thing I will say about, you know, the gestures last night, the bowing of the heads during the anthem and the armbands and not shaking any of the players' hands, I do think the reaction online, it's been reported across the world, and the BBC News, Sky News, elsewhere as well, there's been a real lack of this reaction to any Israeli sporting teams in the last couple of years, which is pretty shocking, really. Like, Austria played them last week, was it? And
3: Yeah,
4: they've been pretty active in all sports.

0: they're in the bleeding Eurovision, they're everywhere, right? This, although this reaction from the players and from the management and the FAI may not suffice for some people, it doesn't personally for me. It does, or should hopefully cause a chain reaction of sorts, and that people will start to question how they approach these games and in these type of events. So at the very least, I think that has been done. I don't know. The point, the media, people call the media bullies and stuff. I don't know what people expect journalists and broadcasters to do and say. Do you expect people to not talk about what's going on? Journalists and broadcasters tend to read the news. And if you're not reading the news, maybe you're not as informed. But I think it's hard to ignore what's going on in the West Bank and in Palestine. And a sporting event like this, and I mentioned earlier in the show, it somewhat rationalizes and justifies Israel as a sporting nation, in which I don't think it should be at the minute for what is happening in Palestine. And the way those fans were celebrating, they got what they wanted yesterday in the Brecon. They got their sporting event. They didn't really care that they were losing 3-0 and they were being embarrassed on the pitch. Mm-hmm. They wanted an event and they wanted to be recognised as a nation in the Nations League.
1: And they got that.
0: And that's my biggest problem with the whole thing. The story isn't going away. So if you have a problem about hearing it, then I suggest you go elsewhere.
2: Final word, Matt.
3: Yeah, no, I actually probably just wanted to pick up on a comment from Wolftone here. He says, you all want to protect the players, yet you're disappointed they won't be speaking about it. You can't win this argument against the Irish media. I think that is the point, in that you can have, it's maybe an unintended consequence, and the inverse can happen when you make an active decision maybe to not allow the players to come out and speak. And the players, obviously, I would imagine a lot of them don't want to come out and speak either, but the thing that happens there is people come to their own conclusions, and I think that can have the inverse of protecting a player and can actually expose them even more. I don't have a whole lot more to say on it, to be totally honest. I just think it's a sorry state of affairs, and the amount of division that has been caused as a result of this is just a real shame. It's just a real, real shame. And it's hard to look at this from a totally footballing perspective, but the goodwill that was there for Irish football as a whole, that hasn't been there for so goddamn long, that did seem to be back, is going to... Look, I hope it doesn't, but there's a live world where just from a casual perspective, that disappears for a little bit, but hopefully not. It'll be, I think the word interesting is wrong and it undermines what's going on, but with regard to what happens on Thursday, I think will be quite telling. And as Ben kind of mentioned earlier on, it's not something I'd really thought about. So because of the way in which this happened last weekend on Friday and on Saturday, and the topsy-turvy nature of it and things changing on a whim, you're not going to be able to really have a firm say in what this is going to look, what next Sunday is going to look like until Thursday happens. And I kind of, maybe an hour ago, I'd looked at that and gone, the FAI, they're going to wait, they're going to take it day by day. That's ridiculous. Now, they should have a plan and they should use what happened last week as a reference point for what might happen again at the weekend. But it is pretty much impossible to have any sort of proper idea of what they're going to do until that game on Thursday happens.
1: Well, we're not going to hear anything between now and then.
3: No.
1: They continue their stance.
3: No, we're not. But I mean more from the perspective of the players are going to go out onto the pitch and they're going to get whatever reception they get, and that game is going to go however it goes. And other players like Gavin Mazzuno are going to get a reception to whatever way he gets. And that can very likely have an influence on the way in which some of these other players feel about going and playing that game on Sunday in Serbia.
1: It's a long old time since Pristina on Thursday, isn't it?
3: Oh my
1: when
3: God.
1: When he was tasting some local cuisine with David Wilson.
3: Yeah, I know. Yeah, I feel like I wasn't even in, Kosovo at this stage. It was a flying visit, but, no one cares about that at this given moment, but it was a nice place and I would encourage people to go and visit if they want to.
1: The decision should not have been, to the players. Massive respect to the players who did play and managed to perform outstandingly. The FAI should be held accountable for kicking the bucket down, says, Jamie Flood. Continue to get your comments in. We'll try to get to as many as possible and as diverse as possible. If you're swaying that way, it is 8:33 a.m. on this Monday morning edition of Off the Wall Breakfast, especially extended show for you this morning. 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
5: I didn't know what way it was going to go when it's your first tournament back, and to get 4 wins from 4 and boxing 3 back-to-back days, it was tough, and it was on you. Like, I've never done that before, so, and at a new weight class, so just delighted to be standing on the top of the podium at the end of it all, and yeah.
6: And it must be nice that you'll actually get to sit back and relax a bit when Aoife's boxing tomorrow. Does that affect you at all? You probably have as much nerves nearly as if you were fighting yourself.
5: Yeah, no, I will be as nervous as, probably worse than I was, but getting in, I think it's always the way for us. But look, I won't, hopefully we'll be celebrating twice as hard tomorrow. Get back to the room and give her company and keep her settled. And I'm sure she'll do the business tomorrow, please God.
6: Well, you beat Russia today, she beat Russia yesterday, you've got gold today, it's only right that she goes and gets the gold tomorrow.
5: Exactly, no better woman for the job, so come on, Aoife.
6: And this is all about you as well, Lisa. You've had an amazing tournament, and I, for one, I'm delighted to see you back on top of the podium. It's nothing less than you deserve.
5: Thank you very much, Gráinne, thank you.
1: There was Gráinne Walsh interviewing. Here's Gráinne Walsh live with us this morning. How are you?
7: Good morning, how are you keeping?
1: Very well. What a time for Irish boxing.
7: Unreal. Oh, it's... I'm delighted to see that the team are getting some recognition as well, because it's been a bit of a year. It was always a year for like development and stuff, but we didn't come home with any medals earlier in the year, and people sitting at home are quick to jump on the whole, oh, Irish boxing is starting to slip away a bit. But this was always the pinnacle of the year, the European Championships, and to bring home 4 medals and finish 5th overall on the medals table at 43 nations. Unreal.
1: Overperformance are what we are capable of. How would you assess it in the aftermath?
7: Honestly, underperformance in a sense that, like, we had some really close calls for medals in other weight divisions with some of the lads, some of the girls. Like, the performances as a whole were brilliant. But, yeah, I think this team is able, like, honestly, there's no ceiling to what this team can achieve. So it's been an amazing tournament.
1: You were asking the sisters, Aoife and Lisa Rourke, well, has it sunk in about what they're achieving with Irish boxing? And I suppose for them, and like for like so many top athletes, you yourself, Gráinne, were probably asked this question last year at the World Championships after winning bronze. Like, has it actually sunk in? But you were the question asker this time. And it's fascinating from that perspective, because both Aoife and Lisa, even in the aftermath of their jubilation, are still very much in the zone when they're reflecting on what they've just done.
7: Yeah, sure. It's only a couple of centimetres nearly away from the ring when they're asked these questions. So you don't realise, even Aoife actually answered it very well, saying that, like, you don't realise these things at the time, and that it's when they're older and they're looking back on their career when they were younger and all the rest. Like, to do the things that they have done as individuals is one thing, but to do it as sisters and on the world stage together, not just in boxing but in high rocks, like, the two of them are, in my opinion, like, the best example of role models, and like, they never look for any attention. Like, they're so humble. But to see in the airport the other day, like, such a welcome home for them, because I remember coming home from the World Championships last year when the two of them had won silver in Serbia, the first World Championships last year, and there was like 5 people at the airport, and I was so disappointed for them, because what a momentous occasion for them as well to be achieving silver medals at the World Championships. But thankfully all of that was was rectified this year, and they got their heroes welcome down in Castlereagh as well. It was great to see.
1: Yeah, finally justified for sure, because you were asked about celebration. They said, oh, I can't wait to get home, sit around the kitchen table, and you could have mentioned the Irish scene from there. But even like, even speaking on Lisa alone, it was like 4 wins from 4, returning from injury and a new weight class. I mean, that would intimidate many, that those latter two facts. But for Lisa, she thrived in the new.
7: Absolutely. And I have to say, I have been so inspired. In, like, the two of them inspired my whole teammate, the whole team inspire me. But to see where Lisa has come from in terms of injury, I also feel partly responsible, because she broke her hand off the top of my head last December, and that was the injury she was dealing with. So she had a bit of a delayed recovery in that sense. But to see how long she was out of the ring for, and that she never stopped working hard, and then as soon as she got the opportunity, she jumped at it, and there was no sign of ring rust or any of those, you know, stereotypical phrases that you hear when people are out of the ring for a while. And even now, me coming back from my injury, it has inspired me that, like, they spoke a lot about just enjoying the moment and not taking it for granted. And I'm just more motivated than ever to get back in myself after seeing what they have achieved after time out as well. Even Lisa, or even Aoife herself, she's only had one bout this year, and that was in the Irish Championships. Like, her last championships for Ireland was the Worlds last year, where she became world champion. So no sign of ring rust at all. So, I'm motivated than ever.
8: What would have been the most difficult thing for her coming back from that injury in terms of getting back into the ring and making a run for this? Would have been fitness? Would have been, as you mentioned, ring rust? Like, what would have been the biggest factor for her?
7: She didn't make it look any way difficult, or that there was any factors involved, but I'm sure she was fighting her own battles. It's probably the mental thing, I would say. Like, I was asking her there just in the aftermath of the competition, like, do you ever think, because I had my fair share of hand injuries as well, and coming back from them, my fear was like throwing my hand, landing it again and feeling that pain and knowing you're back at square one. So I kind of asked her that as well, and she was saying, yeah, it's sometimes you fear that feeling again. But she just said she was just grateful to be back in there after standing on the bags for a year, tipping away on one hand. You get a new sense of gratitude when you're actually allowed, and there's the shackles are off, and you're just allowed to express yourself. And I have to say, Damien Kennedy has set such a positive atmosphere amongst the team. Like, there's absolutely no negativity. Everyone just wants everyone to do well. And I think that breeds success in itself, and the performances at the tournament showed.
3: Ronnie, where do you feel Irish amateur boxing is at the moment? I was out with Emmett Brennan there a couple of weeks ago before his fight at Croke Park, and he was sort of highlighting the fact that a lot of the young people coming through now, the goal for them may be to turn pro and to have a career in that, and maybe the pinnacle of their careers when they're looking ahead to it isn't going to be the fact that they can go and compete at the Olympics and go get an Olympic gold medal, and that maybe Irish amateur boxing might be on a bit of a downward trajectory from that perspective. But obviously the 4 medals at the European Championship would be contrary to that sort of opinion. Do you feel as though it's in a good place at the moment, and would you be concerned maybe that a lot of the younger fighters are deciding to turn pro for one reason or another?
7: You do see a lot of the time when people, you know, don't get selected for teams or whatever, they start to get a bit frustrated and think the grass is greener somewhere else, and they turn pro. But again, everyone's dreams are different. Like, I've never had the dream to be a professional world champion. It is something that I would have loved to try at some point, because I feel like I have a style that is sort of fan friendly and maybe pro style, but it's a completely different kettle of fish. It's almost a different sport in ways. I don't worry at all about the future of Irish boxing. I think it was easy for people to start pointing fingers this year when there wasn't many medals coming home. But we did have a lot of change this year, and Zara Antia left last year, Damien Kennedy stepped into the role, and all those things, those moving parts, don't just click straight away. Like, it's going to take a bit of time, and I think that was a little glimpse of it there at the Europeans. And this was always, like I said earlier, this is always a year for development, and next year is the year that counts. We've got 2 Olympic qualifiers, the first in April, the second in June, and they're where results really matter, because Olympic quota spaces are on the line. But I don't know. I think it's just different strokes for different folks. I think if you have the dream to turn pro and you have the connections to do so, fire ahead by all means. But for myself, I just love the pureness of amateur boxing and like the pride of representing your country. It's a bit different when you turn pro. You're representing yourself, and it's purely based off money. So it just depends. Now, I could eat my words at some stage, but I think the Olympics is, I wouldn't be worried about Irish boxing at all. I think it's going in a great place.
1: What about Aoife O'Rourke, yet another European title?
7: oh my God, that's why I asked her. I was like, does this feeling ever get old? All you need dream is standing on the top of the podium playing around Naveen. It's just second nature to her. But there's just no stopping her. And it was actually lovely to see the emotion come out of her after her bout, before the cameras were on. She got to have her little emotional moment, and like to just, I think it was just, she was very emotional because of Lisa as well, and because she'd seen all the things that Lisa had come through, and for them to do it together, like they're the things that I think this week they'll be sitting back being like, oh my God, did last week even happen? Do you know, that's, I feel like if that was me and my sibling, I would have that opinion. But yeah, the two of them have that much success that it might just be the norm for them. But they never look for any attention or anything. And the amount of things that Aoife has achieved, and she's just as ordinary as ever. And it's lovely to see that.
1: Do you know what you, Gronny, you labelled there as an underperformance almost with the tone of positivity? Because you interviewed Michaela Walsh and she said, oh, she's so disappointed after the semi-final naturally, but she gets a bronze medal. But it's a sign of the ambition and standards that Irish boxers have. It's a successful championships for Michaela Walsh on paper because she's got a podium place to come away with a bronze medal. But she herself is inherently disappointed.
7: Yeah, see, that's the thing. No one ever likes to lose. And like, you're going to be, regardless of what your achievement is, like if you get to the final and you lose the final, you get a silver medal. What an achievement, but you've still lost a fight. So you're, as a competitor and as an athlete, you're going to have that will to win every time. And when you see Michaela's fight, like she was within a whisker of beating the Hungarian who went on and beat the Russian handy in the final. So it just shows, and the draw and all that counts for stuff as well. Like some of the girls on the team lost against the eventual gold medalists, and like, just on another day, things could have been different. But it's just, it was so good to see so much coverage from home as well. And I was delighted to be able to have a word with each boxer coming away from the ring. Obviously, I would rather be in the ring, so I'll be putting the mic down very quickly when I get the chance to go back in there. But I felt very inspired by all of them. I felt so honoured to be able to have a word with them. And I felt they were comfortable to speak to me. So I got some nice conversations out with them, which was great.
1: Sorry, I had that question planned.
3: Yeah.
1: I was like, you're a bit good at the punditry. It's a bit worrying for you. The focus was stray away from the boxing first and foremost. It's a horrific injury. You're coming back. You post on your Instagram about stuff you're able to do now that you weren't able to do a few months ago. But then you're a dab hand with the old mic in hand.
7: Yeah, I suppose when you get a major injury, it's a good chance to sort of dabble in different avenues that you may potentially explore when your sporting career is over. And I'm aware that I have probably less days ahead of me in my sporting career than I have behind me, which is sad. So, I would love to be involved in sport in some capacity when I do hang up the gloves eventually. But I was lucky enough to get the opportunity to go over there. I was rehabbing. I didn't actually think I would get the opportunity to go, but it was lovely to be offered the position and to be able to rehab over there, be in the atmosphere and positivity of the team. I'm in a really good headspace now that I want to be around boxing. I remember in the first month, I was just too triggered when I was around boxing because I was on crutches, like couldn't do anything. So it was just too much. But now I'm back doing a bit of pads, doing a bit of bags, and hope to be back, hopefully, doing a bit of contact in the next couple of weeks. So great, please God. But yeah, I'll be putting the mic away once I get there, all clear to get back in the ring.
3: It must be a crazy week over there for a lot of the fighters as well. I mean, just with the frequency at which they are getting in and out of the ring. What does that look like? I mean, for people maybe who were just sort of following the results, like they're fighting an awful lot over the course of a short space of time, which is not something maybe that you'd see, you don't see it at all in the pro game, which people might be slightly more familiar with over the last couple of months.
7: Yeah, that's the thing. It's so different in the pro game because like even I was speaking to, we have a video analysis guy that goes over to help us prepare for a competition. And like on the day of the draw, you could have 30 boxers in your weight category. You don't know which one you're going to fight and you could be fighting them 12 hours later. So you have to prepare tactics for that fight alone. And then you beat them, you're onto the next opponent the next day. Whereas if you're as a pro, you could have 12 weeks preparing for one style and you're only thinking about that one style for the whole time. And even in terms of weighing in, you heard Aoife say, or Lisa saying there, like she's been out of the ring for so long as well. And then she had 4 days back to back. Like it's amazing how much your body holds itself together as well. And you don't even feel like sore or anything until after you're out of the competition. And then you feel like you've been hit by a bus just when the adrenaline all dies down and stuff. So it is, that's why I wanted to sort of bring a little bit of insight into the behind the scenes. I did it as well for the World Cup back in Brazil back in April, just doing a bit of the media stuff, showing people what behind the scenes is like, because often people only see your hand is raised or it's not in the ring. But like, there's so much more. Like, I often try to get little clips of the night before a competition. And even my partner, Anna McGann, is a rugby player. Yeah. And she just be carb loading the night before a rugby match. And I'm in the sauna sweating out like a shriveled up prune. It's just so different. But I don't know what it is. Boxing is just a drug that keeps everyone coming back to it.
1: The big shop, it's very different in your house, all right? You're all over the place. You're getting all sorts of different things all the time.
7: Oh, geez, yeah, no. And like, I have my little Instagram series, Boxer Bites, where I'm cooking all nice food, yeah. So that, Anna's having a great time now. I'm cooking all the food while I'm not making weight, but that's going to have to take a swift stop now soon.
1: We should have a word for the other medalist as well, John McConnell.
7: Oh, John's been fantastic. He's shown, and this, like I was saying, I've said it a million times about the developmental year. John is a perfect example of that, because when we were in Stranja back in February, we went to Bulgaria again for a tournament called Stranja, and he had a really, really close fight with a Kazakh, I believe, and he didn't get the decision, but an amazing fight, and he was so disappointed. Same happened to him in Brazil, and then in China for the World Cup, he was injured for that, and then he went to the Commonwealth Games. He took the hit on going to China to save his hand for the Commonwealth Games. Went to the Commonwealth, won gold there, and then the main tournament of the year was the Europeans, and he ended up winning a bronze medal and was so close. Like, on another day as well, that was such a close decision against the Azerbaijani. So he has shown such development and growth. And another thing that I loved hearing a lot of our athletes saying in their post-fight interviews was how much inspiration and motivation they took from their other teammates' performances. Like, John credited his teammate Jude Gallagher, because he was fighting earlier in the day, and Jude had such an amazing performance that John was like, when I saw Jude, I was just like, the bit between my teeth, I'm not going to lose this fight. And like, that is the beauty of, it is an individual sport, but it's such a team element. And that's what I think you don't get as a pro boxer either. I think amateur boxing has such a unique ability to create a team atmosphere, even in an individual sport. So yeah, I was so impressed with John, and like, he's so young. The sky is the limit for him.
1: Yeah, if you're a boxing fan and foodie, check out Ronnie Walsh's Instagram account. There's everything there for you.
7: And ACL recovery.
1: for sure. ACL recovery is a big one for people, in fairness to you. One very last one before we go. You could be as brief as you like here, Ronnie, about this, right? But over the weekend, confirmation there on the 11th of December, Tyson Fury against Anthony Joshua, and everyone's, it finally happened, it's very exciting, and now it looks like it's not going to happen, and Dana White's furious in the media talking to her, what are you talking about? A lot of people, probably justifiably, Grania, are very exasperated by top level boxing. I don't know how you feel about it.
7: I have to say, when people ask me what I'm watching on Netflix, I don't watch much Netflix at all. I watch all the YouTube interviews from the pro game, because it's the most drama you'll ever see, more than any sort of soap you'll ever watch. So I do be bet into all the interviews. Now, I do have a pain in my face with all this Tyson Fury stuff, because I can't keep up with it. Like, I'm loving the whole beef between Dana White and Eddie Hearn. I'm a big Eddie Hearn fan. But I don't know what the delay is. Like, I think now the delay is the fact that Eddie Hearn doesn't want Dana White involved, but then they have different contracts. There's so much ups and downs. I haven't got a clue. I hope the fight goes ahead on the 11th of December, but I wouldn't be surprised if it doesn't go ahead. I'm sick of hearing all about it. But like I said, all the interviews do be gas crap watching them.
1: Bronze medalist at the European Championships last year, Grania Watts, recovering from her big injury to take part again and fill Irish boxing fans with joy. Thank you so much for coming on this morning.
7: Thanks for having me on. Thank you.
1: It's Grania Watts there, talking about a very successful period for Irish amateur boxing.
8: Yeah, it was a big weekend. And it should be mentioned, there was like quite a number of substantial sporting events on across the weekend as well. We'll touch on quite a number of them as well. One that we won't get to today, because we're concentrating on the rugby, the first weekend of the URC. There was a huge result in the Down Club Championship at the weekend. Kilcoo were knocked out. They were beaten on Sunday by Burn, and that was I think they were going for 5 titles in a row.
3: I think they've lost one of the last however many.
8: They've been incredibly dominant in the Down Championship. They were beaten at the weekend, so that was a huge sporting result. We have an update on the racism situation from Sunday's game. So this is from the FAI, who have said that they're going to review the video evidence from the game and try to determine if there was any evidence of racism. If we believe that that is the case, we will send it to UEFA demanding an investigation into the incident.
3: But they're going to communicate with UEFA now, which is great.
1: I don't blame the FAI or the players. UEFA are to blame. for allowing Israel to compete, says Justin. I mean, precisely.
3: Yeah.
1: Justin, that is it in a nutshell. That is our stance, as I read out at the start of the show. That's why we didn't cover last night's game in a sporting context. We won't do so again this coming Sunday. You're spot on. This could have all been avoided if UEFA stepped in and said, lads, if you don't come to some sort of a peace agreement, at the very least,
3: you're not
1: competing. And that's it.
3: Yeah.
1: And I think that is spot on. Whereas I would question Caroline's comment here, but you're entitled to your opinion. No problem with it. No one in the public is saying what the lads here are saying. Out of touch, lads. That's not true. That's absolutely not true. And we are also the public. So there's a variety of opinions here. I would be suspicious of anyone who is very sure of themselves about all of this.
3: 100%.
1: Very suspicious of a person like that.
3: You can have sympathy for a lot of different people involved in this, for sure. But, like, listen, there's a reason so many people are interested in it. Because it is such a... It's not even such a divisive topic, but it's just there's so much to it, and there's so much vested interest in it, and there's so many different parties that are involved that when you get into the nitty gritty of it, unfortunately, not everyone is going to be on the exact same terms as regards the game of football going ahead.
1: That's why we're reading out a lot of comments with completely contrasting views this morning, because it is nuanced.
3: Yeah.
1: It is, like, and I think I don't know why we're so reluctant to converse with people who might have differing views with us when you're still talking
3: That's just the modern society, isn't it? Context isn't really a thing anymore. And if you aren't on the same terms as somebody with regard to one thing, that automatically means you're not on the same terms with that exact same person with everything.
1: This is a debate, not a fight. We can do all of this. I think there's an overreaction here. UEFA and FAI could have blocked it. The players were right to play if they wanted. Bazunu didn't. He didn't come on. Bring them back in based on performance, simples. I mean, the funny thing was that when you saw the starting 11 yesterday, you were like, is this because they were terrible against Kosovo? Or is it because of their stats? Both were feasible.
3: Yeah, exactly. Yeah. Every one of the players that was left out of the starting 11 yesterday, probably you would definitely have grounds to do so if the game was a normal one, you know?
1: Dara, ye do not absolutely nothing. Do in inverted commas. The only people to do anything were those 11 on the pitch last night, to do the absolute best thing they could in the given context. That's your opinion, Johnny. Fair enough.
3: Yeah, I think whatever they went out and did last night, as far as the armbands and the not shaking of hands and the lack of acknowledgement of the other team even being on the pitch, really, it was never going to be enough for some people. But I think as far as going out on the pitch and doing what they did as much as they could in that situation. I think as when you come to the conclusion that the game is going to be played, I think they conducted themselves very well.
1: This should have been halted at source.
3: This should not be what
1: we're all talking about. And as someone made the point here already this morning, and it's very cosy for us to talk about this. And as Brian Kerr made the point over the weekend on television, you know, the lose-lose people here are those people who are actually suffering on the ground over there.
8: Mm-hmm.
1: All we can do is talk about it. Hamer Hagrimsson.
8: Yeah, so he was speaking to the media. Obviously, the players aren't speaking to the media since the game, but last night he was asked in the press conference afterwards, what happens now with Gavin Bazunu? Like, what's next? Will he be in the squad? We can hear from Hamer Hallgrimsson now. No,
9: I've been speaking to Gavin multiple times a day. Regularly gone to his room and all of us have been watching out for his well-being. And I think he is very happy that we won the game. Now, nobody was questioning his decision. It was only the timing that was difficult for us to kind of react to it, but none of us was asking him not to take his stand. And now he's flying back with us on the plane, just jumping now to the airport. He is in the squad. The plan is that he will be with us against Austria and then not against Israel in the second game. So we would need to call in a third goalkeeper. I don't think Jimmy Dunn can do it on a regular basis, but obviously for that reason... The rules from FIFA or UEFA say that when we announce a 23-man squad, we must have three goalkeepers. Jimmy is coming from an injury, so we used him as the third one, so we could field the team it all depends on how Gavin feels. Does he want it? That's always the first question. Or maybe he feels it's better that he would step out. It's just his decision. He has our support whether he wants to stay or not. And we'll see. Obviously, it's just a lot of things going on. We are working on a minute-to-minute basis. Yesterday, I didn't think the game was going to be played. So, yeah, it's a lot been going on in our heads. And I hope you can forgive us that it's difficult sometimes to answer questions that have been going on, etc. But we're sorry that we were late yesterday. We just felt it was necessary for the players to have time to talk together, to speak together, to share their feelings about things. So yeah, sorry for that, but the welfare of the players is what we care the most of.
1: It was the Republic of Ireland manager Hamer Halgrimson talking after, quite frankly, an extraordinary weekend. And I say that because it kind of started Friday afternoon with the news that Manchester City have been found guilty of nearly all of the breaches of the Premier League financial regulations. Joining us this morning to talk about it is Matt Slater of The Athletic. Matt, good morning.
10: Good morning.
1: Apologies for the delay. As you can imagine, something else happened over the weekend which has caught our attention in this part of the world. But this story is enormous, Matt, and I was hearing you speak on The Athletic podcast with Sam Lee, the Manchester City correspondent, of course, friend of the show, and David Ornstein, saying, you know, quite frankly, this is the biggest sports story of your career, and that felt like an accurate summation, certainly on Friday afternoon when this news dropped. My first question for you, Matt, is did you see this coming when it came?
10: That's a tough one to answer because there have been so many false alarms. I actually got the tip off on Thursday that sort of prompted us into action, to get that story out. Did I see it coming? Look, it's one of those things where, you know, the process, everyone's aware of the process. Everyone knows this story. It's been such a saga. Yes, it was going to end at some point. I think I and many other journalists had got to the stage where there've been so many false alarms. There've been so many kind of moments where you were sort of looking at other cases, you were trying to work out timelines, and you'd think, well, it must land now. And it didn't. And I guess you could say it was a little bit of surprise that it landed now, but then why? You know, it's the hearing was nearly 2 years ago. The charges were 3.5 years ago. The investigation started 7-8 years ago. This had to end at some point. And has it even ended? I mean, that's another sort of debate, isn't it? I mean, this is probably the end of the beginning. So, surprise, maybe. I'll tell you what didn't surprise me, that it was a Friday. That didn't surprise me.
1: So we're at the end of the beginning as opposed to the start of the end, which is the next step.
10: Yeah. I mean, it's one of the two, isn't it? We've come a long way. I think we can say that. We've come an awful long way. And I'll tell you what, to go back to your original question, yes, some of this has surprised me. I am very surprised, not very surprised, I'm slightly surprised, somewhere in between, that Manchester City have been found guilty at this first instant on the liability hearing of so many of the charges.
1: Yeah. Do you know the one that they're not guilty of?
10: No, I don't, and that has been a topic of considerable debate on my phone over the weekend.
1: Right.
10: If you go back to the charge sheet from February 2023, there were really five groups of charges, and they're multiples of charges over a nine-year period for the main ones to do with the artificial... the disguising of sponsorship income and of hiding some costs. So those are sort of 9 year period there. And actually for each charge, you're actually breaking about 7 or 8 Premier League rules. Yeah. You know, if you look at the Premier League rule book, it goes sort of 51A, B, C, D, E, D. So that's why the charge number was so high. And then you've got the charges to do with the contracts that Mancini and Yaya Toure had. And then it's almost like if those two things are true, then you must have breached PSR in those years, and there's multiple charges there. And then you also have breached UEFA FFP. And then we have another sort of fifth set, which I don't think there's ever been any debate about, that Manchester City haven't cooperated from the moment, if you like, the investigation started. So that's more recent. And again, they are multiple charges over a period of time. That's why you have such a big number. Now, I and others are wondering and a little confused, to be honest, as to how they can have been found innocent or cleared, if you like, on only one of those charges, since they're all so connected. But that does appear to be the case. I have a theory or two as to which one it is. I'm going to keep that to myself for a while, because there's an awful lot of speculation going on. I mean, that's natural, right? You know, nature abhors a vacuum, and we've only got a little bit of the story, and we're all rushing in to kind of to put the pieces together. I think on that particular one, it has confused me, that, and I am desperately trying to work out how it is even logically possible that only one of those charges could not be found. I think there are one or two that it could be, but I'm going to wait to read the report.
8: I found the reaction from the Man City camp very interesting here, Matt, because similar to maybe Braveheart with the "you can take our lives, but you can't take our freedom," Rodri was essentially like, well, you can charge us with this, but you can never take away my memories of what we did and the hard work we put in to win those titles. So you do have this situation where, I mean, it's not really the Man City players' fault that they were allowed to play for a club that were doing it for by nefarious means and going against the rules. So you have the one side of the story, which is the Manchester City side of the story, and then you have the other side, which is the players' side. So I do wonder what the fallout might be from this scenario for current Manchester City players, unlike Rodri, who have left the club, unlike Kevin De Bruyne, who have left the club, for the likes of, say, Erling Haaland, who's still at the club.
10: Yeah, I mean, these are all great questions, aren't they? I mean, I, like you, I have an enormous amount of sympathy for the players. I mean, you know, it's a job. They took that job in good faith. They were told everything's going to be okay, and they concentrated on playing football. And it's actually, I thought, you know, some of the reactions from other players have been quite interesting as well. There's a sort of concept in football law, in sports law, of, you know, the field of play, you know, and if you're going to sort of change a result on the field of play, it has to be sort of pretty dramatic. It has to be sort of pretty seismic stuff. You know, those games were played. We all know what Manchester City's budget was. Of course, this case is all to do with how that budget was, you know, achieved. But Manchester City, you know, spent as much as the other big teams, and had a great manager, had great players, had incredible contests over those years. Look, absolutely, we can all sort of, if you're a fan of another club, you can say, well, hold on a minute, you know, they cheated, and they wouldn't have been able to buy those players, they wouldn't have been able to afford those wages, they probably wouldn't have got that manager. Yes, yes, yes, yes. But if you're a player, I do totally understand, well, you know, it wasn't my fault.
1: Yeah.
10: You know, I joined Manchester City because they're a great club, and I wanted to work with, you know, manager X, and I wanted to play with those amazing players. And yes, we absolutely played those games and we won most of them. So I get that. You know, of the reactions though, I thought the most interesting one was the one from the club. You know, it was the statement, which is very much in keeping with their previous statements. But then Khaldun Al-Mubarak, the chair, who did eventually on, I can't remember if it was Saturday or Sunday, put out a statement to fans. I was actually expecting a little bit more kind of righteous fury, which has been, you know, the club's style in the past. And certainly, if you can see, even in the hacked emails, you know, a good hint of that. It was quite measured. But also, it was, again, entirely in keeping with this business as usual. Nothing's changed. Yeah. This process is going on. We're going to continue to fight. Don't worry. I do think that message needs to be updated, because something has changed. You know, I'll completely honest with you. Every dealing with the club has been that for the last 7 or 8 years. Mm. And it was that all the way through the CAS process with UEFA. And ultimately, yeah, you could say they were vindicated, and that their confidence was vindicated. They won that round. But to say nothing's changed this weekend, I live near Manchester. I know lots of Manchester City fans. That's not how Manchester City fans feel. Something's changed.
1: Look, you're talking here about misreporting of financial information, sponsorship deals, payments to managers, PSR breaches. So it's all accumulating, right? Mm. I have a few very simple questions here, Matt. The first of which I'm about to ask, you pretty much just answered, but maybe you can elaborate on it, right? And this is not on the side of Man City, but I'm just wondering this, right? So say Lance Armstrong is the example of your classic sporting cheat who put something in his body to get better. How did Manchester City actually gain an unfair advantage on the pitch?
10: Look, that's a good question. So the context here is the financial fair play era, right? None of this makes sense unless you have that firmly in your head. What is the cheating? Why are they cheating? Abu Dhabi, incredibly rich place. If they want to pour money into a football club to, I don't know, polish their image, tell a new story about the place, have some sort of national pride, use it as a shop window for other Abu Dhabi companies, what's the problem here, right? Well, the problem is that, you know, 10, 15, 20 odd years ago, European football had got itself into a real state, and, you know, there were clubs that owed public authorities, tax authorities, huge amounts of money. There were lots of high-profile administrations and insolvencies. There was real concern across the football industry about the financial resilience and sustainability of the game. Michel Platini was pushing it hard. There were others. He wasn't alone. But that was the financial fair play era. Accompanied to that and running parallel with that, and I've never disputed that. No one should ever dispute that. There was a concern, I think, among the bigger clubs that things were getting a little out of hand. Maybe it's time to pull up the drawbridge. You know, none of us are making any money. They're still not making any money, by the way. Most of them are losing money. We're going to have to do something here about unfettered spending. We are in an arms race. What are we going to do? And that, what are we going to do, would have a positive effect for them. Okay, we are the big clubs now because we're from the big cities, we're in the big leagues. You know, we have accumulated 50, 60, 70, 80 years of advantage to be here now. Mm-hmm. Should we pull up the drawbridge? So you had two things going on. You had genuine concern about the financial resilience and sustainability of the game. And then you had, big clubs. Was it a cynical move on their part? Was it a defensive move on their part? Was it panic going, okay. This coming regulation seems okay to us. Relatively light touch, and I don't want to get in too long of a lecture or debate about financial fair play. Broadly speaking, you can only spend what you're bringing in the door. So, you know, match day, commercial, your TV money, it's a soft salary cap. So Manchester City sign up to those rules. They signed up to those rules in the UEFA, you know, by joining UEFA competitions, and they crucially signed up for them in the Premier League, when the Premier League basically adopted a similar system too, off the back of Portsmouth, you know, the big sort of kind of seismic moment, you know, Premier League kind of, you know, the scales fell from their eyes. It could happen at the Premier League level too. So Manchester City signed up to those rules. Different debate about, you know, what those rules were for. You know, there were clearly an element of reaction to Chelsea, to what happened with Roman Abramovich. There was clearly a defensive part of it on the part of the bigger clubs. No question. But anyway, we have the rules. Manchester City signed up to the rules. And it's a bit, and then what everything that happens afterwards is a little bit like I often sort of tell my children. It's not so much that you've done something wrong. It's the lying afterwards. It's the cover up afterwards that compounds the original sin, the original error. And that's what's happened here. So Manchester City have the rules. They work out I know in the past, whenever I've had these conversations, you've had to say allegedly. And imagine there's an allegedly hanging over all of this. Mm-hmm. But we do now appear to be at a stage where a three-man panel of some of the, you know, the cleverest, most senior judges in the country have looked at the evidence over a very, very long period and have decided that, yes, Manchester City, you know, on the balance of probabilities, are more likely to have done these things than not. So Manchester City appear to have come up with a ruse where we will artificially inflate our sponsorships to get around financial fair play rules. So Etihad, for example, the naming rights, the front of the shirt, you're going to give us this great big number. UEFA, we know back in 2014, questioned that number and said, well, it's just not fair value. That is not what a third party company would have paid for those sponsorship rights. They are only paying that much because they're owned by the same person.
1: Yeah.
10: You know, or same entity. You know, Etihad, Manchester City, owned by the same people. It's a related party transaction. It's not market value. So they were marked down. So that was the very first UEFA case. But what we've got here is Manchester City disguising the fact that Sheikh Mansour was effectively funneling money through Etihad. And that's what those emails revealed. And that's what they, you know, so any sort of rational person reading those emails for the first time in Der Spiegel, November 2018, it's like, well, what else are these people talking about? Who do I invoice? Is it coming from Etihad or is it coming from Abu Dhabi? We've got to make, you know, who do I talk to? You know, is it 8 million from Etihad? Is it blah, blah, blah from? So these conversations between Manchester City executives are all there in black and white. That's what's happened here. So the advantage they got was really they just cheated the rules. You know, there were these financial fair play rules, and Manchester City came up with a ruse to, one, artificially bump up their revenue, and then also hide some costs with these side hustle contracts for Roberto Mancini, where we were paying him, you know, X amount to manage Man City, and then we were paying a very similar amount for 4 days' work in Abu Dhabi, off the books.
1: Yeah.
10: The same with Yaya Touré and his image rights. So that's the advantage.
1: Okay, next question. Pep Guardiola's departure this past summer, as far as you know, completely coincidental, or knew what was coming?
10: Look, as far as I know, completely coincidental. But, you know, we're all adults here, I assume. You know, people can make their own minds up about that. I have no evidence. I don't know the guy personally. Yeah. We've all seen the documentaries. We've seen him on the sidelines. Is it just as possible that he was tired and wanted a break? Yes, it is.
1: Yes, absolutely.
10: You know, same as Jurgen Klopp. Is it that he'd come to the end of, you know, two or three teams worth, and he'd already stayed at Manchester City longer than he'd stayed anywhere else, and maybe this was a moment just to take a beat?
1: Are they already, in some aspect, guilty as charged in terms of perception? Not necessarily just by the public, but within the game. Will it impact future acquisitions in terms of signings? Will it have an effect on Pep Guardiola's legacy? What is the impact from what we already know, regardless of what happens next?
10: Well, to answer your first question, are they damaged, you know, is there a perception of wrongdoing? There's been a perception of wrongdoing since 2008, since they arrived, amongst some rivals, rival fans and rival clubs. And those perceptions have only grown, as I say, from, you know, UEFA going through its process in 2014, where Manchester City were fined heavily. And then, of course, again, the Spiegel, the hacked emails, which appear to confirm those perceptions. We have another UEFA process where UEFA came to the conclusion that Man City were guilty and gave them a 2-year UEFA ban, which then was overturned at CAS. But did that change perceptions? No. I still read to this day people angrily telling me and other journalists and whoever is listening on social media that Manchester City were only cleared on a technicality at CAS because some of the charges, some of the elements of UEFA's case was time barred. That's not really true. That's not really true. Manchester City were cleared because UEFA couldn't prove its case.
1: Right.
10: UEFA, you could now definitely question UEFA's, you know, conduct in that case and its desire for a very quick verdict. You know, a number of people over the years have told me that UEFA's case was really poorly run. This investigation was rushed. They didn't ask for enough information. And I think now we've seen some evidence to suggest that's true. Now, talking about perceptions going forward, well, those perceptions are only going to get worse. The perceptions have hardened. Is perception even the right word anymore? Because unless Manchester City have an absolute slam dunk win on appeal, views of Manchester City as a club now, but also over the last decade or so, have changed forever. Yes, yeah, so of course there's going to be repercussions. How serious those repercussions are, I couldn't tell you. Can Manchester City get past this? Yeah, I think it can in time. In time. But this is where I go back to Khaldun Al-Mabarak's statement. Nothing's changed. What are you talking about? Everything's changed.
8: Matt, I do want to talk about the consequences, but One last one on the emails. I'm throwing in another TV reference here, but I'm currently I'm watching The Wire, and how quickly they're switching up their communications methods so they're not getting caught. I do question the brazenness of the Man City emails in that they're organizing all of this via email that's written down, that's hard evidence in this case. I wonder, did they just think that they would never get caught? Is that essentially where we're at? Is that they didn't know that anybody would be so brazen as to hack their email and find this information?
10: Yeah, I mean, yes, I think there's a really short answer for that. I mean, I think what's interesting here is we are talking about a slightly different time. I don't know about you, but did you email more freely, 15 odd years ago?
8: Now you're talking to someone who was posting on people's Facebook pages having conversations.
1: Don't check his emails,
8: Matt.
1: Jesus Christ.
10: Yeah. Well, first of all, email. I mean, God, I mean, I might as well be talking about letters. I mean, so look, clearly they didn't think they were going to be hacked. And is that an unreasonable assumption back in 2010, 11, 12, 13, 14, 15, I think it's more justifiable. I think, if people were to do it now, I strongly doubt any football club is sending emails like that to anybody at the moment.
1: Yeah.
10: And this does come up in other cases, doesn't it? I mean, there's hacks. I mean, this hack was part of the bigger Football Leaks hack by the Portuguese hacker Rui Pinto, which got us all kinds of information on contracts and third-party ownership. You know, this was almost the tail end of Rui Pinto's, enormous haul of stolen emails. We've seen WikiLeaks, we've seen all sorts, we've seen Panama Papers. You know, this is the people getting stuff hacked. Yeah, of course you didn't think you're going to get caught. Mm. And that's why they were speaking so freely. I mean, what is interesting, if you look at those emails, there's almost sort of an innocence to it. There are kind of questions from finance directors going, look, I'm genuinely confused here. Who am I invoicing? I almost sort of feel for this guy.
1: Yeah.
10: He's confused. He's looking at his sheet. Look, guys, I'm sorry, I don't want to trouble you. I've got to put something into the Premier League and UEFA in a minute. I'm a bit confused here. How is this money arriving? Who am I invoicing?
1: Yeah. The timeline here, just to get this correct, Matt, it's 2009 to 2018. Yes?
10: Yes, yeah. On the disguised owner funding and the hidden cost, if you like. The slightly confusing bit is the fifth chunk of charges, which is non-cooperation. That's really from 2018 all the way through to when the charges were.
1: So the first part there from 09 to 18. So 18 is the Der Spiegel report breaks. Everyone's on this. Is it overly simple to say, well, the timeline ceased after 2018. In other words, Matt, they got their house in order. They caught themselves on in that regard from 18 onwards.
10: Well, you're asking a good question. So the reason it's 09 to 18 is that's where the evidence is. Those are the hacked emails. Rui Pinto hacked a bunch of emails in that period. He gave them to Der Spiegel. Der Spiegel published them in November 2018. So that it's like, that's the starting point. That's the evidence. We have evidence of you guys talking amongst yourselves about this, very unusual sort of conspiracy to fluff up your finances, to misreport your accounts to us. Is that where it stopped? Well, if you think about it, that's where the world found out about this stuff. So I suspect it probably is where it stopped. And I think something else is also happening to Man City. And this is where I do think we get into quite a philosophical debate almost about Man City. They weren't one of the biggest teams in the world when Abu Dhabi bought them.
1: Yes.
10: And that is the whole reason why people were asking them about their commercial income. Well, what's going on here? As a journalist, I can tell you to this day the popularity of their stories. And every journalist will tell you a similar story. They are not Manchester United, Liverpool, Arsenal right now. And they certainly weren't 10 years ago, 15 years ago. So that was always the question. These enormous sponsorship revenues, these commercial revenues that you were putting in through your books, just didn't appear to be justified commercially. And this was UEFA's starting point back in 2014. And when they marked them down, And that's, but that marking down process, they went to third party independent people to say, well, this is what we think a front of shirt for Man City would cost, even at the top end of that range. And because of that, you have now failed FFP. So that was that 2014 case. And there was a similar one with PSG as well. So, you know, that's that situation, really. I've lost my train of thought. What was your question? You had a good question in there.
1: What happened after 18?
10: Oh, what happened after 18? Sorry. So I think they probably stopped this part of the scam, for want of a better words. But I also think they'd achieved a new status. So if you think about what they've been arguing about with the Premier League more recently about Associated Party transactions, Manchester City have become a big club. You know, the numbers they are now earning.

0: And if you look at what Everton got, it could be, you know, a factor of 20 or whatever. And you could, you know, is it relegation or anything could happen. Liam Gallagher's in the know.
1: Yeah.
0: I don't know if you saw this. Liam Gallagher posted on X last night, just been told by someone in a very, very high position that if we, Manchester City, lose our appeal, we won't, we'll be getting a fine and a transfer ban.
2: Yeah.
0: So that's it.
2: I saw that. I liked it. I like Liam. He's wrong. he's massively wrong. I don't know who he spoke to. There's a big word in there, or a couple of words. If they lose their appeal, I'm sorry, Liam, you're going to be very disappointed. If they win their appeal, yeah. And if they can overturn the most substantive charges, particularly those first two blocks, if they can overturn the first block, to be honest, the disguised owner funding, then I think we are in the realms of big fine, transfer ban, and possibly sort of, you know, some small points penalties. But it does massively change the equation because they're then unlikely, I think, to have failed PSR. And if they failed it, it might be a couple, it might be just in those early years. Likewise, FFP. I just think you're taking off 54 of the 115 charges, by the way, because of the multiples of those years and how many little bylaws they broke. But it's the biggest charge. It is the biggest sin, if you like. You've been cooking your books, then there was a massive conspiracy to conceal that. So that's the if they win their appeal. I think they've got a real challenge to overturn their appeal. I know we've probably talked too long already, but they don't hear it. I've seen some stuff over the weekend. It's a different panel. They're going to hear all the evidence again. They've got a great chance. Yeah, it's a different panel, but they don't hear it all over again. These panels, we've seen, there's so much precedent for this now. I mean, there's so many stories. It's Everton, it's Forest, it's Leicester, loads of EFL cases as well. A football appeal panel just checks. It just reviews the previous panel's findings. And all they're doing is really saying, did the previous panel make a terrible mistake in law? Did they come to a position that is just a bit bizarre? They're not relitigating the whole thing. So we know they've taken 2 years on this. I suspect, and we can strongly suspect, we haven't seen who they are yet, but we know from other panels, these are going to be incredibly experienced senior people. The idea that they have not got this kind of appeal proof, I find really hard to believe. Of course Man City have got a chance, but it's not like Cass. Cass, they went in and they held stuff back and they almost sort of chose their forum. They chose not to fight with UEFA, and they held back their evidence and they really went at it and they got to relitigate. And UEFA then didn't do very well at Cass. This is different. They've thrown everything up to this point. And all they've got now is a chance to basically say to a different set of very experienced judges, that last lot of experienced judges have made a fundamental mistake in law. The bar's quite high to change one of these hearings. We've got in Everton, I'm going to get way too technical now. Everton got a bit of a win. I know Everton fans don't feel this on their appeal. When they got 10 first time and it was knocked down. And the appeal panel did actually agree with them that the previous panel had made some strange kind of legal assumptions. And that did actually sort of set quite an interesting precedent for sort of future PSR cases. It was actually quite a helpful process. The Everton appeal kind of then created the template for everything that's followed with Forest and Leicester. But I think Man City have got a tough task here. Then we go to the sanctions bit of this, which I think is, you know, your question is what everyone's really been talking about this weekend. That goes back to the original panel. And I suspect they've already got some thoughts on this. You know, everyone's moaning about how long it's taken. I imagine they're pretty frustrated too. These are busy people. They will have thought about this already. And then we get to, if we go think again about all those PSR cases, which, don't forget, again, really, really important. I sort of see this, you know, perhaps misunderstood. All those Everton, Forest, Leicester all accepted the charges.
0: Yeah.
2: What we got was a sanctions hearing.

0: PSR was a black and white thing. The clubs accepted they'd breached PSR. It was straight to a sanctions hearing. Manchester City didn't accept anything and fought everything. So therefore, they go to a sanctions hearing with no mitigation. All of their behaviour up to this point has been aggravating factors. You know, they fought the Premier League through the investigation. They took them to the High Court at the discovery phase. They have dragged their, they've dragged this process as long as they can. They've thrown so much money at this, spending other Premier League clubs' money, by the way. So again, aggravating factor. What do people expect? What does Manchester City expect the Premier League, who are working for all the other clubs, by the way, to go to the sanctions hearing and say, yeah, we're minded to be lenient? No. We're minded to ask you for the most extreme punishment that's in your, in your incredible amount of discretion you have. So that's where we're heading.
1: Mm. Yeah, it's the ultimate time will tell, isn't it? What will they get?
0: Oh.
1: How long will it take? Listen, we're bang out of time, Matt. Thanks a mil for that this morning. It's a great explainer. That's Matt Slater, senior news reporter with The Athletic. Matt, we'll chat soon. 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
4: Nathan Patton is Ireland's all-time try scorer. How's that sound?
5: Yeah, it's definitely something that's new. It's not something that I went in like playing at 16 thinking that it would ever be associated with me. But it sounds good.
4: Scott was saying that you've been raring to go the last couple of weeks. How good does it feel to get back out there and get a couple of tries?
5: Yeah, that's the main thing, is just being back with the squad and getting to train and play. I love training. So being part of the group is so special to me. So, yeah, it's definitely raring to go.
6: Extra special to break the record on home soil?
5: Yeah, definitely. It's just really special to, be in Galway and all my family be here and stuff. I don't even think they are aware of it. It's not something that I'd really talk about. So, it's just special to play at home.
1: Welcome back to Off the Ball Breakfast on a very special episode of a Monday morning, very extended episode. That is Dara Smith-Nathan is back with us. Dara, good morning.
7: Good morning.
1: Again. Alan Quinlan, how are you? You well?
8: Good, thanks.
1: We'll get stuck into the URC imminently, but first, Ireland against Japan in WXV Global Series and Baby and Parsons writing herself into the history books. Dara, quite the weekend.
7: Yeah. Couple of milestones reached for some of the Ireland players. Bethan Parsons being one. She becomes the all-time leading try scorer for Ireland with 24, passing out a friend of the show, Alison Miller, who was on 23. Yes.
1: For a long time, yeah.
7: And Bethan talked about kind of Alison's impact on her career there yesterday, and she would have caught the end of her career at Connacht, and they played together for a little while, and she leans on her for advice quite often. So, yeah. Great to see with Bethan. Like, she's still only 24, which is absolutely mental to me. She's had a career already. Like, she started playing for Ireland at the age of 16. She's gone through a couple of really long-term injuries. She's obviously part of the Sevens program for a while as well. So she's been so prominent for so long in Irish rugby, and she's still only 24. But hitting milestones like that is exceptional. And also an international debut for Bet Buttimer, who's a hugely popular member of the Irish squad. I don't know if you saw the viral video of the players entering her hotel room after the announcement came during the week. As I say, hugely popular. I got to speak with her yesterday a bit as well. And
8: good Tipperary woman as well.
7: Good Tipperary. Yeah. Representing. And, she's, she's only 21, but she's had 18 match days as a travelling reserve. So you're doing everything but getting to play. So that must have been a slog for her for a long time. So it was great to see her to get an appearance off the bench. And yeah, overall, the game itself, Japan really brought the game to Ireland and Galway. The first 5-10 minutes were shaky from Ireland. A couple of drop passes. That was kind of the trend that you saw throughout the game, handling errors on both sides. But yeah, Japan, they came with a kicking game as well, even though they were playing into the win the first half. They used it very well in the second half. Ireland went in at halftime 19-7. They had been 19-0 up. Japan get a try right at the end of the half, and I kind of said to a couple of journalists up in the gantry at the time, I was like, if I was a Japan coach or a Japan player, I'd be very happy with this at halftime. You're against the wind, and it was a strong wind in Galway. You're only 12 points down. Momentum's with you. I fancy my chances almost in the second half. And for the first 10 minutes or so in the second half, it looked like it was going Japan's way, but ultimately Ireland did get a foothold in the game and managed to close it out. Final scoreline was 31-24 in the end. So, yeah, look, it wasn't pretty at times, but, the main thing was get the win and move on. They'll play them again next weekend as well in a friendly game, not a part of the WXV Global Series. And then they have two games down in Athlone, Cape Town against South Africa, to finish out this series. Just suburban Cape Town. But yeah, look, they needed to bounce back from last weekend against the USA. That was a disappointing result. And there were times where the game against Japan mirrored aspects of the USA game, which was worrying. But, I think they righted some wrongs in that performance against the USA. It's just a shame they don't get to play them again. They're playing South Africa twice. They're playing Japan twice. They don't get another crack at the USA for the time being, which is frustrating, I'd say. But yeah, overall, got the win. That's what matters.
1: Good day at the office. Baby in Parsons, a try for every year of her life. 24.
7: There you go, yeah.
1: Very good. What wasn't very good, Quinny, was Irish provinces in the URC for the opening weekend on paper anyway. Disastrous 0-4. Now there's nuances within the performances of it. We might work backwards to start. So with Munster, 26-20 defeat at home to Glasgow. Not a great recent record against Glasgow at all. And it's an interesting game itself. 10-0 up Munster. 10 points up at half time. They won a huge last scrum in the last play of the first half, and they're 20 points to 14 up with less than 15 minutes to go, but ultimately they lose this game.
8: Yeah, obviously very disappointing. It was a tough start for them. I think my takeaway afterwards was that, you know, there was a lot of positive moments in the game, but ultimately they weren't good enough, and that's probably the bigger concern. You know, you want to start and win your home games, and It's a slog, the URC. There's a lot of tough games now, very few easy opportunities. It's very demanding. And, you know, obviously you have lots of injuries from different squads at different times of year that can be affected. So they have a few players out. Glasgow are missing a good few players as well. Let's be honest about that. And they're a very good side. You know, they topped the league last year. They have a good squad. They've lost a few players, but it was always going to be a tricky opening game for them. But to lose at home in your first game is disappointing. As I said, there was some good performances and the team looked like they were, you know, cohesive. Their attack looked good. Their set piece, which was, you know, it has had issues for a number of years, scrum. They lost the first line out in a crucial area. It was an overthrow, but they looked like they were comfortable and solid in those areas and given a good platform. You know, I think they still have issues for sure and probably a bit of pace and out and out finishing. You know, Nankivell is playing at 13. He's at 12. You know, there's certain things that could be better for sure. And I think the way they kind of fell off in the end was a bit of a worry, but it's hard to be critical of the effort, and some of the play they produced was very encouraging. So ultimately they, you know, weren't good enough at the end of it. But they can take some positive moments out of it for sure. But it's a tough start for them to lose at home like that against a Glasgow side.
1: How about Ben O'Donovan for Munster?
8: He's very good. I think he was... I think this guy's ceiling is high. I think
1: he's young.
8: He can improve. Yeah, he is young. He's Irish qualified.
1: 21.
8: And I think that's why he was brought into the system. So... I think it was a very assured performance for him. He looked a little bit fatigued maybe in the end, and then he came off. But you know, he's a strong running number nine as well, and very physical and powerful. And
7: it's a lovely tempo about him.
8: Yeah, really good cover tackler as well. So he's strong and physical. So yeah, he was very, very good. Really good performance from him.
1: JJ Henrahan started, and of course there's the pre-season discussion has dominated discourse around number 10 at Munster. And the big question about Jack Crowley, and hopefully all going well, we'll get a chance to speak with him ourselves this week to find out what's going on with the world of Jack Crowley.
7: Yeah. Yeah, I should be speaking to him tomorrow. So that should go ahead. If it does, keep an eye on our socials across the week. But JJ, I thought he had a pretty decent game for the most part. Kicked very well, made some good decisions. Glasgow in the first half looked like they weren't at the races, and I thought he took advantage of it pretty well at times. I thought in the second half, he probably just didn't have enough to keep the game ticking over. I thought Charlie O'Shea was unlucky only to get, I think he came on with 9 minutes to go. Don't think he actually touched the ball in the end. I would have liked to have seen a bit more of him on his URC debut. But yeah, look, I think JJ is there and he's doing a decent job, but Munster just need more. I know Tony Butler's on a 2 month contract now with Munster, after being let go during the summer. So it's just a peculiar situation they're in right now. I'm looking forward to chatting to Jack Crowley and kind of talking about what his role is to play in that setup now, because he still is around the camp. I'm sure he's talking to all the tents there and, you know, offering advice whenever he can. But yeah, it just feels like
8: I think that's not enough. They were in panic mode a little bit in the second half at times, and a few mistakes. And
1: why is that, do you think?
8: I just think lacked a little bit of control. They scored 17 points in the first half and were really good. That was a very, very positive, good performance in the first half, and second half just failed to kind of get any sort of territory and hold on to the ball for long enough. And Glasgow are really good attack-minded side, and the interesting part for you know, the four provinces lost at the weekend, but Leinster were the only team out of the four that had more possession and more territory in their away game in Johannesburg
1: against the Lions.
8: The other three, Ulster, Connacht and Munster, were, you know, had less possession, less territory in all in those three games. And look, sometimes you play matches in rugby and you could have 40% possession, but you're really efficient when you get into the attack zone and you score tries and you can absorb pressure and you don't need the ball. You kick it away and you pin teams back. But I just thought it was telling that the three, Ulster, Connacht and Munster, had less possession, less territory. Yeah. And the three of them were at home.
1: Yes.
8: So you think at home that that's an area that you kind of hold on to the ball.
1: Yeah, for sure.
8: The old kind of saying of put it up the jumper a little bit. And I think Munster mismanaged a little bit when they were that second half and probably just needed to simplify things, kick well, get a good kick chase, you know, win the 50-50s and just frustrate Glasgow for a bit. And look, I think as, you know, the end, it's just, you felt it was happening when it was 2014 and it was a missed tackle off a line out and then they got in behind and they get to try to go ahead and then get the late try. So, yeah, certainly things to be positive about, but a little bit of a worrying scenario there that, you know, the impact off the bench and that bit of depth is a concern. But yeah, look, in fairness to the players, and they were set up well and they attacked really well and there was a lot of positives in their play.
1: But there was a time when if Munster lost at Thomond Park, it was major. Mm. Now it's becoming a little bit more regular, but you have to realign your expectations, Quinny, about modern Munster. But having said that, with all the negative talk over the summer about Munster and where they were at, and particularly at out half, like we already discussed, does the performance, not the result, but the performance against Glasgow, does that go in any way to help maybe ease the panic about Munster? Or would you still be very worried?
8: You've just got to step up and look, it's been a tough time. You know, Clayton McMillan, all the stuff that went on last year, the negativity around, you know, the Roger Randall thing and the review that's still, I don't know, is it finished or still going on? You know, there was a bit of a cloud hanging over them and it's difficult for players and coaches alike to try and, they've got to focus on their job. And I thought, look, it would have been great if they could have just got a result. That would have been a real kind of boost for them because they put so much effort into that. But it is a little bit of worry because, as I said, the depth, and the way being in a commanding position at home 17-7, and there is a vulnerability about the team in a sense that teams will fancy it. The Bulls will come to Thomond Park next week and weekend, and they'll fancy their chances as well. So from where they were last year, like, there's no panic scenario here for any of the provinces. I think it's a big storyline that four have lost. It hasn't happened since 2009 in the opening weekend.
1: Yes, 2009-10,
8: It happened last year, though, in round 16. Was it a 15 or 16?
7: Yeah.
1: But opening round, yeah.
7: Without context, I think it looks bad on paper. But
8: yeah, there's a lot of players missing. They're early kind of in their, you know, in their development. There's, you know, it's a difficult one to kind of, and it is a negative slant on it, but, I think that, yeah, for the three teams at home, for Ulster, Connacht and Munster, you think, historically, we're thinking, yeah, they'll find a way, they'll get a result, even if they're down a few players, and, you have to credit the Stormers and Edinburgh and, you know, what Glasgow brought at the weekend, but, three weren't good enough.
1: The Munster Roadshow, of course, that we're doing roadshows at all four provinces, done half of them already. That's in Páirc Uí Chaoimh on the 16th of October. So visit offtheball.com/events for information on that. Earlier on Saturday, like you already touched on, Quinny, with Leinster, they went to South Africa. They lost 27-26 to the Lions, but they had, of course, the territory in possession, like you mentioned, and the only side away from home. This is kind of a mixed bag because it's a disappointing result on paper, but fifth and gun, the emergence, the hat trick, and a lot of new players.
8: Yeah, but you could argue, like, my point is somewhat irrelevant if you say, well, they still lost, they had more possession and territory, but there's a bigger picture to it.
7: Taking 2 points away from a South African game, Irish teams generally take that regardless of who's been put forward on the team sheet, and the fact that Fintan Gunn comes through with a hat-trick in the first half. You've Todd Lawler, a fullback who looks like a really, really good player. I haven't seen much of him up to this point. He looks like a proper prospect. Josh Erickson in the back row, that was very good. Casper Gabriel, like, we'll talk about him plenty, I'm sure, whenever he does play, looks pretty good. He shaky at the start, but really grew into the game, I thought. You saw a build of the talent that people have been talking about through his school's career. There's plenty to work off there, and I think they'll be happy enough with 2 points out of that game. It's a tough place to go. Lions, like, you're at altitude, and you have a couple of players like Casper Gabriel who's kicking in that game, and Todd Lawler who'd be kicking a bit as well. They're having to learn that, you know, kicking in altitude is a little bit different. Like, generally, you know, the ball carries another 10, 15 metres than it usually does. So I think it's a positive result, if anything. I know we hate moral victories on this show and in this country, but there's so much to take from that game.
8: And it's nearly a completely second string team for Leinster. So they could have got away with it. They could have won it. Their attack was good. They had 15 line breaks. I think you're right. To get 2 points out of the game there is a positive for them. They still lost the game, could have won it. The Lions are fourth best of the four URC teams. They're still a very powerful side, and they had a really good season last year. But for Leinster now, it's on to the Sharks. I suspect they'll have a stronger squad.
1: Add
8: a few more of their more regular starters next week.
1: Yeah. Let's go back to Friday night, shall we? So both Ulster and Connacht played, both lost, of course. So starting with Ulster, this is kind of a remarkable game in many ways, like, at home to Edinburgh. Darren was shaking his head already. He was 29-34 in the Scottish side's favour. At one point, Ulster 29 points down, 34-5. They got it back to 29-34 in the end. Thoughts there?
7: Yeah. Going 29 points down at home to what is a fairly average Edinburgh team that has underperformed the last couple of seasons, missing some of their best players as well. And, like, everyone's missing some of the best players with the internationals rested for this week and next. It's unacceptable, really. That first half was shocking. And even the way they came out in the second half just wasn't up to standard. They grew into the game very well, which it just seems to have been... This is becoming a trend in this Ulster team, is that they come out slow and they let... You know, they're slipping off tackles and they're soft shoulders all over the place. A lead gets built up against them, but then they start to come back in the second half and they're just leaving themselves too much to do. Happened last year against the Stormers in the run-in in the URC, and they ultimately missed the playoffs, so it's something they have to address. Again, like, look, they're missing some players for sure. You're blooding some new players in there as well. Jamie Benson played at 12. his URC debut, looked pretty good at times. I don't think 12 is his position, even though he's not the biggest guy. He's quite physical around the break. Then he did a good job, but I'd like to see him at 10. I'd like to see him challenging Jack Murphy for that position. Two lads in the second row there, Eli Sneyman and Ben Donnell, probably didn't have the impact they would have hoped to have had, especially in that first half. But yeah, look, they'll know themselves that going to, you know, almost 30 points down to Edinburgh, who missed the playoffs last season, is just not acceptable. Like, they're a much better team than that.
1: We did discuss this on Friday, Quinny, the two of us, when previewing all four games, that, you know, the Ulster starting 15 even alone looked quite different. Like, five new signings started, and you had the return of James McNabney as well. So it was different to how they ended the season, but they're probably as shocked as anyone, Quinny, about how this
8: went. Yeah, I think they were very soft and porous, and I think when you look at the signings that Richie Murphy has made this year, I thought they were good signings and that they'd strengthen them. Look, you have to be patient. It's the opening weekend for all four. They will all feel a little bit different about it. But I think Ulster will probably be the most kind of frustrated, disappointed. Really around, not just losing the game, it was the performance. It was, they were soft, they were porous, they missed 32 tackles, falling off tackles. Didn't seem like anyone wanted to grab a hold of the game, and it just went away from them. I think the way Edinburgh played, the bounce of the ball once or twice went their way, but their attack and their pace onto the ball and their offloading was outstanding. So, look, they're coming from a position of Edinburgh having a dreadful season last year and being really disappointed. And sometimes you have to hit a kind of a low to build back up. They still have some good players, really good players, good squad, who very much underperformed. I know he's changed a good few around in there, and there's some new players come in, but they were outstanding, and they were allowed to be outstanding, and that's the frustrating thing. You know, historically, I always think going to the old Ravenhill, it's going to that stadium, even still, should be a hard place, and you want to make it really difficult for the opposition, but they made it very easy for Edinburgh on Friday night, and it is a worry and a concern. But you have to have some patience, because if you're kind of saying there's five or six new players in there in the team, you can't just go, well, Ben O'Donnell's not good enough, Snyman's not good enough, Eduardo Bello's not good enough, they shouldn't be there. You know, you have to give them some little bit of patience. And a chance to atone for that. Martin Maloney, you know, David McCann was actually really good, I thought. He was one of the forwards
7: player
8: that
7: the
8: just
7: match.
8: Kept stepping up, making carries. And I think he should be in the conversation for getting higher recognition, because I like him. He's big, he's powerful, he's strong. And having James McNabney. So you have a number of players that are new to it.
1: Yeah.
8: But they've got to really kind of readjust themselves, dust themselves down, and try and get back and make sure that doesn't happen again. If you're beaten by a better team on the night, but I think there was a lot of what Ulster did the other night wasn't good. They were soft and very, very porous.
1: Off Ball Breakfast with Amazon.ie, Irish brands at local prices. Start your search at our dedicated and curated Brands of Ireland section. We mentioned James McNabney there. He is part of our Ulster Roadshow alongside James Hume and Stuart McCluskey. So it's a stellar lineup. The Off the Ball Rugby Roadshow is coming to your province. It's, as we say, Ulster next. It's Tuesday week, very soon, tomorrow week, the 6th of October at the Affidavis Stadium from 7 p.m. Get your tickets while you still can at offtheball.com/events. And it's all with thanks to Bank of Ireland, proud sponsors of Leinster, Munster, Ulster and Connacht Rugby. Be hashtag never stop competing. Any final words on Ulster's opening round?
7: I'm sure I won't get too deep into the point. I think it's something we'll talk about over the season. I think, and it's something I felt over the last few months, or the last few months of last season with Ulster, is that they're trying to strike a balance between playing this, you know, really attractive through the hands type of rugby with their backs, and it looked brilliant at times when they did make it to the edge and spread the ball out wide to the wingers against Edinburgh. But you're trying to strike a balance between the physicality and that kind of fast catch and pass based game, and they don't really have. Some of the signings they made, and James McNabney coming back this season should help out with it. But I don't know if they have the squad just yet to be playing on both fronts in that way.
1: Let's finish with Connacht, shall we? So they go down to a friend of the show, John Dobson Stormers, 29 15. The positive side of it, Mac Hansen, his return after 11 months away. We talked about it on Friday, Quinny. He scored a try. But otherwise, generally speaking, really disappointing here.
8: Yeah, there wasn't a lot in it at times. And I think Connacht will be really disappointed. I think they turned the ball over. Look, Stormers are very powerful. And the South African teams are getting stronger. They're, and any new players they bring in, they bring more physicality, power, and quality. And I thought that, they're growing in confidence as well. When they're away from home, they see opportunities, and I think that's a big win for them. I thought Connacht would have enough to get through on Friday night, and I think they were slow out of the blocks. They had a really good period, obviously before half-time when they got two tries and put themselves in the lead at half-time. And then just, again, mismanaged, a little bit, tried to overplay at times and just gave the ball back very easily to a powerful Stormer side who were really good. And you think, they're chasing the game in the end, that they dropped the ball right at the end to give a 7-pointer. I just think they'd be very frustrated as well the way they managed that game. And Stormers are a very good side, and it just shows the way this league is now. It's much more powerful, and it's hard to, you have this expectation you win at home before. That's not the case now. So, yeah, very disappointing performance for them. 26 missed tackles as well. And Stormers were the ones making line breaks and finding space, and Connacht weren't. But the big positive, I suppose, is having Mac Hansen back. But there'll be a bit of frustration there as well in how they're, they missed some opportunities and managed that second half.
7: Yeah. It's something Stuart Lancaster talked about so much in the lead up to preseason and to this game, is they're trying to balance, feeling so good about the club and feeling so good coming into the season, but also realizing we still have to go out and start strong here and win some games of rugby. And that is something they've been working on. Like, it is funny in a way that there's so much hype about Connacht and there's so much positive energy, and I think there still is. But then, 10, 15 minutes, 20 minutes into the game, the Dexcom has gone quiet and everyone's a bit like, oof.
8: And I think, you have to say, they're a hard side to stop, the Stormers.
7: Oh, they're
8: one of the teams,
7: side,
8: when they get their internationals back, I think he has a really strong base of players here.
7: They're my favourites this season. They were last year as well. But
1: for the whole thing?
7: Oh, yeah. The squad they have, Sia Khaleesi, Cheslin Kobe.
1: Yeah.
7: Coming into the squad, Sasha Feinberg, Emgun Wazuda, when he's playing, is one of the best in the world.
8: 15 and 77 minutes.
1: Yeah.
8: And some of the entry points that allowed Stormers into the Connacht 22 to get that last try and stuff, and last couple, two tries, and get a bonus point.
1: Yeah.
8: And was down to a little bit of Connacht's doing, but the powerful scrum and stuff like that gave them some opportunities as well. So, I think some positive moments there for them, but they need to be better.
1: It's only one round of games. That's it. But is anything that happened over the weekend influential enough to change your mind about your preseason predictions on any of the four provinces?
7: No.
1: Nothing.
7: It's too early. I don't think so, no.
8: It's too early. It's too early. I think Ulster will be a lot better.
1: There's no worrying signs.
8: I think there's a bit of psychological stuff with them. I think the power of playing the South African teams for Connacht is going to be difficult, because they're very, very difficult to stop. Leinster are out of the four provinces. They're probably the ones that are saying to get 2 points in South Africa is really good with a very young team. Munster will be reeling a little bit. They have some stuff to take out of it that Clayton McMillan spoke about, but it's way too early. It's a long season, and they'll have to dust themselves up and try and, if it become losing becomes a habit as well as winning, So they've got to try
1: that's
8: and
1: what I mean,
8: find kind of results. Connacht are away in Benetton this week.
1: Yeah.
8: The Dragons went there and they drew with them. It depends what kind of a side they can pick now at the weekend, Benetton, but Connacht should be able to go and get something there. Leinster against the Sharks, they've won there before. They have an ability to go there. If they strengthen their team, they've a good chance. Ulster have a tough one going over to Glasgow, to be fair. You'd love another home game. Ulster have that, but you've the Bulls coming. So hopefully it's not a clean sweep next weekend, and that some of the Irish provinces can get your wins again.
1: Quinny, thanks a million for coming in.
8: Cheers,
1: Darren, thanks for coming back in to us as well. And that's it for your very specially extended Off the Ball breakfast this Monday morning. Thanks a million for all your comments coming in. I appreciate it. It's a very polarising time at the moment. But tune in tomorrow, because tomorrow is going to be a bumper show as well. We have Eamon Dunphy himself. He'll be on the show to talk about exactly what's happening right now involving Ireland and Israel in the football and beyond. And a positive story too from Gaza is that the GA Palestine held their first GA Blitz last week in Gaza. So we'll be joined in studio by the organisers and coach involved in that project. So make sure you tune in to tomorrow morning's Off the Ball Breakfast. In the meantime, thanks a million for watching. See you then.

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1: 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Are you ready? Pittsburgh Steelers are bringing the excitement back to Dublin with the return of the Fáilte Steelers Watch Party at Kennedy's Pub on Sunday, October 18th. 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
2: Oh, yeah.
1: The Fáilte Steelers Watch Party is presented by Aer Lingus, Heinz, Ticketmaster, and UPMC.
3: Tell us about Eddie, will you?
4: He's a little man, but that tall. Small man syndrome problem sometimes. And I just saw in the paper yesterday when I came to Dublin in London, where he's gone, Argentina's the second best team in the world. The week before was Fiji's the best team in the world. So he just talks rubbish.
3: Yeah.
4: He just tries to rev it up and everyone tries to react. You know?
3: Did you know him coming up, growing up as a kid?
4: No, well, I played in the same team at Randwick in Sydney.
3: Right.
4: So he was the biggest sledger ever. If you know what sledging, he was shocking. Mate.
3: His teammates.
4: And nothing's changed. He's still going off.
3: he's on the verge of being an absolute legend in Australian rugby. You know, if Johnny Wilkinson misses the drop goal, or if somebody else, if you guys get a penalty in that. So, and yet, at the same time, he doesn't have that reputation as one of the world's great. He's getting it now. I mean, I think what he's doing with England is pretty remarkable, unfortunately.
4: Yeah, well, I just think it's interesting that this time last year in the World Cup, England weren't even the quarters. And all of a sudden now they're a total different team. Ireland's the same. I mean, you guys didn't really perform last year in the World Cup what people expected you to. Then you go and beat the All Blacks, first time in 111 years. Like, what's happening? You know, things are changing. But I think that, you know, unfortunately, you know, Eddie's won 13. He could be the world's greatest coach, which is pretty scary.
3: I'm trying to tell if you're being sincere. I don't know. I can't read you. You're not telling.
4: I'm not going to tell you.
3: A couple of quick texts. I had the pleasure of meeting Campo when he toured at the Wallabies in 88. I had my photo taken with him shaking hands, but the film didn't develop properly. I was gutted. The man's an absolute legend, says AJ and Nina, and the kids in the car are going, what did they mean by developing film? Mark in Dublin 6 says, Campo was famous for saying Ireland have never stopped talking about nearly beating the Aussies after 1991. I'd say most Irish people ask you about that game, do they?
4: Well, I walked in tonight and someone said, gee, I was 91. I said, hey, it's 2016. But I move on. You know?
3: The Grand Slam is an important thing in Australian rugby culture. I didn't kind of
4: realize. No, it's not. It's just that we haven't won it since 84.
3: Well, there
4: That's
3: you go.
4: The problem.
3: Yeah. So I banging on about the 84 one the way we...
4: Well, I mean, I played, so I was lucky. But it was interesting. About a month ago, we had the reunion for the 1986 Bledisloe Cup win. So the last time Australia beat New Zealand at Eden Park is 1986.
3: Really?
4: Yes. So I played there as well. So it's pretty scary that history still hasn't been... Nothing's changed.
3: When was the John Eales kick? That was
4: to 99 or 2000.
3: Right. And that obviously wasn't Eden Park then.
4: No, it wasn't. That was in Wellington. But Eden Park, no one's beaten New Zealand. I think 94, I think the French beat New Zealand at Eden Park. But for the Wallabies, 86.
3: Pretty amazing, right? Because I was actually reading a bit of the Australian press this week, and they were talking about how a couple of the team today have the opportunity to score a try this week and next week, and the match Ella's feat of scoring a try in each of the Grand Slam.
4: One player.
3: Yeah, what is it?
4: Probably Foley. No, Kirindrani, I think
3: it might be, yeah. Sorry.
4: But that's pretty scary when you look at Mark Ella, Kirindrani, like, the class. It's a total difference.
3: Well, tell us about Ella, because that's where I was actually going, because they were saying that this guy, you know, he's a pristine memory in Australian rugby, and you know, obviously we would have assumed that you're kind of on a fairly similar level to him in Australian rugby culture, so I'm very interested to hear what you think of this guy.
4: He came over here in the 77 schoolboys, and there was Mark Glenn and Gary Ella. There was a guy called Wally Lewis who played rugby league for Australia. There was a guy called Michael O'Connor who played rugby union and went to rugby league. So that was a big tour for Australian rugby in general. And I got to play. I went for the Wallaby Trials in 81, and it was a possibles, probables. So we were in the probables against the possibles, which was the Australian team. So we had no chance, you know. Anyway, so we went on tour in 82 to New Zealand, and I was only like 19. I had no idea what I was doing. And our first training session, Mark Eller was 10, Michael Hawker, Gary Eller, Glenn Eller fullback, and I was on the wing. So I was this young guy, not sure what was happening. So we did this move, and the Glenn Eller was supposed to chime in the back line. We went to the from halfway to the try line, and we looked around. There's Glenn at halfway. He said, "Oh, I'll be there for the next one." So as a young kid, I said, "Well, what's the story? You're playing for your country, and this guy's lazy." So it was just the way they were. But Glenn was Mark was fantastic. He was one of those number 10s, and I said to the young kids, I did some coaching this morning, I said, "Have you ever heard of Mark Eller?" And they were looking at me like, okay, it was a long time ago. But I said, Mark Eller said that as a number 10, you'll never score the try if you touch the ball once. Twice, maybe, but if you touch the ball three times in a movement, you're going to score. Number 10s don't do that now. But that's the way he played. And we always thought about three phases ahead. You know, okay, we're going to do this move here, the second one. Okay, third one, off we go. And that's why it was so good. We played here, and we had a move from halfway. Mark Hiller just took the gap, gave it to Michael Liner, who gave it to me on the wing. I stepped in and out, and Mark looped on the outside and scored in the corner. It was pretty easy. But that's the way we played.
3: Had you practiced that?
4: No, it was just one of those things that you knew what was happening, you know? It was just instincts. The more you play, the easier the game is.
3: Yeah.
4: You know? But he was one of those plays, and it's pretty scary when you got Kieran Drani scored against Scotland right at 4 minutes to go. But they said if you looked on the outside, there's Folau with no one in front of him. It seems now that the guy gets 20 metres out, it's called white line feeder. Mm. I don't care, I'm going to score. When you've got someone on the outside there, you just got to give him the ball and that makes an easy try.
3: Yeah.
4: But that's what I mean. The game's, you know, we talked about teams, you know. We had some great players, but we were all good players. You know, there wasn't one standout. And that's where the good teams come in. You know, if you've got to rely on one player all the time, it doesn't work.
3: Jordy, are there moments with Ireland when you feel that we're actually, you know, this is, I just have complete trust that whatever I'm going to try, everybody understands that we're all doing this collectively? Or maybe it happens more regularly at club level, maybe with the Leinster team when it was peaking, maybe that second half against Northampton.
0: Again, like I said earlier, I find it more so when you go into those kind of camps and everyone's around, and I suppose it's the best of the four provinces, and you just have to bring your A game to those kind of situations. And then you kind of, sometimes you're on the pitch and you look around you and you've got the likes of Johnny Sexton or Jamie Heaslip, boys that have been there and are kind of tallying up the caps, and guys that have gone on the lines and everything like that. And I suppose you take a bit of comfort in realising the kind of people you're playing amongst. And I suppose it's one of those things, the more you play with people, the more
3: automatic.
0: The more in sync and automatic you are. So it's definitely, sometimes it just, when there is a break in play and you look around, it's a pretty strange but surreal and good feeling.
3: Yeah, and David, those moments with Munster when things were going well, when you're kind of in perfect harmony, I guess it doesn't happen all the time, because otherwise, you know, life would be simple.
2: Yeah, exactly.
3: Well, life sounded pretty simple for that Australian team for quite regularly, it turns out.
2: Yeah, well, at that 91 game, actually, I was a schoolboy in the stand in that World Cup match, but it's funny what you said there. When you're under the post and you had 3 minutes left, and Lina said, you know, just don't kick the ball, you know, and there was no panic. There was just, this is what we've got to do, we're going to win it. And there were times, I think, certainly with Munster in the early days, where, you know, maybe it's like the Saracens game stands out, where they'd scored late on and we were under, you know, a lot of pressure in our own 22, but we just knew we'd have that team bond or whatever it was, that psychology within the team, that, you know, we're just going to march down the pitch, and we scored a try. I think Rog kicked a conversion off the post and in to win it, to seal it. And it was just a belief in the team, I think, you know, and that's I suppose what Australia had, and you know, because they'd been through the trench, you know, in the trenches with each other through numerous occasions, and have fought big battles and come through it, and I think that's what we had, or that's what we felt we had, even though it was early days in that journey, I think.
3: Yeah, did you have to go through a couple of defeats at the early point, or is that kind of nonsensical retrospective? Actually, if you just won those early European Cups, it would have happened, you know, that whole great period would have lasted just a little bit longer.
2: It's a good question. Yeah, if we won in 2000, would have ended there? You know, possibly it's a real possibility. It certainly, I think, it drove us on. You know, with the following year, I think we lost in kind of heartbreaking circumstances. John O'Neill scored a try which was disallowed in Stade France, and then they brought in the TMO review straight after that the following year. You know, that was tough to take, and then the loss to Leicester. So yeah, I think by the time round three came around, that we'd had enough. I think we had just such loyal support and fans that, you know, it didn't really matter to them if we were, obviously they would love us to win, but you know, they were supporting us no matter what, and we had an unbelievable duty to them.
3: Yeah,
2: going into that game against Biarritz in 06, and it was like, well, we just can't come away without the silver, not for us and not for, you know, for the team, but for the fans. It sounds kind of corny to say it, but it was that kind of pressure.
3: Well, it'd been a big long journey.
2: Yeah, exactly, and they'd follow us through thick and thin, especially those 6 years, you know, from kind of 99 to middle of 06. So it was, yeah, I mean, it was a great, and then, you know, we faltered a little bit, I think, the following year, and went out early enough in the campaign, and came back a second year to win it, because, you know, once you have a taste of it, you want to win it again.
3: As a matter of interest, did the team become more cynical after the Neil Back incident? Did you realise that, look, this is what Leicester have done, and really, unless we match that at some level, you know, not necessarily by doing exactly the same thing, but making sure that the referee was going to be aware of everybody on the team having a viewpoint if that had to be the case, or if there was going to be lazy runners, there's going to be lazy runners, or if something's going to happen, make sure it happens to, you know, and if five or six people are doing the same thing, so they're not going to penalise everybody. I'm just like, is it?
2: You're talking about last week now?
3: I am. Like, I 100% I am talking about last week.
2: Yeah, yeah.
3: And what our response is as a rugby nation, do we go, oh, that's grand, that's how the All Blacks play? Or do we go, okay, that's how the game is played, and they're the rules of engagement?
2: Yeah, I don't think New Zealand set out to play like that. I just think they were really hurt from 2 weeks prior, and were going out. I think we bullied them to an extent in Chicago, which is very rare, I think, for Ireland to do that to the All Blacks, and I think that's why it's such a great victory. You know, we dominated them in many facets of the game, and no doubt those 2 weeks were really hard for them mentally. And coming into that game, you know, they were going to get. They weren't going to let that happen, and it wasn't. I don't think they were going out to maim anyone. They were just going out to physically.
3: But even
2: dominate.
3: Kieran Reid coming off the back of the scrum, where we're pushing their scrum towards the line, it looks like we're actually. And he just dives in like a goalkeeper and gets the ball.
2: Yeah.
3: And
2: I think it was the six actually nearly goes in under our prop.
3: Okay.
2: And then he follows him around.
3: Yeah.
2: And yeah, I mean, like,
3: now if we reverse it.
2: Yeah.
3: But
2: yeah.
3: If we do that, do we get a yellow card for that and a penalty try? Is that what happens? Is that how this works?
2: I think in hindsight, definitely that's what should have happened.
3: What are you giggling about?
4: No, I did mention early on the referees. It's up to the referees, you know. Someone mentioned that I think the last 25 tests, the All Blacks have had 5 referees. I think Georgia had 25 tests and they've had 23 different referees. So when it comes to the big games, it's always the same refs.
3: Hmm.
4: And after a while, and I think even Nigel Owens, 2 weeks before he refereed New Zealand Australia, he came out and said the All Blacks are the best team in the world. He's a referee.
3: Yeah.
4: And next week he's refereeing the All Blacks. You know, and you look at some of the decisions when you see referees.
3: It was a bad forward pass in one of those games?
4: No, Australia scored in Eden Park. And Spate got the ball. It's about 2 metres in front of Sevilla, and the Australian guy, the winger, just sort of nudged Sevilla. But Spade had already gone. We'd never catch him. So Owens awarded the try. But then the TMO said, oh, I think you should have a look at this. The TMO. And it was decided that the Australian guy stopped Sevilla to get to Spade, but he was never going to get there. So it was no try. So that destroyed the way, because they've got a bit of a role. So yeah. it's just amazing the decisions by referees. You're talking about Reid now. Most referees say, mate, you're off. You can't do that. You know, and they do get away with a lot. And they are the world's greatest cheats, I must say. As I said, I played them 29 times, only won 9. So
3: it's not a bad strike record, you know.
4: It's not very good. But that's the way they play. And you know what you're going to get when you play them.
3: So what do you do? What's the response? Do you do the
4: same thing?
3: Just
4: beat them.
2: Yeah.
4: Simple. You beat them once, And you knew, but you knew the All Blacks were going to come out. You knew they were going to say, guys, this is it. Last week was lucky. We're going to belt you. So you've got to say, right, okay, we've got to think. It's not what we did 2 weeks ago or last week's not going to help us this week. It's a different game. It's a different mentality. They brought the big locks in, and it was a different game. And all the All Blacks did say, well, here's the ball, try and score.
3: Yeah.
4: And they smashed you. And then do one bad kick and they score a try. But that's why they're so good.
2: Yeah, I think if we focus on the ref from last week, you know, we're not going to improve.
3: No, absolutely.
2: But all those missed chances that we didn't take, especially in the second half, you know, as well. And obviously, you know, the first one, in the first half of that scrum, but the second half, there were definitely two or three occasions where we could have got over the line.
3: Yeah, but I know that the Irish team are going to do that, though. Like, absolutely, that's the work they'll do. It's just that these are the little margins where, ultimately, with 15 minutes left to go in a World Cup semi-final, if you're the better cheating team, it turns out that's how...
2: You do think sometimes... If you throw enough mud over the wall, they're only going to catch some of it.
3: Yeah.
2: They're only going to pull you up on so much of it. Yeah, yeah.
3: But this is literally the response from watching the All Blacks last
4: week. Also, but it's not that, but, you know, I went to Scotland this year and I knew there was going to cop it about the semi-final of the World Cup.
3: Yeah.
4: And I said to the guys, okay, they blame the referee. I said, but who's... When you throw a ball in the line out, it's your line out, what should you do?
3: Win it.
4: Catch it. Okay. End of story. You can't blame a referee for your mistake. You're international rugby players. That's your job. It's your ball. So if you actually did the right thing, you wouldn't have been in that situation.
3: Yeah.
4: So don't go and blame people for your mistake.
3: No, I get that. I do get that. But we are going to do the right thing. See, I'm just worried that we'll do the right thing and still somehow New Zealand will find a way to cheat us out of our next
2: I think one of the things we could have learned from last week is we should have, especially those high tackles and a couple of those, you know, over the top, you know, tackles or whatever, is that we should have reacted and we didn't. And I think as a young fellow coming through it with the older guys, they always would have done that. And I learned that lesson.
3: As in, there would have been a melee. They would have poked the head off.
2: Not even necessarily a melee, but, you know, just, you know, grab a guy by the scruff of the neck, you know, make some bit of a statement to the referee, to them, that you're not going to accept it. And we never really did that. And all that was thrown at us, we never really stood up and say, oh, we're not going to lie down and take that.
3: I wonder if that's a response to Sean O'Brien getting banned for the World Cup quarterfinal, because he did exactly that, where Pape pulls him and O'Brien...
2: He punched him in the belly.
3: Yeah.
2: But no, I mean, that's
3: so maybe there's like
2: there's different ways about it. Grab by the collar,
3: okay,
2: you know.
3: Where you're not going to get banned for it. What do you make of all this?
0: I suppose part of it is, though, see, a lot of the time with retaliation, then you go and reverse the penalty again, even if your action isn't as bad as the one before it. So I think part of it is that, look, I think on last week, referees are meant to be there to manage the game. I don't think they should be kind of... it shouldn't be dictating what the final result of the game is, and in a way I think they kind of did that last week. Like, I wasn't very happy with the TMO's decision or kind of...
3: Are you sure you've seen the grounding of the ball?
0: Yeah, and he was just so clear and sure, but I'm pretty sure every single other person in Ireland didn't see it on around
3: the world.
0: And look, there's also calls that it was a high tackle, but I'd rather it be called back for a high tackle and a penalty try than your man just to be going, oh, well, no, I can see clear and obvious grounding when no one in the world can see clear and obvious grounding.
3: Yeah.
0: So, there is just small elements of that, but look, this happens in every single game, things like that. It's just what you have to, you just have to get on and kind of play your own game. And unfortunately, like I mentioned earlier on, they took every opportunity that was put in front of them, and we maybe missed out on two or three, and that was the end of the game. Like, we didn't actually play that badly. We weren't that far away from them. We just weren't as clinical as we were maybe 2 weeks before.
3: Maybe one more pass before we get to the try line. A couple of occasions, actually, and it goes a bit wide and they don't have numbers and we run in. We're here with thanks to Vodafone, official sponsor of the Irish rugby team, because we all belong to the team of us. Give us your predictions for what's going to happen today, and what kind of a game do you expect it to be? Is it going to be another 26-23 high scoring try fest, Jordy?
0: Yeah, I think so. I think there's enough quality in the pack and the backs. Be interesting to see Folau back after a week's rest, and Foley, and then obviously they've got some serious players to complement them coming off the bench, but so do we. Like, I've been seriously impressed with the likes of Joey Carberry when he came on for his first cap against New Zealand. Maybe in the coach's mind they wouldn't have thought ideally he would have been coming on with maybe more than 25 minutes to go, but then he goes and plays like nothing fazed him, which is what he's been doing from the very beginning of his short career. So I'm looking forward to a good game, but I think Ireland will edge it.
3: Okay.
2: Hoping the same. It's going to be really tough. I think it's going to be a lot tougher than people think, mainly because of those enforced changes in the back line, 10, 11, 12, maybe 13, you know, or sorry. So that's going to disjoint us a lot, and it's how they cope with the changes there, and if there's more, how, you know, who comes in, and you know, that level of preparation that Joe's always basing his week around,
3: yeah,
2: that's going to be thrown out the window a little bit with guys coming in and out. So
3: I'm a bit worried by the whole they dropped 11 or they rested 11 players, and then also the memory of Cheka. You know, you could beat him once, but the next time you played him, he'd do something to make sure that it didn't happen again.
2: Yeah, there's a big rivalry, I think, between these two as well,
3: yeah,
2: these two coaches, and I think Australia are peaking towards the end of this tour and mentally, you know, obviously what England did to them during the summer, winning 3-0 in Australia is really hurting them, and Ireland are obviously a big carrot, and I suppose they're kind of the two toughest teams last, really, you know.
3: Yeah.
2: And I think I'm hoping that Australia will be a little bit sidetracked by next week, and looking forward to it. Was an Australian pundit, I can't remember who it was, might have been on this show, but he was talking about, you know, the big one next week.
3: Yeah.
2: And I'm just hoping that's a general team running through.
3: It was Tim Horan last night, actually. You keep saying that. Yeah, he was in Bordeaux having a glass of Saint-Emilion, apparently. So, you know.
2: Yeah. So I'm hoping that's their mindset. That, yeah, they're looking forward to next week a bit more.
4: No, we won't be
2: good.
4: I think Australia by 10 points.
3: Nice.
4: When I heard Saxton was out, I know Jackson played well, but I just think that, you know, resting 11 players last week, and I knew Michael Cheka. I saw him in South Africa for the test, and he said that if they were going to do well in the Grand Slam, he said he'll rest the players against France, which he did. And because he's targeting these two games, these are the big ones. Next week, obviously, is going to be revenge, but Ireland's in the way. So this is the first game. We've just got to go and play the way we can. And as I said, I think the bench is going to have a big play today, because the last 20, when the players come on, if you haven't got guys to change a game, we've got Quade Cooper, who's a very flair player. He will combine well with Folau.
3: Do you like Cooper?
4: I think he's great. I love flair. Coaches hate him because they can't control him.
3: Mm.
4: That's why they don't get picked. But when you've got someone who can actually create opportunities, and if you need someone to do that, he's the guy you've got to watch. So I just think the benches are vital these days in international rugby, and I think it's pretty good.
3: We don't really think of the Australians doing the Grand Slam as a big thing in their sport, but obviously, because it's been so long, it is actually quite an important... It's a proper competition that they're playing in over these 4 weeks, whereas this is a one-off test for us.
4: Well, as I said, that's where the game's changed. You know, we came over in 84 and did it. And because it was big, because you only saw, I didn't think, that was Ireland 84. I didn't play against Ireland till 87.
3: And so even then, only the World Cup.
4: Then we played them about three years later, or then the World Cup. So now it's like every year there's another test, So it hasn't got that same significance as we did in 84, you know. But we haven't won it since 84. So history is meant to be broken. So this is the opportunity, this is the closest they've come to it, and unfortunately you got, you know, two of the best teams in the world today and next week to beat to win it. So if they do win it, they deserve to win it, but yeah, they've got to win today.
3: Yeah, absolutely. I hope you're entirely wrong about the 10 point prediction, but otherwise it's been a real privilege spending some time in your company. Ladies and gentlemen, David Campisi, David Wallace, and Jordy Murphy.

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2: It's one of those you had to be there moments.
3: You had to be there.
4: It subsequently genuinely did change everything about my life.
5: You had to be there.
6: Jason McAteer, good morning to you.
7: How are you? You okay?
6: Welcome to the show. Thanks, I know you've been patient in the background there. Thanks a million. How are you getting on?
7: Yeah, all good. All good. Just been a busy year.

0: the World Cup. I'm obviously out in Qatar at the minute. I don't know if you know. I'm out in Qatar, so I've been there. I've been here for a while, to be honest. I just didn't go home. So we've just been mad busy with everything here, like Premier League, FA Cup, League Cup, Champions League, and then we did the Europa League last night. In fact, we've done the Conference League, we've done West Ham last night. So, yeah, it's all busy and obviously winding up now to the summer. Then we've got the Women's World Cup. Then we've got the Premier League starts again. Then the Asian Cup in January, February. So it's just really busy here.
1: It's endless, yeah. It's probably not a bad way to be. Your list is unbelievable. So we've got about 20, 25 minutes and I want to get into it. It's an incredible list. It's possibly as good a list, I think, it's the best list we've had. Let's just call it. We're going to kick things off. Paul McGrath, 1994, Italy, World Cup. Talk to us a little bit about yourself, almost, maybe, if you will, just in the lead into it, the context of yourself. You're still at Bolton at that stage, if I'm right.
0: Yeah, that's right. We changed manager at Bolton. Bruce Rioch had come in for Phil Neal, who signed me. I'd been there probably about 5 months, and then obviously Bruce comes in, and then he changes it up. He throws a bit of the youth into the team, and myself, Alan Stubbs, he brought in Alan Thompson, and we kind of went on a really good few cup runs and stuff, so we kind of made a bit of a name for ourselves. But we quickly started getting some attention, and for me it was international attention. So I got asked to play for England, turned them down, and then obviously Jack then asked me to play for Ireland, and Ireland had already qualified for the World Cup. So we had a couple of warm-up games. There was one in Germany, I remember, in Hanover, and I think we won 2-0. Gary Kelly scored, and I think Jack had kind of made his mind up then that he was going to take myself, Phil Babb, and Gary Kelly to the World Cup in the June. So obviously I was delighted, but I didn't expect at all, to feature in any of the games. I was still wet behind the ears. I was still, learning my trade really at Bolton. So to be thrust into international football, never mind the World Cup, was one thing. So I just took it all in my stride, to be honest. So I ended up on the plane, and before I know it, I'm landing in New York with the squad.
1: You, like, even despite all that, would have come within a whisker of starting that game, would you? Like, Ray Houghton obviously is back from the dead. You replace him in the game. Things could have been very different.
0: Yeah, I never went there with expectations of playing. It was kind of, I always felt I was going to be back up, and I just wanted to enjoy the experience. I mean, it was a lot more relaxed back then. We weren't getting monitored, and we didn't have watches on or the body packs that they wear today. And, diets wasn't really a thing. So there was very much a feel-good factor. And the fact that, I think a country when Ireland go, the expectations is kind of just to get out the group is success for us. So, it was very much a relaxed camp. I think there was obviously some nailed on starters. You look at Packy nailed on, and then Andy, Steve Staunton, Dennis Irwin. There was obviously one or two positions that were probably up for grabs because of injuries and stuff, but I never felt that I was always in contention to take over from Ray Houghton, or I was going to push him for a place. But one thing I did remember is I adapted really well to the heat. I mean, it was so hot out there in June in New York and in Florida, that I was really fit. I was a really fit player. I was box to box midfield. Jack seen me obviously on the right. I played a few games, the warm up games on the right, but I was very, very fit and I adapted really well to the weather. So I don't know whether Jack seen something in training where he thought I'm going to use him at some point, but obviously that's how it happened. Come the first game against Italy, I was used for about 25, 28 minutes or something.
2: She's getting the chance to play at the Giant Stadium as well, Jason. I mean, such a historic venue as well. It must have been pretty special.
0: Yeah, I mean, for me, it's funny really, because when you play in a game and you're picked, you have a routine and you're in your own world. I mean, I've been lucky enough to play around the world in some of the best stadiums in all different countries. And to be honest, I couldn't tell you a great deal about the experience. I could tell you something that maybe that happened in the game, or maybe I don't know, something stuck in my mind. But when you're playing, you're very much focused on yourself and the moments and the 90 minutes and what you want to do and how you want to do it, your preparation, your eating and stuff. when you're not picked to play and you don't think you're going to play any part, not that you're kind of there on holiday, but you kind of absorb it a lot more. Like, I remember, you know, coming out the hotel, getting on the bus, the music that we used to play, you know, Mick Byrne, you know, big sing song on the bus. And then it went quite quiet as we went into the stadium. I remember the dressing room being massive. Like, the thing about America at the time, everything was bigger. So everything just felt massive to me. So I went, it was my birthday as well. So, you know, I was enjoying, like, people saying happy birthday and getting cards and, you know, speaking to people. My family were there. So I was very, very relaxed. And then I remember going out on the pitch and looking up, and it just went up and up and up. And it was just, like, filling up with people. And, I, you know, I'd come from Bury away at Bolton. I'm thinking, what is going on here?
1: Same. Like,
0: yeah, it's mental. And then, you know, that you do the team talk. Jack, you know, done his team talk. The players were ready and prepared. It was so hot. And then we go out and play. And then I'm on the bench. And then I remember Jack, I was telling Richie Keys yesterday, because the weather is so hot. I remember him, Jack saying to me, go and warm up. And I remember thinking, it's 120 degrees in the stadium. I couldn't get any hotter. It's like, I'm like, Jack, throw me on, I'm ready. And then it was that moment, it kind of dawns on you, I'm going on here. I'm going on. And it's like Maldini, Baresi. I'm watching these fellas on Gazzetta Football on Channel 4, like, you know, 6 weeks earlier. I'm watching Channel 4 on a Saturday morning with James Richardson. And these are all becoming my heroes, really. I mean, Maldini, Baresi, Baggio, Signori, Donadoni, Costa Curta. I mean, the names just roll off your tongue. Crazy. It's like, they're there. Yeah. They're there. I remember being in the tunnel with them thinking, oh my God, these are like film stars. These fellas, look at them. They're like, they were all tanned. Like, they were a bit of, because it was hot, they were like, they had a glow because they were sweating. Maldini had his long hair. Donadoni, it was like, Baresi looked like a Roman gladiator, all the scars on his face, and he's like hard looking. Baggio was like poster boy. And like, we were basically like the dog and duck, to be honest. It was like, compared to the Italians, you know, there was no comparison.
1: But for all that, Jason, it was a man in the Irish number 5 shirt that stole the show.
0: Yeah. I remember, obviously, I watched, you know, a good hour of the game. And the thing that stood out is after the game and maybe a couple of years later, you don't appreciate probably the performance at the time. Or you do, but you don't put it into great context. It's when you know Paul's background. You know, I knew it, and I knew there was problems. And I knew, you know, he had his struggles. But being young and being in my own world, you don't take on board the enormity of the struggles for someone as an individual. Mm. And it's only when you go later on in your career and you realise, you know, to go through that, but then perform, and then perform at that level. It's just, you've got to just put it into context. And, you know, some of the things he was doing, and I remember Babsy obviously played alongside him because Kevin Moran got injured, so Babsy had got his chance. And I was really worried for Babsy, but it was quite evident that the two of them struck up a really good partnership. And Paul looked after Phil as well. So it was not only his performance, it was the fact that Phil played so well off Paul looking after him and directing him and showing him basically where to be and just, you know, directing traffic. And, you know, after the game, it was one of them moments which wasn't captured. I mean, the Pele Bobby Moore photograph, you know, the famous photograph where they swap shirts. There was a moment Baresi and Paul come together, and it was that moment. And I remember shaking hands with everyone and watching, because it was Baresi, and he comes up to Paul and they exchange words and they hug each other. And it was that Bobby Moore Pele moment for me. And I've got it in my head. I've always had it in my head, this image. And, it was, you know, Baresi approached Paul. It wasn't the other way around. And it was just, I've watched it back a few times, and that performance from a centre-half under them conditions and the stresses he was going through in his own life was just phenomenal. Yeah. Absolutely phenomenal.
1: a phenomenal player, and we sometimes think, oh, we think about it through green tinted lenses. You had Gary Lineker on Twitter the other week saying that he was, I can't remember, was it the best centre, one of the best centre,
2: Marshall Haaland.
1: Yeah, incredible. Right, we're going to move on. We're moving to forward a few years. We're moving to Lansdowne Road. Needless to say, everybody expected this to be on the list. It's Ireland-Holland. It's World Cup 2002 qualifier. Holland are having a few struggles. They needed the win to stay alive. Ireland hadn't lost under Mick at Lansdowne Road. You want to talk about Roy Keane here. We might touch on you a little bit as well, but you want to talk about Roy.
0: Yeah, it was kind of the perfect storm for us as a qualification. I mean, we'd entered the qualifiers with Portugal and Holland in the group, and we were never expected to get out, to be honest. Two powerhouses. But Mick had obviously, it evolved, the squad had evolved, and there was obviously the younger players had come in, but they were well settled when we started the campaign in 2000. You know, a lot of them had had the debuts, a lot of them were used to Mick. Things had changed from the Jack era. You know, myself, Roy, Phil, although Phil was in and out under Mick, Gary, you know, we were becoming more and more the senior pros and taking over from the likes of Ray and Ronnie and Andy Townsend and stuff. So, you know, the campaign started well, although we... See, this is where the seeds are set, you see. This is where it leads up to why he, you know, through that campaign was immense. But why that game kind of... Why I picked Roy was, obviously, we went to Holland in the first game. Everyone, again, not expecting us to get anything. But then we go 2-0 up, and then we end up 2-2 being pegged back, and we're all congratulating each other and basically celebrating in the dressing room afterwards. And in its own right, it's a fantastic achievement. You know, I don't want to take anything away from that night, because it was, but one person who didn't celebrate and was quick to tell us to stop was Roy. And, you know, where we felt, you know, we've achieved something great, to him, it was 2 points dropped. It wasn't the fact it was Holland, and it wasn't the fact that we went away and we got a draw. We dropped 2 points from being 2-0 up. And everyone kind of took a step back, and it took the edge off the celebration, but it also planted the seed that we shouldn't fear anyone in this group. You know, we're here on merit. You know, we're a very, very good team. We've got a chance, and our captain is telling us that. So, you know, we went through the campaign, a couple of draws against Portugal, I think, and, you know, we then win the easier games. We then set up the game in Lansdowne Road. You know, Mick being very old school in his management, in the sense of they use everything that they need to motivate you, which obviously was Van Gaal's interviews and the Dutch's arrogance was mentioned. You know, it was a matter of how many goals the Dutch were going to score that day. And, I mean, you look down the team sheet and it was one to, like, kind of, well, you know, how are we going to get anything out of this today? It was full of, like, stars. So, you know, the game, we prepped most of the week, and then we kick off. England played as well that day, so there was a lot of football. Everyone with the world was watching. It's kind of a day out for everyone in the pubs, wanting to go and watch, like, a doubleheader, England-Ireland, and, you know, see Ireland get beat, basically. And the game started. And then again, the tone was set. You know, Roy smashes over Mars.
1: Do you talk about that in advance, Jason? Like, that was, you know, it was like the ball was there to be won, and he, it's maybe the most famous tackle in Irish sport of all time, but he leaves something on him, obviously, and it kicks off a little bit afterwards, which I'd totally forgotten about. There's a little bit of a melee afterwards. I think Ian Hart tries to catch Sendon maybe a little bit. Clivert levels Kilbane, who comes off laughing away. I texted about him last night. He said, I said, what were you saying to him that you walked away laughing? And it was an F word and something else or whatever. Like, so there was an edge there. That was all within the first sort of couple of minutes. Was that something you spoke about beforehand, or did the tackle kind of go, oh, we're here?
0: Yeah, it kind of, the tackle, I remember it vividly. I don't remember much of the other stuff you just mentioned there, but the tackle vividly, because you start the game, there's a lot of nerves. And listen, we're at home, you know, so the crowd, I mean, it was one of my favourite places to play, Lansdowne, because just the emotion, the crowd, the noise, that, you know, what the Irish fans bring. You know, they love sport, don't they? The Irish fans, they come and they watch, and they always give us a chance. It was no matter who we played, the crowd always felt we had a chance. So, you know, you go out there with now a bit of expectation. It's like in the dressing room, it's like, right, let's see what we've got. and let's see if we could get something where you go out and the crowd's basically expecting you to get something. It's not if, it's, you know, you've got to get something. So, you know, you're a bit nervous. The national anthems play. It was a, you know, it hadn't gone dark. It was bright. And we kind of, you know, we were just not maybe overawed with the situation, but it was, for some of us, it was the biggest game that we've ever played, you know, in the sense of where it was going to take us. I mean, I never played in the qualifiers, so I never had that sense of achievement with the lads in 94. I can tell you when, you know, with Iran, the sense of achievement is phenomenal. It's something I'll never, ever forget, that feeling in Iran. But that game was obviously going to take us onto that. So, you know, the tackle was the moment. The tackle was the moment where you brush everything off. You forget about the emotion of the game. You're in it now. It's like the first punch has landed. And it's like, as much as it knocked over Mars back, I think it spelled out to us, right, let's roll our sleeves up now. And, you know, they did battle us for 20 minutes. And in all honesty, on another day, it could have been 2 or 3.
1: Could have been.
0: Down. We could have been 2 or 3 down.
1: Yeah.
0: But the tackle, you know, was like, we're in it. And then it was game on. And then I remember putting a cross in towards the end of the first half. I think Quinny chested down and Robbie had a kick. And for me, remember the Ivan Drago moment where Rocky punches him and he cuts him. And then it's that belief that you can actually hurt them. It was like, it was kind of like that moment then. And it's like, oh, right, we can actually, like, we can make chances for ourselves. And with Robbie and Quinny, you know, anything can happen. So the game, you know, obviously goes on. Gary Kelly then smashes over Mars, gets booked. And then we're in a half time, you know, 0-0. So it's game on.
2: It's the equivalent, I think, of Neil Armstrong for the rest of his life being asked what it was like to walk on the moon. Do you ever get sick of being asked about the goal against the Dutch? Is it the question you're most asked of, Jason?
0: That and the white suits. Yeah. you know, I think wherever I go in the world, you know, you meet anyone from Ireland and they were at the game. There must have been 3 million at that game that day. I've met every one of them. And everyone wants to talk about it because it's their memory as well. It's not, you know, when we do something like these moments now, I love reminiscing because it's yours, isn't it? It's your memory of it. It's my memory is going to be different than yours. I know I played, but you know, my memory is different than Kevin Kilvan's because we share different emotions and we've got different attachments to the situation. So, you know, I love talking about things like that and I love hearing other people's stories. I mean, this story obviously evolves into the Bono and the U2 and the Slain. And, you know, it's just, you know, that is one of my biggest regrets, you know, not going up to Slane that night because I thought it was a wind up, but it was actually true. I wasn't supposed to go on stage, but you know, never mind. But that's another story. But you know, as far as this day goes, you know, it was my moment in my career. You know, I had a fantastic career and I loved every minute of it. But I always think, you know, when you put the hard yards in, like a lot of elite sportsmen do, there is that nice thing to have a moment. Just a moment, and this is my moment.
1: I've just out of the corner of my eye in the studio spotted Merlin's Ireland 2002 book with the man himself here on the front cover. He wanted to talk about Roy. He talks about himself as wasn't a great player, wasn't technically very good. He makes an absolute mug out of Van Bommel in the lead into your goal.
0: Yeah. Well, the goal comes from a corner, which I had to run. I had to run from the right, right over to the left, for an in-swinger. So it was a pretty good corner, to be honest, if I say so myself. And the keeper comes and punches, and we obviously pick the ball up. And the best thing about the goal is the advantage, you know, because Duffer gets absolutely mullered in a tackle.
1: Yeah,
0: and the referee waves play on. Now, you know, that was a big advantage to take that free kick. It was a goal scoring opportunity. It was just outside the box. But the ball obviously ends up over a fin. And it was a great advantage by the referee. But for me personally, I really, because the ball had gone so far back to the halfway line from the clearance, really I should have been on the right hand side helping Finn out. It should have been me putting the cross in all honesty. And I kind of ambled back onside and I got caught up in watching, to be honest. I got ball watching. You know, you get told off for that. But I got caught up ball watching. I think because it was on the left as well, on the halfway line, it might give me the opportunity to track back if we'd have lost it. But, you know, Roy does brilliant, Duffer does brilliant, and then Finn, you know, turns back on himself, onto his weaker foot, which I never understand. And he puts this ball in, which, you know, ends up being an in-swinger instead of an out-swinger because he's gone onto his left foot. And then Kev tries to head it on. Duffer tries to head it on, I think. And no one gets a touch, and there's me, back stick, unmarked, you know, with a bouncing ball, probably getting asked to do one of the hardest techniques, which is a half volley with a bit of topspin. So, I can't say I've ever done it previously, and I don't think I've ever done it since. So, it was very much set up to be my moment, and it drops. And Van der Sar, you know, he comes out, makes himself big, but not big enough. And it goes in the top corner, and, you know, the rush of adrenaline and achievement goes through you, and it's like you know, I think I jumped about 25 foot in the celebration.
1: Yeah.
0: And then all the lads come over, and then Roy ends up at my doorstep, and he just like gives me a bit of a like, well done, we've still got 20 minutes to go kind of look.
1: Yeah, get on with it.
0: Stop celebrating, let's get on with it. And I end up going back into position, and then we hold out. But you've asked me to pick, you know, you've asked me to pick a star from the day, and I've gone with Roy because, you know, he was immense through that qualifying campaign. And it still upsets me today that he missed the World Cup in the circumstances that he did, because he was arguably the best midfielder in the world at the time. And you mentioned some names there, and that's just Holland. You know, you go into the Italians, the English, that, you know, there was some top Germans, there was some top midfielders in the world. But he was definitely in the top three. And, you know, what he brought to the campaign, but what he brought to that day, the tackle, the leadership, you know, what he said at half time, you know, going back out for the second half. And then we were down to 10 men, you know, and it was get over yourself after the goal. We've still got 20 minutes to see this game out. And we did. I think I went off with cramp, I think, with about 5 minutes to go. And then obviously we won the game. But yeah, it was some performance by him. But I think everyone was man of the match on that day. Incredible. Everyone.
1: Your stickers are, you can't see it where you're looking at us, but you got shinies in the book. We'll send you on a picture of it. You were particularly rated. You weren't just a plain old glass matte sticker. You were a shiny.
0: Kids will be made up.
1: You were a shiny. Yeah. We'll send you on a picture of it. It's a beautiful little thing all these years on. Whistle Stop Tour, the last three, right? So Tiger Woods, the Open, Royal Liverpool 2006.
0: Yeah, I mean, I'm from the Wirral. You know, I was born there. And I was never really a golf nut. But the Open hadn't been at Royal for 39 years. And, you know, obviously Tiger was in his pomp. I think his dad had just died as well. So there was a lot of, there was a lot of emphasis on Tiger and, you know, obviously his relationship with his dad. And I was a Tiger fan. I mean, I think everybody wasn't he? I mean, what he'd done for sports, you know, for black athletes as well. You know, the game, you know, he was opening up so much to the world, wasn't he? And offering so much, but he was unbelievable. I mean, the stuff, you know, you go through his CV up to then, it was fantastic. So, you know, going, the Open being at Royal was literally 15 minutes from my house. So, you know, I'd managed to get some tickets. I was friends with a couple of people from TaylorMade. So that I got invited. So I went with a friend, and we went down there, and I got a text just before I went onto the course saying, come to the truck, the TaylorMade truck. It's down the side of the, practice area. So I was like, okay. So me and my friend, we walk through the crowds, we get in, and then we make our way to the practice area. And as I'm going in, it was like a small gap, but it was like, there was like a small fence. There was lots of people on the outside of the fence. And then there was obviously all the coaches and kind of friends and maybe some family on the inside of the ropes. but there was a small gap to go through to get onto the inside of the ropes. So I was walking through, and I was, you know, I was getting asked to do some autographs and some photographs and stuff and whatever. So I was kind of in this gap where the players come in and start to practice. So I'm there, and I'm signing some autographs for people, having a bit of a laugh and stuff, and I'm talking. The next thing, I just get a excuse me like that. So I kind of turn around, and Steve's there, his caddy, and Tiger's standing behind him. And it's the Sunday, it's the final day. So he's obviously come to the practice to warm up. So now I'm standing there blocking Tiger Woods going into the practice area. So I'm like, I just give him a sorry, mate. And then walked in, and kind of said to him, thanks very much, and walked in. And then just, you know, but what I felt was, you know, when someone's got a presence about them, I mean, he's tall and he's like, you know, he's athletic, and he's like, he looks the part in his red top. And he just had this, he just oozed this aura and this personality and charisma. And he walked in like he owned the place. It was like he just stood out. And I went and watched him hit a few balls. And then I went into the truck. And then I watched from the truck, which was down the side of the practice area where they were hitting balls. So he then disperses and he goes, obviously, onto the putting green. And I walk back across. But I walk across the drive, the practice area, because no one else is there, because he's obviously in the last group. So I walk across. And the police had come onto the practice ground to stop people going on there. And there's ball spotters who go and pick up all the balls. So Tiger hit his own balls. They were night balls at the time. And he had his own balls. So people were trying to pick his balls up and identify them. So I picked a couple of balls up. And one of them was Tiger's. And there was a policeman there. And I looked at it. And I looked at this policeman. And he went, go on. And I just put it in my pocket.
1: Class. And you still have it?
0: Walking. Yeah, so I got one of Tiger Woods' golf balls.
1: That's class.
0: So I've still got it. I've got a box at home with all stuff in it. It's in there.
1: That's a great
0: yeah, so I went out, and then, I mean, I don't know if you lads have been to golf. It's quite a hard watch to golf. It's a lot of walking around. You've got to be placed and watch them come through with the golf. You can't. It's difficult to walk around following someone, because the crowd following Tiger was just immense. But I was with someone who was, she was quite famous herself, and she was off the telly, and we got dogs abused, to be honest. The amount of stuff that people were shouting, we ended up leaving. And I went home and watched it on the telly. I watched the rest of it on the telly. But just to see him in the flesh, to watch him hit golf balls, I mean, it makes a different noise. I mean, I play golf now. You know, I play golf all the time. He's a different animal. The noise off a golf ball when he hits it is different. It's just different.
1: Yeah, incredible thing to be to witness him in his pomp. Just a serious thing. So the last two, right? Gino Wijnaldum against Barcelona 2016. They blitzed him. He's just in the team. Brilliant performance. And Floyd Mayweather against Ricky Hatton. You were in Vegas, were you? 2007.
0: Yeah. Yeah. I mean, the fight was built up. You know, Ricky was doing really, really well. Again, another bit of a funny story. He was doing really, really well, and he's obviously now earned the right to fight Mayweather. And it was obviously Vegas. But the dates fell where my agent rang me and just said, listen, you're off. Should we go to Vegas? So I watched the fight. So I was like, yeah, fancy it, yeah. So he said, I was friends with Paddy McGuinness at the time. So he said, should we ask Paddy? So I said, yeah. So he rang Paddy, and I said, listen, do you fancy Vegas, Ricky Hatton fight? We can get tickets. So he goes, I'm in. So we book the flight. We fly to Vegas. We go over. We get the tickets. we go to the fight. Now, the thing that struck me was we get in the arena and in the hotel. We watch the fight. Great seats. Great tickets. Mayweather, he basically toyed with Ricky. And you talk about Tiger in his pomp. This was Mayweather now in his pomp. And, you know, I've never seen... Ricky Hatton didn't put a punch on him. He didn't lay a finger on him. And it was crazy. He toyed with him for round after round after round. And then he obviously wins the fight. And then everyone kind of disperses. And we're kind of hanging around, lingering around, letting the crowd go. And Mayweather comes back out, and he kind of gets on the mic and he introduces himself. He goes, "I'm Floyd Mayweather." Because I don't think anyone expected him to come back out. He comes back out, he goes, "I'm Floyd Mayweather." He went, "Listen, I just want to thank everyone for coming. You know, really appreciate your support. All the English fans who have come over, all the fans, all the international fans, you know, you've all come to watch. I really appreciate it. Thank you." And I thought that was a really nice touch. So we were invited to the party after the fight. So we go, and Ricky, because he got knocked out, he had to go to hospital. So he turns up late. He's obviously a bit bruised and battered. So he stays about 5 or 10 minutes. We say hello to him. He then goes, but he says to us, come and see me tomorrow in the hotel. So we go, okay. So we go to his hotel the next day, and I remember knocking on his door, and he opened his door. And do you know what struck me? You could have drawn a line down the middle of his face. And this side of his face was basically out here. And this side was, there was not a mark on it. It was just remarkable. It was either this side of that head or this side of that, whatever it was. Mm. But it was his leading side. So obviously you lead with one side, and Mayweather just jabbed this side of his face to a pulp, basically. And then obviously knocked him out, and he's obviously taken the thing. So we get in his room, and he says to me, and Joe was in there, Joe Calzaghe. So he goes, listen, we've got to do Sports Personality of the Year, and we're going to do it ringside. We've got about like 20 seats set up, like a bit of an audience, and they're going to come live to Vegas. Do you want to come and sit with us? So I'm like, yeah, all right, yeah. And he's like, yeah. So we go down and we're sitting in these seats, and next thing it's like, we're live in Las Vegas. Sports Personality of the Year, Ricky, obviously it didn't go your way last night. And then it's like, yeah. And then Joe goes on and speaks. And then afterwards we just go for a few pints and we're all talking away. And then, I get a text off a woman who looks after the Spice Girls saying, Spice Girls are in Mandalay Bay tonight. You know, they've heard you're in town. Do you want to come and watch? So I was like to the lads, do you want to go and watch the Spice Girls tonight? And they were like, yeah, let's go to Spice Girls. So we end up watching the Spice Girls. Melanie got us a couple of tickets, and we end up about the third row back waving to the Spice Girls in Mandalay Bay. So it was a pretty eventful trip, to be honest.
1: That's amazing. Sometimes we joke about these things as being like a Forrest Gump list, but yours definitely is that, and even more so having heard that last story. I missaid when Alden was 16, 19, of course, was that one. But look, we're out of time. It's an incredible list. Oh. You've delivered it brilliantly. We really enjoyed your company over the last half hour. Look after yourself.
0: Thanks very much. Really enjoyed it. Reminiscing. Brilliant. Thanks for
1: love that. We'll send you on a picture of that shiny as well. There's a nice little description of you in there as well.
0: Yeah, I'll go even higher with the boys at home. Yeah. Exactly. Best boys.
1: Thanks Jesse. Good man.
0: Thanks.
1: Take it easy. Care. Well done. Hello. That's, you had to be there.
3: It's so unexpected.
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5: You had to be there.
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1: Chris Bond.
11: Oh, you're kidding!
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13: Are you joking me?
14: Is that right?
15: 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Is that right?
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15: Hey! Oh! 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
17: Lads, if that's the way it's going to go now, there's no point in us being here, really. 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
18: Welcome along to the shoutiest segment on a multitude of platforms. It's the scintillating, stupefying Splendido, and once again, crappy quiz. Every week, we pick three OTB cranks off the scrap heap of trivia and pit them against each other in a quiz of sporting factoids at the end of the week. And when we say every week, folks, we actually mean it. Here for the second week in a row, we're back on Fridays, we're back on the radio, the whole lot. It's crappy quiz season here on Off the Ball. And today, we are brought to you once again by Visit Pennsylvania, the home of incredible sport and scenery, your next must-visit destination in 2026. And somehow, I think more Irish fans than expected might be heading to Pennsylvania, depending on the World Cup draw in 2026, now that we're guaranteed a World Cup, Shane.
2: I haven't stopped smiling. I haven't stopped smiling all morning. Steph, Keith Tracy, were on breakfast this morning and It's something special, and obviously the bubble could be burst on Sunday afternoon, but let's not talk about that just yet. It was just an incredible performance and well deserved.
18: What are you talking about? We're going to the World Cup. We're just hoping that we get Pennsylvania in our draw.
2: Exactly.
18: At this stage,
2: Pittsburgh,
18: because it is an incredible place to visit, a must-visit destination in 2026, indeed. Let me introduce you to today's purveyors of sporting eejitry. Up first, a man who spent his week worshipping a legendary Manchester United number 7. And look, he's someone that's brought him many great days and moments of joy that really made his childhood. Still, I don't think it was any excuse for him to wear his Ronaldo jersey to the Aviva last night. Please welcome Shane, the Monaghan Machete Hannon.
2: How are things? Yeah, I got to shake hands with the great Eric Cantona.
18: The other great Manchester,
2: the other great number seven. Yeah, he was in Drogheda on whatever night was it? The other night, and he was in Derry the night before, just giving a bit of a talk and bit of a meet and greet beforehand. Dad turned 70 recently, Cantona is and was his favourite player. So I figured, what better way to celebrate it?
18: What kind of pearls of wisdom was he? Was he just offering life advice?
2: It was sit down career chat on stage, and he was really really good. He reenacted the sardines speech. The Seagulls Follow the Trawler in song, so he stood up and sang it, which was quite a moment. And then the celebration against Sunderland, where he lofted the ball in off the post and just did that. He reenacted that also. So he gave the fans what they wanted. Also said Trevor Francis took him on trial to Sheffield Wednesday for a week, which I'd forgotten before he went to Leeds. And then said to him, oh, we'll just do another week, even though he'd scored a hat-trick in a trial game. And Eric says, I just scored a hat-trick, mate. I'll be all right. And then went home. And yeah, Sheffield Wednesday fans will never forget that one, no doubt. But he was a great form.
18: Next up, it's the return to the quiz of the big dog. A big dog, I would remind in advance that we are broadcast on national radio and all usual BAI rules apply. Please welcome the potty mouth, Ger the Tyrant Gilroy.
5: Well, I really should just respond in kind with that by swearing, but I'm going to do you a favour, Mick. I know you're hard pressed these days trying to juggle a lot of plates, getting the quiz back to back weeks. Wow, what an
18: unbelievable
5: achievement.
18: I know. Yeah. Thank you. I appreciate that. And I do appreciate your maturity as well in not replying to my potty mouth suggestion with a curse. But
5: thank you.
18: Nice to finally grow.
2: There we go.
18: Our third contestant is making his crappy quiz debut today, and there is a lot of buzz in Off the Ball Towers about his appearance. We've heard about the excitement when Maradona played Hungary in 1977. I even remember the hype when Joe Canning finally played for the Galway Seniors in 2008. Well, that's nothing compared to this. This is a man who has become the soundtrack of Irish sport, found on every channel, covering every sport, and on every day of the week. It's a dangerous, dangerous quizzer. Please give it up for Cahill, the voice, Milani.
7: I like it. Thanks for the intro. I've been getting a lot of advice on how to go about things today.
18: That voice.
7: Good, bad, and indifferent. So let's see how much of it I apply.
2: There's pressure.
18: Who's been giving you advice?
7: The whole office.
18: Right, okay.
7: The whole office.
18: Most of whom
7: would
18: know
7: a big deal.
18: Quiz
7: this is
18: slapped in the arse.
2: This is, well, a fellow Sligo man is the man to beat, generally, Arthur. So there's a lot to live up to.
7: He's got a PhD, though, doesn't he?
2: He does have a PhD.
7: Yeah, I don't have a PhD.
18: In crappy quizzing.
2: Yeah.
18: Tough to get.
2: There's also a concern that you would never accuse your boss of cheating, but Nathan Murphy was notorious for, when he was at home on the quiz, scanning his X amount of screens around the laptop. And Ger, we can't prove.
7: It's the one where you pan the camera around, isn't it?
2: Yeah.
18: The good news is, though, I can see Ger's screen reflecting in his glasses, so I'll be able to.
5: I got cheap lenses. I should have, just such an occasion as this where I could, I was looking up host venues. We're going to Toronto, Boston, New York, Philly, Atlanta, Miami on the East Coast. On the West Coast, we're going to Vancouver, Seattle, San Francisco, LA, and then down the middle, they have Kansas, Dallas, Houston, which obviously would be nice, Monterey, Guadalajara, and Mexico City. I want Mexico City, I have to say.
2: Imagine. I'll take
18: pretty
2: Houston.
18: Warm in Mexico City in the middle of June for an Irish football team who like
5: we're
18: to
5: just
18: put them under pressure.
5: We're not going to win. We're going to take part. So
18: if we win 4 games in a row against top quality opposition to go there, I think maybe we should probably rethink.
2: Mm.
18: But we're early in that journey. Perhaps.
5: Yeah, I realize what you're embracing this whole moment here, Mick. But listening to breakfast this morning, Shane was counting every single chicken as the eggs were coming out of the arse of the chicken.
18: Yeah.
5: Like, there's another one, there's another one, there's another one. I'm like, it's not quite how it works.
2: No.
5: It's not quite how it works.
2: We had a rule before the show. We said before the show, do you know what? 1 hour of positivity talking about this match. We're not, and even I had to cut Keith off a couple of times when he started, leaning into the, oh, Hungary. Stop, Keith. Let's just bask in this for one morning at least.
18: Yeah, we're moving through the day though, and you know, we're getting a little bit more realistic as we go on. But yeah, it was a great night. It was a great night. Let's enjoy it for what it is, even if we don't qualify for a World Cup at the end of it. Please send any questions you have to us via email, crappyquiz@offtheball.com. And if you don't think it's time to let the old ways die, you can still send us your questions via postcard. Quizmaster, Off the Ball Towers, Marconi House, Diggs Lane, Dublin 2. Let's get to it. Round one, for anyone who was listening to the show last week, we've no repeat quizzers, unusually. It's the random Premier League team round. 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Snake draft method applies, and I will ask you a question about that team. How easy or hard the question is varies wildly and randomly, or is it random? You'll have to delve into the psychology of this quizmaster to find out. 1 point for each correct answer. Shane, you're going to go first. Choose any Premier League team.
2: Any Premier League team. Do I have to name a team and a season?
18: No. I set a home and wrote out a question for every Premier League team every single season.
2: You're a preparatory man. I'd say Manchester United is the team.
18: Oh, what a shock. Yeah. Right, okay.
2: Give me an Eric Cantona question.
18: Shane's picking Manchester United. The question I have for Manchester United this week is, name six of the seven Manchester United primary shirt sponsors in the Premier League era.
2: Six of the seven?
18: Yes.
2: Oh, wow.
18: This is, ironically, only the second primary shirt sponsor question I've ever written, but both has been picked, despite only six of the 20 teams being picked every week.
7: I think of a few. There's been a few bad jerseys.
2: There have been.
18: Come on now. You want me to start answering?
5: Yeah, you start spinning them out.
2: Six is tough, right? Sharp.
18: Sharp, yes.
2: Vodafone.
18: Vodafone, yeah. You're in order so far.
2: Yeah.
18: they don't
2: that's
18: going to
2: stop pretty quickly.
18: So, yeah.
2: Aeon.
18: Aeon is correct, yeah. Three in. Three to go.
2: AIG?
18: Yes. Oh, you've got the first four here now. You've brought yourself up to the end of the Ferg era.
2: Well, I need two more.
18: You need two of them more.
2: Oh.
18: It's like, again, you know. I know sometimes we can struggle with modern football versus ancient football, but your eyes have seen these more recently.
2: Yeah, true. Funny, it's the recent ones that I'm finding more difficult. I'm even trying to think of the current Manchester jersey. I genuinely can't think of the current jersey.
18: Anyone want to help him?
5: No.
18: By describing the jersey or anything, I won't do it.
5: No, I know one of them.
2: Yeah.
7: I think I've got two others.
2: This is a pity now.
18: It is a pity, terrible pity.
2: Would have been nice if you asked me to name four, wouldn't it?
18: Yeah.
2: That would have been nice.
18: I was always going to at least ask five, and I bumped it up to six last night because Manchester United are such a familiar team to all.
5: They're your team.
18: Yeah, well, that's coincidental. That's coincidental.
2: Yeah, that's true.
5: The point is gone.
18: The point is almost gone, yeah. I'm going to give him one more chance in case he gets a bolt of inspiration.
2: Reebok? Yeah, no, it's not.
18: They never even had jerseys made by Reebok.
2: Yeah,
18: okay,
2: that's just going.
18: Poor answer. What's the other two?
7: Chevrolet, Team Viewer.
18: Chevrolet and Team Viewer, and the current one, which nobody seems to know, despite them having a nice jersey, is Snapdragon. Very good. So, Carl got them all. Shane, no points. Carl, you are up next. Pick one of the other 19 current Premier League teams.
7: Liverpool.
18: The question about Liverpool is, again, I stupidly wrote these in the order in which they're currently sitting in the Premier League. Okay. Easy one, I think, for Liverpool this week.
7: Oh, that's a bad start.
18: Name two of Liverpool's three goal scorers in the 2005 Champions League final.
7: Smitser?
18: Yes.
7: And Alonso?
18: Yes. And that's Steven Gerrard.
2: Those questions are not on a par for difficulty, let me just say.
18: Random and wildly.
2: So random, yeah.
18: Varies randomly and wildly. Ger, you get two choices here now. Aston Villa. I wasn't expecting a Villa fan to get this one. In what year did Aston Villa win the European Cup?
2: This is scandalous.
18: This wasn't picked last week. I doesn't know. Do you know the song?
2: You break up there, Ger.
18: You can't get this one wrong.
2: It's just a stutter.
18: Uh-oh.
2: It was that long ago, you see.
5: I always get this mixed up because obviously it's the season after they win the league. So it's
18: 82. It is 82. They even conquered all of Europe in 1982.
2: I should have picked it earlier.
18: Okay.
5: I was going to blurt out 81 because that's the, obviously.
18: That's the title year.
5: Yeah. Oh.
18: Okay. You get another choice now.
5: Oh, I get to go.
18: Snake draft.
5: Right. So do I go for one of the minnows and think that you haven't done that much work on them and have picked a fairly
18: The Villa question was very easy, I would say, but again,
5: or do I pick one of the famous ones who there's loads of trivia about?
18: Yeah, fair enough, yeah. Now, bear in mind, I wrote 20 questions, so it's like, how long did I spend on it?
5: Yeah, not very long, I'd say. Like, last night after the game, probably, or on the way
18: in. No, quiz actually unusually written before this morning.
10: Why?
5: Yeah. So, bearing all that in mind, I am going to go with Wolves.
18: Good man. And you will definitely know this because it's of an era. Again, setting you up for failure, but I don't think so. What player scored 306 goals for Wolves between 1986 and 1999, even making an England World Cup squad despite never playing in the top division? Steve Bully Bull is the answer. Jer gets 2 points, remarkably. It's back to you, Col.
7: Okay, go Arsenal. Please.
18: The Gooners. What have I got for them? Arsene Wenger's glory era arguably ended with Arsenal's last trophy for 9 years in the 2005 FA Cup final. Two 2005 questions for Carl, his specialist year. Beating who in the final?
7: Oh, who did they beat? Was that the Millwall final?
18: It wasn't. Mm. Manchester United beat Millwall in 2004. And Arsenal beat
2: United on penalties.
18: Manchester United on penalties.
2: The black jerseys for United.
18: 5. Yeah. So Cottle doesn't get a point there. I've lost total track. Shane, you're on 0.
5: I'm on 2. Shane's on 0.
18: Yeah.
5: And
2: on 1.
5: Yeah.
2: Did you get 2?
18: Yeah.
2: 2-1-0. What way will I go with this? So current Premier League teams. I will. I go with Sunderland, Mick.
18: Sunderland. Spurs, yeah. They're high up here. Oh, here we go. Name 3 Republic of Ireland players who played for Sunderland in the league in 2007-2008, Roy Keane's first as a manager in the Premier League.
5: I mean, there's a million.
18: There's 8.
5: As he complains about this being, we should have asked for 7, that would have been fair.
18: Name every Irish player who Roy Keane ever tried to sign.
2: In the 2007-2008 season.
18: Yeah, so it's the year they came up.
5: Dwight York, Andy Cole, Solskjaer.
18: I think only one of them.
2: Wow.
5: Oh, he's rattled.
18: Come on, you must have one or two.
2: Darren Gibson?
18: No, Darren Gibson. It's a bit early for him, I think.
2: Shouldn't have picked Sunderland, lads.
18: No, that was an early exit there.
5: David Connolly,
18: of course,
2: friend of the show.
18: Kenny, no, I think Kenny might have been maybe later or earlier. Kenny was with Mick, I think.
2: Gary Breen. Gary was another one, yeah.
18: Yeah, no, Gary Breen's wrong as well. Gary Breen was Mick as well.
2: There you go.
18: The answer's Ian Hart.
5: David Myler?
18: No. Paul McShane.
2: I had McShane and Stephen Quinn written down.
18: Anthony Stokes.
2: No.
18: Daryl Murphy, Liam Miller, Andy Reid, David Connolly, Jer said, and Roy O'Donovan, who played like 15 or 16 times that year in the Premier League Sunderland. Wow. Yeah,
5: Anthony Stokes is a good player. Whatever happened to him?
18: I don't know.
2: Yeah, good question.
18: All right, that's the end of that round. Well done, Jer. You take the lead on 2 points. Cottle's on 1. Shane, yet to score.
2: Yep.
18: Poor effort. He did get 2 listy questions, but... Okay, round 2, fastest finger first round, an old favourite. It's most weeks, in fairness, the Wikipedia round. I'm going to give you 5 players, a list of clubs they've played for in order according to the Wikipedia page. To guess, you must shout your crappy quiz nickname. It's the Monaghan Machete, the Voice, and the Tyrant. And remember, you only get 1 guess per club mentioned. Carl, you familiar with the rules here?
7: Yeah, go for it.
18: Okay.
7: I won't blame the rules.
18: So every time I mention a club, you can guess, and then you can't guess again.
2: Refreshing attitude from a newcomer to just go, you know what, I'm not going to complain about this.
7: Yeah.
18: Not a moan, I can tell.
2: Mm.
18: Might limit his crappy quiz appearance. Okay, this player started his professional career with Valour. He then moved to PSV.
2: Mona Machete.
5: Yes.
2: Van Nistelrooy.
18: No. Jer.
5: Ruud Gullit.
18: No. His next move was to KR Reykjavik.
2: Mona Machete.
18: Yeah.
2: Van Bommel.
18: No.
5: Tyrant.
18: Yeah.
5: Jari Litmanen.
18: No. He then moved to Bolton Wanderers.
2: Mona Machete.
18: Yeah.
2: No, Elmander. No.
5: Sorry, you broke up. Was it Wolves?
18: Bolton.
5: Oh.
18: Okay.
5: A tyrant.
18: Yeah, go on.
5: It's not Gylfi Sigurdsson.
18: No, it's not Gylfi Sigurdsson. Nor is it Anthony Sox. His next move was to Chelsea.
5: A tyrant.
18: Yes.
5: Michael Forsell.
18: No.
2: Mona Machete.
18: Yeah.
2: Idrissa Johnson.
18: Yes.
2: Jesus.
18: And I'm glad you stopped there because this list goes on a little bit. Barcelona, he's gone from Valour and KO Reykjavik to Barcelona, and then he goes to Monaco, Stoke City, AEK Athens, Circle Bruges, Club Bruges, back to Bolton, a club in Japan I'm not going to try to pronounce, Molde, and Pune City. There's so many end with Pune City for some reason. Are they Indian, perhaps? I'm not sure.
2: Possibly.
18: Okay. Jer gets another point. Oh no, Shane gets that point. He's off the mark. All to play.
5: Thank you.
18: Number two. This player started his senior professional career with River Plate.
2: Mona Machete. Tevez.
18: No. He then moved to Valencia.
2: Mona Machete.
18: Yes.
2: Di Maria.
18: No.
5: Irons.
2: Worth a go.
5: Pablo Aimar.
18: No. Good guess though. Before moving, you can come in anytime. Before moving to Sampdoria.
5: Tyrant.
18: Yeah.
5: Juan Seba Varane.
18: No.
2: Mona Machete.
18: Yeah.
2: Pass.
18: Okay. He next. No, you can't go again on Sampdoria. He next played for Parma.
2: Mona Machete. Crespo.
18: No.
2: Jesus.
5: Parma. Tyrant. Lautaro Martinez.
18: No. He then went back to River Plate. We're going to struggle here, I think.
5: Is this the last one?
18: No, there's a few more.
2: Mona Machete, Emi Martinez.
18: No.
7: Go next one.
18: Yeah. He then moved to Fenerbahce.
2: No idea. Wow.
18: You're going to just keep guessing players.
5: A tyrant. Yeah. Bangal.
18: No.
2: Mona Machete. No. Batistuta.
18: No. He just said him. Yeah.
2: It happens way too often. Baby brain, you see.
18: Then he then moved to Newell's Old Boys, as so many of our Wikipedia round people do.
2: Yeah.
18: And then finally, he had a third spell at River Plate, where he finished his career, despite a few loan moves.
2: Oh,
18: okay. I'm going to have to go into the clues.
5: The Italian clubs were what? Were
18: Sampdoria and Parma. Okay.
7: Go on, go for a clue.
18: He was an Argentinian player, obviously, who did have a fairly famous performance in Ireland, in Lands End Road, as a youngish man. And there was some significant hype about him.
5: A tyrant.
18: Yes.
5: Oh, I can't remember him. Canigia.
18: No. He wore the number 10 jersey.
2: Mona Machete.
18: At one point,
5: it's not Aimar.
18: The next Maradona.
2: I don't know if this boy's, if he's been Cedric Helme.
18: No, you don't have it, do you?
7: No.
18: Any guess?
7: No.
18: No. Ariel Ortega. He wasn't close to mind.
2: No.
18: Okay. Fair enough. Question three. Sometimes you get to the end and you say, that's on me. That's on me. Fair enough.
2: Hands up.
18: I don't really remember much of Ariel Ortega's club career, I have to be honest. Yeah, okay. This player started his professional career with Sutton United. This may be a hard one too.
7: Voice.
18: Yes.
7: Cascarino.
18: No.
7: No.
2: Mona Machete. Vardy.
18: No. He then moved to Bournemouth. He then moved to Norwich City.
2: Mona Machete. No. Harry Arter. No.
7: No. Boys, Huckerby.
18: No. His next move was to Wimbledon. Norwich to Wimbledon.
5: Tyrant. John Fashnew?
18: No. Okay. He would then play for Grasshoppers. Of Zurich.
7: Voice.
18: Yeah.
7: Vinnie Jones.
18: No. Before moving to Sheffield Wednesday.
2: You've upped these a notch, Rick, I think.
5: Tyrants. Carlton Palmer.
18: No. But an interesting guess. He would then move to Brentford. Before finishing his career, this is the last chance, I think, at Dublin City.
2: Oh.
18: much like Carlton Palmer.
2: Oh.
5: Byron Dean Holdsworth?
18: No. In the right, you're in the right Wimbledon team, though.
2: Jesus. No. You're going to have to go to the clues.
7: Dublin City. What are you in Dublin City?
18: Yeah.

0: But I feel like nothing. I know
1: this. Next sign for Brentford.
2: The voice.
3: Aaron Solanke.
1: You didn't say your name, and it's not Solanke. Cattermole is wrong too. His next move was to Sheffield United.
0: Mono Machete.
3: Tyrants.
1: Mono Machete.
0: Gary Breen.
1: No.
3: John Egan.
1: Yes, John Egan. Well done. Okay. Yeah.
4: We needed a point there.
1: Or I was going to have to go back to quiz school. That was on to Burnley and now plays for Hull City, John Egan. This is a good one. The first few teams have great names. And then we're on to the real.
0: Do you know what put me off there? There's what? A Sutton United in England also. So I presume.
4: Sutton United in Ireland?
0: Presumably it's the Irish Sutton United that you were talking about.
1: Sutton United was a Koku.
0: Oh, sorry. Previous one. Baby brain again.
1: Sunderland was John Egan.
2: Just has everyone rattled.
0: Yeah, I'm still shaking a cat in his hand in my mind.
1: I think we've all had an emotional hangover from last night. And it's going terribly. Okay, the last one. Thank God. This player started his career with Young Survivors.
0: Why?
1: Great name. He then moved to Bong Range United. These are all I'm reliably told by Wikipedia professional clubs. Mm. His next move was to Mighty Barol. Barol. He would then join Invincible 11.
0: Mick, you're taking the piss out of us with these.
1: This is real.
3: Aaron, George Weah.
1: Yes!
0: Oh, Jesus.
2: Bloody hell.
1: Tonnerre Yaoundé, Monaco, PSG, AC Milan, Chelsea, Man City, Marseille, Al Jazeera. George Weah.
0: Yeah.
1: Jerry got 3 points in that round, lads, while you were asleep at the wheel.
0: I'm curious as to how Jerry got that. Like, Liberia does have some interesting club names. Maybe that's where you're.
1: He's well acquainted with the George Bong Weah. Range United Invincible course, 11 yeah. rivalry.
0: Yeah, he's a young survivor's
1: Liberian football.
0: Yeah.
1: Jerry's on 5 points. Wow. Cotlin Shane are on one. This is a danger getting away from us here.
0: No, Jerry's on four, is he not?
1: Jerry's on five. He got 2 points in the first round. He got three in the Wikipedia round. We'll have a steward's inquiry during the break.
0: I've been taking very quick points.
3: Shane, with all due respect, your performance so far, where he's Sutton United and Evan Okoko. Yeah.
1: Break time. You're welcome back to the crappy quiz this Friday evening. Shane has been scolded and reprimanded in the ad break and told that the scores are correct. Jer is on five, Shane is on one, and Cahill is on one as we go into round three, the Pass the Parcel of Doom round. In this round, all you've got to do is give me a name that's on a list of names I have, and the Parcel of Doom passes on to the next contestant, who then also has to give me a name. We will keep moving through the list until one of you gives me an incorrect answer, at which point the parcel explodes and you will be eliminated and shamed. Question one, I want countries the Ireland's men's senior team have played in World Cup qualifiers since the last time we qualified for a World Cup. The order here to start with is Shane, Cottle and Jer. Off you go. There are 22.
0: So we've played in qualifiers including playoffs?
1: All games that counted in towards qualifying for a World Cup which we did not qualify for.
0: Okay.
1: So far.
0: I'll start with France.
1: France is correct. They were in our first qualifying group, and they were in the playoff for our second qualifying group. Call.
2: Denmark.
1: Denmark. Only once, I think, actually, believe it or not, in the playoffs. It was all Euros and Nations League with them after that. Huh. Jer.
3: Me? Yeah, Armenia.
1: Yeah.
0: I'll go Portugal.
1: You will go correctly.
2: Hungary.
3: Oh. See, I tipped them off that the current group was available, and they're like, oh, No. Sorry,
1: what was the question?
3: What did Carl say the first time?
0: Well, we don't have to.
3: My line broke up.
0: I said Denmark.
1: He did say Denmark, yeah.
3: Georgia.
1: Georgia is right, yeah.
0: The Netherlands.
1: No.
0: But since we qualified, is it including that campaign?
1: No, since we qualified.
3: Since means after.
1: We hadn't qualified when we played Netherlands.
0: I was going under the assumption that 0-2 campaign was included.
1: They were in a group with France for the Euro.
3: Since we qualified means before we qualified would have included that, but after we qualified,
1: we hadn't. That even when we beat away. The 1-0 Anzen Road, we still had not qualified for the World Cup. We had two more matches to play. Cyprus.
0: Since the 0-2 campaign where we qualified.
1: That's your problem.
3: Just to confirm, the teams we played in the World Cup 2002 don't count because that was at the World Cup, right?

0: Yeah, well, I said in World Cup qualifying, yes. Yeah.
1: That's a joke. So we're on again. That's a joke. Since we qualified in 02, that can't be in counts.
0: How? There's no logical sense to what you're saying.
1: Oh. Wales.
0: Yes.
2: Oh, okay. Wales, if Wales wins. Austria,
0: yeah, well done. Two campaigns against Austria.
1: Let's see some of the minnows. San Marino.
0: Ooh, careful. Careful now. No San Marino.
1: Oh, really?
0: That was the Stan era.
1: The Faroes would have been a safe one.
0: Which was the only Euros campaign. I was like, the Stan era, that was post World Cup. What have I thought, easy point for Jerry. He's rocking, running away with this quiz. The Brian Kerr group that where every match was a draw, and then we lost to France and finished fourth.
1: Switzerland, Israel,
0: Cyprus, Faroe Islands. See, the Faroe Islands are like third in their group with 12 points.
1: Yeah,
0: flying. Yeah. Then the next group, the one we finished second and lost to France in the playoff, was Italy, Bulgaria, Montenegro, and we had Georgia. Then the awful group the Trap had the second time, which was Germany, Sweden, Austria, Kazakhstan. The Martin O'Neill group was Serbia, Wales, Moldova, and obviously other teams that we've already mentioned. Denmark in the playoff, and then Portugal, Luxembourg, Azerbaijan in the last group, and then Portugal, Hungary and Armenia. This time around, Ger gets another point. Cottle's up first this time, then Ger, then Shane. I want anyone who has started a European Cup final for Munster.
1: Alan Quinlan.
0: Oh. Straight in there with Alan Quinlan, which is correct.
2: Who's me next?
0: Yeah.
2: Raj.
0: Ronan O'Gara has started all of them.
1: Paul O'Connell.
0: Paul O'Connell is right.
1: John Hayes.
0: The Bull is on the money.
2: Keith Wood.
0: Keith Wood, yes, in 2000.
1: Peter Stringer.
0: Yep.
1: Jerry Flannery.
0: Jerry Flannery is correct, yeah. 06 and 08.
2: Okay, so I'm going to go Anthony Foley.
0: Anthony Foley is right. 2002 and 06. When they won, he was captain.
1: Dunica O'Callaghan.
0: Yeah.
1: Dennis Leamy.
0: Dennis Leamy's right, yeah.
2: That's dodgy.
0: Really going through the pack here. I don't think there's a bit of... Rog and Stringer are the only backs that have been picked so far.
2: Everything gets a bit dodgy after that, doesn't it? Ian Dowling.
0: Ian Dowling, yes. Both winning finals.
1: David Wallace.
0: David Wallace is right, yeah.
1: Dougie Howlett.
0: Doug Howlett, very good. 08 final.
2: I wasn't sure he made it that he arrived after. So my goal, yeah. Okay. I'm going to have to remember that guy's name.
0: 13 names on this list. 4 finals.
2: How many have we got?
0: Oh, it's a good question. We've... about 14, 13. Third of the way there. Slightly more.
2: I'm going to risk Peter Clossy.
0: Peter Clossy is correct. He played in 2000 and 2002.
1: It's me, isn't it?
0: Yes.
1: Marcus Horan.
0: Marcus Horan. Good shout.
1: I'm going to chance Frankie Sheehan.
0: Frankie Sheehan is correct. The 0-2 final against Leicester. Back to Ger.
2: Trevor Halstead.
0: Correct. Try scorer against Biarritz in 0-6.
1: Okay. I am struggling a bit from this point on.
0: Decent pass the parcel round so far.
1: Yeah, yeah.
0: Despite your Netherlands answer.
1: Oh. Nah, Tony Ward.
0: Tony Ward.
1: I know, yeah. You have to throw an, if you don't throw an AM out, you don't, it's a definite zero.
0: Not to be ageist, but what age was Tony Ward in 2000?
1: Friendly to Tony.
2: He'd say he was doing CoCom.
1: Yeah, he was there. Exactly, he was there. It's like the Netherlands one.
0: He started on RTE.
3: Let me think. Are you gone?
1: I'm gone.
0: He's gone. He said Tony Ward. He's gone for the next round too.
3: Yeah. Let me think.
1: We need Carl to get this.
3: Sean Payne.
0: Sean Payne, good shout.
1: Nice.
0: Full back.
2: Okay. Horgan.
0: Horgan, yeah. I'll give
1: Surely.
0: It to you.
1: Oh, damn. Surely he has to say the full first name though.
0: Anthony Horgan. I'll give us one.
2: The red-haired winger.
0: It's not to dispute with anybody else that he didn't go for a first name, so that's a quizmaster's choice. I don't think he thought Shane Horgan was playing for Munster.
3: I think I might.
0: Very good player on one of the rugby 03, Anthony Horgan.
1: Anthony Horgan?
0: Yeah. Be on the Ireland team for some reason, like his fastest player in the game.
1: Oh, God, how's the rounds of hell here? For the game, for the purpose of the game, we need Carl.
0: Yeah, and Ger's struggling. Yeah. So will you get through? He's not guaranteed another one.
3: I'm trying to think of backs. We've been light on backs, haven't we?
0: Yeah. There's lots of backs. Yeah, do we even have any forwards left? That's the question. We have, we do. We've three forwards left, haven't we?
3: No, I'm gone.
0: You're gone, nothing?
3: I'm gone.
0: Oh, wow. What? Okay, Ger, another point.
2: Jesus. Was Barry Murphy?
3: Give us some
0: backs.
3: No,
0: Barry Murphy wasn't there.
3: What about wingers?
0: John Kelly.
1: Okay,
2: we'll talk about
0: that. Yeah, wingers. John O'Neill started one of the finals. No, no more wingers, but two he's missed out on. Or the last three names on my list here are ones that I feel like should have been got. Rua Tupoki, Lefemi Mafi, and Tomas O'Leary.
3: Oh, Tomas O'Leary. Oh, Tomas O'Leary. I thought he was too late.
0: Yeah. No, he played in, 08, in the 08 final. Yeah. Dennis Hurley was fullback in that 08 game. Rob Henderson played. Eddie Halvey. John Langford and Mick Galway was the second row partnership for the first final. And then you didn't get any, basically, of the centres. It was Jason Holland and Mike Mullins, John Kelly and Dominic Crotty were four of the back five in the first game against Northampton all those years ago. Gerard gets another point. This is stretching.
1: Concerning.
0: Okay, but a Manchester United question. You'd be delighted to know, Shane. Though Gerard goes first in this one, then Shane, then Cottle. Similar question. Anyone who started a European Cup / Champions League final for Manchester United?
2: All the way back to the great team.
0: Yep, all finals. 39 names on the list.
1: It's
0: 7-1-1 here, by the way.
2: Bobby Charlton.
0: Paul's a commentator. Seven. Don't ask a commentator who he supports.
1: Yeah, I know, yeah.
0: Bobby Charlton is correct.
3: Sorry, it's 7-1-1.
0: Yes.
3: Okay.
0: Although, yeah, for the sake of this, I hope he's a Manchester United fan.
3: Are you next, Shane? Or who's next?
1: Oh, is it me next? Sorry, yeah. And he said Bobby Charlton. Georgie Best.
0: Yes.
3: Good
0: to start with the game from 60 years ago.
3: Ryan Giggs,
0: yeah. I think he was playing in all of them, 1968 all the way to...
2: Dennis Law
0: missed that final.
2: Kidding me?
0: No.
2: Oh man,
0: that's a tough one.
1: We needed that though. We
0: got Jack Law best to be fine.
1: At least he's not going to get the point. Right, I go. I go,
3: Shane, you should be winning this point.
0: I forgot about him?
1: Yeah.
0: I forgot about Law and couldn't figure out why I was so kind of like unfamiliar with the front of the Manchester United lineup. I won't say any names, obviously, because you might get them. I doubt you will, but anyway.
1: I go...
0: Man, there's 1,000 answers here.
1: Edwin van der Sar.
0: Yes.
3: Beckham.
0: Dave Beckham. That's right. Centre mid in the 1990.
1: Go Dwight York.
0: Yeah.
3: Teddy Sheringham.
0: No.
1: Oh, no.
4: Come on.
0: Quick off the mark there, Sherry.
4: Oh, I had a lot more. Yeah. Just put them out there. Misery. Yeah.
0: When you spend loads of time on these things, man. Like Dennis Law.
4: I'll give you a right few more, I think.
0: Yeah, I'm sure you have met millions. Alex Stepney, Shea Brennan, Tony Dunn, the two Irish fullbacks. And Paddy Creran, Bill Fox, Nobby Stiles, Brian Kidd, David Sadler, I believe was the person who was in for Law. Mm-hmm. John Aston, Peter Schmeichel, Gary Neville, Ronnie Johnson, Yap Stam, Dennis Irwin, Nicky Butt, Jesper Blomqvist, Jesper Blomqvist, Andy Cole, Wes Brown, Rio Ferdinand, Nemanja Vidic, Patrice Evra, Owen Hargreaves, Paul Scholes, Michael Carrick, Cristiano Ronaldo, Wayne Rooney, Carlos Tevez, John O'Shea, Anderson, Park Ji-sung, Fabio Silva, Antonio Valencia, and Chicharito. Mm-hmm. Javier Hernandez. Shane gets a point there. The end of the pass the parcel round. Jer's on 7 points. Shane's on 2. Cottle's on 1. We need 3 points from one of the lads here in the fun, free, magic numbers round.
2: Do you want to just briefly take a moment, Mick, to ask Shane for his legendary Park Ji-sung take?
0: What?
4: What was my?
2: You can retire that if you want. It's okay. We don't have to bring this up now.
4: Is this the Lee Keegan one?
0: Well, he clearly does now.
4: Basically, he was the Lee Keegan of that Manchester United team. Is that how he phrased it?
2: I think you might have said he was even better than that. But
0: Big Game Park, though. That's
4: yeah. I meant was a compliment. A motor to run for days. Big game player, underrated and undervalued, which I felt Lee Keegan and Park both were, and people got so offended that I was
2: Lee Keegan footballer of the year, like.
4: Yeah, they said I was demeaning Lee Keegan by putting him on Park's level, but I was like, sorry, this is meant as a compliment. Park Ji-sung was an unbelievable football player, the player that Ferguson went to for all the big games.
0: The thing about Park though was he wouldn't play the other games, so you'd forget about him.
4: Yeah.
0: Whereas Lee Keegan would obviously be Lee Keegan is more central.
4: I get that argument, but I stand by it.
0: But what would happen is suddenly they'd be playing Liverpool in a must-win game and this team would come up on Sky Sports before the game and Park would be playing. You'd be like, where's that come out of? But it would happen every single time. He would always play him for the big game.
4: I had to explain it. I spoke to Lee after this whole thing because it was kicked.
0: But that's someone being selected for the big games as opposed to...
4: But he did play other games
0: Lee
4: as well.
0: Lee Keegan was an every game player.
4: Yeah, but it's like... Park was the player that Barcelona feared. They hated the team coming. He did a job. He did a man marking job.
0: You were doing so well. That's an untrue statement. He did a job. Opposition team. That was a falsity.
2: You gently rolled back from the ridiculousness of the original take, and now you're like, the blood is up, and the baby brains kick back in.
4: You know, one of these players would just complete the Bronco test, complete the bleep test, run all day. You'd hate to see him coming.
0: Can we just isolate him saying Park Ji-sung was the player Barcelona feared and just put it into the next thing that we make of off-the-ball bullshit?
4: There's plenty of that, by the way. Okay. Just for me.
0: 3 points if one player gets it right. If nobody does, it's 2 points for the closest who doesn't go bust. Very important call. And 1 point for the second closest. Pens down when the music ends. I need you to give me the following number. The number of Six Nations titles won by Ireland's senior men's team this century. Plus, the number of Rugby World Cup quarterfinals the Ireland senior men's team have lost in history. Plus, the number of All-Ireland senior football finals lost by Mayo men's team since 1951. Plus, the number of All-Ireland senior ladies football finals won by Mayo. Your 30 seconds expire when Sinatra sings Bright Shiny Beads. So Six Nations titles won by Ireland. That's obviously this century when the Six Nations came to be. Rugby World Cup quarterfinals lost by Ireland. Mayo All-Ireland final defeats. And Mayo ladies

0: Time is up. Shane, what have you got?
1: I went for 27, Mick.
0: Carl?
2: 4 and 8. I went with...
0: You never did his total, Ger?
3: That's a beginner's.
0: 24.
3: We're letting you off that. I've got 24.
0: So that means that Shane is closest on 27. Ger gets 1 point for being second closest. The answer is 29.
1: Okay. I get 2 points then.
0: You get 2 points, yeah. And Shane and Ger gets one. Cottle doesn't get anything. The number of I have the word goals written down here for the number of Six Nations titles won by Ireland?
1: Five?
0: Four?
1: Six.
0: Yeah. Six. England have 7. And France have 7. I don't know how many Wales have, actually. But we're up there near the top. The number of Rugby World Cup quarterfinals lost by Ireland?
1: And 5 again.
0: No, you undershot the runway there. 8.
1: Ooh.
2: 8.
0: And 2 times when we didn't even get to a quarterfinal.
3: Yeah. I was trying to factor those in, yeah.
0: Yeah, Argentina in 99 and the 07 World Cup. But everything else, we lost the quarterfinals. Then Mayo finals. This is a commonly known one.
1: 10.
0: 11.
1: Undershot as well, isn't it?
0: And Mayo have won 4. Ladies football final. So the answer is 29. Well done, Shane gets 2 points. He moves on to 4. Cottle's still on 1. Ger's on 8. Well spread out, but it can all change in the final. Our winner tonight will be decided in the round that separates the wheat from the chaff. The Troy Parrots from the Troy Deanies. It's the never unfair, egalitarian rapid fire round. You'll each have a rapid fire round of 20 seconds, 1 point for each correct answer. We'll start with the player on the lowest score, which is Cottle, and then on to the next lowest and continue like that. Cottle, are you ready?
2: Yes.
0: Okay, your time starts now. Conor Coventry currently plays for what club?
2: West Ham.
0: In what city did Ronnie Delaney win his Olympic gold medal?
2: No idea. Pass.
0: What team are top of the WSL?
2: Chelsea.
0: Kieran McDonald played for what club?
2: Cross the line.
0: Who will start for fullback for Ireland against Australia tomorrow?
2: Matt Hansen.
0: Brian Clough won the Premier League, first one in the league as manager of what club?
2: Forest.
0: Derby. Yeah, hard luck. Didn't suit you. Mac Hansen and Cross Malina is what you got. Man City are top of the WSL. Ronnie Delaney won in Melbourne and Conor Coventry plays for Charlton in the championship. So 2 points there. Brings you up to 3.
2: Respect.
0: Last place in your first outing. And
1: people
0: only room
1: zero.
0: For improvement. There's no minus points anymore. So Shane, you're guaranteed top 2.
1: I'll take it.
0: But you are known for your second place finishes in the quiz. So.
1: I won the last time I was on with a good comeback.
0: That's true, yeah. So let's see what we can do here. There's room for a big comeback here.
1: Yep.
0: Your time starts now. Darragh O'Shea plays for what club?
1: Burnley.
0: No. In what club did Ireland beat Italy? In what city did Ireland beat Italy in Euro 2016?
1: Lille.
0: What Chelsea WS player is Australia's record goal scorer at WSL?
1: Jess Park.
0: No. Christy Ring played for what City hurling club for the majority of his career?
1: Pass.
0: No. In what year did Ireland record their only win against Australia at a Rugby World Cup? We'll ask you one more.
1: 2011.
0: Yes. Howard Wilkinson managed what club to the English League title?
3: Winner, chicken dinner. I don't even have to show up.
0: Extra thing for me messing up the your 2016 question. You still don't get enough. Leeds is correct. 2011 is correct. Glen Rovers is where Christy Ring played for the majority of his career. Sam Kerr is Australia's record goal scorer. Lille is correct. Ipswich is where Dara O'Shea plays. So that means you got 3 points, was it? And Jer's already won.
3: Shane always finishes second. It's all right.
0: Shane always finishes second. It's very rare now we already have a winner. He doesn't even need to get one. Do you want to do it anyway, Ger? Will I save the questions for next week?
3: Let's see now. Okay. I realise there's a lot of work for you involved in this.
0: Don't worry about it. I'm not afraid of a bit of hard work.
1: Just for the fans.
3: I tell you what, if me not doing this round guarantees there's going to be a quiz next week, let's not do these questions.
0: No, we're in flow state at the moment when it comes to the quiz. So there will be a quiz next week either way, he says with all the confidence in the world. Your time starts now. Finn Azaz plays for what club?
3: Middlesbrough.
0: No. Yes, but no. In what city did Ulster win their only European Cup final in 1999?
3: Dublin.
0: Yes, in football, who won the 2023 Women's World Cup?
3: England.
0: No.
3: Spain.
0: Johnny Cooper plays for what GAA club?
3: Nafina.
0: Who is the head coach of the All Blacks?
3: Scott Hansen.
0: No, Scott Robinson. Scott Robertson. You got the other two after getting them wrong initially.
3: NFL so red zone, yeah.
0: Yeah, you got 2 points. Eventually, which means you won by three. Comfortable.
1: Well done, Ger. Well done.
0: A win from remote with the many screens. Congratulations.
1: Suspicious, Ger. Suspicious remote win. Asterisk, asterisk.
0: Do you know what? I might I might entertain that if the opposition wasn't shite. More crappy quiz next week. Don't forget to visit Pennsylvania in 2026. 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We'll talk to you next week.
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7: Delighted to say Jerry Armstrong is with us. Jerry, good morning to you. How are you getting on?
8: Good morning. Yeah, very good. Thank you.
7: So we wanted to talk to you a little bit about what it was like playing in La Liga at the same time as Maradona was there. We've seen the scenes of his arrival in Naples as a saviour. Was his arrival and was his time in Spain something that you were even as conscious of as in retrospect you might have been, given how good he was, but actually he never quite fulfilled his potential there. So I wonder how big a figure was he when you were there?
8: He was lauded as a superstar, and when you played against him, I certainly would have preferred to play in the same team as him rather than against him, because he was unplayable at times. And when I played against him, my first game for Real Mallorca, it was the second home game we had that season, in 1982-83 season, and Maradona was in the side with Bernd Schuster and Carrasco the winger and Julio Alberto the fullback, and Michele was one of the centre halves. I mean, they had a fantastic team, but Maradona was unbelievable, and at one stage we had a player marking him, but then we had to put two players on him, and even then we couldn't catch him and couldn't stop him, and he destroyed us that day at the stadium in Mallorca, and we got beaten 4-1. But he was a genius. He was just such a great player, and he could go past you, and it was all left foot, but his touch was unbelievable, his balance was unbelievable. And you know, I always said that he was the best player I ever played against, and George Best was the best player I ever played with, but they were both geniuses and could do things that no other footballer could do.
7: Will you talk to us a little bit about what it's actually like on the field? Because traditionally now a number 10 tends to play very far forward. But when you look at the videos of Maradona, he's actually picking the ball up very deep.
8: Yeah, he did. Well, he was picking the ball up deep against us, and he loved to run with the ball. That was one of his abilities. He had great acceleration with the first 5-10 yards, and that's when he would lose his marker. He would be off there. He was only 5'2". He was a low centre of gravity, very strong and very explosive, and his touch was immaculate. And he would control the ball with the left foot, and then he would spin and go. And he would leave everybody like yards behind him, and that gave him the chance to go to get away from you. And he, once he started running with the ball, his balance was brilliant, you know, and he would go past people, and he would force you to foul him, or, you know, and if you're in your penalty area, it was a penalty kick. But everything was all left foot. And I remember telling the marker that was picking him up, Damien Lemar was the guy who was marking him, and I said, keep him on his right foot, show him on his right foot. And he went to the byline, and then he still crossed it with his left foot with a scissor kick. He did something that I thought, how can you do that at pace? And he did that at pace and put the ball deep to the far post, and then Carrasco came in and scored the goal to the back post. So those were things I'd never seen any other player do before, so he was just an amazing player. But I went out with him with the Argentinian lads when we went to play them in Barcelona about 5 or 6 months later in the second league game. And all the Argentinian players in our team, we had a guy called Rolando Barrera, who was Argentinian, very skillful left-footed player. And Verón was another, Juan Carlos Verón was Argentinian. And El Burrito, the fullback, was another one. They were all friends of Maradona, so they said, we're going to meet Maradona before the game tomorrow night. Do you want to come out and have a beer with him? And he was great fun and good entertainment and a real character. But he was an amazing footballer.
7: Tell us more about that, Jerry. What was that night like?
8: Well, but because we had the game the next day, we had a little canya on a canya, and it was like a small beer, and we just chatted to him for 10 or 15 minutes. It was just acknowledgement. They were very close friends, and he kept in touch. All the Argentinian lads kept in touch with each other, and Diego was happy to come and meet us outside our hotel in a little bar and have a chat for 15, 20 minutes and say, well, look, good luck tomorrow night. I'll see you tomorrow night. And actual fact, we drew the game the following night. We drew 1-1, went 1-0 up, and then they equalized it on. But, you know, he was a lovely guy to actually be in his company with then, and that was 1983, back in the day.
7: What's the Nou Camp like? Did they love Maradona in the way that, you know, they've obviously come to love Messi? Were they aware that they had something really special at the time?
8: Oh, absolutely. I mean, you only have to see him on the pitch and what he can do. And you knew, you know, sometimes it's difficult when you're watching it on television, but then when you're on the pitch on the same level as him and you try to get near him and he's gone, he's past you, that's when you think, wow, you know, this guy really is something special. So the fans loved him in Barcelona. He never fulfilled his potential, certainly not there, but he went on to show what a wonderful player he was. And he's still revered in Barcelona, but he could have done, if he'd have stayed on at Barcelona, he could have done a lot more. It just depends on who wanted him at the time and if he fitted in.
7: Yeah.
8: But I saw the genius there. There's no doubt about it.
7: There was obviously incredible injury problems at Barcelona as well. You learned how to look after yourself on the Gaelic football pitch, so I presume the rough and tumble of La Liga was something that maybe you actually liked. For Maradona, he just, like, we keep seeing the videos of him getting kicked and kicked and kicked, and eventually they break his ankle. What was that league actually like at that stage? Was it really not a safe place for the skillful players?
8: Well, that was how they stopped them then. And, of course, in the 80s, you were allowed to tackle really hard. And they would stop you at any means. And the players like Migueli, who was Tarzan, his nickname was, he played for Barcelona, he was the one. But, you know, all the northern clubs, the Basque clubs, the Athletic Bilbao, and, of course, Real Sociedad, they had very solid, strong defenders who would kick lumps out of him. And, yes, he was hammered it on numerous occasions, but sometimes that's the only way you're going to stop him. And he didn't like it, but listen, he accepted it to a certain extent. I think the likes of Lionel Messi, when you watch him now, and he gets kicked quite a bit, but he sort of seems to roll with it a little bit more. Maradona was more muscular, and Messi was a little bit more slider. You know, again, it's all about balance, and it's about your concentration levels and your intensity. And Maradona had this intensity when he had the ball. It was like it was stuck to his foot, and you couldn't get near him, and you just couldn't stop him. But he was the best player I've ever played against, certainly, for my money.
5: When you share the dressing room with those Argentinians, you obviously talk about going to actually meet Diego Maradona at one point. Even before that moment, was there a sense of reverence from them towards him, even from his contemporaries at the time, people who would have played alongside him? Did they talk about him in a godlike way, like the way the average Argentinian supporter would have talked about him?
8: Yeah, absolutely. And these guys grew up with him. You know, Rolando Barrera and him were of a similar age, and of course they played at the same sort of club level, and they knew this boy was a real talent, and they knew that he could do things that other players couldn't do. So no, that was definitely, but he was good company. You know, he was funny, and he was a bit like Gaza as well, you know, that sense where he loved to tell jokes and stories, and the lads loved it. So it was one of those. I was very privileged to actually be with them in their company at the time, and I tagged along with my roommates.
5: Yeah, it's an incredible company to be in. So what happened then the night after you played him, or the night of the game? Was there a re-invitation? No.
8: Well, we played them on the Sunday night at the Nou Camp, and it was quite an intense match because they were obviously a better side than we were, and we were very solid. But we had the same guy marking him, and he did. He kicked lumps out of Maradona, and that was one way that we stopped him playing that day. He didn't really have as much of an influence, because I don't think he wanted to get kicked anymore. But we took the lead in the match, and we were trying to hang on. But in the end, you know, the talent that they had in the team with the quality of the players they had, including Bernd Schuster and Diego Maradona and Carrasco. They just kept one attack after the other and eventually got an equaliser. We were happy to walk away with a point, but it was afterwards, it was like shake hands and well done. But again, if we didn't see them, I didn't see them for probably another 3 or 4 months when we drew them in the quarterfinal of the League Cup, and we played them at Bjork and beat them 2-1 in Bjork, and then we lost 2-1 to them in the New Camp in the second leg, because there were two legged affairs then, and then it went to extra time and penalties, and we lost on penalties 6-5, we lost on penalties to Barcelona at the New Camp.
7: I think that's the only trophy he wins when he's at Barcelona. He certainly only won one Copa del Rey while he was there, so it might have been that year.
8: That was a Copa La Liga, so it wasn't a Copa del Rey, because he actually got beaten by Valladolid in the semi-final. So I was surprised, because I thought with Barcelona beating us, I thought they'd go on and win it. But no, they didn't win the Copa La Liga that year.
7: Right.
8: Valladolid won it. So yes, he did. He won the Copa del Rey that same year, but that was another cup competition.
7: Gerry, thanks a million for joining us this morning. Great to talk to you.
8: Lovely, thank you very much. Cheers.
7: Thanks a million. Take care. That's Gerry Armstrong there giving us some thoughts and about memories about his time in La Liga in the 80s when obviously he's sharing a pitch with Maradona.
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9: 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Coming up, we're talking to two of Donegal and Ireland's finest exports, goalkeeping legends Shay Given and Paddy Bonner. But first, here is your host, off the ball legend Joe Malloy.
10: 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We're going to be doing a few of these shows with Cadbury's over the next couple of weeks. And this evening, we've got a great lineup. They say goalkeepers are a bit mad. We've got two of them, two Donegal men as well, two Irish stalwarts, over 200 Irish caps between them. We are talking three World Cup appearances, three European Championships, longevity at club level in Scotland and the Premier League. Coaching careers have followed as well. I am very happy to welcome Paddy Bonner and Shay Given. Paddy, you're there. Hello.
11: Yeah, lovely to be on, and good to talk to Shay again and see that young face from Donegal. But you know, Joe, he's working really hard now. He's in a club job and he's in a real life job. You know, once we get past that playing stage, we've got to go into the real life.
10: You're into the real world now, Shay. You have to put in the hours and do all the unglamorous work. How you doing? You're very welcome.
12: Thanks, Joe. Yeah. As Paddy says, it's I get up at 6:30 most mornings. I get home 6:30 if I'm lucky. So it's long days at the crease. But yeah, I'm enjoying it. I'm learning every day. Philip Cuckoo, obviously the Derby manager now, so he's really open and he's honest and he shares everything with me. So fantastic from a learning point of view as well. So trying to be as knowledgeable as young Mr. Bonner there.
11: Yeah, Joe, I went down a couple of months ago, well, probably about a year ago now, and stayed with Shay, but we were doing the coach education stuff, and I couldn't believe how stressed he was between a family and a job. He was just in the job after a while, and he was so stressed. I hope you're not the same, Shay, at the moment.
12: No. I always say, Paddy, pressure's for tires, so pressure doesn't get to me, so the bigger the game, the bigger the job, the more I enjoy it. But no, I mean, there is pressure with the job, but as you know, Paddy, it's how you handle the pressure, I suppose. Same, we've had similar careers, you know, playing a long number of years comes a lot of pressure, I suppose, and coaching is just a sort of an add-on to that, albeit you can only do so much planning and organising during the week, and then when the whistle starts on a Saturday or Sunday, whenever the game is, it's over to the guys you've been working with, you know, so you have to put your faith in them and hopefully they've listened during the week, and obviously the result's all that matters at the end of the day.
10: You two are hardly aging. Shay, you still look about 28.
12: Must be this just for men, Joe. I go for the black. Paddy says off air, they says, "Are you lucky you put on a bit of weight, Shay?" I'm like, "Actually, I'm up to three chins instead of two chins." But
11: you know what I'm watching? I'm watching Shay at the moment, and that's, I think there's a wee bit of stuff going into that hair. That sort of kind of, he's, what are you aging now? 44, Shay? There's a wee bit of my, yeah. I just let myself naturally go grey, but Shay's touching himself up a wee bit,
12: Definitely not. Not yet, anyway. I haven't touched the bottle yet, like, but the last time Paddy went to the barbers, he says, "Can you cut all the black ones out? Just leave the grey in," he said, so.
10: So you two then, I mean, it is extraordinary. The boys from Burton Port and Lifford done good, to say the least. I mean, we basically Donegal owned the number one jersey for Ireland for decade upon decade with you two. When did you first meet Shay? I mean, I'm sure as a 12-year-old watching Euro 88, it wouldn't have escaped your attention there was a Donegal man between the sticks. When did you first meet, can you remember?
12: Probably just getting Packy's autograph. I used to go up to the games with my dad, skipped school a little bit, half a day away from school, and we drove up to Dublin to watch the Ireland games. That was a sort of my childhood memories, and my dad used to bring him to the hotel and try and get the lads' autographs. So Packy was obviously, I think Packy might have known my dad a little bit actually before I came along the scene and stuff, and Packy was very kind to, you know, not just give me autograph but actually speak to me and spend some time with me, and as you can imagine, a young lad from Donegal looking up to Packy Bonner and actually meeting him in the person, you know, it was really special, as well as all the other players, you know, like Paul McGrath and the likes, you know, was they're our heroes growing up, and to actually meet them in person was very special, and you know, to go and watch the games was brilliant. Used to watch all Ireland games, and then of course you mentioned the European Championships, the World Cups that Packy starred in and stuff. It was extra special, you know, in the garden after the games. I'd be diving around the garden pretending I'm Packy Bonner doing the commentary, and you know, just great memories as a kid growing up in Donegal, and you know, for the lads that had a great result, the Irish team, you would jump in the car and go into Lifford, the local town, and the flags all flying, and you know, I was just lucky to sort of follow in a sense of Packy's footsteps to go, you know, over across to Glasgow Celtic as well and play for Ireland one day. That was the dream, and you know, I was very lucky that I managed to pull on the jersey, same as Packy.
11: Joe, you know, I played against his dad. That's how the age gap that we have. Seamus, he played with Gwydor, actually, Gwydor Celtic, which, funnily enough, Lifford's the other end of the county, but he was down in, I think he might have been working, was he working down around Gwydor, but he knew the boys down there, so he was working and playing for Gwydor Celtic, and I played against him. My first memory of Shane, to be honest, I'm glad I sent the autograph, Shane, because you might have a different story, but my first memory of Shane was actually a summer camp we had down in Letterkenny, and it was during the summer, and I was obviously doing something for some sponsorship, and I had to put on this coaching camp for about a week, and Shay was along. He was about 14 years old, I think, around about that age at that particular time, and I could see a bit of something in him at that point in time. You know, he was technically good. He obviously learned from his father a bit, and then the next time, really, I suppose that we got in contact with him was when he came over on trial over to Celtic, and Liam Brady was a manager, and Liam brought him over. Young lad, I was delighted to see any young guy coming from Ireland, but particularly coming from Donegal, to come over to Celtic. And, you know, I was still playing. We didn't have a goalkeeper coach here at that particular time. I probably was doing a bit of both, coaching and playing, but my focus was really on playing. So I didn't really talk to Liam too much about this young boy and give him any feedback on him in relation to him coming over and trial. So I don't know who was responsible for bringing you over, Shay, but certainly it was a brilliant thing for me in Glasgow anyway. And then they signed Shay, and then we were there together for 2 years, although he was in the youth team and I was in the first team.
12: Yeah, I actually remember going, I went to a few clubs in trial, but I went to Celtic. But actually, I don't know if you remember, Packy, but it was in Dublin. Stayed in the Burlington Hotel. You had a training camp in Dublin. So I was actually staying in the hotel with the first team of Glasgow Celtic. So I was a Celtic fan growing up as well. So it was a bit surreal. Like, it was, you know, in the same quarter as the whole first team at Celtic, because normally you go on trials as a 15-year-old, you would be training with the kids and stuff, you know. But straight away I was doing, you know, shooting sessions with Charlie Nicholas and John Collins and people like that, and obviously training with Packy Bonner as well. It was just a bit, you know, sort of dream come true kind of stuff that Liam took me to train with the first team, you know. And it was absolutely brilliant for me. And then of course then went across to Glasgow you know, the biggest thing for me probably, Joe, was when I was the homesickness. The first year was tough, you know, really missed home, missed my friends, my family and stuff. And obviously having Packy there every day and stuff was a help to work with. But at the same time, when you left the training ground or whatever, you went back to the digs and stuff, and long evenings in the digs, and you're thinking all your mates back at Donegal and your friends and your family and stuff. And it was a long journey, but, you know, obviously worth it to stick at it. But I know a lot of players, you know, do miss home that much. They head back, you know, but
11: Shay,
12: kept
11: you
12: the
11: stayed
12: head
11: in,
12: down and Packy was a great help.
11: Yeah, Shay, you stayed in digs, didn't you? You were a little bit different for me when I went over to Glasgow first. I stayed with an aunt and uncle and I had, you know, older cousins. So that kind of made it a wee bit better for me, Joe, you know what I mean? From that perspective, even though I didn't have mates to maybe hang around with and leave them. But you were in digs, Shay. You were with Kate, wasn't it? Kate was the lady that was... in charge of
12: it? Yeah, it was a couple of families, actually. I started off, and I don't know, people listening, maybe a place called Denniston. I don't know, Paddy, you remember that? It's not too far from Parkhead. And the first night I stayed there, it was rough. Like, so it was the first night I was there. I went to close the curtains, actually, for the bedroom, and some guy was walking past, like, and like he looked up and he had like fish and chips on, and he just winged him over the garden. And I can't show you the sign he gave me, but he gave me a really rude sign. And I was
11: welcome
12: the first
11: to
12: night in Glasgow, and I literally closed the curtains, jumped under the covers, and thinking like, I hope he doesn't come into the house or something. You know, it's just the mad stuff goes through your head, like, you know. But anyway, I went to see Liam Brain. I said, there's no way I can stay there. It was eight lads in a house. I was like, I need to get out of here, like, you know. So I ended up going out to Bishop Briggs and I stayed with a guy called Nigel Melly. He used to play for Derry City, some of the people might remember. And Nigel had a car and stuff. So it made it a bit easier when I moved in with Nigel and the family there. So, and then Kate later, I went the second year with Kate. So it helped me settle in. But the first night, I'll never forget the first night in Denniston. That was a rough one.
10: You're not in Donegal anymore. And so if definitely I was not to ask you both to get your sense of Donegal, Paddy, you know, it's beautiful and it's picturesque and probably feels a bit forgotten by the rest of the country in some way as well. And there's no rail connection and you'll vote no in any referendum going. And there's a peculiar kind of sense of humour up there. Give me your sense of Donegal.
11: Yeah, there's a chip on the shoulder, Donegal people, I suppose, because we do think we're left behind slightly. But Donegal is a fantastic place. I was brought up beside the sea, right on the coast. Shea was a little bit different. He was inland on the border. Probably had a big influence with Strabane and Lufford. While we were kind of detached from most of that. And I was brought up there, and it was kind of remote, but it was brilliant in the same time. When I look back at it now as a young man, there was 10 of us in that house. Grandmother lived with us, and my mum and dad, and 5 sisters, and Dennis, my twin brother. It was a unique kind of upbringing, to be perfectly honest. I was back now for 3 weeks in the summer, and I actually stayed out in a little house out on an island, but it's only a couple of miles from where I live over there. And it was just a sense of peace and quiet, and you could go for a walk and nobody was near you for about 3 or 4 miles. And I used to use that a lot during my time when I played at the highest level, because that's where I went. I went back there and sort of almost just get a release. And I just particularly love that sense of getting away from everybody. And that kind of is still what Donegal is like, to a point for me. But I know that it's moved on completely. You know, I do a lot of work with the Donegal Diaspora Group now, and a lot of stuff going on there that it actually opened up my eyes how much is actually happening in Donegal from a business perspective, from across the thing. So Donegal, while it's remote, it's also vibrant and it's changed a lot since I. And listen, we've got the best airport, one of the best airports in the world. When you know, top of the list, we've got the golf courses, we've got everything there. And it's a place to go, and it's a place for my kids love going back to it. And I certainly love, and I hope someday maybe I might have to even get back there full time. Who knows?
10: Right. Shay, do you get back often?
12: Not enough, Joe. I was due to go actually this summer. I was just telling Paddy off air before I was in Spain for a bit, and then the news broke in the UK that they had to come back and stuff. So I missed the quarantine. So I had a quarantine for a couple of weeks and I come back. I was going to go back and see my dad and stuff and what have you. So I couldn't go back then with the current sort of climate in the world. So I just had to keep the head down. We're back at training now as well. So I maybe get back next international break. I know there's one now in a couple of weeks where we've got a cup game, but maybe October I'd like to go back and see. I love Donegal. Paddy sort of explained it really well there. My dream one day is to have a little cottage maybe on the beach and just chill there. You know, there's some beautiful beaches in Donegal, Port Salon and stuff, the golf courses Paddy mentions and stuff. It's just a great place. I think it's more relaxed, you know, it's more, I suppose, laid back. I live in Manchester here in England. It's pretty hectic at times, and obviously, you know, work sort of overloads you with work and what have you, and it's just nice to go there, as Paddy says, and I don't know, put the feet up, or, you know, see your friends, see your family, see your mates. And the good thing I always find when you go back, you know, my friends treat me like, you know, I've never been away, I've never played football, I've never been like playing from a country. Just like, they just hammer you the same way as if you're, you know, one of the lads down. And that's what I love. You know, there's no, I've never changed, they never changed. And it's just great to go home. I do miss it, you know, and Paddy, maybe the dream is as well. We'll tell the missus is like, but the dream is to go back one day, maybe ourselves, and live there permanently. But, there's other things with kids at school here and stuff, and it's not just as simple as me packing up and leaving, as you can imagine, Joe.
10: No, I'm sure it's not.
11: I think, Joe, just what she's saying there, but when you go home, everybody just treats you as if you were there all your life, you know, and there's no kind of stardom, or there's nobody saying, oh, you played in World Cups and so on. You're actually they bring you back to earth a little bit. That's for sure. Yeah. The Donegal people, you know, I found it even when I went to Glasgow, you know, and even if I had a Scottish word and so on after I went back in my holidays, it was almost kind of knocked out of you. Don't you be getting carried away now. Don't be, you know, all that kind of stuff. So it's just a grounding place to go and people just treat you normal.
10: Yeah, no, it must be a lovely almost refuge to have in your back pocket that you can go home to at times. Shay, Packy talked there about, you know, his idyllic upbringing in some ways, and he was on the show maybe a month ago and his father was a great storyteller and lots of family around. I had no idea until you brought out your book a couple of years ago how, well, kind of what a hero your father was really in your childhood after the very sad death of your mother. I mean, an amazing thing for him to bring up. I don't know, what, was it six children under 11, 1980s Ireland, Donegal? Yeah. Phenomenal, really. So I suspect it was kind of a different childhood to Packy's for you.
12: Yeah. I mean, I lost my mum when I was four, so it was very tough. Even when I talk about it as an adult, I get emotional. You know, anyone to lose a parent, but to lose one so young, it was tough. You know, the only memories I have of my mum was in hospital visiting her when she was ill. So my dad was left with six of us, and you can imagine the. You know, I think to be fair, his aunties, or her aunties, his sisters and stuff, thought they would take a couple each and all this and split the family up, and, you know, because it was too much for him to take on board. But,
10: yeah,
12: you know, you got to give him credit. He said there's absolutely no chance that's happening. We stuck together. He was a horticulturist. He worked for the government, and we had a lot of, what we call them, babysitters, should we say. We went through quite a few of them. I remember brother Kieran getting a wooden spoon broken over his backside once. We had to hand his clothes out the bathroom one day to get him dressed and stuff, you know, so... I think that's why we went through quite a few, because we were a handful when we were younger. But yeah, my dad deserves, you say, Joe, a lot of credit. You know, he kept us together, worked hard for us all, and we worked hard. We ended up having a market gardening business, and we used to have to grow all the vegetables and then sell them around Lifford at the weekend and stuff. And nice. All day Saturday, we had no sort of weekends off. And go to bed, like, knock on the door, fruit and veg, about 1,000 houses in the weekend. And you go to bed, close eyes at night, and you could hear the fruit and veg going off in your head. It was quite repetitive, but... yeah, we had a tough enough upbringing, but, you know, I always think it stood me in good stead in my football career. You know, we were lucky, as Packy says, to play football for a living. I know what a hard day's work is. You know, I always read articles, people, footballers don't know how lucky they are, you know, and just to play football. But I know what a hard day's work is, and that's from the upbringing and where I was from. And my dad, you know, sort of instilled that in us. And I know I'm lucky to the position I'm in. I'm lucky to play football, lucky now to be a coach. But I don't remember the hard times when I was a kid as well. Great memories as well, don't get me wrong, but we did have to work hard for a living as well.
10: It must be a lovely thing for you then to be representing Ireland all those times, or to be having big years in the Premier League, and your dad gets to go along for the ride. You know, if there's those tough years getting all you guys raised and fed and watered, then to have, you know, that, God, what an unexpected twist at the end.
12: Yeah, I mean, as I said at the start of the show, me and my dad used to go and watch the games ourselves, you know, so... Mm. I can only imagine how a father would feel if his son's playing for Ireland, for the country that, you know, he supported and used to go and watch them. That gives that extra connection. You know, it just must be, if my son played for Ireland one day, I just don't know what I would do. You know, it would just be the most amazing thing ever, you know. So my dad would never really say he's proud of me, but I'm sure, you know, deep down he's burning me pride. And
11: you know, your dad was really proud of you. Anytime I spoke to him, he can he was your biggest supporter. And can I say to you, you're around about 6 foot one, yeah?
12: Yeah.
11: Your dad always said to me that he was 6 foot five, because he was always this building Shay up to be. He is the number one. And any challenge on your height, because obviously that was a big thing, you know, height wise. Yeah. Shay's 6 foot five. So he's always your big supporter.
12: Yeah. I mean, that's what I suppose parents do. They build you up, and they you never have a bad game. You never make a mistake. You know, it was the defender's fault or whatever, you know. But, you know, as I say, he must be extremely proud, you know, to play for Ireland. And then, so I can only imagine what the connection would be. Because as I said, we mentioned supporting Packy growing up. And I didn't know Packy, obviously. I just knew from Donegal. We were proud of him because he was from the same county. And he was the number one goalkeeper in Ireland. So we were all right behind him. So I imagine as a parent and having someone on the football pitch playing for your country, it must be just...
11: Well, the funny thing, Shay, from your perspective, your dad, I lost my dad when he died when he was 61. So I had just got in and started to play in the Celtic team. So my dad wasn't actually around during all them times. And I can hear exactly what you're saying, that, you know, I wish he was to just experience all the great times, travel around the world, see you play. And I don't know how nervous he would be. And I don't know how your dad was. He could handle the pressure? Maybe as a ex goalkeeper, he was all right. But I can imagine sitting up in the stand, you know, when I have my own son Andrew and he played a little bit, even though he didn't play at a high level, you were always wanting him to do well and the pressure would be on. So I don't know how my dad would have handled all of that, but he wasn't around to see the good moments. And I regret that while your dad was.
12: Yeah. Yeah, I mean, it's tough. It's tough, I suppose, as you say, you mentioned my mum before. Like, he always, when he used to play, I always used to think what she would think or what she would say to me after a game, you know, because my dad was quite harsh as well. He would say, what the hell were you doing with that goal? Or what? Why did you pass it to him? Or
13: did you
12: maybe
13: not
12: sort of your worst critic, but at the same time, your biggest supporter. You
11: did,
12: know,
11: he not, say, did he not give me, was it me? What's that goalkeeper coach doing with you? Is that what it was?
12: I probably blame somebody else, yeah. Them gloves, that manufacturing gloves are not good enough or whatever it was. But he's been to the World Cup. He went to Japan and Korea to support us and things like that. You know, he would travel all around the world to support the country even more so when I played. So, yeah, special for him as well.
10: So Shay, there's a great picture of a very young Shay Given in, it was about December 96 and Packy in Ireland training. So you obviously briefly overlapped, and then Packy, obviously you went in as goalkeeping coach with Ireland. Yeah. So Shay, tell us Shay about Packy, the goalkeeping coach.
12: Well, actually, when Packy made his 80th cap, I came off the pitch and Packy came on. Do you remember that in America, Packy?
11: My last game, very last game.
12: So it was a bit surreal, like, you know, that Packy was playing his last game and I was probably making my first or second cap or something, you know, but it was as if he was like handing over the mantle. He says, like, I've looked after this job for the last 10 or 15 years. It's over to you now to represent Donegal and Ireland, of course. And looking back now, it was sort of special because, you know, I was only starting out in my career, international career, whatever it could have been. It could have been two or three caps and see you later, you know. And Packy has such longevity as well, and 80 caps. And you know, it was just a special moment, I think, between both of us that we sort of, he goes, there you go now, basically, you know, it's over to you a bit. But Packy, the coach then, was, you know, fantastic because, you know, you're learning from someone who's been there, got the T-shirt. You know, I always think that experience, you know, you have to use that. You have to rub it off on the goalkeepers you're working with because, you know, you're teaching them, you know, I don't know, you mentioned, Packy, big games and stuff. You know, you've been there, you've got the T-shirt, you know what to expect, and you can sort of pass on that knowledge as well as putting on sessions. You can pass on the knowledge and the experience that you've had of your career, be it good or bad, because, you know, there's lots of things that can all go the other way as well. You know, you hear of players going, you know, spiraling out of control, doing other things off the pitch and what have you, you know. So you have to, I always remember Packy saying once to me, I think maybe even at that time when he sort of passed over the baton or whatever, it was, it's one thing getting to the top, he says, it's another thing staying at the top, you know. And that was good advice because it's true, you know, we can all have you can mention lots of players, one cap wonders or whatever, and they think they've, okay, I'm here now, I've made it, but it's the hard work that people don't see, I suppose, every single day, dedication and training hard and dedicating yourself to football.
11: Can I come in here and I must say the hardest bit for me with Shay was trying to keep him sensible when he wasn't playing the game, when he was with the crowd, when he was with the boys, trying to keep him from being out in the town and so on. That was the hardest bit, I've got to say, with Shay, because he likes a good night out also. And but no, listen, this guy worked unbelievably hard on the pitch. I've always said it, and I've said it, Shane, and I don't know what you say to young goalkeeper that's coming through now. The one thing that Shane did was he looked in your eye when you spoke to him. You know, I don't know whether your dad told you to do that or whatever, but he looked in your eye when you were speaking. Now, going through coach education, when I go around the world and I listen to different cultures, I've learned a lesson, actually, because there's some countries, people don't look in your eye. They actually look away from you, and that's giving you respect. Well, in our culture, when a young lad is, when you're talking to him and he's looking at you and you think that he's taking in information, then you almost feel that this guy is up for it. Now, he didn't have to agree, and I don't think he agreed with everything I said, but I just felt that connection was there. The hardest part for me as a goalkeeper coach at that time, and it was a completely different way of working then as it is now, Joe. You've got to understand that, because I worked Shay probably too hard at times. You know, but he was up for it. I had to drag him off the pitch at times because he wanted to stay on and work harder and harder. But the hardest part for me was actually dealing with the likes of Alan Kelly and Dean Kiely and Shay Given, trying to keep almost a perspective on it. And Shay wanted to play every single game when he came in, and absolutely, and that's the way you should be as an international player. You want to play, but how do you keep Dean Kiely and Alan Kelly then almost happy that they're not playing the games? And then thinking, we have this special bond because we come from Donegal. You know what I mean? And maybe I'm being a wee bit more too loyal to Shay. And I tried to, and I hope I did, try to keep that very, very even, because you can get sort of always get into a wrong sense of probably relationships there, even though we knew each other. So I tried to keep that as sensible as I could and try and keep it level, which isn't an easy task for any coach. And Shay, you know that yourself. Numero uno has to play and he has to win games, but you've got to keep the other guys happy.
12: Yeah, it's not easy. I mean, I was probably lucky in a sense that I played most of the time I was there, but yeah, any games I didn't play, I just didn't enjoy it, to be honest, you know. But that's probably me just being selfish. Now looking back as a coach, you think, well, Paddy had a difficult job to keep us all sort of happy, keep us all motivated. It's getting that balance, you know, I suppose keeping the group happy. And as we all talk about the goalkeepers union, I think that's, I always say to my goalkeepers, well, I don't pick the team, the manager picks the team. My job is to get you all up to a level that he's got a tough decision to make on a Saturday. Mm. So that's my way around it. You know, yeah, you do have influence with the manager, of course, yeah. You do a little bit, but he, in a sense, he picks a team at the Saturday at 3 o'clock, whatever it is. So he's the one in charge of that. And that's what I say to my keepers at the minute, you know, just keep them focused and keep them prepared, because, you know, things can change very quickly as well.
10: Fellas, later on in the chat, we'll talk about the position of goalkeeper and how it's changed and what aspects you're hot on or not hot on.

0: at Celtic was Joe Corrigan. And Liam Brady brought him up on almost a part-time basis. Now, Joe was the older traditional type coach, and he used to get balls around the back penalty spot. I don't remember this, Shane. He used to smash the balls at you. Remember that? And if you couldn't save them, you were hopeless, you know? And I was getting a little bit older. Like, I was now in me kind of almost 34, 33, 34 years old, and that these young boys could do it, I couldn't do it, you know? But Joe was the very first, and it's a great photograph. I have it actually in my book of Shea as a young boy, Stuart Kerr. Gordon Marshall was kind of the backup to me at that particular time. Joe Corrigan was the coach, ex-English international, Man City. And then the one that everybody said, who's that there? It was Brad Friedel. Brad Friedel, who came over on trial. Liam brought him in trial, but he couldn't get a work permit. And what I can remember about Brad Friedel was that he had this unbelievable throw coming from almost America, USA, with that sort of kind of almost American football thing. He was a big, strong boy, but he couldn't get his work permit and they couldn't sign him. So he moved on. And listen, you know where he's went to. But it's a great photograph of all of that happening. So I then stepped into that sort of coaching role and mentor, as you talked about. But the thing, what I noticed about Shea, and it was more when I got him at international level, and I hope Shea doesn't mind me saying this, Shea had a couple of wee things that I felt that he needed to improve on. And it was then that looking at, it was more technical and physical work than tactical work we were doing. And it was a psychologically work, just talking to him off the pitch and different things and maybe talking to him about the big games. But the technical side, Shea had these little two things. One, he double hopped to the side. He kind of jumped off 2 feet, if you think about it, Shea, remember? Yeah. And it was always getting him to take that one step and going and diving forward. So what happened was, when he double hopped to the side, he almost kind of dived flat along the goal, so we didn't attack the ball at right angle. So that was a little thing that we picked up on very much. And the other little thing that Shea had was, he had this little and there's only habits that he can almost hopped and hop backwards by 6 inches, opening up the goal. And I think there was a game, I remember, I don't know if you remember, Shea, but you were playing against, was it Partizan in a European game? And there was a goal that was almost came in off the right hand side and was shot across you. And yeah. I remember sitting in the house watching it, and Shea took that little hop backwards, and he made a great dive, and he was almost getting to the ball, but he was a couple of inches, and it just beat him on his right hand side. And then I went back to international football then, and the next time, and we talked about that little incident. Yeah. If you hop forward or took that little step forward, you would have probably got contact with the ball. And I remember talking about it, and we were set up little exercises. And the great thing about Shea was, you didn't even have to go through the process. Shea took on the process himself. And he worked through that process and process and process until it almost knocked the habit, the bad habit out, and replaced it with the good habit. And that's, you know, credit to Shea that he took that on into his club work. Because at international level, you're only working for, you know, you've only maybe 3-4 sessions to work on. And it's not about the technical side. It's more about preparing for the game. And you can't work on these things. So credit to Shea that he actually sorted those little things out. But you have to see it first and foremost as a coach. And then you've got to try to get the message across. And the participant has to take in the information and go with it. And that's how it works.
1: Yeah, it's fascinating to get that insight. And Shea, were you appreciative of all that? I mean, it sounds like you took it on board straight away, wanted to improve, were probably happy someone had spotted something.
2: Well, going to the technical thing, I remember this, definitely remember the skip back. So if I turn off the post, my set position would be, you should post your both feet supposed to come down, but I would take a jump back and then set. And subconsciously, I didn't even know I was doing it, Joe. It was like, Packy was like, you know, stop there, don't go back. My set thing was to jump back. So what happens if a shot's on the way and you're not set, you're going back, some stuff would go past you, you're sort of stretching by the time you get set and come back. So Packy, to be fair, try to get me set, either set forward or set, just get up on your toes to take off. And we've got a young keeper at Derby, does the exact same thing at the minute. He spins off the post and he sets back. And it's just like, you know, Packy telling that story again, it just reminded me exactly. I explained to the young goalkeeper, I says, you know, this is something you don't even know you're doing. Subconsciously, he's setting back the way. And it's like, I videoed him and I showed him. He goes, yeah, I didn't even know I was doing that. So he's taking it on board and he's going to try and get that out of his game as well. It's still not out of his game, he's getting there. But like, these are the little things, as Packy will tell you, inches and stuff.

0: stuff makes such a big difference. The forward dive or whatever, step and dive, you know, all these different things. And if you're set 2 or 3 inches back, that's that can be could be a goal, the difference between a goal and not a goal, you know.
1: Mm. Yeah, the other thing, Joe, can I say to you, and I don't know, obviously sure. things have moved on dramatically and we can talk about it later, but just from a physical point of view, what Shea did also was he really worked on his spring. You remember you used to do with the Viper belt and different things, trying to really get explosivity into his game, because maybe he was 6'1", but he actually jumped 6'5". So he had real power for a young boy, and I think that's what actually really made him. Some of the saves that he pulled off as he went on and stuff that I've seen was incredible, because he had that. And maybe that's the analysis, maybe that's the sort of sports science that came into it during Shea's almost career that I probably didn't have. We didn't have goalkeeper coaches. I was probably a very poor technical goalkeeper because there was nobody there really to pick up on those little things. But also from a sports science point of view, we had nothing. We didn't even have a gym at Park End when I went there first. We almost had to do our sit-ups out in the foyer, you know, and things have just moved on completely, you know. And I feel kind of almost jealous of the goalkeepers and even the goalkeeper coaches now that they have all this at hand, which we didn't have.
2: Shea, you were a Premier League team of the season 02 and 06. So that is your pros across the league saying this guy's the best goalkeeper in the league, which makes you unquestionably world class and as good as any goalkeeper in the world around that period. What did you feel were your strengths? Like when you were really on your game in that period, it felt like you were just this phenomenal shot stopper and you could throw yourself at anything. You might give us a sense of your approach to goalkeeping when you were really on, you know, in great form, and it seemed like you were seeing things early and getting hands to things and just in a great place.
0: Yeah, I think people talk about being in the zone in any sport. I think what I used to find myself doing is, as Paddy mentioned, me working hard every day in training. And that was where the hard work, people don't see that. And then when the lights come on, camera action at the weekend, that's the time I felt that I could express myself, enjoy myself, because I've done all the work all through the week, and any good coach will do cross and kick and whatever, reflexes, shot stopping. So in my head, mentally, I've prepared, you know, the best I can. I've done everything that I'm going to come across in the game. And then now is to show the world what I can do. And I think to get in that sort of mental place where you just, I don't know, it's enjoying what you're doing, like, saying to yourself, I'm going to make an unbelievable save today. I can't wait to play this. I can't wait to play against the best players in the world in the best league. And I'll show to them that this guy from Donegal is going to be hard to beat today, you know. And that's, I think every time you cross the white line, you have to prove that you are at a level that you're up there. And I just enjoyed the moment.
1: Joe, could I just ask Shane, it's a question I've probably never asked him, and it's very relevant now because of the lack of crowd in stadiums. And it's going to be there for all of the goalkeepers and the outfield players going forward. How much did they feed off the crowd? Because from my perspective, when I played, I love playing in the big games. And I love playing with the crowd right up behind me. I remember even doing warm-ups. And, you know, when I came over to Ireland on you know, tours and so on, and going to the RDS or going into St. Pat's, into Richmond Park, you know, the crowd coming in and just always putting a bit of a show on for them on and the warm-ups even, you know. So I fed on the crowd. How did that motivate you, or did it kind of...
0: No, it's the same, Paddy. I probably, when I made my debut, I was a bit nervous. And I remember in Dublin, my dad said before the game, I said, don't look up, don't look up. You know, when you do the national anthem, you line up and first thing I did was look up. He's like, God, look up. Like as if like they're going to spit you off your game. But I think with anything, the more you do it in front of the crowd, and then the bigger the crowd, the bigger the game, the more important it's like, you feel like you're, I don't know, grown. You're just like, bring it on. Like the bigger the game, the bigger the occasion, whatever, bring it on. I remember going to the playoff, 100,000 people in the stadium, and they were throwing rocks and grenades. That seemed that these things were blowing up before the pitch, and it was just, all right then, this goal, you know, this goal, and just great memories. You know, you can never sort of take that back or whatever. You just look, even it takes a show like this to even think about it and think, wow, you know, the hairs in the back of my neck, sort of stand up again to sort of reminisce. But yeah, it was, Joe, to be in that sort of mode, like, you know, you feel that you're not going to concede, no one's going to beat you today. It's a special feeling.
2: I would think so. I'd say it's the best part of the job in many ways. Fellas, there's a thing called Godwin's Law, which is the longer an online discussion goes on, the higher the probability that somebody will call somebody else a Nazi or Hitler. And so it follows, in an Irish football conversation, the longer it goes on, the more likely that Saipan or Roy Keane will come up. And Paddy, there is the famous photo, and the goalkeepers, not that the goalkeepers, kerfuffle was the main issue, I know, but there's the famous photo where Roy's throwing a bottle of water, camera's in the right place, you're in the wrong place, it looks like all hell's breaking loose. So you're the goalkeeping coach that was giving the lads a day off.
1: Well, actually, you know, I got to blame for that initially, but what happened was, and just sorry to kind of put the photograph into context, there was one photographer there and the rest of it, there was nobody else from the media there apart from one photographer, and they took the photograph, and in fact the bottle is going in the opposite direction away from me, but it looks like he's throwing it at me, so that's the context of the photograph. But really what happened was, if you can remember, said Banshee, it was incredible, warm down there, and it was kind of almost like an R&R because we were there to almost get ourselves relaxed before going out there. But I've got to blame Shay, actually, for Roy.
0: News to me.
1: I've got to blame everything on Shay, because when we were heading out to Saipan, we were in Amsterdam Airport, and you remember that skit that he, was it Today FM that he used to do, Roy Radio or whatever? Whatever it was, anyway. And Shay had it on his laptop, and I remember him playing it, and all the boys gathering around and having a real fun. And you could hear kind of almost Roy's voice. And Roy was sitting up about 20 yards away reading the book, and you could see the steam coming out of his ears. So it was him that started Roy in a bad place, I've got to say. But Saipan, going back to Saipan, I decided I wanted to keep Shay and Dean Kelly and Alan. I wanted to keep them sharp. You know, even though it was R&R and we weren't really into our training process yet, I wanted to keep them. So I asked them, would they go down a little bit earlier? Because Mick and Taff was down setting up, and Ian Evans was going to do this sort of shooting exercise, if you remember, Shay, and he wanted to get into it fairly quickly. So I took them down a bit earlier, got into a bit of training, and worked them quite hard as I normally did. And then the bus came and the players came off, and Ian Evans went into a shooting exercise. And at the end of it, Alan Kelly came to me and said, listen, we're absolutely done in here. Can we step out of the five-a-side game that Mick always had? And that was the moment then that Roy kind of lost a little bit, because he wanted the goalkeepers to play in the five-a-side, and he was on to me, and I says, Roy, they're done. And they went down to the tent, remember, to get a little bit of hydration on, and then the five-a-side was over, and that's when Roy walked down to me, and he started giving out again about the goalkeepers not playing in the five-a-side, and I was getting up getting the balls. I says, Roy, forget it. And I didn't see, by the way, the next part of it. And the next goalkeeper I blame is Alan Kelly, because Alan Kelly apparently had a bit of a go with him in the tent. Shay, you might have been around when he did have a go and said that he would take him out there. And, you know, you don't mess with goalkeepers, Joe. You know, we're all in this together. If any outfield players mess with us, we say, hey, yeah, you're going to get done in here if you keep it up. So I think Alan had a few words with him. And that was as far as I knew that happened. And it was only when they went back up to the media and Mick was having his press conference that the young lad, now he's actually no longer with us, young lad, he passed away last year, unfortunately, and he was working for Sky, and he asked our press officer, another gentleman who's no longer with us, was there a bit of a set to with Paddy and Roy down there? And our press officer, instead of him saying no, everything's fine, he said, oh Jesus, we're at it full health down there. So that was what the Sky reported wanted, and he, next thing then, it was on Sky that me and him had fallen out, and my God, the whole thing took off from there. And it was only next morning, because there was this delay of 8 hours, that I picked up on the following morning, Joe, to say that this big sort of news story had broke over in Ireland, and I think Eamon Dunphy said I should be the one that's coming home, not Roy. And that's kind of where it all started. And can I just say to you that the other part of it was, I came down for breakfast that following morning, and everybody had left bar two people, and they were sitting down having breakfast, and it was Alan Kelly and Roy, and they were sitting at the same table having a breakfast, and I sat down beside them, and I said to Roy, I says, my God, did you see what's going on back in Ireland, me and you supposed to? And he said, oh, I don't mind the press, don't mind the media, you know what they're like. and the three of us had breakfast together. So that's how bad it was. Yeah. but these things happen. And then, of course, the whole thing kicked on further then with Mick McCarthy and him and so on, you know. So that's the real story behind it, Joe.
2: Okay, well, that was much ado about nothing. I suspect those arguments happen every week on a training ground. I mean, the real scandal there, I didn't realise that Shay Given from Amsterdam Airport was baiting Roy Keane from across the room by playing. I mean, that's the real revelation here. That's the root cause of this whole thing.
0: It's funny, Joe, because you mentioned Roy Keane, and it's he lives in Manchester as well. So I was like, ask me a question, Roy Keane. The whole thing shut down. I was like, I thought he was at the door or something. I started looking out the curtains. But no, I remember that thing that I think was Gift Grub or something, you know, like when
2: that's
0: people
2: right. still,
0: used to do like
2: still going the, strong, the voice. By the way. It's still going very strong.
0: Is it still going?
2: Yeah.
0: So I think it was Roy Keane, he didn't get paid or something. And he's on the phone to Manchester, at the Alex Ferguson on the thing. Mm. And it was funny, I was at the Cork accent and the Scottish accent and they were having a go at each other. And I had the guys in stitches at the airport, like, and as Packy says, Roy was like sort of deaf staring over. Why are they even laughing for? But to be fair to Roy, listened to it after that. So I brought it over to him and he had a listen.
1: Right,
0: and, yeah, he did, yeah. He goes, well, let me hear that. So he was laughing at himself or the guys, you know, taking the mickey or whatever. And he's, no, but the Saipan thing, yeah, as Packy says, it's something we couldn't change. It's happened. We dealt with it and we moved on. I would nearly say it sort of galvanized us a little bit as a team. I know Packy was on the coaching side, but you know, this is my first World Cup. I spoke about earlier in the show about supporting Packy at a World Cup and as a fan. And when I played for Ireland, I was a fan still. You know, I was playing, but I was a fan, and nothing was going to take away from me playing for Ireland in a World Cup. It was just, you know, dream come true stuff. Yeah, it overshadowed a bit the build up, but once that first game kicked off, it was just amazing to stand there, the national anthem, and. We talk about Japan and so many thousand miles away from Ireland. We walked out, the Irish flags were everywhere. You know, just amazed how many people made the journey. And, you know, great memories. We were unlucky against Spain in the end. I didn't have the Timofty moment like Packy did and saved that amazing penalty save. You know, that's probably one of the biggest regrets I had.
2: Playing for Ireland, not
0: saving a penalty.
2: It came up, I don't know where I saw it recently. You forget the bobble on Mendieta's penalty.
0: Yeah, and I've seen it somewhere recently as well. I don't know if it was like some sort of, you know, that comes up in social media, whatever it was, and it my foot was just there and the ball has literally just gone over my foot. You know, I knew how he took it. I watched the video pack, he showed me the videos, whatever, and he waits for the keeper to move, and I was waiting and just, I know it's a bubble or whatever, it's gone over my foot, but it's gone and I can't change. I'm even trying to change it now, like I know it's not going to change, but I just wish I had a moment like that, you know, and saved. But the thing is, well, I think we missed our first three penalties, so it was. Had I even saved it, we were still up against it. But we missed a penalty in the game as well. If you remember, Joe, in the game, I think Ian Hart missed a penalty in the game, and Robbie Keane took the second one. And I know this might sound a bit weird, people watching, but Spain were hanging on an extra time. They were really hanging on. We were really pushing hard, and you know, we're really unlucky not to win before the penalties.
2: Yeah, no, absolutely. As an aside, when it goes to penalties, I suspect the outfield players who will be taking a penalty, there's a degree of dread, I suppose. Yeah. As a goalkeeper, do you just see it as opportunity? I mean, I've never heard a goalkeeper who dreads penalties, Shay.
0: No, I think it's your opportunity to become a hero, isn't it? You know, it's probably the nearest thing you'll get to scoring a goal is actually saving a penalty. I think to have that sort of rush, you know, I've been lucky enough to save a few penalties for my club and I think maybe one or two for Ireland as well, but not in that crucial game against Spain. But yeah, it's your opportunity to become a hero. I still remember, you know, Packy making that save, as I mentioned, against Romania, with Timofty stepping up. And I just remember in the living room in the house in Donegal jumping through the roof myself. You know, it was just a special moment. And David O'Leary still had to score after that as well. When he made the save, as if we thought he won the World Cup, and then he realised, we're still going to score here, by the way. So credit to Dave O'Leary. He stepped up and stuck away the winning penalty. But, you know, again, great memories.
2: Before we go to
1: the we're still living off that penalty shootout, you know, all these years later.
0: And we're still keep going.
2: And the rest since. Before we take a quick ad break, Shay, can I just ask you about Newcastle briefly? Because it was, eventful time, to say the least. You were there from 97 to 09. You had 13 different managers. I mean, for the 13 different managers. So Bobby Robson's 5 years jump out. Doug Leash brought you there. You had Graeme Souness. There was Joe Kinnear. There was Ruud Gullit. There was Sam Allardyce. I mean, later on, Roberto Mancini, obviously various international managers as well. Which manager got the best from you? I mean, it's tempting to presume it's Bobby Robson, that was the golden period in your career. Who was the manager that you enjoyed playing under the most and why?
0: Well, probably Kenny. Kenny was a big influence in my career. Kenny Dalglish brought me to Blackburn when I was 18. I left Celtic, obviously, at 18. And Kenny brought me to Blackburn and my first game actually was a bit of a story, but we had a friendly pre-season game and I had the medical that day, signed the contract. It was such a busy day and that night we had the game. I think we lost 3-2 or something and I conceded 2 goals. My fault was like, first person I met the next morning in the corridor of the training room was Kenny. And he goes, good job, you signed that contract yesterday, didn't he? But he was like, he was just winding me up, like, you know, but he was... What he did say to me was an good bit of advice. He says, never get too down. We all make mistakes. You know, he missed chances or whatever it was when he played. And he says, never go too down and never go too high away in yourself as well. Just try and keep that sort of level. You know, don't go too down, don't go too high. If you make a great game, you're not the best keeper in the world. You have to keep proving yourself, you know. So it was good advice. But Kenny then brought me to Newcastle. You know, I was 21 when I went to Newcastle and he gave me the number one jersey and he put his trust in me and you know, I look at young keepers now I work with and there's a young keeper trying to get, he's 23. I can't get him out because people say he's got no experience. And now Kenny gave me the jersey at such a big club in Newcastle and obviously I must have proved to him that I was good enough to play and but that takes a lot of, I don't know what's kind of say the right word, but a lot of confidence to give this young guy give the shirt, you know. So I owe a lot to Kenny. But you mentioned, Joe, about Bobby Robson as well. Obviously, great manager. And one of the things that sticks out probably most with Bobby is his man management skills. You know, what a fantastic motivator, get the best out of people and players. And I think when you're managing at that elite level, sometimes I think it is man management. Yes, we all talk about tactics and analysing opposition and different things, but I think a lot of it to do with man management. At the time, we'd share a Bellamy up front and you know, maybe didn't see eye to eye all the time. And you could see Bobby going different things, saying to Alan, like, oh, don't mind him, he's a wee mouthpiece, he's always chatting and shouting off and all this kind of stuff. You know, you just get in the box, put the ball in the net, and then you go up to Bellamy and go, don't mind him, he's getting old, you're doing all his running and all this kind of stuff. And then come a Saturday, they were brilliant together, you know, just little things like that. You could see him going around different players and different individuals and self-motivating or whatever it is, motivating, getting the best for the team. But yeah, some great memories at Newcastle, a fantastic club.
2: Yeah, huge, and you know, you were playing such great stuff. Why did Ruud Gullit go so badly, for instance? Big name, you know, you could have seen that being a match made in heaven in some respects, his ego and the club, and you know, but it didn't seem to work. And I know he dropped you for an FA Cup final as well.
0: Yeah, got the goalkeeping coach to tell me. Still not got over that, Joe, as you can probably tell. It's actually the other side of the coin is lack of man management. You know, that's probably the two examples I talk about. Bobby Robson, brilliant man management, and then, you know, Ruud Gullit having very little, or maybe, yeah, I don't know, just didn't have a, I mean, the last game, I don't know if you remember the last game he played Sunderland, I was injured actually, but he dropped Duncan Ferguson, Alan Shearer for the game. I think he was like, I don't know, it just didn't click. You know, he says he wanted to bring sexy football to Newcastle and you know, following Bobby Robson as well was a tough act, Joe, to follow.
2: Sure.
0: But his man management skill wasn't great. I mean, you know, I played in the semi-final and I was looking forward to the final and he told the goalkeeping coach to tell me. So a couple of days before the game, the goalkeeping, so I felt at least I owed an explanation from the manager why I didn't play and why he wasn't picking me, you know. So I didn't agree with the decision.
2: Did he give you a reason through the goalkeeping coach?
0: I think he said it was McKeegan at the time. He said that I was putting, you know, McKeegan, maybe it wasn't the best, but I didn't think it was just a reason to drop you for the final. I remember playing well in the semi-final. You know, you always think that you played every game up to the final. I think me now as a coach would think, you know, well, this guy deserves to play because he's one of the reasons we got there in the first place. But, you know, he was the manager, he made that decision and of course I didn't agree with him.
2: Yeah. And so
1: just coming in. It's amazing, you know, about communication, leadership, about how one manager has got that ability to connect with players and another manager, even though he might know everything about the game and so on, and the young manager that's now with Leipzig, the young boy, he's 33 years old. He had a great statement about, he's talking about at the level that Shea was playing at and I played at, It's about 30% about tactics. It's 70% about psychology and getting the players to do what you want and building that relationships. And I think that's the lesson.
2: Mm. And so, because Ruud Hullett's been around dressing rooms his whole life, Shay, for instance. And would it just be a case of not able to quite click with people and he's trying to, or would he just not even be trying to kind of click with players one-on-one?
0: I mean, looking back now, you probably look when you're Pacquiao, when you're playing, you're focused on your own personal position and how you were dealt with as a person. I don't know, he made a better relationship with other players. I remember telling you about the Duncan Ferguson Shearer got dropped for the big derby against Sunderland. Well, Alan was in, I think, at 8:15 the next morning outside his office, and Duncan Ferguson was sitting there ready. So they're both wanting to sort of go and rip his head off or whatever because they're raging, you know. But I don't think he had that. I don't know what is it. Maybe it's different. Different managers are different ideas. Some managers would drop you and not tell you, and other managers would pull you in aside. And especially, you know, mentioning the cup final, you know, I think it would have been better if the manager had spoke to me face to face and said, "This is why," and you know, I would respect that more. But maybe his style of management was, "No, I pick 11 players. I don't have to explain myself to anyone. I'm the boss. You know, this is my job to do, and you got to get on with it." But I don't think it's the best of the people. I think, as I say, my management skills are massive in football and probably any sport. And I think it's key to get that balance right. I know you can't explain every week why someone's not playing, but I think if you've had a long run of games in the team, then I think you at least deserve that, you know, conversation with them.
2: And Shay, Roberto Mancini was talked about as having terrible management skills by pretty, you know, everywhere. You know, I think the quote is he fell out with everybody at the club at Man City. And yet, somewhere in the midst of that, obviously manages to make the breakthrough from a Premier League point of view. So how does that type of dynamic work for a Mancini? Because it obviously worked to some extent.
0: Yeah. Yeah, it was a strange one because Mancini was a guy who, I don't know, it seemed like they thrive on falling out with people. Every single day, be arguing with the physio, the doctor, the chef, the kit man, anybody. It was a weird sort of way to work, I felt. You know, Manchester City is a fantastic place to work, great club, great owners. You know, they give the full support to the players and the staff, and it felt that he was lighting fires everywhere instead of putting fires out. You know, he seemed to want to, I don't know if it was just an Italian thing or whatever, but he didn't see eye to eye with that many people. I think that's probably one of the reasons he left in the end, because he fell out with so many players and people at the football club. And I never really understood that. Me personally, I played with him for six months. Joe Hart was on loan at Birmingham, and he brought him back then, I think, this summer. And after one of the games I played, he says, "Oh, Shay Given's one of the top five goalkeepers in the world." And then Joe Hart came back in the summer, I never played a game. It was like, so how can you go from the top five to not even play? I think we played, I think it was maybe in Oxford in the League Cup or something, and didn't even play in that. You know, Joe, and he made loads of other changes. It was clear that he wanted me out of the building.
2: Yeah.
0: And I never really could have understood that, and never really overly explained why that was the case. But that was a tough one to take. I remember going back the following season. I'd left, I went to Aston Villa, and Man City could draw against Man United at home in the FA Cup third round. And Pantelimon started in goal. I was like, couldn't even play again last year against Oxford, and Pantelimon's playing now, you know. So I don't know if it's personal against me, or he just wanted me out the door, or thought I was, you know, maybe too much of a leader in the changing room or something. I never really understood it, Joe. I wasn't happy with it, but that's his decision again.
2: Yeah, unless he felt that conflict creates a certain energy. I mean, it might be a great energy, and long term it mightn't work. Maybe there's just a feeling, get everybody on edge here. And, you know, sometimes, Paki, you think Mourinho does that a little bit at times, that maybe that's the method. But I can't say I'd like to play under it personally for 10 years.
1: No, but every manager is slightly different, you know, and sometimes you have to adapt to be fit in with those managers. But you can see Mancini, you know, his personality on the sideline. I was just watching Inter the other night, and I don't think he stopped talking and shouting and going mad for the whole game. It's obviously more obvious now because there's no crowd in the place. You know, and it's quite incredible. Different managers have got, I suppose it's about winning. It's about getting a group of players that's actually going to fit into that and that. But yeah, you know, I think the way the game's gone now, personally, I think you have to now study the game a lot more from the sideline. You almost have got to treat players in a different, completely different way than what you were treated when you played. And you know, I'm not a manager. I've not been in that dressing room now for a while, but I do talk to managers from a coach education point of view. And I can see that they all have a different way of doing things, their own personality. and how did he create the right environment, the high performance environment around about them. The use of staff now, I think, is absolutely crucial also. And then how you use staff to actually maybe fill in some of the gaps that you don't have. All of those things matter in that. But yeah, it's interesting how it works. And you're right about Mancini. Maybe it's creating conflict to get the best out of people. I don't know. Does it work? Sometimes, depending on the culture. But does it work all the time? Probably not. And that's why these guys keep moving maybe on also from club to club fairly quickly.
2: Shay, one last person I want to ask you about and then we'll take a break is a figure that we hear a lot about and not very much from, and that's Mike Ashley. Did you have personal dealings with him? How did you find him?
0: Not great, to be honest. The only sort of dealings that I really had, Joe, was towards the end of my time at Newcastle. He brought me into the office and with my solicitor, and we sat down and he says, we want to make sure, you know, the captain, the pillar of this club, Alan, I think had just retired, Alan Shearer. I know we want to keep him long term. And I was like, okay, right. And I says, well, it was Michael Kennedy actually, who sadly passed away recently. But
2: yeah,
0: I said to Michael, I don't want to be involved in any financial chat. Like that's where you have an agent or a lawyer or whatever to do that. So I stood out of the office then and I got in the car outside the training ground and Michael was nearly behind me about a minute later. He goes, well, you'll not be staying here, he said. That's the exact words he said to me. He was basically the one who just extended me a contract on the exact same contract, money-wise or whatever. And it's not so much down to money. It's kind of like this opportunity to join Manchester City was there. So we had a club who were huge ambitions with, you know, great owners who wanted to, you know, challenge for top honours. Or stay at Newcastle, was there nearly 12 years, which had great memories, great times. But it felt like a sort of rudderless ship floating along with the owner. They were selling the best players, getting free transfers in. You know, this wasn't the Newcastle I joined when I was 21, when, you know, they just came second in the Premier League. We were playing Champions League football. You know, we were signing some of the best players in the world. You know, it was a fantastic club to be at. So it just fizzled out with me and with Mike Ashley more than the actual club. You know, had there been an owner there with huge ambitions and stuff, then, you know, I probably would never have left Newcastle, but it just wasn't a good fit in the end, and I felt it was a big opportunity to join Manchester City.
2: Am I right in remembering it basically came to a point where you had to hand in a transfer request?
0: Yeah, that was another good one. I woke up the next day and it was like quotes came from the club, obviously through Mike Ashley, saying that we had no other option to let him go because he put a transfer request in. And the truth of the matter was I had a 10% sell-on fee, so I don't know what it went for, 6 or 7 million or something, I think Manchester City paid for me. So it was a lot of money, 600 or 700 grand for me to, basically it was a gun to my head. If you don't sign this, you're not getting the move to start with. And he's obviously saving 600 or 700 grand as well, which, don't get me wrong, is a hell of a lot of money, but to a billionaire, I suppose, and given 12 years of your sort of life and service, and I think it was like 460 or 70 games or whatever at the club, you know, you'd felt you'd at least would had some sort of you know, thanks for your, I don't know, your service or your time at the club or whatever. But it was only that he made out in the media that you know, they had no opportunity, no way of keeping me at the club, and it was quite the opposite of him.
2: Okay, so that's how it works. So I just read in the paper, Shay Given, you know, selfish bugger that he is, wants to get out of the club. He's handed in a transfer request, says, let me out of here. And what's actually happened is we'll take the sign-on fee and you've to hand in the transfer request.
0: It was purely a financial thing from the club in the end, yeah. So Mike Ashley was just rinsing the last pennies he could get out of the deal, really.
2: Right, okay. It's interesting, all the stuff that goes on behind the scenes. Fellas, we're going to take a short break. I do want to talk to you about goalkeeping and just the position has changed so much. And then a final thought from you both on Irish football's got a big kind of couple of months coming up. So we're going to take a short break. We have with us Shay Given and Paddy Bonner. This is the first OTB Sports Remote Roadshow in partnership with Cadbury. 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We're back with the lads in just one moment.

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1: Jack McCaffrey, you're very welcome.
2: Thanks for having me in.
1: You just warned me, no boring questions.
2: Yeah, it's been a long day.
1: You've been doing the media rounds today, is that the gist of it?
2: Yeah, just involved with the AIB launch for the championship this season, so there's been a few microphones in the face.
1: What are the most common things you're being asked about?
2: What's cropped up today? There's I suppose the usual predictions for championships and preparing for games, and the league final has been aired a bit, but nothing too mad.
1: Can I give a potted history of your footballing life thus far, and you can jump in if I'm wrong?
2: Absolutely.
1: 2011 Dublin Minor, beaten by Tipperary. 2012, you win an All-Ireland Under-21 title under Jim Gavin. Pat Gilroy calls you into the panel that year as well, the senior panel. 2013, an All-Ireland Young Footballer of the Year. 2014, Donegal beat the Dubs in the semi-final, not such a good year. And 2015, All-Ireland winner and Footballer of the Year. 2016, Africa.
2: Yeah, seems about right.
1: There's a standout year there, obviously, the African one. How long were you there for?
2: So I was in Africa for about 11 weeks, which was kind of the summer I was afforded with college. You know, I was gone as long as I could be.
1: Yeah. And the decision to go was, it seemed like, reasonably straightforward. I've read various interviews you've done about it, and it seemed like the striking thing is you knew you wanted to go, something.
2: Yeah, it had been creeping up maybe for a bit, and it was just that I wasn't, you know, enjoying football as much as I had been previously, and that's something that's kind of really tied in with my performances, I find. So, head wasn't 100% in football. You know, the decision was to leave. As you said, I wasn't quite sure where to go first, but through college, kind of got exposed to this option of going down to Africa. I'd been there before with my family a number of years before and really enjoyed it. So went ahead and threw myself into that and had a fantastic time.
1: But 2015 All-Ireland winner and Footballer of the Year, I presume you're enjoying your football hugely across that summer.
2: Yes, absolutely.
1: It's just going again.
2: Yeah, so post All-Ireland 2015, there was a bit of club stuff, obviously, and then when that wound up, I went off to Thailand with a few of my friends for a couple of weeks. When I got back, went into football again, wasn't loving it, but just thought, you know, maybe this is getting back into it after the holiday away. And it just, it never really clicked.
1: And what does not loving it mean on a specific day?
2: It's just, you know, like, it is a massive commitment to intercounty training, but it's something that I have never had any issue with. Like, I'm a happy man driving train and happy man driving away because, you know, you're going to train with your friends and have a bit of crack. And then it was probably just a bit of a sitting in traffic and thinking, like, why am I doing this? Do I want to do this? And, it, you know, probably those journeys on your own is where you start maybe realising that you're not 100% at it. And that's kind of how it crept up on me.
1: And is that like full existential crisis to the point where you're thinking, do I want to do medicine anymore? Do I want to play football? Do I want to live in Ireland? Like, is it a full look at your whole life, or did you feel it was very much a football thing?
2: No, I've had those other questions at different times, but it was very much a football thing.
1: Right.
2: It was some, you know, I've been extremely lucky from about 17 to have been involved with minor panels and what have you, but it might sound ridiculous at the age of 22 to say that I've been involved for a long time. You look at some lads who've been playing for 15 years.
1: Sure.
2: But I just felt I never really had that kind of college summer experience that I'd seen a lot of my friends having.
1: Yeah.
2: Something I was interested in doing. I'm running out of time in college. So, you know, it was probably a multitude of factors that kind of fed into
1: it. Yeah, because I've seen you make the point, I don't want to do the same thing every year until I'm 30.
2: Yeah, that was probably one of the thoughts. I want to be playing football till I'm, it naturally comes to an end, whatever age that may be, when the body gives up on me. But I feel that maybe if I had kept going without that little break, it might have taken a toll towards the end of the intercounty career. So I was hoping that this little break and change up would refresh things.
1: Yeah. Jim Gavin seemed like he was pretty understanding about it. I saw you did a brilliant piece with Dermot Crowe of the Sunday Independent when you were out in Ethiopia, and you told him that a few different chats with Gavin, ultimately there were a few coffees, and you said, once he was happy, I wasn't just in a weird mood.
2: Yeah.
1: He was fine.
2: Yeah, it was similar to my folks, I suppose, when, you know, when it was first flagged, it was kind of like, okay, is Jack having a bit of a weird day today or something? And then Jim's fantastic. He's always kind of espoused this work-life balance, and he's very aware of where football slots into that. And yeah, like I said back then, it was kind of once you're fully gone for it, once I'm sure that this isn't something else that's going on, go forth and prosper.
1: That's great, because Keno Sullivan was in last week talking to us, and he mentioned Jim's, you know, the three glass balls of like work-life balance, you know, family, friends, just the various things. I mean, whatever mechanic you want to use, but work-life balance effectively. And I know some people are kind of thinking, oh, this is all fine in theory, or he's just repeating what Gavin has said to him. But it's actually great to see in your case, in Mannion's case, all across the board, it's put into practice as well. Like, if I'm Gavin and I don't give a damn about your holistic experience of the world, I'm telling you, don't go. You'd be mad to go. You have to stay. I'd do everything I could to convince the Footballer of the Year to stay, because these are All-Ireland years for this Dublin team in a very real way. But he was as good as his word.
2: Absolutely. He is an absolute straight shooter. And, you know, it's probably he's come true to himself, having played and had a huge successful career professionally as well. But, you know, he's aware that football, as fantastic as it is not forever. And, you know, you have those other bits and bobs that you have to get sorted that are going to kind of bide you through the rest of your life, really. So, he's a man of his word, and he, as I said, you know, what he says goes, and he's not kind of preaching one thing and practicing another.
1: Africa, I presume, was a great experience. Can you
2: really, really good? Yeah,
1: tell us about it, or what jumps to mind? Because I mean, Africa,
2: it's abroad.
1: This small little place, Africa. So, what are the things that you tend to tell people, your close friends, when you got back, and the stuff that made an impact on you?
2: Yeah. So, well, it was nearly in three parts, I suppose. I went over initially with Goal, and that's where I would have met Dermot Crowe as an ambassador to Ethiopia, and that was really just a quick fire tour and to kind of have a hands-on look at the different projects they have there. So that ranged from, like, there's some very kind of famine-stricken areas, there were malnourished kids and feeding programs there, and then there was even refugee camps kind of in the west of the country that are a different kettle of fish altogether. But it was a hectic week. Like, I didn't do much hands-on in terms of, I can't say that I made a massive difference, but it was invaluable for me to see it and to be able to come back and talk about it. And, like, the work that those guys do on the ground is honestly incredible, and just literally saving lives by the minute. So,
1: in what kind of way?
2: I suppose the most tangible is that you know, these children who are malnourished, you know, I came over from Ireland. I've, like, access to a nutritionist when I'm playing football. I'm trying to, how are you going to lose body fat and gain muscle and this, that, and the other. And these are just emaciated kids, like, who are on death's door. Like, and, you know, it's the kind of thing you see on the charity ads of the
1: swollen bellies.
2: Yeah, no energy, flies everywhere. And it's just like, the meal they get, and, you know, Goal can't provide as much as they like to. They do the best they can with whatever funds they have. But just to see that, you know, without the kind of support that, you know, you might unthinkingly throw a tenner to someone on the street collecting for Goal, and without that kind of stuff, people die.
1: Yeah.
2: And it's a bit crazy to think about that. Then the refugee camp kind of side of things was, there's nowhere for these people to live. If they go back to their country, they'll be killed. Their country's a stone's throw away, is where the border was, and they cross that line and it's game over kind of thing. Like, you see people who the father of a family would have sent his wife and kids over, he's gone back to fight in his war, or he's gone back to try and eke out a living there. And it's really, like, it just makes it real. These are all stories everyone has kind of seen and heard of, but to actually, you know, look these people in the eye, chat to them, it kind of brings it to makes it real,
1: I would think so, because again, it's weird. None of it's breaking news. Everybody listening, myself included, has seen the swollen bellies and the children, the flies.
2: Yeah.
1: But then actually to think about actually standing there surrounded by them.
2: Yeah. And that's the breaking news thing is the dangerous part of all these kind of charitable causes. An earthquake happens or a famine strikes. For a week, I'd say these NGOs have money coming out their ears and they've all the resources they need. But then the nature of the media beast is it moves on to something else, and there's a new hot topic, and, you know, the affected people are still kind of struggling away. So,
1: what effect does that side of the trip have on you?
2: To be honest,
1: are you desperately sad each night? Are you feeling horribly guilty, or is it kind of I was going to use the word interesting. Is it kind of just engaging? Or
2: I know what you mean. Yeah.
1: Like, do you get emotional about it?
2: Yeah. Like, there were some things that were. Yeah, you would get emotional just seeing some of the children and that. But one thing I was kind of conscious of going over and is that, like, you can't come back and have the weight of the world on your shoulders and think that, you know, I have to, you know, sell everything I have and live this kind of. But the big impact it had on me is that I'd love to, when I'm much further down my professional career, like kind of getting old and grey, go back when I can actually make a bit of a difference. And, you know, at the stage of my life when I was over there, I was probably more in the way than anything else. But it's just, it's kind of given me a bit of a desire to go back and give a bit of a dig out somewhere down the line.
1: Mm. The rest of the trip?
2: So, yeah, then I kind of did a little bit of travelling on my own down to, through Kenya to Zambia and met a few of my classmates there. And we worked in a hospital for just 3 weeks. Again, we were probably more in the way than anything else, but it was a really invaluable experience to see the kind of, you know, people here give out about A&Es and Qs and all that crack, and see the conditions. There's an Irish doctor down there named Michael Green who's doing fantastic work. Again, life-saving stuff on the ground.
1: Mm.
2: So that was very interesting, pretty cool, and hopefully will stand to me in my career as I go on. Mm. And the third part was just travelling, and that was something I haven't done in a long time either. So that was really, really good. Like, Malawi is a beautiful, beautiful place. Malawi, Tanzania, over to Zanzibar. It's just a very different trip to, say, your France holidays that I would have done back in the day.
1: And were you on your own for a lot of that?
2: No, the lads who from my class who'd come over kind of did the travelling as well.
1: Yeah.
2: The only bit I was on my own was in Kenya for a week, and then kind of another 2 weeks travelling through Tanzania and Zambia. But I was on my own technically, but I met a few guys who I know in Zambia.
1: Mm.
2: In Kenya, I kind of stayed with a few Irish priests, and brother Colum, who trains David Rudisha, stayed up there. So that was really interesting to see their whole setup and kind of pick their brains. But
1: did he have a look at your running?
2: No, I was injured actually while I was over there, so he had a look at me skipping. I was skipping up for a while, but it was cool.
1: Yeah. Because you're Belvedere, so the priests, I guess you've been familiar with that whole world.
2: I'm familiar with the old Jesuits, yeah. Yeah, it's not something that is a massive part of my life, but the work those guys, whatever about the work that the doctors are doing over there and Gold are doing over there, the work that the priests have done over there over the last number of generations, I'd say, has been huge as well.
1: I met a friend of mine recently was over in Africa, and he was just saying one thing he just hadn't thought about seeing in reality was the sunsets. Like, my God.
2: It's cool. And even more so, I found the stars when everything sets. You know, there's obviously not the light pollution and the smoke and all that kind of stuff. So it's really kind of raw stuff. It's a serious spot. I would highly recommend.
1: Yeah. How often when you're looking up at the African stars are you thinking, did I do the right thing here?
2: I kind of made my bed early enough and made my peace with it. I was like, football wasn't on the radar down there, obviously. Now, it's not that I was avoiding it. Like, I found myself in Dar es Salaam when Dublin were playing Donegal in the quarterfinal, so it was easy enough to get and watch that, which I did.
1: Mm.
2: I wasn't trying to avoid it, but it was just, you know, you're in a different sphere altogether. So I'd kind of done my soul searching and that before I left, so it was very rarely in my mind is the short answer to that question.
1: Right. And even September when they're winning an All-Ireland and all that goes with it, that doesn't give you a pang to the point where you're regretting it? I'm sure there must be some pang, but not to the point of regretting doing it.
2: Yeah, absolutely not. No, so I got back and I managed to get in. I got back about 2 days before Dublin played Kerry in the All-Ireland semi-final.
1: Right.
2: Got into that. And like you say, it was kind of maybe even during the parade before the game began, there's a bit of a pang, like, got to be cool to be down there. But once the ball's thrown in, you know, like, I was a Dublin fan for 20 years before I was a Dublin player. And you go back into fan mode very quickly and you're up shouting. And it was really, really enjoyable 3 games. Kerry game was one of the most entertaining games of football I've ever seen, and then the two finals were so close. You're just you were desperately nervous till the very end.
1: Mm.
2: So it was, to be honest with you, it was really enjoyable.
1: Yeah. What stage of your medical studies are you at now? So are you?
2: I'm tipping away through fifth year of six in UCD. So right. I have another about 9 weeks at the minute till a bit of a break for summer. Then a full year. Actually, you know what? It's 360 days till I do my last exam. I know this not because I'm Kenyan desperately,
1: yeah.
2: But the final years are all on their way to Thailand at the minute. They finished up there early last week, I think. So
1: yeah.
2: So getting there slowly but surely.
1: And how much of a slog is it? I can imagine it's like just the volume, the difficulty of it. Are you finding it tough, easy?
2: No, it's really, really enjoyable. So it's the way UCD do it. There's a 4 year kind of preclinical block, which is, you know, your lectures and learning and all that crack. And to be honest, towards the end of that, I was getting a bit... I'd had my fill of lecture halls at that stage. Mm. But this year's been a real shot in the arm. You're out on placements, practical stuff.
1: Right.
2: And it's really, really good. The teaching is excellent. And it's probably more like, you know, it is a six-year college course, which is a long time. And it's probably more the length of time you spend in college rather than the volume of work you're doing at any given moment. But yeah, no, it's, you know, everything kind of counts towards a degree at this stage, so it's a little bit more serious, but it's equally more enjoyable.
1: Yeah, and do you choose the placements? So, like, do you know what area you want to go into?
2: No, I haven't a clue. Right. I've ruled a few out, but
1: what's potential? What's ruled out?
2: There's various just little intricate specialties in surgery and this, that, and the other that aren't for me. But the good thing is you're exposed to pretty much everything coming through, and then you don't really make any choice until after your first year working as an intern, where again you're exposed to an awful lot. So, I'm in no mad rush to find that out.
1: And were the placements an eye opener in any way, did it tally with what you were expecting?
2: Yeah, it did. You know, there's probably the well worn path at this stage of the year ahead, briefing the year that are coming in. So you have an idea of what you're going into, and it I suppose it's been an eye opener that it's been really enjoyable, which is great.
1: Right.
2: You know, you probably do always worry, am I going to find myself in that environment and not like it after doing the 4 years or whatever. So
1: I'm sure that happens all the time. There's a lot not to like about seeing people suffering.
2: There is, and then there's obviously a lot to like about seeing them being helped and, you know, come out the other side that bit better. But, yeah, you know, the nature of the hospital is that there are some very, very sick people there, and then there's some people who make fantastic recoveries as well. So, you know, it kind of does what it says in the tin. You have to take the good with the bad.
1: Because the bad would put me off it, I have to say. That compartmentalising that, like, you know, think of some of the worst days imaginable and then going to training or just going home and sitting on the couch. I'm in awe of people who can kind of maintain a normal mood or equilibrium in the midst of all that going on.
2: Well,
1: you obviously feel you can do that.
2: Well, I don't know. You do probably get a bit affected when you're more hands-on. You know, the placement hasn't been... You know, I'm not directly obviously involved in anybody's treatment, so I maybe don't have that emotional investment as much as the professionals do. But it's great, yeah. I know what you mean. Say, like, if you look at the field of paediatrics, something I'd love to work in, but, you know, you're seeing some very, very sick children, and that's when it really drives home.
1: Mm.
2: And that's when, you know, you run into does the good outweigh the bad? Can I get through that myself? So, It's definitely something, but like I find that the sport is a great way to just turn off completely. Like, you know, you go out and run around and somebody hits you a clobber and you're not thinking of anything else other than the ball. So it's the two of them kind of go hand in hand and provide a bit of relief from the other, if you know what I mean.
1: Is your love for football back?
2: Yeah. Yeah, and I wouldn't say that it left either, to be honest. Like I played away with Clontarf while I kind of took at the start of that year off before I went away, and you know, there was never a world in which Gaelic football wasn't going to be a massive part of my life when I got back. So my love of it and my enjoyment of playing it is 100% there at the minute. Yeah, so it's been great that way. I'm glad to be back.
1: Has the year out changed your perspective on Dublin and where and that team and those bunch of lads and winning on Ireland and where it all fits into your life?
2: Not particularly, to be honest. I suppose I, through trial and error early on in my career with Dublin, figured out that the enjoyment of playing football is what kind of got my motivation going and what led me to play well.
1: Right.
2: And so it's not like really a revelation for me. Just, I suppose, reaffirmed it.
1: So for you, enjoying football, like, what does that mean on a given week, a big game or training? Like, were you taking it too seriously? Were you not allowing yourself to have a bit of fun away from football? What balance have you kind of found?
2: Well, in 2015, I kind of made the conscious decision to not do that, I'd turn off. You know, I'm lucky enough to have a great bunch of friends in Clontarf and in college who wouldn't know what a size 5 on ears looked like if it hit them in the face. So, like, it's great to have that.
1: Mm.
2: And, you know, in 2004, sorry, this is going a bit way back now,
1: That's fine.
2: In 2014, I maybe put a bit too much pressure on myself and took things a bit too seriously, and it just became a bit of a disastrous year for me personally.
1: Well, you were coming off a year where you'd won the All-Ireland and you were the Young Footballer of the Year.
2: Yeah, and then
1: That's a mantle to carry.
2: Well, it is when you're not in great shape and not really, you know, I kind of left it too late to start working hard in 2014.
1: Physically?
2: Physically, yeah, right. and just in general, I suppose.
1: Do you winter well?
2: I actually was okay this year. I came back in decent enough shape. I can winter well.
1: Okay.
2: If I'm not
1: careful. There's a fat man in there.
2: There's a fat man in there. I need to do a lot of running to stay in shape. But
1: right.
2: It's, and
1: the pressure, like telling yourself, I've got to do this, got to play well, beating yourself up kind of thing?
2: Yeah, just... Well, I don't even know if it was as kind of tangible as that.
1: Right.
2: But just being really upset if I wasn't in the team, and then thinking, like, I need to do a little few extra stuff myself to drive it on, and then you're not performing as well in training as a result. And it just kind of, it all feeds into one kind of never-ending circle.
1: Mm.
2: 2015, I said, I'm going to be in the best shape I can be. I'm going to turn up at training and train hard. I'm going to play the best football I can, and if I'm not picked, so be it.
1: Was that an easy switch to click?
2: It kind of was. No, probably not. It probably took that off season between 2014 and 2015 to think back on what had gone wrong, and then it did suit me. It suited me quite well. So once I got into that rhythm of, like, you know, I'll train hard and I'll empty myself whenever on the pitch and in the gym and what have you. But then football can kind of park itself a little bit, and you know, I was trying to eat better, and I was eating better, but if I fancied a pizza once every now and then, I'd get it. And,
1: yeah.
2: Seeing
1: you saying like, if your mates were down the pub and they gave you a buzz, you'd go down.
2: Yeah. You'd go around. There's probably, you know, like being young in the team, you're probably nearly afraid of being seen out a little bit. Like, and then
1: Jim Gavin getting a text saying, Caffrey's out.
2: Jim is so sound about everything. He, like, as we spoke with that balance, that, you know, it wouldn't faze him if that was the case, but nearly cared that the fans would be like, oh God, I saw McCaffrey now and doing this, that and the other. And ultimately you realise that, A, people have better things to talk about, and and B, if they are talking about it, so what? Like, once you can look the rest of your teammates in the eye and say, I'm happy that I'm given enough work here, that's really all there is to it.
1: Yeah. And so 2015, it flows and you get momentum, and it's this wonderful year.
2: Yeah, that was the other thing. I kind of set a goal at the start of the year to just play every minute for as long as I could. Or sorry, every minute that I got given the opportunity to. In 2014, I maybe fell into a trap of saying, first round of the league, I started every game last year, I'll get in at some point. And it just doesn't work like that. So that was a little momentum builder in of itself, that you were just kind of consistently playing. And that was something I set out to do again this year, but unfortunately kind of had a few little niggles during the league, but we'll kind of focus back in on again now.
1: Yeah. And you hurt your hamstring scoring that goal against Monaghan, or after that game, which is typical. Are you up to speed?
2: Yeah, so I've been very careful with it. You know, it's one of those things you have to get on top of.
1: Yeah.
2: And it was just, you know, unlucky little niggle to pick up.
1: But generally, fitness-wise, like, even before, say, going into the day of the Monaghan game, you look very slim now, you look very lean, you look like you've kind of caught up and back just, where you need to be.
2: Just back from a weekend in Madrid, so that's a nice confidence piece.
1: Right.
2: I'm happy enough. It's just a matter of kind of putting in a bit of work.
1: I saw you saying to Dermacro in that piece that the nutritionist, and I presume the other people involved, wanted you to up to maybe 84 kilos. Let's get some muscle on you.
2: Yeah.
1: And you were making the point that you just felt much better being light in your feet, was the phrase you used. 80 kilos, where I feel I can run the other guy into the ground or just be up and down all day, that's that's my sweet spot, and you had to kind of push back a bit, which was very impressive. Like, a young guy in the team, would have been easy to nod your head and be told, you're 84 kilos, okay, I'll be 84 kilos.
2: Well, yeah, that was...
1: Don't tell me you're 90 kilos now.
2: Yeah, sorry, a little overstated. No, yeah, it is. It's funny, like, some lads, I suppose it depends on the type of game you play, some lads like to be, I'm ready to really be strong and hit the, you know, the physical tackles and like that. I always liked being light on my feet. In the pushback thing, it probably wasn't as
1: dramatic as
2: that. Yeah. It was probably I nodded and agreed and then ignored, right, as opposed to confronted and stood up for myself or what have you. But no, and it also, that bloody...

0: record. Okay.
1: Like, one very interesting, great thing about this team, like, one, you get criticised a bit, actually, for not being earning the media, but in the last while, we've spoken to tons of you. And also, you know, you can be portrayed, I sometimes think from afar, as Jim Gavin's obedient robots, you know? And then you actually look through the team, like I mentioned, Keno Sullivan was on recently, incredibly successful in his career, yeah, smart guy. Great. Free thinker, like, just, you could just tell, top man.
0: Bit too handsome for his own good.
1: Way too handsome. Like, it was, I was distracting looking at him at times. You Paul Mannion, who was off to China for a while and misses football as well, a bit like you. You have Philly McMahon, who's speaking openly about drug addiction and his brother's story, and he's running his own businesses. Someone like Paul Flynn, involved in the GPA, another smart fella. Dermot Connolly was on recently with Dave McIntyre. Spikey, another free thinker. Not going to take any nonsense. Bernard Brogan, his own business. The list goes on. I'm probably leaving great fellas out that you'd be very impressed with. So they're actually the opposite of what, you know, the Jim's Robots tag. Like, it's full of free thinkers, lads with their own opinions. Like, I love this Dublin team the more I find out about them, I have to say.
0: That's great. That's nice to have one fan.
1: Do you not feel you get the love from the general population in that respect? A bit too perfect, and
0: I don't know about the general public. I feel like sometimes the media stuff can be very difficult. You know, you might sit here and give a boring answer, but it's because lads have been stung before. With, you know, there's a kind of clickbaity-ish culture out there whereby you slip of the tongue and it's plastered everywhere. So
1: there's a reason I'm not asking you about who's going to win the All-Ireland or Kerry, or because it's not fair on you. And all you're thinking the whole time is, I don't want to say something which is going to get me or the lads in trouble. That stuff should almost be left aside half the time anyway.
0: It's interesting, actually. Maybe so it's your fault.
1: Bit of both.
0: The robot thing, to be honest, we don't particularly care. And as you said, like, if anyone ends up doing anything, they'll do it in their own kind of style and way. Can't really control how you're portrayed. And, you know, there probably are a few cliches that we throw out consistently and stuff, but it's usually because they're kind of core philosophies that we talk about a lot ourselves. So, look, I don't mind how people view us.
1: Yeah, and maybe I'm overstating. I mean, I think people also really respect this Dublin team for obvious reasons. So it's not like you're a hated team or anything. You're smart. The point is, you're all smart fellas. You must smile inwardly sometimes when you're using phrases like, well, we're just going to take the next game as it comes, and it's all about the process.
0: Well,
1: and I know all that's true.
0: Yeah, that's the thing. The truth of it, and I'm being honest here, like, it's something we talk about when there's no media around. It's, you know, the next game, we've all kind of experienced it, whether it be with our clubs or at some point in Dublin careers, that if you look too far down the line, you're just, even if you don't fall into a pitfall, you're opening up the door for you to trip yourself up.
1: Yeah.
0: And you know, like, if you get beaten, that's absolutely fine. But if you get beaten and look back and say, it was because I, myself, was thinking too far ahead, it's very difficult to reconcile that. You screwed yourself over a little bit by looking too far ahead. So the reason we kind of drill it into the media is because it's been drilled into us, and it's stood to us really well as well.
1: Yeah. The other thing about all these guys is all very different backgrounds as well. Your Clontarf, Belvedere, medical studies, that's a specific sphere. Whereas this Dublin team, all sorts of backgrounds meshed together.
0: It's great. It's absolutely fantastic. Like, and it's something that, whatever about this team, but Gaelic football as a whole has exposed me to, even coming up through minor teams and development squads, and that it's really fantastic to have those kind of distinct, you know, I'd have my Clontarf friends, you'd have your UCD friends, and then you'd have your Dublin friends, and everyone it's an eclectic mix, and it really works. And it just, you know, everyone kind of, there are always some interesting philosophical conversations that everyone gets involved in, and everyone's viewpoint is that little bit different, and it's really good.
1: Yeah. Do you socialise much with the Dublin lads?
0: Yeah, we do a good bit now, in fairness. I'd be very good friends with Cormac Costlow and a few other lads. We'd hang around together outside, like, myself and Cormac are the only two who are involved with the Dublin Pal. And then on the other side of things, I'd be quite pally with the UCD Dublin lads, just from obviously being out there. So, yeah. Yeah, and, you know, the good thing about this Dublin team, and what I always like to say about it, is there isn't anyone who you wouldn't meet for lunch for an hour and a half.

0: have a cup of tea with. So it's great. Like, we have a relatively active WhatsApp group, and if you're at a loose end, there's usually someone around for a cup and a chat. So it's good.
1: I guess final point. Do you write down your aims for this year? Are your aims as simple as winning All-Ireland?
0: No, my aims are as simple as to play every minute of every game. It's the only kind of goal. Like, you know, coming up at minor, you're exposed to this whole goal-setting thing, and it really works for some lads, and it never really took for me, reading your goals before you go to bed every night or what is it or whatever it may be. But what I found really worked for me was every time you're given a chance, you're playing every minute. Like, if you're brought off when, you know, you're 20 points down, or when you're 20 points up and there's nothing to play for, you're sick, because you want to be on the pitch every minute, every game, doing what you do best, and hopefully driving the team on. So that's how simple it is for me.
1: That's very interesting, because Paul O'Connell was talking, or in his book, he, at an early part in his career, would lay out his goals, and they would be things like win the Heineken Cup, make the Lions team win the series, be on the shortlist for Player of the Year, win the Grand Slam with Ireland. And he went to see a sports psychologist who said, these are ludicrous. You can't control any of these.
0: Yeah.
1: Like, you can't control if the team wins the Heineken Cup. You can't control if the committee picks you for Player of the Year.
0: Interesting, yeah.
1: None of these are controllable.
0: Yeah.
1: You know, as opposed to reach a certain mark in the gym, do X, Y, and Z, which are within your control.
0: Yeah.
1: So that's why, you know, winning All-Ireland, you know.
0: It's a bit broad, isn't it,
1: Jenna? You could have the season of your life, scored 10 points every game, keep your man scoreless, not winning All-Ireland. Does that mean you're a failure?
0: Yeah, it is interesting. But that's the team dynamic as well. It's great, like, that you can't control the team outcome by what you do, but it's so comforting that you can have an off day and there's 14 lads who back you up. And there's nothing better than actually when one of your teammates is having a bad day at the office and you kind of get them through it, you and the rest of the team, obviously.
1: Yeah.
0: And you know that they'll do the same for you. So I know what you mean, that these long-term goals are not something that have ever kind of worked for me. I remember in school, in transition year in school, being asked to write down, like, life goals for, like, 18, 21, and there was an All-Ireland on there, actually. There's also some stuff about long-term relationships and things that
1: how's that
0: didn't
1: work
0: quite
1: out?
0: Get there by 21. But it's interesting. I don't do it on the pile, to be honest.
1: Okay. Thanks so much for coming in and talking to us. Enjoy this year the way you enjoyed 2015, I suppose, and have a good one.
0: Hopefully.
1: Cheers.
0: Pleasure. Thanks.
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4: I've heard you speak before about what you're doing now and how you enjoy it. But I just wonder, being quite honest with us, are there times when you miss being heavyweight champ of the world?
5: No, they miss me.
4: I know that.
5: Yeah, I don't miss it. I'm not the missing it. See, I would like to say one thing. Whites have been, you may say, why is he always talking about whites and blacks? Because everything happened to me is racial. It's all based on race and religion. You understand? Many boys I know, Joe Namath of George Hamilton, get out of the army and do everything, and I'm the scapegoat. You know, so I got to think like this, because I'm a victim of all this.
4: You know there are white kids in jail for 5 years, don't
5: right,
4: you? In fact,
5: right,
4: those Baltimore guys didn't get 2 years. They got six, which is more than
5: they got two and a half.
4: No, no.
6: You're talking about the police?
4: Berrigan got
5: well,
4: six.
5: Well, it must have been a Wisconsin.
4: No.
5: But what I would like to say is this. Your question was...
4: Do you miss it sometimes? You miss being the best fighter in the world?
5: No, I am the best. I don't miss being the best.
4: You'll never be able to prove that again.
5: Oh, I don't have to prove it. Can you name somebody that
4: not
5: can
4: right
5: as
4: now
5: much as Hitman? No. So I'm not... See... So you've been brainwashed to think that I'm not the champ.
4: Nope. I just wonder if you missed what you were doing.
5: No, I missed the money, not boxing.
6: this
5: I've been truthful. The money. I can box tomorrow. I can go to the gymnasium, call my sparring partners, we can box all day. But I won't get no money for it.
6: Undoubtedly one of the most compelling parts of Muhammad Ali's life is the point where he was no longer recognized as the heavyweight champion of the world because he was prevented from fighting. Ali refused to join the US Army. He refused to fight in Vietnam. He was tried and convicted and sentenced to 5 years in prison. While he was fighting his case through the courts, he was prevented from boxing and stripped of his title. He was 22. Joining us to talk about why this matters so much is Jerry Eisenberg, a legend of the sports writing game who covered Ali throughout his career for the New York Star-Ledger. That clip we just played has most of the themes that we really need to touch on to cover this period properly. There's politics, there's money, race, boxing, and that bulletproof self-confidence. But I wanted to start by asking you, what brought Ali to the point of a religious and spiritual awakening?
7: Well, first of all, he joined a group called the Nation of Islam, which, although they would be very upset about it, it's really, it's more of a cult than a religion. But today I can tell you, since we were so close, that he is a devout Muslim. He's a Sunni Muslim. He prays several times a day. And it's totally removed from what he joined at that time, but that served his need. Because the one thing I will say about Elijah Muhammad, who ran that, was that he did bring political awareness and respect in many ways, awareness of self-respect in many ways to people who joined that movement, and that's when Ali first flirted with it. But I want to tell you something about his sincerity as far as jail and the prospect of jail. You know, people, a lot of people don't understand it, but I was there, and I saw it firsthand. So I'm going to tell you a story about a trip I made to Canada when he was supposed to fight Ernie Terrell, and he was kicked out, and a couple of others were kicked out. He had nobody to fight. So what happened was he went to Canada to fight Shivalo. Well, it wasn't going to be much of a fight. We all know that because George's biggest asset was he fought with his chin. His chin and his heart, but not an awful lot of skill against the better fighters. So I went up there and I found him in a place called A.C. Sully's Gym. He's training for the fight. And I said, well, I'm going to go up there and see what's going on. And I walk up. It's like almost a club fight club gym. You walk up the wooden stairs. You can't see out the windows. They're so dirty. I don't think anybody's seen out of them for years. And there's nobody in the place except a kid banging away on a heavy bay. Bang, bang, bang. And I don't hear anything. And so I said, where's everybody? And before he can answer, I hear Ali from the back. So I go in the back of the gym. He's laying on a rubbing table, and Sharia, the Cuban refugee who was his masseuse and great friend, is working on him. And he says to me, what are you doing here? And I said, well, somebody said there's going to be a fight. And he said, no, this is no fighting. You know that. Why are you here? I said, I'm going to tell you the truth, Muhammad. A lot of young American boys who do not want to go to Vietnam have been granted political asylum in Canada. And honestly, I'm here to see if they go back. Was the only fight we ever had. He jumped off the table. He got in my face. And he said, you should know better. You of all people should know better. How can you say anything like that? If I have to go to jail, I'll go to jail. I don't make the rules, and I'll abide by them. But I'll tell you this. No one's going to chase me out of the place I was born. And I walked out of there absolutely convinced he would have gone to jail, and I would still believe it today.
6: Yeah.
7: So his sincerity couldn't be questioned.
6: But the point where he decides to make that decision and his involvement with the Nation of Islam, that kind of begins just maybe in the 18 months or the 2 years up to the point that he becomes world champion for the first time when he's still Cassius Clay. He wins the title officially as Cassius Clay and 2 days later announces to the world that he's going to change his name to Muhammad Ali. And I guess from this remove, it's hard for everybody to understand that that was a bombshell to drop on America at that time in particular, because...
7: Well, I was there, so when it happened. So let me tell you what happened. The day after he wins the title from listening, he comes in with he's got several guys around him that I didn't recognize, and I was with them all the time, and they were members of the Nation. And he said, somebody said, call him by the name, and he said, I'm not Cassius Clay. I'm Cassius X. And when the Honorable Elijah Muhammad gives me my real name, I will take it. That's just a slave name, and I appreciate it if you don't refer to me that way. But that itself was a bombshell right there. First of all, I'll tell you, most of the people in the room unlike me, did not know anything about the Nation of Islam, never heard of it before, didn't know who the Honorable Elijah Muhammad was, and were totally confused that he took umbrage at that. And then he went on to say what he was all about. He said, I don't want integration. He said, I want separation because the black ants don't live with the black ants, the red ants don't live with the red ants, the tigers don't live with the lions. He said, "This, leave us alone, let us grow, give us some land, and I will fight. I will be a champion of all the people, but don't ever call me Cassius X again. Don't ever call me Cassius Clay again." And within about a month, I think it was the next issue of a newspaper called Muhammad Speaks, which was Elijah Muhammad's newspaper, he gave him the name Muhammad Ali.
6: Can you talk to us a bit about what role Elijah Muhammad played in American life at that point and what sort of a character he was? So there were obviously some consequences for Muhammad Ali to associate with the Prophet Elijah Muhammad and the Nation of Islam. At that time, it wouldn't have been an organization, as you said, that was particularly well understood by those people who are running boxing, those people who are coming to fights and buying tickets, and those people who generally would have been supporters of Ali up to that point.
7: You're absolutely right. And also, it was not totally understood by people who were in the Nation. A number of them left, as did Ali, to become Muslims. But it was more about self-respect than Islam. Was it racially oriented? Totally. After all, when you go back to the early eschatology of this, of that, what called itself a religion, the white race came about because a mad scientist named Jacob took a black man and stuck him in a test tube and preached it. Now, I mean, that sounds ridiculous, but on the other hand, you know, how accurate is Adam and Eve? So you want to, that's their belief. But the point was, it's lack of understanding always leads to mistrust. And Malcolm was short. Malcolm, by the way, who was a spokesman, he was a fiery spokesman and a moralist person, and later on understood a lot and recanted a lot of this, although that part is never talked about. But Malcolm frightened people because they didn't know exactly where he was going. And it struck a very fearful and angry chord with white America, and with some of black America, too. So his association with Elijah Muhammad was not frowned upon, but judged instantly. And we go from there. You know, I've got a friend who happens to be white, who is very close to Ali also. And he made a very good point to me. He said, look, you know, what Elijah did, he was the only one that was clean taking people off drugs. He took them off drugs using hatred as a tool if you want to keep helping the white man persecute you. But they did come off. So Elijah's goal was to give them dignity. And then it got totally out of hand. But it got out of hand also on the way it was received. So there was no question that Ali was under tremendous pressure. You know, first thing that happened when he announced it, there was a delicatessen owner who was the president of the WBA, who named Lastman, I think that was his name, took his title away. And then there was a series of people took the title, gave it back, took it away. I mean, there was no consistency, there was no intelligence. And when finally, and I go back to Toronto again, when he told me what he believed, and that set the stage for the day he did not take the step forward in Houston because that's where he had changed his residence to briefly, to join the army and say, I will go. He said, I will not go. Now, if you want, I will backtrack for you and tell you a little bit about how the manipulation that got him drafted. Would you like that?
6: Yeah, please do.
7: Okay. Most people in this country, let alone yours, do not understand how the draft system worked. If you said you were a conscientious objector, and many people, not a huge amount, but many people were legitimately felt that way. They could not go to war. They could kill people. They were against it. So he gets drafted, and he gets rejected for failing a test. and then he gets reclassified and he's redrafted because they changed the rules. Now, they didn't change those rules because of him. They changed them because they needed more people, and they felt the standards and the tests were too high. Well, now he says, I'm a conscientious objector, and I want to become a minister of God, and et cetera, et cetera, et cetera, which he never did, by the way. So there's two ways, two routes you go through to affirm or deny conscious objector status, right?
6: Yeah.
7: The first route is you are studied by the FBI, and they come in with a report. The second route is the court, not the draft board, the court appoints an examiner. You go in a room with this examiner, and you don't come out till the examiner's made up his mind. And he comes out and he says, yay or nay. Now, as far as I know, and I'm no historian, and I'm no legal historian, certainly, but as far as I know, in no cases was the FBI report given precedence over the examiner's report. So they appoint a guy named Grauman. I don't remember his first name. He was a retired judge, and he was a conservative also, which is sort of rigged it a little bit. Well, Grauman goes in there, and when he comes out, he says, this man is a genuine conscience, objective, all conscience. I cannot say he should serve. They push that statement aside, and instead they go with the FBI report. And I'll tell you a little bit about that report in a minute. So now this hounds him, you know, until they finally get a clear, until he finally gets cleared by the Supreme Court, where he finally gets, you know, upheld, Grauman does. But one day I was on the, I don't know if you know a fellow named, or heard of a fellow named Dick Cavett. He was a nighttime television host in New York City. And I'm on his television show, it's a nationwide show, and they asked me to talk about Ali. So I'm telling this story about Grauman. And the producer runs out, stands behind the camera, and draws his finger across his throat in the cut motion, and he's almost hysterical. So Dick Cavett says, we have to break for a commercial, we'll be right back after this. And the guy runs out and he says, you know what? Grauman's son is on the phone, and he wants to talk to Jerry on the air. Well, you know, as a guy in the media, you certainly can appreciate what a story that was. So they put him on, and he said everything that Mr. Eisenberg said is right, and that my father was destroyed by it because he lost his friends and his business contacts, and they all turned against him. Well, if they did that to him, you can imagine how it was for Ali.
6: Yeah.
7: I remember when Ali couldn't get work. I remember I remember loaning him $20 in front of the Americana. I remember when he was at a Broadway musical called Big Buck White, which I think lasted only like 15 days, and sang a song called Mighty Whitey, and he was awful. He really couldn't sing. And I mean, he just went from thing to thing, and suddenly a guy named Gene Kilroy, who very one of my closest friends in the world. Gene was a white guy in Ali's camp. He chased away the hangers-on. There weren't as many hangers-on as people thought. There were a lot of people who wanted to be hangers-on, but there were some good people around him also. And Kilroy just filtered them out. He wouldn't. He had to get through Kilroy, and Kilroy would say, you're not getting any deals here, so you might as well leave. Well, anyway, Kilroy said to me that he felt very strongly about this, and when he went ahead and made a contact with a public speaking lecture agency and got Ali speaking dates, and that's how Ali lived when he was in exile.
6: Can you talk to
7: I remember hearing him speak at a local college, a small school called Jersey City State College that time. And his audience is not all black, but they're students. And he's on the stage, and as he's trying to speak, a guy yells down from the balcony, I'll go in the army in your place for $1,000. And Ali looks up at him, the guy was black, and he said, brother, your life is worth a lot more than $1,000. Get that nonsense out of your head. So he was sincere right to the end.
6: That period where he's in a Broadway musical and singing and on a lecture tour and trying to support himself, at what point is the public support coming back towards him? Because maybe we want to skip this, but Ali wasn't a very popular heavyweight champion of the world because there was a cruelty in some of his fights that where he wouldn't knock out an opponent. Angelo Dundee is shouting from the corner at one point, knock him out, and Ali's like, no, I'm punishing this guy. And he gets hammered by the boxing writers, or several of the boxing writers at that point too. So he's signed up with the Nation of Islam, which no one understands. He's been cruel in the ring. He's been brash. He's been arrogant. He's been a completely different character than American sport and American history has ever seen before. And then he decides, I'm not fighting in your stupid war either. This is I'm just trying to paint the picture of how unpopular he would have been.
7: Well, first of all, let me explain to you. He was not cruel in the ring. There were two fights where that happened. One was Floyd Patterson, and but there was animosity because of things that Patterson had said about him, he had said about Patterson. So that was a two-edged sword. The trouble was Patterson wasn't a good enough fighter to do anything about it. The other was Ernie Terrell, and that's what I wrote and took him to task about it. Because in the corner, a guy who, I'm not going to name the guy, but he was one of the Nation of Islam guys, is yelling, make him say your name, make him say your name, make him say your name. And now he's yelling, what's my name? And the guy is saying, you know, F you. And he really beat the hell out of him. But on the other hand, I kind of wonder why the referee had not stepped in. I have my own criteria for stopping fights, and it's not the fact that the guy's still on his feet. It's the fact that the guy's not fighting back. But that's another story. So, and I took him to task about that in the paper. And he never said a word to me. He read it, I know, or it was read to him one way or the other. And I know him, but he never said a word to me back. But that behind him, and having said that, I'll tell you this. This country was divided as never in its history over the Vietnam War. And Ali was not a hero to these kids who were demonstrating in the street against the war. And he certainly wasn't a hero to the people who were pro-war. And it became, it was very, very racial. But what wasn't racial was the aspect of what they thought was patriotism. And what happened finally was that as Ali stuck to his guns, and then as the anti-war movement began to make more headway among a certain segment of the population, suddenly, you know, in the beginning, he was not their hero or their patron saint or anything else. But suddenly, because of the publicity that his case garnered, they sort of swung to his side. And that made people look at him differently.
6: And in the middle of all this, he's doing the lecture circuit and going out and explaining, and I guess becoming an even better performer than he was. I don't know. I don't even know if that's important. Was it important that time spent away from the ring in terms of his ability to then subsequently capture the public's imagination? Because the fight where he's fighting for the world title again is the richest fight in the history of boxing.
7: Well, you know, the thing about it was also, look away from that for a second. Here's a guy who lost 3 years of his career at prime time. Can you imagine what he could have been? See, I don't think he was the greatest heavyweight who ever lived. I mean, I reserved that for Joe Louis. But he was a great fighter. And in terms of impact, he had more impact on America than any fighter, and I include in that Jack Johnson, and for those who listen to you and may not know who he was the first black champion, and he was vilified, and he really went along with the act. He wanted to be a villain, and they finally put him in jail on a trumped-up charge of transporting a woman across the state line for the purpose of sex, which wasn't true. She was his girlfriend, and wherever she was. But the fact is, he was the guy, and to show you how this worked in America, you know, America is a young country still, and we had a lot to overcome in terms of solid, what we thought was solid ideas that shaped us as far as prejudice and everything else. There was no black heavyweight champion after Jack Johnson. until Joe Louis, and there was no black man who fought for the title after Johnson until Joe Louis. So, you know, those were deep scars. And they probably, a lot of the old scars surfaced. But beyond that, it was, you mix in the war and politics, you mix in white and black, and he had no chance, you know, as a public figure. How he did with a lot of black people, of course. But on the other hand, when you look at the way the country changed, this guy is idolized all over the country. And I'm just talking about America now because I am not qualified to talk about any other country.
6: Yeah.
7: But I will say this. I've seen that swing. I can see it in my mail and stuff like that. You know, I defended his right not to go to Vietnam if you were willing to go to jail, which he was. I had my car windows broken out with sledgehammers. We got in the office. We thought they were bombs. They were alarm clocks, really, but they were disguised. We got feces in the mail. I got thousands and thousands of letters. And I began to wonder, you know, who is on trial, him or me. But everything worked out so well. And, you know, I talk about the press and honesty, which I think really has really got out of it today, at least in this country. But then I worked for a guy who lost advertising and never told me what to write. I don't know to this day how he felt about LA. I'm not talking about sports there. I'm talking about the guy who owned the damn paper and owned at that time 30 papers. Stood up for me and said, "You do you're here because I want you to say what you think." And so that was the victory I felt came out of it, at least in terms. But the rest of the country swung the other way. There's a guy who I won't name who led the charge of local area New York City writers. And New York is, I'm actually, you know, just to straighten out something, my paper is called the Newark Star Ledger, not the New York.
6: Yeah.
7: We're right across the river from New York. So although it's the same city, but there's a river running through between them. So I really, this guy was sort of I was sort of the loyal opposition, and there wasn't any. Believe me. Now, Howard Cosell came along later, and, you know, and because he reached so many people on the tube, it had an impact. But I was first. And I'm only saying that because I want to explain how I could empathize with him, because I was catching a lot of crap. But the fact remains, there wasn't any choice. This is a matter of ethics, and if you have a constitution, and this is what the constitution says and permits, you cannot make it a mockery, you know. And yes, he was my friend, but I would have defended him if he was a guy who I didn't even speak to.
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8: Alan Bogan, Alan, you're very welcome to, I think this is, you mentioned, your first time in the new Off the Ball studio.
9: Thanks for GAA, been on Off the Ball a few times, my first time in the new studio, so yeah, it's an honour.
8: You were pointing out the various bits of paraphernalia that are sitting around us behind the shelves and on the desk and stuff like that. Anthony, you might add to it yourself?
9: It seems to change a lot. I see the life-size truck Kevin Caban that I sent in a couple of months ago has been put in the recycling bin at this stage.
8: How would you believe it was very hard to get that out of his house? He just had it lying around and was looking after it himself. But
9: it was a bit of crack, wasn't it?
8: Absolutely. We do have to say you're here with us with thanks to Goal. You're obviously a Goal ambassador for more of your work and their work as well. Goalglobal.com is the place to look. But today is a very kind of special occasion, a very special reason for you to drop into the studio, because we're auctioning off a very specially commissioned piece of art, which is a collaboration between yourself and Mark Baker, who is a portrait artist who's done the likes of Barack Obama and Steven Spielberg down through the years as well. Dublin football and some key moments in Dublin football has now been immortalised in this globe.
9: Yeah.
8: The global world of Dublin football. If you can describe a couple of bits and pieces, we see like Jimmy Keaveney and Bernie Rocker on there. You and Bernard are on there. Brian Cullen lifting Sam Maguire in 2011 is on there as well. It's a really unique and really remarkable piece.
9: Yeah, it is. It is. And I suppose like being ambassador for Goal for a number of years, and they ran a fundraiser auction a couple of months ago where they got sports people or celebrities to collaborate with an artist and to come up with an idea, paint it on the globe and then auction off the globe. So myself and Mark, it was an unbelievable artist. If you look at the stuff online, some of the portraits and the level of detail is absolutely phenomenal. So between myself and Mark, we came up with this idea to Dublin Legends, we call it, and we kind of look back to the 70s and we've kind of tried to hit each decade. So as we go from Jimmy Keaveney to Barney Rock to J.O. to Stephen Cluxton, myself and Bernard. Mark insisted I'd be on it, even though I wanted to leave. myself off it. With Brian Cullen, and then obviously Kieran Kilkenny from off the current team. Each guy has signed it, which is a bit unique in itself.
8: Brilliant.
9: I suppose it's just like I was trying to pick out a player from each of the special teams, say from the 70s, obviously who's more iconic than Jimmy Keaveney. You move on to 83 then, you obviously have Barney Rock, move on to 95, who else but J.O. And then on to say the 2010, 2011, Stephen obviously in goal, Brian Cullen the captain, and I wanted to put Bernard on it, but Mark insisted I put myself and Bernard on it. And then
8: did you put up much of a fight, like, or?
9: I didn't really. I was happy enough when he insisted. but if you see it, I'm sure it'll be on screen. Like the level of details Mark on it is unbelievable. And we decided we'd hold it back. Goal held an auction a number of months ago, to raise much needed funds for their efforts over in the likes of Syria and Uganda and stuff. We decided we'd hold this back for hoping Dublin would reach the All Ireland final, and maybe we might auction it off somewhere in the lead up to the All Ireland final. So it's worked out well so far, so yeah. thanks for giving us the opportunity to do it today. And I think, look, it's a lovely piece and look lovely in the reception of somebody's business in Dublin here somewhere, so look, hopefully we can raise a few much needed quid for Goal.
8: Yeah, I don't think we'll be short of takers of this one. As part of the auction, we're also including two tickets to the All-Ireland Football Final as well. And to take part, if you want to get involved in this, text the word Goal, your bid amount and your name to 53106. It'll just cost you 30 cents. We'll keep the bidding process going across the day as well, so it won't just end with this interview. We'll keep it going throughout the show tonight as well, and the winning bid will be announced on tomorrow morning's OTB AM. Want to take you through a couple of moments that are kind of, I suppose, captured within the piece.
9: Yeah.
8: I'm going to, you know, suppose, because I know we went to the same secondary school, so you were a year or two, I think, ahead of me, without wanting to age you too much. So Jimmy Keaveney might be beyond your kind of memory. We'll get into Jason Sherlock, because the spectre of that 95 All-Ireland win would have hung in the same way that the early 80s and 70s ones would have done for the latter Dublin teams. That 95 one kind of hung in the air for Dublin a lot, because like you would have been in that hall when some of the team would have paraded the Sam Maguire and kind of remember what that would have meant to the city and to county at the time.
9: Yeah, well, I remember J.O. coming into Declan's with Mick Galvin, who was obviously a past pupil and played with Plunkett's at the time, my own club, and it was so big in the city. It was very much like 2011 for us. Like, it had been since 1983 that Dublin hadn't managed to win in All-Ireland, and I suppose the impact J.O. had that year was huge in terms of the difference he made to the team. Like, the team, for those that remember, had nearly got there for the previous 4 or 5 years, beaten by Donegal in 92 and they expected to win, beaten by Down, beaten by Derry 1 year, so they'd been 3 or 4 years, 5 years on the road, and I suppose they finally managed to get it over the line in 1995, and obviously Jay was such a huge part of that and made such a difference. And I suppose even after that, when Jay went down, like, I'd say Jay probably had better years after that, like, especially from maybe from when Pillar got in charge. Like, Jay was a much better footballer probably than he was in 95, but the difference he made that year and the impetus he gave to the team was probably that little bit they needed to get them over the line.
8: Some might say, I'm not saying this is exactly true, some might say that you were a similar case in 2011, and that I don't think you look necessarily that. You mentioned in an interview with Paul Kimmage, for instance, that if you were to try and make it now, the chances are it probably wouldn't happen for you, but it did. back in the early 2000, 2002, you would have made your debut, would have gone through a couple of managers, a few disappointments as part of the Dublin side. Then you come to, you know, 2009, that humbling by Kerry in the quarterfinal. You realised you kind of had to change your game. We'd put our coffee in a couple of weeks ago, looking ahead to the Dublin Mayo game, and he was speaking about his time in charge of Dublin and how the change in the guard around 2011, and your name happened to come up. If you could stick your earphones in, actually, and just give this a quick listen. They're just hanging around your neck there. This is Pillar Caffrey, and basically what he had to say, particularly about you, it was all kinds, but this is a couple of weeks ago.
9: Wheelo, you know, Darren Holman missed another great servant for Dublin. Shane Ryan missed another guy that soldiered in boat camps. You know what I mean? They would have been the real hardcore. But when you look at Glucko, who was there hearing him through, the other one that I was thrilled for on a personal level that hung on and got it was Alan Brogan, because he was very nearly gone.
1: Was he really?
9: Yeah.
1: For 2011?
9: Yeah, he was very nearly gone.
1: Because he was fed up or because his body?
9: No, because he wasn't seen as part of the plan going forward. And, you know, he had a huge impact. He reinvented himself a little bit.
1: He's Footballer of the Year in 2011, wasn't
9: he? Yeah, Alan, in our team, we would have been like the Kieran MacDonald scenario with John Mahon. Get the ball to Alan. He was our best forward. He carried my team, you know, for a couple of years on his back nearly. Every day he went out, he was the go-to player. When he played at centre forward, he played inside. So, you know, Alan, Pat demanded a different model. And Alan all of a sudden had to turn into an animal in terms of chasing back and tackling and getting turnovers and all part of that, more of the modern game than was back then.
1: Yeah.
8: When that came up, I was trying to think of around about the time of 2010, 2011, that kind of crossover, and if you want to actually leave them in because they might just feed back into the mic. I was trying to think back to those times as well, and if I misremembered that there was, you know, talk of your potential retirement or stepping away, like when he talks about you maybe not coming back for 2011, how close did you come?
9: Yeah, like I don't think it was a case I wouldn't have come back. It was a case of maybe how was I going to fit into the team. Obviously, Pat was changing things, and it was becoming, like he's right, Pillar's right, it was more important. When, like after Kerry beat us in 09, Pat drew a line in the sand and he said, right, we're just going to get our defensive structure right first. And for 6 months, Pat wasn't even worried about what went on up the other end of the field. And I actually spoke to Pat this morning. We spoke about Mayo and how maybe they haven't managed to sort out their defence over the last number of years, and like we spoke about how we spent 6 months just concentrating on our defence and nothing else, and the six backs weren't allowed across the halfway line, one midfielder always stayed back, so we got that part of our house in order first, and then the forward started to buy into that. And I suppose for me it was a change, as Pillar says, I always played on the inside forward line when Pillar was in charge. I moved out to centre forward and had to become more of an all-rounder player, and probably a bit like Jay, I probably became a better player for the team in my latter years than I had been in my early years, even though I probably got more scores in the early years. And I think another thing for the Dublin team in 2010-2011, I think, like as Pillar said, while I was playing inside forward and I was probably our top score getter, I probably wasn't at the level, say, of as maybe Bernard is a score getter, or maybe the Gooch was a score getter. So in a way it probably benefited the team that I moved out to centre forward and allowed Bernard to play, maybe to play a role closer to goal. Because it was funny, under Pillar, Bernard actually started as a wing forward. Like his first big championship game was against Laois, started number 12, and we got a goal that day. So like, it's funny how things come around.
8: But did his progress to the team actually put a bit of odd pressure on you in the way of how you were both kind of going to fit into that forward line?
9: Yeah, no, I don't think, I never felt it like that. I was happy to move out to centre forward. You got a bit more space out there. I was able to play that playmaking role a little bit more, which I enjoyed as well. You probably get a bit more attention in the full forward line in terms of defenders and stuff. So I was happy to move out there. It was kind of giving me a new lease of life, and similar to the way the Goose moved out, maybe towards the end of his career, he moved out to centre forward. Maybe when you lose that little bit of pace, it's just easier to find a bit of space out around the half forward line than it was inside, and I think it benefited the team, me going out and allowing Bernard to play that role inside.
8: But obviously with the quote unquote losing a pace that people tend to get when they get older, maybe Andy Moran's probably the exception to the rule, or those along those lines, you do get that view of the game that you don't necessarily have, but it's a view that's born of experience of having 5, 6, 7, 8, 9 years in the side, that you're able to know how different players are going to play, that you're able to tell how different phases of player are going to unfold, that you can almost think 2 or 3 steps ahead, and that more withdrawn model can suit the more experienced player.
9: Yeah, it was certainly in the case of even playing with the likes of Jay, or say the likes of Mossy Quinn, these guys who had played for a long time. Like, I knew, and they knew the way I like to play football inside out. But I think my relationship with Bernard on the field, whilst we never got into it too much, we had a very good understanding. I just knew where Bernard wanted the ball, and he knew where I was going to put it. We didn't have to look. We just had an understanding on the field that whether it was right, off my right or left foot, I knew where he wanted it, and he knew where to make the run to. And I was listening to Mossy Quinn a few weeks ago. He was talking about Dermot Connolly, and he's saying when he's playing inside, he can make any run he wants because Dermot can hit him with. And that's the way myself and Bernard operate. I think I allowed Bernard to make whichever run he wanted to make, and then it was up to me to execute the ball into him. And more often than not, look, it came off some days better than others, but we had a very good understanding on the field.
8: Talk me through a little bit of that day in 2011 that's captured in the piece here that we're auctioning off, because I was watching one of the videos back in it today. The fervour that was around town on that day, that this was going to be the one where Dublin finally got over the line, or at least that was the hope that was going around town. Was that something, because you've talked today in your piece in Herald and stuff, that this feels like a weird calm before the storm, that you almost don't want to be talking about it, because talking about it leads to another 8-9 days of talking about it, and you're going to be just, if you're a player, trying to keep focused as best you can. Talk about the lead up to that game in 2011 and what that was like for the squad.
9: Yeah, I think we spent a huge amount of time trying to hide away from a lot of the build-up, to be honest with you. And like it was such a huge game for us, and whilst we thought this the one we were going to get it over the line, we hadn't been in a final since 1995. So like, I think a lot of people were maybe coming with a bit of hope more than expectation that we were going to win that game. And I think for us as players, it was about trying to like in fairness to Pat, as Jim does now, all the press conference were out of the way early, the issue with tickets was out of the way early, the suits were after the match, so all that was looked after by the management. It just let us focus on the match. And I spoke in an article in the Herald a couple of weeks ago that Pat had an analogy of a jam jar over a bee, and all the noise coming out in from the outside, and you're trying to block that noise out. And like, we spoke about it a lot in the dressing room, how you can't avoid people in the street, you can't avoid people at work, you can't avoid people at home or whatever asking questions about it, but it's how you process that in your mind, and how it comes in and it goes out straight away. And I often kind of spoke about, if you just, you know those toys where you pull the string at the back and it gives a stock answer, you press a button at the back of the toy, it gives a stock answer. That's what we spoke about. You got to be like one of them lads and lead up to this game. You give your stock answer and you try and change the subject, and you move on to the next topic. And it's not being rude, or it's just what mattered to us was just performing in this match, and that was the best way to go about it for us, or for any team performing or trying to get ready for a match of that magnitude.
8: I've never heard about it actually spoken, that he gave the stock answer when asked, because I guess a lot of the talk around GAA interviews in particular is that a lot of it comes down to access. Maybe access isn't what it used to be, and there's numerous reasons for that we could go into, but there was a slight mention that basically just give the stock answer, it's okay.
9: Yeah, I think there's a difference kind of between before a game and after a game. I think it's very controlled now by all teams. I know the mud is thrown at Dublin about control, whatever, but every manager tries to control their players now, and like, they don't get, and getting out that might affect how the team performs in the day. But like, for sure after matches we could maybe see a little bit more character, a bit more talk from players, but before games you just want to go like into lockdown. There's certain duties you have to that you have to undertake, but you can be sure that stock answers are rolled out by not just by Dublin, by all counties games. And like, for us, kind of getting into a conversation before the biggest match of your life in 2011 about who's going to play well, who's going to start, who's not going to start, it's not good. Like, it's not good for preparation, so you're doing everything you can to get away from those questions, and you surround yourself with friends. Like, none of my friends would have asked me about football when I was playing because they knew I didn't want to talk about. None of my family would have asked me about football because they knew we didn't want to talk about it, unless we were having a conversation with my dad or my brothers or whatever. But like, apart from that, we just didn't speak about it.
8: That's a two-way street though as well, because you can imagine you've obviously worked your whole life and you end up slowly surrounding yourself with this group of people, whether it's your friends or whatever. Like, if you end up talking about the one thing, like, they're not going to come to you and talk about working in a pipefitters or working in a shop or working in a bank or whatever, and constantly that's going to be the only topic of conversation. Like, nor would they, just because you're Alan Brogan, you pay for Dublin. Like, if you were to spend the whole day going, well, listen lads, this is what Paul was saying, Justin, we're doing this, you know, that's just going to be a weird conversation regardless anyway.
9: Yeah, and it just doesn't Like, it's not real life. You don't, you just don't talk about it. Like, my wife might ask me when I came home how I was training, but that was as deep as it got. If there's something I had to tell her, I might tell her. But I wasn't, kind of likewise with my friends, like my close friends would never have asked me about football. Still probably wouldn't ask me about football because they know it's probably not something that I want to talk about. But certainly when you're playing, you got to try, like in the next 10 days. And 10 days, like, I'll be 10 days out now. 10 days leading into a game like that is a long time. So a huge part of the preparation for that game is not done on the training field now, it's done off the training field, and how you're getting your focus and your mind right. And a part of that is being able to block out those distractions around you in the lead up to a match, whether it's people want to talk about or whether it's five in a row or whether it's for Kerry rewriting the history books and stopping the five in a row. So I think both teams are in a similar boat.
8: You've got the column and all that now. Is there an environment in which you do actually enjoy talking about football?
9: Oh yeah, for sure I do now when I'm not personally invested in the team. I think it's different now, and like I enjoy giving a bit of an insight into what I would have went through or what the players might be going through now, because that's kind of what I think, that's what people are interested in now, rather than the actual analysis of a game. Like, kind of everyone who has an interest in kind of Dublin football or Kerry football probably know how both teams are going to play in the day now, and it's going to come down to which team performs better. So I think I'd like to give an insight maybe into what's gone through guys' minds in the lead up to this game, how they're preparing and how they're managed to block out distractions and stuff like that, and how we would have done it over the course of my career.
8: Stephen Cluckson's on that piece as well. He's somebody who's kind of been a master at blocking out all distractions. And we think about that, you know, that free in 2011 where he's beckoned up to the top of the pitch to try and take this free, and I think he's probably the coolest man in the whole stadium. What was your feeling when you saw him coming towards the ball, at least anyway?
9: Yeah, like I've spoken about before, like he was the right man for the kick. It was in, and we used to talk about a sweet spot in the field where your favourite spot in the field for shooting is, and that was his sweet spot in the field. And like, I'd seen him kick them from there. Look, it's been well spoken, Stephen be a training, he might be there half an hour before everyone else. I'd rock into the car park and he's out in the field putting down the balls, kicking balls over the bar. So look, he'd done it a million times beforehand, and was huge pressure on the kick. Like, he was the right man for the job. And I think Bernard was kicking the freeze, or maybe kicking the close in freeze that day, and he had the ball in his hands, and we all remember, I'd say Bernard had a little look at the post and decided this is a little bit out of my range for the left foot, so I'll call Stephen up. But it was huge balls to kick a score like that from there in the situation it was, no matter how many times you practice it in training.
8: Are you surprised that nobody's kind of come to his level, really? And not necessarily with Dublin, but I mean, like, inter-county wise, there are very fine keepers posted around the country, and we've seen different ones claim All-Stars in the past few years, especially when you think like Rory Began, etc. Are you surprised that no one's come to his level, and no one's come to his level of longevity around the country?
9: Yeah, like he's.
8: Or is it just a unique case?
9: Yeah, I think he's a unique case. Like he keeps himself so well. He prepares so diligently for, like, he's a year older than me. He's a job going on. He's a lot of other stuff going on in his life. But this is, like, playing football is his sole focus. And the way he prepares and he comes up with the plans for his kick-out strategies and stuff, like, that's obviously, like, he works with Jim and the management and stuff like that. But a lot of that is devised by Steve, and a lot of hours in his mind go into that stuff, and obviously the way he executes some of his kicks, particularly under pressure when he's needed, is that's what sets him apart from the rest. But yeah, look, there's probably keepers out there that are as good a shot stopper as he is, but like, I think his kickouts are really what sets him apart from anyone else, and how he's kept himself over the course. Like, he made his championship debut in 2001, the year before me, or 2019. He's 18 years at it now. Like, it's just phenomenal to go to the amount of time he has and keep his performance levels as consistent as he's kept them since he made his debut.
8: What's he like in a personal level?
9: Yeah, like, look, there's a perception about Stephen because he doesn't do much with the media, he's not known well, but anyone who's in that group or any of his friends, like, he's just a normal Joe. When we go in for a few pints after a match or whatever, he sits around like one of the rest of the lads. He can be intense when he's preparing for matches because he demands standards, he has his own standards, and they're high standards, and he demands them of everyone else. So I don't think you can fault him that he's just not interested in the media side of things. Like, he's probably a bit shy, Stephen, to be fair. like he wouldn't take like he's not into the plot. To talk about All-Star, he's not particularly into All-Stars. Like even saying well done to him or whatever, he'd be shying away from you on the like on the field if you give him a bit of like if you give him a bit of praise or in the restroom give him a bit of praise. He doesn't want praise. He just wants to do the best he can for the team. And he's been a phenomenal servant of the team, like a great leader for everyone that has come through that Christmas.
8: You mentioned that he obviously has like much like pretty much the entirety of the intercounty team would have a job and have all their interests outside of the game itself. You mentioned, you tweeted, I think, a link to what Chris Barrett goes through in his pretty much day to day to try and be an intercounty footballer, and how he tries to marry that to his personal life. Kieran Donaghy was on with us in the Shot Clock there yesterday. He mentioned how tax breaks might be some way of an incentive. Paul Flynn, as part of the GPA, has mentioned it before. I don't know your exact thoughts on it. What way?
9: Yeah, I don't know.
8: The best way to go about it?
9: Like, I haven't delved into it too deeply, but I know it was raised a number of years ago, and it was cold water poured on it because it's because we don't earn our money from the actual sport. Obviously, we've jobs outside of sport, but yeah. Look, for me, I look at the game now and I see a lot of guys, like, after reading Chris's article and I think he's a surveyor in Dublin, like, well, he goes through to go training, like, it's just phenomenal. Like, like, I used to give out about if the traffic was bad on the M50 going across the Ballymun, but like what the county players are given now is and I got some tweets back when I tweeted that about why should you get it and the kind of, or why should the county players get it and the club players shouldn't get it, or the guy that puts up the nets, like, and some people understand, but the effort and the commitment that goes into playing into county football at the highest level is just phenomenal now. And guys are putting lives on hold, they're putting careers on hold for it, they're putting families on hold for it. And I know that because I've seen it firsthand. Like, there's a lot of guys becoming teachers now.
8: Give them the summer.
9: Some of them might want to be teachers. I think in a lot of cases, because they know for their inter-county careers, they can have the summers off and they can concentrate on football. I know myself, I started accountancy exams when I was 22 or 23. I did a couple of exams and then I was getting in the way of football going to lecture, so I just parked it. Now, that was my decision, I know.
8: Of course.
9: Lots of other guys went on and did accountancy exams, but it was getting in the way of my football, and I probably took the easy route and said I'll concentrate on the football and not bother with the accountancy exams. So there's decisions like that being made by inter-county footballers all over the country because of the effort levels that are required to play into county football and to get to the level you need to be at if you want to compete against the Dublins or the Mayos or whatever. So for me, I think, and I wouldn't be for pay for play or professionalism or anything like that, but something like a tax break might just give a little few quid at the end of someone's career that maybe you can put a deposit on a house or you can get yourself a car or do something like that. Like other sports people in Ireland have them, artists have them in Ireland. There's tax breaks in arts and culture, stuff like that. There's tax breaks for guys writing books. So I don't know, maybe it's not a runner. It might be hard to ring fence it, but I'm sure where there's a will, there's a way. And like, I just think the level that it's gone to now is like, I'm not sure it's sustainable. Like, you look at Stephen now, 18 years, and he's definitely put his life on hold to play inter-county football. I played for 14 years. I think as the years go on, we're going to see the inter-county career become less and less. I don't think you'll see too many.
8: As in a shortening duration?
9: Yeah, I think for sure, yeah. Because I think life's a bit harder now than it was maybe 10 or 15 years ago. Back, like, even when I started playing, you could kind of get a job as a sales rep and you could have a handy enough number, maybe be home at 2 o'clock to get ready for training, 3 o'clock to get ready for training. Now you're asking, look at Chris, he's asking an employer in Dublin kind of to let him go at 3 o'clock so he can go home to train. And like, that's fine if he has an understanding employer, but when the time comes for a promotion, like, is Chris going to get the promotion over somebody else who's maybe working at 6 or 7 o'clock every evening? I'm not sure how good Chris is as a quantity surveyor, but I'm just saying about Chris, but like, kind of that scenario is happening everywhere. Guys have to leave early when it comes to promotion. Who are they going to give the promotion? It's more than likely going to be the guy that's working the longer hours.
8: Four years, in football terms, it seems like a long time now since you stepped away. Like, what was your last year, say? What was the amount of hours per week that you would have been putting into training or just dedicated towards the Dublin side?
9: Yeah, it's hard to say in terms of hours, but you'd be like you'd be in the gym on a Monday night, you'd be training on Tuesday and Thursday, you're probably doing a bit in the gym yourself on a Friday, and you'd be out on a Saturday, and if there was a game on a Sunday, you'd be out on a Sunday. So guys are at something, whether it's training or recovery, they're at something 6 days a week, maybe even 7 days a week, some guys. which is a lot. Like, yeah. It means a lot of sacrifice, and I know guys do it because they love it, and I wouldn't change it for the world. Like, I wouldn't have no regrets whatsoever about doing it, but like, if you want guys to keep doing, if you want our top players to kind of keep playing into their 30s, which we do, I think, like you see Bernard there now, I think, like,
8: people develop into their best selves towards that age.
9: Some guys do, look of like Andy Moran still going. I think it's like, it would have been so easy for Andy Moran to walk away five years ago. So we want guys to keep playing until they can't give any more. But I think the way it's gone now, kind of guys will start to step away a little bit earlier, and I think we've started to see that already, to be honest with you.
8: Where do you watch Sunday week?
9: I'll be in Croke Park, yeah, for sure. Look, I think the it's been a quiet enough build up so far since the hurling, but I think it'll start to ramp up over the next week, and there'll obviously be a lot of talk next week about the 5 in a row, and obviously Kerry will want that, but I think on the other side, kind of Kerry are the one team that maybe have beaten Dublin in the National League over the last couple of years, beat them in the final last year, so

games, but they have retained their title. A truly remarkable achievement.

0: to score from a place ball, and he is now put one over the bar from play. Crow are very much on top in this All-Ireland final.
1: And 5-1 down, double player didn't blink, and that meant resolve.
0: And it's a penalty awarded by the referee against Morgan. 21 minutes into this All-Ireland, and he buries it. Top corner, unstoppable.
2: Look, we're just trying to knock them down as they come. I don't know if we're counting. We've got a decent performance today, but as I say, when we look back, we'll probably do a little bit better.
0: Callahan, who's getting a lot of ball now. O'Callaghan towards goal, he's brought down, still penalty, but it is a goal, tapped in with the hand by Niall Scully, and suddenly Dublin now lead by 5.
3: He knows how to score from this sort of range. Hart against Cluxton, buries it.
4: For me, I wasn't thinking about winning at all this week. All I was thinking about was what's my performance going to be, what we're going to do in the performance. That's the process.
0: Only heading towards goal, uses the hand, and over it goes. The lead is 6. And Dublin are home and host.
5: Final whistle went. How did you feel? What were you thinking?
4: To be honest, I was thinking about my dad. You know, my dad unfortunately passed away this year. And even though he wasn't there, physically wasn't there, he was there in spirit. So, you know, when that happens, you're just looking to the family and seeing the joy that you bring to your family's faces in such a tough year for us.
0: It's all down to the referee, and the

0: The Off the Ball Rugby Roadshow is coming to your province. Armed with the biggest stars from Leinster, Munster, Ulster and Connacht, we'll be travelling around the country to preview the 2026-2027 rugby season. 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
1: Dutch footballing legend Johan Neeskens passed away suddenly at the age of 73. He was obviously a key cog in Ajax winning the three in a row in the European Cup in the 1970s and obviously played in two World Cup finals as well. To discuss this, the author of Brilliant Orange, the best book really on Dutch football, David Winner, is with us on the line. David, how are you keeping?
2: Not too bad, thank you. How are you?
1: Yeah, all good, all good. So, Johan Neeskens, just watching some of his clips back today, leafing through your book once again, he's kind of a reminder that Dutch football, whilst rightly lauded for its beauty and its brilliance over the course of the 1970s, this was also a football style and a collection of footballers who could mix it with any of the most physical street brawlers that might have been up against them as well. And that was important in that era.
2: Absolutely. Hugh McIlvenny had a great line about it. Where he said of that 70s Dutch team that there has wonderful surging aggression that brought you to your feet all the time. And it was exhilarating. And it was, if you were on the receiving end, it was kind of terrifying, I imagine. And there was this tremendous force in it, and Neeskens was kind of the driving spirit of that. He was immensely powerful, immensely quick, immensely aggressive, kind of like a 70s Dutch Roy Keane, but without the edge. You could never imagine Neeskens kind of setting out to hurt an opponent like with Alfinger Holland, and then standing over him and taunting him. There was something quite almost innocent. I mean, it wasn't innocent, but there was a playfulness even in the violence somehow. And it wasn't the hyper violent team. They could mix it.

0: as you said, Ruud Krol, I remember talking about the most famous of those games in a way was the 74 World Cup, in effect a semi-final against Brazil, which descended into the most extraordinary violence, brawling, people elbowing and hitting each other. Mourinho, the Dutch, sorry, the Brazilian player, elbowed and I think knocked out for a brief moment Naiskins, and he carried on. But there was kind of no bad blood in it. It was an essential component. Later Dutch teams, you had people like Jan Wouters, Edgar Davids, people like that. Nigel de Jong, notoriously in 2010. And Naiskins was kind of the grandfather of all that. And he was better than all of them.
1: Right, that's quite the scene setter right there. So how much of his aggression was a natural element that he would have brought to proceedings at Ajax in the 1970s? And how much of this was a revolutionary style of play that encouraged pressing and encouraged a player like Naiskins to go out there and get the ball back and put the opposition defence under pressure? It might have been a little bit of both, potentially.
0: I think it was more his natural way, which then the coach, Rinus Michels, and the captain, when he came into the team, Velibor Vazovic, the Yugoslav, who'd played in the 66 European Cup final for Partizan Belgrade, I think it was, and he'd come in as an older player, as a defender, and he kind of taught the young Tyros at Ajax. What had happened was that Ajax had grown from this sort of sleepy, barely semi-professional team in the mid-60s under Michels, whose dream was to make them good, make them win stuff. And they reached the European Cup final in 69 and got hammered when they got there by AC Milan, 4-1 or 4-0, I can't remember. But it was really very one-sided and very embarrassing almost. And Michels was furious. And he decided that he had too many kind of gentleman, amateur, elegant, kind, nice footballers in the club, in the team. And he ditched three or four of them and he brought in young guys. Naiskins, Ruud Krol was another important one. He kicked one of the internationals, a guy called Theo van Davenbode, out as fullback for Krol. And this was a new kind of player, very aggressive, very confident, very ambitious. And Bobby Harms, the great trainer who was there for like three decades, including that formative period of Dutch football, he told me the story that pressing essentially came about the modern, I mean, there'd always been, you know, forwards had press defenders since time immemorial, but this very systematic way of doing it and playing a high offside line, theorizing it, making it a pattern of play, a philosophy almost. That started really with Naiskins' natural propensity to chase whoever he was assigned to mark, because his role initially was he would harry the opposition playmaker, because they still had playmakers and so on. And he would just go after whoever it was, and whoever it was would retreat to try and get away from him. And Naiskins would follow him deep into his own half, into the opposition half. And initially, the rest of the Ajax team hung back. You know, this crazy guy going all the way. And at a certain point, Harm said, the others just sort of followed him. And Vazovic, who was the captain at the time, realized that this was a tactical innovation. And Michels saw it too and said, well, okay, that's how we do it now. And we play the high offside line, and that turns into the Dutch thing of playing the field like a concertina. You squeeze the space, you open it out, you force the opposition way back, and you play this terrifying, at the time, terrifyingly high offside line. And you saw it reach its pinnacle in the 74 World Cup, where they're doing this to South American teams who'd never seen anything like it. And you had games where they, you know, five, six Uruguayans or Argentinians would be caught offside at any one moment. And that was an ace concern. So he didn't theorize it, but he made it happen, this kind of volcanic presence. And he, the, another thing that's kind of not, he became a very, very skillful, technical and sophisticated player. Not quite as technical as Frank Rijkaard, say, but getting that way, and much more forceful and much more dynamic than Frank Rijkaard was. But he arrived from RCH, this little provincial team, second tier, I think they were, in 1970, with lots of energy, and that Michels had seen that in him. But he wasn't very good on the ball, but he somehow learnt it very, very quickly. And became world level. And it's said that Cruyff, basically, Johan Cruyff, taught him. And he was a very apt pupil. And they became very, very close on the field, off the field. And then when the year after Cruyff left Ajax in 73, which was the end of the golden Ajax, really. And then he went to Barcelona. And then a year later, Neeskens joined him there and spent 5 years there and was deeply, deeply loved.
1: That approach and that pressing style, the concertina effect, out of possession, is that considered to be just as important a factor in the concept of total football as the in-possession stuff? Because when I think of total football, all I can see is the orange jerseys in possession of the football. I've never really thought about it out of possession until Neeskens passed away yesterday.
0: Oh, well, yes, they were inseparable concepts. And in fact, the pressing was kind of the great invention, because other teams before had played almost telepathic switching of positions. The Hungarians in the early 50s switched positions an awful lot. It's a function of playing together for a long time and having an understanding. If you go there, I'll go here. It just develops organically. So that was, I mean, it was spectacular to see, and they theorized that as well. So there were strict rotations down each wing and through the center. So it wouldn't be completely all over the place, which is how it often appeared. But there would be, the winger, the right midfield and the right back would essentially switch around, and the same pattern would go for the other three zones. But this pressing thing, and this new conception of space on the field, the whole field as one thing, not as the game as a series of duels between players around the field. That was an invention, and Cruyff and Michels theorized it later, and then Cruyff took it on as a coach, and then Pep Guardiola got it from Cruyff, and meanwhile you'd had, Arrigo Sacchi and Arsene Wenger and the Danish Dynamites and a few other teams. But after the Barcelona, Pep's Barcelona 2008 to 12, 11, whatever it was, Xavi Iniesta and Messi, then everybody wanted to do it, and everybody realized you could do it, borrowing also from Arrigo Sacchi, who'd made an even more systematic version of it. So this idea of pressing space, which now everybody does, every team knows it. Match of the day is now full of people talking about different kinds of pressing. There's a 9-man press or a 7-man press, and it's all very technical and scientific now. If you look at the early Dutch guys, they would like a wolf pack. They would just all with not very much discipline. They lose the ball, and they, like, four or five or six would hurtle in on the guy in possession, who would be terrified and usually give the ball away. Yeah. One thing that didn't work entirely at Barcelona, because Michels had gone, then Cruyff had gone, then Neeskens arrived, and they tried to get the Spanish players to play with this high offside and do it in the Dutch way. But they were very nervous. They were just not comfortable with the idea of leaving all this space behind them. It went against their natures, and then they basically abandoned it. So when Cruyff wasn't on the field, they would go back to a kind of normal football and be fine, but it would be not special. And it was only when Cruyff as a coach came later that they systematized it, and it became the Barca way.
1: When it comes to his contribution to the 1974 World Cup, there is a lot more to it than just this, but I'm interested in chatting to you about Naiskens as a penalty taker. Obviously scores two against Bulgaria and scores the very early penalty in the final against West Germany. Why didn't Cruyff take penalties for the Netherlands?
0: He hated taking penalties. He hardly ever did it.
1: Right.
0: There's a famous one against Helmond Sport where he passes sideways to Jesper Olsen and receives the ball back and taps into the air. But he basically, Cruyff wasn't very powerful. He was all sort of whiplash and touch. But he didn't have the kind of raw power that he felt. He didn't take corners very often either. But he didn't have a kind of powerful free kick. He did occasionally score from outside the box, but it wasn't his thing. And he didn't have the power for it, and he didn't like doing it.
1: Because Naiskens blasts his penalties. When you look at it on YouTube, you might make the case nowadays that maybe power isn't a prerequisite for a penalty taker, whereas Naiskens were trying to take the net off the posts.
0: Yeah, yeah. He told two versions of the one in the final. One was, if I don't know where it's going to go, then not as the goalkeeper. That it was, you know, completely random. And then later he said that as a coach in the 90s onwards, he always told penalty takers to, you know, it's just the standard wisdom these days, decide where you're going to put it and do not, under any circumstances, change your mind. Just do that. And he said that in the final, he was going to hit it, I forget which side, he was going to do it one way. And then at the last moment, you know, in the last stride, he changes his mind. And there's the great sort of, it looks like a puff of smoke, the chalk rises from the penalty spot as he blasts it. And in the Bulgaria game, I remember the Bulgarian goalkeeper kind of flinching away from the shot. And Meyer, the German goalkeeper, he just goes the wrong way. But it's quite central. You know, he doesn't put it in the corner or really extremely to the side, but he hits it very, very hard. And if only it had not gone in, because the Dutch take the lead before the Germans have even touched the ball, get very complacent and arrogant, spend the next 20 minutes sort of making fun of the Germans, and it all goes horribly wrong. So if only he'd missed the penalty.
1: The fact that you mentioned that, the advice, the relatively suspect advice he would have given to the players in 1998, obviously comes from a place where Naiskens is assistant coach for that World Cup. It's obviously, again, it's hard to get away from the comparisons with Cruyff in any of this, but obviously was coaching something that he wasn't overly attracted to, or he felt a sort of duty to do it when the opportunities did arise?
0: I don't think there was a philosophical problem with it at all. And he seemed to get on very well with Guus Hiddink and then Frank Rijkaard. He had like a sort of long weekend, like John Lennon, like Ray Milland in the film. In 1979-80, he goes to New York and he plays for the Cosmos. And he has a bad time there, and he starts drinking heavily and doing cocaine, and he becomes a bit of a mess. And I don't quite know how long that goes on for, but he does pull out of it eventually. But there's in the early 80s, like 81, early 82, he comes back to the Netherlands, and Kees Rivers, I think it is the national coach at the time, persuades him to come back into the national team to try to get to the 82 World Cup. And he's well past his best by that time. He's 32 or 33. Which at that time is old, old, old, old. Now it's, you know, almost the beginning of your career. But at that time, it was really the last knockings. And there's a story that he goes to the national team and, you know, he unzips his kit bag and a bottle of whiskey falls out. And he's not in a good shape, but he plays a ferocious game against France. against Platini's France. And they don't win, and France go to the World Cup. But he plays a kind of heroic game, like the old soldier, and he gives it everything. And people were very moved and impressed that even in this reduced condition, he'd played his heart out, run, you know, he wouldn't stop running. He was extraordinary. So when he became, then he sort of cleaned up and got himself back together, and then he started being... He was briefly a coach for NEC, NEC Nijmegen, but generally he seemed to have more fun as the assistant to somebody. So he did that with the national team, most notably with Hiddink in 98, but also at Barcelona with Frank Rijkaard. Hugh MacDonald, the great Scottish journalist, told me a story about it would have been about 3 years ago. He was in Qatar doing a thing with Rijkaard, with Naiskins, with young players or young coach, and there must have been young players. And they basically didn't know who this guy was, and Hugh MacDonald was kind of appalled. There was a question and answer session, and all they wanted to ask this guy who'd been the second greatest player in the world, who'd played two World Cup finals, who'd been European champion 3 years running. He was a legend in his time. All they wanted to ask him about was, what was Messi like when he began to come through? And Naiskins apparently was fine with it. He was almost amused. He wasn't offended. He was just, you know, this is the kids. Why would they know me? But Hugh MacDonald was outraged. How can you not know who this guy is? He was the great, one of the greats, it has to be said.
1: One last question, David, and we've only got a couple of minutes here, and I appreciate it might be a too wide ranging a question to cover here in a couple of minutes, but
0: I can't possibly answer that.
1: I do get the sense, and I may be wrong here, but like in your book, for example, you have this line that playwright Johan Timmers studied 1974, the calamity and its aftermath, and concluded that the defeat of 1974 is the biggest trauma that happened to Holland in the 20th century, apart from the floods of 1953 and World War II. There's obviously a massive gap between how the Dutch viewed 1974 and 1978, despite it essentially being the same outcome. Is it simply because of the fact that Cruyff was there in 74, but not in 78? And I guess on that same point, Naiskins probably had such a great opportunity to break new ground in 78 and to be part of the team without Cruyff that could actually win the World Cup.
0: They should have won it. They should have won it. In a neutral venue, they would have won it, I'm sure. Because there were dirty doings in that final. It's been much, you know, you don't want to go into all that, probably. And Naiskins was heroic in that. It wasn't just Cruyff who didn't go in 78. It was Wim van Hanegem as well, who was towards the end of his career, but would still have been a very useful player. Again, in 78, in Brilliant Orange, he says, you know, I was watching on TV and I thought, I should have been there. And I think he cites Naiskins. You know, I was watching Johan Naiskins and, you know, my friends, and I had a regret. Should have been there. Bit too late. But, it's odd. Outside of Holland, and I still call it Holland rather than the Netherlands, sorry. But, outside of there, everybody puts 74 and 78 together.
1: Yeah.
0: And in Holland, they kind of almost don't think very much about 78. I've long been puzzled by it, and I guess the reason is twofold. One is that was unquestionably the better team.
1: Yeah.
0: It was the great team. It was, you know, the greatest, you can argue it, you know, the greatest team never to win the World Cup, but it was the one that everybody remembers and the one that ultimately changed football, because nobody now remembers, well, they remember, but they don't talk much about the Germany team that won it. They talk always about the Dutch team. And Cruyff was there, and Cruyff was the star, and he was the sort of main figure. But 78 was, and it was also, sorry, I forgot to mention, 74 against the Germans was part of this historic trauma that hadn't really been addressed, and still to a degree has not, but, you know, the generations have changed now. The trauma of the Second World War, which in 74 was less than 30 years ago. It was really very recent, and it was very, very uppermost in most Dutch people's minds.
1: Yeah.
0: And there was no history with Argentina. Right. So I think that, and it was a reduced team, you know, far from home, hardly any. It was a handful of Dutch fans went, so there's no kind of cultural memory of that, of going as they had in large numbers. That was the first, the World Cup in Germany was the first time they traveled, you know, the Orange Legion, as they called them. That was the first time that had come into existence.
1: Yeah.
0: So for those various reasons, yeah.
1: There's a bit of a gap there, yeah. David, a pleasure as ever. Thanks so much for giving us a bit of context on Aiskins.
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1: 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We have spoken to some legends of the game in recent weeks, and we have two more big names for you today. Jason McIntyre is with us. Hiya, Jason.
2: How are you, Nate? You okay?
1: I'm all right. And we have a man who needs no introduction, but I'm going to give him the big introduction anyways, because we are delighted to be joined by a man who, when he started out at Celtic, won four titles and four Scottish Cups. His move to Liverpool sparked an unprecedented run of success for the club as a player, six league titles and three European Cups. As manager, three league titles, a couple of FA Cups, throw in another league title with Blackburn, and you really do have one of the greats of the game. When your nickname is the King, you know you're doing all right. Kenny Dalglish, thanks for joining us.
3: Not a problem. I think you've been drinking, Nathan.
1: You're keeping well?
3: Trying my best. If you don't visit the doctor, you know that you're okay.
1: Exactly. You could have had a closer relationship from a much earlier time, I guess, Kenny, because you tried to sign Jason McIntyre at one stage.
3: Ah, but I learned my lesson after that. We tried to sign from Bolton, Jason and also Alan Stubbs. But Bolton weren't in agreement of selling the two of them. And our guy was, specific that he had to have two. So that was it. It was two or none, and we ended up with none.
1: Jason.
2: Yeah.
1: You turned down the King. How could you do that?
2: I know. It was really difficult, Nate, at the time, because obviously I was still fairly new to football. I'd only signed pro 3 years previous, and we'd had a great run with Bolton Cup games, and like the gaffer was saying, me and Alan Stubbs were making names for ourselves. We were a good age. A lot of clubs were coming down to watch. And Liverpool, obviously, as you know, Kenny was my hero growing up, and I always wanted to aspire to do what he did and follow in his footsteps and play for Liverpool. So, obviously, you know, he was manager at Blackburn at the time, but, you know, I was a Liverpool fan. So I was always sort of looking to see if Liverpool were watching us play at Bolton, and Ron Yates was coming down and Roy Evans. So I knew they were watching closely. And then, I mean, as any footballer will tell you, transfers, they come out the blue. You think it's going to happen today, and it doesn't. And 2 weeks go by, and then it just happens. And we were driving into work, and I got a phone call from my agent at the time saying Blackburn had agreed £9 million for myself and Alan Stubbs. Obviously, Blackburn were paying £8.5 million for me and £500,000 for Stubbsy. So we turned the car around, went straight up the motorway, and went in to meet Kenny. And I was first in, and I got to be honest, I was starstruck. I walked in, and he was with Ray Harford, and we went into a room that he'd hired there, and we sat down, and halfway through the meeting, my agent took a phone call and come back in and said, Liverpool have agreed £4.5 million for Jason. They don't want Stubbsy. And then Kenny just kind of told us what he said there. He said, it's two or none. So I had a word with Alan, and, you know, he said, listen, it's fine. If you want to sign for Liverpool, sign for Liverpool. So I went up. Kenny was gracious and let me go up and speak to Liverpool. He said, just give me an answer tonight. So out of courtesy, I rang him back. And, I don't think he was too happy, to be honest. And I was gutted. I had to turn him down. But my heart was always at Liverpool.
1: Are you good at hiding your frustration in those circumstances, Kenny?
2: He wasn't.
3: Oh, by the way, I would have signed for Liverpool as well if I'd have been in Jason's position. There's no problem. It wasn't the first time it happened. Or it wouldn't be the last either. It wouldn't have been the last, so... No, listen, if you get an opportunity to sign for any really big clubs, you're going to take it. And if you don't take it, then you yourself need a wee bit of an examination. If they're in for you and you're happy to go, then fine. And obviously, Jason was a Liverpool fan, and that makes it worse.
2: I never really looked at the time. Who did you go and buy?
3: I don't know.
2: Can you remember?
3: No. I don't know. Well, in your position, there was Tim Sherwood came in £500,000 or something. Maybe it was And then who else did we sign? Paul Warhurst played in there. Centre backs. We signed. I don't know what year it was, Jason.
1: This was, I think, 90, it was the summer 95. You just won the title, just after you'd won the title at Blackburn.
3: Just after we'd won it.
1: Mm.
2: Yeah.
1: You said, Kenny, you said, look, that's football. It's not the first time. It's not the last time that this happened. You must have been a little bit sick of the Irish players, though, by this stage, because obviously it had happened quite memorably with Roy Keane as well, where on a Friday, is it on a Friday night you thought the deal was done, and on a Monday morning he's a Manchester United player?
3: I don't remember the days. But we thought Roy was going to come. We had two or three meetings with him. Everything seemed okay. But as I said earlier, when a Manchester United or a Liverpool come in, you can't blame the players for wanting to go or deciding to go. I would have done the same thing.
1: Mm.
3: So they can't be wrong if I'm going to be right and what my judgment would be. But as I say, it was unfortunate for us, but that was their decision. And to this day, you wouldn't argue with them.
1: No, great players will obviously always be able to play with each other. If Roy had arrived that time at Blackburn and he's gone into a side with Alan Shearer, how do you think that dynamic would have worked in the dressing room of leadership? You're talking about two of the greatest players, two of the strongest minds, two real alpha males in that Blackburn dressing room. I'm sure it's what you wanted. How do you think they would have worked together?
3: I don't think there'd be no problem. Football's football, isn't it? It's not the first time a dressing room would have had two strong alpha males, as you describe them, in the dressing room. And there's never been a team that's been successful without them. So as long as any disagreement isn't carried on to the pitch, then I don't see a problem. Not everybody that plays together in a team gets on or likes or appreciates somebody else as a person. As long as you appreciate them on the pitch, that's the most important thing. And if you start carrying grudges on the pitch, then the manager's got a decision to make. There's one of them got to go. Mm. And that's just the way I looked at it. So for Roy Keane and Alan Shearer to be together would have been a fantastic duet. But the person we had in there, Tim Sherwood, who was the skipper, he wasn't too bad either.
1: No.
3: So the reason you go for players is to strengthen your squad, not because you're embarrassed with some of the players that you have. So we were in no way, shape or form unhappy with the players. We just thought we had to move up, onwards and upwards. And unfortunately, there's one person going to be suffering when a new player comes in, and that's the one that's hurt. But generally, for the rest of the players, it's a benefit to them to bring in the better players, and they want to play with the highest quality players that they possibly can.
2: To be honest, Nate, I think back then leadership is different than what it is now. You know, we see players leading by example this day and age. It was different back in the 90s. You know, there was a lot of, as you mentioned, alpha males. You know, there was a lot of strong characters around. You know, a lot of big players. Tim Sherwood was a leader in his own way. Colin Hendry, you know, Roy, Patrick Vieira, you know, Neil Ruddock in our team, John Barnes, Mark Wright, you know, so it was just the way it was. And you actually get on. It doesn't matter, you know, if you clash. If you clash, you clash. But like Kenny said, if it's for the better of the team on a Saturday or a Wednesday and you're winning games, then you put up with it. It's only when it filters out into the dressing room and you're fighting and all that, then the manager's got to make a decision. And that did happen quite a lot. So, yeah, it was just different back then.
1: Mm. Roy's decision to go to United, and he goes and links up with Alex Ferguson, and throughout your, well, half century at this stage in football, Kenny, yourself and Alex Ferguson have either butted heads, got along brilliantly, but you've both been alongside each other along most steps of the road. When you go back to when you were teenagers and when you were a teenager and when you first met, what was your first impression of Ferguson?
3: Well, we've never butted heads. So you can take that one
1: right
3: away. Fergie went to Rangers. I was about 18, 19, and I was at Celtic. And Jock Steen, who obviously was the manager, he took a great interest in the kids. And he used to move us about in various positions just so you could get an education of what to expect from the guy. that was playing in the position you didn't even want to play in, when you went back to your own position, you had a better understanding of what would help him. So I was in that category when I was 18 and played against Fergie a year after he'd signed for Rangers in the reserve game at Celtic Park. And I was centre-back. Big fella at the back here, winning a few headers. I don't think I ever got off the floor. We beat him 2-0. And I think he's still got to come out my pocket every now and again for a bit of air. But I never had a problem with Fergie. He stood his corner for his club. I stood the corner for my club. Fergie and I go back long before anybody here had ever heard of myself or Fergie. When he was in Glasgow, there just seemed to be the thing for footballers or managers to buy a pub when you're in Scotland. So he bought a pub. My father-in-law was in the publican's business, and he taught Fergie the license trade.
4: Right.
3: So he goes back long before the football, or before they knew about him down here. And he's always been somebody you could talk to, approach. But I don't think there's anything wrong with having an argument. If he thinks he's right, he's going to argue he's right.
4: Yeah.
3: And I'm going to argue that I'm right. And I'm going to stand up for my club. And you would expect Fergie to stand up for his. I think you'd be failing in your duties and your responsibilities if you never.
2: What was life growing up for you and Fergie in Scotland? Were you, as kids, were you always out in the streets playing football, or, you know, was that the only thing you kind of did as kids up there, like we did down in Liverpool?
3: Well, I was brought up in the north side of the city, and Fergie was brought up in the south side. I don't know what like it was for him, but for me, it was exactly what you said. It went in the sporting calendar, depending on what was on in the sporting calendar. If it was golf and somebody had a golf club and a ball, you'd be up in the playing fields with the empty Heinz tomato soup can in the ground with some stones. That was a hole, and another one a good bit away. And when it was athletics on, we'd be racing round the block. Tennis, we'd go down to the public park and on the tennis court and hit a tennis ball. Might as well have been a golf ball.
2: Probably was a golf ball.
3: And then if there happened to be a match on the telly, there wasn't much of, you'd be out at half-time with your mates and have a wee game during half-time on the street. There wasn't as many cars or anything then. And the only time we stopped playing in the street was when the ice cream van came round. So that was just a normal upbringing. And I don't know what Fergie did. He came, as I say, he was born and bred in around about shipyards country.
2: I want to know who had the tennis racket, because that must have been a posh kid, that, having a tennis racket.
3: Obviously, you've never been there. You rent them.
2: Do you ever take them back?
3: It was worse if you lost a ball. If you lost a tennis ball, you had to pay for it. We never had any money.
2: You nicked
3: somebody else's.
4: It must have been incredible, Kenny, coming through then and signing with Celtic so soon after the Lisbon Lions, and Jock Steen is there, and you're having those sort of conversations where you're playing in a reserve game and he's figured out how he wants to teach his attacking players by playing in a different position. You're in and around the likes of Billy McNeil, Jinky Johnston. Were you somebody who, as a teenager, when you're in there, you realise just how special an opportunity it is?
3: No, I think you'll never be unappreciative of the opportunity that you get. And for me, when I was 15, I came to Liverpool for a trial, and then I was invited in for a couple of weeks, played another game, and Shanks and Ruben Bennett gave us a lift back to the YM in Mount Pleasant and said, we'd love to sign you. And I said, well, send the scout up to see my mum and dad in Glasgow. I was going home. And then it was a bit far for a 15-year-old to travel every week. So I stayed up in Glasgow and played for an amateur side that was brilliant. And we played Celtic's kids in a game, and we beat them. I scored one of the goals. And Jock Steen said to the guy that ran our club, he said, we'd like to sign him, but we understand that he's going to Rangers. And he said, well, he doesn't understand that. So a couple of days later, the assistant manager, Sean Farland, was up at the house, asked me if I'd like to sign. And I looked at my dad and he said, yep. And that was it. That was me, 16 years of age at Celtic Park. Did a couple of nights a week. And then they sent us out to a semi-professional team when we were 16, just to toughen us up a wee bit. Poof. Just a touch. Just a touch. But it was brilliant for us. All the young boys then, I mean, you've heard of Daddy McGrain. Well, we went up at the same time, joined together and signed. First day's training, full time. He was a year older than me. But we used to meet up in the middle of town, jump in the bus, go to the ground. And even travelling in the bus, you were nervous. And that was us only going to pre-season training.
4: Right.
3: So, no, it was... And he was also out with another club for a year. So there was a lot of days went out on loan. Lou McCarry went out on loan. Another lad that you wouldn't know, but they would know in Scotland. So it was very worthwhile, and it was a great education. And by the way, if you'd have picked a club to go to, you couldn't have picked a better one than Celtic. Because of the success they had, the European champions in 67. And that was, we were getting up for training just after that. We were starting to train full time. Big Jock had a great deal of time for the young boys in the reserves, and they used to come and help and do a wee bit coaching or give you a bit of tuition. And it was a brilliant time for us, and you couldn't have picked a better spot. And I don't think it was a coincidence that it was four or five of the lads went on to be professional footballers at a good level.
2: What position were you?
3: I think I started as a midfield dynamo.
2: Right? I know.
3: Big Job moved me back to educate me into centre back. Then I went up front then. Scored a few goals and got in the first team as a striker for the start of the season when I was 18. When I was about 20, I came back into the team, but it was more sort of an offensive midfield player. I didn't care who I offended. I was just offensive.
4: I always assumed, I don't know why, Kenny, just, I suppose, because of the incredible of your career that you had, that you were this typical wonder kid who sort of burst through at 17, got his place in the first team at 17, and never left. But what you talk about there, you come in at 18, it's a slow enough process. You're into your early 20s before you're firmly established in that Celtic 11. Was that just the way it was then, that this was men's football, as you say, it was tough, tough football, that there were very few players making it at a very young age?
3: You don't see too many 17-year-olds knocking out a European Cup winner for his position, do you?
4: No, that's for sure.
3: In the first team. So I don't think that was an option.
4: So were you always comfortable with that? Were you always comfortable with being patient?
3: I came on sub when I was 17 for one of the games. It was a League Cup tie, second leg. 10-0 the first leg, and it was 4-0 half time. And Big Jock said, go on, you're going on. I thought, you're taking a bit of a chance here.
4: Yeah.
3: No, it was an education for us.
4: Yeah.
3: And when I was 18, I played 4 first-team games. So there was progress, but although it was slow, you were being educated all the time.
4: Yeah, it does seem like such an incredible period to be part of the club with so many legends of the game. There's the 9 in a row, which obviously is very topical. Once again, touch briefly on the 9 in a row and the lack of the 10 in a row. If you could pinpoint us what happened and what went wrong, and you could give any lessons to this current Celtic side of trying to complete a 10 in a row, what would it be?
3: I couldn't give them any lessons. It wasn't such a big thing for us
4: right then.
3: I think there was a game when we were growing up when they played Clyde. I think it was 8 in a row where they all wore number 8 shorts to signify that they'd won the league. Now, I don't know if I was playing in that or not, but the 9 in a row was it was just another trophy, wasn't it? It was a milestone, but it was another trophy. You won the league. That was the most important thing.
4: Right.
3: And it was either not. Well, it was maybe us and Rangers, obviously. Aberdeen starting to sniff about a wee bit then as well. But we suffered a couple of drubbings as well. We beat 4-1 in a League Cup final with Partick Thistle. And we couldn't win the League Cup for love nor money. And every time I scored, we get beat in the final. Scored against Thistle, we get beat 4-1. Scored against Rangers, we get beat 3-2 in the Scottish Cup final. So I thought, oh, if I'm in front of goal, I'm going to pass it to somebody else.
2: Knocked that on the head, scoring.
3: Oh, no. Just give me the medal. Give me the medal. And then just the season that I left, it was we won the league. And then we beat Rangers in the final 1-0. So we won a few
2: things. You talked about being, you know, in that dressing room with the European Cup winners as such a young lad. How difficult was it? Because, as we know, dressing rooms can be a very harsh place.
3: We weren't in the dressing room. We were next door. We were in the Resi's dressing room as usual.
2: Okay.
3: But I'll tell you, to a man, the Lisbon Lions were brilliant. They were really humble. You played a game and there wasn't that many people in full time anyway to get a team with injuries and everything else. But when you played in the games or you played small sided games, all they did was encourage you. They were fantastic, honest, that way. And they were closer to the younger players then. Mm. And I think that helped us as well. You know, the fact that they were there. Obviously, you were respectful, you were annoyed them, but they give you respect as well in a strange way. We know they try to encourage you and you make a mistake and that'd be helpful criticism you would get probably. So, no, I think that the two things, Big Jock and the attitude of the people who were so successful at the football club, being able to spend time with the younger players, it helped us enormously, it must have.
2: Mm.
4: I was watching back over the last few days quite a few games of that Celtic era. You'll find them on YouTube, Kenny, if you ever want to go back and be a little bit nostalgic. The one...
3: Listen, we've been in lockdown since...
4: you watched them all.
3: I've seen it twice.
4: The one that stands out is the Atletico Madrid European Cup semi-final, 74, 0-0 draw at Celtic Park. That goes down as one of, I think, certainly the dirtiest game in Celtic's history. There's, what, 8 Atletico Madrid players left? Their manager is Juan Carlos Lorenzo. He was the Argentina manager in 66 when Alf Ramsey described Argentina as animals. Was that the dirtiest game of football you've ever been involved in?
3: Well, I wouldn't think so. I think when you were growing up and playing in parks, I think you got a few games there as well that would rival that. And he had two teams. He had a team for home and a team for away. And the team... obviously they played at Celtic Park, I think they're assassins, so they get 3 sent off. If there'd been another 1 sent off, we'd have been awarded the game 2-0, and that'd have been my best chance of scoring probably. But we, as I say, 0-0, you're going over there semi-final. I think we could beat 2-0.
4: Yeah, 2-0 in the semi-final.
3: So we got close against Milan as well, and we get beaten penalties in the semi-final. But to play against them and the way they went about it, that was an education as well. The fact they kicked you, didn't it? That wasn't a problem, was it? I mean, you were strong enough then to know what was going to happen, and if you were stupid enough, you would probably have retaliated. But there was a wee bit of a skirmish coming off after the game. But then, as I say, over there, totally different side either, and they beat us 2-0.
4: Yeah, you got to watch this back, Jason, because there's, what, an hour gone? I think 10 Atletico Madrid players have already been booked. There's one stage where Jinky Johnston is cutting in from the left-hand side. One of the players has 3 kicks at him, and he still manages to weave his way through all the tackles. And then another guy comes in and just pole-axes him completely. I think that was the first red card. I know it's a learning experience. Is it for a... incredibly skillful, technically skillful player like you, were they frustrating games to play in any way, or did you just accept
2: it's on to me there, Nate?
3: Yeah, it's frustrating because it's no, they're out to stop football, aren't they? And it's frustrating to see somebody like wee Jimmy, who was fantastic. And by the way, brave as a lion. He wouldn't mind getting kicked. Might have hurt him a little bit, but he wouldn't mind. He'd go back and confront you again. Mm. He was fantastic wee Jimmy, a great player. And that was their culture. That was the Argentinians' culture. You saw it against England. Rattan get sent off, the captain, in the World Cup, I think it was. And then they come up and play us, and nah, you wouldn't buy a season ticket for the Atletico Madrid games in that era anyway.
4: No.
3: So, but fair dues to them. I think they get beat in the final 4-0, didn't they?
4: Yeah. So they got their comeuppance
3: eventually. They were winning. They were winning, by the way. Somebody scored a last minute equaliser. Was it Bayern Munich?
4: Yeah, it may well have been, yeah. 74.
3: The centre back, the big German centre back, number 4, smacked one in for about 35 yards. And it went to a replay. It wasn't extra time, I think it went to a replay. And they get beat 4-0. Deservedly.
4: the decision to go to Liverpool, like, you've had so much success at Celtic, and it's at a time where there's not quite the divide there is now in quality between Scottish football and English football. Was it still a straightforward decision when Liverpool come in as European champions to sign you?
3: It wasn't the fact they were European champions. It was the fact it was Liverpool. I'd been there, as I said, at 15. Mm. I'd watched there was a documentary on at the end of 76-77 season. Liverpool had won the league. They get beaten in the cup final to Man U, and they were going to play in the European Cup final. So I watched that and I thought, Jesus, it's no change very much for when I was there. Obviously, Bob was a manager now, and Shanks had retired. So if I was going to go from Celtic and

0: they you went down on a trial. Did they always stay in touch with you, like from then up until when you signed, or did they just cut all contact?
1: No, I just say that I was too young to come down. I went to West Ham as well, and it was the same thing. It was a wee bit far, but the year later I signed for Celtic, so there wasn't much time in between. I wouldn't say they kept in touch. They kept in touch until he signed for Celtic, probably.
0: Yeah.
1: But he'd speak to my dad, wouldn't he speak to me? So, yeah. Liverpool was the best choice I could have made.
2: How does a transfer like that happen back then, Kenny?
1: I don't know.
2: Is it just does Jock Steen ring? Does Don Paisley ring Jock Steen, or are there agents involved?
1: I never saw one. I think it started because I know this wasn't the only reason, because Bob said if Kevin hadn't left, he would still have tried to sign me.
2: Right.
1: So Kevin had chosen to go leave the club after winning the European Cup and went to Hamburg. There was a vacant spot there in Bob's mind, and fortunately for me, he came and asked me if I'd like to join, but the two clubs would have spoken to each other. I never get tapped up or anything like that. I was sitting in the father-in-law's pub and I got a phone call. It was Big Jock. He said, "Do you want to pop up to the park?" I said, "We just played at Northumberland." I said, it's 12 o'clock at night. He went, "Yeah, there's somebody here. There's somebody here you might want to talk to." I said, "Okay." So went up to the ground, and old Bob was there and John Smith, and 5 minutes it was done.
2: Right.
1: I don't know how long it took then.
2: Yeah, for you it was straightforward.
1: Free, but for me, I.
2: Yeah.
1: And picked up the next Big Jock, gave me a lift the next morning. Went to meet them at Moffat, and they took us down to Liverpool, medical signed. Saturday playing against Manchester United in the Charity Shield.
2: Yeah. It must help coming from a club of the size of Celtic as well, because the conversation, I'm sure, at the time was replacing Kevin Keegan, the pressure of replacing Keegan. But coming from Celtic, I presume that pressure was there every week anyways, that you were just going to another club where you had no choice but to deliver.
1: Yeah, but Kevin never played for Celtic.
2: Mm.
1: So, it was a wee bit different. But all you can be yourself. If you try and be someone else, you're going to fail.
2: Mm.
1: So if you're not good enough, you're not good enough, and you've just got to accept it. And now I went to be myself. Kevin was fantastic for Liverpool and did even better probably at Hamburg.
2: Yeah.
1: He won European Footballer of the Year and they won the European Cup. So for me, it wasn't my choice that Kevin left. It was Kevin's choice, so I can only just be myself.
0: Do you think he thought he made a mistake when you battered them 6-0 in the European Cup?
1: Super Cup.
2: That was only your second game, was it?
0: Super Cup, yeah.
1: No, we played them in the first leg.
2: Right.
1: I think we made a draw in the first leg, I don't know. But 6-0 at Anfield. Terry Mike hat trick.
0: God. No, so when you...
1: Kevin was magnanimous as well. He's good as gold. Anytime you meet him, it's always a good conversation and a bit of a chuckle. So, he did what he thought was right, and that's all you can do. And he probably thought the same way as, or similarly what I thought, in leaving Celtic. It's no rehearsal. So for him, it wouldn't be a rehearsal either.
2: Mm.
1: I know he came from Scunthorpe to Liverpool. He was wanting to move on to maybe play abroad, and he did. He went to Hamburg and was really successful.
0: So paint the picture of moving down to Liverpool. Was it into Diggs, or did you buy a house straight away?
1: No, we Holiday Inn.
0: Glamorous.
1: It was glamorous.
0: Was it? Because back then,
1: Marina's dad knew the innkeeper, Jack Ferguson, who was Scottish. So we had three rooms.
0: Is that called a suite back then?
1: Oh, I don't know. A bedroom for Marina and I, a sitting room, which had a Swede suite in it. It wasn't Swede when we finished. and Kelly and Paul in the next room.

0: So when they cried during the night, we couldn't hear them. And by the way, absolutely looked after us royally. Just not necessarily with extravagant food and drink, and just looked after us royally. The people were brilliant. The people were brilliant, and within 5 minutes, you felt really comfortable and part and parcel of the city of Liverpool. And that is really helpful. It was good. So that was us. We went in there, and he said when we were leaving, he said, I'll need to get rent a kill in to clean that suite.
1: Brilliant. The warm welcome obviously helped as well. You settled in really quickly. I think, is it the first three, four league games? You score in all of them. That dressing room you walk into at the time of, you mentioned Terry McDermott is there, Emlyn Hughes, Tommy Smith, Phil Neal. What's that Liverpool dressing room like around 1977? Is it different to Celtic, or is it a straightforward process that you settle in quite easily?
0: Well, we settled in very easily. Very similar to Celtic when you get in. You're made welcome. Jason will know about the dressing room culture. You've got to be strong. It's laughing and joking. And if you're the brunt of it, you either can take it or you can't take it, and you can survive or you don't survive. But it's only done to try and make you feel welcome, although it's a cruel way of making you feel welcome sometimes. And I never had to go through that. I was probably a wee bit old for them at 26, that they maybe thought, no, you might not have a sense of humour. Mm. So I went in, and in fact, when I signed, Emlyn, bless him, came to see us on the Wednesday night when I was in the hotel just after I'd signed, just to make me feel welcome. So that was a good start for us. And then the rest of them, it was just a really friendly place, but strong, as I said earlier. A strong dressing room will get you success.
1: Mm. And success.
0: And they were strong, and they had success. And by the way, after the first day's training, I thought, this is endorsed what you thought. They're hungry for more success.
1: Right.
0: And I was desperate for a European medal.
2: Was it similar to Celtic, the dressing rooms? Were they very similar? Could you see similarities between...
0: It's strong. The thing had moved on for when Celtic were successful. There was more commercial aspect. The players were under, like, sponsors wanting to sign players up and one thing or another when we came down here. It wasn't even be there when the Lisbon Lions were going about the place, really.
2: Yeah.
0: And it crept in a wee bit when I was up there. And sometimes because of that, you get some jealousy because some players are favoured more than others, but there was some animosity in the dressing room at Liverpool when you came, maybe because of that, but by the way, it never ever affected it on the pitch. Never anything that was done in the dressing room that was maybe somebody had a gripe about was carried onto the pitch, and I thought that was brilliant.
2: Mm.
0: And I couldn't believe when I walked into the dressing room. There was remember the old dressing room? You come through a door, then there was a wee door, and you went in, and inside on the wall was a full-length mirror, and over there was a full-length mirror with an electrical socket next to it. And I'm thinking myself, I'm in early, obviously your first day, and I'm thinking, what's the socket doing there? Right? So then they come in with the hold-alls. I'm thinking, Jesus Christ, you must have to take your kit home as well. I've not even brought a bag. And it wasn't. It was the hair dryers. After training, they're all shampooed their hair and they're into the hair dryers and they're giving it that. And Terry Mack with his fork and his perm, and I'm going, oh, Jesus Christ. Well, I've never seen this before.
2: There's about 20 perms in that dressing room back then.
0: Oh, I know, aye. And they all had their fork. The combs were like that.
2: Yeah.
0: The fork. And they, there was Tomo, Terry Mack.
2: Neely.
0: Neely had a go at one, aye. And then...
1: Soonest.
0: I don't know. The two can't be natural. You can't have natural straight hair and then have curly hair. So he's either ironed his hair when it was curly, right? or something else. And the pattern was brilliant. The pattern in the dressing room was brilliant.
2: Who did you gravitate to when you were in there? Big Jockey
0: was there. He came in April.
2: Okay.
0: He came in April and I came down in August. And then Graham came in January when we beat at Chelsea.
2: And did you know them? Did you know them before Liverpool?
0: Graham was at Celtic when he was 15, training a couple of nights a week.
2: Okay.
0: So I knew him for there. And Jockey, he played with Partick Thistle, his brother. So I didn't remember playing against him. So
2: no.
0: They must have battered him. but so the pattern was brilliant. He came in, even in there as a wee boy, 19. And by the way, he ended up being the worst person in the dressing room to sit next to. He just wound him up. Yeah. It was great, but great dressing.
1: Like a year like that where you arrive down, Graham Souness comes in, Alan Hansen comes in, sets out the next decade for Liverpool of success. And then you probably have similar around 87 when John Barnes, Peter Beardsley arrive in. A time like that, I don't know how much Bob Paisley could have orchestrated that those players all emerged at the same time, but do the players make the great team, or do the great team that's already there make those players great? Or is it just a bit of both?
0: I think it's a bit of both. Obviously, when I went, when Big Al and I went, it was on the back of huge success that Liverpool had had. The dressing room was set in his way. You just conform to what happens in the dressing room. The same for when Graham came in. That was still in its way. It's only January, but we'd been beating 4-1, I think, or 4-2 at Chelsea in the Cup. Then they signed Graham to take Cali's place. The dressing room for me was always an integral part of the football club. And we kept adding to it because they were successful. You could bring in one or two players. It wasn't like when John and wee Peter Aldo came in first in the January for that team. And then Ray Houghton was the last one in October. Then what was that, 86, 87
2: season?
1: Yeah. Right?
0: So before that, the first season, obviously, we had a good season. The second year, we won nothing. So we had to change a wee bit. And the people upstairs had come to me no long into the new year and said, we've got some money if you want to buy some players. I said, well, it would be helpful. So either that or I'm getting the sack.
1: Yeah.
0: To be fair, I gave them a list of players and there was five names on it and they got four of them. So it wasn't a bad chance. And it just shows you the support that you had from upstairs.
1: Yeah, it certainly does. Just on Souness, because John Giles, who you would have played against, I'm sure, through the years, is on with us all the time and off the ball, and he always refers to Souness as the midfielder of that generation. Even now when he's looking at midfielders, Souness is the one he goes back to compare to. When he arrived in that January from Chelsea to the player he became 4 or 5 years ago, was he the finished article when he arrived at Liverpool?
0: No, I don't think anybody is. I think when are you ever the finished article? There's always something you can add to it a wee bit. He'd been at Tottenham, left Tottenham, went to Middlesbrough, did really well at Middlesbrough, and we signed him. And he, brilliant for us. I think he scored in his debut against Man U, left foot volley, and that was him up and running. But Graham was a wee bit different to what the rest of the dressing room was. He was like a... He would have the face cream and the hair cream, and the boys were a bit rougher than that. Although they had perms, they never bothered with that or the other stuff. Or they had used the odour, obviously. You know what he smelled, but he was, and they had the BMW, the two-door BMW. But he was good as gold. He had a strut, but amongst the lads and in the dressing room, he didn't think it was big time.
1: Right.
0: He just thought, what a club this is, I've come to. Brilliant. And he moved into the Holiday Inn when I was there. So we had a few laughs in there.
1: Right. It worked for him though, didn't it? Like, look at him now. Look how well he looks. All that moisturiser worked out well.
0: By the way, you can't beat a good surgeon's knife, can you?
2: You're not wrong. You're not wrong. If he goes near a radiator, he's going to melt. He just needs to stay away from it, not. Kenny, I just want to ask you, I was probably around 10 or 11, could never get a ticket for Liverpool for love and the money, but my uncle had a couple of season tickets, and I managed to go to, my first game was main stand, lower, Manchester City, and instantly I walked in first game, and for some reason, you just knew you were the fans' favourite, and you instantly become my favourite. I think you hit the bar that game as well. You twisted someone on the byline and bent one in and hit the bar. And but what do you think it is with the Liverpool fans that makes you a favourite? Like, what is it do you think that you had more than anyone else? Was it charisma or the cheekiness, or could they relate to you because of Scotland and the way you were brought up? What do you think it was?
0: I've not got a clue. As I said earlier, I only came down here to do what Kenny Dalglish could do. No trying to emulate what Kevin had done or anything else.
2: Yeah.
0: And I was just myself. And for me, the greater picture for me, it's great to get an individual award. But it's even greater to get a team award. And I just like to collect winners' medals and trophies. And I was never about myself. If somebody else was in a better position and I saw them, they could have it. I wasn't worried about whether I scored or whether I never scored. I was only worrying about the team as a whole winning. Whether they reflected that, I don't know. But I think I came down and I got off to a really good start. It wasn't four goals, Nathan, it was six. But we'll not worry about that. The first six games. I don't know why. I don't know why they get an affection for anybody.
2: Yeah.
0: Everybody in the club, somebody has an affection for. And every single person in the club, since I've been there, has always given their lot. So, all right, if it's not good enough, you hold your hands up and say, at least I tried. But as long as you try, they're going to love you. I mean, the biggest cheer Andy Robertson's got is when he closed about four players then.
2: Yeah.
0: About a 200-yard run.
2: Remember? Right?
0: And that was it. And then they started Andy Robertson. How does he feel when they do that? Jesus, he just rose in stature, didn't he? For himself, he gave him huge belief. And the Liverpool fans are clever. I think they understand that. And they also understand that it's a bit difficult when you give them stick and then ask them to perform. So I think they recognise when somebody's having a go, and they support that. And that's, as I say, together you can make a good team. Individually, you're not going to make anything.
1: That moment you described for Andy Robertson, that moment for you was probably the goal in the European Cup final in 78, when people talk about the noise at Anfield South, Wembley, and so many Liverpool supporters there, that even Liverpool supporters at Anfield who've been there for the great day said they've never felt noise like it when you scored that goal, that is the moment that you become King Kenny. Can you describe what it's like in that moment? Have you got the words to describe what it feels like to have that affection from those supporters on the biggest occasion? I'm sure, I don't know if it's something you think about, but like it's something very few people in their lives get to experience.
0: No, as I say, you just do your work and try and do it as best you possibly can. I think the most important thing is if the fans are on your side, that you don't get carried away. They're on your side because of what you've done and what you had achieved. So they're not going to... There you are, look. She's pulling a blanket over it.
1: She's sick of listening to
0: that. That wasn't the gaffer.
2: Is she not on furlough? No.
0: No, but it's you get carried away with what they're doing. You try to think you're bigger or better than what you are. No, they like you for the way you were. So just stay like that. And that's all. I try to stay. If I scored a goal, I enjoy scoring the goal, but it's a goal for everybody.
1: Yeah.
0: And the only goals that are important are the goals that don't win you anything. So, I love to win. Love to compete, love to share the success that was given. And also, appreciative of the help that every single person gives you, and then you shouldn't underestimate the importance the support can give the players, the confidence, the belief, the desire, and not necessarily just when they're winning. When they're having a bad patch as well, that's when they really need them. And I think that's when their supporters come into their own.
2: How was the party after that night? Because I know from the stories the lads tell me, you could certainly party after winning something. What was it like after 78?
0: Oh, Big Hansen went to the bar to get a drink at a Canadian club, an American dry or something. And he said, came back and he went, look. I went, what? He went, they gave me a bottle. Who can you swear that here? I said, yeah, but you don't need to drink it. No, they knew how to enjoy themselves. Mind you, the boys that had been there before us, certainly, they had a fair idea as well.
2: Yeah.
0: Because
2: do you think that's part of it?
0: They'd had enough of it. By the way, if you can't enjoy your success, what chance have you got?
2: Yeah.
0: You're in there every day working away to try and get success. You play the games, you get some bumps, you get some bonuses. You win something, you can't enjoy it. Oh, don't tell me it's the taking part that counts. That's only when you lose.
1: You can enjoy too much, Jason, though, can't you?
0: No. I mean, Bob Paisley had the best statement ever. Because they played in Rome, right, when the first European Cup won. And old Bob said, the last time I was in Rome, he said I was driving a tank. Right? He was in the Abbey, obviously. And he says, after the game, he says, I said, no, do you know what? There's no way I'm going to ever drink. He said, because I want to get drunk in the atmosphere and enjoy the moment. I never listened to that. I never adhered to that rule. That was all bull.
2: Nate, I think as well, you know, there's been a lot of stories about Melwood over the last couple of weeks, obviously because it's closed and they've moved and stuff. But what people don't understand is, like, from Monday to Friday, you know, there's you know, so much hard work done on the training pitch that people don't see. There's so many miles run, so many tactics taught, you know, and everything happens there at Melwood. It's all born there. We only see the final product on a Saturday or a Wednesday. You know, the hard work is done there. And when you do get to, you know, I wasn't, you know, as lucky as Kenny to play in as many finals or to win as much, but I've, you know, tasted success in different ways. You know, for an elite sportsman, that's when you know, that's your reward. That's what you do it for, is to win, you know, for yourself, your team and the crowd. And, you know, you need to feel that success. You need to have that feeling. And I think it's vitally important, you know, that all that hard work, you know, times when you're being sick in pre-season or, you know, you're not picked and there's tears or whatever it is, you know, when you get back in the team and you win, you know, it should be celebrated. And Kenny's right, you know, you need to feel that because it brings you back. It you want more of it.
0: Mm. Oh, of course. Mm. I tell you, I said that to somebody, it might have been Robbo. I said, it's brilliant to win your first medal, but it's even better to win your second one.
2: That's true.
0: Isn't it? Yeah. Well, you've tasted it. By the way, you can't stop. It's like eating a bar of chocolate. Mm. Bar of Cadbury, should I say. you fucking start eating it, I'll have one square, you finish it. Don't you?
2: Yeah.
0: Oh, you just keep going and going and going, and it's, by the way, it's we're very, very fortunate in our lives to have won anything. Mm. So, well, you shouldn't underestimate what you won either. But what won has been your greatest dreams, really. Mm. And the fun and the enjoyment you've had in doing it is unbelievable. It's unsurpassed. The last time I felt like that was when I got married. Why are you laughing at?
2: Yeah, I didn't. That's what I'm laughing at.
1: To keep on winning, though, there needs to be that right atmosphere, I guess, in the dressing room, Kenny, and that desire to keep getting better. And it's funny you say nobody's the finished article. When you're talking about Melwood and when you were training at Melwood, and like, people would have probably looked from the outside as you at the finished article, you're a footballer of the year. What were the areas of your game even then you were thinking, I can improve on. I can get better. Were there parts of your game that throughout your career were thinking, I wish I could just do that a little bit better?
0: Well, you're trying to improve in everything, don't you? But where if somebody's setting up a team, he's got to identify the deficiencies in certain parts of the team, right? And complement that deficiency with something else. I couldn't defend. So there's no point in me putting me back for a corner, because there's no way I could have defended a corner. So I've got to appreciate the guys that are back there heading balls out for corners or crunching tackles or putting in on people. Because it's no matter, it wasn't me, it wasn't for me. You could do it sometime, but very seldom. You ruin the day repetitively. So for me, everybody's got their own role to play, and everybody is important, because without all the components being there, you're not going to be successful. And me, the components is individual skills and how they complement each other and how they fill in a deficiency for in some other way, shape or form. But also how the so-called better player who gets all the accolades or all the reports and paper, they don't believe it. Mm. They shouldn't believe it. And you shouldn't underestimate the ones you're playing with either. Because without them, you wouldn't be able to do your job.
1: I heard a story.
0: I think what Jason was saying there about the people at Liverpool, I think they love humble people. You know, I think they love the players to be humble and respecting. Jurgen has got that. I mean, they're superb what they set up at the moment, because he's humble. Everybody at Melwood is treated equally, as equally as important. The lady that sits at the reception when you walk in is equally as important as the boys that get in the pitch and batter teams. And if there's a party going on, the whole lot for Melwood families, the whole lot are at the parties. And you can't tell me that doesn't, it's not the only thing, but that doesn't add towards a fantastic dressing room, great team spirit, and the happier that is, the better chance you've got to be successful. It's got to be.
1: I guess that's more important than ever now, Kenny, as well, because in the 70s and 80s, there was more of a real connection probably between supporters and players, in that the money isn't in the game, the warrant is removed. Whereas now, actually, players need to be reminded. They need to be around, like, normal people to see what it means, to see what it means to the people in Melwood who are working around the club.
0: No, but the boys are normal people. Why are they no normal people?
1: True. I guess the fact that they're...
0: Everybody just assumes because your wage is good that you're not a normal person. Mm. Where do you think they've come from? They've only come up the same way as what everybody else is in the working class life. And I know why the players can't mix with the punters nowadays. Because they're not allowed to. They come out, there's pictures taken, there's these mobile phones with the cameras. And they take a picture and it's all over the place. Social media destroys them. So they don't have the opportunity to be as relaxed and as inclusive with the fans as what they would probably like to be. We were lucky when we grew up, they never had that. They never had that. So I think it's the modern technology, the modern way of thinking has snookered the players, or stoked the players to figure out in that capacity.
2: Yeah.
1: You mentioned the players you bought in that sort of 86, 87 period, and there were a couple of Irish players in there with John Aldridge, Ray Houghton are in there. You've played alongside, you've managed
0: a scouser and a joke.
1: Two Republic of Ireland legends.
0: One for Castlemoke in Glasgow and one for Garston.
1: I'm careful now. I'm not going to ask you to rank your top five Irish players, but you were there with the likes of
0: Matt Lawrenson for Preston.
1: Yes.
0: Mark, there was only Ronnie Whelan, Steve Staunton.
1: Yeah.
2: Yeah.
1: Yeah.
2: You all had Irish in you. You must have had some Irish in you.
0: Who?
2: Somewhere. You?
0: Nah, they never got north of the border, did they? They never went up that.
2: That was our.
0: You sneaked in there and all trigger.
2: You're not wrong. I found a granny. Yeah, I found a granny.
0: At least you found somebody.
1: He made the most of it as well, Kenny. He made the most of it. You mentioned Ronnie Whelan. He's a player who comes up a lot when you talk to former Liverpool players. That maybe one of the more underestimated somehow of that Liverpool team. Alongside Kenny, or alongside Ronnie, just how good was he?
0: Well, if he was underestimated, it was by other people.
1: Mm.
0: It wasn't by us.
1: It was in the dressing room.
0: Yeah. In the dressing room, not on the pitch. In the dressing room as well.
1: Yeah.
0: But if you look at Ronnie's record, he's got a good record of scoring goals. You know, he scored in his debut against Stoke. We won 1-0 on a Friday night. And he scored a couple at Wembley. He's been there. I mean, Tottenham, he scored two against Tottenham, didn't he? We beat them late on. One or two.
2: He bent one in, didn't he?
0: Like, that was Man U.
2: Man U,
0: he bent it in. Yeah. No, Ronnie Whelan could play, by the way. And let me tell you, talk about people being dirty when you could tackle. He was filthy.
1: Oh, really?
0: Oh!
2: Yeah.
0: Dearie me.
1: I grew up believing that Ronnie was the most cultured midfielder around. He'd leave that dirty stuff to somebody else.
2: Oh, he could do it.
0: He used to kick a mean opponent.
1: Good man. Right.
0: Well, he was. And it was always the side of the foot. He was always that. He went in. He never went in that way. He went in that way.
2: And he was really versatile, wasn't he? He could play in loads of different positions.
0: Yeah. And it didn't matter where he played. It didn't matter where he played. The level of performance was still right up there.
1: Yeah.
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4: Eamon McGee, good morning.
5: Morning, boys. How's things?
4: Commiserations. How's it sitting with you?
5: Do you know what? As one of the boys asked for the command speak this morning, I says I'd rather eat my own hand. But I think we were out in front last week. So it's important, you know, just to kind of get out as much when you lose as well now. So. Now, listen, it's disappointing, and it's one of them ones where you just didn't get to the pitch of things either. I think it's different when you go out and you give it all, and two teams give it all, two teams perform, and the other team comes out on top. There's peace in that. But when you don't turn up, you know, I know there was a wee kick in us in the third quarter, but when you don't turn up overall, that's the sore one, and That'll stay with the lads. You know, we did the same in 2014. And it stays with you because the lads have thrown so much. It's not about just turning up for training. It's not about just going doing whatever they have to do physically. They put their soul, their heart and soul into this whole thing about Donegal. And when you do that, when you commit fully to it, and you just fall flat like that there, it's a sore and it scares you.
4: At what point in the game did you lose belief?
5: Half time. I just knew when we were 7 points behind, Clifford had more or less done that power play, that set play that they did. They Clifford out outside the 45, and I just says if we can hold them out, you know, we're going in at 5 points. It's still a big amount, but they managed to run the play, get Clifford on the ball, and he just puts the two-pointer over the left to go on. He just turns, runs into the dressing room, and I thought, because we did the same against Monaghan, we pinned Monaghan back from 7 points, but Kerry and the way they were playing, the players that they have at their availability, we weren't going to pin them back from 7 points. We weren't going to hold them out while pinning back to 7 points. So I just knew at halftime, turned, I was sitting beside Mark O'Shea, and I just turned to him, that's you have it. Now we did get a kick from the lads in the third quarter, as it says, but yeah. You were never going to turn that back.
4: I think the kick on is correct. Like, I'm not trying to promote Donegal people at all, but it happened twice. There was that period in the first half for 10 minutes when you have the deficit and you get it back to 4 points, and it's really only until Sean O'Shea gets that 2 point free on the hour mark that, okay, the game is probably dead now. So for a team who did underperform on the day, they were strangely, at least on the scoreline, kind of still in the game, even though they never led once. I don't know if that makes it more frustrating.
5: And that's the frustrating part about it, because I thought, and I generally thought this, I wasn't saying this from a Donegal perspective, or what my Donegal had, I generally thought that if we got 12, 13 lads turning up and playing to what they can play, we won that game. Now, you can chat away about we probably made a mistake in terms of not tagging Potty, but I just thought that we had the potential to win that game. And again, that's what makes us sore. That's what makes us sore.
4: A lot of the analysis has been pointed at, well, why did Donegal afford Potty Clifford so much space? And you're nodding to that, I see, but where do you think the analysis should start from the Donegal perspective? Is it precisely that subject itself, or is it something else?
5: First of all, I think that we were very nervy the start, very nervy start, and we kicked Clifford. We gave Clifford a free 2-pointer. You know, we had a terrible kick pass across, and that just doesn't happen. You know, that Kiel McColgan done the mistake. Kiel McColgan does that 10 out of 10 times up about the training field. He doesn't make that mistake. But because it's an All-Ireland final, because everything that goes with it, he looks nervy on the ball. He attempts a kick pass across it. And who does from that turnover, the ball end up with? But David Clifford. You know, McColl started relatively well. Clifford gets on the ball, gets a 2-pointer, and it just kicks in the gear for him. You know, as a forward, that's what you want. You know, that's the confidence one. That's the one to settle you. And we probably have to look at that nervy start. And from a tactical perspective, probably the Donegal lads will hold their hands up and say we should have picked up Potty Clifford now. But that had served them so well throughout the year. You know, that whole zonal defense, and we hadn't gone out of a habit of tagging men, because, you know, you used Paddy Burns on last week, and he spoke brilliantly, by the way. And he says you go after three players. You know, people were saying you go after Sean, you go after Potty, you go after David Clifford, and you don't have a zonal defense then. So you can only go, there's a limit to how much you go to, but I thought a lot went through Potty. You upset the flow if you can stop them possessions. If someone down the chain, the food chain, gets on the ball instead of Potty, then maybe you unsettle them. But listen, they obviously had their video analysis. They had their homework done. It's talking about Donegal here, that they made that call. It was based on good logic. That's what they're saying. It was, if we go, we put McColl, we have a plan for Clifford, and we just let the rest of them try and sort it out. And unfortunately, Kerry had all the answers for that zonal defence.
4: Is it difficult to have a plan B when you have a zonal defence? Because I imagine that you spend so much of the year honing that, constantly crafting it. It is difficult to have room for an alternative if it's not working.
5: Yeah, it is. It is. I felt that's maybe something that we can look at going forward, that when we do have to go after it, that we have that in the locker. Because if you talk, you go back to that Clifford point at the end of the first half. You know, most people knew, because I think that was the third time they'd ran that play, and most people knew, and I'm sure Donegal knew from their video analysis, that this is what they want to do. They want to get Clifford. They're going to throw Ricky Men into the 6-yard box, and they want to get Clifford on the box. So I thought that was a perfect opportunity to come out and maybe chase it down. You know, maybe go pressing that ball, and it just wasn't on the... It just wasn't on the radar at all. They were happy enough to sit in, because Kerry were dictating the thing. And I hate to see a team, you know, dictate it and dictate the plays, dictate the pace of the game. And perhaps that was a time, you know, this is what we should be doing. We should go out, go after the ball, and try and get that turnover here.
6: Was there stuff in the Monaghan game in retrospect? Like, Monaghan created a lot of chances where they took points, particularly in the first half, instead of one more pass and maybe going for a goal. But like, they did show a tempo for how to get at that zonal defence. And
5: yeah,
6: as you say, Kerry just have much better footballers than Monaghan. Monaghan, great footballers, but Kerry have, like, obviously the greatest footballer of all time, and his brother's not far off him. Is it now the template is there for everybody to go. You flood that 6-yard box essentially, and then if you have any shooters at all, you're going to be able to shoot. And then because you're able to shoot, there has to be a response from the defense, and the defense comes out and suddenly you're open up for goal opportunities.
5: Yeah, I get you. And I felt that, and I said it last week, you know, that Keane O'Neill, that's the game that he would have been focusing in on. No, it wasn't the Tyrone game where Donegal were beaten. It would have been the Monaghan game, because they were, Monaghan kind of exposed us a wee bit. They got in between the lines. They were able to work around that zonal defence. And probably what are you alluding to there? Does the zonal thing need tweaked, Chair? Is that what you're getting at?
6: So as a supporter, I watched Kildare play with zonal in the semi-final and final, and you're just like, oh, there's a lot of opportunities here. One more pass here and suddenly there's like a half forward or a half back in a pocket of space and there's none around them and it's a free shot. So look, I mean, I know.
5: Yeah, no, I get that. You know, I don't necessarily think that's the death knell. You know, last Sunday was the death knell of the zonal defence. I just think there need to be a wee bit more of a hybrid. You know, last Sunday and probably before, we were seeing a lot of shape, and I think we'll need to see a wee bit more kind of, you know, man to man at certain times.
6: Yeah.
5: You know, and when I say man to man, it's not everybody, you know, picking up the 11 and looking right in the face of the 11, the 11 in that attacking phase. Because what happens there, like, Gavin White would love for you to do that, the form he was in last Sunday. He would love for, you know, the 10 other Donegal players to be looking their Kerry player right in the face. I'm one-on-one with my man and I'll just nip in here. So I don't think we're going to see that now, but I think it's something that definitely will need to be tweaked going forward, because Kerry just have such good footballers, and there's other teams that will look at it too, that they just work around that zone. They find the wee pockets. Because it's 11v11, there's going to be more space. They'll find that wee space and they'll expose it.
6: It is the other thing that's really important here, that when Donegal were getting possession, they were making mistakes and they were turning it over quite quickly. Like there was two aspects. They were a bit too slow in their build up when they had the opportunity to go. And because they were a bit too slow and because they were chasing the game a bit, then they possibly overreacted and actually ended up going and taking risks. These are kind of contradictory things, but like, caught, trapped a bit between two stools where they couldn't get flow themselves. And because they couldn't get flow, the thing when they are able to counterattack really quickly was breaking down.
5: Yeah, and I think a large part of that thing where they couldn't get flow was the nerves, the nervy start, that they just couldn't get into it and they couldn't back themselves enough that they wanted it. And then when you have to go chasing the game, that's added pressure as well. You know, them, you know, what do I need to make something happen? I need to create something. I need to find a pocket. And I think the nerves, and I felt there was a lot of commentary, you know, about the Jim McGuinness thing. And like, Jim has already alluded to this throughout the year, that there's a lot on the players, and we sometimes forget this. Listen, I'm doing a wee bit of coaching up about Donegal here now, and the ego in you would tell you that you're the PlayStation coach, you have total control on the field. And the reality is you can control very, very little on the field. And it's up to the players as well now. So I just think that a lot of things just didn't go right for them on Sunday.
6: Just on that, Eamon, like the stuff around the parade, like, so, you know, a lot is on Jim, but mm-hmm. Jim takes a lot on as well, and they do stuff like breaking off in the parade. You guys did it, I think, somebody said in the paper today, you correct us if we're wrong, you did it in 12 and 14, so I don't know, is it that big a deal? But it, in our respect, you know, there's like, oh, a bit of stuff. Does any of that stuff matter, or does that also, like, we're thinking about that as opposed to thinking about what we're actually going to do in the game?
5: You know, like, the parade one is a funny one, and I just thought, now in hindsight, you look at the way Kerry went about it, and they were just finished off the parade. They're nice and relaxed, and maybe that them, you know, 60 plus finals that they've appeared in, there's a lot of kind of put you at ease here now. But the parade one, you know, the president, and that, I think that has to be done. But it went on for a long time. And then, you know, you enter the parade, and I just thought maybe there was logic in here in terms of, you know, get the thing going again, get the body activated again. But I didn't pay much heed to it. I think that whole build-up, the whole thing with Donegal getting to the final and the buzz up here was just unbelievable. I think that played a bigger factor in the player's head. And I actually don't even know if that was Jim's call. I'd say there's maybe the S&C coach got chatting and says, listen, we can't be stopped for this amount of time. And listen, it was, if Donegal had won it, I'll be saying it was a masterstroke, but it's something to pick at now.
4: Yeah, because like we're not going to know the answer to this, of course, but is the premature finishing of the parade from the Donegal perspective connected to the nervy start that you talked about, Eamon? And I suppose the ultimate question to that is, and it's a difficult one to answer because it will be at least a year, how do you combat that?
5: You just keep getting to finals and do what Kerry did, try to get up to about 60 appearances, where a final appearance is just another day at the office. And you're not overawed by the occasion. How do you combat that? You just got to get going at training and just keep that level that got them to the semi-final last year, got them to the final. You know, you give yourself, back yourself that you're going to get to a final again. You end up in a final and you make sure that you perform. And it just goes back, for me, it goes back to the training. You know, you just, whatever you need to do in terms of preparation, you get ticking them boxes, whatever you've ticked, that you keep doing in a training and just trying your best. Now, there's no guarantee, because the playing field's so level that they can do all the things that they've done this last 2 years and not get to the final now. And again, that's what makes it sore, because the opportunity like this might not come along for, you know, another few years, but it's just that they just gotta go at the, and it'll be sore to commit yourself to something like that there. And there's a possibility you might get hurt again, but you have to just go for it. You take a leaf out of the Mayo footballers and just go for it again, and see where it takes you.
4: I sure, like totally sure. What choice do you have? But if nervousness is an issue, is it sufficient to merely say, well, just go again and go back there again? Because surely then the same problems will emerge. Is it not that you have to go to a pretty dark place over the next few months and actually really study why were we so nervous?
5: You have to do that, and that'll be part of the process as well. You know, that's part of the process in every game, where you go through the bad points of your analysis. I don't think that there's a massive performance issue. I think, you know, I'm going to disagree with you and say that it can be fixed on the training field, and you just got to put yourself in that situation. And, you know, maybe they'll learn from the occasion too, in terms of maybe they let a wee bit of that buzz creep in. Maybe they let the wrong things creep in. I don't know, but I think you just get on the horse again, go at it. And you do ask questions. You will ask questions. Why did we not? What did we do wrong? But ultimately, it'll come back to getting it right in the training field again.
6: Is there a world in which you can envisage that game being played, you know, 10 times, and Donegal come out with a plan to stop Paddy? What's the result? What's the knock on of something like him not being in control of the game and not being the quarterback? What's the benefit from Donegal's perspective? Like, what's the swing?
5: I think it just, you talked about flow there. I think the flow of the Kerry team, you know, doesn't come as easy. I think that you had to disrupt them. You go back to the game was totally played in Terry's terms from the throw-in. You know, Shane O'Donnell has his back turned to the hot ball. Gavin White is just on it straight away, sets the tone, lays it off to Gainey and over the bar. So from the very first second, Kerry were dictating the pace. And I felt that if we had went after Paddy, we were able to disrupt them and, you know, played on our terms. So played all in Kerry's terms for the majority of the match. And that's all we needed. We were saying, you know, Paddy's not going to get the game here, not going to get dictate the game. He's not going to get on as much ball. Someone else is going to have to fill that role for his lads. And I thought that's what would just disrupt that flow a bit. But again, Donegal made that call based on the information that they had going into the game.
6: I suppose as well, the other thing is Kieran Thompson gets injured, Ryan McHugh gets injured. Like, everything needs to go right for Donegal.
5: You say that in terms of 10 times. Say if, you know, we play Kerry 10 times, I still think, and we need everybody to turn up here. You know, there's at least four of them, five of them that, because the bookies had more or less, it was around 50-50. And, you know, most people had come to that agreement that it was a hard one to call. And, you know, Donegal turn up, there's four or five of them out of them 10 times that we won that game. It's not as if we're miles away from, you know, we can maybe read into too much in the way we were beaten in the end up, but, you know, we're still thereabouts, I believe.
4: Again, if you look at it, like, away from the emotion of it, there was some positive things about Donegal's play. Like, it was 4 minutes before half-time that they had their first wide, so the accuracy was there.
5: Continued from throughout the season, yeah.
4: And then conversely, when they're 4 points down, get it back to 4 points, they have three wides in a row, so again, it could be different. But why were they able to manage to win so many frees in the second half, Donegal? They got five. What were they doing there to put pressure on Kerry?
5: I thought the Colley was giving a lot of softish frees now for both sides, so that probably plays into it now. But probably asking the question more, where you kind of go at it. We all know the pace that's in Donegal's team, and we just didn't ask enough questions in that first half. And maybe that's what, in terms of the free count, maybe that's what we were doing better, that we were asking the questions of the Kerry defence now. So, probably that's the part. On call, he was definitely given self-frees on both sides, just in case you think it was just a Donegal thing.
4: Donegal had no two-pointers and no seeming interest in getting two-pointers. Why do you think that was? Because it wasn't the case earlier in the year.
5: I have no idea, and I'd love to get sitting down with the lads and say, was that a deliberate thing not to go after the two-pointers? Because they didn't even look like getting in behind for a goal. So they had to go after kind of that two-pointer if they wanted to get back into the game. And it's Thompson, obviously, he's one that would have it in his locker to get the two-pointers. But even Langan, I don't know, Murphy, the way he was moving, I don't know, would it have been in his locker to get them two-pointers? But definitely Langan, definitely Oisin Gallen, and we just didn't even look like taking it on. And maybe that was deliberate now, maybe because there was no stage during that game where, you know, we were 7 points, 8 points, that they try to work the two-pointer. And it looked like it was, as information they'd received before, we don't need to go after this, we just keep ticking it over. But it's definitely something they need to work on going forward.
6: We had a very excited Arthur James O'Dea here this morning when the news was coming through from Sligo that the dream team ticket of Desi Sloan and Eamon O'Hara had been confirmed. Midwest Radio are this morning reporting that you're part of the backroom team.
5: Listen, that's not me in the hot there, Ger.
6: Sorry.
5: I think that's the lads' thing to announce now. I think that there's something happening today around 12 o'clock or so. There's a press conference, so I think that's their baby to announce now. Listen, I'll be going in as a support role there now, but it's their baby, and we'll see what happens.
6: Yeah, fair enough. You want to draw a discreet veil over it, but congratulations, that's great. Like, honestly, Arthur was absolutely stoked this morning that they seem to have put together. Conor Mara is involved as well. He was obviously in charge of Kildare, who reached the club semi-finals, and they have a great squad of young players coming through.
5: Ah, yeah. Listen, it's a challenge. It's a challenge for me. Geez, you caught me in the hop there. And,
6: sorry, Eamon.
5: Some boy, Jerry, you get your information from everywhere. No, listen, I love being about a dressing room. And the media crack, I love chatting about football and this and that there, but my real passion is to be in that dressing room. And, you know, you can't do them, but unfortunately you can't play anymore. So just the next thing is to get in and coaching, and I do really enjoy the coaching. So it's a challenge. The lads came to me a few weeks ago. I sat and thought about it, and I just want to see how we get on with it now. So I'm looking forward to it.
6: Well, listen, best of luck with this. It's going to be a long, dark winter from a Donegal perspective. It did seem like Jarlath Burns was retiring Murphy in his speech at the. It was like very, very sore for Michael, I'm sure, to be singled out like that. So do you think he's gone? Do you think that's that Jarlath knew what was happening, or was that?
5: Jarlath definitely never knew now. And I'd say Murphy just wanted the ground to swallow him up now, because I was just looking over at him. If I could get over to him and just kind of put the arm around him, he just looked like a man and a lot of pain there. I think from an ability perspective, from a leadership perspective, there's definitely a role, you know, he can still play. I'd like to see him play not as an intensive role, because at times we're seeing him out the field. And we're seeing him getting the tackles in, and he's putting in a big, big shift. I'd love to just see him as that focal point. You just stay in there. Stay in there as your 14. Most you can do is come out to be a link man. But so he has a role to play in terms of ability. But Michael, where he's at in terms of where he's at professionally, where he's at in his life, he's just married. And the way he'd want to go at it, like Michael doesn't want to go on and tick a box and maybe get to the championship by, you know, taking shortcuts and, you know, maybe coming back to training at February, March time and easing his way. He doesn't want to do that. He's alluded to that when he retired the first time. So can he give the total commitment to Donegal that he wants to give? And that's a question for Michael. Now, I don't think that's a question for Jarlath. I don't know how Jarlath would know that information now. So, Michael asks these questions. He'll sit down with Jim. He'll sit down with the backroom team. But he'll ask the questions of himself first. Can I give what I want to give here?
6: Maybe he could sit down with Noel McGrath or somebody like that who has one of these roles where it's like really, really important for those players to see what the standards are. And there's a very important role to play, seeing out games. Like, you know, there's a mixture of roles that we're very reluctant in the GA. It's like you're either, oh, it's all duck or no dinner.
5: 100%. But again, Michael's the type of character that can he do that now? And I totally agree with you in terms of there's definitely a role for him in that Donegal team and what he does. But again, it's just a question. He has to ask that question. He has to have the answers.
7: Eamon, I appreciate that wasn't easy at all, but it's very much appreciated.
5: That was good therapy, lads.
6: There you go.
5: That was good therapy. Until Jared just caught me in the hot.
7: Well, congratulations as well. Yeah, you know, from commiserations exciting. To congratulations, yeah. In one interview. That's a first. Eamon McGee,
5: cheers.
7: All the best.
5: Take care, boys. Thank you.
6: Good luck.
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8: And we are absolutely delighted and very excited to say that Damien Brown has joined us in studio. Good morning to you, Damien.
9: Good morning, Adrian.
8: How are you keeping?
9: I'm great.
8: The beard is gone is the main thing.
9: Beard
8: is the first
9: gone.
8: Time people will have, a lot of people will have been aware that there's a man behind the beard.
9: Been cleaned up a little bit, beard gone, haircut, and feeling great, feeling fresh, you know, apart from a few kind of physical things that'll be around for a while, overuse stuff.
8: Yeah. Do you get attached to the beard, or are you like, I'd like it off now and I feel a restorative aspect of actually it being off, or how do you feel about it?
9: No, I wanted it off immediately.
8: Did you?
9: Yeah, but we have a documentary in progress and they wanted to do interviews and some shots and that sort of, so I had a kind of, I said, lads, you got 10 days and then it's coming off. So I was very, very happy to see it go. It's, I mean, I was finding bits of food in it there some days, which is grand on the ocean, like,
10: yeah,
9: but,
10: yeah, you know, happy days.
9: Yeah, exactly. A little afternoon snack, but, no, I was happy to see it on the floor of the bathroom.
8: There's loads to get to. We've got a half an hour to chat, and it's never going to do the full thing justice. The podcast is out there, and highly recommend that people listen back to it. And I've been following it all the way through. As it says, it's New York to Galway. It's 5,000 kilometres, and it's unsupported. And that's the nutshell, I suppose, of the row. What have the last 10 days been like for you since you've been back and readjusting almost?
9: The first 36 hours, I just didn't know right from wrong, up from down. It was a bit of a whirlwind, you know. I think it would have been that

0: that. Mm. You're a partner in a relationship. You know, you can't be just thinking about yourself. So I was worried about that, but it hasn't been as kind of bad as, or hasn't been as affecting me as I expected it would. You know, yeah.
1: How has that reacclimatization been versus the other expeditions that you've done? Has it been harder to get back into it? I mean, I know you say you've been nicely surprised by the lack of selfishness almost in some regards, but how different has it been from the others?
0: The big difference, I suppose, was that first 36 hours. Like, normally, when I last did an ocean row, so 63 days, and I ended up in Antigua, I just felt like I slotted back in straight away to my, you know, to my family were there and that, you know, so just to a functioning human in society. Whereas this time, I just couldn't connect with things. Like, I couldn't connect with emotions. Like, you know, people are asking me, how are you feeling that first 36 hours? And I was like, I don't know how I'm feeling. I'm just here. Like, I'm here, you know? So that was unusual. I never had that before. And obviously the attention in that period as well was intense, you know? So you're trying to give everyone a little bit of your time, because I'm very grateful and appreciative of anyone who, you know, I suppose was touched by the story and came to let me know that. But it can be a bit overwhelming as well, right? You're getting, you know, like my partner Roselle was getting kind of elbowed out of the way, like on the docks in Galway. People wanted to get at you. So, you know, it wasn't, you know, not a normal everyday thing. And just trying to navigate that was a little bit unusual.
2: The symbolism nearly of the Manhattan skyline, Damien, the kind of disappearing behind you, and like obviously Gussie was on the boat as well, Fergus was on the boat at that point as well. Like, did that in any way heighten how big a task it was going to be? Because you're thinking then, well, Jesus, Galway, if you took a flight to Galway from here, it would be fairly arduous, you know? So did that kind of put things into context for you when you saw the skyline slowly disappear in the rearview mirror?
0: A little bit. Like, so the skyline was one thing, and also the harbour itself, navigating that, like, it's like this car park for giant cargo ships, you know? So it wasn't as if we could just kind of switch off. We, you know, had to navigate this, you know, I presume it's one of the busiest harbours in the world, right? It's New York and Newark and New Jersey all in one. So at one point we were leaving, and there was one of those big Danish Maersk, I think they're called, the Danish shipping company. And, you know, I was kind of guiding, Gussie was rowing, I was kind of guiding them, and I was like, hang on a second, though, I don't know what this guy's doing, like, you know, talking about this 300 meter cargo ship. And all of a sudden the engines cranked up, and normally there was a bit of radio communication between us and the other ships, and I tried to hail them, didn't hear anything. And literally, if we had kept going, like, this thing just, I don't know if he didn't see us, I probably didn't, like, and he just, like, right in our line, about 50 meters 75 meters in front of us, like, so, you know, this is the things you kind of had to deal with. So that was a time where we had to be hyper alert, you know, to what's happening, because there's a lot that can go wrong there. Once we were clear of that and kind of the last ships, and I'm talking that took about a day and a half to get through all of that, you know, we kind of could relax a little bit, you know, because you're in a grand expanse then.
1: What was it? I followed the pod all the way through, and it kind of felt like, even though obviously ultimately it was just yourself, and before that for the 13 days with yourself and Fergus, it felt like there was a cast of characters almost, like between Cushion and McCree, the weather, the water, the various elements, the para anchor. It just felt like this cast of characters that every day you were getting a bit of an update on. You know, there was a real humanization of non-human things almost in a lot of ways.
0: Yeah, especially with Cushion and McCree, because I mean, without her, right, I don't get across. Like, it's kind of your, like, valiant steed, nearly, to a certain extent.
1: It feels like you feel an emotional attachment to the boat.
0: You do, yeah, because she guided me through such adversity, such crap, like, with the weather, you know, like, the storms and everything, and she took such a beating. So she becomes, like you said, a human character, nearly, and you become very grateful for her resilience and her propensity to take a battering and to keep going and to keep going, you know. So she was, and I that's the way I talked about her on the podcast, us and she. Like, she was like the she took Gussie's place as the kind of second in command as we trucked along.
2: There is that. We mentioned Castaway earlier, and I profess my love for Castaway.

0: as a movie plenty of times in the show, but and there were physical resemblances as well with the beard with Tom Hanks, but there is something on that in the inanimate objects. And even listening to the podcast, I think there wasn't there one episode, not to compare it to Wilson the volleyball drifting off into the distance with a spoon went overboard. I was thinking to myself, I was like, geez, this is a disaster, the spoon's gone. It's just a spoon at the end of the day, but people got so invested and involved in your experience that little moments like that just became huge things.
1: It was like kind of from start to finish, it was like the boat was been stripped of things, you know, through capsizes and just through the challenges and the conditions we were going through. Thankfully, there was always some sort of solution. You know, you try and at least foresee what can happen and bring like spares and spares and spares. But that spoon was like the fourth spoon. We as a group had lost, I think Gussie had something that happened, a couple of Gussies, but it was a very, that meant, you know, like I had to start drinking the food, you know, so I had to just, which had its challenges as well, because then I had to make a little bit more water, which means I have to have more power. But at that last 6-7 weeks, it was like nearly total cloud cover, so I wasn't getting much power from the solar through the sun, you know. So my battery started to diminish so much so that, like, kind of getting into Galway Bay, I was on like 20% battery power, which, you know, is very concerning, you know, because they can just discharge, and then I can't make water, don't have any comms, don't have GPS. So like there's all sorts of things that you kind of have to be aware of and trying to manage, you know. So a little spoon like that can have a grand effect on the bigger thing, you know.
2: We chatted a little before we came on air about like the busyness of the last 10 days, and did you get a chance to sit down with Fergus and have a chat with him? Yeah,
1: we sat down a couple of days ago. Now, it was a little bit full, kind of, because it was part of the documentary, right? And the conversation was led a little bit there. But first and foremost, when I saw him on the dock in Galway, like, I didn't know, like, I had a lot of anger and resentment towards him at times when things got really tough, like when I was blown back time and time again facing headwinds, because if he was there, that, you know, the boat would have never really gone backwards, only in very, very big conditions. So it kind of ground me down a little bit. I was fine for a few weeks, the first few weeks it didn't bother me, but when like it got really, really tough, that's just where my emotions went, you know, and he became the kind of projection of them, you know, as an entity, when I got through the islands in the Aran Islands, through Inishman and Inishir, and I felt like I kind of, that was always the, I suppose, picture that I felt. I always felt Galway Bay was safe, obviously, you know, the reality was a bit different, but so I had this, like, that meant that I had this, I felt like I had kind of accomplished what I wanted to accomplish, and I had this kind of wash of forgiveness, like this huge, like, you know, I was very aware of it, you know, that like I wasn't angry with him anymore. It didn't really matter. It didn't serve me in any way to have any sort of negative emotion towards him. So when I saw him on the dock, it was, you know, it was, even though there was still an unknown how I'd react, I was kind of very happy and content to see that. I was delighted to see him, and he looked great. So I was kind of nearly waiting to see how I'd react when in his presence, you know. And then the reaction was very positive, so that was great.
2: Anger is a big emotion.
1: Yeah. Well, I had some big emotions out there.
2: Yeah,
1: because the extremes of it, you know. The fact that I had no real outlets, you know, so it just built.
2: Because it felt like, listening to the pod for the first couple of weeks, there was a tension there between you, almost, even over that period of time, where he was clearly struggling with the workload and you were just hungry for miles.
1: Yeah.
2: Is that fair enough?
1: Very much so, yeah. We had a massive blowout in New York just before we were about to leave, and that was all to do with the pressure, the unknowns. You know, we'd been running around New York for 16-17 days, no space to relax, you know. So I think it just built and probably left a little bit of a hangover, but you know, just you know, I didn't find that first 2 weeks particularly hard, and he did, you know. And I was pushing him like crazy, pushing first, because I knew the importance of getting away from New York, and that there was make or break. And he wasn't really, like, he was doing the work, like, he's a really good soldier, like that, he'll do the work, but he was outside of that, he was really kind of struggling with his own kind of frustrations, you know. And that was kind of having a little bit of effect on me, even though I was trying not to let it affect me. So I think that just built the tension, you know, in the relationship. Yeah, but I'm happy to say once I kind of completed what I wanted to complete, it was all good.
2: Yeah, and like in some ways almost the... I remember we chatted to you a couple of times before you went, and it was never designed. I remember asking you at one point, like, what happens if only something happens or whatever, and you were like not even counting. I'm sure it was in your thoughts somewhere, but you weren't countenancing the idea that it was anything but a two-man effort. But in some ways, almost given that aspect of it, and as I said, you wouldn't have designed it that way, but like that couldn't have continued for whatever it would have been at that point, 90 days or whatever. Like in some ways, while you never would have designed it that way, maybe that was for the best.
1: Yeah, I think that's the reality of the situation. Maybe it was for the best, you know, because as you like, what would have happened, I don't know, but it wouldn't have been good, you know, if that had continued. Some sort of volcano was kind of rumbling, and it was going to blow up, like so. Now, saying that though, I did see him come round a little bit, like. Because he was really struggling day 8, day 9, day 10. I think you could see it in his eyes. Like he was fearful. He was scared. He had the realization this was like out of his probably capacities. Unfortunately, and I don't know if he had some sort of acceptance around that or what. But like the kind of day 11, we got in the water at one point, and there was a few things you could see him kind of release a little bit of his own frustrations. But then physically, he just broke down on day 12, and there was obviously there was no question he had to come off the boat. So the reality is that probably was the best thing that could happen, unfortunately.
2: What the workload that you had to do then in his absence that you've mentioned in terms of the mental aspect of it, physically, were you like, how much extra did you have to do physically because he wasn't there? Was that would you have done roughly the same thing anyway, or was this an additional?
1: Roughly the same time. I actually had to dial off a little bit myself even. So we were on 12 hours a day each, you know.
2: Yeah.
1: And I had this kind of 5-day period post him leaving where that's what the demands I kind of placed on myself, but it was too much, and that was really difficult to accept, I have to say, because of my belief in my own capacities. But I was in this real state of frustration. It was hard conditions post him leaving, but that frustration was building and building, and I could see myself like it just wasn't sustainable, you know. So I had to dial back. So I dialed back to 10 hours to start, and then I went to 10.5, and I built it up to where by the end of the expedition I was back to 12 hours and more, depending on the day. But it was the acceptance around that took 5 or 6 days, and it was tough to accept it. Yeah,
0: it's like Apollo 11 when Armstrong and Aldrin go down to the moon, and Michael Collins is left by himself then to kind of circle the moon and be alone in his own thoughts. Like, that isolation, was it heightened massively when Fergus left? Was there a complete change in your dynamic mentally?
1: Yeah, it's a total different dynamic, right? So I think when you're in the presence of anyone, unless you're some sort of psychopath, you have to be affected by them and their emotions and what they're doing. And especially me, I had all the responsibility, you know, I was leading that, so I was also watching him and what he's doing and trying to, he can be like, I mean, I'm not bashing the guy here, he can be a bit lazy mentally, like, and especially when you're under such stress, you know, so I kind of have to keep an eye on him, you know, so it's very hard for me to concentrate on my own stuff, even though it's vital, like, you know, because any movement or bad movement on that boat and you could be kicked off, or any mistake you make. So you have to be, you know, very tuned into how you're moving around the boat and how you're behaving. So when he had left, then it was basically a case of kind of, even though I'm very comfortable in my own company, clearly. So I was able to kind of switch into a much more enjoyable and a much more kind of habituated way of thinking after that.
2: It was really interesting to follow on the pod, like the highs and the lows, right? Because they were sort of real kind of extremes. And you're exactly like you've said there, sort of analysing everything, because it's like you're in your own head and that's it. Is that the way you are normally anyway? Or is that just, like Shane says, it's heightened out there? Or is that you, when you're walking down the street, kind of going, weighing things up?
1: Well, I mean, less so in a survival state, like this, you know, what's a threat, which is like it is on, you know, you're like watching everything because it can compromise the thing you've tried, you're trying to achieve. So, but I do have, I like to think I'm quite present and I do pay attention, you know, in everyday life to everything that's happening around me. But, you know, I wasn't walking down Grafton Street there going, what's a threat here?
2: Yeah, <that's> right. I'll call myself good old Frank.
1: Yeah, on it like a shot, like.
2: And the one of the quotes that I saw read there, you said it's nice to be alive, and it was hard to get a sense of what was big on the pod. Like, you know, you get capsized, and I'm like, oh, geez, that's huge. Is it all over? And you were like, I mean, it was big, but it was like it's all manageable. Was there a point where you felt, when you say it's nice to be alive, was there a point where you felt I might not be getting out of this?
1: Oh, day 24, I always come back to that storm. I was like, I think it was just downgraded from a tropical storm coming off, coming from the Caribbean up the east coast of America, and I put out the power anchor, ended up capsizing three times while on power anchor, and that's not meant to happen, like that's unusual, and I had to be told that, like I was like, is this, I've never, you know, because I used power anchor a few times up to in the previous row and in this row, and I was like, I didn't think that happened. I was asking the guy who did my land support and weather route, and Chris was his name, and he was like, no, that's highly unusual. I was like, I thought so, yeah. So, but that was like about 19 or 20 hours, I can't remember exactly, that storm as it passed through, and I capsized three times in the first 5 or 6 hours of that, and then that next 14 hours were the longest hours of my life, whatever, 13, 14, 15 hours, whatever it was, because you're just sitting in this cabin that's like airtight and sealed, and like it's getting boomed around and flushed around by the waves, and you're just in a state of anticipation for the next capsize, and you know, you just clearly don't want that to happen, you know, because I'd had some water ingress through a mistake of mine. I was meant to, the hatch has a vent in it for air. Now it's a very minimal amount of air, but it's something, and I thought I had locked that, but I hadn't, and what had happened during the capsize is that water had rushed in through it, so that's a big threat, you know, any water into the electrics. So then for the next 14 hours, you know, you're just sitting there waiting for this kind of thing come, listening, you can hear the waves and they make different sounds, and you know the ones that are possible capsize, they kind of hiss, like the wave has broken and then it hisses along, and you're just lying there going, is this the one? And you're kind of, your arms shoot out when you hear that hissing, and your feet go to the sides, you know, and then it doesn't knock you over, and then, you know, you're waiting, is the next one coming?
2: So there's no water coming in there, you're just in there in an airtight bubble.
1: Holding on, kind of waiting for that kind of capsize to come that did, thankfully, never came, but that doesn't mean the anticipation of it is, you know, you still have to live through that, which is the real drain, like, in the real kind of hard, you know, dark enough moments, like. So that like, I was genuinely kind of scared in that, in those hours, just waiting. But after that, I didn't really have anything, you know, on that same level, thankfully.
2: Does it write itself?
1: It does, yeah, sorry, yeah, it goes either 180, depending on the power of the wave, it'll go 180 into the water and pop back up, or it'll go the full 360, which it did in those moments. And, yeah, that's, it's like being in a washing machine, basically. Yeah.
0: That day 24 storm that you mentioned, and I think even on the podcast you said that, it was the first time I was scared for the expedition. Yeah. I found the wording of that fascinating, that I was scared for the expedition as opposed to scared for myself. Like, is there an element of that? It's the old Tom Wolfe Write Stuff book where he's talking about the fear of embarrassment and the fear of failure nearly being more than the fear of death. Like, was that the attitude you almost had in your head, that look, I need to achieve this regardless? So you're almost having a fear of not accomplishing it above all else.
1: Yeah, exactly. Yeah, and that comes back to that piece I was talking about, just being really attentive around all the kind of threats that are out there and trying to mitigate them. You know, that's where my concentration and focus goes, because, you know, I've put 3.5 years of work into it and made it, kind of realized it and got it going, and now it's time to actually kind of bring it to the other side of the ocean, basically, and that just, it doesn't happen from very little energy. It takes huge amounts of energy and focus, so like when you're out there, then that's all multiplied, right? You know, you're watching everything like a hawk, and the big threat and the big worry is failure, and not achieving what you want to achieve. So that's where my focus goes anyway, to where, you know, the things that can stop us. And on that day, water ingress you know, frying all the electrics, that would mean game over. Like, I'd be safe, right? You know, still doesn't mean I wasn't scared, but, you know, if I'd just be rescued then after that, but the whole thing would go down the drain. And
0: like, there's the demoralizing nature as well of some mornings, I'm sure, waking up and realizing that you've gone backwards.
1: Yeah.
0: I mean, you've been, you know, expending so much energy the day before, and then you wake up and you see, right, Jesus, how did I end up here?
1: Yeah.
0: And you know it's, of course, because of the weather and the winds and whatever else, but how do you manage that? Because I can't imagine psychologically trying to deal with that when you're already physically in bits, but you're trying to then process, I've gone backwards overnight. So, like, it must be demoralizing.
1: Oh, it's heartbreaking, crushing sometimes. Those first few strokes every morning as well. Even, like, so right, it's happened, so I accept it. And I kind of became desensitized to actually going backwards, although it was always, like, hit me, you know. It became less and less. But the first few strokes then in the day are absolutely vital. And you kind of, I'm an optimist, and I always have hope. I had a modicum of hope, at least. It was constantly chopped away and weaned down as I went, but it was still there. And you'd almost hold your breath for those first few strokes to see I'd be looking at the speed, and if it wasn't of the boat, you know, and if it wasn't over about 2 knots, I'd know I'm in for a really long, hard day, and probably every time I drop the oars, I'm going backwards, which is, I have to rest at some point, right?
0: Yeah.
1: And that's hard to deal with. Again, you're thinking forward from the day, and you're like, oh man, here we go again. Like, today is, you know, a fight. It's going to be a fight to get this boat to move forward. And over time, that becomes really, really, really challenging. You know, it's just like, you've only got so much energy and there's so much kind of drive to kind of get back into that fight. And you just, after a while, you just want, I pray for an easy day. Just give me something from, you know, give me a bit of wind behind the boat. Just give me something. And yeah. I hit despair a few times. Like, there's an absolute, like, just, why is this so hard? Why can't I get any luck? I didn't have any luck with the weather. Like, it was just,
2: yeah,
1: just constantly. So the first half took 44 days, the second half took 68 days to get across, and I all had headwinds, because of that. Just, you know, no fortune, really, unfortunately.
2: Where is the boat this morning?
1: She's in Athenry, actually, right. In Gussie's yard.
2: Right.
1: She
2: deserves a bit of chilling out.
1: She does.
2: Out the for a while.
1: A bit of TLC. She's pretty beaten up, but somehow she took that beating on the rocks in Furbo for whatever it was, 7 or 8 hours.
2: Serious beating,
1: yeah,
2: wasn't it?
1: It was, yeah.
2: It looks very damaged.
1: Yeah. Yeah. Thankfully, just really, like, amazing people were there to help. Like, they've literally got out of bed at all hours of the morning, and as I was leaving Furbo with Mac Dara, who managed the project and just lives in Barna, which is only like a couple of miles down the road, so I rang him from the rocks.
2: Couldn't get any closer to his house.
1: Honestly, the first person that came into my mind, so I rang Chris, my land support, just to let him know the EPIRB was the electric the emergency beacon was off and he needed to coordinate something. Then I rang Mac. I said, have you got a high power torch and a pair of trainers and old trainers, because my feet, I was barefoot at that point, the things I was wearing had ripped off in the rocks. So I got checked over by the ambulance service, he drove me back to Renmore, my home place. And as we were leaving Furbo, Justin, the boat builder, who'd come over for the homecoming or the arrival, Chris, my land support, and Gussie, who they were all staying together, they were staying at Gussie's house, were arriving in Furbo.
2: Okay.
1: And then as they were leaving, so they just wanted, Justin wanted to see what was happening and seeing if he could protect the boat, and they did what they could. The Olivers, which is a local family in the Clada, who work on the, they were actually on the Coast Guard rescue boat on the way out to me until they got pulled, got notified to come back.
2: Right.
1: Thankfully, because there was no need. But so they came out to Furbo and they brought a load of tyres and protected the boat, and then a load of locals the next morning helped as well.
2: And you feel that attachment with it. You want to protect it. You don't want to lose it. It's been so important to you.
1: Yeah, absolutely. Yeah, and I must say, like, the way it ended, I, you know, I didn't have a great perspective on everything, and I just thought failure. Like, I thought it had ruined.
2: The
1: boat was ruined. I thought, like, yeah, I was pretty down now, I must admit. But it kind of, talking to some people and hearing their perspective kind of gave me much better. You can't see the woods from the trees, right?
2: So, can I ask you, because I was having a WhatsApp conversation with somebody that morning, and I was like, we were both following the pod and we were chatting away about it, and I was like, oh jeez, I can't believe it, he got so close. And my mate was like, what are you talking about? It's unbelievable. It's like he's done it. And it was I'm sure that was maybe what was going on in your head to a degree.
1: Yeah, absolutely. I was definitely coming at it from your perspective, and you know, Galway was what, 6 or 7 miles away, and you know, washing up on the rocks, and like, I just couldn't get, I had this really clean image, I suppose, of the finish, you know, and this almost romantic image, even though you could argue the other way is a bit more romantic, you know. And that's, and hearing people talk about it that way just gave me clarity, a bit more, you know, of a kind of a better overview on what happened, and just I was able to kind of come to terms with it a bit easier, like much easier actually, just hearing people talk about that, like, yeah, that is probably a better way to finish. I don't know, but
2: well, you'll never know. No. And that's great, as you would say, that's fine.
1: Yeah,
2: you live with that. Your the visualization was the thing that you kept talking about all the time, and maybe that was part of the attachment as well, even outside of the heroic nature of being able to do the thing of rowing in there. But that visualization, that was almost, it felt at times like a magnet, that was drawing you forward a lot, and then suddenly, you know, it's a big accommodation then to have to say, well, it's not happening that way.
1: But it was so much, it gave me so much, coming back to your point, Shane, like about, you know, when I was at my lowest, like, there were some things I had to turn to, right? And that those images that I had used for so long to make the project happen, and then in those moments became so important, because, well, emotion, they're emotional, right? And emotion is energy, and I was able to kind of leverage that emotion and those imagery and get energy to kind of do what I needed to do every day, which was put in the work to get the boat to Galway. So I was very attached to them, you know, and they came up a lot for me. There was actually times where I think I was so bloody tired that I actually couldn't I couldn't access the depth of the imagery that I had from before, but that was just something that came up for me. But it was always, I was always leaning towards them, and I, you know, it was always a very helpful tool to have. And the other thing was just gratitude, like, you know, just been grateful for the opportunity, and it's a privilege to do it, and, you know, been grateful for the small little things. I had a, you know, I had a safe cabin, you know, I was always trying to give myself a better perspective on what I was doing, because it's very easy to get sucked into the, you know, victim mentality. Oh my God, so hard. Why is it so hard? So I was always trying to go kind of get a better, broader view of what I was doing and how lucky I was to do it, and the little things I had on board. You know, oh well, I have food. You know, I mean, you know, some people don't have that, right? So it, that helped a lot as well in those moments of kind of despair.
0: It's funny, the word inspiration is kind of bandied around and thrown around so often that it almost becomes a little bit cliched. But you referenced the people, you know, clambering for you when you get off the boat as well in Galway, but. Even like myself, I remember watching some of your old videos, you know, climbing Aconcagua and Kilimanjaro, and I have to say, myself and a couple of my mates probably only climbed, we did Kilimanjaro a couple of years ago, probably only did it based on your videos.
1: Right.
0: Visited the Imani Children's Home as well, which I know you raised money for, probably only because we heard of it through yourself.
1: Yeah.
0: But like, is that something you're now aware of? Are you more appreciative or aware of the inspiration that you might have on other people? I know the social media aspect probably gives you a fair idea, but there's a real tangible impact you're having on other people, I suppose, as well.
1: Yeah, I find it hard to access it, I must say. Like, I love, like, I mean, the words are lovely and people say really nice things, but and I don't know if this is the right thing but I let it go, like, you know, I don't get caught up in it too much, or like, say, for example, when I make a podcast or do one of those videos, I never think about it again. I never go back and watch. I just try and be as authentic as possible and kind of give people an insight into the story, because I find that, well, clearly I like challenge, and I think it's a really, for me anyway, it's an important thing to bring into my life, and it gives me a lot. So I'm just, that's the thing I'm trying, that's the message, you know, I'm trying to I suppose convey, like, on a broad scale, is to, you know, find something you love in life and challenge yourself through it, and it'll give you lots, you know. So once I feel I've kind of hit those notes, I'm pretty happy with it, and anything else that comes from it, great, you know. And but yeah, in terms of kind of, I do struggle to connect with that whole, like, inspiration thing. Like, I just, again, just try and be authentic, and if I am, that's enough for me, like, and if people get something from that, fantastic, you know.
2: Mm. definitely felt, listening to you this morning and listening to the podcast, that it was just all a metaphor for something. Obviously, you're, you know, I'm doing it as I'm going about my day, I'm listening to what's going on, and you're having a very different experience of that. But I certainly felt as if all the different challenges were a metaphor for something else. And again, kind of listening to you, maybe the same thing kind of this morning. What's the plan for Cushla then? Will you, like, leave her, you'll leave her be for a while anyway, but
1: yeah, we'll get her fixed up, back to Justin, who built her. Like, it just, I mean, it's a testament to his building. Again, something I was conscious of with the end in mind here is to, you know, you get people involved in your team who are passionate about what they do and love what they do, and he just absolutely loves building boats, and he does it really to the highest quality, puts his heart and soul into it. So get it back to him, he'll fix her up, and then we kind of, so Project Empower was the name of the project, and we want to use what we've kind of built, you know. I think it's got a good following, and it can be, it's a platform now for people to row an ocean, and kind of what you alluded to there, I feel rowing an ocean is like a condensed life of challenges, you know. So if you have that experience, it gives you a lot to deal with the everyday stuff that comes up when you're back in land, you know. So it's a great, I feel it's a great thing to do. I think everyone should row an ocean. This is not going to happen, but
0: easy,
1: yeah, you know, it gives a great perspective on life. It's humbling, and you get to kind of get to know yourself a little bit better. So we're going to use that platform to try and, you know, get other people, or give them the experience, anyone who's interested in doing it. So
0: is Everest, I know that the whole Everest expedition, COVID got in the way the last time. Like, is that a case of unfinished business in your head, or what's the I know the seven summits in particular is something you're mad keen to finish, so where is Everest in your head at the minute?
1: I want to achieve it. I want to stand on top of the world. I want to challenge myself through it. Like, I find mountaineering quite, it's a total different beast to ocean rowing. It's because there's like extreme physical and mental peaks in mountaineering, because they lack oxygen, you know, so you go into those states of hyperventilation, that, whereas ocean rowing is just this relentless beast. So I want to challenge myself, you know, and trying to get to the highest point in the world, and kind of timeline, I'm not pushed with it. Right now I'm thinking 2-3-4 years, you know, whenever I kind of raise or refine the emotional energy to start a new campaign, you know, the training and the, obviously the fundraising and all that. It's you need that, you know. You can't go into it half kind of hearted or half full of energy. So yeah, just, it's probably the next thing again, you know, get back there and give it a good go. But for now, you know, I'm not pushed on timelines with it.
2: Yeah, well, we're not going to push you on it this morning either. Thanks a million for coming in. I'm sure there's loads of stuff, that there's a million different things that we've never got to and that we're never going to get to, but I'm sure there'll be something else. The documentary is coming out.
1: Documentary.
2: There might be a book down the track.
1: Yeah, hoping to write a book. I'm starting pretty soon, yeah.
2: Yeah, okay. Yeah. Well, look, we look forward to all that. It's been brilliant catching up with you. I'm sure you've loads of people to catch up with, loads of world events that have happened, I'm sure, over the last while as well, that you're like, oh, did that? she's dead, okay.
1: And foods. Foods to catch up on. You think
2: more than just Supermax,
1: yeah,
2: isn't it?
1: Exactly.
2: Brilliant, Damien. Thanks a million.
1: Thanks a lot. Nice. Cheers.
2: You can check out, as Damien said, his Project Empower. If you want to check out his social handles, you get all the details on that, how you can get involved. You can donate to the chosen charities, and keep an eye out for that documentary upcoming as well. And Deep Roots podcast. Brilliant listen, and plenty in it if you want to go back, even if you haven't caught it in real time.
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0: It's not often you get a Monaghan and Tyrone man sitting beside each other, not talking about GAA, but we're going to talk about snooker. Dennis Taylor, the 1985 World Snooker Champion, is beside me. Dennis, how are you?
4: I'm absolutely brilliant, Shane. Might get a bit of noise from these former world champions. You know, they are noisy. The darling of Dublin, Ken Doherty. I can hear him in the background. Sean Murphy, another world champion. And, of course, the king of the crucible, Stephen Hendry. He's there as well. So all getting ready to go and do our commentary.
0: Absolutely. Dennis, from reading up, I know a lot of, I guess, playing snooker in the 70s and 80s, you would have had to move across to the UK. I know Ken is one person who did that. He moved over to Ilford. Yourself, you moved over to Blackburn at quite a young age to stay with your aunt. How are those early days? I know you worked in a paper mill, so you're quite a hard worker, it sounds like.
4: I had to. I came over just to work, not to play snooker. I didn't realise how good it was until I arrived in Blackburn and got into the local snooker club and found I was as good as the local players, because I'd only played around Coal Island and within a 12-mile radius, roughly. But I found I wasn't bad, and I started to play a lot more, but did all sorts of jobs, as you mentioned there, Shane. Worked 12-hour shifts in a paper mill to earn a few quid, and worked in a shop, and then managed a snooker club. So did a variety of things before eventually turning professional with the help of the great John Spencer, who was three times world champion.
5: A lot of people talk about 1980 snooker and that being, the peak of the game for some up to this point. But 1970 snooker was quite an interesting time. I mean, emergency generators, power in the rooms, people sitting on beer crates, dodgy characters sitting left, right and centre as well. So what was life like? You mentioned Spencer and Reardon, and you had guys like Eddie Charlton as well. But what was it like playing snooker in the 1970s?
4: Well, some of the clubs that were around, I mean, where I used to practice with Alex Higgins, because he moved over to Blackburn. We met up in Hull Island when we had a show to do after he'd won the All-Ireland snooker and I'd won the British billiards, junior billiards. And then he moved to Blackburn, and the club, you know, they weren't the nicest venues in the world, but Lancashire was always a hotbed of snooker, and I played so many. I played hundreds upon hundreds of frames with Alex and Jim Meadowcroft. You know, we had a couple of snooker clubs that we used to go in. We knew the owners, and that was how we used to play and learned a lot from each other, you know. So the 70s, when Alex first won his world title, that was at a working men's club with tiered seating, and there was pint glasses falling off the tiered seating and smashing all around the place. And of course, the game really took off when they moved it to the Crucible Theatre in 1977. That was when the game really started to take off.
5: A lot of people know, obviously, about your Crucible success and your Master success in 87 as well. But from reading up, there was one particular... it was the 1974 Canadian Open. Maybe I know you're over with Cliff Thorburn, but it was quite an extraordinary record you set over in Canada that year.
4: Yeah, people tend to forget about that. I did get to the final that year, and I beat Alex Higgins in the semi-final, you know, which he was probably the top player in the game then. But in an exhibition against the Montreal champion, Atomic Eddie Aga, he was called, little French-Canadian, great character. And in the exhibition we were playing, I finished the frame with a century break, and then it was my turn to break off, and I fluked a red and cleared the table with 134, and then he broke off and I made another century. So it was 349 without missing a shot, and through that and getting to the final, I got an invite into Pot Black, and then that was the start of it. It then took me 13 years to build my way up to the top.
5: Before I get to that route to the top, the glasses, I have to talk about the glasses. I mean, Jack Carnham, I think, the BBC, was he a producer with the BBC back in those days? But he was quite influential in, I guess, getting the glasses on your face in the first place.
4: Well, Jack Carnham was the commentator for the BBC, but he also was a professional player at both billiards and snooker, probably more renowned for being a billiards player. But he used to make spectacle frames. That was their family business. And I'd seen the pair that he used to use, but he never appeared on television with them. So I went and stayed with him for 2 days, and he made the pair that I won the World Championship with by hand. So without Jack Carnham making those upside-down glasses, which they looked like they were just turned upside down, a lot of hard work went into designing them and getting the optical center where it should be. But good old Jack, God rest his soul, helped me to lift that world title eventually.
5: Yeah, because I saw you, I think it was in Johannesburg in 84 maybe, where you were maybe gave the glasses a debut or an early run out anyway. And you kind of said yourself, they became a great gimmick, but without them you might not have won the World Championships. Is that fair?
4: Yeah, they weren't intended to be a gimmick, but everybody said, you know, the fellow, they all... And at that time, ladies' spectacles frames were... I remember Deirdre out of Coronation Street wearing the big glasses with the sides down the bottom. So they were designed just around the time when I was wearing mine. So they did create quite a bit of interest, the old upside-down glasses. And a lot of people thought they were a gimmick, but they were purely to help me to see what I was doing out there. And it did make a vast difference.
5: what some people might not realise is that in the build-up to the World Championships, you had quite a life-changing moment yourself personally. I think it was maybe the Jemison tournament in Newcastle when your mum, Annie, passed away quite suddenly. I mean, I know from reading up she was only 62, slim woman, good health. That must have been quite a life-turning moment for you as well, personally.
4: Yeah, well, I didn't really want anything to do with snooker after that. I was playing the best snooker in my career in the Jameson tournament. I think I'd got to the quarter-final stage and was really looking forward to it. And then you get the devastating news, and I'll never forget the drive. Well, I can't remember much about the drive back from Newcastle to Blackburn and then going home. But my family, and they all persuaded me to go and play in the Rothmans Grand Prix. And they said, go and play for your mum. And I did. And I just never looked like... I won the semi-final. I think it was 9-2 against Neil Foles, and then won the final against my good buddy Cliff Thorburn. 10-2. Played some unbelievable snooker. So it was down to my dear old mum, and she helped me when I was in the Crucible, because while Steve was kept clearing up frame after frame, I was having a little chat to my mum, and I think she helped me as much as anybody else to make that comeback against Steve. Yeah.
5: I've been reading, obviously, I'm sure you're never asked about the 1985 World Final, but it's a moment that a lot of people, I guess, remember where they were watching it. My own dad was the only Garda on duty in Emmyvale Garda Station along the Monaghan-Tyrone border, while the Tyrone man was obviously walking around the table putting that black. Barry McGuigan, I think he was in training for his fight against Pedroza, the world featherweight bout, and he says he remembers watching that and looking at you sitting in your seat thinking, I wonder what he's thinking about right now. But I know your mother was probably in your thoughts as well, but the psychology of sitting there, I guess, and people wondering what you're thinking, it's quite a notable thing, and it's one of those moments that everyone remembers where they were.
4: I used to pretend to watch Steve playing, but I was looking underneath the table because he used to dominate the place. So I didn't want to sit there just watching him clear up after frame after frame after frame. But I knew I'd played well throughout. I'd got to the final with a session to spare in the semi-final, session to spare in the quarter-final. I knew I was playing great snooker, but I wasn't getting any chances. And in the evening session, the first day, I did get the chances, and I won 6 frames in a row. Most of the frames won with one visit. So even though I was 2 behind at 9-7, I felt like I'd won the session. So I just hung in there and stuck with them. And never in my wildest dreams did I believe it was going to go down to the very last black. And people to this day still talk about it. And it was just great to have been involved in a bit of snooker history then.
5: It was. I watched it back the other night, the last frame with my brother, and interestingly, my brother hadn't realized, he wasn't aware of who was going to come out on the winning side. So it was fascinating to watch it with someone who was watching it live, as it were, in their own minds. But even the way you kind of carried yourself, you went over and kissed the trophy at one point, I think, and you're kind of joking and smiling, the two of you really, and it shows a lot about your. Your mental strength, both yourself and Steve Davis, that you were able to actually have a joke when this was clearly the biggest moment of your career.
4: Yeah, well, I mean, we were both in bits in that last frame. That's why it lasted nearly 68 minutes. We were playing good safety play, but we were missing chances simply because of the pressure of it going down to the very last frame. And then to go down to the colours, and then to go down to the very last black. I mean, I've said it so many times, with each shot in that last frame, Steve was getting whiter by the shot, and I was getting redder by the shot, as I used to do under pressure. So yeah, we had no idea it was going to go to the final black, and I happened to be the lucky wee fella from County Tyrone that managed to knock that final black in. And as I say, even to this day, people will come up and chat about it. I never get fed up with people wanting to talk about that. It was great, as I said, to have been involved in such a final.
5: A massive moment in your career followed 2 years later when you won the Masters. I guess the man you were playing there was Alex Higgins, and he's a man who, well, you had different incidents with over the years. He was quite a character in the game. But that was a final where you were down and out, and there was an incident, I think, with a couple of bottles of champagne, maybe, that inspired you to victory that day.
4: It was. Trevor East was with me, who was with me throughout the World Championship, and he said to me, I was 8-5 down, and we went out, and he said, Alex's manager, I think it was Howard Kruger, has just ordered a dose of champagne to celebrate Alex winning his first tournament for 2 years, and that was all I needed. That was the inspiration, and I went out and won the last four frames to knock Alex out.
5: Dennis, it's been a pleasure. Thanks, as always.
4: All the best, Shane.
3: Steelers Nation Ireland, are you ready? 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
6: Oh, yeah.
3: 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This is Off the Ball.
7: John Giles is back on the line. You there, John?
8: I'm here, Nathan.
7: Let's give it a go and see how far we get this time.
8: Okay.
7: How have you been keeping over the last week? Obviously a difficult week.
8: Well, it's not too bad. You can go for a walk here, Nathan, you know. And I'm quite honest, I'm not doing much more or less than I normally do.
7: Yeah.
8: So it's okay. Just got to be obviously very, very careful, especially at my age, Nathan, you know.
7: Yeah. Obviously, last week, since we last spoke on a Thursday night, the terribly sad news of Norman Hunter, and you were on Friday with Jair, and you paid a wonderful, warm tribute to him that I know a lot of people loved listening to. And the news we hear today is that Leeds United are going to name their new South Stand after Norman Hunter, which seems very much like a fitting tribute.
8: Oh, definitely. You know, you couldn't pay a too high a tribute to Norman. We talked about him last week, Nathan. He was just a really good lad, you know, a nice, nice person, and very modest, never got carried away with himself. He actually loved playing, you know, he loved playing, and he never lost the run of themselves, as we say, at home. And he's just a decent individual who was also a great player.
7: That was something that really stood out through all the obituaries that I was reading over the weekend, just how modest an individual he was and just how much he loved the game. And a lot of the headlines were of Norman Bite Your Legs Hunter. And for the younger generation, there was Bite Your Legs Hunter and there was Chopper Harris. And we probably didn't see a huge amount of the matches, so all you thought of was these incredibly tough, strong, tackling players who played on the edge type players. How did that sit with him, that nickname, as he went on through his life?
8: Well, it wasn't quite as it was. I think it was the 68 or 72 Cup final that it was a Leeds United supporter who had the this particular thing, big banner, Norman Hunter Bite Your Legs. It wasn't, and the press picked it up in a certain way, Nathan. You know, we weren't the most popular guys in the world with the press. And they put a spin on it that, you know, Norman's Bite Your Legs, which is, you know, he's a really, really hard, not just hard player, but a dirty player. But this was an affectionate thing by the Leeds United support, some of the Leeds United supporters at that particular stage. But it was taken up the wrong way. Of course, he could get stuck in, and he got stuck in well in all the matches. But he could play as well, Norman, really, really good player, Nathan, and he never really got the credit for that, because they had this thing on Norman Hunter, Bite Your Legs, you know, and that was it. But it was an affectionate thing from the Leeds supporters. The Leeds supporters loved him, Nathan. I mean, who wouldn't, you know, the way he played week in and week out. He just had the same attitude every week. He just loved it. And he loved the competition and getting stuck in.
7: That love that the Leeds supporters have for him and have had for him, one of the real, the sadness of death at this time is that it's not celebrated in the way it once was, and funerals, and what Norman Hunter should have had was probably his body brought through the centre of Leeds, people lining the streets and acknowledging just what he meant to the people of Leeds. And unfortunately, that won't be able to happen. And, you know, family and friends, it'll probably be, I'd imagine, a very small funeral, that all those people who would love to be there to show their respect aren't going to be able to be there, which is just another side of this that's just so tragic.
8: Oh, it's terrible, Nathan. But I think what we'll do, I was talking to Eddie Gray about it the other day, and this is the players, that at some stage when this particular thing goes away, that we will have a night out in Leeds. The wives and players and hopefully Norman's wife and family will be at it. So I think the club will put on some sort of a deal once the football gets back. But I'm talking about the players, because when you go to a club deal, they're very nice, but you don't really see much of the lads during the night. Whereas what we'll do is we'll definitely organise something, a night or a weekend in Leeds, where we can all get together.
7: Yeah, something a bit more private.
8: Yeah.
7: Well, listen, it's good to know that his name and that Leeds are already planning on paying tribute, and his name will be there emblazoned in that stand for many years to come. In a way, maybe appropriate that we're going to pick a all-time Chelsea 11 this evening, because that rivalry with Chelsea and Leeds United over the late 60s, early 70s, was one of the real standouts of English football at the time. Like, did you see Chelsea as your main rivals, as the main rivalry during that period?
8: Not particularly, Nathan. They were a very good team, but they never really... And they won the Cup, and then they beat us in 1970 for the Cup, and then they won the Cup winners the following year. Mm. But they never really challenged for the league.
7: Why?
8: You know, they never won the league in my time. We're a very good team, but you know, I think that they used to have a go at us. We were supposed to be the goody-goody boys, where they were the London boys. You know, I think the implication, well, we take it too serious, you know, which was a lot of nonsense. But they didn't challenge for the league, funny, because the league is week in and week out, and they challenged for the cups. They were a very, very good team, as you know, Nathan. But they didn't, and you know. In our time, it was Liverpool would be the challengers, but there's six different teams won it at different times. Derby, Liverpool, Manchester City, Spurs weren't in it really, but Chelsea weren't really in it for the week-in, week-out stuff in the league.
7: So were ye the tough Northerners and they were seen as the flash London boys?
8: Well, sometimes it was the opposite way with them. They saw us as the being the goody-goody boys.
7: Right.
8: And also they were going to, well, most teams, that's the way they were going to teach us a lesson. You know, they had players that could get stuck in. There's no, like Eddie McCready, Chopper Harris, Peter Osgood, who was a good player. That's the way it was. But that's the way it was with most clubs in those days, Nathan, you know.
7: Yeah, it was interesting. I was looking back earlier today at some of the match reports, because probably the rivalry was built on the FA Cup. As you say, they never really challenged for a league title, but there was a huge amount of clashes in the FA Cup over a 4 or 5 year period, culminating in that 1970, that infamous 1970 final. And in a lot of the match reports, Chelsea won the game, but by all accounts, Leeds were by far the better side. But somehow, Chelsea had a way of getting a result that maybe a lot of teams weren't able to do against Leeds at that period. Would that be fair to say?
8: Oh, no, we were very seldom beaten. Mm. But, you know, unfortunately, I have to say, you know, the late Gary Sprague, you know, really let us down on the day. We outplayed them totally. We were winning 1-0, well in charge of the game. Pitch was in terrible condition. It was just after some thing they had at Wembley. It was like a mud heap. We were winning 1-0, and Chelsea left. I was quite near, about 30 yards out, and you know, when that happens, they go and have a shot, and he didn't hit it particularly well. And Gary, he went for it, he was going to dive for it, he was going to pick it up with his foot, take it with his foot. He got in six different minds and finished up diving at, and let it go into his body. And that's, you know, when you're playing in a big match like that, Nathan, against a tough team, you know, you can't give anything away. Not in just in our day, but any day. I mean, you saw that with Liverpool before they sorted out the goalkeeping situation. And we went to extra time in the match, you know. But we should have outplayed Chelsea on the day, but we gave too much away.
7: And was it a different level of physicality in those games against Chelsea, or was that just the norm at the time?
8: It was the norm in most matches, except they had players who could dish it out just as well as we could. We had Chopper Harris didn't get named a Chopper for no reason. He was a good player. He was good at it. And Eddie McCready was was deadly at left back. You know, Peter Osgood couldn't handle himself. The John Hollins could get stuck in. So Chopper was good at it, Nathan. You know, like if you call it, I'm not trying to give great credit for it. But he very seldom got booked or very seldom got sent off. He was very clever the way he did it, and deadly. Like the hard men in those days was Chopper Harris, Tommy Smith, Norman, Nobby Styles. But I think Chopper would have been the most dangerous of them.
6: Right.
8: Cleverly doing. Like when you played against Tommy Smith, and Tommy Smith would knock you up in the air. But you'd be expecting that. You know? And it wouldn't really hurt you. It looked worse than it actually was. And Norman would be similar like that. But Chopper, if he was going to get you, he was going to get you with a good one.
6: Yeah.
8: Eddie McCready was wild.
6: Right.
8: You know? I played against Eddie McCready in 1965. Actually, I was playing on the right wing. And you might see it on the telly sometime, but I was on the ball on the right side, and I passed it. Norman Hunter had come up from the back. And I saw Norman Hunter getting the shot in when Eddie McCready tackled me. Well, more than tackled me, just did me.
6: Just totally off the ball.
8: I don't think he was even booked. And I was carried off. I had knee ligaments. I was out for about 6 weeks with knee ligaments.
6: Right, wow.
8: Nathan. And I don't think he even got a booking.
6: And was
8: there's a funny telling me. McCready was a terrific player, you know. He was a wild lad, but he was a terrific player, Nathan. And like when we played Chelsea, it was always most teams, but Chelsea particularly, there was a bit of a kicker match. And like what you had to do, well, in my opinion, what I was told to do in my career, when you're having a go at somebody, take your time, don't be impatient, wait. And then that was in 1965. And in 72, we played him. And the ball was running out of play, and Eddie was playing him. And this was something that you dream about. We want to get your own back on somebody, which I did. I caught him. I mean, I'm not bragging about it, but I caught him. And we were walking at half-time, and he said, what the effing hell is that all about? I said, that's what do me at Stamford Bridge. He said, that's 7 years ago. I said, so what? Oh, what, Eddie? You know, you have to be. That's an extra patient, Nathan. You know.
6: Yeah, you don't forget clearly, John. I don't know how much you can go back to the exact moment. Like so, when, as you say, sometimes the opportunity just presents itself.
8: No, well, you have to be patient.
6: Yeah,
8: you know, like if you come off the loser, if somebody has a go at you and you lose your head, you're going to be booked. You're going to be sent off. You know. So you just have to pretend, well, that happened, no bother, and that was it. I don't want to be really talking that way. There was more to football than that, but that's the way you have to. That's the way you had to be in those days. I mean, nowadays, there's no doubt in that particular incident with Eddie, he would have been sent off today.
6: Yeah.
8: Oh, no doubt. I don't think he was even booked. It's amazing what happened in those days. That's the way it was. But Chopper would have been the cleverest at it. Say,
6: right.
8: Tommy Smith, like Tommy would knock you up in the air, but you'd be expecting that. But in Chopper, he caught you with a good one, you know?
6: Yeah, and just on the Eddie McCready situation then in 72, like, when you're talking about going to do him, like, are you going in thinking, I want to badly injure him, or I just want to leave a mark?
8: No, you're going to leave a mark. You never wanted to break anybody's leg or that.
6: Right?
8: No. I mean, to be fair, it could happen, and it did happen, but that wouldn't be the. It'd be sort of, I'm giving you a good one, Eddie, because I remember what you did to me, you know. But you wouldn't. I don't think any player would really want to injure anybody badly.
6: Mm.
8: But it could happen though, just the same.
6: Do you think, I mean, we're going off topic slightly here, but we have a bit of time. Do you think that those games against Chelsea, that when it came to Clough taking over at Leeds and his attitude of, you can win it better, you can win it without kicking people, that a lot of his thoughts on that Leeds team were based around those clashes with Chelsea?
8: Well, it was against his team as well. Mm. But that was, to be quite honest, Nathan, that was a lot of nonsense that he was talking about. I mean, we played some brilliant football. We just won the league that year. Like, we could really play. We could dish it out all right. But that wasn't how we won matches. I mean, you take Peter Lorimer, Eddie Gray, Alan Clark, Dilly Bremner.
6: Mm.
8: These were great players. And of course they could dish it out, because you had to be able to dish it out in those days. But what Clough was talking about was a load of nonsense. I mean, he was coming in, as a new manager to a team that had just won the league, right? Yeah. And he's saying, well, not, that's not the way to win it. Well, what is the way to win it? You know, like, you have to play good football to win it. You have to get stuck in and all that. But this was Clough being Clough. Coming in, I mean, he'd been highly critical of Leeds for about 5 or 6 years, Nathan. Then he comes in, and the first meeting, I'm sure you heard about it. Mm. You can get all of your medals, control them in that effing bin over there. And this is, we were experienced players. I think I was 32 at the time. We'd been through the mill, and we just won the league for the second time, won the cup, and all the things that were there to be won. We won. We lost some as well, but we won a lot of trophies. So, and he's coming in, telling us, you know, you throw your medals in that bin over there.
7: Mm.
8: And us, after working hard, really hard, and dedicated lads, dedicated team, terrific players. And that's the first words he said. Now, I think Cluffy was insecure, to be quite honest. I think he did that with other clubs when he went in. He might have gone into Derby and said, look, you lads, you're no good, you're a load of rubbish. And at that time, he was probably right.
7: Yeah.
8: But coming into our team, having been critical, I blame the directors on it. To be honest, director. Why did the directors employ him in the first place, Nathan? Mm. You know, we knew his record. He knew what he said about us. And if you were to pick somebody, that was the last person that should be manager of Leeds. It was Brian Clough at the time. Now he went on to be a great manager at Notts Forest, and good luck to him. But he never got off first base at Leeds.
7: Yeah. Let's talk about this Chelsea side then. This all-time 11. I'm really interested to see who you go with, because over the

0: But there were lots of different teams winning the trophies, but they didn't, again, I'm going to repeat myself, they didn't challenge for the league. I mean, and they were very good when they won the Cup. They were a very good team. But they weren't as successful as the team that when Mourinho came in and the other various managers, where they were winning, as you say, Champions League and that, Nathan. So I don't have another... there aren't a lot of players from the team that I played against in the first 11 that I have.
1: Yeah. All right, let's get started then.
0: Okay.
1: Goalkeeper?
0: Cech. Peter Cech. Is it Peter or Peter Cech?
1: Yeah, Peter Cech, yeah.
0: Peter Cech. Outstanding. I think Nathan, very calm, very good goalkeeper. I'd have him because Peter Benetti, the late Peter Benetti, you know, was a very good goalkeeper in his day. Courtois was very good as well, but I think Cech was exceptionally good. So I've got him in goal.
1: Yeah, Peter Benetti sadly passed away as well over the last couple of weeks from COVID-19. Such a brilliant reputation for a couple of decades at Chelsea. Was he a keeper who would have pushed Peter Cech close?
0: He was very good in his day. As you say, he had a long career. He played for England. I think what happened against his reputation, that Gordon Banks got injured or was ill for a match against Germany in the World Cup, and he came in, and I think he made a couple of mistakes for England were winning 2-0, and they were beating 3-2. England were beating 3-2 in the end. So that came against him for a long time, but he was a brilliant goalkeeper. I think he must have played about 15 years for Chelsea. No, he was a top nice lad as well, top class lad, but a very good goalkeeper. But he didn't have the presence that Cech had. You know, Cech was a big fella, dominated it. Peter was actually in those days quite slight for a goalkeeper, but he was one of those. Athletic goalkeeper, great spot, shot saver. No, he's a terrific goalkeeper.
1: Cech has a lot of records in the Premier League, and he's won a huge amount of medals, and he pretty much did everything he could do when he was at Chelsea. Would he be right up there, even when you're thinking of best Premier League goalkeepers of all time?
0: Oh, definitely. He'd be in it. The best Premier League goalkeeper, I think, was Schmeichel. Myself, but Cech would be there. Yeah. There was a few in those days, but he was certainly a top class goalkeeper. I think what spoiled him in recent times, where the introduction of playing out from the back, didn't suit him. But I wouldn't hold that against him. I don't believe. I think it's overdone anyway. I think goalkeepers playing out from the back is overdone. And I think the main thing has been solid and saving, and that's the big thing, and he had that. But I think it did go against him in recent years.
1: Let's look at your back four then. We might start at right back.
0: Aspilicueta.
1: Okay.
0: I've got it right back. Nathan, I think he's a very, very good player. Gets on with the job. Not spectacular in any way. I have him at right back. I've got John Terry, who was, I think, one of the great defenders. Captain, great presence, one of the best defenders I've seen. He wasn't particularly quick. He's good distributor of the ball as well. Real leader and a real defender for Chelsea over the years. I think he was one of the main reasons for their success.
1: That distribution you talk about there from Terry maybe isn't something that is really focused on, because when you think of his partners at Chelsea, quite often it was seen as the other centre-half was the ball player, and that John Terry was the heart-in-the-sleeve guy. And likewise with England, maybe Rio Ferdinand was the ball player, yet John Terry was the guy who'd get stuck in, who'd throw his body on the line. Was his ability actually on the ball underestimated at times?
0: I think so. I think he was good, Nathan. And you know, my take on it is when you get, you know, John Terry, or you say Rio Ferdinand, one is the player. But let's put it this way. I'd rather have two John Terrys than two Rio Ferdinands.
1: Right.
0: Because defending is the main thing. And he could use the ball well enough. You know, he doesn't, like defenders like that don't have to be great on the ball when they're in a good team. Now, I think I said to you last week with Norman Hunter and Don Revie, when you win it, you give it to the players that can play. You know, and like in John Terry's case, he wouldn't give the ball away, but he had players around him that as soon as he won it, he could give it to them, they'd get on with it. But he could play, but he was one of those players that, if anybody's going to charge down a shot, he'd be the one doing it, getting headers away. A real defender, Nathan. So, like, and I think some players like Rio Ferdinand would look easier on the eye. But I would take two.

0: John Terrys than two Rio Ferdinands.
1: His leadership qualities as well, maybe mocked at times when people think back to the Champions League final and he arrived out in his full Chelsea kit. But in terms of a captain and being the leader of that Chelsea side under Mourinho, do you look at that side of his personality as well, like so crucial for everything they've probably achieved over the last 15 years?
0: Oh, definitely. I think he was the main man in the team, Nathan. But what he did, he scored a fair goal. Alonso Bonas scored a fair amount of goals coming up from corner kicks and free kicks and that. But he was a bit like Norman Hunter in that he gave everything he had in every match that he played. And he was you know, a really, really top defender with the right attitude, could use the ball well enough and defend well. He was a real leader. I think he was the main man in many ways for Chelsea in their successful years.
1: So who have you got alongside John Terry then at centre-back?
0: I've got Ricardo Carvalho.
1: Right.
0: I think they were a good partnership at that particular time. He was a very good player. So they suited each other. As I said, he was probably a classier player on the ball than Terry. So they did complement each other in that way.
1: No Chopper Harris?
0: No Chopper Harris, no, I'm sorry to say, in many ways.
1: Was it close?
0: Yes. Yeah, Chopper could play. Chopper was good. He had a good head on him for playing, Nathan. He was very calm, collected in what he did. Mm. And he had this name of Chopper, which was it was well-deserved in many ways. But he could play as well, like a lot of those lads could. But I was tempted to put him in, but like when you're picking a team like this, you can't put everybody in, Nathan. So he's not in, and I've gone for Ashley Cole at left back.
1: Okay, because I think we debated Ashley Cole last week and whether or not he should be in Arsenal's all-time 11. Didn't make that, but has made this, again, in terms of probably a very different player from the other fullback, and Azpilicueta had probably a bit more about him going forward.
0: Yeah, I would think so. I think Azpilicueta was probably a slightly better defender, but then again, Ashley Cole made it up. He's good left foot. He prepared to go for it. I think his attitude was good. He was a good player at Arsenal, as we know, as well. But he was in the England team, and he was really one of the top-class left-backs in the game.
1: Yeah, there was definitely a period of his career when he was probably arguably the best left-back in European football.
0: Yeah, he was thereabouts. Yeah, he was a top class player, and did his stuff for Chelsea.
1: Are we going all the way back to 1964 and Eddie McCready doing you for him not getting in the team?
0: No. Actually, I met Eddie McCready, as you deal with players afterwards.
1: Yeah,
0: and there'd be no problem. I would never hold anything personal. It was what it was in that day.
1: Yeah,
0: and we did what we had to do in that day. But when we meet up afterwards, I met Chopper Harris since, and Norman has met him, and they'd have a drink. You'd have a drink together, and that. Be no bother in that, Nathan. It was all part of the game.
1: Was Eddie McCready of the quality that he would have been in contention for this all-time 11 in that left-back spot?
0: Yeah, definitely. And Chopper would be as well. Mm. Chopper at right back. I was definitely not sure what to do about it. Nathan, it's very difficult when you're picking a team like this. And those lads were, Chopper Harris and Eddie McCready were from my time.
1: Yeah.
0: Now that's, like, in those days, every team, or nearly every team, had a Chopper Harris or an Eddie McCready. That was the name of the game in my day.
1: Yeah, well, it's hard to pick too many faults, I think, with that side that you've picked there of Petr Cech in goals, back four of Cesar Azpilicueta, John Terry, Ricardo Carvalho, and Ashley Cole. So, into midfield, I think you're going with a 4-3-3 this week?
0: 4-3-3 this week, Nathan, yeah.
1: Okay.
0: Yeah, I've gone with Frank Lampard, one of the best.
1: Mm.
0: I mean, what a player he's been for Chelsea over the years, Nathan. You know, he came from West Ham. I think West Ham let him go. He went to Chelsea and was there for years and years. What a player for Chelsea. You know, you couldn't dream of a player better than Frank Lampard. Goal scorer from midfield, Nathan.
1: Mm.
0: And his goal scoring record, I think he's the goal scoring record at the club.
1: Yeah, he is. 211 goals for Chelsea.
0: Amazing. Coming from midfield. Now, he wasn't a creative midfield player. by any means, but he had enough about him not to lose the ball in the middle of the field.
1: Mm.
0: But I'd always describe Frank Lampard and Gerrard, Stevie Gerrard, as goal-scoring players coming from midfield.
1: Yeah.
0: They weren't like generals in the middle of the field, and they were more getting on the end of things. And there was nobody better than Frank Lampard at doing that.
1: They've
0: over 200 goals. That's astonishing for a player that was playing from a midfield position.
1: And regularly scoring over 20 goals a season as well from midfield. It's hard to think, certainly I can't from watching football, think of a player who was so good, as you say, making those runs from midfield, of timing his run and arriving in the right place at the right time more often than Frank Lampard.
0: No, well, Gerrard would be similar to him, except he scored more spectacular goals. Mm. I think Steve Gerrard did. They were very similar in the way. That's why I think they couldn't get on playing for England. Yeah. You might have mentioned this before, because you know in the game they say, well, they were both good at the getting on the end of things, which they were. But you know, there has to be a beginning to get to an end. And I think when both of them played for England together, neither of them were capable of starting it. To get the beginning, the situation, to get to the end of it. Now, that's why I thought Paul Scholes should have been in the middle of the two of them at that particular time, but he wasn't. But that was my take on them. Between them, I think individually, playing for the different clubs, at what they did, they were fantastic. But they needed somebody to begin the move for them, for them to get at the end of it. And they didn't have that in England.
1: Was Lampard as well also the beneficiary of being the right player with the right manager at the right time? So he'd had a couple of good seasons with Chelsea, and then Mourinho arrives, and it seems Mourinho says, you're going to be my guy, you're going to be the player I'm going to build this team around over the next few years. And like, what a team that turned out to be.
0: Oh yeah, well you had Terry as well. Mm. And well, there's nothing better, Nathan, than having a manager that has confidence in you. You know, if you have a manager who has no confidence in you, it's very hard to be a top player. And he deserved it. I mean, he deserved to get the backing of the manager. Of course, it was in Mourinho's interest, because he saw what was in him and backed him and gave him credit for what he did and applauded him. There's nothing better for a player when you have a manager like that, that can do that. And of course, they have to have the ability as well to do it. And he did in a big way.
1: So, Frank Lampard, I guess, was an automatic selection in this all-time Chelsea 11. Who else have you gone for in midfield?
0: I've gone for N'Golo Kanté.
1: Again, one of your favourite players in the last few years?
0: Yeah, he's a new boy. I don't usually pick the best player who was only there for a year. Mm. I think he's been there for two or three years. But this guy is phenomenal. I mean, he had a good time at Leicester, as we know. But I think he's a World Cup winner. He's won a league medal and a cup medal at Chelsea while he's there. And week in, week out, all the time, he's given everything he's got, Nathan. He's a great character. I love watching him. And he's a fantastic player.
1: Strange over the last few weeks when football was still on, that even though he'd had a few injury problems, that Frank Lampard, it seemed, had found a midfield that didn't have N'Golo Kanté in it.
0: When recently?
1: Before football stopped, that actually maybe Lampard didn't see Kanté in the way that a lot of other people saw him.
0: Well, I think he was injured, Nathan.
1: Yeah, he'd had a few injury problems as well.
0: An injury. I think if he's fit, he'll put him in, definitely.
1: Mm.
0: And they've got this new kid, haven't they? Young Gilmore, is it Gilmore?
1: Yeah, Billy Gilmore, yeah.
0: Well, he's the best, there's a young lad. He's the best young lad I've seen for a long, long time. But I think he'd have Kanté in the team. I think he left the other lad out, the Brazilian lad, Jorginho.
1: Yeah.
0: I think he left him out of the team there for a while. But I think we've taken his first team. I think Kanté will be in. I'd be surprised if he isn't.
1: Yeah.
0: But he was carrying an injury, definitely, and he was out of the team altogether through an injury. So I'd be surprised if Frank Lampard wouldn't have him one of the first down on the team sheet.
1: Well, they're both in your all-time 11 midfield. Who else is in there?
0: I've gone for Fabregas, Cesc Fabregas.
1: Right. So he makes the Arsenal 11 and the Chelsea 11.
0: He has. He started with Arsenal, as we know, and then went to Chelsea. I don't think he really fulfilled his potential. Fabregas, he was very, very good. I think when he was at Arsenal, I thought he was marching on to be one of the best in the world. And that didn't happen. He was still very, very good. He was a very good player for Arsenal, and he was a very, very good player for Chelsea. He, you know, he's a lot of ability, Nathan. He could pick a pass, as they say, get a few goals. He had the ability. I don't know. I think the drive went out of him from what I expected of him in England.
1: Yeah, he was obviously at a very different stage of his career when he came back to Chelsea after going to Barcelona. And so at Arsenal, he starts out at 17, 18, playing week in, week out. And then he comes to Chelsea and he wins a couple of Premier League titles. Was he a different player when he came back to Chelsea at 27, 28 from when you remember him as a kid at Arsenal?
0: Well, I don't know. I think he was different, but not in a good way, Nathan.
1: Right.
0: No, I think at 27, 28, like in that position, you should be at your peak, where you have the you know, the experience behind you, that you control the game. Actually, I think he played better for Arsenal when he was a young lad than he did for Chelsea, although he was still very, very good. You know, he was still a very good player, and obviously I wouldn't be picking him in the team if I didn't think he was good. But I always felt he could have been better. I don't think he marched on to be one of the greats from the time I saw him as a young fella. But I thought he would do. But he was always very, very good. Very, very good player.
1: When you have conversations about Premier League teams of all time, Fabregas rarely comes up in the midfield conversation because you have Gerrard, Lampard, Scholes, Keane, Vieira. Should he be in that mix? Or, as you say, he could have been in that mix, but he just didn't kick on the way he should have.
0: Exactly. I don't think he deserved to be in that mix with them. But I think of the potential that he showed at Arsenal as a young fella. He didn't mature in that way, or he didn't come on in that way to fulfil the potential that he showed early on. That's why I don't want to be too cruel on him, because he was still a very, very good player. But when you look at the players that you mentioned, Ferreira, Keane, Scholes, I wouldn't put him quite as high as them.
1: And I know you like to give special mentions as well as you're going along for the various positions, like other midfielders who would have come into the mix for Chelsea. Like even in recent times, Nemanja Matic was there, and I know you were a big fan of him. The likes of Michael Essien and Claude Makélélé. Who else would you have had in that sort of midfield mix?
0: Well, Makélélé was there. Matic was very good. They had a lot of very, very good player. Mata, I think, was a very good midfield player for them, Nathan, who would have been in the mix before he went to Manchester United. They had a lot of good players.
1: Yeah, but Dennis Wise or even Ruud Gullit when he arrived.
0: Yeah, Ruud Gullit, going back a long way. They had Ray Wilkins was there at one time. But Ray Wilkins left when he was a young fella as well. So they've had a lot of good players over the years. And when you're picking these teams, Nathan, I enjoy doing it, but it's terrible. I find it very difficult to leave players out.
1: Yeah,
0: you know, who've been really, really good players. But if you're picking the team, obviously you can only pick the 11, so some have to be out. But that's the hard part of it.
1: That's the name of the game, John. So your front three, then, who've you gone for?
0: I've gone for Didier Drogba.
1: Yeah.
0: I've gone for Jimmy Greaves as well. Well, you know what I think of Jimmy Greaves, and I know he was in the Spurs team, but he did score 100 goals for Chelsea before he went to Italy, Nathan.
1: Yeah.
0: Actually, I think
1: he's the first player
0: to score 100 goals for two different teams. Obviously, he scored whatever he did, 300 and something at Spurs. You know, we all think mostly he's a Spurs player, but he did start. I think it was a 17-year-old, Nathan, and he played in the Chelsea team. Weren't such a good team at that time. So, like, Greaves is a genius. Was a genius of a footballer. There's no doubt about that.
1: In his last year at Chelsea, which earned him the move to AC Milan, he scored 41 league goals in 40 appearances.
0: Yeah, and they weren't such a good team, Nathan. You know, Chelsea were a very ordinary team when he came into it. He was just phenomenal. Went to Italy, as we know, he scored a lot of goals there, but they didn't take to him for some reason. I think the coach was a hard nut, real hard nut, and was on his back all the time. But he kept scoring goals for them, but he obviously didn't like it, and I think his missus didn't settle down there. He was delighted to get home. I think he was a real homeboard, Jimmy. and came back, as we know what he did for Spurs. But as a player, I mean, I to get the amount of goals that he did was incredible.
1: Well,
0: even when he was a young fella,
1: as you say, breaking into the team at 17, he scored 132 goals in four seasons at Chelsea,
0: yeah,
1: from 17 to 21.
0: Incredible. So I'm always reluctant to pick players from both teams, Nathan. But I've done it with Fabregas as well, and I've no problem with Jimmy Greaves. I think I'd get a lot of stick from Chelsea supporters. I know they'd have to be the older ones not to pick Jimmy Greaves.
1: Yeah. Well, I think when you look at that record...
0: Brilliant. He was a genius. He was a genius, Nathan, in my opinion, Jimmy Greaves was.
1: So Drogba, you've really gone for that spine of that Mourinho team of sort of 2004-2005 of Cech, Terry, Carvalho, Lampard and Drogba. And Drogba was just the finishing touch, the icing on the cake for that side.
0: He was brilliant. He's the only player, you know, they say he's playing up front on his own. He's the only player I've seen that actually played better, in my opinion, on his own.
1: Right. Why was that?
0: I don't know what it was with him. He was a big, strong fella, as we know. His control was good. But the other players seemed to get in his way. You know, he could cover the positions from and obviously a great thing to have, because it meant you had a spare player when he was doing two jobs in one. And this is my opinion, anyway. You know, he could hold it up. He was getting goals. He was scoring with his head. He was scoring with his feet. He was a fantastic player. But he didn't need anybody up top to help him. I don't think, anyway. I saw it once or twice, a few times in his career, where he had somebody up beside him, and he didn't play as well.
1: Yeah.
0: He just needed that space, I think, Nathan, that he could do whatever he wanted to do in that space.
1: I don't envy you trying to pick your final selection when you look at the likes of Gianfranco Zola, Eden Hazard, Peter Osgood, Damien Duff, Arjen Robben, the likes of Kerry Dixon, Jimmy Floyd Hasselbank, Bobby Tambling, who was their all-time record scorer before Frank Lampard passed him out a few years ago. There was a lot of good attacking players at this club.
0: Yep.
1: Who'd you go for?
0: I have gone for Eden
1: Hazard. Right.
0: Yeah. You know, the Jimmy Greaves' time, as you say, and Chopper Harris and Eddie McCready, they were very good, Nathan, but they didn't have the success that they had when Mourinho came into the club. You know, and that's why, obviously, I'm overloaded with players from that particular time rather than from my own time, because the success came at that particular stage where they were winning Champions Leagues and Cup Finals, and they've had an amazing record over the last, 15 years or so. So most of the players, obviously, that you, as you say, I picked are from that particular time.
1: And would you look at Hazard, obviously, in terms of trophies, he won a huge amount at Chelsea, and he won the Premier League a couple of times, part of the Europa League winning team on a couple of occasions as well. Do you look at Hazard as a player who has totally fulfilled his potential?
0: I think so. I think he was better at Chelsea leaving than when he came. I think he was a really, really top-class player and was hugely influential in recent times, Nathan. Now, I don't know how he's doing. Apparently, he's not doing so well at Real Madrid.
1: Yeah, he's had a lot of injuries.
0: Has he? So I would expect him. I think it was a good sign. And if I'd have been a Madrid manager or coach, I would definitely have signed him with what I saw of him at Chelsea, where I think he's about 27, 28, Nathan? That he should be hitting his peak. And he looked as if he was ready to do that. And maybe the injuries have stopped him. But he was a player that could do it on his own, Nathan. You know, there's not many of them around now. But when you gave it out to him, he wasn't looking to lay it off. He wanted to take people on and scored really, really, really good goals for Chelsea. I think he was a top-class talent. And hopefully, you know, he gets over his injuries and shows that at Real Madrid.
1: I think this is the first week where we haven't had an Irish player in the selection. Was Damien Duff close?
0: Well, I have him down as a good mention, Nathan. I couldn't see him getting in front of the players that we've been talking about. You know, like Damien was a terrific player, and I loved him playing. But I found it. I mean, he had Arjen Robben there. Do you remember him? You know, he was on
1: either side of Drogba. Famous. They were lethal.
0: Lethal, you know, and. You know, Damien was a very, very, very, very good player. But I couldn't honestly. I'd love putting the Irish players in, but I have to really believe that they should be in, Nathan. Damien was a lovely lad, terrific player, but I just couldn't put him in that particular team.
1: Well, your team is, if anyone missed it, and now you can listen back online on offtheball.com, the full Chelsea all-time 11 from John Giles. Petr Cech in goals, back four of Cesar Azpilicueta, John Terry, Ricardo Carvalho and Ashley Cole. In midfield, it's Frank Lampard, N'Golo Kante and Cesc Fabregas, and then a front three of Jimmy Greaves, Didier Drogba and Eden Hazard. John, great stuff as always.
0: Thanks, Nathan.
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1: It's a big race between the two. Sonny O'Sullivan comes again. Chabot holds on grimly. What a finish to the 5,000 metres. Chabot's holding on. O'Sullivan's got to drive for that line. But Gabriela Chabot's the Olympic champion. Sonny O'Sullivan is beaten on the line. What a fantastic final lap. What an astonishing achievement by Gabriela Chabot. But what a response from Sonny O'Sullivan.
2: And Sonny O'Sullivan is going to take the world title back to Ireland. And our home city of Cove. O'Sullivan wins the world 5,000 metre title, the first ever 5,000 metres.
3: Sonny O'Sullivan ran that whole race as a true champion. She is the best middle distance runner in the world. She proved it today.
4: The very best in the world. Ladies and gentlemen, I give it up for Sonny O'Sullivan. Now, I think, judging from your Twitter feed, you've had quite a busy week. You've been both in Clare and Cork sampling the atmosphere ahead of the final.
5: You caught that one, did you? I was trying to keep that a secret. I did. I was surprised. It was gas. I drove from Dublin down to Clare, and there was a big tractor in front of me with a load of haystacks and a big jersey, Clare jersey on the back, and I was kind of thinking, geez, they're going mad around here. And then it hit me that Cork was playing Clare. Like, I forgot. I knew I was going up to watch the match, but it just slipped my mind that they were actually playing Clare. And there's flags everywhere down there. It was mental. So I was glad to get out of the blue and yellow, you know, and down to the red and white.
4: Yeah, because you were...
5: But, you know, there's one problem. There's way too many red traffic lights in Cork.
4: It is true. That's why
5: it took me so long to get here tonight.
4: We've heard that from everybody tonight for whatever reason. You were actually at training this week for the...

0: Cork hurlers. Were you down meeting the players, or was that just as a spectator?
1: Just a spectator, yeah. There was talk that maybe I would say a few words, but we thought, no, we'll leave it now because we don't want to be making too big of a deal of it, you know. And I said, if they had asked me to say a few words, I would have been a bit nervous because I wouldn't be prepared. And then my thoughts was that there was no need for the Cork guys to be nervous because I've heard about all the training. And, you know, once you've done all the training and the hard work is in, you can go out and you're ready to go and you just do what you do the best.
0: That's exactly what Sean O was saying actually a little bit earlier on, to be honest. It's that confidence comes from the work done.
1: That's right. You know, it's all behind you now. There's nothing you can do right now. My old coach in America, when I was at Villanova, he used to say, now it's time, if you were horses now, you would just go and eat hay, you know, and there's nothing more you can do.
0: Tell me, before I get on to your old coach of Villanova, because he sounds like a pretty interesting character, you're also racing the Ross na Mann, which is Ireland's biggest cycle stage race. It's like the Ross, except for women.
1: That's right, yeah.
0: Are you crazy?
1: I'm mad, totally mad.
0: It's like, is it 5 or 7 days?
1: It's 5 days and there are 7 stages. Yeah, I've never done anything like it before, and that's one of the reasons I was in Clare last week. We had a cycle down there. It was a women's only, just a day race, and the other girls from the Munster team came down, so we had a ride together, and then we went for a practice afterwards of the team time trial, which, you know, you see that in the Tour de France, and head down and they're flying. So it was scary stuff, you know, it really was, but it was fun. It got into it, you know.
0: Does it bring the natural competitor back out?
1: To a degree, yeah. I mean, I can actually go a bit faster on the bike than I can run these days, so that's one of the reasons I go to the bike. But, you know, you're competitive to a certain degree. There's, you know, I suppose I still have my limitations, but I'd be a bit nervous now on the bike because coming to it a bit late, I wouldn't be...
0: Those 60-kilometre descents, they can be a bit scary, I'm sure.
1: Very scary, yeah.
0: The urge to run, was that always part of, like, from... Can you remember a time when you didn't run?
1: Not really, no. I used to run a lot at, you know, going to school. We'd run at lunchtime. We'd come home at lunch, and we always figured, well, if you ran home, you had more time at home. And, you know, I used to run between the telegraph poles, and I'd be looking behind me if there was a car coming and race it to the next pole. And I'd do this, like, for years. And then, like, my mother would say to me, would you go up to the shop there and get me a loaf of bread? And I used to take the money and run out the door around the corner and up to the shop. And, you know, up to recently, if she would ask me to go and get something in the shop, I would run to the corner. But now it would take me 2 steps to get to the corner and you'd nearly knock yourself out going around the gate. But, you know, it is, an instinctive thing when someone tells you to do something that you try and do it in a rush and you run to do it, you know. Or if you're getting out of the car to go and get something quickly, you run, you know. And so it is naturally there.
0: And at what stage when you were a kid did you realise that you were actually quite good at running?
1: I don't think I really realised it until I was about 17. You know, I was quite old when I realised I was kind of good. And I suppose when... I think the big thing for me was winning the national junior cross country, the national senior cross country, and then the big thing was winning the Cork City Sports as a 17-year-old. You know, it was totally unexpected. And a surprise, you know, to me as well as everybody else.
0: I'm right in saying that's the track they've just named after you, is it?
1: That's right, yeah.
0: I remember speaking to you on the day of the track naming, and you're making the point that generally people have to die before they get statues or things named after them, but it must be amazing to be able to kind of go, this was a huge important thing in my life and now they've named it after me.
1: Oh, I mean, it was, you know, it was kind of like the race that got me noticed, you know, because it was a very fast time, 9:01, which is still an Irish junior record, and beat some, you know, pretty good international runners. But it's great, you know, I tell people I'll see you out at my track, and, you know, it's hard to say your own name, so I just call it, it's either the SOS track or it's my track.
0: That's fair enough. From there to get the, you went on scholarship to Villanova, is that right? And obviously Villanova is where Eamon Coughlan went and where Ronnie Delaney went, so there's an amazing tradition there of Ireland's greatest ever runners. And again, we were talking a good bit about tradition earlier and the importance of that. Is that something that you think of when you're 17, 18, 19?
1: A little bit, you know. I mean, I think probably the thing that got

0: Not me out there, really. Would have been Marcus O'Sullivan going there. You know, Marcus being from Cork, and in around 1987 he had won the World Indoors, and I was on an Irish team with him. So he was, you know, in a way he was just like me, no relation. But you know, he was from Cork, and you know, he treated me always, you know, like his little sister, and looked after me. So when I went to visit Villanova, you know, he showed me all the best parts about it, and I kind of felt like I belonged when I got there. And it's a bit like anything, you just get a good feel about things and you have to go with your instincts. And you know, I think that's what got me to Villanova.
1: And was Villanova one of those, like again, talking to Ronnie Delaney about the experience of being a US collegiate athlete, like when he's over there, it's kind of US college athletics is as big as any of the other sports in America at that point. I mean, when you were there, it might have been kind of overtaken by American football, but it's still huge. Like, these are still big track meets, the best athletes in the world at that age group, they're all there, and the level of competition you're at is higher than you can get pretty much anywhere else in the world.
0: Oh, it is. I mean, I still believe that, you know, it's a good bridge between a junior athlete and a senior athlete to go to college in America. And if you look at a lot of the women's, particularly women's 1500 meter races in the World Championships and Olympics, a lot of them more recently are being, you know, the top three are girls who've been through the college system in America. And the reason is because there's a lot of race practice over there, which you don't get anywhere else in the world. You know, week in, week out, you're running races, and it's not time trials, you're not chasing times, you're out there just running races and trying to, you know, I suppose you get a lot of practice of, you know, the what do you call it, tactics.
1: Yeah. And being competitive again, I suppose.
0: Yeah.
1: Again, so Villanova ring you up and say, come over and see it. Were they the only college, or were there several other colleges who wanted you to come on scholarship at that point?
0: There was a lot, yeah. I mean, Villanova were the only ones who flew me over, which, you know, we're 17 years old, it's Easter holidays, and you get a chance to go to America. I mean, you wouldn't say no, would you? Flew from Shannon to New York, and a couple of girls, I mean, they probably can't do this now, but a couple of girls on the team came down to pick me up in New York, and they drove through Times Square, took me out for pizza, and they said, look up there, and you know, the skyscrapers and everything. And it was fascinating. It was really, really, I suppose, they sold it to me very easily, you know, they showed me a good time. But yeah, lots of offers from other colleges, particularly places like Providence and Arkansas, where a lot of Irish people would have went to. But I felt that I was the only one going to Villanova, and I just wanted to be a little bit different.
1: Yeah.
0: And I didn't want to go where there was other Irish people, because I thought I want to, the runners at Villanova were better, and I thought, well, if there's people better than me, then I should be able to get better if, you know, I have to chase people who are a bit faster than me.
1: Yeah, that makes a lot of sense, and obviously it does really help to accelerate your career. At that point, are you beginning to think, I could make a job out of this, this could be what I do?
0: Not at all, no. I mean, at the time, you didn't see it like that at all. You know, I was studying accounting, and, you know, that was what I was going to be, I suppose, an accountant. I counted laps and added up times in my head was where the numbers came in for me later on. But it wasn't until 92 when I went to the Olympics and finished fourth in the Olympics that I kind of thought, this is great. And that was the first time when I probably would have got paid to run races, won some prize money. And, you know, it was all, to me, it was all a bonus to actually get paid and to have money for running races, something I love to do.
1: 92 is the Olympics. You finish fourth. There's, you make a burst for the line, and then three athletes kind of just squeeze past you. When you finish fourth in an Olympics like that and you're so young, does it matter as much as maybe later on in your career when there's a disappointment? Or do you think, hey, well, that's grand, I'll be back again and I can do this again?
0: I don't know. I mean, it was disappointing to finish fourth. You know, I couldn't believe, well, I suppose in a way I couldn't believe it, you know. I can't believe it was fourth. You know, and, you know, I kind of thought, gee, if I knew I was going to be that close, surely I would have done things differently and I might have got a medal. But in a way, I think it was good for me, because it just meant that I went out afterwards, ran some races, and I tried to beat everybody who finished in front of me, and I did. And then when I came back in 1993, the first race out, I beat the Olympic champion. So I suppose it gave me a lot of confidence, it gave me a lot of belief to go out and train harder. And you know, up to that point, if I looked at the start list, my name stood out like it didn't belong. You know, everybody else was so much better. Whereas after finishing fourth in the Olympics, I felt like I blended in. And then I started crossing people out who I could beat. And you'd have a race of 12 people, but you could break it down to about 4 or 5. So then it became a much smaller race.
1: And tactically, in the middle of the race, would you then kind of start looking for those particular people and then almost hunt them down to try and beat them?
0: Yeah, you would track them, I suppose, what you do. I would always focus on the number on the back of them and try to stay close as possible, because I suppose my weakness would have been sometimes losing a bit of concentration in the middle of the race. So it was always important that I got to the actual point where the race began, so the last 400 or 600 metres, to get myself there. And I always felt, no matter how I got there, if I was there with everybody with 400 to go, then I'd be right in the mix.
1: Where did your kick come from? Because you're obviously famous for a kick.
0: I have no idea. I really don't know. I mean, I never really practiced it. I mean, I suppose the only thing I can think of is that whenever I did training sessions, the last effort that I did, I would always be the best. So it was always the fastest thing, no matter what. And later on, I suppose, when I was training with some people over in London, the training sessions, the last effort would always become a race. And I always thought everybody was in this race, but they said no, it was only me. It was in my head. I was creating these races, and like anyone who was watching the training, they'd all be standing back for the last effort because they'd know there was some fireworks going to happen. And you know, it became a bit of a game, you know. And that's always felt like, you know, when all the hard training is done, then you can have a race at the end of it all, and then it's a game, and you just kind of play tactics, and you see, you're trying to hold back as long as you can, and a bit like cycling, I suppose, really, and wait to make that last move and then go for it.
1: It also sounds a bit like when you were a kid, when you were racing the cars, who obviously they didn't know they were in a race with you either. I think we've got a question from Dermot O'Sullivan in the crowd, actually.
2: Yeah, evening, Sonia. First of all, you know, I must say, I really admire anyone who runs over 40 metres for a start, because that was my limit, right? I think he must be absolutely mad. But we play, obviously, enough, as team players, like, when we found ourselves in a hole, I had Sean Oak here on my right, who used to make a spectacular catch, carry the ball down the field. John put over a long range free. You know, when the pressure was on, when we needed something most, you know, you're in the heat of battle there, and you're in the middle of race, 800, 1,000 metres down. You need an inspiration, you need something, you know. What was it for you? Where did you find that something extra that you needed to get you over the line?
0: I think it was just I suppose when you're fit and you're ready and you've done everything, you just have this kind of belief that takes over, and you just know, like, when you get to that point in the race that you can compete. And you know, I suppose you know the people around you, and you know, if you have their number, you know you can beat them no matter what. Then there would be certain times when you're really confident and you could just do it, and you just did it. And then I suppose there was times when things are not, you're not feeling your best, and that's when I suppose you need somebody to come and carry the ball for you or to help you out, and they weren't there. And you know, that's when you'd be let down, I suppose, because you were all on your own and there was nobody to help you out. So there's no hiding in racing, you know, you're out there all on your own. And you know, I think you just have to be ready and prepared, and you know, I suppose if you're not prepared, then you have to take the fall.
1: You were talking recently about some of the Irish athletes and how they need to take a bit more personal responsibility, and I thought it was very interesting, because like there's a huge role for somebody like you to play in Irish athletics, and that can be a real rallying cry and an inspiration for these guys.
0: I mean, I think so. I mean, I suppose it's easy when you're watching from afar, you know, to make observations and comments, but I suppose it's to take the opportunity to help people out, and I have done that. I mean, there's a few people we have helped out, and the problem is that some people are very happy in their own little corner and their own little circle of what they're doing, and they don't always want to listen to somebody who may want, you know, they think you know better, but really you just want to help. And some people are afraid of help. So I think people have to be a little bit more open-minded and accept help. I'm willing to help anybody who wants help. But sometimes you try and help people and they don't want to take it, and then that kind of, I suppose, keeps you quiet for a while because then you feel like you're interfering.
1: Yeah, is that a particularly Irish thing though, that we kind of have this fine with her, but because it seems like in any other kind of system there would be, okay, so we have somebody who's been through all of this, been through all the successes, and there's been the roller coasters when things haven't gone well, and has come through the other side and is now willing to give you this, the benefit of the experience. Most cultures would go, this is brilliant, let's do it.
0: Yeah, I don't know. It must. I mean, I don't know why, but there is a roadblock there, or there's a wall that people don't want to cross, and the line they don't want to cross, and sometimes they just don't want to ask for help, I think, or take a risk, because that's what it is. You have to take a risk sometimes by listening to somebody or taking their advice, and, you know, there's always a chance it's not going to work for you, but you'll never know unless you try it. So, you know, we've helped out a couple of people this year, myself and my husband. He's a manager, he helps athletes to get into races, and a couple of Irish athletes have, you know, taken his help and they've benefited a lot from it. But it's just, you know, to continue that on and to make it more of the people to come rather than just one or two, and I suppose to get the support of the Athletics Ireland for what you're doing, and that's what we don't always get, that
1: because it kind of strikes me that most of our athletes seem to have been very single-minded and generally have gone to America and have almost escaped the system in Ireland as opposed to flourished necessarily from it. Certainly kind of that was the case. Maybe it's improving slightly at the moment.
0: Yeah, there's great support for the athletes in Ireland, and, you know, that can be a good and a bad thing, because you get so much positive support and help, but then if you go and look for help elsewhere, you're afraid that you're going to lose the help and support that you're getting in Ireland. So you need to have a bit of a all-inclusive where, yes, you're going to be supported in Ireland, but if you want to take advice from somewhere else, that we'll support that as well, because, you know, there's not one way to do everything. You know, you got to get information from lots of different people, and there's lots of people out there. You have to train in groups. You see it with the Kenyans, with the Ethiopians. They all train in groups, and you know, we've set up a very good training group. It's based in the winter time in Australia. They do training camp altitude in America and in London during the summer. And, you know, you don't want to say to people, let's leave Ireland and say goodbye altogether. It's only little training camps here and there, and just to go and learn stuff.
1: Soak up all the information like a sponge.
0: As much as you can. And that's what I did when I went to London after the Olympics in 1992. I mean, I used to run around the field down in Cove because I didn't like to run on the road. And I went to London and there was a park and it was 7 miles around. And I couldn't believe it. I thought, this is fantastic. You know, it was just... It made you kind of enjoy your running so much more. And there was athletes from America and from England who you could speak to, and you could see what they were doing, and you learn so much from it. But you only learn from it if you kind of take in what they're doing and you put that into practice in what you're doing yourself.
1: Yeah, so it's an attitude that you wanted to go and learn. Can we spool forward a bit to 1998, 99 and 2000? I think 98 is the year of the two double golds, double gold in the Euros and double gold in the Worlds. And then 99 you have a baby, and then 2000 you have a silver medal in the Olympics. That's a pretty whirlwind 3 years.
0: Well, I always say that's kind of the second part of my career. You know, it was kind of, I had like pre-96 and post-96, and so I had to kind of make a comeback, I suppose, of sorts. And it, you know, would have been very easy to just kind of run away and hide, I suppose, after 1996. And instead I came in 97, and I think I tried a bit too hard to make up for it, and I got a silver medal indoors. We had a bronze medal for the Irish team, and I was, I think, 8th in the World Championships, and it was looked on as a very bad year. So I had to go away and start all over again.
1: By you? Did you look on it as a bad year?
0: Yeah, I suppose. I mean, I wasn't too pleased with it, but I didn't get much encouragement from anyone, I suppose the media, because I had such great results. You know, if you are the world champion and then you finish 8th and second, then it's not a really good thing, is it?
1: Talking about pre and post 96, then does your relationship with Ireland and with the media become a little bit fractious at that point? And generally, like, is it difficult to read people talking about you and speculating about you like that?
0: No, I think if anything, I became a bit more open to talking to people afterwards once I kind of sorted myself out. And I went away in 97 after the World Championships. I remember I called up my coach from the back of the stadium in Athens and I was in tears, you know, what am I going to do? And, you know, we decided there and then that I was going to run the World Cross Country in 98 and just start all over again and forget everything that happened up to that point. So it was like, you know, opening up a new copy book, first day back at school, let's write neat and, you know, we'll start again. And that's what exactly what I did. I didn't run for about a month and then, you know, gradually came back into it and didn't compare notes to what I had done before, started all over again. And
1: we talk about this a good bit on the program, that athletes and professional athletes or those who play GAA to a very high standard dedicate themselves entirely to their craft and don't generally remember to leave enough time to become the person who they are when they're not just the runner or the footballer or the golfer in some aspects. Was that just part of growing up, going through all that kind of stuff?
0: Yeah, I mean, I suppose I was quite young, you know, in the early 90s, and I hadn't, I suppose, you've gone from, I suppose, being in school here to college in America to, you know, then you're open to all media and talking to people and you put up a little wall and you're a bit defensive, you know. Whereas I think after 96 I was a bit more mature. I was able to see things as they were once I kind of rationalized everything and worked it out in my own head, you know. Then I was a lot more relaxed about stuff and you know, I did train differently. Everything was much different than before, but I got similar results. So yeah, it just shows you that you can do things differently and, you know, get very good results.
1: Did you, was it just an illness in 96? You just got sick during the Olympics and that caused the...
0: Yeah, I mean, I think I trained too hard. You know, I think in 95, everything was perfect. The expectation is to go to the Olympics and you win. And I just pushed myself way too hard and, you know, there was cracks forming all over the place and I wasn't happy at training and, you know, you're just fighting yourself the whole time. And we always kind of related to, you go, when you're going for a peak, you're going right up to the top of the mountain, but to be the best that you can be without going over the edge. And if you go over the edge, then it's very hard to get back up again, because once you go over the edge, you fall down.
1: Yeah.
0: And you know, you're not doing all that gradual process to get there. So, you know, sometimes you just push yourself too hard and, you know, you just kind of go beyond what you need to do. And I think I probably thought I needed to work harder than I really did. I should have just kept doing the same thing.
1: You should
0: thing.
1: Have just gone on eating the hay, as the coach Dylan Over said. Well, then, bring us to 98, 99 and 2000. I mean, does having a baby in the midst of one of the great track careers, does it really change your perspective? Or it kind of sounds like you already had found your perspective anyway.
0: Yeah, I mean, I was quite relaxed in 1998. You know, I had went to altitude for the first time in Australia. I turned up in Marrakesh, Morocco, for the World Cross Country, and all the Irish guys, Brendan Mooney, Peter Byrne, Tom O'Riordan, they were all down there. And they were all sweating because it was roasting. And they said to me, geez, you look cool out. And I said, I'm grand. I said, and I was very relaxed and, you know, not bothered at all. Stopped, talked to them in the street and told them how it was, what I was doing. And they were like shaking their head. They kind of like, oh, I was a different person altogether. But I was very, I knew, I suppose, what I could do. And I wasn't really worried about what the others could do. And I just thought, well, all I've got to do is go in here and run the best I can. And I have to be happy with the result.
1: And obviously two goals kind of follows from that, which is an unbelievable result. I tweeted earlier on to, I have a slightly embarrassing story. Somebody tweeted me back going, you've got the best Twitter handle of anybody. And I was like, Sonia Agrith, what the hell is this? I missed the joke. But obviously it's Oscar Helga.
0: Yeah.
1: Sonia Agrith.
0: It's Sonia Running.
1: The two tweets that stuck out for me was, Ireland won gold in the World Championships in 1983, in 1995, in 2013, always after hot summers. Does Sonia think we should hope for hot summers more often? I was fully behind that one. And then this one was a much more serious one, and actually quite important, I think. Do you ever think about the fact that your legacy would have been the greatest female runner ever if it wasn't for drug cheats?
0: I need Dervla in here now to speak for me. She's better at talking about the drugs. I think, I suppose, yeah, if you were to go and, yeah, I mean, my, a lot of people say, you know, there was a lot of people there who cheated, and, you know, I think the drug testing back then, it wasn't as it is now.
1: Yeah.
0: I mean, it's hard to, some of the times that are in the world record books still, you know, I mean, they're unachievable, you know, I don't, they'd be there forever. I mean, 8.06 for 3,000 meters is, you know, there's not many men can do that.
1: And is that disappointing when you look back, or is it actually, if you get disappointed by stuff that's out of your control in the past, then you're going to go crazy about that?
0: Yeah, I mean, I think I was always someone who put it behind me, and I never really got bogged down in any

0: the cusp of when things were slightly better, and then now again, I think now it's cleaned up a lot more, and I think people are a lot more accountable, particularly the people in charge, like at the IAAF, all the federations. You know, they feel a responsibility to clean up the sport and to make it, to be responsible, I suppose, for the young kids coming into the sport, that, you know, they can,
1: they can stand over it, and that it's a good thing for everybody to do, to go out and compete.
0: Yeah, I mean, sport should be fun, healthy, and, you know, it should be about, you know, people competing against, you know, you're all doing your best with what you've got, not with, you know, what kind of chemicals you have in your body.
1: Yeah. One final question. Do you know where your silver medal is at all times? Is it...
0: Do I tell you, there was a panic last week. I had it here because I was doing a... I was doing a TV show there in May, and then I went back to London, and I had lots of different, I had my medals and I had some singlets and all kinds of memorabilia, and I put it away, and I can remember when I went back, I thought, I better put that silver medal somewhere now in a safe place. And when I came back last week, I couldn't remember where it was. I thought I knew where it was, and I looked in about three or four of the places where it normally is hidden. I won't tell you now.
1: That's all right.
0: Announce it to the world. And it was in none of those places. And I thought, oh, where is it? And then it turns out, of course, it was in the bag with all the other stuff. I hadn't put it away at all.
1: Ladies and gentlemen, Sonia Sullivan. Thanks so much, Sonia.
0: Thanks.
1: Cheers. 53106 is our text number here if you want to get in touch with us. Just an example of some of the many texts we've had. Sonia is a lady. She once flew from London to Cork to help start an athletic club. Spent 5 hours with 350 kids. Every one of them got her autograph. We're still in her debt, says Brian from Albeg Valley Athletic Club. And that's just a sample of some of the stuff that we've had coming in. So thanks very much to Sonia for joining us tonight.
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4: I might start with an interesting place. We're very obsessed with Roy Keane in this country, as I suspect you know. I looked and you picked a team for 442 magazine.
5: Yeah.
4: And it was a damn good team. You had Barthez, you had Thuram, Beckenbauer, Tony Adams, Paolo Mandini. That was your defence.
5: Yes.
4: You had Steven Gerrard there. You had Stoichkov there. You had Pele, yeah. Cantona, you had Maradona. And you had Roy Keane.
5: Yeah.
4: You said of Roy, both physically and tactically, a giant of the game.
5: Yes, and mentally as well. I think he had everything midfielder, modern midfielder, can wish. Physically, he could run for hours. He had the perfect aggressivity on the pitch as well, sometimes over the top. But in terms of, he was a good passer, good breaker as well in terms of running through the midfield lines. He could score as well, give the last pass. I think he was the perfect leader on the pitch and the perfect modern midfielder.
4: You also said you really enjoyed playing against him.
5: Yes, of course, because when you play against such opponent, that forced you to be a better player and better person. So yeah. That forced you to push your own limits over the top all the time.
4: It's very interesting. Sometimes Roy, different people appreciate him in different ways, because Graham Souness recently said that he never thought Roy was world class.
5: Mm-hmm.
4: And when I looked at your team, it was funny. Tony Adams had picked a team next to you, and he picked Patrick Vieira in the team and said, in my opinion, a far superior player to Roy Keane. Don't get me wrong, Roy did a fantastic job for United and they are similar, but Patrick miles ahead.
5: It's his opinion,
4: sure.
5: I think. You know, when you try to compare, you know, abilities from players, I think it's becoming a virtual world and everyone has his own opinion. So I think there are still two great leaders, great players. And so for me, there's no doubt about it. So there is no comparison for me between them.
4: Yeah, it's impossible to separate them.
5: Yeah, it's like, would you prefer Messi or Cristiano Ronaldo or Ronaldo, the Brazilian guy with Zidane?
4: Yeah.
5: You know, there is always fans for both of them, so...
4: Sure. We all remember you from your time at Arsenal, obviously, very well. But
5: yes.
4: You played over 200 games for Monaco, and that's where a huge chunk of your career was. And it was Arsene Wenger who gave you your start there.

0: You said something very interesting about Wenger, which was that Wenger dealt with the human being first mm-hmm. and the footballer yes. second.
1: For me, this is very important, and I think we are missing that more and more often in modern football. I think we are too focused about for the financial side, which is becoming very important, the most important things in football. But it's the same here in your job, I think. Before coming here every morning, try to do the best you can in your job. You're a human being with your weakness and your qualities. Mm-hmm. And I don't know if you're married. I don't know if you have kids, but you have your own problems as well. So if you don't work on the human being first, then you cannot take the most of it in your job. So I think Arsene has a good attitude. He always done like this, you know. He always try to perform well on the human being, and it's very interesting to see what kind of profile of player he has bring to Arsenal all the time. Maybe he's missing as well something very important for the last few years. Yeah,
0: yeah. And I want to ask you about that. But tell me what the 18-year-old Emmanuel Petit, who broke into the Monaco team, very exciting. What kind of human being was he?
1: You would be very surprised because. I stepped into the first team when I was 16, 17 years old and never left the first team. I played every single game who came. We played a French Cup final. We played a European Cup final against Werder de Bremen. We lost in 1992. So I had an amazing start, you know, for young players. But, because we are in Dublin, but... you have no idea what he said to me when he came up the following day of my first game. I was playing central defender at Monaco, and I was marking the striker who played at that time back in the days. He played for the national team, and I had a great game. He didn't score, and we drew that game. The following day, when we recovered for that game, after a run, he came to me. I was stretching on the side. And he looked at me and he said, Manu, you need to open your heart and you open your mind as well, because if you don't do that, you will never know who you are really. So that means you're a young fellow, and at your age, you need to enjoy your life. So that means you need to go sometimes to nightclubs, drink beers with your friends, do your own stuff at your age. I was looking at him and I said, I try to be the best footballer I can. So after the game yesterday, I went straight home and I ate, and then I went to bed. I said, that's what I'm saying. You need to live. You need to discover who you are really inside, your personality. You're too young to understand that. So if you want to become a better player, then you need to know who you are.
0: Amazing advice.
1: Yes.
0: And did you do that?
1: You have no idea. More than that.
0: Monaco was a fun place, I would.
1: Yes. It's still a fun place.
0: Did it make you a better footballer, do you think? Going to nightclubs, having fun and enjoying life? Did you notice a difference?
1: You know, I'm this kind of person, very sensible, and I've got my own character. Sometimes, you know, a big character. I understand that I impress people sometimes by the way I am, the way I'm acting. But it helped me a lot because... when I discover myself, then I was happy, and then I accept the fact that I was very sensible, and then I was over the top sometimes. So it helped me a lot to open my mind and my heart. Mm-hmm. And this is why I gave the best of me all the time when I was under such management with Arsene Wenger, for example, or with the national team. Every time I met manager with an open-minded, open heart, human being, then I gave more than 100% on the pitch all the time. Every time I met somebody in front of me who kept on telling me, you are under contract, you need to win games, it's like this, it's like that, it's like this. I wasn't performing very well all the time. So this is the best for me.
0: You need
1: comparison.
0: That type of
1: manager. I need human being in front of me.
0: Because if Arsene Wenger went to Ian Wright someday and said, if you want to become a better footballer, you need to discover yourself.
1: Of course.
0: Ian Wright might have laughed and said, okay.
1: It's been a really long time ago.
0: So besides going to nightclubs, how did you discover yourself? Like, were you reading books? Because you seem like a more thoughtful footballer. Like, can you remember that time?
1: I've always been a big reader. I've wrote already 2 books already. So when I was 18 years old, even when I was at the academy at Monaco, I used to write books all the time for myself every day. And
0: fiction or about yourself?
1: About myself, just like a girl, you know, keep
0: a diary.
1: Yeah, of course, yeah.
0: Right.
1: That's what I used to do because I lost my brother on the pitch. I lost my grandfather, my best friend as well, in space of 2 years when I was at the academy. So, you know, when you walk at this age, 14, 15 years old, and you know that you are playing with your future, your own future, but you are in a man's world, but you're still a teenager, a kid, then you have to pretend that you, and acting that you're a man. So when you are confronting to the death or bad things, bad behaviors, then you have to take it and to live with it.
0: Mm-hmm.
1: Simple as that. I have to live probably at this age like a man. And But I have no regret because it helped me a lot in my private life as well. So
0: yeah. Your brother, I didn't realize, I'm sorry.
1: Died on a pitch, yeah.
0: Died playing football?
1: Yeah, just a couple of weeks before I signed my first contract as a professional.
0: Right. Suddenly, completely unexpected. Awful.
1: Yeah, receive a ball in the head and he fall down a couple of minutes afterwards and he died. And my other brother, when he was playing with him on the pitch and he was supposed to be married a couple of weeks after that. His girlfriend was watching the game as well. And it was a terrible moment for my family because my parents, they were at Monaco with me at that time and we received a phone call. And that was the first time or the last time I've seen my father smashing his own head on a against the wall.
0: Wow. It's terrible.
1: But that's life. I'm so sorry to be so rude and so brutal. But that's life. It happens to a lot of family. A tragedy happens every day. So I'm sorry. But we need to stay positive and we need to keep on going. For their memories, but as well for ourselves, because life is a fight.
0: Mm-hmm. That's how you see it.
1: Yes.
0: Wow, we could jump in at a million different places after that. taking a more interesting kind of take on life then, you also said something very interesting about Wenger, which is that he was quite a spiritual guy.
1: Yes.
0: Like if he's angry...
1: Yeah.
0: He likes to walk with his feet on the grass.
1: Yes,
0: on the grass to feel the elements of the earth.
1: That helps him to think better, you know.
0: Yeah.
1: He does that, you know, in England, in his house. But, you know, I know Arsene since 25 years.
0: Yeah.
1: So, from the start of his first management with Monaco and until now, I know him. I know how he progressed as a person, as a manager. And he's got his own tweaks, you know.
0: Yeah.
1: Just like you said, but I think he can be superstitious as well sometimes. So
0: for all the rationale and the intelligence,
1: yes,
0: there's a superstitious side.
1: Yes,
0: there as well.
1: But that comes from his degrees he's got, you know, since a long time. He's got an economics degree, so that's why he's directing the Arsenal club the same way.
0: Yeah. You mentioned so his brilliance, and I know you're a fan of him,
1: yes.
0: And yet you've also made the point that maybe if there's a criticism, there's his inability to switch off, but also there's a certain a stubbornness, maybe an inability to recognize certain mistakes.
1: Yes.
0: And you will talk about in a moment just, you know, the great team that you played on and this back four and the steel.
1: Yes.
0: And he would have seen the steel and how important the steel is. And you watch his teams more recently. Is less steel, and I often think to myself, he has seen what Petit and Vieira and Adams do.
1: Honestly, my answer would be very easy to understand. If you want to win trophy, then you need to suffer. That means physically and mentally, you know, especially the Premier League, you know, it's so hard. Mm. You have to fight every single weekend against even the teams are fighting against relegation. So it's not, there's no easy game in Premier League. There's no winter break or whatsoever. We play every single weekend. with a high tempo. It's, for me, Arsène must understand that he won trophies a long time ago because in my time, in this team, you know, you said the back four, the English guys with David Seaman in the goal, we were leaders, we were warriors. We wanted to win. We didn't want to play well, which most of the time we play well as well, but we wanted to win. That's the big difference between this generation, actually, at Arsenal. They play very good football for ages.
0: Yes.
1: From the start with Fabregas, when he was there, they were playing probably the most beautiful display in Europe after Barcelona. But what did they win in space of 8 years? Only two FA Cup. Why? Because every time they come on the pitch, they want to play well. They don't think to win the game. That's different for me. And if you want to win the game, it doesn't mean you are the best player on the pitch. You need, you have to, and you need to get the best mental, the best physical presence on the pitch as well, in terms of capacity as well. But for me, you cannot earn that on a daily basis on the training ground. You need to get that in the character, in your blood.
0: Yeah. I was surprised when I read today that you were only at Arsenal for 3 years. Because in my head, it's such a big time and such a vivid memory. And I don't know, what's your ultimate memory of the double 1998, you and Vieira, and just, you know, it felt like the weather was good and it was just kind of magical. There was something magical about that team. Nicolas Anelka was unbelievably exciting.
1: He was flying,
0: I remember the FA Cup final against Newcastle and just, whoom, and Overmars.
1: Yes. Like,
0: it was just the most glorious team.
1: I think we were like a piece of coin, you know. We are very, we fit all together. Everyone knew what he had to do on the pitch. Precisely. We knew.
0: Because of Wenger or because you just served?
1: Because of Wenger,
0: players?
1: Because he was, you know, when you're a manager, you try to make the best puzzle, you know, between the pieces you have, you know, and that's what he did. And when you play on the pitch, every single player needs to know exactly, precisely what he has to do on the pitch and when he can and what he cannot do on the pitch as well. And back in the days, that time, when you look at Overmars, Bergkamp, Thierry Henry, Anelka, Ray Parler, me, Patrick Vieira, and the back four, we all knew what we could do. And our position, it's as simple as that. If you try to pretend you are somebody else on the pitch, then you start losing your focus and losing the rules for your teammates.
0: Why did Vieira and Petit just work?
1: Because first, I think we like very much each other.
0: As people?
1: As a people, as person. I think it's very important. We knew each other before we played together at Arsenal. And I think we were, like, just like I said, like a piece of corn. I think he was taller than me. he loved running with the ball in his feet, you know. Me, I love to play long ball or short passes, you know, try to break the lines in with one pass. But we were ready, you know. We were linked just like something invisible on the pitch. I always knew when I was fighting on in the side of the pitch that he was behind me all the time. And it was the same for him. So when you've got this feeling on the pitch, then you can fight every single second on the pitch because you feel secure all the time.
0: Let me ask you about what must have been the most glorious 3 or 4 months in your life. So you come off winning the double and then...
1: Start from the beginning. I won the championship with Monaco. Then I went to Arsenal. We won the double the same year. We won the double. Then we won the World Cup with France.
0: Well, let me jump in there. So this is the 92nd minute of the World Cup final against France. You've already popped a cross or a corner onto Zidane's head to score. But if you can just visualize this, Brazil have a corner.
1: Yes.
0: Emmanuel Petit is in his own box defending.
1: Yes.
0: The other goal is a long way away.
1: Yes.
0: And then this happens.
2: La reprise, les Brésiliens se marchent dessus. Allez, Christophe Dugarry, il faut qu'on fasse un effort. Christophe Dugarry avec Vieira sur le côté gauche. Le voici, Patrick Vieira. Emmanuel Petit est monté.
3: Il va le mettre.
2: Emmanuel Petit.
3: Oui.
2: Ouais.
3: Oh,
4: c'est gagné pour l'équipe de France.
2: Bravo Emmanuel Petit. 3-0. La France est championne du monde.
0: We went with the French commentary. I understand the extraordinaire You smiled during that. You enjoyed that. Where are you?
1: I'm back 17 years ago. And that moment, that woke up, has transformed our lives forever. It's funny to say that football makes people so happy or so upset sometimes, but I can say football have changed my life forever, you know, since that moment. Of course, the title we won with Arsenal or with Monaco or different club I've been there is very important, very important, but it's nothing compared with what you can do with your national team. Mm-hmm. You're not a football player anymore when you play for a national team. And this is the critics I can make in my time, but with this generation, actually, you need to understand the difference between playing for your club and your own nation. Mm-hmm. And what I felt really, I heard that again, a big pleasure. Just like Shakespeare said, to be or not to be, you know, to be at the right place at the right moment, you know. Yeah. For me, we are all looking for, you know, for purpose in our lives. Yeah. And it at that time, that minute, I had the feeling that everyone was looking at me.
0: Well, they were.
1: Probably, yeah. And you have no idea. Since I'm a father, I live to the same emotions. The feeling I'm existing, you know.
0: Yeah.
1: For something real. And this is what I felt, you know, a big pleasure, big communion, a link with the fans. But it's right after the game, we realize, I think we needed a couple of days because we were a little bit scared at the beginning, especially the following day when we went on the Champs-Élysées with 1 million person.
0: I remember, yeah.
1: We haven't seen that since the liberation of France after the Second World War.
0: Sure.
1: So it was a big, big, big thing for us. And it's then you realize that football is more than just a sport.
0: Were your family in the crowd that night?
1: Yes, of course, yeah.
0: So for you guys, like...
1: Can you imagine...
0: I can't imagine.
1: What my parents felt at that moment when my brother died a couple of years before that. And then his son, you know... That's why I have done what I've done as well on the pitch. I don't know if you remember, but every time before the start of a game, I made every time the same thing on the pitch, you know, just just a few grass, you know, in my hands, you know, try to repeat always the same thing in my mind in commemoration, in memories of my family and my brother. I was playing. Just like in mission, you know, I was in a mission.
0: I didn't actually know you did that. Picked up grass. And
1: all the time.
0: Yeah.
1: And got the same numbers in my back as well.
0: Do you meet your parents that night? Do you come down? There's no words to say, is there? It's just a hug, I guess.
1: I couldn't see my parents straight after the game because, as you can imagine, everyone wanted to see us. And we went straight back to Clairefontaine, the national camp, you know. In the middle of the forest and with our wives and girlfriends and kids. Mm. And then a couple of days after that, I went back to my village in Normandy and it was crazy. It was amazing, crazy.
0: A parade, I'd say.
1: It's like the whole area stopped walking and lived. Just the same what happened during that day, you know, World Cup final.
0: Yeah. You talk about the importance of football and particularly so France beyond Arsenal or a club team.
1: Yes.
0: And these were the sons of immigrants. This French team, they were held up as a symbol of healing.
1: Of course.
0: And I'm wondering, has that continued? Is that a before and after moment? Because I look at France, I don't understand the country. I just look in. I don't know. I don't live there.
1: Don't try to understand the country.
0: But I see the National Front and I see, you know, and I kind of wonder in 98 when you won the World Cup, was it great for a few weeks and then it went back to normal?
1: Yes.
0: Or do you think it was a change?
1: We really hope if we have a power to do something through football, could accept bringing, you know, happiness in people's lives. I think we will never get the power to change people's life. Unfortunately for us, yeah. I think we can make a big impact, try to reunite it, you know, all the country. But
0: in the Champs-Élysées that night, it's everyone.
1: I don't know if you remember, but back in the days in 19. 19- 97, the suburbs of Paris, the streets were burning. You know, there were a lot of frustration from people who lived in the suburbs. And 17 years after that, nothing has changed. It's even worse now. So
3: right.
1: I thought through the World Cup title, maybe the politics will have the courage to do the right things. Mm. But
0: you've said of France, it's obviously, you know, you can talk about your own people like this, I guess. I've great difficulty with the French. I've never seen such arrogant, smug, lying, hypocritical people. You were defending Thierry Henry at the time.
1: Yes. But,
0: a difficult relationship with your country?
1: I think Thierry is not seen the way he's seen here in England or in Ireland.
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3: The Republic of Ireland football team has had many crazy moments over the years, but that weekend might just surpass anything we have seen. There's another full week of this international break for the story to rage on. And tonight on the show, we're going to be talking to Brian Kerr and Rebecca Keefe about an infamous time in Debrecen. It's Monday's Off the Ball coming up after the news.
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16: Good evening, I'm Lindsay Dolan. The North Secretary of State has been holding talks to resolve a dispute over a controversial parade in County Armagh. Protesters have been blocking the Unionist Orange Order from making their way along the Nationalist Garvahy Road in Portadown. The Drumcree Parade has been allowed for the first time in 28 years. DUP leader Gavin Robinson has criticised members of Sinn Féin who took part in the protest.
17: I'm sure all of you should have a fundamental public interest in senior elected representatives being prosecuted for their unwillingness, their inability, their intransigence and their intolerance and bigotry that led them to break the law yesterday.
16: These residents on the Garvahy Road told Newstalk's Henry McKean they don't want to go back to the past.
19: We're moving on with our lives. Whether they want to move on with us is entirely up to them. We don't want to go back to the past. There's absolutely no need for any sort of organisation to walk through our community that, you know, maybe viewed as sectarian. We don't want it.
20: The Orange Order is still on Drumcree Hill. They're still wanting to march. How do you feel about that?
19: They can stay up there till the cows come home.
16: Families and patient advocacy groups are criticising the proposed commission of investigation into the care received by children with scoliosis and spina bifida under the Children's Health Ireland. The report says the commission carrying out its work in private would be appropriate. But speaking on the hard shoulder, Amanda Coughlin of the Spina Bifida and Hydrocephalus Paediatric Advocacy Group says conducting the inquiry behind closed doors means voices could be lost.
21: I can only speak for our cohort, which is the largest cohort within this entire investigation. We don't want what has happened to our children to be conducted behind closed doors. If we look at the Grace case was a commission of investigation. It took 8 years, millions of euros, and was highly criticised. And the one point that came consistently out of that was that Grace's voice was lost and she never got the answers that she required. That cannot be allowed to happen again.
16: And Liam Gallagher has teased there's a number of support acts yet to be announced for the Oasis live tour. All tickets for the gigs, including two nights at Slane Castle next year, have already been sold out. Pre-registered fans were randomly selected to receive a unique non-transferable code to see the Gallagher brothers live. That's it for now. More in an hour.
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16: Mostly dry tonight with clear spells. It'll turn cloudier over the southern half of the country overnight with patchy rain and drizzle developing lows of 9 to 14 degrees. 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
3: Good evening. You're welcome along to Monday night's Off the Ball. We're on your radio tonight until 10 o'clock this evening, and we are on the back of an absurd weekend in the history of Irish sport. One of the most absurd. Tonight on the show, we're going to be speaking to Brian Kerr and Rebecca O'Keefe. We're going to be playing that interaction between Paul Cook and the media from last night very shortly. We're going to be recounting the events of Saturday as well, a day that's going to be remembered for a very long time. Our number is 087-9180-180 if you want to get in touch on WhatsApp. In studio with me this evening, I have David Wilson and Michael McCarthy. Good evening to you both, gents.
24: Evening.
3: At least on the back of Saipan, we had a World Cup to look forward to.
24: That's it. Now we've got Austria at home and another game against Israel.
3: Yeah, we get to do this all over again in a week. The Brezen is never going to be forgotten, is it?
24: No.
3: Hungary's second biggest city and
24: home. The Mercure Hotel.
3: And rich?
24: The Mercure Hotel.
3: The Mercure Hotel will never be forgotten as a destination. Yeah, what a weekend. I'm going to bring in our reporter here, Ben Symes, straight away. Ben, how are you doing?
25: I'm very well, Owen. I'm glad to be back in Ireland. I think it's pretty fair to say it was quite a tumultuous couple of days out in Hungary.
3: Yeah, we will get your account of the game yesterday evening very shortly, but our first piece of audio that we're going to play is with FAI President Paul Cook. So set the scene here for us here. Give us the background on Paul Cook and what happened in the build-up to this interview.
25: Yeah, so look, for those who don't know, Paul Cook is the FAI president. He is the head of the 14 members on the FAI board. And what has been a big problem here is that this board has essentially made the decision to play this game. And we had not heard from a single one of them since July. The first time that we heard from Paul Cook about playing Israel was last November. This was after the FAI AGM. This was just after the EGM, where its members had basically decided they were going to submit a motion to ban Israel. And Paul Cook told the media, you know, his exact quotes were, straight off the bat, we would play them, provided it was part of a UEFA competition. He also said at that time that he hadn't reached out to UEFA, but he had reached out to the Israeli FA out of respect. The next time we heard from Paul Cook was July 8th, which was the famous EGM, where the FAI members voted 75-32 in favour of playing the games. And Paul Cook again that night was quite brash and quite brazen with his words, saying, absolutely, this gives us a mandate to play this game. Essentially, after Saturday's events, things have kind of switched here. And with the FAI coming out and saying that the players have taken a vote to play this game, all of a sudden the pressure gets put on the players, and kind of everything gets put on the players that the players have made the decision to play this game. And look, essentially, whether the FAI knew it or not, whether they were unbeknownst to it, it essentially caused a split in the camp, and some of these players became vilified, and one of them ultimately, Gab Mazzuni, to some people, became a hero. And when Sunday rolled around, we thought it was really, really important that we should speak to Paul Cook. We haven't spoken to him at all. We knew that he was in Hungary, and he was the only member, in fact, of that board that was in Hungary. We made attempts to reach out to him on Sunday morning. These were slightly rebuffed, and there was kind of a consensus among the media that we needed to speak to him. We kind of said, look, maybe we just have to show up to this hotel and speak to him. And eventually it became clear to us that we were going to get to speak to him after the game. After the game, we reverted to the press room. We listened to Hamer Hallgrimsson. Then we were brought outside into a mix zone to hear more from Hamer Hallgrimsson, as he was kicked out of the media room so the Israeli manager could come in. And then very quickly, Paul Cook was ushered upon us. And what you're about to hear are around about 7 or 8 minutes of Paul Cook.
3: We're going to split it up into a couple of parts just to make it more digestible. But just what you said there about going to the hotel, we're going to hear from Paul Cook saying that he was unhappy about how the media went about this story. Is that what he's referring to there, that the press went to the hotel?
25: Well, I can think of that in numerous ways. He is upset about what happened on the Saturday. A big gripe for Paul Cook, so it seems, is how this story has been reported by the media for the last 7 months, ever since the straw was made. He is not very happy that people haven't given the side that the FAI want people to hear, which is what they want people to hear, is the sanctions that could happen if they don't play this game. Now, you might hear through sections of this audio maybe why the media reported the way they did on this topic over the last 7 months. But Paul Cook is definitely not happy without a media report on it.
3: Let's get to part one here. So here he is speaking to the assembled press. Remember, this is after the game yesterday evening, and he's talking about how he felt the whole week went.
0: I think we've come to the week quite well. I think, first of all, before we even get into that, I think if you look at the courage, the performance, the way they conducted themselves, everybody that was here tonight, those 20-odd players, were talked out. You know, as a nation, as a country, as a footballing organisation, we should be so proud of them in the face of the difficulties that they encountered.
1: So to repeat, you think you've handled the week quite well?
0: I think the week went as well as could be expected in the face of, I would say, unprecedented coverage and the way some people conducted themselves. And I'm not referring to anybody in the camp.
1: Okay.
0: I'm referring to the way some of you have behaved in some respects, right? You know, the pressure, the way some of the stories have been chased. I worked in media 35 years. I thought journalists were meant to be balanced and reflect two sides of an opinion. I haven't seen that. Now, that's just my personal gripe.
1: What side's been lacking?
0: Well, as to why the game should be played. It has never been. I have never seen a piece from any member of me here. I'm sorry, I don't know you.
2: Hello, nice to meet you. Yeah, first day. Second day. No.
0: I have never seen a piece from any of you saying, why should the game be played? The case for playing the game.
4: Well, then,
0: I've never seen you were just knocking it. But anyway, I'm not going to do it. But that's in face of that. That was what made it quite difficult for everybody, right? I've never seen. We made the case in parts of it. Everybody was just picking holes in it. The reality here is we all know what the sanctions will be, which is 2-3 nil defeats. We all know that the. And then there's undetermined sanctions. Southampton got a taste of what an undetermined sanction would be. But I've never seen anyone fight that. We are charged in football with what is good for Irish football and the future of Irish football. That's what we're charged with. And what was lost in a lot of this was the decision that the board took, first of all, that was endorsed by our members by nearly over 2/3 majority to play the game. That is football democracy and transparency. A lot of you might remember, back in the days, there was never that. But this is what, I heard nobody actually saying amongst, when I read the articles, anybody actually saying that the football community have spoken to play the game, which they have.
4: But Euro 28 was mentioned in your document, right? That being at risk from this.
0: Well, we don't know because.
4: Did UEFA ever communicate that?
0: UEFA never communicated anything specifically.
4: So if you were.
1: Accepted the undetermined sanctions that are a significant part of this.
0: They are, but I don't know what they are. But equally, the other sanctions are serious. Let's not forget that. 2-3 nil defeats.
1: Yeah.
0: They are serious as well. And the consequences of going down to League C. But equally, as I said, I haven't heard anybody say that this decision was taken by the football community, which is what it was.
5: There'd be a thought process from a lot of people in the country that the decision isn't just about what should be good for football.
0: Well, that's the thought process. All I can do is deal what's best for football, which is what I've tried to do all my life, or the time I've been involved in the FBI. That's all I've tried to do. And that's what I hope I do try to do every day.
3: FAI President Paul Cook speaking to reporters after the game yesterday. So that undetermined sanction has become a big talking point since then. Mick, you were reminding yourself of what was actually up for grabs and what was discussed at that FAI EGM earlier this summer.
24: Yeah, just on the back of that, because I think I think we should acknowledge that's an extraordinary piece of audio. I think a lot of people will have heard it. Don't think they can hear it again. And, you know, what's to come is extraordinary as well. I think it's an utterly bizarre stance to take from Paul Cook, and it's so out of touch, I think, with what the Irish people think about this whole thing. I think even the people who wanted the game to go ahead, I just think would find his stance and position bizarre there, right? But he mentions football democracy, he mentions the fact that this was all taken, and nobody's talking about the fact that this was a democratic process that led to this game taking place. I think that's a little bit disingenuous, because if you look at the way that was brought up in July, what happened was there was a motion to boycott the game that was deemed inadmissible because of a technicality. So the FAI brought up their own, the FAI board brought up their own, motion, which was to play the game. And as part of that, they, I would say, put the thumb on the scales. They made a very strong campaign for the game to be played with all these, let's call them undetermined consequences. A doomsday scenario was painted, basically, to the delegates who then voted for it. That's grand. It's democratic. It was done, but it's not as if it was done completely at random, because that's how the delegates felt. The people on the board of the FAI told them they had to do this, basically. I'll just read Gavin Cooney's piece from that day, in the Irish Times, kind of went into a little bit of detail about, what happened at the meeting. He said, during the meeting, the FAI board stressed that members should endorse the motion to safeguard the health of Irish football, arguing a boycott of the Israel fixtures would cost the FAI a minimum of €5.5 million in lost income. The board argued that a boycott would cause significant and lasting harm, as it would leave Irish football bearing the brunt of disciplinary procedures in isolation. Board member Paddy Bonner pointed to Norway, saying that they would not be in a World Cup quarterfinal this week had they forfeited their qualifiers against Israel last year. Another board member held up a replica World Cup football while asking voting members to concentrate on on-field matters. So that was the tenet of what happened in that membership vote to endorse this on July 8th. people can call that democratic. Absolutely. Of course they are allowed campaign for what they want to happen. But this was a decision made by the FAI board and those running the FAI that was rubber stamped in a democratic process. This wasn't something that was brought by the members of the FAI to say, let's play this game for the good of Irish football. This was looking to the leadership that exists and saying, we'll take your leadership on this. So you can't, this, and it goes to the point that's made by Ben a few minutes ago where it's washing your hands of it. You made this decision. Paul Cook, as Ben pointed out, has wanted to play this game, has been adamant that we play this game from before the draw was made, when there was a 25% chance of getting Israel. And he's saying here, this is a democratic thing, nothing to do with me. And then on Saturday, this is the players who've decided to do this, nothing to do with me, nothing to do with the FAI. So disingenuous is what I would say.
3: Well, I think the couple of things there, like the Norway comparison is disingenuous at best, and also the Southampton comparison, also the same. I mean, I think if the stakes were just blows this out of the water, yeah, it's a very different conversation. Let's play part two of Paul Cook. He's responding to Dan McDonald of the Irish Independent here on the question about what his role was in the decision being taken for the game to go ahead.
0: My role was there to support everybody. That was my role.
1: Because you said that, I mean, ultimately, David and John and Hamer came into the room yesterday and said that it was a player vote, which very much makes it look like you're saying the decision was taken by the football community.
0: It's that she's reflected.
1: However, on the day of the game, when their training session was 5 hours late, it was very much been portrayed that the decision has been taken by the players.
0: The players took a vote, which I said we would respect, and we respected it, to play the game, and they played the game.
1: So you would have been comfortable if the players voted against it to not play the game?
0: We respect the players. The players are the ultimate. But the decision going way back was taken by the football community to play the game.
1: So if the players were to indicate that they don't want to play the next game,
0: our focus then moves to Austria. And we'll take the Austria game first, and then we'll move on.
1: So you'll leave it to next Friday again?
0: No, I'm not. Sorry. We move on one game at a time. One game at a time. That's what we're doing here.
5: So that's because you said there how the week was handled. And obviously maybe it's external stuff that maybe caused it. Okay, so in that regard then, so it's going to be a case of getting the Austria game out of the way and then doing the same.
0: At the moment,
5: a vote
0: the
5: for
0: intention... No, I mentioned a vote. The intention is to play the game. Daniel asked a different question. If somebody said they didn't want to play the game or whatever, we would look at that. We always respect people's views. We're a democratic, transparent organisation.
4: You haven't consulted with... Like, you have been... Even before the draw, you were saying, we're going to play them.
0: Yeah.
4: The draw, the statement comes out, we're going to play them. How would you just make a decision without consulting with the players? Can't have a game without players.
0: We're a football organisation. Mm. The organisation makes the decision. The organisation made the decision to play the game.
4: Yeah, but the decision could have changed yesterday.
0: Well, it could have changed.
4: So professionally,
0: you might have had different players in the camp. You might have had different whatever, right?
4: But you only went to the players in the summer.
0: The community took the decision to play the game.
5: And so, considering how the week has gone then, at the end of all this, you're fully happy with how everything's gone, so you don't feel there'd be any need to have some sort of investigation. Not investigation, but kind of a report on how things went, what could have been done.
0: We obviously report after every camp.
6: So this would be the standard?
0: Yes, John Martin does a report after every camp.
6: So this would be the standard?
0: Yeah, there'd be standard, yeah. It's a report on after every camp.
1: At any point have you thought that the game shouldn't be played?
0: No.
1: That's your personal conviction.
0: Again, that's my personal conviction, which, as I said, the consequences for Irish football, which is lost, guys. I keep saying this to you.
1: But we don't fully know what the sanctions are.
0: But hold on. Are you telling me that you would take a decision if you did not know what a sanction was?
1: I take your point. But
0: no, sorry, Daniel. I'm asking you now.
1: But you've good relationships with UEFA.
0: But they're not good. Would you, as a governing body, where you have a reference in a rule to other substantial sanctions, would you name them?
7: Did you consult UEFA at any point what will happen?
6: This is more just for the Irishman.
1: I appreciate that the regulations and the way that they're worded,
0: regulations.
1: Leave a degree of I don't know what the word is, vagueness, but do you think the particular circumstances of this case, what we're talking about, the depth of feeling,
0: do you think
1: they could not create that argument with UEFA to...
0: Well, I think
1: they have a banner saying, you know, stop killing children. Do you think that they are going to make an example of the FAI in that context?
0: I don't know what they're going to do. And that was the reason why I kept referring to
4: Latvia boycotted the senior women's qualifier, lost the points and got fined 5,000 euros. Why would your sanctions be any different?
0: We don't know. I don't know, but why equally? Sorry, hold on. So you're actually saying to me we should drop the 6 points?
4: No, I'm asking.
0: Sorry, the rule is...
4: You don't know. You don't have the full grasp of the consequences.
8: It's important because you've been very clear that you want the game to go ahead. Did you actually say that to the players? Did you say, I feel this game should go ahead as the, obviously, president of the association? Or did you leave it completely to them to come to you?
0: Left it to the players. The players made their own decision.
1: No. But you gave them your opinion?
0: No, we left it to the players.
8: So you didn't say to them, you didn't tell them?
0: We left it to the players. Okay, thank you.
3: Extraordinary audio there. Paul Cook, FAI president, speaking in the Bretton. Ben, you were in that huddle. It does just crystallise one of the really important questions on the back of all of this. What did the FAI actually know about the possible consequences before agreeing to play these two games against Israel? And beyond the 6 point deduction, the FAI, it turns out, didn't know very much.
25: Yeah, and I think we were kind of led to believe that for a little bit before we spoke to Paul Cook, and then it became very evident when speaking to Paul Cook, as he said, the FAI, quite frankly, did not know. Now, for me, that immediately raises questions towards that EGM that took place in July when, you know, in some people's opinions, the members of the General Assembly were being essentially scaremongered into vote in favour of playing these games. As Mick has already alluded to, the wording was already changed to try and vote in favour of playing these games. There was financial implications, there was potential knock-on implications. I mean, Heimir Hallgrímsson even got up in the press conference last night and said, who knows, maybe there might have been implications for League of Ireland clubs in Europe. I mean, this is absolutely unprecedented nonsense. Like, this sort of stuff being bandied around by people, and it's no disrespect to Heimer, but like there is no precedent for this anywhere. And the only precedent that has been put, as was put to Paul Cook last night by John Fallon in a senior game, is the Laughing senior team refusing to play against Belarus, and they got a 6 point deduction and a 5,000 fine. And one thing that's really interesting for me is that the whole time we have been told there are going to be serious sanctions if we don't play the game, unprecedented that we don't know about. And last night there was a slight shift in the tone, and Paul Cook said, do you not think 6 points is a serious sanction? I mean, 6 points is very different from being expelled from a competition, which is something that was being bandied about, to have your clubs being expelled from competitions, to potentially have Euro 2020 taken off you. I think 6 points is incredibly shallow in relation to that.
3: And also, it's not the 6 points that Norway had to play for qualifying for a World Cup. It's not the difference between Southampton playing in the Championship or the Premier League, which are the two examples that have been brought up.
24: Yeah, he said in there that it would mean relegation. It wouldn't. We know that. We know we'd have to play a playoff. It also isn't a 6 point deduction. Let's say that. It's losing a game that points. We haven't turned up for, which is not the same as a deduction. If we lose next Sunday night, it's 3 points. You know, if we lost both games, it's no points. Like, you know, this is not a, like, again, I don't think that is nothing, but I don't think it's something. I don't think it's worth, compromising your belief structure and your morals. If they're not your belief structure and your morals, say it. But, like, at some point there has to be, this is important and this isn't, and some sort of delineation drawn. The FAI, Paul Cook, is saying what their role is singular. It's for the good of Irish football and so on. I would argue that there is a more open look at what is actually good for Irish football, and Irish football standing for something and standing for being a leader in UEFA, and maybe telling UEFA that you have not lived up to what you have made in your own statutes and your own rules, and until you do, we're not participating. Why can't we be strong about it? You know, like, so there's loads they could have done. It never felt like they wanted the fight. it felt like they wanted it to be over and done with. Hope nobody notices. Let's get through it. So a bit of protest, bit of here and there. And it all blew up in their faces on Saturday. And I think they thought a win last night buys some of that back. And then I think you see a Balchi performance from Paul Cook last night. And I think on the back of Ireland winning. But I think it's a misjudgment because I don't think it changed anything for most people.
3: One of the people who certainly does stand for something and who stuck to his convictions was Gavin Bazunu. So I'm kind of keen to keep his name and this story kind of close to the top of the agenda. And this is where we're going to go next. So we can hear from Hamer Halgrimsson now, who was speaking in the aftermath of the game about what actually happens with regards to the goalkeeper, Gavin Bazunu. So he was talking about his communication with Bazunu and also his plans with regards to the squad for Thursday night in the game against Austria.
9: No, I've been speaking to Gavin multiple times a day, regularly going to his room, and just, and all of us have been watching out for his well-being. And I think he is very happy that we won the game. No, nobody was questioning his decision. It was only the timing that was difficult for us to kind of react to it, but none of us was asking him not to take his stand. And now he's flying back with us on the plane, and just jumping out to the airport. He is in the squad. The plan is that he will be with us against Austria, and then not against Israel in the second game. So we would need to call in a third goalkeeper. I don't think Jimmy Dunn can do it on a regular basis, but obviously for that reason, there's the rules from FIFA or UEFA say that when we announce a 23-man squad, we must have three goalkeepers. Jimmy is coming from an injury, so we used him as the third one so we could field the team. And then it all depends on how Gavin feels. Does he want it? That's always the first question. Or maybe he feels it's better that he would step out. It's just his decision. He has our support whether he wants to stay or not. And we'll see. Obviously, it's just a lot of things going on. We are working on a minute-to-minute basis. Yesterday, I didn't think the game was going to be played. It's a lot been going on in our heads, and I hope you can forgive us that it's difficult sometimes to answer questions that have been going on, etc. But we're sorry that we were late yesterday. We just felt it was necessary for the players to have time to talk together, to speak together, to share their feelings about things. So, yeah, sorry for that. But the welfare of the players is what we care the most of.
3: Bit of a mixed reaction to the previous piece of audio. Paul Cook, an unnamed texter, has been in touch to say that interview just sounds like old school FAI madness. One texter called Dee says, "I have not read a piece laying out the pros and cons of the situation. The complexity of the issue demands it. Of course, I say all of this in total abhorrence of the war crimes committed by Israel." Well, I guess the FAI have put forward the idea of playing these games and the why with regards to playing these games.
24: Also, people shouldn't have to do, like, this idea that, like, people are entitled to their beliefs, especially when it comes to something like this, where on one side is football and on one side is war and worse, right? Let's not get into semantics on it. But, like, you know, this is, we're only talking about football at the end of the day. I think if people feel strongly that, you know, what Israel is perpetrating in Gaza is beyond the idea that we should prop them up by playing a football game against them, I don't think there's a requirement for, oh, make the FAI's case for you in an article.
3: Jay's been in touch to say, "Paul Cook spoke extremely well, made proper sense. Where is the democracy and balance gone in this generation's Irish sporting media, like in previous? Is there any other point of view allowed or encouraged these days? Is there only one consensus allowed and one left-leaning narrative? Or is the Irish sporting media just openly, unashamedly biased?"
24: I've been thinking about this a little bit over the last few days. I find it interesting that we've gone to anybody who has a problem with Israel's actions in Gaza is a lefty.
3: Yeah.
24: Mm-hmm. I don't know when that happened or when we decided that, but if you look at it, I saw, you know, Sharon Davis, you know, who's like the former Olympic swimmer in the UK, who's famously very, very anti-trans and all of this. Like, she gave out about the Irish team yesterday, and I was looking at her account, and it's like, it's all the hit list that you would expect. She's giving out about trans people and boats arriving into the UK and the Irish football team being apparently anti-Israel and anti-Semitic and all the stuff that is accused. It's just all in the same boat. Like, it's like there's no nuance to the thought. It's like you can have individual thoughts on different things. You know, it's just very strange.
11: The Telegraph sent a journalist there for that game last night. They would normally cover Irish football games. Obviously, Alan Shatter was there on behalf of the Jerusalem Post. So there was a multitude of different medias at the game.
3: Sorry, that's something you just have to laugh at. Like, Alan Shatter there on behalf of the Jerusalem Post is
11: wild.
3: Like, a lot of absurd things happened over the course of the weekend. That might be right up there. Like, I made the mistake on Saturday.

0: But I found the coordination of this on a communication standpoint from the FAI a complete shambles. Like, this story has been on the agenda for many, many months at this stage. It's half a year since Ireland were drawn against Israel to play. The fact that our most public-facing person involved in the FAI, which is Heimir Hallgrimsson, the manager of the team going up against Israel, the fact that he goes into that press room seemingly incapable of answering the October 7th question is just baffling to me. That is communications 101, when you know that there are going to be Israeli journalists in the room. And I just could not believe what I was looking at on Saturday when I saw that he was fumbling around in an answer for this, that he had no way of answering that question, which is one of the most basic questions that have been thrown at people for the last 3 years by Israeli journalists. And then to make things worse, you know, you had a lot of respect for Hallgrimsson for at least, you know, putting his flag in the ground last week and referring to Israeli genocide, that we're playing against Israeli genocide. And then when that is questioned, for him to walk that back and to sort of climb down on that, it just sort of felt that Ireland didn't really stand for anything on Saturday, that the strategy was completely absent. What was the message from this Ireland team going to be? And the team being Hallgrimsson and Carell and John Martin and Kieran Crowley as well, the communications manager. It felt very ad hoc, very shoot from the hip, which is just a huge blunder in the face of what a national and international storm this had become.
1: And yeah. The FAI outsourced their communications as well. They have someone there to advise them from outside the organisation as well. And even for Heimir Hallgrimsson to speak about Qatar and the Qatari emir in that press conference as well, it just got so dystopian. Like, was this real life listening to this press conference on Saturday? It was incredible.
0: Like, I must say, I'd kind of forgotten about the Qatar thing. And the Ireland playing against Nazi Germany was, you could forgive Heimir for being taken aback by that. But you can't go into a pre-match press conference against Israel, given the context of the game, and not expect October 7th.
2: Like, I did feel at one point where Heimir was over-explaining his previous statement and, you know, taking it back, which is weird because it's like it's wishy-washy on the subject of genocide, which is not somewhere you want to be. But, like, he was... it felt critical of the Irish position on... or the Irish public's position on Gaza. I don't know if it necessarily was, I have to say, looking back at it. I think he was just trying to get out of the situation, but it goes to your point, Owen, that, like, it was all just a complete mess, like, you know, and he was just being left to talk as well. Like, I mean, there's a communications, you know, it's a fairly basic thing. We've all been at and seen enough press conferences over the years. The questions are constantly being interrupted and told that it aren't appropriate and been shut down. That's how media officers work. And it just was let happen. It was very, very strange.
1: And then to try to explain to international audience about the Irish feeling and sentiment around
2: Palestine.
1: That's
2: what I mean. It felt almost like a kind of a, look what we have to deal with. These lunatics, you know, are obsessed with this, you know?
1: And not even the Brits understand that.
0: Yeah, like I know Brian Kerr is very good on Saturday night on TV, you know, disregarding the idea of the lose-lose situation because those in Palestine are the only ones in a lose-lose situation. And he is right. However, I do think the lose-lose phrase does apply to the FAI in all of this. From minute one, when it was...
2: I think that's a very fair point.
0: When it was suggested that, you know, we are going to play this game, as soon as there was one backward step taken on that, and look, it wasn't entirely their own fault in this, but as soon as there was a concession made about the venue, straight away then you're like, okay, so we are playing Israel, but we don't even have it in our own home stadium for a competitive aspect. That for me straight away was lose-lose. And that's just the way this whole thing has gone ever since then. And even yesterday, kind of like seeing the heads bow during the anthem, the black armbands, the kissing of the armband during one of the goals, like that for me is a bit of a lose-lose in all of this as well, because it infuriated the Israeli public. Not that, you know, we care too much about their opinions at the moment. But it also infuriated those who wanted Ireland to boycott as well. That there was this fudge, this middle ground, which may be a little bit harsh, but it kind of felt that throughout this whole thing, every single side was kind of united in hating the Irish approach for very, very different reasons.
2: Yeah. it brings us back around to like Gavin Bazunu and that clip we were doing there, because I have to say, like,

0: this game has been, there's been a stop the game movement, there's been everything like that. I never thought this game wasn't going to go ahead. And I have to say, in the months up to it, you're just sort of thinking, right, how are we dealing with this? How are we talking about it? What's going to happen? But it will be played and, you know, eventually we will move on. But then on Saturday, with everything that happened, it became so to the fore and so uncertain and dramatic. And, you know, there was an element of like a real pride in the courage of Gamazunu. And then I think some of the other players as well who obviously stood up for it, because it wasn't an easy consensus if they were in there for 4 hours. You know, like obviously there was a lot said and a lot came up with. But then for it to go ahead last night and to see it in the things that you're saying about, like the black armbands and the, you know, no shaking hands and all, it all just felt, I was honestly numb watching it. I really did feel nothing. I didn't feel like there was no kind of joy in them scoring, and there wasn't even really anger. It was just, it was a sadness almost that this was just happening, that we were legitimizing, you know, Israel by playing them in an international football fixture.
1: Again, not to trivialize anything, but again, there's something deeply hilarious about the fact that it was inevitable that Ireland were going to get hammered last night. And then they went and
0: bizarre.
1: Put on a great performance in the end. That was the only thing that wasn't lose-lose. It was actually in the end Ireland won again in football.
2: And I think the player, I know like people have different opinions, but I think the players should be commended for the performance, let's say, in a sporting context, for what they did last night. Like, it can't be easy for them, you know, being pitted against their peers, their friends, their teammates. It's been, you know, completely mishandled by the FAI right from the very start. But now, looking forward to the game on Thursday against Austria, you know, you'd like to think that some of these players, or that all these players, should be supported and, you know, given. Probably this is probably one of the most stressful times in their entire sporting career. And then obviously that pales in comparison to what's going on in Gaza and in Lebanon, obviously, of course. But yeah, it's been, I couldn't imagine the stress that was in that hotel over the last,
0: 100%.
1: And I just gotta go to a break here. Yeah. Our number is 087-9180-180. 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
1: Welcome back, David Wilson. You have news of the latest in the racism row that has also developed after last night.
2: Yeah, the FBI are set to review video footage of Ireland's match against Israel last night to determine if there is evidence of racist abuse towards Adam Ida by Israeli supporters. After Ireland's 3-0 victory last night, UEFA had said that the allegation of racist abuse towards Ida could not be investigated due to correct protocols not being followed on the pitch. In the first half, Jason Mullumby heard what he thought were racist chants from the section containing Israeli supporters directed towards the Corkman. Mullumby pointed to his ear and asked the officials to listen, but because the correct protocol in that situation is to say the word racism, UEFA said no action be taken as it wasn't reported correctly on the pitch. German referee Harms Osmers and the fourth official Florian Exner determined there were no racist chants from the home section in Debrecen. However, the FBI have now said that they will go through the footage in order to find out if there is any evidence of the alleged abuse, and if so, the association will submit the footage to UEFA and demand an investigation into the incident. It's understood that Ida has been offered support by the FBI in the aftermath. He wasn't sure whether it was racism at the time, and the Swansea City striker, who scored in the first half, was unaffected by the incident. The Ireland team flew back to Dublin after last night's win in Hungary with a Lansdowne Road clash against Austria next up on Thursday night.
1: Okay, well, another aspect of what was coming from the stands last night was also all across social media this morning. Have a listen to one Israel fan in the crowd last night.
15: You understand? So yes, we lose on football, yes, but you know where we don't lose? The IDF. We always win!
16: IDF! IDF! IDF!
1: Yeah, that's a flavour of it. Ben, what sort of impact did that tone have in the stadium last night? Like, did it sort of feel anywhere near imposing? Was it one of those events where you could kind of hear individual chants, almost individuals speaking, even though you were across the other side of the stadium?
17: Yeah, it definitely was reminiscent of a COVID game. You could hear pretty much absolutely everything quite clearly of what was going on in the stadium. And when the Ireland players walked out, they were greeted with cheers and a couple of chants of Hail Israel. And kind of before the game, it was just kind of general chants. There was no other kind of serious things for the players. What I will say is the fans on the upside stayed cheering and chanting patriotic chants throughout the game, no matter what was happening on the pitch. Ireland scored and went 3-0 up 25 odd minutes in, and those fans kept going. After the game, it was interesting that the Ireland fans made their way over. Most of the Ireland players made their way over to some of the fans who were in the stadium. And these Israeli players went over to their fans. Now, about 2 minutes before the end of the game, we thought we had heard the chants that you just heard in the clip there, and we kind of looked around in a little bit of disbelief at each other, and we said, surely not. We haven't actually heard what we just heard there. The game finishes, the players go over, and we hear the same chants again. That was a moment that will really stick with you. And a moment, I think, where there were so many moments throughout the day that the brevity of the situation hit you. I mean, from the very off, the first couple of players out in the field were Caoimhín Kelleher and Max O'Leary, and you realise their compatriot Gambazunu is not alongside them. But those chants after the game are harrowing. During the game, we thought that we heard what was deemed to be racist abuse towards Adam Eda. There was kind of a couple of people thought there might have been abuse towards James Abanka as well. Now, they're completely alleged. We don't know whether they happen or not. Jason Malumbi said listen, as David said, rather than said racism. So UEFA can't open the proceedings themselves. What is interesting to read today is that Israeli media are reporting that an Irish player, and, you know, I'm not necessarily going to name because I don't believe it holds much weight, was dishing out racist abuse to an Israeli player on the pitch. That is a very interesting development to say after your own fans, have been accused of racist abuse. You could hear pretty much everything that was said on the opposite stadium in Debrecen last night. And I will be very interested to hear the outcome of this FAI review. They will have access to the microphones that were on that side of the pitch, so we will hear exactly what was said.
1: Just to give you one comment from Manor Solomon, speaking to his own media after the game last night on television. We have a country that is 10 times better and stronger than theirs. An amazing country with amazing people. We are proud of Israelis, our country, and our soldiers. They can do whatever they want. We are Israelis who love the country, and victory is what it will be. Where do you want to take us next, David?
2: Yeah, do you want to get the Israeli reaction or... Oh, no, we'll move on to him or Hal Grimson's tough week, actually. Republic of Ireland boss him or Hal Grimson says the last few days have been the toughest of his career. Ireland's players wore black armbands during last night's 3-0 win against Israel. They didn't shake hands and bow their heads during Israel's national anthem. There have been calls to boycott the game to protest the ongoing war in Gaza, and goalkeeper Gavin Bazunu opted out of the squad for the fixture. The players voted by a 14-8 majority to proceed with the game after a series of meetings on Saturday, and Hal Grimson was asked if next Sunday's second match with Israel will go ahead.
18: Yeah, we just take it day by day. It was tough enough decision to play this game here today. Obviously, you know all the story. Everything seems to leak to you, even private meetings with the players. So I wish all our fans come up and support these players. They have showed today how much playing for Ireland means to them, and that is the only way they can show it on the pitch.
1: Right, we're going to leave the Republic of Ireland there. Ben, thanks a million for tonight. We'll chat to you during the week.
17: Thanks, on. Thanks, lads.
1: We're going to take a quick break. Back in a sec.
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1: Welcome back. We have naturally spent a good bit of this hour reflecting on a crazy weekend in Debrecen. Plenty of other action over the course of the weekend though, David. Let's start with the Women's FAI Cup.
2: Yeah, Shelburne produced a brilliant performance to win the Club Orange Women's FAI Cup and shatter Athlone Town's dream of doing the double-double. Athlone were crowned league champions on Saturday night after Galway United were beaten by Wexford, but they were picked apart by their old rivals at Tallaght Stadium. Shell scored three first-half goals through the eye-catching Hallie Harcourt, Alex Kavanagh and Maeve Walmer. Hannah Waite's fine strike for Athlone was just too little too late, whilst Shell's keeper Maya Sanchez put in a spirited performance in goal. Speaking after the game to match commentator Stephen Doyle, Shelburne stalwart Pearl Slattery said it was a sweet victory.
29: Now, is it?
30: I think it
29: probably
30: our sixth,
29: is.
30: Yeah.
29: Is it five or six? I think.
30: I'm not going to.
29: This is the best one, by the way, because it's the newest.
30: No,
29: yeah. It is.
30: Why
29: it's,
30: would you say that?
29: It's the best one because the other ones are in the past. They were great back then. You know, everybody wrote us off coming into today. We didn't. The club didn't. Everybody in air bubble. We know what we could do. So I think, yeah, when everyone's writing you off, this is the first time we've probably come into a final as an underdog. But come here, that just lit fire to the bellies. I knew we had a performance in us. And I think justice for football was done today. I think we're the best footballing team in the country. And I think we showed that today. I thought we could have been out of sight. And look, we've a lot of respect for Athlone, but we were that good. I think we made them look average. And look, I think you're seeing both half of us... obviously really attacking wise, scoring the first half and then we had to do the dirty side. And look, we've some young players and stuff to hold your nerve in a cup final like that, the whole group. And as I said, we are wrote off coming into it. I mean, just unbelievably proud of the group, like.
1: Pearl Slattery speaking there. Now, after 8 o'clock, we've got Monday Night Rugby coming your way with Anna Capeless and Mike Sherry. We'll be rounding up a weekend where all the Irish provinces lost in the URC. But better news yesterday, David, for the Ireland national women's team.
2: Yeah, Bavian Parsons became Ireland's record try scorer as Scott Beaman's side returned to winning ways in the WXV Global Series yesterday afternoon. The Galway native scored two tries on home soil at Dexcom Stadium to bring her test tally to 24 for Ireland on a day where Ireland just about had enough to edge a 31-24 win against Japan. Beaman's side scored five tries in total, with Brittany Hogan also crossing twice and one for Aoife Dalton. Speaking after the match, Parsons said it was special to break the record in her home county.
31: Yeah, definitely. It's just really special to, you know, be in Galway and all my family be here and stuff. I don't even think they are aware of it. It's not something that I'd really talk about. So, yeah, it's just special to play at home.
1: Yeah, so we'll have loads more on that with Anna and Mike after eight. One last story that we should make room for. It comes from Clare GAA.
2: Yeah, Clare legend Shane O'Donnell played his last hurling game ever as he confirmed his retirement from the game yesterday. His club Aroge were beaten by Aina Kilimona 124-214 in Ennis in the Clare Senior Championship semi-final.
1: How does this make you feel, Mick?
32: Sad, yeah, and kind of like it's nice. He mentioned himself, he was talking to Morris Brosnan, the examiner, that, like, you know, he gets to do it himself, you know, make the decision. But I think it's next week, actually, because it would have been a replay that 13 years ago when 19-year-old comes from nowhere and, like, gives me one of the best days of my life. And there was plenty more along the way as well. Like, you know, his 2024 performances were just unbelievable. like, you know, all the way through. He had an amazing final in 13 and he had an amazing everything all the way up to the final in 24. So yeah, one of Clare's best ever players and a gentleman as well. So yeah, all the best in his new life in New York, apparently.
3: Oh, is that where he's off to?
32: Yeah, that's what he's talking about, yeah. Okay. Him and his fiance.
3: He's going to be a success wherever he goes, whatever he does. Lads, thank you very much for that. That is Monday night's news round. We're going to take a quick break. We'll bring you the 8 o'clock news and then Monday Night Rugby with Anna Capeless and Mike Sherry is up next.
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4: Hello?
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34: A very good night from the newsroom. I'm Lindsay Dolan. The North Secretary of State has been holding talks to resolve a dispute over a controversial parade in County Armagh. Protesters have been blocking the Unionist Orange Order from making their way along the National Scarvahy Road in Portadown. The Drumcree Parade has been allowed for the first time in 28 years. DUP leader Gavin Robinson has criticised members of Sinn Féin who took part in the protest.
35: I'm sure all of you should have a fundamental public interest in senior elected representatives being prosecuted for their unwillingness, their inability, their intransigence and their intolerance and bigotry that led them to break the law yesterday.
34: These residents on the Garvahy Road told our reporter Henry McKean they don't want to go back to the past.
36: We
0: We're moving on with our lives. Whether they want to move on with us is entirely up to them.
5: We don't want to go back to the past. There's absolutely no need for any sort of organisation to walk through our community that, you know, maybe viewed as sectarian. We don't want it.
6: The Orange Order is still on Drumcree Hill. They're still wanting to march. How do you feel about that?
5: They can stay up there till the cows come home.
34: Patient advocacy groups say they're disappointed. The recommended state investigation into controversies in Children's Health Ireland will not be carried out publicly. A scoping report into the treatment of children with scoliosis and spina bifida advises against a public tribunal, which it said would be less appropriate given that the issues concern the medical treatment of children. Co-lead of the spina bifida and hydrocephalus paediatric advocacy group, Amanda Coughlin, says the families they represent don't want to see the commission happen behind closed doors.
7: Between us and the Scoliosis Advocacy Network, we represent over 900 families. Families are not prepared to have the neglect that has happened to their children dealt with behind closed doors. That is not their wish. We were very clear with the Minister for Health and the Taoiseach in November that that was not their wish. I'd like to say we're extremely disappointed that it's a commission of investigation, but we're not overly surprised that this is the way the state has gone given the history of investigations in this country.
34: And Liam Gallagher has teased there's a number of support acts yet to be announced for the Oasis live tour. All tickets for the gigs, including two nights at Slane Castle next year, have already sold out. Pre-registered fans were randomly selected to receive a unique non-transferable code to see the Gallagher brothers. That's it for now. More in an hour.
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34: Mostly dry tonight with clear spells. It'll turn cloudier over the southern half of the country overnight with patchy rain and drizzle, developing lows of 9 to 14 degrees. 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
1: You're very welcome along to Monday Night Rugby, and over the course of the weekend we had the return of the URC, and for the first time since 2009 we've seen all four Irish provinces lose on opening weekend. Better news though from the national women's team. They got back to winning ways in WXV at the weekend. They beat Japan in Galway on a 31 points to 24 scoreline. Very happy to say that we've got Anna Capeless and Mike Sherry with us on the line. Evening to you both, folks. When we round through the weekend, we might start with the URC, do a bit of a whistle-stop tour through the provinces and then finish on the good news of the Dexcom Stadium at the weekend. So we might start with Munster. Munster 20, Glasgow 26 on Saturday evening. Munster 17 points to 7 up at half time. Mike, you might kick us off on this one here. I've already kind of laid the groundwork as to this being a pretty disappointing weekend all told for the Irish provinces. But some green shoots in this Munster performance, I think it's fair to say.
20: Yeah, definitely. I think the overriding sentiment from the fans that were at the game, anyone that watched it, was there definitely were green shoots. There were elements of the performance that people were really satisfied with and probably looking for in certain instances last year where that was lacking, and you would not associate those types of performances with Munster. The lack of fight maybe that was seen, the scoreline kind of getting out of control, all those elements, you know, you didn't see them at the weekend, which is great. There was parts of their attack that looked really sharp, and that's something that people are interested in considering the split role between Payne and Lawler. So that was all great to see. I think JJ looked very well. I think Ben O'Donovan is a really good find and will getting more and more experience. The starting pack looked very good. I think the one thing that did disappoint was the impact or lack thereof from the bench. I think that hurt Munster. And it did kind of turn the tide. Glasgow are a quality team. They were always going to come back into it. But that would be the one part that would stand out as disappointing. And then obviously, look, it's a home loss ultimately. Not where you want to be starting your campaign, but a lot to work on and a lot to build off, which, you know, I think coming into the game, people were very nervous as to what to expect. And that may, or it has gone quite a way to kind of pacify any fears. They're on the right path. They just need to keep their players healthy. And that's the big challenge for Munster now this season.
1: Anna, for you, what were your expectations going into this game versus what are you feeling looking at Munster in the aftermath of the weekend?
2: Yeah, I suppose Mike's right there and kind of being a bit worried and not knowing what to expect. But like as Mike's chatting there now, I suppose a lot of that feeling was how I feel now is kind of hopeful, and that's coming from the women's team giving us kind of a bit of a fright in the first week. And then saying the right things post-match and then kind of delivering on that in the following week. So the way I feel now about Munster is like, okay, will they get their, you know, will they get their homework right here now going forward? Like, what have they learned? Are they better off to lose a match like that and take harder lessons than kind of scrape through and be like, phew, we got away with that one, and not like truly looking into what their errors are and where they need to work on. I think discipline is like 15 penalties conceded is a big thing for them to look at. And that's kind of really easy, like initial homework, small bits like breakdown that you can kind of get cracking on straight away. So all in all, it's not the worst opening weekend for Munster.
1: Okay. When we look at sort of the different combinations in this Munster team, then one of the most interesting combinations, and you've already alluded to it there, Mike, is Jared Payne and Mossy Lawler. We're not always used to seeing an attack coaching duo when it comes to any of the Irish provinces. Again, very early here to be sort of reading into too much of what they're actually going to do as an attacking duo in terms of coaching this team. But what sort of lessons perhaps can we already learn, Mike?
20: I think the big takeaway was that, and look, I'm conscious of it's the first game into the season, so you can't read too much into it, but I think there's been a lot of noise and question marks about it. But, you know, as a player, if it's clearly defined as to who's doing what, the messaging is correct, I would imagine there's a little bit of crossover between both coaches, and they'll feel comfortable enough to discuss with each other what they feel might work, and it's very collaborative. I think players just want to be told kind of, this is the system, this is what we're looking to do, that's your framework, and then bring whatever skills and abilities that you have to being a rugby player to the game. And for the most part, it looked very good, and I think it should be given a chance to bed in and develop. And, you know, we're on the outside. We don't know exactly what's going on, what's being coached. And I'm just interested to see how it actually flows throughout the year. And I don't see it as being that confusing a partnership or element to the coaching setup and attack system as has been made out. I would think that it's going to work quite well. Maybe I'm being ultra positive because it's the start of the season and it looked quite good at the weekend, but you know, I would give it a chance, and I don't think it's going to be a sticking point as some people might think it will be.
1: What about it impressed you?
20: Clarity. For early start of the season, you're always looking for clarity. There was a lot of direction. There was a lot of grunt in it as well. They were getting over the game line. A lot of options at the line, which they have done quite a bit over the last couple of seasons. But I think what's been missing has been that kind of blunt force, getting over the game line and getting tries. They very much achieved that in the first half in particular. The long attacking phases where they kind of felt like they were going nowhere over the last couple of years and not attacking on their own terms. I definitely did not see that as part of the attacking structure and how they played at the weekend. So that was all really positive. Look, it didn't work perfectly. There were elements that didn't fire, but for the most part, as a first outing in a competitive match, I would think that was a definite positive to take away.
1: a lot of their attacks were coming off nine, and Ben O'Donovan has been spoken about quite a bit in the aftermath of the game. We did see him a handful of times last year, but this is his first senior contract with the province. People would be familiar, I think, with his backstory, that he represented New Zealand's under-20s in 2024, but he was born in Dublin, brought up in Christchurch, obviously back in Ireland now, and he is Irish qualified. Really encouraging his performance on Saturday, Mike.
20: Yeah, and probably has caught a few people by surprise. He got straight into the Munster squad really last year when he came over. I've met him a couple of times. He's affiliated with Garryowen as a club, and we probably thought that we might see him a little bit playing club rugby before he developed into the senior setup at Munster. But in fairness to the guy, he's obviously impressed a lot. He is well received by everyone that's met him, talked to him, anytime I've spoken to him. Really keen to understand the club game and the whole system of how it funnels up to the pro game. And yeah, as you say, really positive. He's got a lot to like about his game. And it's something new. It's something, that will push Casey on, probably looking for a bit of competition over the last couple of years. And it's great to have that option there when Casey will likely be managed a little bit this season, more so than other seasons, given the year that's in it.
1: Yeah, it's an interesting halfback partnership, certainly the one that started on Saturday, Anna, where you've got a sort of steady hand at the tiller in JJ Hanrahan, where you kind of know what you're getting. And look, it's terrible that they're not going to have Jack Crowley for the entirety of the first half of the season, and it's going to be next year, 2027, before we see him again. And then on the flip side, you've got more of an unknown quantity in Ben O'Donovan, and there's something sort of steady and exciting at the same time about that Munster halfback partnership.
2: Yeah, agreed. For me, it was one of the most positive things, the 9-10 partnership. I thought JJ was great, really reliable, and, you know, probably not easy for him. Oh, God, he's so experienced and he knows Munster so well. But, like, all the talk about Jack Crowley and how disappointing this is, very, very little of that was said. But we do have JJ Hanrahan, you know. I think there was a lot of pressure on him coming in. And actually, to be fair, you're actually the first one I've heard chat about Jack Crowley now since Munster playing the other night. You know, a lot of the chat has been about JJ, and yes, very solid. And to link up with Ben O'Donovan in that partnership looked really good. And I totally agree with that point in Casey needs competition and good cover. And he was really exciting, Ben O'Donovan, like sniping through, looping round. And I think that clarity as well that Mike's referring to, like maybe a lot of that's coming like from him. And then that experience with JJ, you know, as well as the outside backs, but just, you know, that's all where it starts in your 9-10. And I thought it was really good and really exciting to watch.
1: Yeah. We should probably drill down here a little bit into what Clayton McMillan was saying after the game with regards to the support that turned out at the weekend. So 11,031 was the attendance, which in opening day terms for Munster isn't an earth-shattering number. And McMillan after the game said, after last year, we've got a bit of work to do to earn the fans' dollars and cents to come buy tickets and come along and support this team. We've been very active out in the community in pre-season, and we hope that performances and wins will put bums in seats, but we couldn't have asked for more from the crowd. I think they did a great job for us. Is there that sense, Mike, amongst Munster support going into the new season that the team need to prove something to get those numbers back up?
20: Yeah, potentially. Like, everyone that I speak to involved in rugby has an interest, will go to Thumb Park. There's a real desire for them to turn the tide and change the narrative. It was a depressing year for everyone involved last year, and most so the players, the coaches, the management. There are fundamental structural issues that may or may not come out in this review that I don't think are going to be fixed in the immediate. And that's for people that are paid a decent bit of money to try figure out and resolve. And there has been an issue around management, and certain things have cropped up. Like, you only have to look at Peter Manning and Graham Rowntree and how that transpired. And just the messaging on everything seems to be picked apart at the minute. So if you win on the pitch and if you get momentum, a lot of that noise can quieten down and you can build your own momentum and get people back really behind the team and excited. I would question that 11 or 12,000 number you gave there. It looked quite a bit smaller. I think there's a lot of season ticket holders maybe that weren't in attendance that would be counted and that type of thing. But, you know, it's a starting point. It's not ideal. It's a home loss. But, you know, they did show enough for people to get back on board and a little bit excited. And, you know, all you want is to see a bit of fight, a bit of young talent coming through, green shoots, as you've said. And they did that. So from that perspective, it's a job done from getting up and running and getting a victory. Maybe that wouldn't have served them as well. As Anna said, maybe this is kind of exactly where they are. They can build on what they've put forth there in the last week and go from there. Maybe last year the 5 in a row really masked some of the issues that came out further down the track.
1: Yeah, no, I think that's a really good point. The results probably belied what actually was going on there. And it's a really tough opening for Munster, this fixture list. So, like, you could probably make a prediction that the 5 in a row, even though they've lost their first one, is going to be hard to come by. But it's the Bulls next up, which is going to be another real test. And then they're on the road. They go up to Ulster on the 10th of October. Then Europe begins on the 17th, where they're playing Racing. And then it's Leinster away and the Sharks at home to finish out the month of October. So that's the gauntlet, Anna.
2: They'd almost prefer that, though, do they?
1: Yeah.
2: I think that Munster does well in these, like, the underdog status or whatever it is, but Munster often turn up really well to those things. And if you are going to lose, and if you have to lose, do so in the manner that they did on Saturday. Losing bonus points can go a long way later in the season, let's see. But it is really tough, so you've no time for messing around then either. But, like, as you read out that fixture list, that's massive opening to the season. It is going to be hugely tough. They're going to have to weather, like, will their pre-season work will be tested now in terms of injury. They have to stay injury free. I know it's a crazy thing to say, but that's a big thing for Munster, a big challenge for Munster. So let's see injury wise if they can get through, and if they are going to lose, do so with their heads up and kind of enjoying it at the same time. At least it was enjoyable, and that 11,000 or whatever it might be that came out on Saturday are going to come back again, because it was good enough for that.
1: Yeah, and we might park Munster there. Although there's a good jumping off point in something you said there a moment ago, Anna, about the fixture list and how Munster might be happy enough to have their tough fixtures up first. I think Leinster are certainly very happy to have their tough trip up first. They get their couple of South Africa fixtures out of the way immediately. There'd been some suggestion last year that Leinster had actually made conversations happen between themselves and the URC to ensure that they did get this South Africa trip up first. So make it that what you will if you support one of the other three provinces, but they very nearly eked out a win at the weekend, but two losing bonus points with the team that they had and against that Lions team. Not a bad outcome for them either on Saturday, Anna.
2: Are you allowed to do that, yeah? Put in a word for which fixtures you'd like.
1: You can ask the question and it's up to the URC then to do what they want with it.
2: Well, look, if it worked, it worked well. And that's a very tough trip to start with. Actually, and something I meant to say about Munster as well, but actually both teams are leading at half time as well. Yeah. So Munster are leading as were Leinster. Sorry, am I right in saying that?
1: Yeah.
2: We're thinking of Connacht. Well, then Connacht are in the same boat as well. But anyway, sorry. Why not? And, like, I just love watching, seeing Casper Gabriel get a run. I'm a big fan of his, and it was really exciting. Like, line breaks and, you know, confidence and growing that. Like, that's what you need at this stage. Good. Again, similar. Good start. Like, to lose in that manner. Sure. Okay. That's the best way to lose, really. Two losing bonus points in South Africa. I think they can be happy with a lot of that stuff and the green shoots as well.
1: Yeah. Like, it's going to be really exciting to see some of these young players as well for Leinster over the course of the first couple of games of the season. And as mentioned, Casper Gabriel there, who's been spoken about quite a bit in the build up to the season, but his halfback partner in Fintan Gunn got his hat trick on the day, Mike.
20: Yeah, he looks a really exciting player. He's shown more than a bit, over the last few seasons. He's getting more and more time in the saddle, as they say. He's going to be very important this year. With McGrath gone, with the importance that Ireland have on Gibson Park, his age as well, he will be managed a lot this year. And I think that's going to be a recurring theme for a lot of these really frontline players. But he in particular now needs to and he is doing, he's stepping up and taking his opportunities, and he's lightning fast, really good service from the deck. And with Gabriel, that is a very interesting, young and exciting halfback partnership. And they were the two standouts, really. Some of the forwards look decent. Mangan off the bench, he's another guy I've seen up close and personal, coming from the club game. He's a man mountain. He's very dominant in the carry, very physical in all the things that you would want a player like him in his position to be. So he's someone that I look out for quite a bit when he gets a chance to line out for Leinster. The scrum was quite worrying though. And that, back to recurring themes, has been something that, you know, has plagued Leinster over the last year and a half, maybe even longer. So a bit concerning from their perspective that it's not a platform for them at the minute and it's costing them in games.
1: It's probably an area where they need to sign a player or two, just in terms of depth as well in the pack, Mike. They seem pretty light, like even the likes of losing Rabah Slimani in the off-season, and somebody of that experience and that amount of minutes on the clock is something really important. Like, I'm sure the next generation of props coming through at Leinster are really good, but I'd say there's a lot to be said for somebody well into their 30s who can actually do a job like that for a team. Like, even Kieran Brooks in the job he did for Munster at the weekend probably underlines that.
20: Yeah, look, they're hard to find. A Slimani isn't hanging around easy to sign. So it's hard to find these players, and it's hard to source them, particularly in a World Cup year. A lot of them will be locked into contracts. A lot of them will be involved with international setups. So yeah, there is a bit of work to do there. And as you say, I think they have a brilliant history and tradition of backing their own coming through, and it served them so well over the years that it'll be hard to go away from that. I do think in time it will pay dividends, but at the minute, the here and now, they are struggling, and I can't see them getting any replacements in between now and Christmas time anyway. I think that window is probably closed.
1: Anna, what was your take on the whole lame duck conversation around Leo Cullen? The fact that he's announced his departure, is it one of those that the players take their foot off the gas just even a little bit over the course of the end of the season, or will Leinster actually be more motivated than ever to send their head coach off with, say, the European Cup at the end of it all?
2: Oh, it depends how the first half of the season goes, probably. You get your feeling right and you're like, you know what, yes, let's do this. You know, I think it's so easy at the beginning of a campaign to be really positive. And then that carries through, and kind of a few games in, if it's starting to unravel, they'll let it unravel. But if it's, you know, not even salvageable, but something they can kind of run with for the season, then they're like, okay, then start thinking about the send-off for Leo Cullen. And yeah, let's send it out on a high. But that depends on this first part of the season, because it's really easy to, like, it's easy to be positive. They won't have taken their foot off the gas at this stage. They'll be excited for the new season. But if there's any inkling at all of, like, and I know this as a player, any inkling at all of, like, anyone kind of feeling, oh, okay, let's get this over with, whether that be management or players, that's really hard to kind of come back from. So they've got to stay on top of it for the first stages of the season.
1: Yeah, and look, I'm sure the players themselves have massive motivation to get the job done themselves when it comes to that cup, like in terms of the Champions Cup. But even then, when you're kind of asking these questions, you're like, geez, it becomes a zero-sum game almost for Leinster, where the only way in which progress can be garnered this season is if they actually win the European Cup, because they have won the URC and they got to the final last year, Mike.
20: Yeah, they're in a strange spot, aren't they, that last year was probably considered a failure, despite winning the league back-to-back. That Champions Cup final performance will have hurt them, will have scarred them. I find the lame duck and the commentary around this, I find it not bizarre. I can understand the questioning, but like, there will be no lack of motivation at any stage throughout this year. The Leinster are too successful, they're too well oiled, they have too many trophies in their cabinet to let things fall off. So I don't buy into or subscribe that players will be looking at the outgoing coaches, and it will impact their motivation to either give a good send off to the coaches or be successful in their own right. I think I've been involved with teams where coaches have been ousted overnight kind of thing, and I would prefer a nice transition of power where you can probably put the building blocks in place and have the incoming coach shadow for a number of weeks or months on the outgoing of Cullen and whoever else might be going out the door. So I don't think it's, again, similar back to my point around Mossy Lawler and Jarrod Payne, I don't think it's as big an issue internally as has been made out externally. It's nice to talk about, and it might generate some conversations and interesting topic points, but players are so focused on the here and now. This is their season. They're not thinking about next season, unless you're really, really senior and you're in the weeds of it. I know for a fact players are thinking about this season, URC Champions Cup, getting into the Ireland squad. That's all they're thinking about. They're not thinking about the next season after that. Leinster will always be on the right path or in and around the right path. They're not going to go completely off script and fall down the pecking order in the league. They're always going to be competing. You know, as a player either coming through their academy or going there, that you're going to be involved in the playoffs of either tournament. So, I think it's not as big a deal as people have made out, in my opinion.
1: You are listening to Mike Sherry and Anna Capeless here with us on Monday Night Rugby and Off the Ball with Bank of Ireland, a proud sponsor of Irish rugby. Never stop competing. Before we go to the break, just want to talk about Connacht and Ulster here. So Connacht 15, Stormers 29 was the score from Friday night. As you've mentioned, Anna, Connacht were up 12-10 at half-time. I guess a big sort of barometer for Connacht this season is going to be how much do they get Mac Hansen into the game. And look, I know he scored a try on Friday night, but they'll be looking to get the ball wide to him a lot more than they did on Friday.
2: Yeah, maybe. And he'll look for the work anyway. Him just like his scramble defence, like popping up with turnovers, like he's so key for them. They've got to get him into the game more. He's just he lit it up for me, like in those opening 20 minutes or whatever. It's like, oh my God, if Mac Hansen wasn't there, I don't know who'd be kind of how Connacht would be doing so well in this first half. I thought he had some brilliant moments which really helped Connacht. So yeah, agreed, they're going to have to utilise him as much as they can because he is he's such a spark for Connacht.
1: Mike, Stuart Lancaster after the game was talking about how the Mall is now being refereed and this is going to be a big issue for some Irish provinces, it seems, in the season going ahead. What's your general take on all of this, first of all? And you might even kind of bring in what's actually at play here as somebody who's been involved in many a mall in your time.
20: Yeah, so I actually got a presentation firstly sent to all the AIL coaches a number of weeks ago, and then we had Johnny Lacey, who is a retired referee but is still involved in talent identification with World Rugby, does a lot of refereeing review panels, so still very heavily involved. And he came out and gave ourselves being Gary Owen and Old Crescent a presentation of what's being outlawed, what is the new rule and how it's going to impact the attacking maul. So he started out by saying this does benefit the attacking maul. You really have to get your defensive shape and setup and how you enter the maul spot on, because otherwise it's basically going back to the maul as it was before. You saw players swinging up and crawling up the side, causing absolute consternation. Like, he made the point of saying it was a nightmare to referee. Like, there was so much going on, it was really hard to tell who was right, who was wrong. So this just really clarifies it. You cannot go up the outsides of the maul. You can burrow your way through the maul and get onto the ball, which is an incredibly hard thing to do. You see some players that are exceptional at it. I think it was Brousseau back in the day for the South African team that played the Lions in 09. He was amazing at burrowing his way to the back of the maul and getting his hands on the ball. So that's very much encouraged. But in terms of stopping the maul, you know, you can no longer crawl up the outside, pull players out with you, fall in on top of it. That's completely gone now. So you will see a lot more long mauls, surviving the initial blast, and then it's essentially a scrum where you have a bit of momentum and a bit of length to what you're doing. So if you're a hooker, I can see a lot of hookers kind of falling over the line, scoring those easy tries, which is always a nice one. But yeah, it will have an impact. You'll see a lot of teams, not that they haven't been over the last couple of years, big trend towards kicking to the corner, taking your opportunity to try score a try over points, and it's cost teams at certain times. But you'll see more and more of that now because it's become a more empowered weapon in the world game.
1: And South Africa, Rassie Erasmus himself, or

0: over the first half of the season when they're really hot on these laws. Sometimes then it can kind of peter out, similar to like crooked feed. Every year it's highlighted, it's ref for 2 weeks and then it's gone. But I do think this is here to stay.
1: Yeah, and Stuart Lancaster afterwards, I mean, perhaps biting his tongue in some respects with regards to not wanting to complain about this, but he did say that they wanted to compete in the air a bit better, that they did that well on occasions, but one of their super strengths is their scrum and their scrum dominance, so it made it difficult. He said, as soon as you heard about it, and you can see in rugby's greatest rivalry in South Africa, the dominance in their national team that they have, they play to their strengths and they're having great success at it. We can't change the laws. We've got to deal with the laws. We've got to be playing better at playing against the power-based team. So that was just an interesting early case study in an Irish team against a South African team here in Ireland at the weekend. Just one last Irish province to go through here, Anna, just on Ulster 29, Edinburgh 34. This is a mad old game. Like, the one team that weren't leading at halftime was Ulster, and they were getting absolutely smashed at halftime. 34 points to 5 was the score after 54 minutes in the game. Ulster, I guess, trying to filter in a few new faces to the side, but they were pretty much, I guess, viewers, as Edinburgh put on quite a show in that first half, which ultimately decided things.
2: Yeah, it did. And then they switched it on in the second half when Edinburgh took their foot off the gas. So, yeah, kind of worrying first half. And then you're in panic mode in the second half. So it kind of focuses you and you start to, like, you know, poke out some gaps in defence and some weaknesses in their defence. So it was a good finish, especially for the fans. Like, it was quite exciting that second half, but they can't afford to do that. A similar kind of, if you're going to lose, what manner are you going to do it in? Like, if you are going to come out of the blocks kind of not with your head in the game, like letting Edinburgh just run at them. And Edinburgh looked good. Like, their attack was brilliant, and Ulster at sixes and sevens at times. But like, if you're going to switch it around, like, at least they score tries and good team tries as well. Like, really nice stuff from like Robert Balakoon, like, at times, like a bright spark for them. I'm going to think of a few more, but I actually, like, if it only consisted of that second half, and if you only flicked it on for the second half, you were like, oh, wow, Ulster are going to do well this season.
1: Yeah, the fact of the matter is that they obviously had a very disappointing end to last season, and when it comes to their attack, they've had some brilliant moments over a number of seasons, Mike, but that consistency and that defensive solidity is going to be a real talking point, and I suspect Ulster might be one of the teams that have the highest scoring games of all the Irish provinces as the season goes on. They're going to score a lot, but unfortunately they're going to let in a lot of tries as well.
0: Yeah, I would reserve judgment just yet on their defence, but that has been the course of how their games have gone over the last couple of seasons. I think, speaking of halfbacks, Devine and Murphy are another pairing that are really exciting. I think Devine, Connacht will be smarting having lost him. I think it's probably the right career move for him to get greater exposure. Maybe there was a bit of a backlog in Connacht between Blade there as well, and he came off the bench and did very well at the weekend. So I think he's a very exciting player, and Murphy taking his kicks, how important that is, keep the scoreboard ticking over. He almost got them back in and winning the game. So that's positive from their end. I think they have a good coaching ticket now in place with Sexton and Murphy, and then Dermody, the new forwards coach, probably hasn't got a lot of fanfare or attention, but he's come in now. And they look strong up front. They did look very strong after that initial 30, 40 minutes of whatever that was. I would say they're going to not give the team a pass, but if that's a continued trend, obviously it's something that needs to be addressed and stamped out. But early season, it's not ideal. It's a home loss as well, but there was enough in that 30, 35 minutes to suggest that if they get their start right, if they don't allow those silly early tries, if they make themselves hard to play against, which is, you know, quite easy to do, you know, tight defence, batten down the hatches around the ruck, make yourself hard to attack against from the sideline, solid scrum, all those bedrocks will be there. And I think they have the attacking game then when they get the ball to expose teams. But yeah, the goodwill of how well they're playing, how well the first half of their season went last year, that will run out pretty quickly if they don't start turning some of these good performances into results, and that's their challenge.

0: Ireland now.
1: So that was just the fourth time that the four Irish provinces lost in the league on the same weekend. So April 2025 was the last time it happened. It also happened in September 2009 and April 2015. Right, you are listening to Anna Capeless and Mike Sherry here with us talking rugby. We're going to take a quick break, and after the break, we'll talk about Ireland's win against Japan.
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1: Welcome back to Monday Night Rugby. Our attention now turns to the Ireland women's team win against Japan at Dexcom Stadium yesterday. 31 points to 24 was the full-time score. Anna, you were on commentary duty for this one. I'm sure there were plenty of parallels, maybe lower stakes compared to last year's World Cup game, but still a similar feeling about the game, that Ireland were superior, but always a chance that this Japanese side might create some sort of plot twist as the game went on.
16: Yeah, I always feel like Japan really turns it on for Ireland somehow.
0: They have a lot of test games with Italy, and they lost to Italy last week where they were good, but they weren't as good as they were yesterday. And I think that's, you know, a nod to the homework and prep that they've done during the week. But they always are a worry for Ireland. Physically, they're very strong. Like, they've got lovely, like, low center of gravity chop tackles, very quick chop tackles. So they're not kind of fighting around in the contact area so much. And their line speed, I thought, was excellent. And their kind of integrity in that line as well, where their spacings are really good, were a real problem for Ireland. And, you know, Ireland did figure it out and they weathered the storm. And they still showed us, like, real nice moments of attack, which they showed us in the first week as well. And then once it kind of unraveled for Ireland, they couldn't get it back. So I think the good feeling for me was that a lot of the game felt the same, where Ireland started well, looked really good, kind of getting comfortable. Japan starts to come back into it, but Ireland did manage to hold their nerve and, you know, not let a familiar feeling of like, oh no, it's happening and it's happening again, and we'll just let this game get away from us. So, but credit to Japan. They were good, and they're always good when they come to Ireland somehow.
1: Ireland's line-out mall defence, I guess, is probably one of the areas that Japan would have pointed out to themselves in the build-up to this game, or is this the first time, Anna, that we've seen a real weakness like this from Ireland?
0: Well, it was teased out by USA last week, and it was a real problem for Ireland. But Japan also used their attacking maul really well against Italy. So they would have looked at that footage and they would have said, okay, let's use it again. And it did work for Japan. What I think worked then for Ireland was that their discipline was cleaner around the middle of the park, so you're not giving away those penalties to invite them in to kick to the corner, and then it's just almost possible to defend that. They defended one quite well. They maybe kind of stopped another one, but ultimately the mall defence. I don't know, like all of the pro teams in Ireland need to come together and do that workshop you were talking about, Mike, and just figure out, like, come together, put heads together, like, how are we going to stop this? What teams are going to get better in attack? How are we going to use this and actually defend it? Because if you jump, so that's obviously going to be, you know, some team's tactic. We're going to challenge it, and obviously it's going to work. But if it doesn't work for you and the ball ends up in the attacking hands, you've got a player there that's still in the air, two players that are standing upright who never going to get down low enough to hit that maul at a good height to stop it. So jumping in defence, and Ireland decided not to at the weekend. They couldn't. They had to stay on the floor to defend that. I don't know. We're going to have to figure this out together, because it's could be a real problem.
1: Yeah.
0: And I know, Mike, you said it's like, you know, it can be interesting. I like it once or twice. Like, you know, it kind of gets the crowd into it. But I think if this is what you're looking for every time there's a penalty around the middle of the park, not that exciting really, is it?
1: Mike, you want to come in on that?
8: Like, we've been seeing it for the last couple of seasons anyway, unbeknownst to us, like, teams are kicking to the corner consistently. At least with this, I feel it brings it back to how the mall was ref previously, where it's not carnage. You don't see players coming up the side. You don't see collapsed malls and no one knowing what the ruling is going to be. This makes it very black and white. So maybe, look, I'm probably contradicting myself. Maybe it won't lead to these extended periods and teams will be clinical and you will get a score off your first or second attempt as opposed to your fourth and fifth attempt. I do think that it is going to have a huge, huge impact on the season and rugby as a whole moving forward. And I do think teams are going to have to adapt and come up with ways of defending it. It's so hard when you go up against an opposition. They win the ball. And as you've pointed out, Anna, if you're in the air as a jumper, if your two lifters are upright, the importance of the other players coming in and filling the front of that maul and the aggression and the violence that they bring to counteract the opposition's advantage, having won that ball, is just so important now. And teams are going to have to dedicate a lot more time to it. It's all very interesting.
0: Interestingly, Razzie works quite closely with the women's coaching staff in South Africa as well, and Ireland have their tour to South Africa at the end of October. So we'll see if Razzie's fingerprints are on that one as well. I'm sure they will be.
1: That's interesting.
8: I imagine so.
1: I didn't realise he was working with the women's team down there to an extent, Anna.
0: No, he's, I wouldn't say, working with probably implies that he's kind of in there a lot, but he's very interested in it. I know that he, he deals with the staff there. He wants the women's team doing well. And it was kind of him initially, not him alone, but he was a driving force behind getting the women's out, the women box to where they are, which is in a good place, by the way. And I know we'll get to talk about that maybe another time.
1: Yeah, but just quickly, sorry, Mike.
8: Sorry, just on Razzie, and if you hear and read any articles of his words or his coach's words, a lot of what he says is alignment. You'll hear that word alignment come in. There's alignment camps. So I would very much imagine that there is alignment or collaboration between the men's and the women's game down there. And knowing him and his fingerprints and the way he thinks, he would definitely be involved. I would be shocked if he didn't have some element of input there.
1: Okay, let's finish up by talking about Bevan Parsons. I think it'll be amiss of us not to. Here is Parsons talking to our reporter Dara Spitnochten over the weekend.
10: It's definitely something that's new. It's not something that I went in like playing at 16 thinking that it would ever be associated with me. But yeah, no, it sounds good.
11: Scott was saying that you've been raring to go the last couple of weeks. How good does it feel to get back out there and get a couple of tries?
10: Yeah, that's the main thing, is just being back with the squad and getting to train and play. I love training. So being part of the group is so special to me. So yeah, I was definitely raring to go.
16: Extra special to break the record on home soil?
10: Yeah, definitely. It's just really special to, you know, be in Galway and all my family be here and stuff. I don't even think they are aware of it. It's not something that I'd really talk about. So yeah, it's just special to play at home.
1: Yeah, she is there talking, of course, about breaking Alison Miller's try-scoring record at the weekend, equaling it and breaking it. Anna, I think when we talk about Bevan Parsons, there's already a very strong case to be made that she's in Ireland's best ever 15. It's very early in her story just yet, but yesterday, this weekend, a magnificent moment for her and what she's already achieved in her career.
0: Yeah, and there were two really good tries as well, two like... the taste of that kind of team effort, slick kind of offloading, bursting through. Like, I feel like with Bevan, we haven't used her to our best as we could have in the last few years. Just giving her a bit more space, you know, because she, my God, she's so fast. But she needs a bit of space to kind of like, you know, dig that out for herself. You know, she's so often, you just see her running straight line in the channel, and obviously teams have earmarked her because they know, like, she joined Ireland when she was 16. You know, she was the youngest ever Irish player in a senior squad. Like, players know, teams know about her, they'll have done homework on her, they'll shepherd her into the wing, and then she actually, they've defended her really well. So to give her a bit more space, we got two tastes of it at the weekend, and she backed herself in that first try. It was so brilliant. And then the little offload from Anna McGann and like screaming up the middle. We haven't seen that enough, and we need to do whatever we can to actually make sure we see that more and more, because once she's gone, that's it. Like, she's just got pace to burn. And yeah, and as well, and not to, I feel like in comms at the weekend, we didn't make a big enough of a fuss about Alison Miller, who has held that record for so long and one of the legends that just paved the way for women's rugby in this country and was like just a phenomenal player. And she'll be absolutely delighted to hand it over to someone like Bevan, who's just, you know, she can double that now. She could actually beyond double it maybe, because she's still got so many years left in her.
1: Yeah, I think that's a really good point about Alison as well. Like, fewer games during Alison Miller's time playing for Ireland as well. So, you know, the try per game ratio that Alison Miller racked up was extraordinary. But so is what Bevan Parsons is doing. 37 Ireland caps, 24 tries, Mike. Not a bad old record.
8: No, not at all. That's Brian Habana territory in terms of tries per games. And I agree with Anna. I think she probably potentially can double it, if not triple it. Any time I've seen her play, the speed, the athleticism, and going back to Anna's point around getting the ball into Mac Hansen's hands, the more plays that Ireland can craft where you're getting Parsons in off a hard line, you're exploiting the back of a line out and you're sending her up. Speed kills. You cannot replace speed in rugby. Every player would wish that they had those wheels to burn. And it's just her conviction now, as Anna said. It's the conviction in how she's running, taking those gaps. She'll continue to improve as a player and have more confidence, but like her raw materials are something that any player would absolutely kill for. She has athleticism and speed to burn, and they can build the team around her. And she can be, and she is the superstar of that team, and long may it continue, because to have that weapon in your back three, getting the ball, anytime there's a turnover, get the ball to space, see what she can do. All the defensive systems, I've said this quite a bit on here over the years, but all the defensive systems that you can have, they all go out the window when you have a player of that speed who can put you on the back foot, and then holes open up and you can put any opposition under pressure.
1: Anna, give us your final thoughts on Ireland then as we look ahead to this two-game series against South Africa. Things back on the right track after that defeat to USA, or do you think there are still some questions that hopefully we get answers to in South Africa?
0: There are still questions, definitely, but at least, well, it was a big thing to get all of, use all the subs at the weekend, give players more time. That competition piece for players who are, you know, are just seem to be the only ones in their position, like that's never wonderful for those players themselves. Like, we need more competition in certain areas. And I don't know, there's been obviously a couple of new caps, which has been fantastic. But we need more, and we need more time for the less experienced players. Maybe the plan all along, and it seems to have been, you know, was to kind of start strong and start with what we know and start kind of filtering in the newer caps and the less experienced. This weekend is a test match, but it's not part of the WXV calendar. I don't know if that really changes things, to be honest, in terms of like the ambition of winning. But like, if we've got to kind of cough up a few games, and coughing up the USA game wasn't on the plan, by the way. It wasn't a matter of like, let's go young here and see what they do. That just went against the plan, you know, and we're not going to, just because you're higher than them in the rankings doesn't mean you're automatically going to beat them, you know, and that was a good lesson for us to be reminded of. Yes, they beat Japan, but I think that there's more to be teased out. I'd love to see more younger players coming through. And I think the South African tour will be really, really tough. Going down there, they will love receiving the Irish girls down there. It's two test series in Athlone Stadium, of all places, which is a gas name. And I hope no one better rock up to Buccaneers looking for test rugby on those weekends. But that's going to be really, really tough. And I don't think we can take this lightly that, oh, we're going down to play South Africa. They're a lower ranked team. They're tough. They've got it in them to beat us if we don't play at our best. And I think we need more competition in positions to get players playing at their best.
1: Okay, well, as you say, they are playing Japan in before they get back into the WXV. That's this weekend at 2 p.m. at Virgin Media Park on Saturday. And then, as you mentioned, the two South Africa tests, the 24th of October and the 31st of October, both in Athlone Stadium. Anna Capeless, Mike Sherry, thanks a million for joining us. Appreciate it.
0: Thank you.
1: We'll take a quick break.
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17: Behind the immersion, there's a switch no one understands. 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
1: Welcome back to Monday Night's Off the Ball. Now, if you're just joining us, we've just had Monday Night Rugby with Mike Sherry and Anna Capeless. And if you missed any of that conversation reacting to Ireland's win against Japan yesterday in WXV, or a review of all the four provinces in URC action as well, you can become an Off the Ball member by going to offtheball.com/join. Now, also, just to let you know, we're continuing our trip around the provinces with our Off the Ball rugby road shows. And up next, we're going to be heading to Ulster tomorrow week. So we've got a brilliant lineup of Stephen Ferris, Stuart McCluskey, James Hume and James McNabney at the Affidavit Stadium. So Tuesday, October 6th, that's tomorrow week. You can go to offtheball.com/events to get your tickets. Our last show, last but not least, I should stress, is Munster. So Páirc Uí on the 16th of October. That's when we're heading to Cork. And it's all the thanks to Bank of Ireland, proud sponsors of Leinster, Munster, Ulster and Connacht Rugby. Never stop competing. After the news, we have got the football show coming your way. We'll have Brian Kerr and Rebecca O'Keefe joining us to discuss the fallout to last night's Nations League match with Israel.
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8: A very good night from the newsroom. I'm Lindsay Dolan. Political fallout is continuing this evening following the Garvaghy Road standoff in County Armagh. DUP leader Gavin Robinson says it cannot be business as usual and has called for prosecutions where laws are broken. Sinn Féin has also been responding, with party leader Mary Lou MacDonald saying the views of local residents must be taken into account.
9: Sectarian marches, triumphalist marches through any neighbourhood that has expressed its absolute desire that that march not come, that that insult and that fear not be brought into their neighbourhood, has to be respected.
8: A father and daughter have died in a workplace incident at Banagher Precast Concrete in County Offaly. The man, who was in his 50s, and his daughter, who was in her 20s, were pronounced dead at the scene shortly before midday. They're understood to have lived and worked in the area for many years. The Health and Safety Authority have launched an investigation into the circumstances surrounding their deaths. A full-time worker now needs to earn €16 an hour to achieve what researchers consider a minimum acceptable standard of living. The Living Wage Technical Group has increased the rate by 60 cent, with everyday costs continuing to rise. Rents for the single-person household used in the calculation rose by almost €11 a week, while average costs jumped by 29%. Researchers say the cost of meeting basic needs has now increased by 33% since 2020. Spokesperson with the Living Wage Technical Group, Robert Thornton, tells us how the new auto-enrolment pension scheme will impact the new rate.
10: We're phasing in the effect of auto-enrolment over the next while, and that's why this year's rate is limited to €16 per hour. And that's based on the average increase there's been in hourly earnings across the private sector over the last year, which has been 3.9%. And so the adjustment to the living wage is in line with that average increase in hourly earnings in the private sector.
8: Nicole Scherzinger has performed with a large burn covering her leg after being scalded with water before her show. The Pussycat Doll singer shared a picture on social media showing red and blistered skin from her knee down to her ankle. She thanked fans at the gig in Dusseldorf in Germany for keeping her going. That's it for now. More in an hour.
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8: Mostly dry tonight with clear spells. It'll turn cloudier over the southern half of the country overnight with patchy rain and drizzle, developing lows of 9 to 14 degrees. 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
1: You're welcome along to Monday Night Football Show on the back of one of the most infamous weekends in the history of Irish sport. The Republic of Ireland did end up playing Israel last night, and they are, as things stand, set to play them again in Serbia next Sunday. Austria, of course, are in town to play at the Aviva Stadium on Thursday night. To discuss all of this, and to discuss a dramatic 48 hours, we have Rebecca O'Keefe, chairperson of Irish Sport for Palestine, with us on the line. Evening, Rebecca.
3: Hi, Owen. How are you?
1: I'm good. And Brian Kerr is with us on the line, of course, former Republic of Ireland manager. Evening, Brian.
12: Yeah, how are you doing, Owen?
1: Good. Thanks a million to you both for joining us. Brian, in what way did you consume the game last night, if at all? Was it just reports and writing around it and the FAI comments?
12: I didn't watch the game. I wouldn't watch the game if it was played, and I didn't. I actually went out and had a meal well away from the game. I read the match report, a brief match report afterwards. That was the... I've read the Times, the Independent, and a couple of other papers, the Mail. So, you know, I know the match was played, and they won the match 3-0, and it appears that the players played quite well, got off to a good start and won the game. But to be honest with you, it's immaterial to me. I'm of the view that the match should never have been played, and it's of no great significance that we won the match. I think it's significant that there was nobody at the match. There was very few Israeli fans and very few Irish fans. And while it was the Israeli home game, it's still significant that there was nobody there, and the match had to be played in Hungary. So that's what I saw of it alone. Not very much.
1: Yeah, just keen to kind of get your experience of it. Rebecca, how about you? What was your consumption of things last night?
3: Yeah, well, I suppose we were still holding out hope that there was going to be a refusal to play until the first whistle started. So, no, I did not watch the game. I did not consume the game. I boycotted the fixture. We were told then it had started. And then, again, as Brian was saying, read some match reports from the journalists. But no, it should not have happened. That's still our line. That's still what we maintain. And playing the match, it was a loss for Irish football. Stepping on that pitch was a loss for Irish football. And yeah, we just think playing Israel normalises and legitimises the genocidal regime and gives cover for various statute breaches and also international law violations.
1: We're going to jump around a bit between all the various things that have happened over the course of an unbelievable weekend, really. Rebecca, I'm just keen to get your take on what went down on Saturday. And maybe let's specifically talk about Gavin Bazunu pulling out. Just how significant a moment is that, before we get into all the infrastructure around that, that a Republic of Ireland footballer did decide not to take to the field or to line up in the squad for this match against Israel?
3: It was incredible. I mean, Gavin Bazunu showed more principle, courage, leadership and integrity than anybody. He has become a national hero. Like, he has become a national treasure in Ireland. And we've been saying that stance is the Ireland we want represented. Like, that is courage, that is leadership. The events leading up to it, I mean, the last minute chaos exemplifies the lack of leadership from FAI. It just, you know, it's characteristic of the FAI. They completely threw the players, their coaching staff, everyone under the bus. They did not take accountability, no responsibility. They should have planned. They had months to plan, to act, to engage in this, and they left the last minute. They left it to players. They said during the week they would take collective action and take a stand collectively as a team. But then on Saturday, when it came down to a vote amongst players, where eight players, excluding Gavin, did not want to play the match and they still went ahead with the match, that is not reflective of the sentiment in the team. That is not standing as a team. That is also leaving their player Gavin out to dry. So I think from a campaign point of view, we had hope that there was possibly going to be a cancellation of this fixture, and we still held on to that hope that there was still time to act and time to do the right thing. But then as it unfolded and they declared their intention to play, it kind of just confirmed what they've been showing us all along with their untrustworthiness and dishonesty and complete and utter lack of leadership on this issue.
1: Yeah, is there a case to be made that they were simply caught unawares in a very innocent way, as opposed to it being any sort of dishonesty that they thought they had crossed their T's and dotted their I's, Rebecca, but actually, as it turned out, they hadn't actually called anybody? There was a sloppiness around their process, a sloppiness in not contacting the goalkeepers, for example, as Hamer himself said on Saturday. And actually, that's what created the mess, as opposed to any sort of underlying dishonesty on the part of the organisation.
3: No, this is the FAI's doing. They did not contact all the players. They did not have consultations. Throughout the last few months, they have shown at various stages how untrustworthy and dishonest they've been, because they have said that there'd be hypothetical sanctions that they still have not clarified. Paul Cook in his post-match interview still cannot clarify those sanctions. They have misused and misrepresented the Palestine Football Association in a very cynical way that the Palestine Football Association had to then clarify. The UEFA had to come back and clarify the stance on hostile match relations. They have also not listened to their own membership. So the last November, FAI, thanks to a member-led motion, brought a letter to UEFA asking for the suspension of Israel based on statute breaches relating to illegal settlement clubs and also racism policies. So they played this match knowing that their members of the football community, that they themselves have wanted the removal of Israel. And then we could see in the match the racist chants that happened, that then they now are supposedly looking into, but they didn't have the correct protocol around it, apparently, even though they've sent a letter in claiming that Israel is in breach of these statutes. So it is definitely not a last minute thing. And then I think putting it in that context would lay blame on players when actually they have not done their job properly. They're not fit for purpose.
1: I think there's a strong case to be made that that's the case, that the whole build up to this was something of a shambles. But just to clarify, what part of this was dishonest from the FAI in terms of them not telling us the truth? Because it's just strong language for us to air here. I understand the shambles that it was, but what was the dishonesty?
3: Let me clarify and qualify that statement. It was specifically around the use of the Palestine Football Association, that they were dishonestly saying the PFA supports and endorses the federation to play these matches, when actually the PFA then had to come out and correct that and say, no, that's not the case. And then they clarify the statement. So that's what I mean. Okay. And also another point then is the reports have said the players have asked the FAI, have there been any examples of sporting boycotts against Israel? And they said, we'll go find clarity. And they came back and said, no, you will be the first. That is categorically incorrect, because in this year alone, there have been several individual and also team boycotts from Ireland in Israeli fixtures. So that's another point that they were dishonest about. I think it's just deceit. I don't think that's challenged enough.
1: Yeah. Is there a case that they just didn't know about those other boycotts?
3: Possibly, but then why say that the team would be the first?
1: Yeah.
3: Go find that information out. You're in a very, as you say, this is one of the most contentious matches. You cannot slip up. You have to have your information correct, because then you're putting the players in an extremely vulnerable position and misinformed. And then they're also in a pressure cooker situation, because now it's left to them on a vote when it should be on the organisations. They're just passing the buck at every opportunity.
1: Brian, your thoughts on Saturday then, and again, I'd like to go to you on Gavin Bazunu as well. I know you were speaking about him on television on Saturday, but I don't think we can have a conversation, particularly on Monday, and so close to what happened, and just not talk about Gavin Bazunu, because it is still an extraordinary thing that he did, especially if he was gauging the temperature in that room and knowing that they might not have a majority if this thing was to go to a vote, for him to have the strength of his convictions to leave the squad and to release that statement on Saturday was unbelievably strong.
12: Yeah, and just to compliment Rebecca on our summary there of the reasons why we shouldn't have been playing the game and how the FAI were not to be trusted in how they behaved in the build-up to the match. Specifically on the one relation to when the players asked, was there any precedent? And the FAI said they didn't know and they had to go and check it out. That sounds amazing, given how big an issue this is around football, that they said they didn't know.
1: Sorry, Brian, we're just struggling to hear you there. I'm not sure if you're in a bad area. You might just give this a second.
12: Well, I'm kind of hanging out the window. I don't know am I getting better or worse?
1: Much better, Brian. Sorry, you were mid-flow there. Hey. You were talking about the information regarding there not being any other boycott.
12: Yeah, the information in relation to whether there had been any precedent of some teams in relation to opposition not playing Israel. You know, I was aware of it before Saturday. I don't know how the FAI went that they had to go and check, because there has been issues between Latvia, Lithuania, and Estonia have all refused to play Belarus this year in the underage games and in the women's senior game. And the fine involved was €5,000 and the loss of the points in the game. So that's one point. On the overall one of, I mean, what did you say, Owen, or how did I feel about Saturday, or what happened with Gavin Bazuno on Saturday? Where exactly?
1: Yeah, I just think the Bazunu wrinkle, it's more than a wrinkle. It's a thrust at a story to a large extent. Just I don't think we can overlook it, even though there are a lot of water has flowed under the bridge since his statement on Saturday night. I just think it's worth just getting your opinion once again on Gavin Bazunu and the bravery of his actions on Saturday.
12: Yeah. Well, look, as you're probably aware, I had a bit of time in with the team a couple of years ago, working with John O'Shea when he was temporary manager, Paddy McCarthy and the rest of them. And, you know, we got to know the players that were there at that time in a limited way. But Gavin was one of the ones that I was very impressed with as a person. So when the issue came up at the weekend, I stayed in contact with Gavin. He's had several injuries, as you know, over the last few years. Originally, he was the number one goalkeeper for Ireland and was brilliant at the time, but lost his place to injury and the emergence of Creevan Kelleher. But I did stay in touch with him. So I was aware of what was going on Saturday before before it was out there in the main news. I was aware of what was happening with Gavin and that he had made a conscientious decision not to play in the game, and he informed the FAI, and I think he was due to put that statement out an awful lot earlier, but obviously there was a lot going on with the players, and when he told the manager and he told the captain, then there was obviously things were getting serious, and other fellas had to think about where they stood. So there was a lot going on Saturday, but he spent most of Saturday, he was at the meeting with the players for about an hour, and it didn't go very well for him. There was a hostile attitude towards him, and he was getting a bit of flack, and he decided that he needed to leave. So he wasn't there when the vote was taken. The meeting went on for a few hours after that, as I understand it, but he spent most of Saturday in his room, and as I said on Saturday night, when I was on Virgin TV late on, he'd spent most of the day in the room. He was shunned by the majority of the players, and he was left alone by the FAI to fend for himself until late on the Saturday night. So he has been very brave and courageous, given that he would have felt the brunt of some criticism from the players. But he stuck to his guns, and he deserves the height of admiration for that he had the conscience to stand up and not go with the flow and not buckle under the pressure that there obviously was from the FAI for the players to go along with, you know, what the president wanted to happen, which was the game had to be played. So fair play to Gavin. I actually spoke to him today and he was in good form, and he's looking forward to going back in to join the rest of the players and hoping to be involved in the game on Thursday.
1: Okay, so because I was wondering, Brian, if he might, you know, wait a little while before rejoining the team, but he's willing to be involved in the squad for Austria.
12: No, we travelled back with the team. He wasn't at the game. He watched the match alone in the hotel. I think there may have been security person around, but he wasn't at the game. So the team travelled back after the game to the airport, and Gavin didn't. Gavin went to the airport to join up with the fly home, and he met all the other players and congratulated them on what they had done in the game. And, you know, after that, you know, they were all sleeping, I would say, after that. And then it's a free day for them. So he was back among his family today and his friends. And I know he's going to join back up with the team this evening. I hope that he's going to be involved on Thursday. I mean, wouldn't it be wonderful if he was picked on Thursday, if he was to start in the match? How good of a boost would that be for the team, for to get the reaction of the crowd to Gavin Mizuno starting in the match on Thursday night? You know? But, you know, it's probably unlikely that the FAI or the manager or the staff would come to a nice decision like that.
1: Yeah. Maybe they want to start Quevin Kelleher, Brian, and they see it as a very competitive fixture on Thursday as well.
12: No,
1: but I hear
12: they've
1: you.
12: They've played a lot of very uncompetitive fixtures over the last while and used a lot of different people in them. So maybe they would see that Quevin is the one in form. And that's fine. That's fair enough if it is that competitive.
1: Is your sense, Brian, that there were a number of players, not just in support of Gavin Bazunu's side in the vote, but also close to jumping ship like Gavin Bazunu over the course of the weekend and might still do in the build-up to this Sunday?
12: I don't know. The information mainly came through the media, what the vote was, if it was, you know, if it was 14-8 or 15-7, whatever it was, that suggests. And from the statements of the likes of, I mean, the players have said very little over the last while because they seem to try to limit the amount of airtime that the players were given, or they were trying to lessen the pressure maybe on them. So we haven't heard too much about Jason Knight. Said he didn't think we should be playing the game. Listening to what Chidozie or Bene said, it didn't sound like Chio was jumping up and down to play in the game. There was probably not much else. Dara O'Shea sounded like they were under pressure. But there's a few very intelligent, educated fellas among that group that I'd be surprised if they were just going with the flow, I think. But, and the fact that if there was seven or eight of them apart from Gavin that voted not to play the game, I mean, it was a very interesting group in that it's such a young group to put such pressure on them. Some of them who have never been involved in the squad before this camp. I looked at the names of the list of the substitutes in the Kosovo game and I went, oh my God, I'm not familiar with some of these their performances. As someone who watches things quite closely, I recognise their names, but I couldn't tell you an awful lot about what they had done, you know, in an Irish jersey previously. So, but you know, at least they voted against playing the game. Obviously didn't follow through on that, but the pressure should never have been there on them. It should have never come down to their decision. We know that the government should have made the decision and should have stepped in the first place and told the FAI that they would refund them for their losses if they didn't play the game. We know that that should have happened ages ago. We know that UEFA should have suspended Israel. We don't know the reasons why they haven't, or pressure is on UEFA not to do that. We know that the FAI, the board and its executive, should have made a decision not to play the games. I mean, Paul Cook pointed out in that interview that, you know, that to play the matches we could lose 6 points.
1: Yeah.
12: And they wanted to save themselves from relegation and save themselves from yes or no on penalties and save money. We don't know what the amount of money they were going to save was. And they obviously, the FAI and the board as executive, thought that that was all more important than taking a stand for the people of Palestine who are suffering a genocide inflicted on them by Israel and its allies. And that's the core of it, Owen.
1: Let's hear from Paul Cook then. We played the full interview, the full audio at the top of the show earlier on in the evening. But let's have just a section here on the sanctions that Brian has mentioned here. It's FAI President Paul Cook speaking to reporters yesterday evening.
4: At any point have you thought that the game shouldn't be played?
13: No.
4: That's your personal conviction.
13: Okay, that's not my personal conviction, which, as I said, the consequences for Irish football, which is lost, guys. I keep saying this to you.
4: But hold on.
13: Are you telling me that you would take a decision if you did not know what a sanction was?
4: I take your point.
13: I'm asking you now.
4: But you have good relationships with UEFA.
13: But they're not good. Would you, as a governing body, where you have a reference in a rule to other substantial sanctions, would you name them?
14: Did you consult UEFA at any point what will happen?
15: This is more just for the Irishman.
4: I appreciate the regulations and the way that they're worded. Leave a degree of, I don't know what the word is, vagueness, but do you think the particular circumstances of this case, what we're talking about, the depth of feeling, you could not create that argument with UEFA to...
13: Well, I think
4: they have a banner saying, stop killing children. Do you think that they are going to make an example of the FAI in that context?
13: I don't know what they're going to do. And that was the reason why I kept referring to it.
16: Latvia get boycotted the senior women's qualifier, lost the points and got fined 5,000 euros. Why would your sanctions be any different?
13: We don't know. I don't know, but why equally? So you're actually saying to me we should drop the 6 points?
16: You don't know that. You don't have the full grasp of the consequences.
17: It's important. Obviously, you've been very clear that you want the game to go ahead. Did you actually say that to the players? Did you say, I feel this game should go ahead as the, obviously, president of the association? Or did you leave it completely to them to come to you?
13: The players made their own decision.
4: But you gave them your opinion.
13: No, we left it to the players.
17: So you didn't say to them, you didn't tell them?
13: We left it to the players.
16: Okay, thanks, Paul.
1: FAI President Paul Cook speaking to reporters yesterday evening after the match. Rebecca, the whole thing that the FAI are staying put on is just this idea that they don't know. The unknown is the thing that they're clinging to as a reason not to boycott either of these games.
3: I am aghast. That is unbelievable. The entitlement of that is just showing a historic lack of accountability in the FAI. If you do not know what the sanctions are, you ask. It is in your power and in your job responsibility to ask. You do not make decisions uninformed. And then he blames the players and say they made the decision. That is outrageous. And then saying 6 points. You stand to lose 6 points anyway if you play because you're not guaranteed a win. So that's not even a good argument. I mean, this is just unbelievable. The fact you do not know what the sanctions are at this stage is unbelievable. And then you presented it to the EGM in a briefing document with hypothetical sanctions as if it's a fait accompli, and you don't know, and you can't stand over it. So there's been no clarity, no transparency, zero leadership, and then you're doubling down on these decisions and actually throwing it back on the journalists and throwing it back on everyone else who challenges you on this. When everyone has a right to know, as a publicly funded body, everyone has a right to know what's happening.
1: Any sympathy on your side, Brian, for this we don't know what the consequences might be point of view?
12: Absolutely not. I go back to what I said a little bit earlier. The consequences aren't that severe. Losing 6 points is not that big of a deal. There was a suggestion that we could get relegated. We could only get relegated if we were bottom of the table and we lost in the playoff to a team from League C, which we shouldn't lose anyway. If we're that poor a team on the pitch, we should be playing in League C. But the other penalties, again, as Rebecca said, they're totally unknown. He doesn't seem to know what any of the penalties might be.
18: And his argument with the media was, well, we couldn't take a chance because we don't know what they are. Of course you could take a chance, because it's such a big issue about playing the games and giving respectability to the Israeli football team by playing them in a match that you shouldn't be playing them in. So it was well worth taking the chance of whatever punishment might come from UEFA for not playing the games. The choice is play the games, take the punishment, and see what happens at that. Or don't play the games and rescue your reputation and be seen to have stood for the people of Palestine. It's as simple as that, Owen.
1: You are listening to Brian Kerr and Rebecca O'Keefe chatting to me a little bit earlier this evening. We're going to bring you the rest of that conversation after the break.

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7: Hello?
8: Sorry, boss. 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
8: 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Started with War on Sky, then The Devil Wears Prada on Disney Plus, East of Eden on Netflix, Darts on Sky Sports, and then Lanterns on HBO Max.
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18: You're welcome back. Now, earlier this evening, I was joined by Brian Kerr and Rebecca O'Keefe to discuss the fallout of yesterday's match with Israel. And we got a fair flavour after the game as well of the real feelings in Israel towards Ireland. What we've also got as a result of yesterday is just a greater clarity on what Ireland are dealing with here. And look, I think that when we saw the tweet from the Israeli Football Association last Tuesday, Rebecca, calling, you know, Hamer Halgrimsson a number of very disrespectful things after he had made his genocide comments a few days previous, I think we kind of knew what we were in for. And I do think there are, you know, reasonable questions to be asked about why Hamer was not seemingly underprepared for the questions that were inevitably going to come his way on that on Saturday. And I think then we've all realized that he's kind of walked back his comments on genocide as well. But in the aftermath of the game yesterday, things got pretty testy between some of the players, like Manor Solomon, for example. I mean, his stance on it all was talking about, like, come out, be a man, don't talk behind a wall. It's a shame because the game wasn't in Israel. You would understand what the best country in the world is. That was in relation to some reports today that Jacob Bryan had told Solomon, shame on you for what you're doing in Gaza. You deserve to lose. I should stress those reports of Jacob Bryan's verbals with Manor Solomon came from an Israeli outlet over the course of the day yesterday. And then the Israeli FA spokesperson Shlomi Barazel said, Manor said what we think without fear, without blinking. And another outlet in Israel claimed in advance of the game that Ireland's disgusting arrogance and ugly racism had united all of Ireland behind them. Dan McDonald had gathered a lot of that in.

0: the Irish Independent today. And then they also went on to say, we wanted to see the smug and ignorant Irish punished for their arrogant, ignorant statements that reeked of ignorance and were mostly tainted with pure old anti-Semitism. These are the things, Rebecca, that we knew existed but have really bubbled to the surface during and after the game yesterday evening.
1: This is nothing new. Like, this is all too predictable. Israel takes these sporting moments to weaponize their Zionist propaganda, and they let their violence spill into sport. So whether, as you're saying, it's the Israel FA with their intimidating behavior, whether it's the players with their, you know, military-style celebrations, who are also former IOF soldiers, because there was, you know, a link between the Israel FA and the IOF, and they actually promoted that. There's also then their fans with their IOF chants, their racist insults. So they're just given full permission to turn the sporting arena into a literal battleground. And that's what they do. And they goad and they intimidate and they bully and they're given impunity. So also then this match has to proceed with heavy security because of all of this in a so-called neutral venue, barely any fans, barely any media. Like, this is how far outside the realm of normality this is. But yet, as long as Israel remains in sporting competitions, this is the reality the sport will continue to operate in. And at what point are the FAI going to say, that's unacceptable? Or at what point are the UEFA going to say, this has to be sanctioned, this has to be punished? There's clear basis for sanctions and punishment.
0: What were your thoughts, Rebecca, on those few minutes in the press conference on Saturday where Hamer faced down the inevitable questions from the Israeli journalists? Three questions directed at him.
1: Again, so sorry, why is Hamer being asked these questions? Why is he being let answer these questions when FAI leadership sat aside of him, silent, basically throwing him under the bus? Then also, these questions are oft-repeated questions. They're whataboutery, it's distraction tactics, it's propaganda. It's absolute nonsense. And we need to reject that and condemn that, because how are they given these platforms to ask these unchallenged?
0: Brian, your thoughts on those interactions on Saturday afternoon? Like, I mean, there will be widespread disappointment that Hal Grimson has walked back his genocide comments. It does maybe speak to a lack of strategy in terms of their own communication over the course of the last week. I know people can change their mind, or maybe people can say things that they don't ultimately want to stick with upon further questioning, but he should have been pretty watertight in his opinions on this, because this draw happened months ago and we knew that Republic of Ireland versus Israel was going to be a massive talking point, especially if you're the manager of Ireland.
2: Yeah, well, look, Hamer is in a very difficult position. He shouldn't have been in that position. He also shouldn't be having to deal with those questions. I mean, the FAI have plenty of people in the media department and the press officer on site, and they should have been the ones dealing with that. But he, you know, as he said himself repeatedly, that, you know, he's there as the football manager trying to get football results, and he's having to deal with something that he would have never had to deal with before. I'm sure he was affected by the kickback after he used the word genocide, but he was right. But he probably felt he had to be a bit milder in his comments to satisfy the type of questioning or the type of criticism he was going to have, and once the Israeli media had the opportunity to question him. And, you know, I agree with what Rebecca says. What the FAI has done are legitimizing what's happening in Palestine and Gaza and the West Bank by playing against Israel. But doing what they did the other night, I know the players put their heads down. But we're indicating that in standing for their anthem and respecting their flag, that it's okay and it's normal to play against a team whose players, some of whom are army veterans, for a nation that's involved in genocide against Palestine. And that's what happened the other night. I mean, I know the pictures will go around the world, but the context won't be with it. That the players put their head down, they wore black armbands. That's kind of fairly small stuff. I know it's a little bit nearly unique for the players to put their heads down. But they still participated in it and made it almost normal that you play a football match against an Israeli team. Israel needs to be banned from international sport for to make it clear to them that what's been done by Israeli government, by by the IDF, by the support of the Americans, is just not acceptable around the world. That football people, like the FAI board, cannot absolve themselves and put themselves far away from what's going on in Israel, in the Palestine and Gaza, and say, it's nothing to do with us. We're just the caretakers of Irish football, which is what Paul Cook seemed to be saying yesterday. Our job is to look after Irish football. You cannot narrow your responsibilities down to that. You have a responsibility to other people in the world about other matters that are much more important than the 3 points, or whether you win 3-0 or whether you lose 3-0.
0: Rebecca, I'd love your thoughts on some of what Brian said there. The imagery from last night, I hadn't really considered this until Brian said it, probably does go around the world, and there is probably a sort of a congratulations of Ireland for standing up to Israel, for wearing the black armbands, for bowing the head during the national anthem, for kissing the black armband during one of the goals. But actually maybe that's a bit of a get out of jail free card for the inaction on some levels from the Ireland squad compared to their teammate Gavin Bazunu.
1: Oh, 100%. I mean, we're already been told by the FAI that the players were courageous and they'll raise awareness by doing this. But these symbolic gestures are hollow when they're not backed up by principled action like Gavin Bazunu. And I think the international media, as Brian said, will miss context. And the same thing happened 2.5 years ago when the senior Irish women's basketball team refused handshakes and did not do pre-match rituals. And that was broadcast around the world as a great act of solidarity. But the story that was missing was 5 players individually boycotted those games. So we are past the point of symbolic gestures and hollow words because we're too far gone now and it's already been done. So we think any action less than refusing to play was insufficient. So, I mean, it still stopped the game. They still have another match scheduled. And we will be advocating for stopping the game again. They have a chance to redeem themselves, I guess, if you want to put it that way. But to do the right thing. Because, as Brian was saying, what consequence, even though we don't know them, is worth playing and normalising Israel? And again, putting it in context of a genocide, of the ongoing occupation in Palestine, it just pales in comparison.
0: Just want to play this audio again from the Israeli fan group that were in the stadium last night. So this is one of their fans who recorded this last night.
3: Yes, but you know where we don't lose? The IDF. We always win.
4: IDF! IDF! IDF! IDF!
0: So one of the things that certainly has been kind of on my mind over the few months that this story has been rumbling on is the fact that back in February when this story first developed, we had our Taoiseach and we had our Minister for Sport both saying the same thing about separating Israel, the country, the government, from Israel, the football team. When you hear a video like that and that sort of audio from their supporters and some of the quotes from their players and staff, you'd wonder if the Irish government will come out to correct that statement, to accept that actually we cannot separate those two things, Rebecca.
1: I mean, I doubt they'll come out and correct it because they have form in speaking out of both sides of their mouth and saying one thing and hypocritically saying another thing. But you cannot, I mean, this is a lie they need to maintain, that sports and politics should be separated. It's a lie. Sports and politics mix. Everything is political. And by them saying sports and politics shouldn't mix, it's their politics. It's according to their interests. And they just want to dictate the status quo and dictate according to their interests. Because as you clearly see from that clip, and as we clearly see from Israeli participation in sport, but also their direct links to the IOF and to the military and, you know, these violent behavior, it's directly there. So there's no separating it. And then, as we say, because some of them are former soldiers, it doesn't apply to Israel. Separating the two is impossible. And then we saw actually post-match, but the language shifted very quickly to, well, the Irish players fought for their country. They represent the country. Like, it very quickly turns into military language, whether they like it or not. It's there. Nationalism gets mapped onto sport. And they're also guilty of engaging in that sort of language. So they won't roll back that source and politics don't mix because they need it to maintain the lie.
0: What do you suspect is going to happen between now and Sunday, Rebecca? Like this realist would suggest that we've seen the most dramatic departure in this as of Saturday morning, which is a player actually going out of his way to leave the squad. And if anybody else felt like Avan Bazunu did, they would have already had the opportunity to do so. And thereby, the story's certainly not over because there's another fixture with Israel to come. But in terms of the changing of personnel, that level of drama might be behind us.
1: A lot can happen in a week. I think the FAI have severely underestimated the strength of feeling on this issue. I think the players will also get a glimpse into the support that we showed Gavin Bazunu, that the support will be there should they take collective action or consciously boycott. I think that also the FAI are due before the Oireachtas Committee this week. They have some answering to do. There will be demonstrations outside the match on Thursday. So they will get a front row seat to the level of anger, firstly, that this has caused, because people, it went from hope to anger that the match was played, that we could not believe we were playing against a genocidal regime. So the anger is still there, and that has actually fueled the campaign, it's fueled the movement, that people do not want these games to go ahead. So, I mean, a lot can happen. The players might see, they might, you know, make a decision together. So a lot can happen. We're still advocating for stopping the games. We're still advocating also for FAI to take action. So there's many different ways this can happen.
0: Brian, what reaction do you expect the players will get in the Aviva on Thursday night?
2: It's very hard to predict that on. This is Monday. We've still 2 full days to go in the build-up. And then there's the match day itself. I think there'll still be a lot of bad vibes around the place that the players may well pick up on. I was of the opinion that the players didn't really realise the strength of feeling in Ireland about this until they came in to train over a week ago, and they were based out in Castle Lock Hotel, and I know there was people outside the hotel chanting and so on. But I think up until they get home and probably mixed a bit and probably reading stuff, they began to understand that this is a serious issue. As said by myself and various other people, I've heard Owen Doyle talking about it, players are in a bubble in England trying to ensure that they're fit, trying to ensure that they're going to get the place in the team and that they can get their contract renewed and win matches. And they're in that bubble. They're not really over... They wouldn't be over concerned about world affairs and what's happening to the Palestinian people. So when they came in, they would have become much more aware of how much information they got in terms of helping to make a decision on that vote. I'm not sure, but I'm sure that they were at least aware of the strength of feeling to some degree in Ireland in support of Palestine and in support of the idea that the game should not be played. So maybe that will build up again before Thursday. I wouldn't imagine there'd be a full house on Thursday. It was in the games going back towards the end of last year, October, November time. There's obviously going to be some actions in advance of the match, and protests and so on. So you just wonder, you know, will that have an effect? As Rebecca mentioned, the appearance in front of the committee in the Dáil on Wednesday might have some impact, because obviously the non-government parties seem fairly enthused about the fact that the games shouldn't have been played. So we'll see how that develops over the next few days. And it's a while to go before the game in Serbia, in the obscurest place they could find in Serbia to play the match, to hide it away from our home game, to hide it away from the fans so the fans don't get the chance to have their say.
0: Yeah, it's going to be another long week. That Oireachtas committee meeting, by the way, is at 12:30 on Wednesday afternoon, and the agenda is matters relating to safeguarding governance and football. I dare say there might be a few topics that we've been discussing this hour discussed in that committee room in Leinster House. Rebecca O'Keefe, Brian Kerr is who you've been listening to over the last little while. Folks, thanks a million for joining us this evening.
2: Thanks, Owen. Thanks.
0: We'll take a quick break.
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0: Now then, Braeburn Coffee is the official coffee partner of Off The Ball, and the approach of autumn can only mean one thing. 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Available exclusively at Applegreen. And that is our lot for Monday night's Off The Ball. You can catch up with tonight's show wherever you get your podcasts. We had an extended news round earlier, rounding up the events of a crazy couple of days in Hungary and all the FAI fallout to matters in Debrecen. We had Monday Night Rugby with Anna Capelis and Mike Sherry in the middle hour. And then, as you've been hearing, between 9 and 10, we had Brian Kerr and Rebecca O'Keefe join us for this Monday football show. Offtheball.com/join is the place to go if you want to become an Off The Ball member. Off The Ball Breakfast will be back from 7:30 tomorrow morning. And we're going to be back on your radio tomorrow evening from 7 p.m. right here on News Talk with Peter O'Mahony in studio talking about his new book. Tom Dunn is up next here. Have a great evening. Good night.

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8: A very good night from the newsroom. I'm Lindsay Dolan. Political fallout is continuing this evening following the Garvaghy Road standoff in County Armagh. DUP leader Gavin Robinson said it cannot be business as usual and has called for prosecutions where laws were broken. Sinn Féin has also been responding, with the party leader Mary Lou MacDonald saying the views of local residents must be taken into account.
9: Sectarian marches, triumphalist marches through any neighbourhood that has expressed its absolute desire that that march not come, that that insult and that fear not be brought into their neighbourhood, has to be respected.
8: A father and daughter have died in a workplace incident at Banagher Precast Concrete in County Offaly. The man, who is in his 50s, and his daughter, who is in her 20s, were pronounced dead at the scene shortly before midday. They're understood to have lived and worked in the area for many years. The Health and Safety Authority have launched an investigation into the circumstances surrounding their deaths. A major cultural landmark in Kyiv has been set ablaze in the latest wave of deadly Russian attacks on Ukraine. A daytime drone strike in the capital hit the National Academy of Sciences. At least 7 people have been killed across the country as President Volodymyr Zelensky warns Russia must face stronger international pressure over the continuing attacks. Donald Trump said he's surprised 5 men arrested over a suspected terror plot in the UK have been released on bail. The men were detained after explosives were found in vans close to an RAF airbase used by US military. President Trump said he wouldn't have let them go.
10: I'm surprised that they released them. I wouldn't have done that. Look, they've been very good. They worked with us very closely. We know everything about them. We would not have released them.
8: And Nicole Scherzinger has performed with a large burn covering her leg after being scalded with water before her show. The Pussycat Dolls singer shared a picture on socials showing red and blistered skin from her knee down to her ankle. She thanked her fans at a gig in Dusseldorf in Germany for keeping her going. That's it for now. We'll have more in an hour.
0: Off the Ball on News Talk.
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12: Good evening, I'm Eve Conway.
3: Former Irish international Damien Delaney has criticised UEFA for allowing the Ireland-Israel game to go ahead. Ireland won the fixture 3-0 in Hungary, despite calls for the game to be boycotted. He believes that since UEFA did not outline potential sanctions for not playing the game, the FAI were left in a difficult position.
12: It's an absolute dereliction of duty, you know, that the FAI had behaved correctly, wrote the letter, said they didn't want to play the games, that they didn't feel like that it was the right thing to do. And also the fact that they didn't get any inclination of what the actual sanctions would be, they leave themselves open to, well, just to have the book thrown at them, because theoretically they could have done that. There was no indication they were going to do that, but they didn't get any indication of anything. So they erred on the side of caution. And like I said, the FAI have a duty of care to Irish football, and that's what they acted on.
3: The FAI is also reviewing video evidence before deciding whether to make a complaint to UEFA over an alleged racist incident during last night's game. Midfielder Jason Malumbi urged match officials to listen to chants directed at Adam Ida by Israeli fans. UEFA did not open an investigation yesterday, as the word racism was not used in the initial complaint. Premier League officials are refusing to comment after reports Manchester
13: City... It's just, you know, I wake up and think I'd try rather be happy than sad today. And if there's things that are getting me down, or, you know, I'm upset about, for example, if you don't make a team or something like that, I just try and turn those things into a positive and say it's an opportunity for me to get better and make it a challenge. And usually you come out with a positive result. Before a match, Jimmy, it depends. It varies, you know. Some days I could be in a tired mood and I might need lots of energy, lots of dance music or hip hop. Or some days I could be very relaxed or in a really good place mentally and I might listen to any music. And some days, you know, I might, you know, need music to keep me awake. So it depends, you know. I've varied all my music from Andrea Bocelli to Biggie Smalls, from Tupac back to Celine Dion. You know, there's a big mix, Bob Marley in there. It's just however I feel on any given day, I try and go out and take it as it is.
14: I'm Mikey, I'm age 9 and I play for Kilkenny Rugby Club. I want to ask you, who was the best player you played with in your career? Thank you, bye.
13: Best player I've played with a lot of great players. Even my hero, Joe Rakitoko, I played with. But from, I think, an all-round talent base, I think it would be Virmi Vakatawa. I think I've never seen some of the things that he's able to do on a rugby pitch. He's very, very, very, really good guy. But in terms of his rugby ability, his passing, his stepping, try scoring, he's probably the best player I've ever played with. Yeah. Hi, Connor. Best piece of advice I've ever received would be to always be yourself. I know you probably hear it a lot, but for me that was very important when I was growing up, and it stuck with me to this day. And it was my family, pretty much every member of my family, my close family, had to have a little sit down and tell me the same thing, and that was the best advice I've ever gotten.
15: Hi, Simon. My name's Maisie Bell, and what's your favourite TikTok dance?
13: So I'm too old for TikTok anyway, for a start. I'm just trying to have a bit of fun. But my favourite dance? I don't know if I have a favourite TikTok dance. Maybe, I don't know. I actually don't know. I don't know. Sorry.
16: Bonjour, Simon. My name is Patrick O'Sullivan from Carrigaline Rugby Club. I also play for Carrigaline United Soccer Team. My question for you is, when did you decide to pick rugby over soccer? Because I love both of them the same. And I know that I will have to pick one of them one day. Thanks.
13: I think it's important to continue playing both until you decide you like one or the other. I played until I was maybe 16 or 17, all the sports, hurling, football, soccer, athletics, etc. So, yeah, rugby grew, my love for rugby grew faster than the others at that age. So that was the age for me. So hopefully you make a good decision as well. But whatever you decide, if you go at it 100%, that's the best thing you can do. Thanks a million for all the questions, guys. Really appreciate it. Some tough ones in there, but we all worked out. Thanks again and see you soon.
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19: Steelers Nation Ireland. 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
21: Thank you very much. This song is one of my favorites. It's called Somebody to Love.

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2: You are very welcome to the latest episode of Settle In. Kathleen McNamee here with you. I am joined by cyclist Josephine Helian to talk about her career and life. Josephine, thank you so much for coming in today.
3: Thank you for having me.
2: Let's go back to the very start. How did this whole journey start for you in cycling?
3: Oh God, it's a little bit of a lengthy answer, really, to be honest. I suppose, first of all, when I was first diagnosed, the NCVI, as it was known then, now known as Vision Ireland, they'd done a number of programs kind of during the summer months and things. One of those programs was actually tandem biking, and they used to get a group of volunteers with a group of bikes and just bring a group of community, bring a community of visually impaired people together, basically. And you just take turns hopping on and you do a lap and you get off. And that was kind of the introduction, I suppose, into tandem cycling for me. And then I really loved it, really enjoyed it. And eventually, at the older age of 19, then they were trying to run this program again and they were looking for volunteers. And they'd said that anybody that has kind of any interest, maybe continue it on a kind of longer basis, maybe to contact, to come to the meeting and maybe get contact with a local club. So that's what myself and my sister did that for a number of years prior to, I suppose, the initial thing that started me into competitive cycling, which was my interaction with Francine Meehan, a bit of a local legend, somebody who'd been there and done that, got the jerseys. She kind of, I came to her attention through local people and kind of mutual friends, but we'd never met before. So she reached out to me and she offered to basically ride the bike and let me know if I was any good, first of all. Which I was really excited about at the time. It was something that I'd like never knew how to get into or break into competitive tandem cycling, but when I went out with her on the bike, and from that moment then she was like, yeah, you can basically take this as far as you want to go. And I was a bit like taken back, but at the same time I was like, tell me more. So then she offered to actually put me on a training program, which I'd done for that winter, and eventually done my first time trial locally in Athlone the following April. And then kind of broke out into international racing from that moment onwards. So, yeah, it's been a bit of a whirlwind.
2: Yeah, it definitely sounds it. And so what age were you then when you first started cycling to when you were starting to look at the more professional side of things?
3: As in when I first started, like as an adult or younger?
2: Either.
3: Well, I suppose like when I was a child, I had a little pink mountain bike that I rode around the house at home. And it was actually when I was diagnosed first, one of my first initial questions, I listed 20 questions for my doctor, and he asked me to go home and not think of questions, and I came back in, and actually I think it was the first one was, can I still ride my bike? which he actually told me no. I kind of rode my own bike up into my early teens, and then kind of got a little bit more scared or frightened of riding on the road, or yeah, it was kind of becoming probably a question of my safety rather than anything else. So I didn't touch a bike until I was like that. I'd done the kind of the NCBI program that they ran kind of later, and that was when then I first got in contact with the club. So I was 19 when I first kind of started riding bikes, and we had great crack with our local club. Like myself and my sister joined together. She's also visually impaired. And we had two consistent pilots, I suppose. I think she had a couple of different pilots, actually. But I had one kind of main pilot, and he's now 75, I want to say. Maybe that might be a little bit older than what he actually is. But he's in his early 70s. But yeah, we still are in contact and like that. We loved cycling. And I suppose when I started like competitive cycling, I was 26.
2: That's amazing. That's quite the journey from 19, just starting out, to getting into competitive cycling when you were 26. And I assume that whenever you got your diagnosis and you were asking about could you still ride your bike, that tandem biking just wasn't something that had come into your sphere at all?
3: Absolutely not. Yeah, no, not at all. It wasn't even something I knew existed. And I don't think the doctor at the time even knew that it existed. So like that, his hope for me in terms of cycling was not very high.
2: Well, you've proven very wrong in your career that you've had so far.
3: Yeah.
2: So in that space between 19 and 26, was it a case of just not knowing that there was the potential for a professional setup, or was it time commitments? What was going on in that?
3: Me in my life personally, I was studying. So I was doing a PLC, a post leaving cert course after finishing my leaving cert. I'd failed maths in my leaving cert, and this was kind of my plan B, was to do a PLC course, and then get into college kind of a different way. But also I didn't really actually know what route I wanted to go within college, because obviously careers being visually impaired are kind of, I wouldn't say limited, but definitely, you know, I wanted something that would suit me, that I enjoyed doing, and I didn't really know what I wanted to do. So I kind of thought a PLC course would kind of be good for me. So I was doing that, and then I went from there into Athlone IT. And that was the course that I did it was in Moat Business College. That was within business and administration. Mm. I then went on done the level 6 of that in AIT in Athlone, which is now something else. It's a TUS, I think, Technical University of Shannon is what it is now, but it was AIT at the time, and I went from there into a business degree. So I was studying. Me and my sister were both in college when we first started cycling, and it was definitely more of a hobby, kind of leisure. Mm. I like that. Competing wasn't really in my realm. I didn't even know Katie George and Levy's name at that time either. So, even though she had been to Rio during that time as well. It was just, it wasn't something I seen as something that was possible for me, I suppose, as well as that, I was quite focused on studying, and it wasn't something that came naturally to me. I had to work hard at it. So it did take hours. So I didn't really focus on anything outside of that. When I finished college then, I was looking for a job, and I actually, a job fell through here at home, and I actually went out further afield. I moved to Canada for 6 months, where I got working out there. But obviously the end goal was to come home and get work straight away. But I thought if I kind of got my feet under the table somewhere else, outside of Ireland, it would kind of give me a benefit on if I was looking for jobs here, which it did. I got a job straight away when I came home then, and that was in September of 2019. Then COVID happened and I started working from home, and like that, I hadn't cycled, I think, in 2 years, and then I kind of got back into the club. But that's when kind of I wanted to better myself, my health, and my fitness myself. I kind of became more aware of I wasn't really doing a whole lot in that area. So I kind of wanted to get back in with the club and get back fit again. I'm feeling better in my body. And that was kind of the start of the journey. And I was just in a really good headspace, a really good position when Fran came into my life. I'd also left a very serious relationship that was very unhealthy as well. So I was literally on like this upward kind of positive part of my life, and I was just like, right, I'm in like a way better position now, and I was just a lot happier myself. So definitely when she came and approached me, then I was ready to hit the ground running with this. So,
2: and for people who don't know Francine and what she's achieved, like, what was it for to have someone like her come up to you and say, I want to see if you can make it?
3: I think it's funny because I still remember the moment she sent me the message. It was on Messenger, and I was a bit like, this isn't really Fran meeting. Like obviously I'd heard of her name because she's local, but she was a pilot for Catherine Walsh for years. They competed in London in 2012 and they got silver in London, and they had multiple world championship medals between them, and then they went on and did triathlon after doing paracycling. So and Catherine herself as an athlete is unbelievable. She's done a huge variety of different sports and huge athletes. Like, she's just like Fran is just class as well. So I was just, I suppose I was a starstruck at the beginning. I was like, oh, Jesus, like, but also I was like, well, sure, why don't we figure this out if I'm any good? I wanted to see that as well. But definitely, I like, even that first bike ride that I did with her, I was like, obviously wanting to be my best, and show her that, like, I could be capable. And it wasn't until we got home that she actually said, like, yeah, we can basically go sky's the limit kind of thing. And yeah, I suppose it was a mix of emotions because obviously I'd heard about her. I'd never actually met her, and it actually turned out that I didn't even realise that she was living locally at the time because I thought that she had moved, well, she had moved away. So nobody really knew she was back. So, yeah, when she had reached out to me, I suppose I was a little bit starstruck at the start. Definitely have huge respect for her as an athlete. She's class. So yeah, it was phenomenal to be coached by her at the beginning, and somebody with like that, a wealth of knowledge. And every bike ride like that was just full of so much information. I was just trying to soak as much in as I could. And every single time I was like, just keep telling me more. She was like, I know I'm probably like over giving you it with information like here, but I was like, no, you're great. Keep telling me. I pick up something out of it. So, which obviously I did. So yeah, definitely. A lot of knowledge there to definitely learn from.
0: And that's incredible. What sort of things is someone like that telling you when you're, like, is it when you're out on the bike together that you're having these conversations, or is it after the fact? And is it about form? Is it about speed? You know, what are those sort of conversations like?
3: A mix of everything like that. Like, initially I didn't know much about how to get into competitive cycling as well. So she was kind of telling me the processes that you had to go through in order to get classified, as somebody that's a visually impaired rider. So you have to actually go through like you have to go get your eyes tested, in the round that they want you to get tested, which is very uncomfortable. and then they, you go up and then they do another, in-person, where they do kind of a field vision test, which isn't very difficult, but it can be a bit straining. Yeah, I had no idea that there was all of these like hoops you had to go through. And then that was kind of just to even get kind of classified in order to get racing. Then there was a whole different realm of like, well, you're going to be in a hotel for a certain, I think she knew exactly, I think it was over 100 and something days, the year of, Rio where she wasn't home. So she was in a hotel for over 160 something days, I think, throughout the year. So she's like, you know, you do travel a lot, and like, I had no idea of any of this stuff. So, and then also then there'd be bits and bobs about obviously speed, nutrition, the different types of helmets. I'd no clue of any of this. Like, this is all new to me. The different types of shoes that riders wear. So it's just like even the bikes, and the equipment, like Catherine Walsh had her own bike, obviously. And that was something that was a big investment that needed to be got, at the beginning. So I own, 3 bikes now, really. So it is a bit overwhelming, but at the same time, I was just so excited to hear, and learn more. So yeah, there was a lot to take in.
0: Would you have counted yourself as a competitive person before entering into that arena?
3: Definitely, yeah. I don't like being told I can't do something. And like that quite often, I find that my expectations of myself is like way greater than most people. So some people would be like, you know, they might look at somebody that's visually impaired, be like, they'd never be able to do X, Y, or Z. But like, I don't see it like that at all. So it's,
0: rightly so.
3: Yeah, it's a different type of perception. But, yeah, I definitely want to be the best.
0: Did you feel the step up to competitive cycling in terms of your body and what you had to put it through to get to that level of, you know, competing at world championships, or obviously with the end goal of making it to the Paralympics?
3: Yeah, and I probably dragged my body through times where I probably wasn't ready for it at the initial stages, but I think that's how also you make gains. So, I knew like that as well, through talking with Fran as well, the expectation that you have to give it everything. And I suppose like that, she kind of seen that in my part.

0: Whitland that somebody would never like ridden a race with before or anything like that. So I'd raced in Belgium that same year with Clearney Rochtagon, and she was brilliant as well. And even in Belgium, she actually ended up getting food poisoning the day before the time trial. So
1: not ideal.
0: But like that communication was kind of key in that time, where we just kind of talked through things, and I was like, okay, well, you need to tell me if you're not okay. We're getting off this bike if you're not okay. Cause, you know, I don't want basically her collapsing and ending up in a ditch somewhere, or a wall. But yeah, she was fab as well, to ride with at that time too. So I kind of learned from that experience as well, about like that, and we did get to meet some of the others. We got to meet Evan and Katie and the other riders as well. So we kind of, I got an even bigger insight as to like where they were at and like what they were doing. So that kind of showed me as well, like, oh, well, I'm not doing too far out what I'm supposed to be doing. But at the same time, I was picking up bits and bobs of what they were doing, like they were napping during the day and things like that, which is something that was completely new to me. but then going to Canada at the World Championships, it's so funny because when I think back, there was actually one of our physios who was there. They were talking through walkie talkies on radios, and Neil was saying after the race that Mark basically was talking, and I think it was the second or third last lap, probably the second last lap of the race with me and Linda before we got the bronze. But he actually said on the radio, he was like, Josie looks like she's cooked. Like, I'd say my face was like red. but we still got the sprint finish in, and the chain came off, which was not ideal, but.
1: Yeah, I was going to ask you about this because I was looking into like the different bits of the bike and stuff so I could actually understand it. But like, how did you guys manage to get that sprint finish losing something like that from your bikes? The fairly crucial part.
0: The build up was kind of there. So it was actually a nice run into the finish. Like, it wasn't up a climb or anything like that. It was up a climb, we were screwed. But we did have a nice little run in. So, but Linda's pedals basically clamped. So they were just like, she couldn't move forward. So it was like me that was pushing left over the line. So, the dynamics of a tandem bike is funny because a lot of people will ask you some off the wall questions about like, what does the pilot do? Of course they're pedaling. It's definitely a two-person effort when you're on a tandem. If one person starts pedaling, you know all about it.
1: You definitely feel it in the legs.
0: Yeah, and it's definitely not the stoker pushing the bike and the weight of two people. That would be crazy strength. So it's definitely a two-person effort. Obviously, I don't have any control over the steering at all. My handlebars are basically dummies that I just hold on to. And we have a time and chain, so if Linda freewheels, I'm freewheeling, or if Eva's freewheeling, whoever's in the front, if they're freewheeling, we're both freewheeling. Mm-hmm. Now, I could try and push the pedal through, but she could stop me if she wanted me to stop, basically.
1: Okay.
0: Or vice versa, if she went to push through and I wasn't okay to push through, or for whatever reason, she would probably, like that, she'd feel me pulling back through the pedal. But obviously there is a lot of communication on tandem, obviously, then, because obviously my sight isn't great. So, where we are positioned in the race, like that, even in Paris, like Eve was telling me where we were at certain points in the race, and what position we were in. Just to keep me updated on where we're at or how the race is panning out, basically. Eventually, through a long time of riding with somebody, you eventually actually get to know their body habits. Like, there would be times where Eve wouldn't have to speak to me. Like, I would know what she's going to do next. Like, I would know when she's going to basically go for a sprint. And that would be kind of half based on if we were communicating prior as well to where we're sitting or whatever. But even for Switzerland, even in Zurich, when she went, I just followed through. So the two of us went together. There was no actual verbal communication, but like that just comes with experience and riding together and getting used to one.

0: another. At the beginning it can be a bit of a thing to figure out, but the longer you spend on the road with somebody, the more that you get to know their quirks and what they do.
1: We had Evan here a couple of months ago doing the series as well, and it was really interesting chatting to her about her experiences in the sport and the different times where she felt like maybe she didn't have the time to commit, or that she was absolutely 100% this is the only thing that I can see right now. It's interesting you talk about that instinctual almost element and the communication that you have to have with someone else, because there's probably very few sports that you almost have to be that in tune to someone's body beside you and their body language and what they're saying. You know, rowing is something that maybe kind of comes into mind as somewhat similar, but it's really interesting.
0: Yeah, I like that. It's, I suppose that's one of the things that really attracted me about tandem cycling, was you weren't on your own. You were always like with somebody. And like that, my experience with my local club, it was always fun based. It was, there was always a bit of crack. There was always laughter. There was always joking and messing going on. Because my sister was on a tandem then as well, there was a little bit of competitiveness there between the two of us.
1: Just a little bit, I'm sure.
0: There was always a sprint finishing. But it was great crack, and like that. To have a partnership with somebody that closely too, like Katie and Eve have raced together for an awful long time, and they've come over some incredible achievements, but also personal things with one another and other people, and they've lived through like lots of things going on in their own personal lives together. So I suppose when they stand on a podium together, it's that bit more emotional. When you have that kind of relationship built with somebody, it really is, it's like a best friend and a sister all in one, but like that, there are probably times where you could probably throw each other off a bridge at times, where you're just like, get out of, like, cause you're so, like, you're like in this bubble, especially like coming up to like a games or something big, like it's a really pressure cooker, type vibe, but, like that, when you have like that built up respect and camaraderie between the two of you, it's a lot easy flowing, it's nearly like support, you know, you support each other through it, so it's a fabulous thing really.
1: No, it sounds amazing and great, as you say, to have that support in what is a very elite competitive atmosphere, where you know you know the person beside you wants to achieve great things as well. You obviously made it to the Paralympics. What was the build up to that like for you personally?
0: It was so like a whirlwind. Like I was so like that my goal from the time that me and Fran started training in my shed, kind of doing things old school. There was no digital stuff at that time. It was literally guesswork nearly. But that goal at that time was Paris, in my head, and I think in Fran's as well. It was definitely like all my passwords are changed to Paris. So like to actually find out then that I was selected then was just, it was so surreal. It was just class. And like that, to represent your country in a sport that I didn't even think I was ever going to be able to compete in was just phenomenal. Yeah.
1: That's incredible. And I know, especially when, you know, so many people start elite sport from a very, very young age and they eat, sleep, breathe it from that stage. But for you to have come into it at a later stage, I mean, it's weird saying your late 20s is a later stage, or even mid 20s is a later stage, but with the way of competitive sport.
0: Yeah.
1: What, like mentally, how did you adjust, I suppose, to the pressure of, okay, I've actually made it to my dream event. I am going to pull on that green jersey and I am going to fly the flag for Ireland. Did that sit easy with you, or was it something that you had to work on to make sure that it didn't affect your performance negatively?
0: I don't think it affected me. I think it was definitely more on the side of sitting easy with me. Like I remember actually in the velodrome, because that was the first event we were doing, was the kilo. And it was like, I actually, Jamie was walking over with me and Linda to the area where you like sit down before you walk up to the side of the apron, and I actually said to Jamie, I was like, hey coach, I'm about to be a Paralympian. He just looked at me like, yeah, Josie, yeah. But that was just so cool, and I even just then I was just like really just happy to be there, and I just wanted to embrace that. And yeah, I stepped on the track with a smile on my face for that reason. And I think at, as well, at that time as well, I kind of just said to myself, like, I've ticked every box that I possibly could to get there. Mm. So, like, try and just enjoy this. And my sister and my brother-in-law are actually there as well in the velodrome watching me. So, and Billy, my initial pilot, and he, and my sister's kind of most constant pilot, Colin, they were both there as well. So it was, yeah, it was cool. It was definitely a cool experience to be able to have gotten there. Yeah, and I definitely felt proud in that moment to have achieved that.
1: And then how did you find the games in general, you know, the actual competition element of it?
0: Because like that, I kind of just found with cycling, it was literally, we were like from start to finish nearly of the games, because the road race was like one of the last kind of ones to finish up. I think the triathletes were after us. And they were the only ones left. So it was only us and the triathletes. So it was cool watching everyone else finishing off. But like that, you're like still in the mindset of your competing mode. So, and like that, the road race for me was like, that was the one where I was potentially going to medal in. So that was like the biggest focus. And I think like that, like part of the reason why he was riding with me in the first place is that there was no kind of, like obviously Casey was going for gold and that's what Casey wanted, but with me it was like I was new, so there was like not a huge amount of expectation, but like we were sitting in the room and she just looked at me and she's like, we could actually like medal here. And like, I was like, yeah, that's kind of the plan. If we can get there.
1: Yeah.
0: So but yeah, it was, but like that, there was just like, there was no pressure as such. Well, apart from the pressure I put on myself, there was no pressure from anyone else or outside pressure. There was, I think as well, like my family were just so happy I was there. So even to get there like was an achievement. So, but like that, of course, I wanted to medal. But it's just, yeah, I think every race I go to, like all I want to do is want my best. So like, the Paralympics was no different in that sense.
1: Mm. And you talked about Paris being your big picture goal before you're going to it. Obviously, yeah. It's over now. It was an incredible experience, but yeah. Has those goals shifted? You know, are you looking to the next Paralympics? Are
0: yeah.
1: you, yeah. You're like, LA, yeah. Here I come. I'm already on the road.
0: Training focus has slightly shifted. So this year, well, I suppose coming into Paris, it was like there was a couple of times where my sprint power was like quite good. But like we obviously, endurance cycling, you're not focused on sprint powers as much, but if the natural leagues are coming up, like that's good. But yeah, I think me and even Holdenkamp kind of did a sprint on the back of the lads' wheel kind of coming down a hill. Like that, she just decided to do it and I just followed through. And the numbers looked good, and I remember my coach saying to me, like these are really quite good numbers, kind of. Like because we hadn't done a whole lot of progress or a whole lot of focus and training on that stuff, he was kind of like, that's kind of interesting. Just note that. I was like, okay. And then Eamon Byrne, who was obviously a Paralympian and a pilot for Martin Gordon in Tokyo, he actually said, since he saw me on a bike, he was like, oh, she's a sprinter. So on a track bike. But yeah, so this year, I suppose, when I did my whole winter's training last year, endurance base, even at the start of this year, that's what we were going with. But like that, pilots, they were looking for pilots, but it wasn't looking like there was anyone coming forward that was kind of suitable. So then in March, we did a road camp, and I did it with a really nice woman, actually. She, the Australian girl, Rachel Nealon is her name. She done training camp with me in March, and she like that. She wasn't actually available this year for racing or anything like that. She just volunteered to help me. It was actually Fran that set that up as well. got me in touch with her. So she done that with me again. Like that, was, she was just another person that I could learn some stuff from. And she's a really nice girl, but she just wasn't available for racing. So like that, Jamie kind of said to me at the end of that camp that basically that it wasn't looking like road racing was going to happen for me this season. So I was kind of like, oh, okay. And then he's like, on the other hand, this might lead us an opportunity to maybe try and lean into this sprinting thing a little bit. And I was like, okay. So he's like, yeah, I might just throw you on a program there and might just capture the progress and see what happens, basically. So I was like, okay. He's like, they think physiologically that this would suit my physio, so yeah, he put me on that program then in April, I want to say, and then I think 2 weeks later we did a call and he was just like, yeah, I'm keeping you here. I was like, okay, because I was like immediately making progress.
1: How did you find it yourself, the swap?
0: Different, like it was hard actually initially, and I've kind of just gotten my head around the whole thing, because in my head, like endurance was like where I was focused at, and I like made an investment, got a custom bed bike for Paris especially, and that's where I kind of thought the future was going to be. But yeah, I suppose like that, like Jamie was saying statistics to me and talking about bits and bobs, and I was kind of like, okay, yeah, but I suppose till you see it, then you start to realise it. So I got paired up with Derb Library. She's a really good, really nice girl, lovely person as well. And she's been training with me now since, I want to say, May time, on Sundrive here. But like that, Sundrive is like one thing, but you can't compare it to an indoor velodrome. So it's kind of like, you know, and statistics and numbers and stuff sound good, but I don't really know in like what that looks like in an indoor velodrome or what kind of times we're leading into, or, you know. So it was kind of a hard picture for me to get around. And then the whole training aspect is just so different, because like you're talking, like my hours have decreased, but the type of training is just, it's really high intense stuff. So it's still noxious, but it's not as time consuming as the endurance stuff. So the fatigue is even different. And then the diet is different. And I just felt like I'd gotten into a proper groove with my nutrition. So it was like flipping it on its head a little bit. But at the same time, it's something new. I'm a really adaptable person. So I was like, okay, sure, I'll give it a go. And like, Jamie's like, look, if I was to put somebody that's a diesel type engine on this type of a program, they're not going to make the gains that you've just done in the space of time that you've done. Like, it's crazy. Like, so he's like really excited, and then they're going, okay. myself and Darvilla got on an indoor track there 2 weeks ago, and now I can kind of feel what it feels like a little bit, and I'm beginning to get excited myself a little bit. So yeah, we'll see what next year brings, but yeah, it's exciting, but it was definitely challenging to go from one to the other, even the mindset of it.
1: An interesting journey ahead.
0: For sure.
1: Josephine, thank you so much for coming in today. It's been so lovely chatting to you and hearing about your journey, and best of luck with the Paralympics as well. I hope that we're talking to you in a couple of years' time and there's another medal in the bag there for you, or a couple more medals in the bag along the way before then even. Settle In is brought to you by Guinness 00. That was Josephine Hillian talking about her career in cycling.
2: Settle In on Off the Ball, brought to you by Guinness 00. The Off the Ball Bank of Ireland Rugby Roadshow is coming to Ulster. 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
1: This is the Saturday panel as we pick out some of the best sporting books of 2025 and make recommendations for your Christmas shopping with one of Ireland's top sports writers, Malachy Clerkin of the Irish Times. Malachy, great to see you again. How is the form?
2: Form is great. You're very kind, John. Thank you for that.
1: You find it quite therapeutic to get a cup of tea and have a chocolate bar or a biscuit and get lost in a sports book in this age where everybody's addicted to their smartphone. Indeed. There's something soothingly unique about it.
2: It's great, yeah. And it's something, you know, that I've always been into. And I've somehow sort of shoehorned myself into doing this every year in the Irish Times and then on various sort of radio stations and podcasts. And so I find myself in sort of late kind of July when the gas season finishes going, right, I'm going to start reading these books now. And, you know, some years it's work. And other years it's like there's always two or three standouts. I would say this year there's an unnaturally high level of standout books. I think it's a very, very good year for sports books on such an incredibly wide spectrum. You know, there are books, and we'll get into all of them, you know, there are books that are, you know, old-timey American sports writery books, which are, you know, a particular favorite of mine. And then there is, like, the DJ Carey book, which is a really brilliant, forensic and precise picking apart of, like, the great sporting scandal or the great scandal of our age, you know, or one of the great scandals of our age. And there's, like, brilliant sort of, there's a brilliant prison book, Boris Becker's Time in Prison is incredible. There's a brilliant rugby book, like the Brendan Fanning's rugby book is amazing for, you know, just a snapshot of the time that we're in right now. So there's a brilliant range of them this year, and they've been, you know, it wasn't work this year to read them. It was a really enjoyable exercise this year.
1: Are we in a place where maybe the books that might be criticised from a sporting perspective, the bland, formulaic biographies are going out of fashion because people are copping onto them?
2: I suspect so to some extent. Like, they're still there to an extent. You know, Andy Farrell's book is fine. It's an interesting story. But, like, it doesn't compare in terms of, you know, like, the really deep, deep examination that some of the other books are. You know, that, say, the Mike Tyson book is now. The Mike Tyson book isn't an autobiography. It's a biography, and it's a biography of a time in his life. Andy Farrell's book is, like, it's fine. I'm not saying it's bad. Andrew Porter's is probably the, of the three sort of main, there's Andrew Porter, Conor Murray, and Andy Farrell are the three big sort of sporting autobiographies this year. They're sort of by coincidence all rugby books. I say Andrew Porter is probably the best of them because so much of it isn't about rugby. Like, so much of it is about his eating disorder and his grief over his mom dying and his ADHD and stuff like that. So the thing is, a book is good when it has a story to tell. Andy Farrell's story isn't completely written yet.
1: No. You know, we could win the World Cup in 2027.
2: Absolutely. You know, now look, like, some of the most interesting parts of Andy Farrell's book was the rugby league stuff.
1: The
2: Wigan stuff, which I kind of remember as a kid a little bit. And that's sort of fascinating. And, like, his story is kind of fascinating. But books are better when they're a self-contained story. When you take something like Kieran Murphy taking up hurling.
1: He was in here yesterday with Owen.
2: I saw.
1: Peace in our time.
2: Peace in our time. The guns fell silent and Murph found his way back in here. But his is a self-contained story of taking up hurling at the age of 41. That's an elevator pitch for his story. You know, Boris Becker spending 280 days in prison. That's an elevator pitch for his story. I think the sort of sprawling life stories are just in general, they become kind of formulaic. Unless they're dealing with a specific element, they're 6 out of 10 books. Whereas some of the ones we're going to talk about are 8, 9, 10 out of 10 books.
1: Let's get them into them in more detail, yeah. Malachy. So I finished The Dodger last night, Eamonn Reeve Rennan, who's a journalist down in Kilkenny, Carlow. And I just thought, this is insane. This story is insane. Let's just go through the facts here. So Emer weaves the story of DJ's life well. So the decorated career with Kilkenny, five All-Ireland titles, and then it all begins to descend. You've got the kind of the harmless exaggerations to start, and then it just slides into criminal dark behaviour, duping people out of money by pretending to have cancer. What, he took 400,000 almost from 22 people, and that's only what's on the record.
2: Exactly.
1: And a 5.5-year prison sentence for the most famous hurler in the country of the last 30, 40 years. Yeah. The story's made me sick, and I know we take great joy from what sports people do, but perhaps, and I know you've written about this in the Times, the exceptionalism around it can be misplaced.
2: Oh, big time, yeah. And it's, I think at times, because the DJ story sort of happened in a kind of a drip feed, in the way Ireland being such a small country that these stories tend to, you know, that there were rumours and then there was an arrest and then nobody could say anything publicly because he was even a prominent GAA star rather than DJ Kerry, you know. And then there was, he pled guilty and so his name could come out then and there could be, it was a drip effect over the space of maybe half a decade, give or take. And because it was also sort of elongated, I still think that a lot of it has kind of washed over people's heads to a certain extent. In that he pled guilty, so there was no trial. So there was no evidence really given in court. What there was the day of the victim impact statements. The Friday, his sentencing happened over 2 days. One was on a Friday and the other was on the Monday. I was actually there on the Monday. I was off on the Friday, but I read Miriam Lord's brilliant piece in the Irish Times where she basically laid out that the atmosphere changed in the court when the victim impact statements came out, and it was explained exactly what this guy's modus operandi was. And that was still only a very small snapshot, right? This book, if the sort of particulars of the DJ case, I think everybody knows that he made up the fact that he had cancer to get money out of people. And he's gone to jail for 5.5 years. But if you sit down and read this account, where Éamonn Vrenan goes to the victims, and some of whom got their money back in the end, and some of those, one of those stories in it. Mag Kerwin's story in it is like, it's fantastic actually, because she basically goes, she has a bet with somebody. She rings up Willie O'Connor, you know, former teammate of DJ's, and says, I'm getting my money back off this fella. And like, she has a bet with some guy, in fact, saying, and he'll go, well, good luck to you now.
1: And she had cancer.
2: That was the thing. And so she was so outraged at the fact that this guy was going around telling people. So look, these stories are in the book. And they're, that's why my way of thinking about this book is that it has done a kind of a service that even some of the documentary, and there was a two-part documentary on RTE, there was a very good documentary on Primetime handed over a whole show to it. And they're all very good, and yet there's something about the written word, there's something about as you're sitting down and you're reading through it and you go, hang on, what? And you kind of flick back a page and go, Jesus Christ.
1: It's the relentlessness of it.
2: That's
1: for me.
2: The thing.
1: The relentless predatory behaviour.
2: Yeah. And predatory is the word. That's the thing. You know, because I still think that there is this notion among some people that he goes, as your DJ, he was always a kind of a tragic case.
1: This Walter Mitty thing.
2: Walter Mitty, exactly.
1: Walter Mitty's an innocence.
2: Yes.
1: Kind of a bumbling
2: fantasist.
1: Yeah. No, this is criminality. This is dark
2: guy,
1: stuff.
2: And, you know, they put it down to, Asher, he was always bad with money, and sure, didn't he have the thing with AIB, and he could never, you know, he just couldn't handle his car. No, it wasn't that, you know. It was that he sized up his victims, went after them, got what he could out of them, and then, you know, brazened it out and the neck of them. So, look, it's an astonishing book, and I think, actually, it's something that people will come back to in years to come, you know, and read it again and again.
1: I'd be a believer in second chances in life, and we all make mistakes. We're all human. But it's hard to see a redemption arc here now with this.
2: It's kind of impossible, really. Until he comes out, and if he chooses to do, he may just choose to live a life of solitude. He may leave the country. I don't know. Or he may choose to come out and try and tell his story and try and explain himself. Cause that was very, I was there the day he was sentenced. I'd say I was standing 3 feet from him when the sentence was handed down. He was behind the glass and I was the closest one to the glass. And one of the things the judge said was that we don't know why he did this. We don't know what his motivation was. And I think until he eventually, if he ever does, come out and explain his motivation and explain what it was all about, I think that's maybe his only redemption possibility, but God knows, it's going to be a while till we hear from him anyway.
1: What was his expression?
2: Just deadened, really.
1: Okay.
2: He was just old and grey, and he had his hands clasped in front of him. It was very interesting, actually, because he was standing there for the judge's summation, lasts about 9.5 minutes. He didn't really change his expression all the way through. You could see that he knew that everybody was looking at him, that the whole of the court was looking at him rather than at the judge, waiting for some sort of reaction, and there was none. I remember writing in my notes that he blinked a bit more quickly when the 5.5 years was announced, but that might have even been me reaching, you know, for an expression, you know. But no, he there was no expression all the way.
1: That is far from the steps of the Hogan stand.
2: Big time.
1: So he's in prison.
2: Yeah.
1: Two men who were in prison, as you touched upon at the start, were Mike Tyson and Boris Becker. Baddest Man, the making of Mike Tyson, Mark Kriegel.
2: Yeah.
1: About Mike Tyson's early upbringing. This was maybe feral at ground zero, his upbringing.
2: Yeah. Yeah, like, this is an astonishing book. I love these kind of American books. America does these books incredibly well. Like, there's a great Ali book by Jonathan Eig a couple of years ago, and there's a great Tiger Woods book by Armin Katane, and I always forget who his co-author was. But anyway, they take these lives that have been documented to within an inch of their life, you know? And so they basically take all the strands of their life and stitch them into one narrative. This is the story of Mike Tyson from up until the night he wins the world title for the first time, when he beats Michael Spinks in 1988. So this book ends when he's 21 years old. You know, he's literally only lived one third of his life in this book. And yet it's just astonishing, you know. It tells the story of him coming from the streets, how he was basically absolutely headed for a life of crime and prison, and presumably a very short life, until he started boxing. And like, the narrative arc around Tyson was always that there was this guy, this trainer, Customato, took him off the streets, saved his life, you know, was his white knight, and, you know, some of that is true. You know, the bare bones of what happened is, you know, you can say that, but the idea of Customato is this angelic hero riding in to save this street kid. It's not 100%. It's probably not even 90, 80, 70%. You know, as this book shows, Cus got his as well. You know, it wasn't a completely altruistic act. You know, that even when Tyson was sort of 14, 15, Cus was kind of selling off parts of Tyson's future to shady enough characters at the same time, you know. He was, you know, there's a guy called Teddy Atlas who his name may ring a bell with people, was part of Tyson's sort of inner circle, you know, was his sort of protector and trainer, like Cus's understudy for quite a while. And he and Tyson had a big fight at one stage, a big falling out, and to keep it quiet because offered Atlas, you know, a percentage of Tyson's future earnings just to go away and keep quiet. Now, Atlas was, you know, kind of outraged and offended by even being offered this and told him how to fuck off and just left and got out of his life. But is there's really, so there's loads of this in it, and there's loads of, like, Donald Trump is in this, Don King is in
1: this.
2: It's the 80s and it's America and it's the amount of shakedown artists that surround Tyson all the way through and how he finds his way through all of that and, like, you know, it's warts and all, you know, Tyson so is...
1: Is it not a surprise then that it all unravels with Buster Douglas and Tokyo and then obviously the conviction for rape and everything?
2: You can see, yeah, like everything is foreshadowed here, you know. Even if you didn't know how it all played out, you would read this book. If this book was a novel, you would go, well, you know, the sequel to this, there's no happy ending, you know. And so but the thing with the book is that even if it was just that story told straight, it'd be an amazing book. Mark Kriegel inserts himself into it. It's written in like real kind of old hard-boiled prose, you know, like it's written with real sort of style and real kind of, like, he really goes for it. And it doesn't always work. You know, some of it you kind of go, like there's a lot of stuff in it about, you know, old-timey New York writers like Pete Hamill and Norman Mailer. And some of it's fine, but some of it you're kind of going, ah, right, you know, we could do without all of this, you know. But I have to say it was the book I enjoyed reading the most this year.
1: Okay.
2: Purely because, like, there's not enough of these, you know,
1: original,
2: you know, real, just kind of, just so enjoyable. It's such a big swing to take, and yeah, I loved it.
1: I've obviously got discomfort with Tyson, given his criminal history and what he did, but I do remember, and we were both probably kids when he was world champion. He was a killing machine. I mean, I'd love to have seen him against Pete Alley. It would have been.
2: Yeah,
1: there was a time when Tyson was just.
2: But like, even the thing that you take, and I was sort of too young to care really. Like now, like I cared about boxing a bit because I was from Monaghan and Barry McGuigan was world champion, and so that was my gateway into boxing. But like, I wouldn't have been staying up to watch Mike Tyson or any of that. Like when I was 8, 9, 10 years old, but I remember like, you know, Bone Crusher Smith and Trevor Burbick and what Tyson did to them. And that's the thing with it. Like, you see a mention of a fight in the book and straight away you go to YouTube to try and find it. And you watch it and like the savagery of it. And it was just astonishing stuff. But it was, it was a mad, it's a mad story, you know.
1: The Becker story, his book, well written now by Tom Fordyce, Inside. Yeah. Like when I was 6, Becker won Wimbledon. Mm. He was only 11 years older.
2: Yeah, I know, yeah.
1: So that's itself, only a child himself. So like more tennis titles would follow. Was there entitlement in Boris Becker's life that got him into this trouble?
2: Yeah, big time. The best story of entitlement is that on his, I think, second or third day in Wandsworth prison, somebody tells him to make a cup of tea and he actually doesn't know how to boil the kettle because he has never made coffee with a kettle. If he has ever not had coffee brought to him, it's because he has put an espresso pod into a coffee machine and knocked it out. So like he tells this story against himself. He doesn't know how to make a cup of coffee with a kettle, you know. Yeah, look, entitlement, you know, he made an awful lot of money and lost an awful lot of money. Bad investments, bad deals, bad advice from lawyers is what he sort of puts it down to.
1: Yeah, he hid £2.5 million worth of assets and was given a 2.5-year jail sentence under the UK's Insolvency Act, served 8 months. I kind of felt from reading bits of it that prison, once you survive it, is quite boring.
2: To a certain extent. I came to this book in an interesting way. I listened to this book
1: Okay.
2: as an audiobook. And Becker himself does the audiobook.
1: Oh, okay.
2: And it gives it a different flavor, actually, than just reading the words on the page. Because you're right. Eventually it sort of settles into, you know, taking off the days, the sort of the length of time you're there. How do you endure just the boredom of 23 hours in your cell, et cetera, et cetera. But as you listen to it, and especially, let's say, the first 3-4 weeks in Wandsworth, and then he gets moved to a different, he gets moved to a place called Hottingham, which is for non-UK prisoners, so it's for foreigners. His first sort of week, 2 weeks, 3 weeks in both those places, like, they're certainly not boring, because he is just, the body is reacting, the mind is reacting to a circumstance that he has no training for, no way of preparing for. Like, the book opens with him saying something along the lines of, it's the screaming that gets you on your first night in prison. And, like, the atmosphere that builds up, the scene that he sets there, the fear, the genuine fear that he has in this completely abnormal situation for him. You know, he kind of went to his trial, or to his sentencing, once he found out that he, once the judge handed down the guilty verdict, he still kind of thought that he was going to be going to a kind of a white collar
1: holiday camp,
2: you know, home on the weekends type affair. But he was sent to Wandsworth, like, and it was one of like just a dangerous place, you know, and didn't know who to trust, didn't know who not to trust, didn't know who to talk to, who not to talk to. So, like, from that point of view, it's funny, because I have read it as well. I have flicked through it, like, in black and white. But actually hearing him talk it is an interesting exercise, and gives a better flavour of how he felt. I really, really enjoyed this book, I have to say. I was kind of astonished that, like, it didn't make, like, the William Hill long list or anything like that.
1: It is a crazy story. Like, Boris Becker in prison, it's mad.
2: Yeah. Absolutely.
1: Because he's on BBC for years. He's coaching, he's in the Royal Box at Wimbledon.
2: And, like, in the middle of it, you know, Wimbledon happens that summer, and, like, one of the first things, like, Sue Barker and John McEnroe and John Lloyd say on TV, and they all get in trouble with the BBC for it, is, we miss Boris. Boris isn't here. Boris, if you're watching, we still love you. And, like, Boris is, at this point, working in the gym in Houtacam, and, you know, to the younger the kids in prison who are, like, Lithuanian or Syrian or whoever, they have no idea who Boris Becker is. They know that he's the tennis guy. And then on TV, while the Wimbledon coverage is on, they give him a shout-out, and he gets a new bit of respect all across the prison, to the point where he had coached Novak Djokovic for a couple of years beforehand. And so, look, the real hero of this book is Lillian, his partner, who's on the outside, who like supports him and loves him and all of this. Djokovic, Boris gets a message to Djokovic before Wimbledon, can you get tickets for Lillian? And he says, absolutely. But if she comes to the first match and I win, she has to come to all the matches. So for all of Djokovic's matches, Lillian and Noah, Becker's son, his 21-year-old son, are sitting in the royal box, or in Djokovic's coaching box, because Djokovic has decided that they're his lucky charm, you know? And so, again, like, Becker is watching this. He sees his son and his partner on the outside, and, like, the little shithead kids in the prison are going, hey, that's your lady. Jesus, how did you get her? You know, this kind of stuff. And he gets again more newfound. And so it's a gas story that all the way through, they totally...
1: What a picture.
2: The prison totally gets on Djokovic's side all the way through Wimbledon. And he gets all the way to the final. And they're cheering for him all the way through it. It's a guy, it's... So look,
1: it's like a scene out of Mobland.
2: Yeah, exactly. Look, it's a mad... It's a really good book. I really, really enjoyed it. I kind of had sympathy for him. I kind of had no sympathy for him, you know, in a way. At the end, you know, he's trying to work out how to leave prison without the paparazzi coming.
1: Well, the wedding photos look nice.
2: The wedding photos look lovely, but also he gets out of prison and basically gets early release because he chooses deportment. So he chooses to get deported out of Britain to Germany. And so he gets a load of time knocked off. He's supposed to do 2.5 years. He only does 8 months. But as part of the deal, he flies to Germany. But in Germany, all the tabs have wind that Becker's getting released. He's going to be landing in Germany. And so they go to five different, like they go to Frankfurt and Berlin and all these, and Munich. So, well, he's going to be landing here. Becker gets a mate his to lend him a private jet, and he flies to some provincial German airport, and that's how he escapes the tabs over in Germany. So you can have a certain level of sympathy for him, but at the same time you go, yeah, he's still living a different life to everybody else in the jail. But a great book. I really loved it.
1: Boris Becker, Inside Winning, Losing and Starting Again. This is Off the Ball Saturday on News Talk. We are continuing our review of the sporting books of 2025 and teasing out some Christmas recommendations with one of the top sports writers in the country, Malachy Clerken of the Irish Times. My favourite book this year, Malachy, was The Last Ditch, Eamon Sweeney.
2: Excellent, yeah.
1: And what I liked about this book was Eamon Sweeney, as we know, writes for the Sunday Independent, mm-hmm. on the back page, writes beautifully every week. And had a travel phobia. So he brought a book out, I think, over 20 years ago.
2: 2003,
1: I think it was.
2: It was 2004. It was the 2003 season, yes. The Road to Croker. Yeah.
1: So 20 years on, he overcomes a travel phobia to go and follow the championship of 2024. And for me, and I've had a bereavement this year, and when you have something like that happen to you, you, I suppose, you're reminded of what being a human being is like. Mm. And when you see people in 3D and you see that everybody is living their own movie each day in a very unique fashion, and everybody has got their own texture and complexion to who they are as individuals. And what I loved about this was that Eamon recaptured that connection with people. Mm. Getting on the train, going to Croke Park, talking to strangers, hearing conversations, interjecting, observing. It wasn't really about the Gaelic Games. That was lovely because he writes lovely in a descriptive way about Tony Kelly or Cork or Armagh. But it was more about the different places he went to that he hadn't gone to for years, the different cultures he experienced, the different meals he had, and reconnecting his soul with humanity. I thought that's what really resonated for me months later.
2: Yeah, I really liked it. I have been saying for years and years to people, you know, people ask me all the time, you know, give me a book, not from this year, give me a different, what ones have I missed from years ago? And I always go back to The Road to Croker, from 2004, Sweeney's first book, because there was just such a brilliant, it was such a brilliant, as ever, the simplest idea is, I'll follow the championship around the place. The gas thing was, partly about that book was that Sweeney didn't drive. And so it was like a travelogue around Ireland of, you know, getting the bus places and getting the train places and all of that sort of stuff. And there was a real fizz to it, a real energy to it. And I remember loving it. And I wrote this in my review at the time earlier this year that, like, my bookshelves have get an annual cull, maybe a double annual cull to try and make some space. It is a book that has survived on my shelf for 20 years, you know, and will for as long as I'm allowed. And so I was really looking forward to this book, and I liked it, like, because it's a different story. It's the same sort of structure, same sort of idea, follow the championship around, but with the added sort of, you know, what do screenwriters need? They need obstacles. They need, you know, you need your protagonist to overcome things along the way. Like, there might not be a more sort of breathtaking scene in any sports book this year than Sweeney standing on a railway station, a rural railway station in I think it's near Athenry. To make himself get on the train to Galway, because he hasn't been on a train in 20 years, or however long it was. And so for him to make himself overcome all of this for a book, and for himself, you know, and the power of sport to be able to get him to do this. And his incredibly sort of honest and vulnerable way of discussing this and putting himself out there and not hiding from it, which would be the easy thing to do. It was brilliant. And the sport along the way, you know, gave it, injected fun into it, injected sort of structure into it. It's a great scene on a train to Thurles, I think it is, with the Cork fans, where a tip fan gets on, a beardy guy, and the just great, enjoyable stuff in it. But yeah, I really liked it. Like, it's a different book to the one from 20 years ago. Like, as you would imagine, you know, a man who's middle-aged now, who was in his sort of early 30s then, like, he probably is sort of less energy to be tramping around the country. Back then, he like went away up to Fermanagh and stuff like that, whereas this is sort of mostly at the southern parts of the country. But, yeah, I thought it was really good.
1: Rugby, we touched upon at the start of the conversation, Malachy. Brendan Fanning brings you behind the curtain, I feel, in sport, writing with his first book on rugby a couple of years ago. What was it again, the name of it?
2: From There to Here.
1: Yeah, and this one is called Touching Distance. Picks it up in 2007 with the World Cup, then the failure in France, and brings it to the current day. It just gives you that insight that any rugby fan, you know, you got a dad or an uncle or you know, a sister or anybody who loves rugby. This is what happened, and that's the inner workings of Irish rugby. But written in a accessible way, yeah, with lovely anecdotes and in a warm manner that doesn't make it boring.
2: Well, as you say, like, any rugby fan would be into this. I think it's a little broader than that as well, in that, you know, I think there's a huge swathe of the Irish

0: together, how the provinces organise themselves, how the national team organises itself, all of that and the superstructure around it all is a bit of a mystery to them. It's a bit of a foreign language. And I think this is a brilliant book for them as well. I think rugby, like real rugby people, will enjoy it on one level, and I think general sports fans will enjoy it on another level, because as you say, it's very accessible, but you can see that Brendan Fanning is a rugby guy. Like he was the rugby correspondent of the Sunday Indo for however many years, the guts of 30 years, and before that with the Sunday Tribune. Like he has been there all the way along from the amateur days until the modern era. And like he is reliably sort of sarcastic as well, you know, a history of Irish rugby like this or the modern Irish rugby could be kind of dry in the wrong hands. He's not dry, and he's got great interviews in it. You know, he's really in-depth interviews with David Nusafora and Joe Schmidt and, you know, Eddie O'Sullivan, people who have left the Irish scene now, but who were key components of it, all the way from 2007 to here. I love it. I think every sport should be so lucky to have somebody do this, to leave a document of, you know, a time of enormous change, and to sort of go around everything. Like all the provinces get a chapter here, the schools get a chapter, the national team gets a chapter, Joe Schmidt, all of this, and up as far as Andy Farrell. So like I think it's a really excellent and vital book, and like every sport could, would be lucky to have it.
1: I think document is a great way of putting it, and it's a hard thing to do, to be have the street cred with the elite, and the people who would see themselves as, you know, rugby nerds, and then also to bring in the hurler in the ditch, who's the casual fan.
0: Very tough,
1: you know, and he did that. We have Kieran Murphy in with Owen Sheehan, as we spoke about this week, to talk about All Parish. There's also Mark O'Shea's autobiography with Adrian Russell, Michael Moynihan's More Than a Game. These are other GA books that have come out this year. What did you glean from them?
0: Yeah, like More Than a Game is not unlike Touching Distance. I got kind of an MRI for the sport, you know, where it is now, how it got here, the various challenges it faces. Kieran Murphy's book is a kind of a delight. Like, there aren't very many books like it where a guy takes a personal journey for himself. In this case, taking up hurling at the age of 41. People who know Kieran Murphy from, you know, latterly of this building and, for the last sort of 12, 13 years on second captains, you know, one of the sort of, and in the Irish Times, one of the sort of GAA voices of the country. And yet he never hurled in his life. Much like me, I never hurled in my life, and I covered plenty of hurling.
1: That's three people now.
0: There you go.
1: I've never done that either.
0: And so there's a bit of, there's an examination of how does that happen? Like, why are people who are mad into GAA, who try to write about it and broadcast about it, who think that, who would say to themselves that they'd be able to explain it to an outsider, and yet, you know, we didn't grow up with hurleys in our hands and never did. And so there's a bit of an examination of that. There's also a bit of, like, there's really lovely sort of family stuff in it, because he goes back to the club of his dad in Waterford and spends a summer down there with the junior hurling team. So look, it's a lovely, like, he's such a warm writer. His sort of self-deprecating kind of half haplessness, half earnest trying is, you know, it's a very agreeable time to spend with him. I really liked it. Mark O'Shea's book, like, he's the third of the O'Shea's to write a book. I would say if you were to rank the three of them, I think Tomás is probably the best. Mark's is probably the second best. And I can say this because, Dara and I do his column on a Wednesday in the Irish Times. I say even Dara would say that Dara's would be third in that. So, Mark O'Shea's is, yeah, it's very enjoyable.
1: The race by David Gillick and journalist Cathal Dennehy, detailing the highs and lows of an athlete's journey. Remember, David was, what, a European indoor champion,

0: Winter Olympic Games. Sonia O'Sullivan, I've never been as happy to be corrected by somebody in my life. And Sonia O'Sullivan said to me, on the show, when you were speaking to me, you said former Olympian. Mm. You're never a former Olympian. You're always an Olympian.
1: Sonia, you aren't the only person Sonia has corrected.
0: So I was just thrilled. I mean, for such a legend to correct me, he said, Sonia, look, I'll take it on. I'll never say that again. But David Gillick achieved a lot. Like, I mean, it's so hard as an international sport to do what he did. But then you see the challenges in his own mind with all of this journey, both during and then after athletics.
1: Yeah, and like, we were in here, it was last year, talking about Conor Nyland's book, the racket, the tennis book. This isn't unlike that. Gillick got close enough to the big show to be able to, to have the bona fides to be able to talk about it properly and to understand that he got closer to it than 99.9% of the population. And yet he was as far away from it, essentially, as you and I are, and the push and pull of that, the tension in that, how that messes with your head, is like, he's done it with Cathal Dennehy. He certainly had the right ghostwriter. Like, Cathal knows his athletics intimately and knows what makes athletes tick. They've produced a really good book here, because, like, Gillick, I knew Gillick a little bit around the time that he was competing, because I was with the Sunday Tribune and I was covering the Olympics around then, and I was covering the Olympics that he sort of describes as, probably his lowest moment, when he didn't get out of the heat in Beijing, even though he was, he was world-class level, he was aiming for the final there, he wasn't going to medal. He knew he wasn't going to medal, but he knew he could make it to the top eight, but he didn't even make it out of his heat. He didn't even make it to the semi-final. And just the sort of the darkness of his mind through all of those years, was completely unapparent to people like me, who would have spoken to him maybe 2-3 times a year and would have kind of kidded myself that I thought I knew him a bit, or thought I knew how. That was what I took away from it, was that we just don't know what is going on in sports people's heads. Like, in the course of a week, like, we talk about and write about hundreds of sports people, whether it's their teams or their competitions and all of that. And, they get whatever, 20 seconds on the news, and then you move on to the next thing. But inside their heads is this whole universe that we know nothing about. And yet we sort of pronounce upon them or judge them. So I found that the really sort of stunning thing here, like, Gillick is really good about his early career when he wasn't really seen as, potentially elite. Then the few years when he was really there among the elite and won European championships and was made world finals and all of this. And then his post-athletics life, when he tried to find an identity for himself and found that incredibly difficult, until he sort of became what we know him now as, the guy on the telly who interviews
0: the go-to
1: athletes.
0: Who's able to it's so hard to do, to pull it off, right? Like, when an athlete, the last thing on earth they might want to do is talk to you.
1: Yeah.
0: Either through disappointment or whatever, or to capture euphoria.
1: Yeah.
0: And he's able to, because he's got the cred.
1: He has the cred.
0: And harden himself, I would say.
1: Very harden himself. But, this is a great book. I couldn't recommend this highly enough.
0: And, like, achieved a lot, David Gillick, and continues to do so. Football-wise, I've got Simon Cooper's book here, World Cup Fever. I mean, we got the World Cup, obviously, in the United States next year, folks, so, I just love Simon's writing.
1: Yeah.
0: The anecdotes, the little stories. It's, you could do one of these books and just do it. And Brian Glanville, who recently passed away, I mean, he was the doyen of, this is what happened.
1: Yes.
0: But this is a different way of doing it now. And Jonathan Wilson's done a book as well.
1: Yeah.
0: On World Cups.
1: Yeah. And, like, I would tell people that the World Cup is 6 months away. Between now and then, read both this and Jonathan Wilson's The Power and the Glory Two different ways of writing World Cup books, but like equally enjoyable. Simon Cooper is one of what has to be a very small group of people who've been to every World Cup since 1990. Can there be more than a couple of hundred of those people on the planet at all? And so he has little recollections from each of them. And, you know, what's interesting is that, you know, of course, the World Cup changes through all of that, but he changes, of course. You know, and he is a different person at the 98 World Cup than he is at the 2002 World Cup than he is at the 2006, etc., etc. And finds different things to write about in them. It's fantastic, and Jonathan Wilson's book is like different sort of thing. It's a history book, it's a sort of socio-political book, but it's also a football book, of course. And it is takes each World Cup and, you know, what the world was when those World Cups happened. Really good, both of them really good. Like, you give yourself 6 months. Get yourself in the mood for the World Cup.
0: Have you been to a World Cup? Have you done a World Cup?
1: I was in Germany in 2006. That was my one World Cup. Sure, look, if all things go well in March, we'll have chats about. I did notice when the fixtures came out that Ireland are playing Mexico in the Azteca Stadium 40 years and 2 days after Maradona's destruction of England in the same stadium. Wow. In 1986, which is my sort of origin story, if I can give myself so lofty a term. Like, it was that, I, more than anything, that is what I remember about, like, sport. I was whatever, seven going on eight.
0: You wanted to run into the television.
1: I just, like, Maradona running rings around England. If we can organise it that I could be at that stadium 40 years almost, well, to the day afterwards, I think
0: maybe Troy Parrott might be able to
1: take that. Yeah,
0: we have the legendary Donald McRae, boxing writer. He's got a book called The Last Bet out, and you got the recent William Hill Sports Book of the Year winner, The Escape, Pippa York and David Walsh. Do they appeal, these efforts?
1: Yeah, absolutely. Like, McRae's book, like, I'll always read a Don McRae book. I think he's up to 7 or 8 sports books, and they're some of my favorite sports books ever. This is a sort of a follow-up to Dark Trade, which is his boxing book from the mid-90s. It's one of the great boxing books. Like, this is a kind of a trope, this kind of boxing book, a kind of a journey into the dark heart of boxing, and boxing lends itself to this kind of thing, almost more so than almost any other sport, because there's that tension in boxing between what happens in the ring, which is some of the most courageous stuff that happens in any sport, you know, and everything that happens around it, some of which is the most ludicrous, corrupt, greed-ridden stuff that happens in any sport. And so there's that tension between, you know, this covers the period of time when the Kinnan were involved in boxing, when the Saudis were and are involved in boxing, and all the greed and corruption and, you know, rotten shit that surrounds this sport. And McRae writes about that, like, so straight and bracingly and, like, so on the nose, but then he kind of can't quit boxing at the same time. So he calls it The Last Bet. He says it's going to be his last boxing book. And it's made by the characters in it. You know, the sort of journeymen like Isaac Chamberlain and Patrick Day, all the way up to, you know, it finishes with Usyk against Fury, you know, in Saudi. And it's just a brilliant sort of snapshot of boxing and what it is to love a sport that you know is hateful and terrible. So there's a brilliant tension in it. The Escape by Pippa York and David Walsh won the William Hill. Like, there's no other book like this. Pippa York, people will know, used to be called Robert Miller. He was this nails hard cyclist in the 80s and 90s, this a Scottish cyclist known for just this you know, one of those cyclists that could go through so much pain, could, like, his USP was suffering, and in a sport where suffering is the thing, to stand out as one of the great sufferers. He has since transitioned. He is now called Philip York. David Walsh is, you know, people will know, legendary Irish sports journalist. Formed a friendship relationship with him, covering a Tour de France. And so that this is part sort of travelogue, part road trip through the Tour de France, part sort of assessment of the sport, part, you know, digging into the trans stuff, which is, you know, the sort of, the kind of the third rail of international discourse now, is the thing that, you know, you're supposed to try and stay away from to some extent, because people don't want to offend people, but they don't want to fall on the wrong side of it. And they surely don't want to talk about trans stuff in sport, because that's the one of the really sort of territories that's fought over. And it takes some, it's some feat of writing to, you know, tiptoe, not even tiptoe, because he doesn't tiptoe through it all. He writes it because he just sticks to the story and tells the story, tells Pippa York's story. And it's over and back between the two of them, but obviously David is himself in it, but he's also a ghostwriter in it. So it's a unique book. Like, there hasn't been a book like this probably ever. Like, so there's no formula to it. But it's an incredible achievement. And sure, look, David Walsh has been doing this for 40, 45 years. And for him to be still winning awards like this is a kind of, is very, very admirable.
0: A lot of great sports books have been reviewing Malachy. Malachy Clerk from the Irish Times we're chatting to here on Off the Ball Saturday. Anything we've missed from the year, Malachy?
1: Yeah, there's a few others around the place. I mentioned sort of Conor Murray's in passing earlier.
0: Tommy Conlon.
1: With Tommy Conlon, yeah. And very good. As I say, like, these autobiographies can leave you cold a little bit. This wouldn't leave you cold, but the best stuff in it is the, like, how Munster basically fell apart.
0: Cloud Nine, it's called.
1: Cloud Nine, yeah. Yeah, and Murray's, like, he doesn't shy from it, you know. Like, he came into a dressing room with Rog and Pauly and all these heroes, and it was up to him and Peter O'Mahony and Keith Earls to carry it on. And it fell away. And he doesn't pull any punches in why he thinks it fell away and how it fell away and how his sort of career fizzled out at Munster under Graham Rowntree, even as Andy Farrell still had him as his number one scrum half, you know. So all of that is very interesting and really well done. On the golf side of things, Chasing Ladybirds by Dermot Galise is, like, people will know Dermot Galise has been the sort of doyen of Irish golf writers for 50 years, I would say, at this stage. And this is his account of Irish golf's relationship with the Open, with the British Open. It's called Chasing Ladybirds, of course, because Pádraig Harrington's young fellow wanted to put ladybirds in the claret jug when he won. And but it's more than just the guys that have won it, because obviously, you know, you have Harrington and McIlroy and Darren Clark and all the way back to Fred Daly. But it's the attempts to win it down the years, and the ones that came up short and all of that, and their relationship with the tournament itself. And, like, you know, no more than David Walsh, like, Dermot is a fair age, let's put it that way, and he's still banging out these books. And yeah, this is very enjoyable as well. There's another golf one that I was slightly disappointed with, called Rory Land, and it's an American writer who basically takes Rory McIlroy's story and, you know, tells it. It's for an American audience, and if you've followed Rory McIlroy's career, you sort of know most of it. But if you're a little bit patchy on McIlroy or whatever, it's all there. It takes him from, you know, Hollywood to winning the Masters. So it's decent. I'm sort of hoping for more out of it, though.
0: We're still waiting maybe for the Rory book, but maybe that's not possible given the way it's already all out there with Rory every week.
1: A little bit, yeah. I don't see any reason why Rory McIlroy would write a book. You know, there's no cash in, there's no nothing for that. What I do know is that if he did, I think it couldn't but be great. Because he's such a... If you got the right person to do it, he could tell a great story. Because even though he lays so much of himself out there, I think there's still so many hidden depths with him. So I don't know. But I can't imagine he'd ever write a book.
0: Anything for the coffee table?
1: Anything for the coffee
0: season
1: table.
0: Season of Sundays, obviously.
1: Season of Sundays is always... like, it's gone nearly the guts of 30 years. So it's kind of amazing. And it has Clifford, David Clifford in the front of it this year, and he's sort of like Christ kind of running away from... One of the great things I always say about David Clifford is that he celebrates his goals, which is a great thing because so many GAA players don't. So many GAA players get back to their position. But it doesn't matter if it's the fourth goal in a seven-goal hammering. Clifford will still give it the old finger wag. And so the front of Season of Sundays is him kind of running airplane style after one of his many goals this year.
0: Ray McManus in Season of Sundays. Yeah. So we've done the flavour. We've got the inside. Monica Clerkin of the Irish Times has been amazing as always. Just you're in maybe once a year with us on Off the Ball Saturday, so I wouldn't mind asking you, what was the story of the year for you? We had Rory McIlroy, the Masters. We had Troy Parrott's hat-trick in Budapest. We had Tipperary in Cork, the amazing second half of the All-Ireland final. The Camogie scandal, as it were. There's probably other things I can't even recall. Anything that stood out for you this year?
1: Like, I would obviously mention, like, Kate O'Connor taking a sport that didn't really exist here. You know, multi-events... in athletics are just not a thing that we've no history of it. We have no Daley Thompson. We have no Tessa Sanderson or Fatima Whitbread. But now we have Kate O'Connor. And hopefully that sort of endures until LA and she couldn't do it there. But like John, the story for me this year will always be McIlroy. Like, winning the Masters is just, I remember interviewing Rory in 2009 before he had won a tournament. He was this rising star and everybody could see that he was going to do something. But I remember interviewing him in Hollywood Golf Club, in the bar in Hollywood Golf Club on a Tuesday morning one time. And he was so young, like he was, whatever he was even 21 at that stage. Maybe he was only 20 or 19 even. And I never forget that we were in the bar where obviously his dad famously worked, and we were there and a guy came around and was cleaning the bar and was hoovering and like got us to kind of lift our feet as he hoovered underneath us, and he was chatting away to Rory, and I was kind of looking at my watch going, I don't have too long here, buddy, you know, kind of get on with it there. And all he wanted to say to Rory was, listen, make sure you tell your dad I was asking for him. And so I always loved the fact that he's just somebody's kid, you know, and that to the people that he grew up around, he's just Jerry and Rosie's kid, you know. And for him to go for, he hadn't even won a tournament then. I think he won one about 3 months later. And for him to go from that to becoming the only European golfer ever to win the Grand Slam, the only Irish person ever to win the Masters, and for that journey to be such a roller coaster is totally overused, and I don't want to fall back on cliche, but it's so hard to get away from the fact that in his life he's hit such heights and such lows all the way along. And for him to go those 10 years after winning his British Open and no major, and the amount of nights that I've sat up watching him, those US Opens against Wyndham Clark and against Bryson DeChambeau, the Open in St Andrews against Cam Smith, all of that to happen, for him to come so close so many times, and then to watch that round, that final round, I have actually, I kept it. This is a very nerdy thing to do now, John, but I've actually kept it back for myself, that because at some day, some stage over Christmas, I'm going to sit down for 3 hours and watch it back shot for shot, as a little treat to myself, because I was live blogging that night for the Irish Times website. It's by far the biggest traffic for a live blog that we had throughout the year. And it changed so many times. His shot on the 7th over the trees, his shot on the 13th into the water, when he had it won. Like, he had played so conservatively on the 13th, he had left himself with this just a simple chip up and down for your birdie, and if it's a par, you're still a couple of clear. He had the bloody thing won, and then he put it in the water. And the getting it on the, and having to missing the putt and or going to the playoff and then stitching it to 2 feet in the playoff, it was just, I don't think there'll ever be another Irish sports story like it. And I think so much fed into it that it's my moment of the year. But when we come to do all of this in December 2029, it'll be my moment of the decade. It's one of the coolest things I've ever seen in Irish sport.
0: Well said. It was a movie.
1: Yeah. Yeah. I don't know about movie. Like, you know that OJ documentary that they needed to make it 8 episodes long, and it won Best Documentary at the Oscars, but like it's kind of like a Ken Burns type thing. I think that's what it is. Like a movie. I don't know how you'd put all of this in 2.5 hours.
0: How long was it? It's probably probably like, Das Boot or something.
1: Das Boot, one for the kids, yeah. Das Boot.
0: But it was, because I think Hollywood's gone apart. And I think golf like that, and we mentioned some of the final rounds, even the US Open with DeChambeau and McIlroy, it's better than, it literally is something you go to the cinema, take out the popcorn, and be enthralled.
1: Totally enthralled. And
0: you'd be jumping around, you'd be on the floor, you'd be off your couch, you'd be hands over your eyes, and then you'd be in as much euphoria. We're just taken on that magical ride.
1: On that Sunday night, when he holed the putt, I was there on the couch typing away furiously, and my wife was beside me, and we were both in tears.
0: There you go.
1: So, like, what more do you want out of sport?
0: Malachy Clerken, being an absolute pleasure.
1: Thank you, John.
0: Thank you for coming in.
1: Cheers.
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enough some slaves. Atlanta was the mecca, building railroads and trains. Bear with me for a second, let me put y'all on game. The settlers was choosing town folk to make them richer. Fast forward 2024, you got the same agenda. You run to Atlanta when you need a check balance. Let me break it down for you, this the real challenge. You call future when you didn't see the club.

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1: All right, I'm here in the Marker Hotel in Dublin, and you'll see from the placards behind me, in Welsh territory you'd imagine, but we are in fact in Dublin, not Cardiff, and joined by two bona fide Welsh legends, 166 appearances for Wales between them. We have Neville Southall, one of the greatest goalkeepers of all time, of course, just to 750 appearances for Everton, not bad. A couple of league titles, a couple of FA Cups as well in there, and the man on the outside there as well, Ian Rush, 346 goals, I think it is, Ian, for Liverpool, five league titles and two European Cups. You're both very welcome, lads, and I suppose I wanted to start by asking, I know, Neville, you're an Everton legend, but Ian, did you grew up as an Everton supporter, am I right in saying?
2: Yes, that's it. I used to go and watch Everton play when I was a kid, and I remember when I was playing for Chester, and the manager, Alan Oakes, said that Everton are coming to watch you, and Gordon Lee was the manager at Everton at the time, and never forget, in them days it was newspapers, not like social media, it was newspapers, and he said, and Virgie said, like, Ian Rush was not good enough to play for Everton, and I was gutted, to tell you the truth. I was gutted. Then three months later I signed for Liverpool, and it was in me back of my mind there, I'm going to make Everton pay.
1: I have often wondered, like, when, like, say you're both Welsh teammates, you were Welsh teammates, of course, throughout the 80s and part of the 90s, but when you're both playing for a rival, Everton and Liverpool, rival clubs in Merseyside, are you still able to kind of socialise and go out together in Liverpool, or is it a case of, geez, you can't be seen as a toffee and a red together? What was your experience of living in the same city but playing for very much rival teams now?
3: Well, Rush used to go to different places from me, to be fair. much different places. Yeah. No, I think it's just mutual respect. And I would have never thought of him as an enemy. I just thought of him as a great player. And you want to play against great players in your career. And the more times you played him, the better it got. And what I thought what was nice is we never really spoke about it with Wales. We just, whatever the score was, just gone. We were concentrating on Wales. So yeah, we didn't really have a problem with that at all.
1: One of the famous games where you came up against each other was the 89 FA Cup final, 3-2 Liverpool, instant classic. Ian, you with the two goals for Liverpool that day. A load of Irish lads on I know Kevin Sheedy was on your own team, and you had Staunton and who else? Whelan, Aldridge, Houghton. It was an Irish team, a lot of lads there. What was it like coming up against this guy? I mean, he made your life hell that day particularly, but at Liverpool got over the line. But it's still one of those FA Cup finals that you can maybe look back on now and think, geez, what a classic of a match to be involved in.
3: Well, it wasn't really, because we lost.
4: Maybe not for Everton fans, sorry. Yeah.
3: No, look, we were never in the game really until we made a substitution. I think Stuart McCall came on, changed the game a little bit, it was boiling hot. And to be fair, it's difficult when you play against Liverpool, because they're a good team. Do you know what I mean? And people think that it's rivalry, but it is rivalry, but if Liverpool don't have a strong Everton, they don't do as well. And if Everton don't have a strong Liverpool, they don't do as well. Because you need that rivalry, I suppose, in the city as much as you need the respect. And I think respect between the two clubs. We used to look at him and his team, say, right, we need to match these and we need to beat these if we want to win anything. Because they were the best team in Europe at the time, to be fair, if not the world, because they never used to play the Mickey Mouse World Games then, did they? But yeah, so I think for us, it was a case of, if we could beat these, then we could finish above them. We'd win the league and we'd win a cup.
1: Was it different for you, Ian, when you're through on goal and you're coming up against Neville, someone, a goalkeeper you know so well from training with the national team? Are you psychologically thinking of it any differently, or has it all just happened so fast that it's irrelevant, really?
2: I think it just happened so fast. I think if you think about it, you won't score. It's as simple as that. And that's what happens. And, you know, I think I scored 28 goals against Everton. No, but it would have been 48 only because of Nev. You know, because yeah. People talk about those I scored, but I missed quite a few one-on-ones and all that because Nev was in goal. So people say that. I would genuinely have scored like in my 40s against Everton. But when one-on-one, you don't think about it. You just do what's through natural, and that's how you score the goals.
1: I love hearing about, you know, sliding doors moments in footballers' careers. And I know, Neville, you came to football relatively late compared to most people. But was it true, and I think you might have written about this before, like you got a call from Alex Ferguson just prior to them signing Peter Schmeichel, trying to sign you for Manchester United. But maybe tell us how that didn't work out, because, again, sliding doors moments, life could have worked out in other ways, but as it was, you didn't end up heading to Old Trafford.
3: No, I mean, I never give anybody my home number. I didn't even want to give it the club, to be fair. And then one Sunday afternoon, I was sat in the house and the phone rang. And he said, oh, Alex Ferguson here. And I went, yeah, f*** off. I thought it was Andy Gray messing about. So I put the phone down. And then 10 minutes later, he phoned back and said, oh, it is Alex Ferguson, blah, blah, we're interested in this. And then, obviously, I just said, look, you're going to have to speak to my agent, whatever. But Les Seeley told me at the time, whether it's true or not, that once I'd sat by the post in the Leeds game, he wasn't interested.
1: Right.
3: So it wasn't that phone call. It was the fact that I sat by the post. He didn't like, so... But tell me, you got to do what you got to do, haven't you?
1: You got to have... I mean, football's probably missing character at the minute, and characters. You know, you look at different sports that have characters and it increases the interest, and maybe that's an element of it that you need more of that, that you need... Yeah, but the canios of the world. And
3: you can't anymore because there's 80 cameras around the ground. and the way that society is at the moment, you can't be seen to be doing anything. Do you know what I mean? Imagine if they say anything out of line, they just get absolutely hammered. So they come out, and it's the blandest thing. It's funny now because I watch the telly on a Sunday and that, and then on a Monday, you don't read about the game. You read about what the pundits were arguing about. Nothing about the games. It's about what the pundits said. I'm thinking, hang on a minute, where did we switch from having look at a good game to having whether Ree Keane said something to Jamie Carragher or Gary Neville? I find it quite weird.
2: Yeah, I think it's right. Nev's right there. I think it's, you know, people say you wish you were playing football today. I don't. Because I had a great time off the pitch as well. And that's what it's all about. We can have stories to tell when we finish playing football. I think footballers today, I don't think they'll have any. And we had a laugh and a joke in the dressing room every day. I'm not sure whether you get that anymore.
3: Yeah, well, and also, there's no bollockings anymore.
1: Yeah.
3: Because I know for a fact that some of the people don't like raised voices, which is fine in some ways. But the players we played with, some of them, would like an absolute bollocking at half time to make a play better. So all of them people who want a G up don't get a G up because everything's flat. And I think if you look at football now, right, in general, it's all about telling them what they can't do.
1: Yeah.
3: Right? It's about you can't play this many games, you can't play this many minutes, you can't train like this, you can't do that. And then I think football's flatlined, and that's why you don't get characters. You don't get players like him anymore. You don't get world class. If you can name me 10 world class players, you're doing well.
1: Yeah. Right? Well, the other thing is as well, like when you look at the modern game, I mean, you talk about sitting beside the post. You'd have three and a half, four minutes to sit beside the post for VAR decisions in the modern game. You know, which totally different.
3: Yeah, see, my thing is, they're not used to watching telly. Why don't they get the people off Gogglebox to do VR? Right? And then they're used to watching telly, aren't they?
1: Drawing lines as well. Yeah.
3: And then, you know, they've changed all the terminology to make it all interesting.
1: Yeah.
3: You know, between the lines and all that. We all play between the lines. That's what's... And then the other thing that gets right on my nerves is, oh, he's a number six, he's a number nine. What does that mean? His nine could be different to his nine. It could be different.
2: A false number nine.
1: What's a true number nine?
3: Do you know what a false number nine is? Somebody who can't play up front and they can't play midfield. So they've got to float around that little area, and they haven't come on a name with him apart from somebody who's not very good.
1: Yeah.
3: So
1: yeah,
3: you become a false nine. So you don't do the run up front. You don't track back in midfield. You're what we would have called a luxury player, but you only put on the last 10 minutes in the hope that you might get a result. But where are you getting all these numbers from? And they all talk as if it's a different language now.
1: Yeah,
3: I don't get it. Well, what happened to being a centre half? You're not a centre half, or you're the number four.
1: No offence to all the false number nines out there. Any offence, Ian. When you look at, like, and Neville's brought it up, like, when you look at the number of world class players, maybe granted it is less than it used to be, but someone like Erling Haaland, like seeing him day in day out in the Premier League, it almost feels quite privileged as a football fan now to be able to just watch someone of that talent. Like, he's like a robot.
2: Oh, he's incredible. You know, I think he's scored 20 odd goals already. So and he's playing in the right side as well. I think if Manchester City would have signed Harry Kane last year, I think Harry Kane would do exactly the same.
1: Yeah.
2: No, they've been looking for a proper number nine, not a false one, a proper number nine.
1: Yeah.
2: And but he's a joy to watch.
1: Neville, I've read different times, like, you're someone who took inspiration from other sports and like, you know, watching whether it be boxers or golfers and trying to, you know, see how they improved balance and agility and different things. There's a great quote from you: if I changed 100 things and got 1% better because of it, it was worth it. Like, you talk about minor kit changes, behaviour changes. For you, it seemed to be, when you're a footballer, you know, sweat the small stuff essentially and you know, improve yourself in little ways.
3: What's the idea to play football? To be the best. So you have to go through everything all the time to be the best. You don't, and that's the other thing. Now, I was allowed to do extra and extra. These aren't allowed to do anything extra anymore because they want to get him in. You've done an hour, you better come in because you might get tired. Do you know what I mean? I can't remember anybody in my career or yours saying, "Oh, you look a bit tired. Probably have a day off this week."
2: I think you only get tired when you're losing, don't you? Yeah, that's, if you're winning, you'll never get tired when you're winning.
4: Yeah.
3: No, I think it's just, if you're going to go and do a job, right, you want to be the best at it. Because somebody down the road, I always thought when I went to training, if I don't do what I want to do today, somebody down the road is going to do it and they're going to be better than me. And yeah. I don't want that. I want to be the best. And that's why I like playing against the best. Because that's the way you challenge yourself and get better, by playing against the best.
1: Well, that's a good point that you raise as well, is that, you don't probably get tired when you're winning. And Ian, like, one team that maybe is feeling a little bit tired at the minute is potentially Liverpool. Granted, got the job done in their Champions League group, but and then after the City game, everyone's thinking, right, they're going to push on now, this is going to be them. But to lose to Forest and Leeds, two teams you'd expect to beat any day of the week, for Liverpool's, a team of Liverpool's calibre, how do you assess what's happening with Jurgen Klopp and that team at the minute?
2: Well, I just think they had such a magnificent season last season, you know, people expecting the same, and you're not going to get that. No, we nearly won a quadruple. We had a great season, winning two trophies. So the expectations are there. And when you, and I do think it's a matter of coming back early. They haven't had enough rest, you know, because of the World Cup coming on. For the UK, we've had a very hot 2 or 3 weeks in UK, and I know Jurgen likes to keep on not fully training. You've got to do this training, you've got to train, and they may get, but they may be tired. And when you get tired, you start feeling sorry for yourself, and then things don't happen. And it hasn't happened for Liverpool. No, I still think they're going to have a good season, but I think it's going to be hard because everyone wants to beat Liverpool and everyone wants to beat Liverpool. And we're looking at the squad rather than just 11 now. We're looking at a squad of 22, 23, and they have to perform.
1: Can I just ask you one that struck me on the drive-in? I was just looking at the BBC had an article up talking about Hillsborough chants, and the FA kind of clamping down on this as something that seems to have reared its ugly head in football. Look, it's not a new thing. Rival fans chanting about Hillsborough, and look, Munich and other disasters and tragedies are often chanted about. But what's your take on that? As someone who was there on that day, and look, the families have to listen to all this stuff, but it's fairly disgusting stuff.
2: Yeah, you just got to stamp it out. I think with what's in there now, I think we've got cameras everywhere now, so I think cameras can spot these people. And I think it's down to the clubs as well. The clubs have got to inform the supporters as well, because it just has to stop.
3: Nothing's going to stop.
1: Yeah.
3: Right, because they won't do enough. Right, what they should do, if they're really serious, is all the stewards wear cameras, like the police do, and then report them straight away. And if it carries on, they shut that section of the ground down. And if it carries on, they take the points off the club.
1: Yeah.
3: And that's the only way you're going to get rid of it. Unfortunately, the way society is at the moment, because you can go online and absolutely hammer somebody all the time, and there's no consequence. Everybody thinks they can say what they want now, and there's no consequence to it. So the FA need to grow a backbone, and they need to do something about it. But they're not. They're going to make all the right noises, but how can they stop people chanting?
1: Yeah.
3: It's not about you and the FA saying don't do it. It's about me sat next to him if he says it, and me policing that and going, no, we're not having that.
1: Mm-hmm.
3: We're not having that as a. But they won't. And there'll be a lot of good people who will try and stop it, but unfortunately, the way society is, it will carry on. Because and the other thing is, they know it hurts. Ooh. And that's the other thing, they know it hurts. It's disgusting, and I think anybody found chanting like that, or on a homophobic chant, they should be banned for life. And then that might send a proper message. What's the punishment now? You've seen when England play in Europe. What's the punishment for teams where England get racially abused?
1: Yeah.
3: What's a fine? Play behind closed doors? No, throw them out of the competition. and stop it. Otherwise, it's going to carry on. It's disgraceful. And I know, I think one of the MPs has wrote to the FA, haven't they? I think Ian Burns wrote to the FA to try and stop it. But, you know, come on, if they're shouting, the other club should take responsibility for that. And they should police their own people. It shouldn't be up to somebody upstairs to go, actually, oh, you need to do some bad. It should be the clubs going around, we're not having it, and that's it.
1: Can I just ask you, lads, finally, like, and look, it's a, we should be talking about this in a positive light, because Wales have qualified for the first World Cup since 1958, and it's an incredible achievement on the pitch, and it's a wonderful Wales team to watch. But then there's the whole issue, and we have to deal with it in the media, I guess, as well, as to how we cover this Qatari World Cup. There's the sports washing, there's the human rights abuses. I saw you on your Twitter the other day, and I know, Neville, you give your Twitter over to different worthy causes at different points. The LGBTQ plus community and how they're treated over there, and the migrant deaths. I could go on, but how do you both feel about the World Cup generally? Because, look, on the pitch, we can't wait for the action, but there is that kind of bad taste in the mouth.
3: You should be asking... What is the criteria for going there? And nobody can find out what the criteria is.
1: Yeah.
3: So, you know, people keep saying, well, should players go? Should pundits go? Well, that's not the question you should be asking. You should be asking, why is it there?
1: Why did they get it in the first place?
3: Yeah, why did Russia get it? Do you know what I mean?
1: Yeah.
3: These should never have it, because there's no actual criteria that I can think of. And I spoke to the lad at Liverpool, the LGBT fellow at Liverpool, and I think he tried 9 hotels before they'd let 2 men stay in a room together. And you're thinking, all of that, I think it's a disgrace that they've actually put it there. As a player, you want to go, and as a country, we've got to go, because we've got to, I suppose, inspire the next generation of footballers, boys or girls.
2: Yeah, I think Neb's right there. I think this should have been done when the draw was made for the in Qatar, not like 8 years ago or something like that. That should have been done then. It's too late now, because as it's coming up to it, because everyone wants to see the World Cup. It's in Qatar, so we have to get on with it. But no, I think especially for Wales, 1958 was the last time, and it's unfortunate that they have to go to Qatar to see them play again. So hopefully it'll be more in the Europeans next time if they qualify.
1: In a word, lads, as we wrap up, how far will Wales get, do you think, in this World Cup? England, USA and Iran in the group?
2: I think they're capable of getting to the second round. I think they've got the USA and Iran, the final games against England. I'm hoping that they've secured enough to 4 points. I think that could qualify for second place. Then you're going against England, looking full of confidence, and you don't really want to be getting to that last game against England where you need to beat them. Even though all the Wales, if you ask some people in Wales, they'd rather lose to USA and Iran and beat England and not qualify rather than do that.
1: I know,
2: but I would like. I think we can get to the second round.
1: What have you never by far?
3: Well, I look at the 3 teams and think that all of them are beatable.
1: Right.
3: So we should get out of the group, and then it's luck of the draw, isn't it?
1: Yeah,
3: well, there's no reason why they can't get out of the group, because England aren't having a great time, which might suit them. America, USA are half decent. Iran might be our hardest game.
1: Yeah.
3: Because, you know...
1: Because you're expected to win.
3: Well, yeah, we expect to win every year. We don't do so well when we're favourites. Wales are good at being underdogs. So, yeah, but once, if they get through, then it's up to them, isn't it? I really expect them to get through to the second bit, and then it's a matter of luck of the draw, whether your players all stay healthy, because that's the other thing. Yeah. You know, the weather's going to take a lot out of them, and I think... We could be looking here at, I don't see why you can't get quarter-final, semi-final.
1: Absolutely. Listen, lads, Neville Southall, Ian Rush, 2 legends. Thanks many for your time this afternoon. Enjoy the rest of your time in Dublin. If you get the pints in, enjoy them.
2: Cheers, thanks, mate. Cheers, thanks.
1: Thanks, William.
0: Steelers Nation Ireland, are you ready? Pittsburgh Steelers are bringing the excitement back to Dublin with the return of the Fáilte Steelers Watch Party at Kennedy's Pub on Sunday, October 18th. 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
1: Yeah, you just had to be there.
2: You know, you had to be there.
3: And it was just great to say, like, all right, I was there for that. You know what I mean?
1: You had to be there.
4: I wish I wasn't there.
1: You had to be there.
5: Right, we have a very special episode of You Had To Be There to celebrate Dr. Strangelove being on from the 5th to the 22nd of February in the Borgosh Energy Theatre. We are delighted to say we have Armando Iannucci with us in studio. How the hell are you?
6: I'm very good, thank you very much. Very good. Eager to talk all things sport.
5: Great.
6: I've just explained that I'm the least sports. I think this would be down as an unusual signing, I think you'd call this.
5: Yeah.
6: Yeah.
5: So this is you getting out of your comfort zone?
6: I'm hoping to make it you getting out of your comfort zone.
5: Great, I'm looking forward to that.
6: That when managers sign someone and he goes, what's he thinking? And other people are going, no, it's clever.
5: Yeah.
6: Yeah, but it's a donkey. He signed an actual live donkey. No. This will work, just you. And then halfway through the season, everyone's going, I mean, it is a donkey.
5: Yes.
6: Yeah. It's not doing very well. And, you know, we need to get rid of,
5: think of the shirt sales.
6: The donkey. And so anyway,
7: when we ask, we've been doing this series for about 2 years, to be there. And when we ask guests beforehand, you know, they email us with a detailed list of the exact player and when, where they were.
6: Yeah.
7: And you've come in with, I presume where you're staying in the hotel, handwritten scroll. But it's a sign of a maverick, isn't it?
6: It's sign of a maverick. I've got a handwritten thing yet that I can't read. My own writing, I can't read. It's just deteriorated because of, let's just blame the internet. Why not?
5: Well, I was going to say, either that or you've actually got a team of minions who have written this for you and come up with ideas. You've got a writer's room offset, and you're like, oh, give me something for this.
6: What's a committee has come up with my great sporting moments. Rather like politicians when they do like Desert Island Discs.
5: Yeah. What are the hipsters saying?
6: They have, you know, their team are all telling them, Keir Starmer, you know, what's your favourite book? Was it Tony Blair came up with like Ivanhoe as his favourite book. Ivanhoe? Nobody's read Ivanhoe. I don't think Walter Scott had read Ivanhoe. Where did that come from?
7: Did David Cameron panic himself into picking a football team when he was out?
6: Yeah,
7: he went to Aston Villa.
6: Well, or
7: Burnley, was
6: no,
7: it?
6: No, he said West Bromwich when he was an Aston Villa supporter. I don't know what that's about either, you know.
7: I thought he was following Alistair Campbell into Burnley or something, but I think he just panicked into saying a team and then he had to stick with it.
6: Yeah.
7: He had to go to their games.
6: Yes. Partick Thistle is my team. No, it's not. You were saying?
5: Well, I was going to ask, before we get into the sport, can we talk a bit about Dr. Strangelove, speaking of out of comfort zones, because everybody has an expectation of what Strangelove is going to be. Maybe they don't, actually. Maybe that's an interesting term.
6: You don't need to know the film at all.
5: Right.
6: You don't need to know anything about the film. It's all there in front of you.
5: Why did you pick it?
6: I was asked.
5: Right.
6: As in, it's one of the greatest comic films of all time. It's set in the Cold War in the 1960s. America and Russia, nuclear weapons pointing at each other. Peter Sellers in the film plays three parts. He plays the American president. He plays an English RAF officer trying to stop a mad American general from starting a war. An American general who's obsessed with fluoridization of America's water. And just as we have Robert Kennedy Jr. At the Senate hearings talking about the fluoridization of America's water. And he also plays Dr. Strangelove, who is this maverick German scientist.